midterm elections, and it would be impossible for states to comply with the new rules at this late date. Jesse Salinas, the registrar of Yolo County in California and president of that state's associations, and it would be impossible for states to comply with the new rules at this late date. Jesse Salinas, the registrar of

of a last-minute revision in procedures, the capacity to do that, I just don't see it, Salinas said. Tammy Patrick, the chief election officer at the Election Center, an association of 2,500 election officers, warned that it is impossible for any state to comply with the rule and that no one she talked to has tried. There isn't a single state that does their own elections in a way that this postal rule lays out, Patrick said in an interview. There has been this assumption that this is not going to happen because it could not happen the way it's laid out because no one does it this way. Cisco Aguilar, the Democratic Secretary of State in Nevada, where every registered voter gets a mail ballot, noted the post office had already misdelivered 36 mail ballots from his state's June primary. They're going to come in within 7 days and build a massive database that has 100% accuracy. Aguilar said in disbelief, it is impossible to implement this system in that time frame. Trump has long sought to make voting by mail largely impossible, though he himself has repeatedly cast his ballots by mail. Trump falsely blamed his 2020 loss on mail voting and spun up baroque conspiracy theories that he has tried to prove while back in office. Judges blocked him from creating new voting restrictions by executive order last year, and he only issued his latest order after his bill to revamp voting procedures stalled in the Senate amidst Democratic opposition. The Election Assistance Commission found that 29% of voters in 2024 cast their ballots through the mail. Democrats are more likely to use mail voting than Republicans, a reflection of how the process has become polarized since Trump began attacking it in 2020. Still, the president has to date been unable to make the sweeping changes he sought because the Constitution grants control of voting rules to states and in federal elections to Congress, not the president. Legal experts stressed that's why they view it as unlikely that Trump's order will actually be implemented. Not only did the majority in the Supreme Court's unsigned order note that it hasn't determined whether the measure is constitutional, but every victory the administration has won so far has only been because it's argued that it's premature to talk about its constitutionality. Opponents are already weighing new lawsuits since the final rule was published on Friday night. Becker, a former Department of Justice lawyer, who co-wrote a book debunking Trump's 2020 election lies, added that he expects the next round of litigation to keep the order from being implemented in November. Rick Hassan, a UCLA law professor, said after the ruling, this doesn't necessarily mean anything in terms of November. Derek Mueller, a Notre Dame law professor, said the Supreme Court still ensured a fraught court battle in the coming days. It puts courts in a terrible place because whatever happens is super close to the election, Mueller said. If it permits it, it creates super disruption for the states. If it suspends it, it visibly angers the administration. Hasten said it's inconceivable that the regulation will impact voters in November. Both legal and practical reasons make this practically impossible to enforce, he said of Trump's mail voting order. Elections are run by local officials in thousands of scattered offices, many of which don't even have a full-time employee. Patrick said that those who work in the field have been left reeling. Election officials just feel like punching bags at this moment because they plan one way of conducting their elections and have contingency plans if a fire breaks out or one location loses power, Patrick said. But how do you plan for something that affects one-third, one-half, or all of your voters? Interesting article. It seems that, and I can't say that I truly understand the requirements of the mail-in voting rules that the Trump administration wants to enforce, but it seems like it's pretty close to the midterm elections for anything major to change. Take a look at a primary down in South Carolina that will be held today. The headline reads, Darlene Graham, Ralph Norman go head-to-head in a South Carolina GOP Senate runoff. U.S.
U.S. Senator

0: Senator Darlene Graham and U.S. Representative Ralph Norman face South Carolina voters yet again Tuesday in a special Republican primary runoff to replace the late Lindsey Graham in the Senate 1 month after his sudden death. The two-week runoff window since the two Republicans were the top vote-getters in the August 11th primary has been a slugfest. Darlene Graham, a political newcomer serving as interim replacement for her late brother, has struggled to define herself to voters who routinely backed Lindsey Graham in the heavily Republican state. Norman, who has served the better part of two decades in state and federally elected office, has stressed his experience to voters already aware of him from his years in Congress, plus an unsuccessful run for governor earlier this year. In the background of all this is President Donald Trump, the longtime Lindsey Graham ally who endorsed Darlene Graham's candidacy to replace her brother in the November general election before she even entered the race, stumped for her in the state days ahead of the runoff and held a runoff eve tele-rally with Graham. On Monday, MAGA Inc., the super PAC that supports Trump and allied Republicans, but has spent little thus far on Trump's picks in this midterm's elections, infused nearly $830,000 into Graham's campaign for voter calls and text message blasts. Among the unknowns is whether Trump's backing is enough to boost the novice candidate with the famous last name, but whose political positions were previously unknown, across the finish line to the nomination. Also yet to be determined is whether Norman's hardline conservatism has an appeal statewide, 2 months after he finished third in the Republican governor's primary. After losing a top Senate advocate when Lindsey Graham died on July 11th, Trump has angled to play a role in picking his successor. Trump heralded the selection of Darlene Graham to serve as her brother's interim replacement as a fabulous tribute. He also urged her to run in the special primary, endorsing her before she had even made her candidacy official. On Friday in Myrtle Beach, Trump reiterated that sentiment to a crowd of several thousand, encouraging people to vote for Graham to preserve tax cuts, among other things. "I want it to happen," he said. "Good luck, Darlene." In forging a relationship with her, Trump could be angling to develop another ally to help steer his agenda through the Senate. Throughout her brief campaign, Graham did just that. She repeatedly stressed to voters her intent to support Trump's policy positions and often referenced in particular her co-sponsorship of a voting bill that's become a key priority for the president. Casting his ballot for Graham at an early voting location at Trump's rally site, Robert Tropiano said on Friday that the president's backing for the candidate was enough to win his support. "Trump wants her, and he's doing a great job, and I believe we should give him what he wants," Tropiano said. In the primary's opening days, when she was largely absent from candidate events due to her obligations as a sitting senator, Graham reminded voters via video messages that she remained in Washington working hard for you and decried the notion of congressional recess breaks. Fresh off his unsuccessful primary run for governor, Norman entered the Senate contest as one of several politicians more familiar to South Carolina voters. He snapped up endorsements from the likes of Senator Rick Scott of Florida and Mike Lee of Utah, as well as former South Carolina Senator Jim DeMint and Turning Point Action, the conservative youth movement founded by the late Charlie Kirk. During the sprint to the runoff, Norman, one of the most conservative U.S. House members, frequently touted his experience in Washington and willingness to take unpopular stances. That included at times challenging Trump, whose policies Norman has routinely supported in Congress. But Norman campaigned against Trump in the early part of 2024 presidential primary, siding instead with former South Carolina Governor Nikki Haley. A wealthy developer before he entered politics, Norman has put some of his own fortune toward the campaign, including more than $1 million in the closing week. In the head-to-head with Graham, he has stressed what he characterized as the highly managed nature of Graham's campaign. He portrayed her during an interview with the AP as beholden to the Washington elite special interests that, by way of funneling money to her campaign, were dictating the terms and giving her the political answers. Graham and Norman met for a single runoff debate, and there was one moment during the hours-long face-off that lived on. Graham stumbled over a question about foreign policy, a signature issue of her late brother, when asked whether the U.S. has a security interest in Taiwan and the South China Sea, a longstanding contention of both Democratic and Republican administrations. She struggled to answer before admitting, "National security is not my thing," and, quote, "I'm not that informed on national security." Graham avoided a direct response and instead mentioned her brother's wealth of experience and her desire to focus on more domestic issues like affordability. Norman called Taiwan a definite ally when posed the same question, applauding Trump for enabling Taiwan to defend themselves against China. Afterwards, he suggested Graham's answer showed her lack of qualifications for the office. Annie Andrews, a Charleston physician, won her party's primary in June outright. Having set up her entire campaign based around challenging Lindsey Graham, Andrews has been forced to pivot to a broader critique of the Republican contenders. No Democrat has won a U.S. Senate seat in South Carolina in decades. When Graham last ran in 2020, he defeated his Democratic opponent by a 10-point margin. The contest was the most expensive in state history and among the country's most expensive congressional races ever. So that's a little update on, again, it's Tuesday. There must be some primaries being held somewhere around the United States. Take a look at this story. The headline of the story reads, "Florida, hard hit by Obamacare drop-off, feels the squeeze of rising health care costs." Florida chef Elijah Button was chopping onions in June when his knife slipped and he sliced his middle finger to the bone. It was his worst kitchen accident to date, but having given up his Affordable Care Act health insurance plan in January because of a $100 monthly premium hike he could not afford, the 21-year-old in St. Cloud didn't have the money for emergency care. "Going to the hospital for it wasn't even an option," he said, gesturing toward his finger before preparing a pot roast for his aunt and uncle in their suburban home. "My first thought was, how am I going to fix this?" After Republicans in Congress let enhanced federal subsidies for Affordable Care Act health plans expire in January, millions of Americans, including Button, had to decide whether to keep insurance that often doubled or tripled in cost or risk going without it. Months later, with no action from lawmakers to replace the lost funds, they are facing the consequences. Some are dealing with strained budgets and exorbitant medical bills, while others avoid the doctor in fear of the cost. Florida, whose large population of gig workers, entrepreneurs, and small business owners relies heavily on the federal health insurance marketplace, has become one of the nation's most visible epicenters of that impact. Figures first reported by the Associated Press show that about 440,000 Floridians dropped their Affordable Care Act plans this year, more than in any other state. Thousands more who kept coverage are struggling to get by as prices of necessities like groceries and gasoline remain steep and health insurers project another year of double-digit premium hikes. While Florida has had the most affected residents, its struggles are reflective of a broader nationwide concern over rising health care costs and a lack of meaningful policy to address them. In the deep red state where congressional districts were recently redrawn to strongly favor Republicans, the cost of health care is a major campaign issue. Republican midterm candidates have been promoting fraud crackdowns to protect the federal health programs, while Democrats have been urging voters to help Congress change hands so they can restore the subsidies. Button, who is estranged from his parents, asked his uncle for help with his bloodied finger. With a butterfly bandage, splint, and daily cleanings and dressings, it healed, but the scar still gnaws at Button as a symbol of what else could go wrong. "It just feels like I'm living in a house of cards." Last fall, debate over the expiring subsidies consumed Congress, resulting in a 43-day government shutdown, as Democrats insisted on extending the COVID-era assistance and most Republicans refused. Fast forward almost a year later, and lawmakers rarely reference the topic anymore. The administration says it is addressing affordability with fraud-busting efforts and deals with drug companies, but Congress has not passed any significant legislation to lower health costs. In part, due to its large number of construction, hospitality, and small business workers, and also because its Republican-led legislature never expanded the Medicaid Safety Net health program, Florida has the largest Affordable Care Act enrollment in the country. At just over 3.8 million enrollees, it represents about a fifth of the nation's total enrolled population. Of the roughly 443,000 Floridians who left the marketplace, most are likely going without insurance, according to Cynthia Cox, a vice president at the healthcare research nonprofit KFF. She said that's because it's typically a place of last resort to get coverage. The data doesn't tell the stories of those who kept insurance. Tracy Rand, a licensed mental health counselor in Leesburg, Florida, is one of them. Ever since getting her ovaries removed last year due to benign but painful tumors, she has had severe menopause symptoms that require medication, including an overactive bladder and hot flashes that cause piercing headaches. She uses clear plastic containers to organize the more than 30 medicines and supplements she takes daily. They are bottles crammed into a living room drawer and a tray on her kitchen counter. The 51-year-old's Affordable Care Act plan was going to surge in price this year from $55 a month to $1,100 a month, so she downgraded. Her new plan with higher deductibles and copays costs $160 a month. To make that work in her budget, Rand quit a doctoral program she was working toward, started buying groceries at cheaper stores, gave up once monthly dinners out with her husband, and stopped meeting friends regularly at a paint-your-own pottery studio. It's been a difficult adjustment, but a necessary one for her health. Rand said the prospect of insurers raising rates again fills her with dread. "I don't know what else we can get rid of," she said, covering her face with her hands. "I don't know if we're going to have to file for bankruptcy." In Orlando's leafy, brick-paved neighborhood of Colonial Town South, Tasha Watson found her lifeline. A clinic there called Grace Medical Home provides low-income, uninsured Floridians with comprehensive care for $5 per visit fee. Watson, 54, has a master's degree in business administration, but she hasn't been able to find work since losing her job 2 years ago. That means she doesn't have health insurance. When she explored the Affordable Care Act coverage, she was quoted $600 a month, far out of her reach. At Grace, Watson learned her blood sugar is high and that she needed to lose weight. Now she walks laps around her backyard pool and does Tai Chi YouTube tutorials to focus on her fitness. She said she wishes everyone could have her experience. It's very hard out there. It's not enough. At the clinics, patients cycle in and out of a wide hallway lined with appointment rooms as doctors scan supply shelves for complementary over-the-counter medications. The expansive building has separate areas for dental, mental health, vision, and pediatric care. CEO Stephanie Garris said it's one of 110 free or charitable clinics in Florida, but that it's not enough to handle the demand. To treat more people in response to the Affordable Care Act changes, it recently started hosting a mobile acute care clinic for walk-in patients. Garris said Grace Medical Home treated about 1,350 people last year. Every year they take in about 350 new patients. "Would I love to double that, triple that? Of course," Garris said. I just think in the reality, with the huge number of uninsured that we have, it's just not possible. For U.S. Representative Darren Soto, a Democrat defending his seat in the sprawling and now much redder redrawn district south of Orlando, health costs are a campaign focal point. He said his district, which is near various theme parks, had the second largest Affordable Care Act enrollment in the nation, in part because many small tourism businesses can't offer employees health insurance. "I just hear it everywhere I go," he said. His Republican opponent, Navy veteran and former Trump administration official Dan Green, did not answer emailed questions about the subsidies, but has emphasized affordability of groceries and property insurance as campaign priorities. Soto voted with Democrats and some Republicans, including a few from Florida, to save the subsidies last year. The Republican majority declined and suggested other ideas, including funding America's health savings accounts, but no law along those lines has yet been passed. Button, a Democrat in Soto's district, said he is open to different reforms for health costs, but said politicians aren't acting fast enough. They keep trying to make excuse after excuse, he said. I don't have 6 months to a year to wait for you guys to pass this through the hoops that you need to. That's a kind of a sobering story about the cost of health insurance for many people who live in the state of Florida. Let's see here. This story, excuse me. For this story, the headline reads, sentencing set for polygamous leader convicted of abuse in an Arizona after girls discovered in a trailer. So a polygamous sect leader already serving a 50-year federal prison sentence for orchestrating sex involving children is scheduled to be sentenced on Tuesday on a separate state conviction for hauling girls through a community in northern Arizona in an unventilated trailer. Samuel Bateman, 50 years old, was convicted of three child abuse counts stemming from an August 2022 traffic stop in Flagstaff that led to the discovery of three girls aged 11 to 14 in the trailer. It had a makeshift toilet, sofa, and camping chairs, and lacked air conditioning and seat belts. Someone tipped off authorities about the trailer after seeing small fingers reaching through gaps in the doors. Each count carries a mandatory sentence between 4 and 8 years. A judge will have discretion to run the counts consecutively or concurrently. Bateman, whose small group was an offshoot of the polygamous sect once led by Warren Jeffs, is currently serving 50 years in federal prison for coercing girls as young as 9 to submit to sex acts with him and other adults and for scheming to kidnap girls from protective custody. Bateman, a self-proclaimed prophet, previously claimed to have more than 20 spiritual wives, including 10 girls under the age of 18. In the state case, Bateman acknowledged he knew the girls were in a hot trailer for hours and that the ventilation wasn't good, but he downplayed the conditions. Bateman, who isn't a lawyer, yet represented himself at trial, claimed he thought the girls had gotten out when they stopped. He said he was as shocked as could possibly be when he learned that they were still inside when he was pulled over. Federal authorities said Bateman traveled extensively between Arizona, Utah, Colorado, and Nebraska as he built an offshoot network of the Fundamentalist Church of Jesus Christ of the Latter-day Saints, which historically has been based in the neighboring communities of Colorado City, Arizona, and Hilldale, Utah. He and his followers practice polygamy, a legacy of the early teachings of the mainstream Church of the Jesus Christ of the Latter-day Saints, which abandoned the practice in 1890 and now strictly prohibits it. Bateman was one of the trusted followers of Jeffs, who previously led the sect and is serving a life sentence in Texas for sexual assault of children. The influence of the polygamous sect has waned significantly over time in the towns where the sect has historically been based. In 2017, a court order placed the towns under supervision, excising the church from their governments and shared police department. The area has since transformed so quickly that the towns were released from court-ordered supervision last summer, almost 2 years earlier than expected. Practicing sect members are now believed to account for only a small percentage of the town's populations. Bateman was the focus of the Netflix series Trust Me, the False Prophet. So, kind of a disturbing series of events out in Arizona, where this guy was shocked that those three girls he had in his trailer were still in the trailer. I don't know. Sounds a little crazy to me, but what do I know? Let's see here. Here's a story that's had a lot of time in the news over the last few weeks. It has to deal with the WNBA and their potential for allowing transgender men to play in the WNBA. So this headline reads, Enes Kanter Freedom and Royce White are not eligible for the WNBA draft, an AP source says. So former NBA players Enes Kanter Freedom and Royce White are not eligible for the NBA draft. A person familiar with the decision said on Monday. The person spoke to the Associated Press on condition of anonymity because of the sensitive nature of the situation. Freedom and White have declared their intention to enter next year's draft, but the WNBA has not publicly addressed their eligibility. The WNBA has become the subject of recent debates on whether transgender women, people assigned male at birth who transition to align with their gender identity, should be allowed to participate in the league. There has never been such a player in the WNBA. Although the league's collective bargaining agreement says the WNBA is restricted to women, it contains no more specific language about gender identity or sex assigned at birth. When they announced their intention to enter the draft, Freedom and White said they identified as women. The 6'10", 250-pound Freedom played 11 seasons in the NBA. White played in 3 NBA games. Freedom was ejected from Sunday night's Indiana-Chicago game after he was confronted by Sky guard Natasha Cloud late in the third quarter. Freedom was sitting along the baseline wearing a black shirt that read, woman, noun, adult, human, female. The Fever called for a timeout after Cloud scored inside with 1:22 left in the third period. Cloud then did a chest bump with teammate Alicia Coulibi before turning around and walking in Freedom's direction. Cloud, 34, started yelling and pointing at Freedom. As she approached him, a standing Freedom held his arms out and took one step onto the court as security and a handful of Sky players moved in between the two. Freedom stopped near the basket to plead his case to security as he was escorted from the court area. He spun around while holding his shirt out and encouraged the crowd to respond as he walked toward the front lobby. He had a conversation with a group of police officers before departing the arena. I just got kicked out of a WNBA game for supporting women, Freedom wrote on social media Sunday night. Let that sink in, America. Cloud met with team and league security after the game. She did not speak with the media. Fever guard Sophie Cunningham said in an ESPN profile published last month that she was opposed to transgender girls and women competing in girls and women's sports, and since then the league has been embroiled in debates about transgender participation. Freedom joined a small rally in support of Cunningham outside the arena before the game. So that's going to be an interesting topic for the WNBA to manage over the next few months. Let's see what we've got here for stories. This is a story having to do, having to do with Barron Trump. The headline of the story reads, Secret Service confirms awareness of Iranian state media video threatening Barron Trump's life. The U.S. Secret Service has confirmed it is aware that Iranian state media has aired a video that appears to threaten the life of Barron Trump, President Donald Trump's youngest son. The U.S. Secret Service is aware of the video and investigates anything that can be perceived as a threat toward our protectees, Secret Service spokesman Nate Herring said in a statement. Out of concern for operational security, we do not discuss matters of protective intelligence. Since the U.S. assassination of Iran's Ayatollah Ali Khamenei, Iranian media have on multiple occasions circulated content threatening the president and his family members. The assassination came at the start of the war in Iran that Trump launched alongside Israel. CNN previously reported that the Secret Service had knowledge of the Barron Trump threat. Oh, a short but concerning article, that is for sure. Let's see what the what the stock market is doing in all of the happenings throughout the world. And the headline of this story is falling oil prices help calm the stock and bond markets. Oil prices are falling again, which is helping to ease worries in the bond market and support stock prices. The S&P 500 rose 0.4% on Tuesday and pulled closer to its all-time high set earlier this month. The Dow Jones Industrial Average added 170 points, and the NASDAQ Composite climbed 0.7%. Brent crude oil fell 3% and was heading for a second decline following 13 gains in 14 days. The drop came even though tensions between the United States and Iran seemed to ratchet higher after the Trump administration announced new sanctions to further hurt Iran's economy. Treasury yields fell in the bond market. So that's a little update on what is happening this morning in the stock markets. And again, even with the tensions going on in the war with Iran, the stock markets are improving slightly. Let's see. We'll take a look at this story about wildfires in Nevada. So these are wildfires that are the wildfires are on the outskirts of Reno. I was just waiting for the headline to come up here. This headline reads, firefighters make progress against a Nevada wildfire that has destroyed more than 30 homes. Crews have started to contain a wildfire in the Sierra Nevada foothills near Reno, Nevada, that destroyed more than 30 homes as it spread perilously close to dense neighborhoods, officials said on Monday. Containment reached 27%, and there was no new growth of the Hawk Fire, which has held steady at about 23 square miles since it burned out of control on Sunday, authorities said at an afternoon news briefing. We are making progress, said U.S. Forest Service District Ranger Matt Zumstein. The number of residents under evacuation orders and warnings was reduced to about 63,000 people, down from more than 90,000 people when the blaze mushroomed over the weekend. While winds have eased, there's still concern that gusts could push the flames through dry brush into newly developed neighborhoods in Nevada's largest city outside of Metro Las Vegas. Firefighters are also contending with hot temperatures and low humidity. At least 32 homes have burned and 6 are damaged, but authorities said those numbers are sure to rise as assessment teams begin to survey the charred areas. Reno Mayor Hillary Scheeve said the way the fire spread so quickly at its height had her fearing for the worst. It lit up those areas like nothing I've seen before, she said on Monday. It took your breath away in the worst way. Schools across Washoe County were closed on Monday because of the evacuations and to keep roads clear for emergency crews. Nevada's governor declared a state of emergency in the county and mobilized the National Guard to help with aerial firefighting and protecting evacuated neighborhoods northwest of downtown Reno. At one roadblock, residents expressed frustration Monday that they could not get back into their homes. There's no fire here. Why are the National Guard here? A driver yelled. Washoe County Sheriff Darren Balam said he understands that some residents are frustrated that they can't get home, but the danger isn't over yet. It takes just a little breeze and one ember, he said. The fire near the California state line began on Saturday and exploded in size on Sunday. At least 7 people, 3 first responders, and 4 civilians have been injured. This is the third large wildfire in the rugged terrain north of Reno in the past 2 weeks, all caused by human activity, according to fire officials. They haven't said whether the Hawk fire was intentionally set or accidental. Much of the area was burned with much of the area that burned was sagebrush and grass. Reno, home to about 280,000 people, is known for its casinos and is a gateway to nearby Lake Tahoe. So now my computer's just freezing up. Okay, let's start this again. So now the computer has gone back to the original website and back to the start of the story. So let's see if we can pick it up where we were. Okay. Reno, home to about 280,000 people, is known for its casinos and as a gateway to nearby Lake Tahoe, North America's largest alpine lake and a popular vacation destination. It is also southwest of Nevada's Black Rock Desert, site of the annual Burning Man Festival, which begins on Sunday. Many who travel to Burning Man make Reno a regular stop. Organizers on Monday asked attendees to not take hotel rooms and other resources away from fire evacuees while being mindful of closures. Treat our neighbors, first responders, hospitality workers, and everyone affected by this emergency with patience and care, a Burning Man statement said. Videos posted on social media showed the smoldering ruins of homes and cars with only a scorched basketball hoop still standing. Crystal Halleck, 53 years old, lost her home to a fire for the second time in less than a decade. She moved into the rebuilt house in 2019, a year after an electrical fire burned it down. On Saturday, with a giant plume of smoke and flames visible on the nearby mountaintop, she fled with her children, grandchildren, and pets. Her ex-husband tried to save the property and her vintage Cadillac, grabbing a garden hose as flames melted children's toys and burned bushes. She urged him over the phone to get out and feared the worst when the line went dead. He was saying, "He can't breathe. It's so dark. I can't see. And I'm screaming at him, 'Leave the car. Just leave it,' she said on Monday. 30 minutes later, he called to say he had gotten out with the car. 'I'm truly blessed because I have a place to stay with my animals and my grandkids. We were all able to get out safely,' she said, from a niece's apartment in Reno. Many residents had little time to evacuate after the fire exploded in size. 'Honestly, I thought it was like a movie,' said Ruby Delator, who got back from a concert only to find her home in the evacuation zone. She returned on Sunday to walk to her home and get a few possessions. 'I literally wanted to cry and go back for all my stuff. I just got what I thought I needed,' Delator said. Some who spotted the smoke on Saturday thought it was from another wildfire that had been burning for the past 2 weeks. 'The flames were pretty close to my house and the smoke was really thick, but we have no idea if our house survived or not,' John Hanbury said Monday at Reno's Convention Center, which is functioning as a shelter. Much of Nevada's western edge is under an increased risk of wildfires this week because of high winds and low relative humidity, the National Interagency Fire Center said. The National Weather Service says the region will see dry, warm, and breezy conditions, and that critical fire weather conditions are possible in the week's later half. Reno sits at an elevation of 4,500 feet. Extremely dry conditions across the American West have sparked a rash of wildfires this summer. Fires in eastern Washington state forced the evacuation of 60,000 people in the Spokane area in early August. Nationwide, there have been more than 50,000 wildfires, the most over the past 10 years, covering the same time period, according to the National Fire Center. So that's what's happening out in Reno, Nevada, where there's wildfires approaching the city, but it looks, at this point at least, that the city will not be impacted. Let's see, here we go. This is a story about a local case that is in court as we speak. It is the Lindsey Clancy murder trial. The headline of this article reads, "The last few witnesses in the Lindsey Clancy murder trial are set to testify." After nearly a month of testimony, jurors in the Lindsey Clancy murder trial are set to hear from the final witnesses in a case that has largely been about her mental state when she strangled her three young children. The trial will resume on Tuesday with more testimony from a forensic psychologist hired by prosecutors to evaluate Clancy's psychiatric history and assess the defense claim that she was suffering from acute postpartum psychosis when she killed her children at her Massachusetts home. Kirk Halbrun told jurors on Monday that he believed Clancy took her children's lives so they wouldn't suffer after she killed herself. He said he didn't believe Clancy's claim that she hallucinated a voice telling her to kill the children. Clancy's lawyer, Kevin Reddington, will get a chance on Tuesday to question Halbrun about his conclusions. Prosecutors are then expected to call at least one more expert witness before the trial moves to closing arguments, likely no earlier than Wednesday. Earlier in the trial, jurors heard from other medical experts called by the defense, who said Clancy wasn't responsible for her actions because she had lost her grip on reality due to postpartum psychosis, a rare mental illness that can follow childbirth. In the months before the killing her children, Clancy had sought treatment for mental health problems from multiple providers and admitted herself to a psychiatric hospital. After killing her children, Clancy jumped from a second-floor window. She remains paralyzed from the waist down. Prosecutors say the former labor and delivery nurse planned the killings and contrived to get her husband out of the house by sending him to pick up medicine for one of their children and dinner for the family. Clancy has pleaded not guilty to murder charges in the January 2023 deaths of Callan Dawson and Cora Clancy, who range from 8 months to 5 years old. So if you're in the Massachusetts area, there's been an awful lot of news reporting on this trial. It is just a horrible story from so many angles. Let's see what we've got here. It's Tuesday, so it's another election day in the world of politics for Americans. Let's see here. This is an interesting article. So you might be aware that Donald Trump has threatened to impose tariffs of significant amounts, I think 50%, against Canada, and Canada is now responding. So the headline of this story is Canada set to announce retaliatory tariffs as Trump tells its leaders to fall in line. Canada will announce retaliatory tariffs against the United States on Tuesday, after relations deteriorated sharply Monday with President Donald Trump telling Canadian leaders to fall in line or face consequences far worse than existing tariffs, and Prime Minister Mark Carney accusing Washington of trying to subordinate Canada. Trump also threatened new 50% tariffs on Canadian vehicles, auto parts, and steel, while Carney said U.S. trade demands showed Washington wanted to destroy our major industries, including autos, steel, and aluminum. Finance Minister François-Philippe Champagne and three other cabinet ministers are also expected Tuesday morning to share details of supports for workers affected by the tariffs. Carney said earlier Monday that Canada may need to move away from matching U.S. tariffs dollar for dollar and instead use more targeted retaliation aimed at protecting Canadian workers and businesses. An attitude at the negotiation table that Canada is a subsidiary of the United States is not something we're going to accept, Carney said. Carney was even more blunt in French. We learned during the negotiations that the Americans want to destroy our major industries, including autos, steel, and aluminum. That was one of the reasons we said no. It was a very bad deal. The fiery words from both sides show how U.S.-Canada relations have deteriorated since Carney walked away from trade negotiations with the Trump administration late on Friday, triggering the president's threatened 50% tariffs the next day on about $20 billion worth of Canadian goods. Canada and the United States share one of the world's largest trading relationships with deeply integrated supply chains across autos, energy, agriculture, and manufacturing, making a prolonged trade fight potentially costly for business and workers on both sides of the border. Carney cast doubts on the U.S.'s dependability, saying Canada was finding reliable partners everywhere in the world except in the United States. Except in the United States and Russia. On Monday, Trump came back with further tariffs, warning that he would impose them on Canada's auto industry beginning next year. Canada has been ripping off the United States of America for years, Trump wrote on social media, criticizing what he called the country's ridiculously high tariffs on American farmers. Carney said Washington's auto sector proposals would gradually have the effect of dismantling Canadian production. This is the most successful automotive partnership in history, Carney said, referring to the deeply integrated Canada-U.S. industry. Meanwhile, Ontario Premier Doug Ford unleashed his own tirade. In an interview with the Associated Press, he said Trump had underestimated Canadians' willingness to endure economic pain rather than give in to U.S. pressure. We are all in, Ford said. Up here, we're at a fever pitch. Everyone's in for an economic war. They know they're going to have to sacrifice. Trump responded in a social media post by attacking Ford personally, calling him the less charismatic, intelligent, and overall unimpressive brother of the late, great Rob Ford, and once again referring to Canada's prime minister as Governor Carney. Ford dismissed the insults. If you think an insult from him hurts me, well, bring it on, buddy. I'm ready. Ford is a progressive conservative whose party differs from that of Carney and Liberal, but the two underscore broad political unity in Canada over the trade fight with Trump. Ford said everything is on the table if the dispute worsens, including cutting off electricity and critical minerals from Ontario. Critical minerals are increasingly important to U.S. national security and manufacturing. The Pentagon has sought more secure supplies of minerals used in military aircraft, missiles, munitions, and electronics as Washington tries to reduce reliance on China, which dominates the mining or processing of several strategically important minerals. Ford said Canada should also consider increasingly severe retaliation if Trump continues targeting Canadian industries, including oil and potash, while Ontario could raise electricity prices or stop sending power south. We power 1.5 million homes and businesses, Ford said. Everything is on the table. I'll do whatever it takes. Ford has used electricity as leverage before. During an earlier phase of the dispute, Ontario imposed a 25% surcharge on electricity exported to Michigan, Minnesota, and New York. Trump responded by threatening to double tariffs on Canadian steel and aluminum before both sides backed away. Ford accused Trump of not simply seeking a better trade deal, but aiming to hollow out Canadian industries and move production south. Ford said that Trump wants to make Canada a vassal state. He wants to bleed out every single sector and bring them down to the U.S., Ford said. The auto sector is especially important to Ontario, the center of Canada's vehicle manufacturing industry. Plants and suppliers in Ontario are tightly integrated with factories in Michigan and other U.S. states, with parts routinely crossing the border multiple times during production. Automakers, including Ford, General Motors, and Stellantis, operate major assembly plants in Ontario, and the wider supply chain supports tens of thousands of jobs. Trump's new threat of a 50% tariff on Canadian vehicles and parts puts that sector directly at the center of the escalating dispute. U.S. Trade Representative Jamieson Greer said on Monday that the only reason Canada has auto production in the first place was because of the 1960s Auto Pact, under which Canada used access to its market to encourage vehicle production north of the border. Ford also disclosed that he had opposed the preliminary agreement Carney was considering before Canada walked away from negotiations, and that he was unwilling to restore American liquor to Ontario store shelves as part of an agreement. I wasn't going to put the booze back on the shelves, Ford said. I was ready to go out there and call a press conference and say, I'm not buckling over. Ford said he understood Washington had sought language late in the negotiations that would have restricted Canada's ability to negotiate trade agreements with other countries without U.S. approval. Carney has called that demand unacceptable and a question of Canadian sovereignty. Carney said the dispute also exposed a deeper divide over language and culture, saying protections for French and Canadian culture that Washington views as trade irritants are considered fundamental rights in Canada. Who does he think he is, Ford said of Trump. You got to be kidding. So that's a little update on what has ensued in the breakdown of the trade negotiations between Canada and the U.S. During the week, last week, it seemed that they were getting close to coming up with a deal that would be acceptable to both sides, and those trade talks broke down. Probably the last story we're going to take a look at, we'll get to read start of it, maybe not all of it. The headline reads, U.S. set for the largest mass visa revocation in history, targeting up to 200,000 foreigners. The Trump administration is preparing to revoke the business and tourism visas of up to 200,000 foreigners who have applied for or are currently seeking asylum status in the United States. If it happens, the move would be the largest single mass revocation of visas in U.S. history and would likely face legal challenges. Unless challenged or revised, the State Department is expected to announce in the coming weeks the revocation of so-called B-1 and B-2 visas issued between 2016 and 2026, whose holders have sought asylum or are now seeking asylum, according to State Department documents obtained by the AP and two U.S. officials. The action will be taken in coordination with the Department of Homeland Security. We are coordinating with DHS to identify and revoke the non-immigrant visas of foreigners who have come to the United States claiming to be short-term visitors, but then file for asylum to stay here permanently, said State Department spokesman Tommy Pigott. He declined to comment on the number of visas that might be revoked, saying as the process will be ongoing, the number of revocations remains dynamic and will be done on a rolling basis. The revocations would not necessarily result in their immediate deportation, officials said. Most of those with asylum cases currently pending would be recategorized, but would lose their status as business or tourism travelers, according to the officials who spoke on condition of anonymity. Since President Donald Trump took office for his second term last year, his administration has steadily ramped up restrictions on visa applicants, demanding more information about their social media histories, requiring the posting of expensive bonds, the processing of visas, and outright banning the issuance of visas to citizens of certain countries. So that is a little update on what the State Department plans. It probably is a sure bet that that will end up in court. But hey, we've reached the end of our hour together. I want to thank you for listening to the articles I've selected to read. I hope you have found them to be not only interesting but enjoyable. I look forward to reading the news with you again in the near future. Until we have a chance to do that, I hope that life gives you many reasons to smile. Be well, my friends.
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2: Here's the forecast for the Boston and South Shore area on the Talking Information Center from the National Weather Service. For today, mostly sunny, temperatures near 80. Clear overnight, temperatures in the lower 60s. Wednesday, increasing clouds, temperatures in the lower 80s. The sun rose this morning at 6:03, setting at 7:30 this evening. 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
9: This is Denise reading episode 7 of I Hope This Finds You Well by Natalie Sue. In the last episode, while snooping in Armin's email, Jolene discovers emails to his parents where he claims to be engaged to Jolene. Jolene arranges to be at the restaurant Armin is scheduled to meet his parents at one night. Armin's dad spots her and she plays along with Armin's story. Armin thinks it's a coincidence that she is there, and the next day at work he thanks her and tells her how grateful he is that she didn't ruin his story. His mom has cancer and has wanted him to settle down, so he made up the relationship with Jolene and even sent a photo taken at a work function to his parents, which is how his dad recognized her. Jolene gives a great presentation and receives good feedback and encouragement from her co-workers, except for Caitlin, of course. We left off with Jolene and Cliff in one of her HR sessions. He has just asked if she went to high school locally. I shake my head on impulse. No, I say, sharper than I intend. There's no way I'm naming the town. Those sorts of details can stack up fast. If he looks up my high school, the article about Ellie's death always shows up. He'll wonder if I knew her. I return to my seat and curl a little deeper into the chair. Cliff's eyes flash with confusion, and the energy in the room deflates. Sorry, he says haltingly. I didn't mean to, like, I should have lied, like a normal person. Being weird about it just makes people want to ask more questions. So I quickly paste my smile back on and say, if you really want to know, in high school, I had questionable fashion, read epic fantasy and paranormal romance like it was my job. And yes, I had a BlackBerry, but I used it for some snake game only. He laughs. Now that sounds like you. But there's still some tension creasing at the corners of his eyes. How can he read me so well, so often? My eyes dart again to the maroon folder sitting on his desk, and I think of that little note again. Help her feel safe. I hear myself say, I don't really like who I was back then. I instantly regret my words. It's far too close to the bone. But Cliff nods and leans an inch closer across the desk. Well, I don't know what you were like then, aside from that you grew up dreaming of working at super shops, of course. But the Jolene of now is pretty great. His words are like a warm blanket. It's not much, but it still feels like a small piece of the weight on my shoulders has been lifted. Want to get back to it? He offers. After we finish, I can draw out the Kid Street studio set for you. It was way different from how it looked on TV. That would be lovely. We finish the presentation without further interruption, and Cliff brings his A-game to the performance. I can't help being charmed by his commitment. But the whole time, one thought presses the back of my mind. If only we didn't have matching maroon folders. When I return to my workstation, a new email already sits in my inbox. From Clifford Redmond to Gregory Hall. Subject, quick meeting? Hello. After some initial meetings with employees, I'd love to meet and discuss the direction my reports seem to be heading. I also have something somewhat sensitive to discuss, an idea on how to manage an employee in the mandatory course. Hello. After some initial meetings with employees, I'd love to meet and discuss the direction my reports seem to be heading. I also have something somewhat sensitive.

so perfect. A meeting appears on Cliff's and Greg's schedules. It's booked in the boardroom behind me, the one Caitlin just snuck into to make a call. I rack my brain, replaying every single thing I said in Cliff's office. Did I joke too much? Did I not listen to the presentation well enough? Or did my comment about high school make Cliff decide to look me up after all? I can feel the blood rushing away from my head. I look down at my hand, clenching my mouse in a death grip. I need to know. If he's going to tell Gregory about my anxiety or my behavior in our sessions or anything else that will affect my life here, I need to hear it with my own ears. If Cliff knows about what happened, no, I can't even think about that. But what are Mr. Cliff's ideas? What after that meeting could they be discussing? The door clicks open behind me. Caitlin emerges with her shoulders slumped, phone in hand, and an idea hits. It would be such a simple move. I look down at my phone sitting on my desk. I can't be in the room, but my phone can. Sometimes, to really play the game, you need to take a bit of risk. Phone plant. There's only half an hour until the meeting starts. Every muscle in my body is tense. My bones so heavy, I feel as if I could fall through my chair. I take a deep breath and square my shoulders. If I'm going to do this, I need to get into that meeting room now. But just as I'm about to lift myself up, Caitlin huffs and bangs out of her chair, grabbing her phone and barreling back toward the boardroom. "Don't go in there," Rhonda calls right when Caitlin reaches the threshold. "I'm going to sit for a while," Caitlin says, sighing. "I need a break." There's something off about her. She sounds worn, her lips thin and chin bent low. Rhonda shakes her head, her hanging earrings jangling. "Not in there. Gregory's got a meeting soon, and I need to set the waters up." Oh, hell, I forgot that Gregory has Rhonda treat his meetings like he's the CEO on Mad Men. She'd be only too happy to wheel in a whiskey cart if the custom still applied. Caitlin sighs again and pauses for a second, like she's debating her response. "Whatever," she finally says, and returns to her desk, stuffing her phone back into her $500 basic black purse. I know the cost, only because when Kyle gifted it to her for their anniversary, Garrett held it up and announced it to the whole room. I need to get in there. But with Rhonda keeping watch, I've got no choice. And judging from the fresh, steaming cup of tea on her desk and the Excel grid I can see open on her computer mouse, hovering over the first row, she's there for the long haul. I need to distract everyone, and fast. And I know only one thing that is guaranteed to get everyone up from their desks in a matter of seconds. Before I can think too hard, I'm out of my chair. I head toward the bathroom, then pivot and speed walk down the hallway to the elevator. As soon as the doors open to the lobby, I race toward Artistic Coffee, the cafe next to our building. One only makes a purchase here out of desperation. The artistry from its namesake must be performative, keeping a straight face while serving diarrhea juice. Mara, the alleged barista who has been working here since I started, doesn't acknowledge me as I walk in. I move up to the counter and call, "Are your scones your cheapest pastries?" She nods, turning to look directly at me. Several piercings rise with her brows as she eyes me up. "Great. I'll take three, please." The clock is ticking. 3:47 p.m. She bags them up and hands them to me with her heavily ringed fingers. The scones are hard as rocks and probably as dry as shit, but that's for the best. This can't be too flashy. Anything too good, like Cliff's donuts, and the entire floor would be up in an instant, marking me as the outlier. I make my way back up to the office and swipe myself into the big lunchroom. Luckily, it's completely empty, the lights off. I drop the scones onto the center of the table and head back to the pods. Armin is drooping so low in his chair, it's a wonder he doesn't fall face first onto his desk. Caitlin is slowly clacking away. Rhonda is taking a sip from her mug, humming to herself as she moves her icon from row 2.

0: to row 3 of her grid. How to get them up without alerting the entire office. I sit down at my desk and go into my email, clicking open a blank message. My mouse hovers over my name to the option beneath it in the From section. I've used the admin account only to read other people's emails, not compose one of my own. I suck in air through my teeth and summon my most admin of admin voices. From Super Shops Admin, Blind Copy, Caitlin Joffrey, Armin Habib, Rhonda Staples. 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I hit send and it's instantaneous. Before I can even indulge in my dread, I hear the distinctive double tap of Rhonda opening her email. My heart is attempting to break from my ribcage and sprint across the office. After a beat, Rhonda shrugs and stands up, heading toward the lunchroom. A few seconds later, Caitlin gets up too. I'm somehow both relieved and scared shitless. Armin doesn't go, but the good news is he might actually be dead with the way his lifeless body is leaning on the desk. This is my chance. Through my pounding heart and dry throat, I make my way into the boardroom. Panic closes in while I'm scanning for a spot to leave the phone. It's too barren to hide anything well. I rush to my desk, pull the tissue box from my bottom drawer, drop my phone in, and sprint back to the boardroom to leave it on the table. I'll have to hope no one has any cold symptoms. I emerge just as Larry Godwin passes. I stop in my tracks in the threshold like a deer in headlights as he walks around me. A half second later, Gregory exits his office. I'm going to shit my pants. I put on my best neutral face and trot back to my desk. Just as I sit down, Caitlin and Rhonda round the corner, a scone in each hand. Caitlin smiles and says way too loud, "It's so nice to have our hard work recognized." Larry Godwin halts in his tracks, dripping a slosh of water from his freshly filled bottle. "You guys got praised? What for?" Caitlin speaks louder, chin jutting out. "Oh, just some of us got a little something in recognition of our hard work. It was in an email." Her eyes tilt my way as Larry's narrow on the scone in her hand. Armin jostles awake, squinty-eyed. He clicks his mouse and views his screen. Larry huffs. It's incredible how quickly the sweat can accumulate on his temples. "What, from Gregory?" He wipes his forehead with the sleeve of his shirt. His attention draws to Marla, who's walking from the printer room with a stack of papers in hand. "Hey, Marla, did you hear? Some people are getting recognition scones from Gregory." I'm dying. Sweat pools in my pits while I stare at my hands. Marla gives him a confused look while Armin says, "Hey, Lar, if you want, you can go have mine. I don't want it." Larry lets out a disbelieving puff. "You got one, too? Oh, my God." He marches back to his office, double speed. As he disappears around the corner, I spot Cliff coming from the other direction. He walks right past my desk, but doesn't even look up to say hi. Just stares down at his phone. Heat flashes across my cheeks. Gregory suddenly turns to stare straight at me. Our eyes catch, and he looks at me appraisingly. There's something mysterious in his gaze, like he's thinking something messed up, and it makes my skin prickle. I swing back around to look at my monitor. Caitlin calls, "Oh, hi, Gregory. Thanks for the scone." His brow twists. "What?" I turn to stone. I need to step in. I need to say something, do something. A buzz suddenly tears through the room. Caitlin darts for her phone and stabs at it to turn it off. "Sorry, my fiancé's just trying to plan a weekend thing," and her shoulders drop as her phone starts ringing again in her hands. "I'll remind him that I can't talk during work hours." Gregory smiles. "Young love is exciting, but it's smart to not let it distract you when you're here." And he leans closer. "Might be how errors sneak into the building." She shrinks into herself and nods. Cliff walks into the boardroom, and Gregory follows behind him, closing the door. My hands are shaking so hard I can barely move my mouse across my screen to fake work. It's taking so much effort to rein myself in. I almost don't notice Armin watching me. A DM for Caitlin flashes across the screen. I can barely look at it. Armin. Hey, didn't Jolene get a scone? Caitlin. I guess not. Ha! Caitlin. So the exciting incentive program, Gregory mentioned at the meeting, was plain scones from Artistic Coffee? And to leave them in the lunchroom like that? What the heck? I blink several times, trying not to twitch or do anything weird with my face. Armin. That's Gregory's brand. He's always giving us rewards that are secretly punishments to put us in our place. Caitlin. I mean, true. Remember the pizza party we won? Armin. I almost punched the guy when I caught him bogarting all the microwaves to heat that crap up. Caitlin. I guess this is better than Kirkland brand pizza pops, the cheap asshole. I stifle a chuckle. I remember the lead up to that party that Greg kept selling on us. The printouts with graphics of actual pizza-shaped food. A defining moment about this place. Caitlin thanked Gregory for the pizza about a million times at the party. She sold her enjoyment so well that I genuinely worried for her. I knew she was good with the BS, but I guess even I can't see through everything about her. 30 minutes pass in silence. I drag my mouse across my desktop, making gray boxes on top of my default wallpaper. I open the calculator app and type in random numbers. Finally, the door to the boardroom clicks open. I don't turn around, but I can sense the two of them emerge. Gregory's footsteps sound behind me, heading back to his office. A moment later, I glimpse Cliff walking past. Again, he keeps his head down, eyes on his phone, until he disappears around the corner. I can't just go and grab my phone right away, so I wait another 15 minutes in agony. Finally, once I'm certain that everyone is thoroughly entranced by the light of their monitors, I head to the boardroom. When I step back out, I halt when I clock Armin watching me. His eyes shift before he turns back to his monitor and throws his earphones back over his head. I stand there for a beat, clutching my phone. There's no way he noticed I didn't walk in with it. I'm sure I'm just being paranoid. Archives aren't my own. Back at my desk, I unlock my phone and stop the recording. Two new text notifications from my mom are waiting for me. Mom. There's a new cheat where they sneak drugs in your luggage and another guy kidnaps you. Don't travel. Mom. Also, Starbucks is a waste of money. I swipe them away unread, linking my headphones to press play. The dead static of an empty boardroom plays. I hit pause. Anything could be in this recording. Yeah, Gregory will surely make me recoil, minute one, but that's not what's tensing my butt cheeks. It's silly. It's literally Cliff's job to talk about me behind my back. I need to get a grip. It's this place. That's it. As if to confirm my fears, footsteps tumble behind me as Larry and Joy pass by, matching mugs in hand and downturned mouths. They're discussing the quality of the duffel bag they each got as a 15-year appreciation gift from Super Shops. I can't do it here. I can't hear something that'll make me want to dissolve into a pile of dust while Stu fiddles with the angle of his desk fan. But I can't wait until I'm safely at home either. I can't sit through another car ride with Cliff if he has sold me out. I slide my phone into my back pocket. I'm only too aware of myself and everyone I pass as I head toward the elevator, then keep going straight. The archive room at the end of the hall greets me like a dark cloak, the earthy cardboard scent beckoning me inside. The shelves are stacked so tightly with bulky file boxes they basically soundproof the room. I've actually had a few decent cry breaks in here. Turning on the lights will surely draw the attention of a passerby. So I crouch in a corner and fully settle into the sensory deprivation of the dark room as I pop in my headphones and press play. I speed past the initial greetings managing to stop when Gregory just has to say, "Let's get to the meat and potatoes, then. What did you want to discuss?" Cliff lets out a labored breath and says, "Well, I've met with most of the seventh floor employees so far, but the most pressing thing is the employee in mandatory stress training. I think some of the resentments with the company are beyond the parameters of what we're covering. The course isn't designed to address those kinds of underlying mental health issues, and it's not in my interest to set someone up for failure or inhibit their long-term success with super shops." My heart drops into my stomach. Cliff had promised me he wouldn't say anything when I panicked in his office, and now he has to tell the worst person in the world about my issues. This is why I shouldn't have eaten his donuts or agreed to go out for milkshakes. I should never have agreed to be his carpool buddy. He's an HR guy deep in his soul. Gregory clears his throat. "Well, that sounds simple enough. Failing the course equals termination." My blood freezes. Cliff's voice comes back. "Actually, I want to propose that the company provide more mental health support." Gregory's laugh charges through my earbuds and grates against my bones. "Mental health support," he chortles again. "We aren't running a day spa. Let's not make this too hard a puzzle. Failure in a mandatory course leads to termination. It's the easiest and, better yet, cheapest solution." There it is, exactly what I knew. How can Cliff be so dense? It's not right. There's a moment of silence, filled only by my pounding heart. "I understand that position," Cliff finally says, voice soft as a baby's bum. "But this is a long-term employee we're talking about. If we ignore systemic issues and simply terminate, it can cause more costly problems. Big picture, I've seen this in many companies I've worked with. Super Shop's policies have contributed to a culture of resentment and feelings of insecurity from within. Insecurity is one of the most effective motivators for productivity. I'm running one of the largest retails in the country." Gregory's laugh rips through me again, churning my stomach. "Between you and me, it's great when employees fail these last chance courses. If all goes as expected, we may be able to terminate Larry by next week." My heart stops. Larry. Larry Godwin. He must be the one in a stress course. I'd thought Cliff had gotten his wording wrong. Relief rolls through me like a wave. I sink against a stack of boxes, my whole body going slack, until I think of Larry, sitting at home in his same khakis, nowhere to go, no other marketable skills. He's a regional inventory assessor, and nobody actually knows what that means, but everyone's afraid to ask. Cliff's voice is gentle. "We should wait to make a decision until we've completed our sessions to cover all bases." Gregory clears his throat. "What about the other course employee? How's Jolene doing?" I stop breathing. "I see a lot of potential in her. She's been taking the courses seriously, and I think she's proving she can rise to the challenge." Well, if she ends up failing..." Cliff's tone sharpens. "I find that very unlikely." "That Armin kid is another low-hanging fruit," Gregory interrupts. "He's got a lot of unaccounted absences. If we track enough, we'll have reasonable evidence to let him go." Cliff sighs as my tongue sours. "I met with him yesterday, and I've left my door open for him if he wants to discuss what's affecting his performance. I'm not sure he'll be an easy replacement." Gregory's voice hardens. "We don't pay people to be away from their desks. Let's move on to Caitlin. She's a very pleasant gal, but she's going downhill with her errors. Last month, her inventory report had 3 errors. Then last week, there were 2. If she makes any more, I might be calling you. These reports are critical." Oh my God, Caitlin was making errors before I tampered with her docs? Gregory chuckles. "That's how it goes. As soon as they get rings on their fingers, they stop caring about work. And then comes maternity leave after leave." The room heats up. I'd eat Gregory alive if he wasn't so disgusting. "Who exactly is the they you're referring to?" Cliff's voice cuts sharper than I've ever heard. "As an HR rep that reports to head office first, I may need some clarity for my records." Gregory's voice fumbles. Employees, all employees, he mutters. I can't help my lips from drawing up at the crack in his voice. But the room suddenly lights up in a fluorescent flash, bright and blinding. Every one of my muscles tenses as I snag my headphones off with a tug. I peek around a stack of boxes and find Caitlin huffing in the opposite corner, a giant stress line creasing her forehead. I can do this, she whispers. I crouch behind the box stack again and try to tuck myself behind it, but her eyes dart to me in an instant. Were you hiding here in the dark? What the? Are you spying on me? Her face twists. No, I croak, my throat going suddenly dry. I was looking for an old file. Her brows twist. Why? She accuses. It's just like Caitlin to think she owns the archive room when 200 other people in this office need to file, cry, or hide. But the line in her forehead sharpens and her lower lip trembles. It's just me and her in here, and something about that feels raw and real. I stand up. And what are you doing here? I blurt out. Caitlin's eyes widen. Then she huffs and turns away wordlessly, slamming the door shut behind her. Okay, then, I say to the empty room. I'll see you later. I return to my desk just as the clock hits 5. Rhonda is packing up, and Armin's things are already gone. There's a new message waiting on my screen, one that's actually meant for me. Cliff, did today seem longer than usual? I smile to myself. It's such a relief to let go of the fear from earlier. If Cliff had actually exposed me, it would have been worse than I care to admit. But now at least it's clear he hasn't been putting on an act. He does care about people. I type a reply and hit send before I can overthink it. Jolene, definitely, but in only a few minutes, I'll be DJing in your car. Cliff's icon shows he's typing, shows he's deleting, shows he's typing again. My breath halts with each move. Cliff, can't wait. It's just an exclamation mark. It shouldn't make my heart leap. Gutterball. Traffic finally shows an opening after a painful chug of stop and go. We crawl around the pylons and past a guy in yellow coveralls who directs us through the detour. When the light flips to yellow and the guy in front halts, Cliff taps the steering wheel. Come on, you could have made it. His gaze drifts toward the little clock under the dashboard. Maybe they shouldn't have broken the water main today, I joke, grabbing his phone off the console to find a new song. Yes, Cliff nods stiffly. A heavy sigh follows. His phone lights up in my hands as he's taking a turn. A text notification flashes onto the screen. Grace, are you coming? Holy shit, Cliff has a date. Of course he does. Sorry, it's just I said I'd be somewhere and it's halfway toward our neighborhood, but because we're so late. He locks eyes with me. Would you mind if we pick someone up on the way? No, of course not, I pleasantly agree as my insides crumble. A carpool buddy should have no problem letting him pick up his girlfriend. Thanks, he says. That'll be much easier than heading home and then picking her up to go to the bowling alley. Oh, God, he's taking her bowling. Why does his choice of a date venue have to be so Cliff? Something catches in my throat, and I blink far more than necessary. When we pull up to a beautiful little century-old apartment building with a perfect red door, I blink and blink as an attractive brunette in a trendy, oversized wool coat and clunky boots and heavy makeup trots toward the car. She walks with such a sure-footed stride that I'm half convinced she owns the sidewalk. I can give her my seat, I offer, my smile as delicate as a porcelain doll. No, don't worry. Grace is cool. Just stay put. I don't know why I feel the urge to clarify that I'm just as cool. This Grace opens the back door and says, We're never going to make it unless you book it now. What, did you need them to pave the roads before you could drive here? Grace's spicy perfume wafts toward me as she settles into the back. Watermain, you're free to check the traffic app. Cliff rolls his eyes and tilts his head toward me, rubbing their casual bicker in. Grace, this is my colleague, Jolene. I turn, forcing my smile to brighten, forcing my exterior to at least not crack. Grace sizes me up, her eyes shifting across my face before her lips curl up. Oh, you're the Jolene he works with. She sort of chuckles, and I sort of die. What the hell is he telling her about me? There are so many possibilities. The HR problem child, the violently horny music girl, the girl with the stain on her chair. Every possibility makes me need to crawl inside a giant hole and live like a bear during winter. Cliff's knuckles whiten, and he winces just so. Via the rearview mirror, I catch Cliff and her exchanging a nervous grin. I stare forward through the windshield. Okay, so they laugh about me. I push all my thoughts down, below the tightness in my chest, below the lead in my stomach. He just gives me rides, that's all. And maybe he shouldn't if I'm just making him late to gossip about me with his girlfriend. I'm mentally preparing an email to let him know that three buses marinated in urine are preferable to his boorish company when Cliff says, "This is my sister, Grace." Grace throws her hand into the front of the car for me to shake. "I've heard so many wonderful things about you." A rush of heat flushes through my cheeks as I take her hand. Cliff looks between his sister and me again. "Why am I smiling so hard?" "Nice to meet you." My voice is small. What wonderful things has she heard? And how can there be so many? Grace brightens as she settles back into her seat. "It's great you're bowling with us tonight. We need a fourth since Deirdre can't make it." And a panic rises in me. "Oh, I'm not..." Cliff looks at me thoughtfully as he cuts in. "We'll be dropping Jolene off first." Grace's pink-tinted lips smack together. "Nope, there's no way we'll make it if we don't go straight there. And we're down one. Have you even asked Jolene?" Cliff looks at her in the mirror and sets his jaw. "No, that's not something..." "So, would you like to come?" she declares, bending around the passenger seat so her cheek is practically touching mine. "There's a nutritious dinner of hot dogs and nachos in it for you," she adds, raising her brows suggestively. "You don't have to," Cliff says, wide-eyed. But he doesn't look repulsed by the idea, just a little concerned. "Yeah, let's do it," I blurt out, before I can think it through. Grace squeals and claps her hands with delight, while Cliff bends his chin to look at me. "Are you sure about this?" he says, softer. "I haven't bowled in years, probably since I was a preteen. There'll be people I don't know, and weird machines I don't know, and I won't know what's what." But it's Cliff's hesitant little grin that tugs me. I want to go. I've never been so sure about anything in my life. Grace laughs because it sounds like I'm joking. Not the rantings of a woman who still isn't nailed existing in public as a skill set. Am I really going to do this? Cliff twists the steering wheel, taking a hard left. All right then, to the bowling alley. My stomach tightens. I can roll some balls around for an hour. It's not impossible. I can do this. Balls whoosh and crash into pins with violent clangs, while random sirens and bells chime. Disco lights throw rainbow dots all across the walls and scuffed wooden floors. Stereos are blasting a song that probably came out when super shops still offered one-hour photo development, and the scent of fake cheese holds the room hostage. In the corner, a rowdy group of men, all in Canadian tuxedos, pepper the corner. Their head-to-toe denim is oddly comforting at this hour. Cliff keeps eyeing me like I'm going to catch fire. To be fair, I just might. He and Grace check in, and I realize they've brought their own shoes and balls. Shit, I've volunteered to do the thing where I have to wear shoes that about 1,000 other people have worn. As feared, when the bored gentleman working the rental stall proudly slides a previously white and green pair across the counter, I am certain the first person to have rented them died from natural causes some years ago. While lacing up on the plasticky cup seats, Cliff shifts toward me, his leg almost touching mine. I flinch, then try to hide it by saying, "I'm fine with all of this. It's actually delightful to wear shoes that might be haunted." He laughs, and the motion brings him even closer, whipping my chest into a swirl. If you were dead, would you haunt some bowling shoes? I stare down at them in all their stained, stinky glory. If I had nothing better to do. His expression shifts to be more serious. So fair warning, my grandma is a little much. I mean, I love her to death. She raised me on hardly anything. But you know how it is with families. He says it like it's a question rather than a universal truth. I didn't mean to rope you into all this. His fingers twitch nervously next to my thigh. This isn't about me. As if on cue, a short lady with curly white hair pouring through a visor approaches in limping steps. She's got Cliff's same cheery eyes paired with a windbreaker suit so bright that the wind knows not to approach from a mile away. She shoves into Cliff and scoops him into her chest, then tilts my way while he suffocates against her bosom. I'm Lisa, Clifford's granny. Thanks for saving us a forfeit. Do you know how to bowl? Her eyes narrow at me, calculating. I nod. I've bowled, like twice in my life, as in tossed a few balls, then played on a Hulk Hogan pinball machine. I'm sure it's fine. Cliff's granny releases him from her death grip. He takes a dramatic gulp of air like he's just been saved from drowning as his granny pinches his cheek. He looks toward me, temples red. I'll get you a ball. Lisa and I watch as he precariously balances three balls while walking to the seating at the end of our lane. We follow behind him more slowly since she has a slight limp. At the lane, the opposing team, five middle-aged men with shirts that all read Disco Dads, sits casually. Grace is already standing over them, front and center of the group, hand gesturing to the scoreboards as she speaks. I'm the only person in this chaotic room who doesn't know what to do. I don't know where the bathroom is, or if someone has a favorite seat. I stand awkwardly to the side as Lisa slowly makes her way to the lane. Cliff pulls out a curved ramp device from against the wall next to the lane and meets his grandma to set it up. Grace motions toward me and then pats the scratched-up seat next to her. As I sit down, she says, Grandma is so proud of him. She thinks he walks on water. Grace's smile crinkles in her eyes as she looks at them fondly. I grin. Cliff says she raised you. Yeah, technically she did. The corners of her smile waver. Our parents weren't in the picture, so to Grandma's house we went. But Cliff was the one who kept watch. She keeps her voice light, but her words are heavy. They linger in the air between us. Wasn't all bad, though. Cliff liked to pretend we were Luke and Leah. I'm pretty sure he still believes he carries the Force. Grace and I both turn in unison to look at Cliff. He's finished setting up the ramp contraption and is now picking up Lisa's frosty green ball and placing it at the top for her. Essentially, his grandma isn't bowling so much as simply letting go of a ball so it can fly down a slope. Grace continues, She's almost made a full recovery, only 18 months since her surgery. I'm not sure what she's talking about, but I say, That's great. Yeah, there's an uncertain edge to her voice. Hey, I don't suppose he's mentioned anything about moving back to Vancouver to you. My eyes flash toward her. What? Her brows rise. Oh, that's a no then. I shake my head, but my insides shatter with the sound of the crashing pins. Sorry, I didn't know. I thought Cliff said he grew up here. Ah, she inhales deeply before pressing her lips thin. He's not an open book, is he? I assumed he would have at least mentioned his last job, the life he had before he moved back to Calgary at some point. I suddenly feel embarrassed. I barely know him, not like his family and friends here. Oh, yeah, he sort of has. I just didn't realize it was in Vancouver. My voice tightens against my will. What was his job? So this is a huge shocker, but he used to help people, usually housing displaced or, with a less than stellar track record, find employment. My jaw goes slack. No, that's like perfect for him, right? She smacks me on the thigh like we're old friends. I stare at her waxy blue nails, still pressing into my pants, as she continues. Yeah, he got that job straight out of college, left for Vancouver, and never looked back. Her gaze shifts toward Cliff, who is whispering in his grandma's ear. But when he heard about grandma's surgery, we couldn't stop him. He flew back to help, even though we all yelled about it. We both stare at Cliff, who's setting up the next ball for his grandma. The electronic screens above them are playing an absurd animation of bowling pins wearing cowboy hats, breaking each other out of a jail cell. He's had no luck finding anything like that here. We figured he'd go back now that she's better, but of course he's still here helping. She chuckles, but it's hollow. By the lanes, Lisa releases the ball, and it glides straight in between the remaining pins. Cliff makes a show of wildly clapping his hands while his grandma hobbles over to swat him. My chest caves in as the thought intrudes. He's not meant to be at Super Shops Incorporated. He's not meant to stay here. Grace nudges me. Hey, don't worry. He's not that tragic. Sounds like Super Shops is way better than his insurance HR gig last year. He complains so much less. Then her eyes run over my face quizzically. Cliff mentioned you're becoming friends too, so things are good. He seems happier. Hope bubbles in my chest. He said that to his sister? That has to mean something. But just as quickly, the bubble deflates. I didn't even know about Vancouver, about his better life. Make sure you at least hit some pins. Cliff's granny's voice comes out of nowhere, followed by an elbow nudging my side. Sure thing. I smile at her and stand up. I make my way to the floor arrows and try my best to look calm. Beside me, a ball flies back up the return machine and crashes into the row, making me jolt. I pick up a ball that feels too big and too heavy. I toss it onto the lane in what I'm sure is abysmal form, but I do manage to get one pin down. Cliff steps toward me, a black and white marbled ball in hand. Try mine. It's lucky, he says. I put my hand to my chest. Cliff, I'm honored you'd share your ball with me. His lips tease out a smirk. This is a great honor. Thank you for recognizing that. Our hands graze during the handover, sending a rush through my abdomen. On my second turn, three more pins fall. Not as terrible as can be. When I get back to the seats, Cliff is rallying the group together. Right, what's everyone eating for the intermission? They all shout out their orders, and once he's taken them, he turns to me. Jolene, this place boasts a lovely à la carte menu of the finest haute hot dogs. Would you like tapas to start? They've got nachos and cheese sauce. It's okay, I can get a snack myself. The last thing I need right now is for Cliff to buy me dinner, even bowling alley caliber, in front of his family. Grace leans in and puts a hand on my shoulder. You know you can't stop Cliff from buying stuff. She's right, of course. I do at least know that about him. I resign myself to my fate and say, A hot dog sounds lovely. As he heads over to the food counter, I turn to Grace and say, That's really kind of him to always treat people. She nods and smiles, a bit wistful as she watches her brother's back. The rainbow disco lights dance across her face. He's always been like that. Even when we were kids, he'd save me his cookies from the government lunch program. Can you imagine that? I like to tell him he's being a martyr for balance. My smile is wobbly. I like her, and another rush piles through my abdomen, heavier than the last. I like Cliff. Cliff returns with a giant tray piled high with steaming food that's been through every kind of processing invented. There's three more trays, so hold tight, he says, as he heads back to the counter. He leaves me alone with a giant pile of French fries. I start to dig in as I look around at the other groups of bowlers. There's a teen birthday party at the far lane, with everyone singing a different part of Happy Birthday. In the corner by the jukebox, there's a young couple looking at songs and laughing and finding little ways to touch each other. This place is so wholesome and lively. A piercing dinging noise suddenly rips through me, sending my skin shivering with goosebumps like an ice cube landed on the back of my neck. I whip around and realize it's coming from a pinball machine where a dad is playing with his toddler. Reality washes over me, sharp and unbidden. The last time I went bowling was with Ellie. The memory rushes in, as crystalline as if it happened yesterday instead of over a decade ago. We didn't get invited to some party, so we decided to go bowling instead. We spent more time making different dirty names for ourselves in the decades-old computer system than actually playing. We were painfully uncool together, but in the best way. Eventually, we gave up on the lanes altogether and ended up challenging each other to several rounds of pinball. That was only a few months before she died. Now this will be the last time I bowled. A tumbling feeling hits, like sand sifting away inside me. It's like I'm writing over that memory, erasing it. I wrap my arms around my chest, looking for something to distract myself. But everyone here is moving far too fast. They're all talking, and it's so loud. Everyone in the world is thinking right now, and there's far too much thought floating in the air. I spot Cliff turning back from the food counter, another tray full of hot dogs in hand. He grins at me from across the room. He has no idea what's in my brain, and I'll never know his. Today has proven that much, at least. These people, his family, they're all kind people. They've been through hard times, yet they manage to be calm and normal about basic things. They don't spy or send emails out of pettiness. How would it be to lead a nice, small life with someone? To be okay? Cliff holds a hot dog in front of my face, jolting me out of my trance. I brought you ketchup, mustard, and, just in case, relish. He tilts his head, assessing my face. Is everything okay? I know the hot dogs aren't. I love hot dogs, thanks. I take the silver foil package from him. It's warm in my hand. Was just remembering a time I bowled with an old friend, one I haven't spoken to in a while. Cliff shifts closer to me. Ah, it's tough being away from people you care about, eh? I wish we could just force everyone we love to live in the same city as us. Like, actually force. I let out a chuckle, one that's real. My mind drifts to Vancouver as I reply, same. It feels like I'm on solid ground again. I open my mustard packet and Cliff says, I knew you'd go for mustard. I had a feeling you had taste. I look directly at him. Of course I have taste. We eat our hot dogs as Cliff tells me about the disco dads and his granny's theories on their cheating ways. And the whole time, I'm too aware of the distance between us. When we're done, I inch a little closer to grab a napkin. It's her party. I can hide if I want to. The second Caitlin slinks out with Garrett at 5 p.m., Rhonda marches into my cubicle, guns blazing, and by guns, I mean the two giant Party City bags hanging from her arms. You're my only decorator tonight, she announces, all business. Garrett's busy delaying Caitlin, and Marla's out sick with the stomach flu. Who gets a stomach flu this time of year? It's just a hangover or laziness. Damn it, the stomach flu is going to be my excuse to leave the party early tonight. Rhonda actually grabs the back of my chair and pulls it out so I'm forced to stand up. We have so much to do. I've told Garrett to give us 1 hour. I got these spirals at Party Plus during lunch to put up in the bar. Part of me wonders what Rhonda would do if I just turned around and ran for the hills now without any explanation. But her bright gaze, the lilt in her voice, her desolate silver timings profile she checks as often as she calls her son. She lives for this, and it's not like I can judge her for not having other things to do. Her frosty peach lipstick that has surely been discontinued is different from her normal shade. She's paired her nylon tights with heeled sandals, and her big toenail looks on the verge of cutting itself free. She dressed up for tonight. But it's not only that. I think of her smile when I was presenting in the multi-unit meeting. Her shy thank you when I taught her how to use the online archive. I've always suspected that Rhonda was part evil, But maybe that part isn't as big as I thought. I take one of her bags and say, "Just let me know what you'd like me to do." The way she grins makes it feel like an act of mercy. I can be the bigger person here, and it may be best to give Caitlin a nice send-off after all. The bar sits down the street from our building. As it's located in a corporate section of downtown, it's mostly frequented for office functions like ours. I've never been inside, but perhaps this is another thing I should start getting used to. If I'm going to be the new document lead in a few weeks' time, I may have to socialize with my team more. We climb down the creaky wooden staircase into the dimly lit basement room that boasts hardwood floor and walls and a lot of brass items throughout. The stale liquor scent roils my tummy. I try to imagine being a regular here, one of the few who go for Friday drinks, except the place has got all the workings of a bad time. The lighting is too bright to hide from, and there are too many standing tables, so people can stare at you from all angles. Still, maybe with enough practice, it wouldn't be bad either. It could even be fun. Rhonda finds our reserved area in the back. She somehow produces a third giant bag that reads Dollars Plus and crinkles with every step as she marches to plop it on a corner table. Purple streamers spill out the sides. This decor is going to be so ugly and pointless, but the fact that she went to three different party shops crushes me. Right, she claps her hands together. How are you at standing on tables and making spirals with dual ribbon colors? I like to think I'm pretty great at that, I mutter. She actually squeals. Wait until you see the paper flowers I found. I keep my smile plastered firmly on my face. It's like she's testing how far she can pull this with me without getting angry enough to leave something not fully dead under her desk. We get to work, tacking up weird paper shapes to the walls, me mostly standing on the tables, and Rhonda handing me tape and telling me where to put it. I'm careful to follow her instructions as best as I can. When we're done, she grabs my arm. The fund has enough for everyone to get one drink, but if we order a few bottles of wine to share instead, we can have a drink now. She winks at me, all rebellious. Actually, I might not stick around too long. Her mouth puckers so small that it cracks her lipstick. What? The party hasn't even started. Have a drink with me. You've earned it. I stare toward the staircase. I'm not sure, I start to say, but she's already at the bar. I'm not a social drinker anymore. People get in the way of real drinking, and socializing is the last thing a drunk person should be doing. Hasn't anyone else figured out this life truth? Before I can leave with my vibe intact, she returns, bottle in hand, and says, "Oh, come on, you're not going to leave me with this bottle of rosé alone." She waves it in front of me, the pink liquid inside sloshing around and glinting against the bright lighting. Oh, if only Rhonda knew how familiar I am with this particular $8 bottle. I glance at the time on my phone. Caitlin and company won't be here for a while yet, and I can't stand the idea of leaving Rhonda to sit here drinking all by herself, mind wandering where it always goes when a lonely person is alone. So I resign myself to my fate and say, "Hit me." Once the wine is poured, she clinks our glasses together and says, "Cheers! You're not half as bad as I thought." I cough into my drink. Leave it to Rhonda to say exactly what she means. But I can respect it. I give her a small smirk and whip back. "Neither are you." Her grin sharpens, her eyes wrinkling with mirth, and my chest lifts. She's not so bad. And as it turns out, Rhonda can hold her own with a bottle. She quickly polishes off her first glass and pours us both a second, then makes quick work of that, too. I'm idly listening to her tell a story about her latest knitting project when she suddenly pats me on the shoulder. I jolt, looking at her glossy plum nails against my plain black shirt. "I know you're not one to be overly friendly with people," she says, her eyelids drooping as she stares into her empty glass. "And that's fine. You like to keep to yourself. But I always wondered if you were mad at me for something." I shake my head. "Not at all. And maybe that's true if I can ignore all the times she's annoyed me. all the white ink emails I've sent her through the years. Her gaze locks onto me, eyes soft and glassy. I thought my Christmas decorations were nice. All the air deflates from my lungs, so I'm not the only one holding on to that little tiff from 6 years ago when I moved Rhonda's tinsel. I really am a miserable jerk. Yeah, Rhonda, I'm really sorry I wrecked your decorations. That wasn't nice. I'm no fan of glitter, but I could have handled that better. Rhonda's face goes slack, like I've just relieved her of some momentous weight. Thank you, dear. I shouldn't hold a grudge. I just love Christmas, but maybe you don't like religion in the office. It didn't used to be an issue, but I don't like to make people uncomfortable. I nod. It wasn't that. I celebrate Christmas, which nowadays is just an obligatory dinner at my parents' house, a small gift exchange, and a depressing night in the apartment with whichever neighbor likes to blast Wheel of Fortune all evening. She brightens and grabs the wine bottle, pouring us both another glass. Does your mom do a big turkey? An amazing one, which is interesting since she grew up in Iran and didn't do Christmas there, yet she mastered it. Rhonda pauses, her wine glass halfway to her lips. You're Iranian? I involuntarily brace myself. I'm usually more aware of when I come out as Persian, but the wine loosened me up. Being white-presenting, talking about my background, is like playing Russian roulette. Most people are normal about it, but I've encountered enough of the type who get twitchy and start talking about their one friend or masseuse or whatever. And then there are the people who act like I intentionally tricked them into not being racist by holding back this crucial info, and they always make up for it. Rhonda smiles and pats my arm. Like Armin! Not that you're the same, but I'm sure it's nice to have someone you work with share the same culture as you. Relief washes over me as the warmth of her hand seeps in. Yeah, I say, and nod. So what if the majority of the total conversations we've had in our 8 years working together happened this week? Rhonda twists the stem of her glass. I know Armin gets annoyed with me, especially when I talk about Carl, but I can't help it. It's my life. A lump forms in my throat. I take another gulp of wine to wash it down. She follows suit, taking another heavy swig of her own. She stares now at the empty bottle sitting between us, eyes glazed over. We've come to the end of episode 7 of I Hope This Finds You Well. We'll continue again next time.
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2: Here's the forecast for the Boston and South Shore area on the Talking Information Center from the National Weather Service. For today, mostly sunny, temperatures near 80. Clear overnight, temperatures in the lower 60s. Wednesday, increasing clouds, temperatures in the lower 80s. The sun rose this morning at 6:03, setting at 7:30 this evening. Stay tuned for more heading your way next on the Talking Information Center.
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9: Hello, everyone. My name is Michael from the Talking Information Center. Today is the 25th of August, 2026, and I will be reading from USA Today. The first article today is titled, Dems See a Blessing in Trump Tax Law, written by Joey Garrison of USA Today. Washington. Maryland Governor Wes Moore warned last year that everyone besides the super rich is getting hosed by President Donald Trump's signature One Big Beautiful Bill. But 1 year later, the Democratic governor is touting one piece of the massive tax and spending law. Moore announced his state's new efforts in August to expand health care access to rural Marylanders, declaring, quote, Marylanders' ability to access affordable and quality health should not depend on their zip code. The undertaking is funded by $168 million in federal money Maryland received this year from the One Big Beautiful Bill Act, the same law Democrats worked to defeat in Trump's biggest legislative achievement of his second term. The law, which passed with only Republican votes in Congress, created the five-year, $50 billion Rural Health Transformation Program, dangling federal money to states to boost health care services in rural areas. Maryland is using an initial $80 million from its tranche to expand access to primary care, mental care services, and dental services in rural parts of the state. Quote, this $80 million allocation is another step in our administration's commitment to investing and expanding innovative initiatives to drive health outcomes for Maryland's rural communities, leaving no one behind, Moore said in a statement August 10th, without mentioning the money came from the law that's the centerpiece of Trump's economic agenda. Like Democrats on Capitol Hill, Democratic governors fiercely opposed Trump's One Big Beautiful Bill. They slammed it for extending Trump's 2017 tax cuts, allowing pandemic-era enhanced Obamacare health premiums to expire, and establishing new work eligibility requirements for Medicaid that are expected to force 7.8 million people off their health insurance by 2034, according to the Congressional Budget Office. The inclusion of $50 billion for rural health care in Trump's megabill helped ease concerns from some Republican lawmakers about the cuts to Medicaid. An anticipated reduction of $911 billion over 10 years and its potential impact on rural hospitals. Democratic governors still say the infusion of cash for rural health won't soften the expected blow from the Medicaid overhaul, particularly when the new work requirements begin in 2027. But that hasn't stopped them from promoting the money that has flowed into their states, while steering clear from praising the Trump law that created the program. Quote, this investment allows Hawaii to finally close the distance between rural communities and the care they deserve, Hawaii Governor Josh Green, a Democrat, said earlier this year. He made the comment while announcing $189 million in federal money this year for Hawaii to expand quality primary care beyond Hawaii's largest city, Honolulu. Green had issued a dire warning when the bill was approved in July 2025. Quote, "These next few years won't be easy, but we are mobilizing now to respond, protect our people, and make sure Hawaii can weather what's coming," Green said in a joint statement with Hawaii's Democratic congressional delegation. Connecticut Democrat Governor Ned Lamont in March hailed the $154 million his state is receiving in 2020, Green said in a joint statement with Hawaii's Democratic congressional delegation. Connecticut Democrat Governor Ned Lamont in March hailed the

anywhere else, Lamont said in March. This investment allows us to tackle those challenges head on. White House accuses Democrats of trying to take the credit. All 50 states, Democratic and Republican-led, applied for and received funding from the Rural Health Transformation Program, from $147 million in New Jersey to $281 million for Texas, for the first year of implementation. Grants were awarded in December 2025. The White House accused Democratic governors of now seeking credit for a key component of a federal bill they had bashed repeatedly and worked to defeat. Quote, every single Democrat voted against the Rural Health Transformation Fund, and Democrat governors spent months blasting the bill that created it, White House spokesman Kush Desai said in a statement to USA Today. Quote, Democrat governors have no right to now try to take credit for securing rural health dollars that they have nothing to do with. These investments are solely thanks to President Trump and Republicans. The pushback mirrors criticism President Joe Biden's White House lobbed at Republican lawmakers who voted against Biden's 2021 infrastructure law but showed up at ribbon cuttings for the projects funded by it. To receive the rural health care funding over the next 5 years, states submitted their own plans aimed at expanding access to care in rural communities, modernizing rural hospitals and technology, and bringing new medical innovation to rural areas. Quote, rural Arizonans have waited too long for health care that meets them where they are, and we're changing that, Democratic Arizona Governor Katie Hobbs said in March after launching her state's rural health care program and website funded by $167 million from the federal law. She called the initiative, quote, a signal that help is on its way. Pennsylvania Governor Josh Shapiro, a Democrat, said his state's $193 million in federal funding in 2026 is allowing the Commonwealth to move forward with its, quote, plan to improve rural health care, attract and retain a skilled workforce, promote long-term sustainable access, support of the growth of innovative care, and foster technological innovation. Still, Democratic governors said the additional money won't offset the loss in Medicaid funding expected in the coming years, nor does it erase cuts to food stamps and other reductions to the social safety net from the Big Beautiful Bill Act. Quote, Governor Hobbs has been clear that the partisan Washington budget will have devastating impacts on the people of Arizona and that the RHTP is a Band-Aid on a gaping wound created by federal government, spokesman Christian Slater said. But the governor will unapologetically fight for every dollar she can protect Arizonans from the federal government's attack on affordable and accessible health care. Catherine Ballman, Lamont's communications director, said the Rural Health Transformation Program, quote, cannot come close to offsetting the harm caused by congressional Republicans' cuts to health care, food assistance, and other benefits in H.R. 1. She said the funding, quote, nevertheless provides important resources to strengthen rural health care in those communities. Democratic Michigan Governor Gretchen Whitmer said last December that her state's $173 million 2026 allotment, well, quote, will support access to health care for rural communities across Michigan as we deal with funding shortfalls caused by federal Medicaid cuts. Despite Maryland's infusion of federal rural health care funding, Moore spokesman Amar Moussa said the governor still believes Congress was wrong to approve Trump's mega bill. Quote, taking advantage of one worthwhile provision does not change the governor's view of a law that makes deep cuts to Medicaid and will cause close to 200,000 Marylanders to lose health coverage, Moussa said. But when Congress passed the bill, Governor Moore was never going to leave federal resources

0: is on the table that can help Marylanders. Will Medicaid cuts outweigh law's benefits in rural areas? Medicaid covers 16.1 million people in rural areas, or about one in every four adults, according to KFF, an independent health care researcher organization. A KFF analysis found Medicaid spending is expected to decline by $137 billion in rural areas because of the mega bill, meaning the $50 billion in rural health care funding offsets only about a third of the loss. States with large rural populations that expanded Medicaid under the Obama-era Affordable Care Act are expected to see the largest decreases in Medicaid spending. The White House has countered such analyses by arguing only 7% of Medicaid funding goes to rural hospitals. Any cuts to Medicaid as a result of the law, according to the White House, are from work requirement provisions that are popular among Americans and designed to ensure that only people who need Medicaid are enrolled in the program. White House officials also contend the $50 billion is intended to address a long-standing health care needs in rural areas brought on by declining rural populations over decades, not to make up for reduced Medicaid spending in Trump's bill. Governors accept the money but stand by their opposition. Colorado, led by Democrat Governor Jared Polis, issued a request in June for applications from organizations to help carry out its rural health care plan after receiving $200 million in one-year funds. Colorado is prioritizing 29 rural counties with high rates of chronic disease and 23 frontier counties that lack crucial specialty care access, such as behavioral health and obstetric and gynecological services, quote, by taking advantage of every opportunity to reduce health care costs and support rural communities. Colorado can increase access to the care we need to thrive in urban and rural communities, Polis said. But Eric Murayama, a spokesman for Polis, reiterated in a statement to USA Today the governor's opposition to the One Big Beautiful Bill Act, saying it, quote, does significant harm through cuts to food stamp assistance, reductions to Medicaid, and by allowing the enhanced ACA subsidies to expire. Quote, it also ripped an immediate billion-dollar hole in our state budget, Murayama said. Congress nevertheless passed the law, and Colorado will not leave federal funding on the table, especially given the enormity of the cuts to services the law creates. The next article is entitled Fall Forecast Calls for Summer Extension, El Nino Dominant Driver of Weather Patterns. It was written by Doyle Rice of USA Today. The nation's scorching summer, which featured the hottest July in record, is almost in the rearview mirror, and attention now turns to the season of pumpkin spice, falling leaves, and hopefully, mercifully, cooler temperatures. However, this year, it may take longer than usual for summer weather to fade, in part due to El Nino strengthening, according to a new federal forecast and commentary from AccuWeather meteorologist Brian Lara. The Climate Prediction Center's fall temperature outlook map for the United States shows that nearly coast-to-coast above-average temperatures are expected in September through November, except for a spot in the Ohio Valley where there are equal chances for above and below temperatures. The September, October, November 2026 temperature outlook favors above normal temperatures for most of Alaska, as well as western and central contiguous United States, the Great Lakes, Northeast, Mid-Atlantic, Florida, and coastal areas of the Southeast and Gulf. National Oceanic and Atmospheric Administration Climate Prediction Center lead meteorologist Scott Handel wrote in an online forecast released on August 20th. LADA, an online forecast, said September may feel more like an extension of summer across parts of the country, especially in the mid-Atlantic and southeastern United States, where the above-average temperatures will be paired with high humidity and warm nights. And a bit of good news for fall weather lovers, Handel said cold snaps are still possible amid warmer-than-average temperatures. El Niño will dominate. Experts say that El Niño will likely be the dominant driver of weather across the United States this fall. Quote, because the signal will be very strong, the confidence level is good that El Niño will drive a majority of the weather features across the nation this fall and winter, according to an email to USA Today from AccuWeather meteorologist Paul Pastelak. Overall, the main headlines for fall weather are that very strong El Niño will bring rain relief to the southern tier of the nation, while wildfires continue to burn into early fall in the northwest, Pastelak said. Also, keep in mind that fall has two different starting dates. Meteorological fall starts on September 1st, while astronomical fall, which takes place at the autumnal equinox, begins at 8.05 p.m. Eastern Time on September 22nd. The outlook from the Climate Prediction Center covers the months of September, October, and November. Where will it be hottest in fall? Specifically, Handel said, quote, the highest probabilities, greater than 50%, of above-normal temperatures are forecast across southeastern Alaska, the Pacific Northwest, northern Rockies, and adjacent areas of the northern high plains and northwestern California. The temperature outlook also features an area of, quote, equal chances across the Ohio and Tennessee valleys and nearby areas where warm trends are relatively weak compared to other areas of the country, Handel said. Fall precipitation forecast. The fall precipitation forecast map for the United States shows that drier than average conditions are expected in parts of the Northwest and Northeast, while the Southwest and Southeast should be wetter than average. Quote, the greatest chances, that is higher than 40%, for above normal precipitation are indicated for much of the Southwest and adjacent areas of the Great Basin and central and south for parts of the coastal Southeast, Handel wrote. He added that, quote, a slight tilt towards below normal precipitation amounts are forecast across much of the Great Lakes, Northeast, and across northern and eastern Washington State and adjacent areas of northern Idaho and northwestern Montana. On the map, the rest of the nation shows equal chances for above and below normal amounts of precipitation. Which will it get cooler first? Quote, as we progress deeper into the fall, and the effects of El Niño begin to assert itself into a greater degree, the southern tier of the United States is least likely to experience warmer than normal temperatures, Handel said in an email to USA Today. However, it is important to note that fall is a very changeable season, and these outlooks pertain to the mean temperature for the season as a whole, and not to individual cold snaps that may occur within the season, he said. Individual cold snaps can occur even in areas where the cold season as a whole turns out to be warmer than normal. When will snow arrive this fall? According to AccuWeather, the first snowflakes of the season will be confined mainly to the mountains, but could reach more populated areas later in November. Quote, late September and early October could bring snow to the highest elevations of the Rockies in Montana, Idaho, and Wyoming. Snow may be slower to arrive in the Cascades of Washington and Oregon due to a warmer start to fall, Lotta said in an online forecast. Snow chances should increase in the Rockies during November, especially in Colorado, Utah, and New Mexico, where a couple of early season snow events are possible, AccuWeather said. Drought, a worry in some areas? Quote, sustained severe to exceptional drought across the Southwest has driven water levels in Lake Mead and Lake Powell to historic lows, said Yun Fan, a meteorologist at NOAA's Climate Prediction Center, in an email to USA Today. Some relief is expected during the September, October, November season if forecasts hold true. Drought is likely to expand and intensify across the Puerto Rico and the U.S. Virgin Islands as a strong El Nino drives suppressed rainfall over the Caribbean, Fan said. With El Nino expected to persist through at least next spring, water supplies will become a major concern for the region. Will wildfires be a significant concern in the West? Pastelak said, yes, mainly early in the fall. Fires will continue to burn in the Northwest strong through early to mid-September with a lack of rain. Then, because of the setup in the Northeast Pacific, there can be some rain and snow to diminish the risk of new fires significantly by later in September and October. Because of drier conditions, typical in fall during El Nino in the upper Midwest, Great Lakes, and Northeast, there is concern for an early to mid-season fire risk, especially as leaves fall to the ground, Pastelak said. What single fall forecast feature that people may be overlooking? Quote, the quick change to wet weather from the southern plains to the interior southeast this fall, leading to flooding potential, Pastelak told USA Today. The next article is entitled, Thousands Ordered to Flee as Fire Burns Near Reno, Nevada. Responders Struggle to Contain Hawk Fire. Written by Christopher Kahn, Jason Hidalgo, and Siobhan McAndrew of the USA Today Network. Crews struggled to contain a large wildfire near Reno, Nevada, that has forced thousands of people to flee their homes, destroyed structures, and caused multiple injuries. The Hawk Fire ignited August 22nd and quickly consumed more than 15,000 acres, or 23 square miles, near Reno as strong winds and dry brush fueled the flames, according to the National Interagency Fire Center. The blaze was 0% contained as of Monday, August 24th. About 42,000 people were ordered to leave their homes, and another 40,000 were placed under evacuation warnings and urged to leave the area. Road closures were in effect across much of the area northwest of downtown Reno. Nevada Governor Joe Lombardo declared an emergency for Washoe County, which includes Reno and the northeast portion of Lake Tahoe. The fire has consumed an undetermined number of buildings, Shane Ackerson, a battalion chief with the Truckee Meadows Fire Protection District, said at a briefing August 23rd. The fire, which started in the Peavine Peak area of the Humboldt Toyabe National Forest, was human-caused, and the source of the ignition was under investigation. At least six people have been injured, including three civilians and three first responders, Ackerson said. Thousands of people across northwest Reno received go-now notifications August 22nd. Residents described idling in traffic as roads became jammed with evacuees. For brothers Andrew Garcia and Logan Mann, fleeing with their grandmother from her apartment meant gathering three dogs and seven cats in a matter of minutes. Quote, we saw flames hitting our apartment and other homes burning, Andrew 14 told the Reno Gazette-Journal as part of the USA Today network. Andrews said they left the apartment about 3 p.m. local time on August 22nd and spent the night at Reno Sparks Convention Center, where authorities have established a temporary shelter. Jeannie Leyarza, along with her children and grandchildren, also spent the night at the convention center after trying to find a hotel room. After the fire broke out, they had monitored its spread and believed they were in the clear. But around 10 p.m., August 22nd, they were ordered to leave. Quote, "We had even unpacked all of our important documents and belongings, so we got the alert to leave now. It was scary and fast," Leyarza said. "It was okay, but a hard night." The next article is titled, "We're Not Talking Enough About This Major Outcome of Iran War," by Avina Klompas, opinion contributor to USA Today. For decades, Iran assembled one of the most successful power projection networks in the modern Middle East. Rather than relying solely on its own military power, the regime in Tehran built a constellation of armed partners stretching from Lebanon and Gaza to Syria, Iraq, and Yemen. Together, they form what Iranian officials proudly call the Axis of Resistance, and what outside observers came to know as Iran's Ring of Fire. The strategy served multiple purposes. It threatened Israel, expanded Iranian influence across the region, and allowed Tehran to challenge its adversaries in keeping much of the fighting far from its own borders. Better, in the view of Iranian leaders, for conflict to play out in Beirut, Damascus, Gaza, Baghdad, and Sana'a than in Tehran itself. Strategy was clever. Iran could intimidate its neighbors, threaten global commerce, pressure the United States, and destabilize the region without bearing the full costs and risks of direct confrontation. As analysts debate what the U.S. war in Iran has accomplished, attention is focused on Iran's nuclear program, its remaining military capabilities, and the regime's staying power. Yet, it's worth recognizing in one of the war's most consequential but underappreciated outcomes, that is, the steady dismantling of the regional network through which Tehran projected power across the Middle East. For years, Tehran's influence rested on a network that gave it strategic depth. Hamas threatened Israel from Gaza. Hezbollah amassed an arsenal on Israel's northern border while serving as Iran's most powerful regional proxy. Syria provided the logistical bridge connecting Tehran to Lebanon in the Mediterranean. Iraq militias extended Iranian influence westward while pressuring American forces. The Houthis gave Tehran a foothold on one of the world's most important maritime choke points. That network allowed Iran to keep its adversaries under pressure while minimizing risks to itself. A new political order. Today, much of that architecture has been degraded. Hamas remains in control of parts of Gaza, but much of its senior leadership has been killed. Large portions of its military infrastructure have been destroyed, and its ability to rearm and reorganize has been sharply constrained by Israel's operational presence in significant areas of the Gaza Strip. Hezbollah remains dangerous, yet it no longer has the force it was before October 7th, 2023, attacks on Israel. The group has also lost much of its senior leadership, including longtime Secretary General Hassan Nasrallah, along with key commanders' weapons, stockpile, and infrastructure. It now faces growing pressure inside Lebanon from a population exhausted by economic collapse and increasingly unwilling to see the country's future subordinated to Iran's regional ambitions. Hezbollah still possesses formidable capabilities, but is increasingly focusing on preserving on what remains rather than expanding its influence. Syria may represent the most consequential loss. For decades, the Assad regime served as Iran's indispensable ally and the critical land bridge connecting Tehran to Hezbollah. The collapse of Bashar al-Assad's government and emergence of a new political order have severely disrupted those supply lines and deprived Iran of one of the central pillars of its regional strategy. In Iraq, Iranian-backed groups continue to wield considerable influence, but they operate in an environment that is increasingly complicated by Iraqi nationalism, domestic political pressures, and growing demands that armed groups answer to the Iraqi state rather than to Tehran. Only the Houthis retain something approaching their previous freedom of action, continuing to threaten commercial shipping and disrupt maritime trade. Yet even there, Iran's success reveals its limitations. The Houthis can create instability, but they cannot create regional order. The result is something that Iran increasingly finds itself doing, something that it spent decades trying to avoid, that is, relying on its own territory and its own capabilities to sustain confrontation. A less powerful Iran is being forced to play defense. An equally important shift has taken place elsewhere in the region. For years, many Arab governments concluded the accommodation was the safest response to Iranian aggression. After months of unrelenting attacks on their territory, that assumption is changing. Bahrain and Kuwait have launched strikes inside Iran. Saudi forces have joined attacks on Iranian-backed militias in Iraq. And the United Arab Emirates has reportedly provided intelligence and air cover. Persian Gulf states are also deepening cooperation on missile defense, intelligence sharing, and maritime security. In attacking its neighbors, Iran has pushed its adversaries closer together and closer to the United States. None of this means Iran is on the verge of collapse. Its missile program remains formidable. Its nuclear ambitions are a source of legitimate concern. Tehran retains the ability to disrupt global commerce and has demonstrated that even on a weakened network can impose real costs on other nations. But there is an important distinction between the ability to disrupt and the ability to shape the regional order. For decades, Iran played offense. Today, it finds itself increasingly on defense. That could prove to be the most consequential outcome of this war, not the destruction of the axis of resistance, but the gradual unraveling of the network through which Iran projected power across the Middle East. The Ring of Fire has not disappeared, but it has become a ring of embers. The next article is titled, Trump's Company Selling Faster Access to His Posts. Legal ethical questions abound over the service. President Donald Trump's social media company is charging clients up to $100,000 a month for priority access to Trump's own official announcements and other, quote, market-moving government news. There is an obvious dollar value to getting a jump on government news. Trump's posts about a new tariffs and military action do indeed move markets. But is the new service legal? Is it ethical? One thing's for sure, just a few years ago, it would have been unimaginable. Quote, I wonder if anyone ever envisioned a time when the head of a country would do something like this, said Jessica Tillipman, Associate Dean for Government Procurement Law Studies at the George Washington University Law School. On August 20th, a group of congressional Democrats introduced legislation to block social media companies from selling faster access to government employees' accounts that communicate, quote, material information, according to a bill summary from the U.S. Representative Sam Liccardo, a California Democrat who is one of the sponsors. Politicians must not convert public office into a putrescent platform for pay-per-view profiteering, Liccardo said in a statement. Here is how Trump posts wound up on Truth Social. Presidents, government agencies, and corporate America used to announce news and releases posted on official websites and sent out as emails, or years ago, rumpled faxes. More recently, however, governments and companies have taken to announcing news over social media, posts on X, formerly Twitter, or on official Facebook pages. In his first presidential term, Trump became the most prolific Twitter poster in presidential history. One Boston Globe report counted 2,417 Trump tweets in his first 11 months. But Twitter banned Trump in the final days of that term, citing a risk for, quote, incitement of violence after a pro-Trump mob stormed the Capitol on January 6, 2021. Facebook, Instagram, and other communication sites blocked Trump's accounts as well. Trump accused the platforms of silencing him. For his second term, Trump migrated to Truth Social, a platform he controls. Trump owns the largest stake in Trump Media and Technology Group, the parent company of Truth Social, through a revocable trust, of which he is the sole beneficiary. That means Trump communicates with the nation largely through a commercial social media platform, albeit one that has allowed everyone equal access to his posts. Until now. Truth API offers real-time access to posts from Trump's White House. Truth API, announced on July 16th, promised to deliver, quote, real-time access to posts from the highest-ranking Truth Social accounts, a group dominated by Trump, his family, and administration. An API, or application programming interface, allows one software component to, quote, talk to another directly, according to an explainer from Amazon. For example, the weather app on iPhone communicates with the weather service software to deliver updates on your screen. Quote, markets already move on Truth Social posts, said Kevin McGurn, an interim CEO of Trump Media, in a release. The goal of Truth API, the release said, is to deliver posts more quickly to paying customers to avoid, quote, the cost of a delay in information. Experts in business and law say the service makes Trump the first American president to charge money for expedited access to official government business. Quote, this is a completely new area. It has not been litigated. It is breaking new ground, said Najat Sayoun, professor of finance at the University of Michigan's Ross School of Business. Quote, and so you have to ask whether the laws apply precisely here because there's no precedent. Lawsuit says Truth API is unconstitutional. Trump Media disagrees. A new federal lawsuit alleges Truth API violates some of our nation's most fundamental laws. The suit, filed August 12th in U.S. District Court in New York, argues that the paid services breaches the First Amendment guarantee of, quote, equal access to the president's public announcements, as well as a Fifth Amendment prohibition against, quote, preferable access to crucial government information without just cause. Trump is named as a defendant in the suit, along with Natalie Harp and Daniel Scavino, aides who are said to type his Truth Social posts, among other parties. Trump Media, which is not a defendant in the suit, responded in a statement to USA Today, saying Truth API is no different from services offered by many other online platforms. Quote, information from President Trump is disseminated by countless platforms and news outlets, many of which offer subscription APIs, the statement said. Quote, one of those channels is Truth Social, which was founded as an uncancelable haven for free speech after the president was deplatformed, Now, left-wing activists are trying to wrongfully weaponize the courts to censor him again and harm our shareholders. Many news outlets sell access. Is Truth API different? Lots of news providers charge money for earlier exclusive access to news that can move markets. The difference with Truth API, its critics say, is the news in question is official business of our government. Trump's Truth Social posts are, quote, our presidential records, said Seth Stern, a chief advocacy at Freedom of the Press Foundation, a plaintiff in the lawsuit. These are records all of the public has a right to, not just those who pay going rates set by the president's private companies. Preferential access to presidential posts could generate profits for traders of stock and oil futures and a host of other investments, the experts say. On March 23rd, a flurry of trades erupted minutes before Trump posted on Truth Social that he was postponing attacks against Iran. The episode sparked allegations of inside trading. Quote, there are prosecutions against people who get information in advance, said Zhu Zhang, associate professor of business administration at Duke University's Fuqua School of Business. If you let people selectively have access to that information, even if you don't charge money, the legal basis for that would be very fragile, he said. Does Truth API give customers an, quote, unfair advantage? More than 10 paying customers have subscribed to Truth API, company officials said in an August 10 earnings call. In that call, someone asked how Trump media responded to criticism that Truth API gave some traders a, quote, unfair advantage by selling access. McGurn replied that the criticism was, quote, misinformed. He said the news service merely delivers machine-readable feeds of publicly available Truth posts from the platform's top accounts in milliseconds. Paying customers weren't really getting the posts early, he said, just fractionally faster than everyone else. Providing licensed real-time public data through commercial APIs is a well-established business practice, McGurn said in an earnings call. But not, perhaps, with White House announcements. Quote, the crux of it all is the sale of advance access to presidential information, said Tillipman of GWU. Trump is the one creating the information, she said. And now he's selling access to that information that he's creating as president through a company that he's the beneficial owner of. And no one, including the creators of Truth API, seemed to dispute the monetary value of gaining access to presidential posts fractionally faster than the general public. You can trade in milliseconds, said Sehun of the University of Michigan. So, if you have a millisecond advantage over everybody else, you can act on it first. The next article is titled, Count These Eight Among College Football's Most Polarizing Teams for 2026, written by Craig Meyer of USA Today Network. In college football, as in so many other facets of life, beauty is in the eye of the beholder. When games have yet to kick off and there's nothing off of which to judge a team's other than roster retention, coaching changes, depth charts, statistical projections, and most of all, vibes, that's especially true. Entering the 2026 season, there's a wide variance of opinion on the number of teams, including some that found their way into the preseason U.S. LBM coaches poll. Some are programs that have struggled in the past few years but have been re-energized by the arrival of a new coach. Others are historical powerhouses that have faded recently but still have built-in name recognition and goodwill. To some, these teams are afterthoughts that might struggle to make a bowl. To others, though, they're undervalued assets, ones that, if things break right, could even find their way into the college football playoff. Who are these squads for the upcoming season? Here's a closer look at the most polarizing teams. First, Ole Miss. Among national championship contenders, there's perhaps no team with a wider range of opinion than Ole Miss. The number 10 Rebels bring back a number of top contributors, namely quarterback Trinidad Chambliss, running back Kewan Lacy, and defensive lineman Will Eccles, from a team that was 5 points away from playing for a national title last season. They also famously just lost a coach who led them to one of the greatest seasons in school history and the program's longest run of sustained success post-integration. Pete Golding did an outstanding job of rallying the team to the playoff semifinals last season after Lane Kiffin's messy exit to LSU. But how will the first-time head coach fare after a full offseason on the job and with new coordinators running the offense and defense? If Golding's got the goods, this team has as good a chance as anyone to win a championship. If he's not up to that task, though, this is a talented group that could very easily underachieve. Number two, Clemson. On one hand, the Tigers have won fewer than 10 games only twice since 2011. On the other hand, two of those have come in the past three seasons. Dabo Swinney built a program synonymous with frustrating shortcomings into one of the most powerful forces in the sports nationally for a decade. But Clemson's fortunes have waned in recent years as criticism has mounted of Swinney's approach, namely his aversion to transfers. Swinney is still an excellent coach, and there's still plenty of talent on the Tigers roster, like preseason All-American linebacker Sammy Brown. Taken together, it was enough to get them a spot at number 23 in the preseason coaching polls. But after a 7-6 season in 2025, with at least four losses in each of the past three seasons, it's fair to wonder if Clemson's reign as a perennial playoff contender has come and gone. Thirdly, UCLA. Bob Chesney has won everywhere he has coached, from Division III Salve Regina to Division II Assumption to Football Championship Subdivision Holy Cross to James Madison, the last of which he led to a playoff appearance in his second season last year. After taking over a strong program from Kurt Cignetti at JMU, he inherits a rebuild at UCLA, which went just 3-9 last season and has won more than 8 games in a season just once since 2015. He brings 10 players over with him from James Madison, including do-everything star Wayne Knight, and managed to keep quarterback Nico Imaliva, who has time to live up to the immense promise he brought to the college as a 5-star recruit. The Bruins likely won't be on the wagon. Let me rephrase that. The Bruins likely won't be a wagon immediately, but for the first time in a while, the vibes are decidedly up in Westwood. Fourthly, Florida. Since a Cotton Bowl appearance at the end of the 2020 season, the Gators have mired in mediocrity, going from 29-34 during that time. They've got newfound hope with the arrival of Coach John Sumrall, who is 43-12 as head coach and just took Tulane to the college football playoff. Sumrall has made inspired hires for his staff, none of them more impactful than offensive coordinator Buster Faulkner, and brought aboard a top 30 transfer portal class. Florida isn't being discussed as a national title contender. It was ninth of the 16 teams in the SEC's preseason poll. But regardless, a team that has won more than 6 games in a season just once in the past 5 years received the second most votes of squads outside the top 25 in the preseason USMBL coaches poll. Sumrall's more than proved his chops as a coach, but can he turn it around that quickly? Fifth, Utah. Under Kyle Whittingham, the Utes were one of the steadiest winners in the sport, with at least 9 victories in 8 of the past 12 seasons. After 21 years, Whittingham is gone, having stepped down from the post before quickly resettling at Michigan. Utah begins the season with number 21 in the coaches' poll and brings back some strong pieces from last season's 11-win team, including quarterback Devon Dampier and return specialist Mana Carvalho, but there are understandably questions about first-time head coach Morgan Scaly, who has been the program's coach in waiting for years, an arrangement that seldom ever works. In the next several months, we'll provide a revealing glimpse of how much the Utes' sustained success was due to Whittingham and what he had built in Salt Lake City. Sixth, Oklahoma State. 9 months ago, the Cowboys were finishing off a 2025 season in which they went 1-11, their fewest wins in a season since 1991. Now, they're being discussed as a potential playoff sleeper. What changed? A whole lot. Eric Morris steps in to replace Mike Gundy as head coach after leading North Texas to the best season in program history. Morris is not heading to Stillwater alone, either, as he brings several key pieces from the highest-scoring offense in the Football Bowl subdivision last year. That group of newcomers is led by quarterback Drew Mestmaker, who threw for a bold subdivision leading 4,379 yards last season, 406 yards more than the next closest player, and while piloting an offense that averaged 45.1 points per game. There are questions going from the American Conference to the Big 12 and exactly how much Oklahoma State can improve in just one season, but after Gundy's decorated tenure ended with a pair of down seasons, the Cowboys once again have reason for optimism. Eighth, Cal. The Golden Bears were just below average and often forgettable under Justin Wilcox, going 48-55 in his 9-year tenure. But heading into 2026, there's plenty of reason for excitement. Much of it centers around quarterback Jaron Kiwi, Sagapulutele, a 2025 five-star recruit who had an electric freshman year season and stuck with the program through his coaching transition. Since being hired, new coach Tosh Lupoi has burnished his reputation as an ace recruiter by surrounding Sagapulutele with more talent, bringing in a top 15 transfer portal haul. Cal has a favorable schedule, too, one that has some dreaming of the program's first season with more than 8 wins since 2008. Is that hope enough to override years of mediocrity, a cash-strapped athletic department, and a conference in which it's 3,000 miles away from most of its teams it plays? We'll see. The next article is titled, Trump bought SpaceX shares in June. President invested up to $50,000, disclosures say, by Courtney Rosen of Reuters. Washington. President Donald Trump's invested as much as $50,000 in Elon Musk's SpaceX in June, according to a public financial disclosure, giving him a financial stake in a major government contractor run by his former advisor. He bought between $15,001 and $50,000 in shares on June 23rd, according to a financial disclosure signed by him on August 12th and made public on August 22nd. The purchase was part of a more than 1,000 stock trades that the president made in June. SpaceX priced the biggest ever U.S. initial public offering in June 12th, valuing the space satellite and AI provider at $1.77 trillion. In a statement to Reuters, White House spokesman David Ingalls said that third-party financial institutions independently manage the president's portfolio and replicate, quote, recognized indexes such as the Schwab 1000. Neither President Trump nor any member of his family has any ability to direct influence or provide input regarding how the portfolio is invested or when investments are bought or sold, Ingalls said at the statement. Trump's investment in SpaceX adds a new financial link between the president and Musk's rocket company at a time when the administration is making decisions that could affect the firm's fortunes. SpaceX is a U.S. military contractor and often seeks approvals from federal agencies. Trump, on August 20th, directed his team to help drastically increase the number of U.S. commercial space launches. SpaceX is a dominant player in that sector. U.S. Small Business Administration leader and Trump cabinet member Kelly Loeffler earned millions from SpaceX's IPO, Reuters previously reported. Loeffler first invested in xAI, Musk's AI and social media firm that has since emerged with SpaceX. She invested again after Trump nominated her to lead the SBA. Her first investment in xAI would have been worth between $7 million and $2.6 billion on the day of the IPO, depending on the exact amount she invested in the data she made and the date she made it, said Franco Granada, analyst at data provider PitchBook. The second investment would have been worth between $2.2 million and $25.4 million that day, he said. Reuters could not immediately determine the precise amount of Trump's investment because federal officials use ranges to declare values of their assets on their financial disclosure forms. That is all the time we have for today. As always, I am Michael and pleased to read to you, and I thank you for listening to the USA Today at the Talking Information Center.
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2: Here's the forecast for the Boston and South Shore area on the Talking Information Center from the National Weather Service. For today, mostly sunny, temperatures near 80. Clear overnight, temperatures in the lower 60s. Wednesday, increasing clouds, temperatures in the lower 80s. The sun rose this morning at 6:03, setting at 7:30 this evening. Stay tuned for more heading your way next on the Talking Information Center.
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4: 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J.M. 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
7: You are listening to the Talking Information Center. It is Tuesday, the 25th of August. I'm Scott, and I am reading from Newsmax. And the lead story, the Supreme Court on Monday cleared a major legal hurdle for President Trump's administration to implement an executive order restricting the use of mail-in ballots ahead of the November midterm elections. But the justices did not issue a final ruling on the legality of the order. The justices granted a Justice Department emergency request to put on hold a June injunction issued by Boston-based U.S. District Judge Indira Talwani that had blocked the administration from implementing the directive in 23 mostly Democrat-governed states and Washington, D.C., that had sued to stop it. The ruling allows the administration to now move forward with the directive despite that injunction, but it does not resolve the underlying legal dispute. Instead, Monday's action was a ruling on whether the lower court injunction should remain in effect while the case proceeds, leaving open the possibility of further litigation as the midterm elections approach. The Supreme Court did not act on a separate nationwide injunction that Talwani had issued on August 11th that blocks the U.S. Postal Service from enforcing the directive's tighter rules for voting by mail. The Justice Department had asked the Supreme Court to make clear that its decision applied to both injunctions, but the justices did not do so on Monday. That means the ruling does not give the administration an unrestricted green light to implement every part of Trump's order. The three liberal justices dissented from Monday's decision. The court has a 6-3 conservative majority. The executive order, which was issued in March, directed the Department of Homeland Security to compile and transmit to the states a list of United States citizens eligible to vote in each state. It also directed the Justice Department to prioritize investigating and prosecuting state and local election officials who issue ballots to people deemed not eligible to vote in federal elections. The order further required the Postal Service to deliver ballots only to voters on each state's approved mail-in ballot list. The Postal Service has moved to implement Trump's directive, although enforcement of its new rules remains blocked by Talwani's separate nationwide injunction. The president has vowed to end the use of mail-in ballots nationwide before the midterms and has long raised concerns about the security of voting by mail. Republicans are seeking to retain control of Congress in the closely contested midterm elections. Restrictions on mail-in voting could have a greater impact on Democrats because Democrat voters have traditionally been more likely than Republican voters to use mail ballots. Judge Talwani ruled in June that the president lacked the authority to order changes in how states administer federal elections, noting that the Constitution gives states a role in determining voter eligibility requirements. She also concluded that federal agencies lack the ability to compile accurate citizenship lists for each state. The Justice Department had argued that the state's lawsuit was premature and that they lacked legal standing to challenge the president's directive because federal agencies hadn't yet taken concrete actions affecting them. The administration argued that any harm claimed by the states was therefore speculative. The states, in turn, countered that the administration's effort to change mail-in voting rules ahead of the midterm elections created immediate election administration concerns, including potential compliance costs and changes to voting procedures. Judge Talwani rejected the administration's arguments, finding that the states had legal standing because they faced election administration disruptions, compliance costs, and a credible threat of criminal prosecution. The Supreme Court order yesterday changes the immediate effect of Judge Talwani's ruling from June, but it doesn't settle the broader constitutional questions surrounding the president's executive order. States remain able to pursue further litigation, and the dispute could return to the Supreme Court as the November elections approach. President Trump's executive order is part of his broader effort to make changes to U.S. election procedures. He has also pressed the Republican-controlled Congress to pass a package of voting restrictions called the Save America Act. Our next story, President Trump has told Canadian leaders to fall in line or face consequences that he says would be far worse than the tariffs he's already imposed, as Prime Minister Mark Carney accuses Washington of trying to subordinate Canada. The president's warning on social media came as he threatened new 50% tariffs on Canadian vehicles, auto parts, and steel amid escalating tensions between the two nations. New 50% tariffs on Canadian vehicles,

subsidiary of the United States, Carney said, is not something we're going to accept. That was one of the main reasons we said no, Carney said. It was a bad deal. We learned during the negotiations that the Americans want to destroy our major industries. Those fiery words from both sides show how the U.S.-Canada relationship has deteriorated since Prime Minister Carney walked away from trade negotiations with the Trump administration late last week, triggering the president's threatened 50% tariffs the next day on about $20 billion worth of Canadian goods. In response, Carney announced dollar-for-dollar retaliation, which he says will begin on September 8th. Carney cast doubt on the U.S.'s reliability as a partner, saying Canada was finding reliable partners, quote, everywhere in the world except in the United States, and Russia. On Monday, President Trump came back with further tariffs, warning that he'd impose them on Canada's auto industry beginning at the start of next year. Canada has been ripping off the United States of America for years, Trump wrote on social media, criticizing what he called the country's ridiculously high tariffs on American farmers. In turn, Carney said Washington's auto sector proposals would gradually have the effect of dismantling Canadian auto production. He called it the most successful automotive partnership in history, referring to the deeply integrated Canada-U.S. industry. Meanwhile, Ontario's premier, Doug Ford, unleashed his own tirade. In an interview with the Associated Press, Ford said President Trump had underestimated Canadians' willingness to endure economic pain rather than give in to U.S. pressure. We're all in, Ford said. Up here, we're at a fever pitch. Everyone's in for an economic war. They know they're going to have to sacrifice. Trump responded in a social media post by attacking Ford personally, calling him, quote, the less charismatic, intelligent, and overall unimpressive brother of the late, great Rob Ford. And once again, Trump referred to Canada's prime minister as Governor Carney. Ford dismissed the insults by saying, if you think an insult from him hurts me, well, bring it on, buddy. I'm ready. Ford is a progressive conservative whose party differs from that of Carney, who's a liberal. But the two men underscore broad political unity in Canada over the trade fight with Trump and the U.S. Ford said, quote, everything is on the table, unquote, if the dispute worsens, including cutting off electricity and critical minerals supplied from Ontario. Critical minerals are increasingly important to U.S. national security and manufacturing. The Pentagon has sought more secure supplies of minerals used in military aircraft, missiles, munitions, and electronics as Washington tries to reduce reliance on China, which dominates the mining or processing of several strategically important minerals. Ford said Canada should also consider increasingly severe retaliation if Trump continues to target Canadian industries, including oil and potash, while Ontario could raise electricity prices or stop sending power south. We power 1.5 million homes and businesses, Ford said. Everything's on the table. I'll do whatever it takes. He has used electricity as leverage before. During an earlier phase of the dispute, Ontario imposed a 25% surcharge on electricity that it exported to Michigan, Minnesota, and New York. President Trump responded by threatening to double the tariffs on Canadian steel and aluminum before both sides eventually backed away. Ford accused Trump of not simply seeking a better trade deal, but aiming to hollow out Canadian industries and move production south. He said Trump wants to make Canada a vassal state. He wants to bleed out every single sector, Ford said, and bring them down to the U.S. The automotive sector is especially important to Ontario, the center of Canada's vehicle manufacturing industry. Plants and suppliers in Ontario are tightly integrated with factories in Michigan and other U.S. states, with auto parts routinely crossing the border multiple times during vehicle production. Automakers that include Ford, General Motors, and Stellantis operate major assembly plants in Ontario, and the wider supply chain supports tens of thousands of jobs.
President Trump's new threat of a

0: 50% tariff on Canadian vehicles and parts puts that sector directly at the center of the escalating dispute. U.S. Trade Representative Jamieson Greer said yesterday that the only reason Canada has auto production in the first place is because of the 1960s so-called Auto Pact, under which Canada used access to its market to encourage vehicle production north of the border. Ford also disclosed that he had opposed the preliminary agreement Carney was considering before Canada walked away from negotiations, and that he was unwilling to restore American liquor to Ontario store shelves as part of any agreement. "I wasn't going to put booze back on the shelves," Ford said. "I was ready to go out there and call a press conference and say I'm not buckling over." He said he understood Washington had sought language late in the negotiations that would have restricted Canada's ability to negotiate trade agreements with other countries without U.S. approval. Carney has called that demand unacceptable and a question of Canadian sovereignty. Carney added that the dispute also exposed a deeper divide over language and culture, saying protections for French and Canadian culture that Washington views as trade irritants are considered fundamental rights in his country. "Who does he think he is?" Ford said of Trump. "You got to be kidding." Next up today on Newsmax, the Treasury Department could tap into its nearly $1 trillion cash account to help finance an expanded government bond buying program that's aimed at influencing long-term yields. Two senior Treasury Department officials told CNBC that the Treasury General Account, or TGA, is considered available to fund purchases under the department's recently expanded bond buyback program. The Treasury Department surprised markets last week by announcing it would at least double purchases of older, less traded long-term securities from $2 billion to $4 billion. Treasury Secretary Scott Bessent subsequently told CNBC the buybacks could be even larger. The Treasury Department didn't initially say how it planned to finance the purchases, and many investors assumed Treasury would issue additional short-term bills. Bessent referred to the strategy as what he called a Treasury twist, suggesting the government could buy longer-term debt while issuing shorter-term securities. But tapping the TGA could give Treasury significantly more flexibility. The account, effectively the federal government's checking account at the Federal Reserve, currently holds about $950 billion, according to CNBC. That number is well above the roughly $550 to $600 billion target that was maintained under former Treasury Secretary Janet Yellen. Treasury Department officials didn't say how much of the account could be used or when a decision might actually be announced. They also gave no indication that the money would be used for purchases beyond the older securities targeted by the buyback program. The possibility could bolster the program's impact after an initial bond market rally faded amid skepticism over whether Treasury had enough resources to meaningfully affect yields. Using the TGA would reduce the government's cash cushion, including money available during a future debt ceiling standoff. But CNBC noted, current estimates indicate the government is not expected to hit the next borrowing limit until winter of next year, or possibly the following spring. The Treasury Department could also replenish the account later by issuing additional debt. The Department of Justice has announced the launch of the National Fraud Detection Center, a prosecutor-led multi-agency to investigate major fraud involving federal government programs. The creation of the NFDC marks a decisive shift in how the federal government detects and investigates complex fraud, according to Assistant Attorney General Colin McDonald of the division. By breaking down institutional silos, embedding analysts from across the IG community, and leveraging shared technology, McDonald said, the NFDC is actively closing the window of opportunity for bad actors who seek to exploit taxpayer dollars. If you defraud federal programs, he said, we have the tools and the law enforcement partners to find you. The launch comes roughly 4 months after the creation of the fraud division, which McDonald outlined in a memo on August 13th to division personnel describing the government's broader enforcement mission. This mission is critical to restoring public confidence in the federal government's ability to responsibly steward taxpayer dollars, McDonald wrote in the memo, citing Government Accountability Office estimates that the federal government loses between $233 and $521 billion annually to fraud. Unabated fraud, he wrote, inflicts just as much damage to the hearts and souls of Americans as it does to their wallets. He wrote that the division would work tirelessly and without fear or favor to ensure that fraudsters who undermine the financial integrity of the United States and defraud Americans are rapidly brought to justice. We won't rest until we have restored public confidence that the Department of Justice can and will vigorously protect Americans from fraudsters intent on stealing the wealth of America, McDonald wrote. His memo said the fraud division has grown to roughly 500 attorneys and staff and will continue to expand over the next 2 years. The center is intended to close a long-standing gap in cross-program visibility that has let fraud schemes target taxpayer-funded programs without detection, according to the Department of Justice. The initiative is being led by Amanda Rydell, Acting Assistant Director of the Executive Office for U.S. Attorneys, and Cody Hirsch, Acting Chief of the Global Trade and Commerce Enforcement Section. The Justice Department's fraud enforcement work supports President Trump's task force to eliminate fraud, a whole-of-government effort chaired by Vice President Vance that targets fraud, waste, and abuse in federal benefit programs. Republican lawmakers are pushing back against some of President Trump's recent trade moves, including his decision to increase access to foreign beef and his escalating tariff dispute with Canada, according to ABC News. The criticism comes as Republicans are facing political pressure over the cost of groceries and other household expenses heading into the midterm elections in November. Lawmakers from cattle-producing states have objected to the administration's decision to allow additional foreign beef into the U.S. market as President Trump seeks to bring down the high cost of beef. Lawmakers argue that increasing imports could undermine American cattle producers at a time when the U.S. cattle herd remains historically low. The criticism illustrates a broader tension within the Republican Party over the president's trade agenda. While the administration argues that tariffs can protect American industries and address unfair trade practices, lawmakers from agriculture-heavy states are concerned about the immediate impact of increased beef imports on domestic producers. Republicans have also expressed concern about Trump's escalating confrontation with Canada, a major U.S. trading partner. ABC reported that lawmakers from states with significant economic ties to Canada have warned that tariffs and continued uncertainty could raise costs for American businesses and consumers. The pushback is politically significant because the president has made trade a central part of his economic agenda, while Republicans who are seeking re-election have to contend with voters' concerns about inflation and overall affordability. The White House has defended the president's trade policies as part of an effort to put American workers, farmers, and businesses first. The emerging Republican criticism doesn't amount to a broad revolt against President Trump's trade agenda, but it does underscore divisions within the party over some of his recent moves on trade. On Monday, the state of Nevada launched legal action against the Trump administration over a plan that would cut the state's access to the Colorado River. The river, which originates in the Rocky Mountains, makes farming possible in large tracts of the arid Southwest and provides drinking water to the 40 million people who live there, including in cities like Phoenix. But decades of overuse, coupled with years of drought, have put a crippling strain on a water course whose management has always been based on an overallocation of available resources. Last week, The federal government announced it was imposing cuts on the amount of water the so-called lower basin states, those being Arizona, California, and Nevada, can use, while leaving the allowances for the upper basin states of Colorado, New Mexico, Utah, and Wyoming unchanged. The plan envisions slashing the three states' collective water consumption by up to 3.7 billion cubic meters a year until 2036. Now, Nevada has launched legal action seeking to block that change, which state officials say could reduce their allocation by two-thirds, potentially devastating the city of Las Vegas, which depends on the river for 90% of its water. This is not about political posturing, Nevada's Governor Joe Lombardo, a Republican, said on Monday. This is a matter of survival for a community that represents about two-thirds of our state's citizens and the lion's share of its economy. Federal officials say their plan to cut usage is necessary because the seven states that lie on the river have been unable to agree among themselves. They said without an agreement, dams along the river that are used to generate hydropower could cease to function. The lawsuit lodged in U.S. District Court in Nevada is unlikely to be the only legal action, with Arizona, which faces the deepest reductions, expected to launch its own challenge soon. The federal government directive and the resulting legal action come after Lake Powell and Lake Mead, America's two largest reservoirs, and which are fed by the Colorado River, have fallen to record low levels. Other environmental news from Newsmax. On Monday, a federal judge in Alaska has thrown out a lawsuit by environmental groups that challenged the president's move to allow offshore drilling along broad swaths of previously protected coastline. U.S. District Judge Sharon Gleason found the lawsuit by groups, including the Northern Alaskan Environmental Center, was premature because drilling was not imminent in federal waters that were placed off limits by Trump's predecessors. Judge Gleason did not rule on whether presidents have legal authority to undo their predecessors' withdrawal of coastal areas from drilling, and her ruling left the door open for the groups to refile their lawsuit. Earth Justice, which is an advocacy group whose attorneys filed the lawsuit, said in a statement that the group still believes President Trump's actions were unlawful and that it would refile its case should federal officials expand offshore drilling. "We're disappointed the court found that offshore drilling activities are not imminent," the group said in a statement. "This administration has been doing everything in its power to open our coasts to fossil fuel development. We continue to maintain that President Trump's attempt to open withdrawn areas for oil leasing is unlawful, and we intend to pursue those claims if and when offshore activities are on the horizon." The Department of Justice did not immediately respond to a request for comment. Former President Joe Biden had banned new offshore oil and gas development along most U.S. coastlines ahead of President Trump taking office, though the move was considered mostly symbolic because it didn't impact areas where drilling was already underway and mainly covered zones lacking important development prospects. President Trump sought to undo that move as part of a flurry of executive orders within hours of his inauguration, aimed at boosting the country's already record-high oil and gas production and unwinding some of President Biden's efforts to address climate change. The environmental groups said in their February lawsuit last year that Trump lacked authority to undo those protections and that allowing drilling in those areas would have, quote, significant, wide-ranging adverse impacts, unquote, on endangered species, sensitive ecosystems, and local Native American communities. Some international news now. An oil tanker was hit with a projectile off the coast of Oman in the Strait of Hormuz, according to a report early today that highlighted the ongoing danger for shipping companies attempting to use the waterway while Iran holds it in firm control. That attack came as a high-level delegation from Pakistan, which has been a main mediator between the United States and Iran, was wrapping up meetings in Tehran with the goal of bringing a negotiated end to the nearly six-month-old war. Here's a look at the latest developments in the Iran war and the wider Middle East. The oil tanker was hit on Monday night, just a few miles off the east coast of Oman, according to a report early today from the British military's United Kingdom Maritime Trade Organization. The unknown projectile struck the engine of the ship and disabled it, but all crew have been reported safe. There were no immediate reports of environmental impact from the attack, but oil spills from other ships damaged during the war have caused growing concerns about ecological damage. About one-fifth of the world's traded oil was shipped through the Strait of Hormuz freely before the U.S. and Israel attacked Iran on February 28th. Iran now has a stranglehold on the shipping traffic through the strait and periodically fires at vessels attempting to transit, although there was no immediate claim for Monday's attack. The U.S. is also operating a blockade of Iranian ports and has fired on vessels itself. A delegation from Pakistan, led by Army Chief Field Marshal Asim Munir, left Tehran on Tuesday after talks with Iran's president and other senior officials on reopening the Strait of Hormuz and reviving stalled negotiations that would end the conflict, according to the Pakistani military. Pakistan has sought to be a mediator to help resolve the conflict between Iran and the U.S., maintaining contact with officials in both countries and urging them to resolve their differences. Pakistan Interior Minister Mohsin Naqvi, who accompanied Munir, said the meeting with Iranian's President Masoud Pezeshkian has been very positive and productive and focused on eventually bringing about an end to the conflict. Significant progress was made, Naqvi said in a post on X, adding that the meeting concluded on a highly positive note. He said, "We remain hopeful that this momentum will help pave the way for further progress and lasting peace in the region." Discussions also included reopening the Strait of Hormuz, according to the military. Iran and Oman, which is on the opposite side of the strait from Iran, are currently finalizing their own proposal for managing the waterway, but it remains unclear whether it would be a plan acceptable to the U.S. Oman's foreign minister was to meet with Iranian authorities today. Today marks 1 year since Israeli soldiers killed 22 Palestinians, including journalists and rescue workers, in a double strike on a hospital in Gaza that provoked global outrage. No one has been held accountable. Israeli officials said the target was a suspected Hamas camera on the roof of Nasser Hospital. Among those killed were Reuters cameramen and a visual journalist who worked for the Associated Press and other news organizations. Despite repeated requests by the AP, the Army hasn't provided details about the investigation or a timeline for when it could be completed. Rights groups say Israel rarely holds its troops accountable for killing Palestinians, pointing to long investigations that rarely lead to prosecutions. China's foreign ministry says it is closely following plans announced by Treasury Secretary Scott Bessent that would expand sanctions to entities and individuals linked to Iran, including some based in China. Foreign ministry spokesperson Lin Jian said China-Iran cooperation, quote, should not be disrupted or undermined, noting that it had been conducted in accordance with international law. China is one of Iran's biggest trading partners and purchases the majority of its total oil exports. The Treasury Department yesterday said it was imposing sanctions on nearly 60 Iran-linked entities, including several that are based in China. But Secretary Scott Bessent stopped short of imposing secondary sanctions on countries that trade with Iran, which Bessent said was because he wants countries to have an opportunity to shift away from Iran before it becomes too late. Bessent did not name any countries that could face sanctions, saying they know who they are. And speaking of the conflict in the Middle East, U.S. public approval of the war with Iran has fallen to its lowest level since the conflict's early days, helping to hold President Trump's popularity at a record low, according to a new Reuters Ipsos poll that closed yesterday. The four-day poll showed that just 31% of Americans now support U.S. military action against Iran, That's down from 37% in a March Reuters Ipsos poll and 34% earlier this month. The decline was driven by fewer self-identified Republicans backing the conflict. Some 69% of Republican respondents support the war, compared with 77% in March. The war has been dragging down the president's public standing this year, and for the second survey in a row, just one-third of respondents say they approved of the Republicans' performance in the White House. That's the lowest level in Reuters Ipsos polls in Donald Trump's first or second term. He has told Americans that the war, which started with U.S.-Israeli attacks on Iran on February 28th, is necessary to keep Iran from developing a nuclear weapon. The conflict has cooled in recent months, but Iran has kept in place a de facto blockade of oil exports from the region, which has pushed U.S. gasoline prices near record high levels. President Trump has vowed to ramp up economic pressure on Iran, and yesterday, Treasury Secretary Scott Bessent announced a possible expansion of sanctions on countries that do business with the country. But he stopped short of actually imposing penalties, a sign of how tricky the conflict has become for the Trump administration. Some 83% of the country thinks the war will go on, quote, for an extended period of time, the latest poll found, up from 80% earlier this month. President Trump campaigned ahead of the 2024 presidential election on promises to control inflation and avoid lengthy military conflicts. Now, 6 months into the war with Iran, U.S. gas prices are more than $1 higher per gallon than they were before the war. That is weighing on President Trump's Republican allies, who will be defending narrow congressional majorities in the November midterm elections. Independent voters in the poll favored Democrats over Republicans by a count of 33% to 19% when asked who they would vote for in congressional elections if the election were held today. The poll surveyed 1,215 U.S. adults nationwide and had a margin of error of 3 percentage points in either direction. Nearly 50 House Democrats are demanding that President Trump and Secretary of Defense Pete Hegseth provide a detailed accounting of the cost of the U.S. war with Iran, as the conflict now is in its sixth month and the Pentagon is facing billions of dollars in additional expense. The lawmakers, led by Colorado's Jason Crow, New Hampshire's Maggie Goodlander, and California's Derek Tran, say the administration must explain how much the war has cost taxpayers and how the prolonged conflict is affecting American families. What was billed as a two-week operation is now a full-scale war that has lasted for more than 150 days, cost over $37 billion, and claimed the lives of 18 service members, the Democrats wrote in the letter that was obtained by NBC News. At the same time, prices across the country have gone up significantly, placing the burden of this conflict on American families. Crow, Goodlander, and Tran are themselves military veterans and co-chair the House Democrats' National Security Task Force. Their demand comes amid conflicting estimates of the war's total price tag. Secretary Hegseth told the Senate Appropriations Committee late last month that the conflict had cost approximately $37.5 billion. But an earlier Pentagon estimate reported by NBC put the potential cost substantially higher, at between $80 and $100 billion, when including expenses for repairing damaged military installations, replacing destroyed aircraft, and replenishing depleted weapons stockpiles. The administration has also sought additional funding from Congress. White House Office of Management and Budget Director Russell Vought requested $67 billion for the Pentagon in June, including billions for military readiness, operational expenses, and munitions. The conflict has also placed additional pressure on U.S. weapons stockpiles, with the military expending significant quantities of munitions during operations in the Middle East. The Democratic lawmakers also point to rising consumer prices as another consequence of the ongoing conflict. Iranian restrictions on shipping through the Strait of Hormuz have disrupted energy markets and contributed to higher gasoline prices. The Democrats accuse the president, his family, and what they described as his friends in the oil industry of benefiting financially from the conflict. The Trump administration defends the military campaign as necessary to prevent Iran from developing a nuclear weapon. And the president has acknowledged that Americans are paying more at the pump, but argues the higher prices are justified by the security benefits of the operation. Earlier this month, Trump said it's worth it for Americans to pay a little bit more for gas to ensure Iran cannot develop a nuclear weapon. So remember that. When you have to pay a little bit more, you're at $4, it's okay. But I'll never apologize, he said. I'll do the right thing. And one last story on the international front, again with the focus on the conflict in the Middle East. University of Chicago political scientist Robert Pape is warning that President Trump's new so-called economic D-Day campaign against Iran could produce the opposite of its intended effect. Rather than forcing Tehran to surrender, Pape says, the strategy could push Iran toward retaliation, further escalation, and a prolonged regional war. In interviews on Monday, he argued that the administration is repeating a historical mistake by assuming that extreme economic pressure can substitute for military force and compel an adversary to capitulate. Treasury Secretary Scott Bessent announced on Monday new measures aimed at cutting Iran off from international financial and commercial networks. The Trump administration is describing the campaign as an alternative to renewed large-scale military action. Pape's central argument is that economic pressure alone is not likely to force Iran to capitulate. He says that since World War I, economic pressures alone have not ended a major war, and that successful coercion has historically required overwhelming military force afterward. His warning is rooted in examples including Germany during World War I, Japan before it attacked Pearl Harbor, and Iraq. He argues that sanctions can cause severe economic damage while simultaneously strengthening the political determination of governments that believe their survival is at stake. In his view, the danger is that Washington could create what he calls an escalation trap. Economic pressure increases, Iran retaliates, Washington responds, and each side becomes progressively more committed to the ongoing conflict. Japan is Pape's most important historical comparison. He points to the U.S. oil embargo imposed on Japan in 1941, arguing that Washington's attempt to constrain Japanese expansion helped convince Japanese leaders that their strategic position was becoming untenable. He argues that the pressure contributed to Japan's decision to attack Pearl Harbor rather than capitulate. He sees a similar danger today, particularly because Iran is not an isolated island and has roughly 3,600 miles of land border through which sanctions could potentially be circumvented. That geography is also central to Pape's warning about the United Arab Emirates. He argues that Iran's growing influence over the Strait of Hormuz gives Tehran leverage over Gulf states, including the United Arab Emirates, Saudi Arabia, Kuwait, and Bahrain. He has previously described Iran as potentially emerging as a fourth center of world power, as he calls it, using control of the waterway to reshape the regional balance of power. The United Arab Emirates is particularly exposed because it is both a major U.S. partner and a crucial commercial conduit for Iranian trade. Pape said in Monday's interview that Dubai's financial system is among the places Washington will have difficulty controlling completely. The UAE has already suspended trade and financial transactions with Iran after an alleged Iranian missile attack, while Washington is warning other Iranian trading partners that they could face sanctions themselves. Pape's broader economic warning is potentially severe. He argues that an attempt to choke Iran's trade could provoke retaliation against shipping and energy infrastructure, which would send oil prices sharply higher and transmit the shock through transportation, manufacturing, food, and financial markets. His record gives his warnings unusual attention. Pape has spent decades studying military strategy, coercion, air power, and sanctions. He is the author of Bombing to Win and a professor of political science at the University of Chicago. His previous predictions about the Iranian war provide context for his latest warning. Before the conflict began, he warned that an air campaign would not necessarily produce a rapid collapse and could instead trigger what he called Iranian horizontal escalation. He has argued that Iran had effectively seized control of the Strait of Hormuz as a strategic instrument. By August, Pape said his escalation model had broadly tracked events: bombing, followed by blockade, followed by the struggle over Hormuz, and increasing pressure for a ground force solution. Pape is not predicting an inevitable outcome, but rather warning that Washington is running out of easy exits. As he put it Monday, the economic D-Day strategy could be, quote, sucking people into a forever war and years of combat. A story from the Health Beat this morning on Newsmax: at least one in former four NFL players who died between 2016 and 2021 was found to have had chronic traumatic encephalopathy, or CTE. That, according to a study released today. Out of the 878 former National Football League players who died during that time frame, 235 donated their brains, researchers said, with 215 of those donated brains found to have CTE. That's a degenerative disease that can only definitively be diagnosed after death. An NFL spokesperson said that the NFL continuously strives to make the game of football safer, including by implementing strategies to reduce concussions and head impacts. The NFL remains committed to ensuring that the league community has access to a robust and expanding set of resources to enhance their physical and mental well-being. And we encourage former players to utilize these resources to identify and seek treatment when they're concerned about their health. The lead author of the new study, Daniel Daneshvar, who chairs the Physical Medicine and Rehabilitation Department at Mass General Brigham and is also an associate professor at Harvard Medical School, says that repeated traumatic brain injuries are a known factor in elevated rates of neurodegenerative disease. Similarly, he says, we and others have shown that in National Football League players specifically, there's about a four times higher rate of death from neurodegenerative disease than in the general population. The study from Mass General Brigham, Boston University, and the Concussion and CTE Foundation also found that dementia was common among brain donors, with researchers urging prevention measures that focus on cutting down on repetitive head impacts across all levels of football. The bulk of the head impacts that these former NFL players experienced did not occur at the NFL level, Daneshvar said. They occurred at the collegiate level and at the high school level, and in many cases at the youth level. And all of those cumulative hits to the head have added up to result in an increased risk. The National Football League's collective bargaining agreement limits the number of contact practices during the season. The Ivy League in college has banned full contact tackling during practices and did so 5 years after the NFL implemented its restrictions. The Supreme Court cleared the way for the NFL's settlement of concussion-related lawsuits with thousands of retired players in 2016. If the changes that have been implemented at the NFL level, including reducing the amount of contact in sports practices to less than one per week, were propagated at the collegiate, high school, and youth levels, athletes would be better off, said Daneshvar, who urged current and former athletes experiencing cognitive symptoms to seek a neurodegenerative disease expert evaluation. We know that nearly 70% of head impacts are occurring in practice, he said. So without changing a single minute of game time at any of those levels, we can be substantially reducing the cumulative head impact burden that these individuals are experiencing throughout their lives. The U.S. Navy aircraft carrier Abraham Lincoln will dock in Thailand next week, a Thai official said today, following a prolonged deployment in the Middle East and reports of mental health concerns and deteriorating conditions on board. The Lincoln, which left the Middle East on Saturday, has not made a port call in more than 200 days, setting a modern-day record for consecutive days at sea, according to Democratic lawmakers. Typical naval deployments are for between 6 and 9 months, but during times of conflict, that can be extended. The ship, which has roughly 5,000 sailors and Marines on board, will be in Thailand for, quote, rest and recreation after their long sea journey, said the official, who asked not to be named. A spokesman for the Thai Navy and the U.S. Embassy in Bangkok did not immediately respond to requests for comment. The Lincoln left its home port of San Diego in November and was later redirected to the Middle East to support U.S. military operations in the war with Iran. Two military-focused outlets, Navy Times and the Stars and Stripes, this month reported suicide attempts and declining morale among crew members on the ship. Defense Secretary Pete Hegseth has said the reports, quote, completely misrepresented, unquote, the conditions on board the ship. Thailand is the United States' only treaty partner in mainland Southeast Asia, having been a treaty ally since 1954 and a major non-NATO ally since 2003. Both countries' militaries maintain strong relations. A federal appeals court yesterday lifted a preliminary injunction that prohibits United States Border Patrol officers from detaining people without reasonable suspicion they violated immigration laws. The unanimous decision by a three-judge panel of the 9th U.S. Circuit Court of Appeals in San Francisco is a setback for the United Farm Workers of America, which filed a lawsuit last year following a Trump administration immigration crackdown in Kern County, California. U.S. District Judge Jennifer Thurston, who was an appointee of former President Biden in the Eastern District of California, imposed the preliminary injunction in April of last year. The Department of Homeland Security appealed, arguing the plaintiffs had failed to establish standing to seek prospective injunctive relief. The lawsuit alleged that Border Patrol agents detained people without reasonable suspicion in violation of the Fourth Amendment and arrested people without probable cause to believe they were likely to escape before a warrant could be obtained, as required under federal immigration law. In a four-page decision, the appeals court panel ruled, quote, the district court considered only plaintiffs' allegations of past harm. Although past harm may support standing to seek damages, it does not on its own establish standing to seek prospective injunctive relief, the judges wrote. They said plaintiffs seeking prospective relief must demonstrate a sufficient likelihood that they will suffer future injury. Although the Department of Homeland Security did not make its current standing arguments before Judge Thurston, the appeals court said standing is a jurisdictional requirement that cannot be waived. The appeals court sent the case back to Thurston for the limited purpose of determining whether the plaintiffs have standing to seek prospective relief. Without assurance of standing, the panel wrote, we lift the preliminary injunction. The ruling does not resolve the underlying allegations that Border Patrol officers violated the plaintiff's constitutional or statutory rights. The Ninth Circuit retained jurisdiction over the appeal, while Judge Thurston will consider the standing question and stayed further appellate proceedings in the meantime. The panel also left open the possibility of additional relief, saying that if new allegations of harm arise while the case is on remand, nothing precludes the district court from considering additional requests for relief. The parties must notify the appeals court within 5 days after Judge Thurston issues her standing ruling. If she has not ruled within 120 days, they must file a status report with the Ninth Circuit. Here's an opinion piece, an essay, in the opinion section of Newsmax for today. It's written by Susan Estrich, and it is headlined, "It's Not Unreasonable to Demand Expertise in Our Politicians." Senator Darlene Graham, Republican of South Carolina, was appointed to serve out her late brother Lindsey's term and was endorsed by President Trump in the Republican primary for the full 6-year term. Hers is a test in many respects, a test of President Trump's reach, as well as a test of the value or stigma voters attach to experience versus a new face. Senator Graham is running against Representative Ralph Norman in today's Republican runoff. Norman is a 5-term member of Congress who has on occasion clashed with President Trump. Perhaps the pivotal moment in the campaign came last week when Senator Graham seemed to stumble badly on a straightforward foreign policy question. That question? Are Taiwan and the South China Sea national security issues for the United States? And if so, why or how? That's not a tough question. The answer is yes. And Lindsey Graham could have gone on for hours on that one. His sister didn't even know enough to say yes, and she told everyone that in the debate. Her answer, foreign policy is, quote, not my thing. She is, she stated, not that informed on national security. She isn't. The obvious question then, what is she doing in the United States Senate? She's there for one reason alone, who she's related to. Sometimes that works out just fine. Lindy Boggs, the legendary Louisiana congresswoman, stepped into the shoes of her late husband Hale when he was killed in a plane crash. She became one of the most powerful and effective members of the House. And sometimes voters just won't buy it, as they did recently in not voting for John F. Kennedy's charismatic grandson, notwithstanding the widespread affection and sympathy for his family. George Will wrote a famous column years ago about how when you've got a plumbing problem, what you want is an experienced plumber who knows how to fix it. Why is politics so different? At a time of grave danger internationally, can we really afford leaders who don't understand global reality? After the debate last week, Senator Graham's opponent responded strongly on social media, writing, South Carolina deserves a senator who understands foreign policy. An ad showing her struggling to answer that question will no doubt follow. For her part, Senator Graham went on Fox subsequently to try to defend herself, saying, I don't speak politician. I was just honest. Of course, Taiwan is our friend, but I think people in South Carolina are more worried about boys in girls' sports, she said. Do voters want their leaders to be open about their ignorance? Yes, of course, Taiwan is our friend, but China complicates that friendship in ways that challenge our relationships with both countries. A senator needs to know more than just a sixth grader. And consider Senator Graham's defense. Do folks in South Carolina really feel more threatened by trans girls playing sports than they do by China? They have absolutely no reason to. South Carolina enacted its Save Women's Sports Act in 2022. It bars students assigned male at birth from competing on female-designated teams at public elementary, secondary, and post-secondary schools, and certain private schools competing against them. In other words, South Carolina has already protected itself from a largely non-existent problem. When the issue was being considered in 2021, South Carolina High School League Commissioner Jerome Singleton testified that since the waiver procedure began in 2016, only 4 transgender students, 2 girls and 2 boys, statewide, had requested permission to compete according to their gender identity. By the time the bill was actually passed by the legislature the following spring, the league had approved 1 transgender female, 1 trans girl on a sports team. Me? I'd be more afraid of China. That essay was written by Susan Estrich. She is a politician, professor, attorney, and writer. Her focus is on legal matters, women's concerns, national politics, and social issues. That is Newsmax for today, Tuesday, August 25th. I hope you've enjoyed getting up to date on the latest on Newsmax. I'm Scott. Thank you very much for listening to the Talking Information Center, and enjoy the rest of your day.
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2: Here's the forecast for the Boston and South Shore area on the Talking Information Center from the National Weather Service. For today, mostly sunny, temperatures near 80. Clear overnight, temperatures in the lower 60s. Wednesday, increasing clouds, temperatures in the lower 80s. The sun rose this morning at 6:03, setting at 7:30 this evening. 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
13: This is Denise reading Episode 7 of I Hope This Finds You Well by Natalie Sue. In the last episode, while snooping in Armin's email, Jolene discovers emails to his parents where he claims to be engaged to Jolene. Jolene arranges to be at the restaurant Armin is scheduled to meet his parents at one night. Armin's dad spots her, and she plays along with Armin's story. Armin thinks it's a coincidence that she is there, and the next day at work he thanks her and tells her how grateful he is that she didn't ruin his story. His mom has cancer and has wanted him to settle down, so he made up the relationship with Jolene and even sent a photo taken at a work function to his parents, which is how his dad recognized her. Jolene gives a great presentation and receives good feedback and encouragement from her co-workers, except for Caitlin, of course. We left off with Jolene and Cliff in one of her HR sessions. He has just asked if she went to high school locally. I shake my head on impulse. No, I say, sharper than I intend. There's no way I'm naming the town. Those sorts of details can stack up fast. If he looks up my high school, the article about Ellie's death always shows up. He'll wonder if I knew her. I return to my seat and curl a little deeper into the chair. Cliff's eyes flash with confusion, and the energy in the room deflates. "Sorry," he says haltingly. "I didn't mean to, like, I should have lied, like a normal person. Being weird about it just makes people want to ask more questions." So I quickly paste my smile back on and say, "If you really want to know, in high school I had questionable fashion, read epic fantasy and paranormal romance like it was my job. And yes, I had a BlackBerry, but I used it for some snake game only." He laughs. "Now that sounds like you." But there's still some tension creasing at the corners of his eyes. How can he read me so well, so often? My eyes dart again to the maroon folder sitting on his desk, and I think of that little note again. Help her feel safe. I hear myself say, "I don't really like who I was back then." I instantly regret my words. It's far too close to the bone. But Cliff nods and leans an inch closer across the desk. "Well, I don't know what you were like then, aside from that you grew up dreaming of working at super shops, of course. But the Jolene of now is pretty great." His words are like a warm blanket. It's not much, but it still feels like a small piece of the weight on my shoulders has been lifted. "Want to get back to it?" he offers. "After we finish, I can draw out the Kid Street studio set for you. It was way different from how it looked on TV." "That would be lovely." We finish the presentation without further interruption, and Cliff brings his A-game to the performance. I can't help being charmed by his commitment. But the whole time, one thought presses the back of my mind. If only we didn't have matching maroon folders. When I return to my workstation, a new email already sits in my inbox. From Clifford Redmond to Gregory Hall. Subject: quick meeting? Hello. After some initial meetings with employees, I'd love to meet and discuss the direction my reports seem to be heading. I also have something somewhat sensitive to discuss, an idea on how to manage an employee in the mandatory course could prove beneficial for the company. All the shit inside me hardens. How could he go straight to Gregory after that meeting? What could he be saying about me? I shouldn't have been so loud, so myself, in front of him. Gregory: "How is 4 p.m.? I'll have Rhonda book a meeting room." Cliff: "Perfect." So perfect. A meeting appears on Cliff's and Greg's schedules. It's booked in the boardroom behind me, the one Caitlin just snuck into to make a call. I rack my brain, replaying every single thing I said in Cliff's office. Did I joke too much? Did I not listen to the presentation well enough? Or did my comment about high school make Cliff decide to look me up after all? I can feel the blood rushing away from my head. I look down at my hand, clenching my mouse in a death grip. I need to know. If he's going to tell Gregory about my anxiety or my behavior in our sessions or anything else that will affect my life here, I need to hear it with my own ears. If Cliff knows about what happened, no, I can't even think about that. But what are Mr. Cliff's ideas? What after that meeting could they be discussing? The door clicks open behind me. Caitlin emerges with her shoulders slumped, phone in hand. And an idea hits. It would be such a simple move. I look down at my phone sitting on my desk. I can't be in the room, but my phone can. Sometimes, to really play the game, you need to take a bit of risk. Phone plant. There's only half an hour until the meeting starts. Every muscle in my body is tense. My bones so heavy, I feel as if I could fall through my chair. I take a deep breath and square my shoulders. If I'm going to do this, I need to get into that meeting room now. But just as I'm about to lift myself up, Caitlin huffs and bangs out of her. I feel as if I could fall through my chair. I take a deep breath and square my shoulders. If I'm going to do this, I need to get into that meeting room now.

shakes her head, her hanging earrings jangling. Not in there. Gregory's got a meeting soon, and I need to set the waters up. Oh, hell, I forgot that Gregory has Rhonda treat his meetings like he's the CEO on Mad Men. She'd be only too happy to wheel in a whiskey cart if the custom still applied. Caitlin sighs again and pauses for a second, like she's debating her response. Whatever, she finally says, and returns to her desk, stuffing her phone back into her $500 basic black purse. I know the cost, only because when Kyle gifted it to her for their anniversary, Garrett held it up and announced it to the whole room. I need to get in there. But with Rhonda keeping watch, I've got no choice. And judging from the fresh, steaming cup of tea on her desk and the Excel grid I can see open on her computer mouse, hovering over the first row, she's there for the long haul. I need to distract everyone, and fast. And I know only one thing that is guaranteed to get everyone up from their desks in a matter of seconds. Before I can think too hard, I'm out of my chair. I head toward the bathroom, then pivot and speed walk down the hallway to the elevator. As soon as the doors open to the lobby, I race toward Artistic Coffee, the cafe next to our building. One only makes a purchase here out of desperation. The artistry from its namesake must be performative, keeping a straight face while serving diarrhea juice. Mara, the alleged barista who has been working here since I started, doesn't acknowledge me as I walk in. I move up to the counter and call, "Are your scones your cheapest pastries?" She nods, turning to look directly at me. Several piercings rise with her brows as she eyes me up. "Great. I'll take three, please." The clock is ticking. 3:47 p.m. She bags them up and hands them to me with her heavily ringed fingers. The scones are hard as rocks and probably as dry as shit, but that's for the best. This can't be too flashy. Anything too good, like Cliff's Donuts, and the entire floor would be up in an instant, marking me as the outlier. I make my way back up to the office and swipe myself into the big lunchroom. Luckily, it's completely empty, the lights off. I drop the scones onto the center of the table and head back to the pods. Armin is drooping so low in his chair, it's a wonder he doesn't fall face first onto his desk. Caitlin is slowly clacking away. Rhonda is taking a sip from her mug, humming to herself as she moves her icon from row 2 to row 3 of her grid. How to get them up without alerting the entire office? I sit down at my desk and go into my email, clicking open a blank message. My mouse hovers over my name to the option beneath it in the From section. I've used the admin account only to read other people's emails, not compose one of my own. I suck in air through my teeth and summon my most admin of admin voices. From Super Shops Admin, Blind Copy, Caitlin Joffrey, Armin Habib, Rhonda Staples. Subject: Thank you for your great work. Dear Super Shops employee, to express our appreciation to our most hardworking employees this quarter, we've sent special gifts to lunchroom number 417. Please collect your own gift ASAP, one per person. Regards, management. I hit send and it's instantaneous. Before I can even indulge in my dread, I hear the distinctive double tap of Rhonda opening her email. My heart is attempting to break from my ribcage and sprint across the office. After a beat, Rhonda shrugs and stands up, heading toward the lunchroom. A few seconds later, Caitlin gets up too. I'm somehow both relieved and scared shitless. Armin doesn't go, but the good news is he might actually be dead with the way his lifeless body is leaning on the desk. This is my chance. Through my pounding heart and dry throat, I make my way into the boardroom. Panic closes in while I'm scanning for a spot to leave the phone. It's too barren to hide anything well. I rush to my desk, pull the tissue box from my bottom drawer, drop my phone in, and sprint back to the boardroom to leave it on the table. I'll have to hope no one has any cold symptoms. I emerge just as Larry Godwin passes. I stop in my tracks in the threshold like a deer in headlights as he walks around me.
A half second later, Gregory

0: exits his office. I'm going to shit my pants. I put on my best neutral face and trot back to my desk. Just as I sit down, Caitlin and Rhonda round the corner, a scone in each hand. Caitlin smiles and says way too loud, "It's so nice to have our hard work recognized." Larry Godwin halts in his tracks, dripping a slosh of water from his freshly filled bottle. "You guys got praised? What for?" Caitlin speaks louder, chin jutting out. "Oh, just some of us got a little something in recognition of our hard work. It was in an email." Her eyes tilt my way as Larry's narrow on the scone in her hand. Armin jostles awake, squinty-eyed. He clicks his mouse and views his screen. Larry huffs. It's incredible how quickly the sweat can accumulate on his temples. "What, from Gregory?" He wipes his forehead with the sleeve of his shirt. His attention draws to Marla, who's walking from the printer room with a stack of papers in hand. "Hey, Marla, did you hear? Some people are getting recognition scones from Gregory." I'm dying. Sweat pools in my pits while I stare at my hands. Marla gives him a confused look while Armin says, "Hey, Lar, if you want, you can go have mine. I don't want it." Larry lets out a disbelieving puff. "You got one, too? Oh, my God." He marches back to his office, double speed. As he disappears around the corner, I spot Cliff coming from the other direction. He walks right past my desk, but doesn't even look up to say hi. Just stares down at his phone. Heat flashes across my cheeks. Gregory suddenly turns to stare straight at me. Our eyes catch, and he looks at me appraisingly. There's something mysterious in his gaze, like he's thinking something messed up, and it makes my skin prickle. I swing back around to look at my monitor. Caitlin calls, "Oh, hi, Gregory. Thanks for the scone." His brow twists. "What?" I turn to stone. I need to step in. I need to say something, do something. A buzz suddenly tears through the room. Caitlin darts for her phone and stabs at it to turn it off. "Sorry, my fiancé's just trying to plan a weekend thing," and her shoulders drop as her phone starts ringing again in her hands. "I'll remind him that I can't talk during work hours." Gregory smiles. "Young love is exciting, but it's smart to not let it distract you when you're here." And he leans closer. "Might be how errors sneak into the building." She shrinks into herself and nods. Cliff walks into the boardroom, and Gregory follows behind him, closing the door. My hands are shaking so hard I can barely move my mouse across my screen to fake work. It's taking so much effort to rein myself in. I almost don't notice Armin watching me. A DM for Caitlin flashes across the screen. I can barely look at it. Armin, "Hey, didn't Jolene get a scone?" Caitlin, "I guess not. Ha!" Caitlin, "So the exciting incentive program," Gregory mentioned at the meeting, "was plain scones from Artistic Coffee? And to leave them in the lunchroom like that? What the heck?" I blink several times, trying not to twitch or do anything weird with my face. Armin, "That's Gregory's brand. He's always giving us rewards that are secretly punishments to put us in our place." Caitlin, "I mean, true. Remember the pizza party we won?" Armin, "I almost punched the guy when I caught him bogarting all the microwaves to heat that crap up." Caitlin, "I guess this is better than Kirkland brand pizza pops, the cheap asshole." I stifle a chuckle. I remember the lead-up to that party that Greg kept selling on us. The printouts with graphics of actual pizza-shaped food. A defining moment about this place. Caitlin thanked Gregory for the pizza about a million times at the party. She sold her enjoyment so well that I genuinely worried for her. I knew she was good with the BS, but I guess even I can't see through everything about her. 30 minutes pass in silence. I drag my mouse across my desktop, making gray boxes on top of my default wallpaper. I open the calculator app and type in random numbers. Finally, the door to the boardroom clicks open. I don't turn around, but I can sense the two of them emerge. Gregory's footsteps sound behind me, heading back to his office. A moment later, I glimpse Cliff walking past. Again, he keeps his head down, eyes on his phone, until he disappears around the corner. I can't just go and grab my phone right away, so I wait another 15 minutes in agony. Finally, once I'm certain that everyone is thoroughly entranced by the light of their monitors, I head to the boardroom. When I step back out, I halt when I clock Armin watching me. His eyes shift before he turns back to his monitor and throws his earphones back over his head. I stand there for a beat, clutching my phone. There's no way he noticed I didn't walk in with it. I'm sure I'm just being paranoid. Archives aren't my own. Back at my desk, I unlock my phone and stop the recording. 2 new text notifications from my mom are waiting for me. Mom, there's a new cheat where they sneak drugs in your luggage and another guy kidnaps you. Don't travel. Mom, also, Starbucks is a waste of money. I swipe them away unread, linking my headphones to press play. The dead static of an empty boardroom plays. I hit pause. Anything could be in this recording. Yeah, Gregory will surely make me recoil, minute one, but that's not what's tensing my butt cheeks. It's silly. It's literally Cliff's job to talk about me behind my back. I need to get a grip. It's this place. That's it. As if to confirm my fears, footsteps tumble behind me as Larry and Joy pass by, matching mugs in hand and downturned mouths. They're discussing the quality of the duffel bag they each got as a 15-year appreciation gift from Super Shops. I can't do it here. I can't hear something that'll make me want to dissolve into a pile of dust while Stu fiddles with the angle of his desk fan. But I can't wait until I'm safely at home either. I can't sit through another car ride with Cliff if he has sold me out. I slide my phone into my back pocket. I'm only too aware of myself and everyone I pass as I head toward the elevator, then keep going straight. The archive room at the end of the hall greets me like a dark cloak, the earthy cardboard scent beckoning me inside. The shelves are stacked so tightly with bulky file boxes they basically soundproof the room. I've actually had a few decent cry breaks in here. Turning on the lights will surely draw the attention of a passerby. So I crouch in a corner and fully settle into the sensory deprivation of the dark room as I pop in my headphones and press play. I speed past the initial greetings, managing to stop when Gregory just has to say, "Let's get to the meat and potatoes, then. What did you want to discuss?" Cliff lets out a labored breath and says, "Well, I've met with most of the 7th floor employees so far. But the most pressing thing is the employee in mandatory stress training. I think some of the resentments with the company are beyond the parameters of what we're covering. The course isn't designed to address those kinds of underlying mental health issues, and it's not in my interest to set someone up for failure or inhibit their long-term success with Super Shops." My heart drops into my stomach. Cliff had promised me he wouldn't say anything when I panicked in his office, and now he has to tell the worst person in the world about my issues. This is why I shouldn't have eaten his donuts or agreed to go out for milkshakes. I should never have agreed to be his carpool buddy. He's an HR guy deep in his soul. Gregory clears his throat. "Well, that sounds simple enough. Failing the course equals termination." My blood freezes. Cliff's voice comes back. "Actually, I want to propose that the company provide more mental health support." Gregory's laugh charges through my earbuds and grates against my bones. "Mental health support," he chortles again. "We aren't running a day spa. Let's not make this too hard a puzzle. Failure in a mandatory course leads to termination. It's the easiest and, better yet, cheapest solution." There it is, exactly what I knew. How can Cliff be so dense? It's not right. There's a moment of silence, filled only by my pounding heart. "I understand that position," Cliff finally says, voice soft as a baby's bum. "But this is a long-term employee we're talking about. If we ignore systemic issues and simply terminate, it can cause more costly problems. Big picture, I've seen this in many companies I've worked with. Super Shop's policies have contributed to a culture of resentment and feelings of insecurity from within. Insecurity is one of the most effective motivators for productivity. I'm running one of the largest retails in the country. Gregory's laugh rips through me again, churning my stomach. Between you and me, it's great when employees fail these last chance courses. If all goes as expected, we may be able to terminate Larry by next week. My heart stops. Larry. Larry Godwin. He must be the one in a stress course. I'd thought Cliff had gotten his wording wrong. Relief rolls through me like a wave. I sink against a stack of boxes, my whole body going slack, until I think of Larry, sitting at home in his same khakis, nowhere to go, no other marketable skills. He's a regional inventory assessor, and nobody actually knows what that means, but everyone's afraid to ask. Cliff's voice is gentle. We should wait to make a decision until we've completed our sessions to cover all bases. Gregory clears his throat. What about the other course employee? How's Jolene doing? I stop breathing. I see a lot of potential in her. She's been taking the courses seriously, and I think she's proving she can rise to the challenge. Well, if she ends up failing... Cliff's tone sharpens. I find that very unlikely. That Armin kid is another low-hanging fruit, Gregory interrupts. He's got a lot of unaccounted absences. If we track enough, we'll have reasonable evidence to let him go. Cliff sighs as my tongue sours. I met with him yesterday, and I've left my door open for him if he wants to discuss what's affecting his performance. I'm not sure he'll be an easy replacement. Gregory's voice hardens. We don't pay people to be away from their desks. Let's move on to Caitlin. She's a very pleasant gal, but she's going downhill with her errors. Last month, her inventory report had 3 errors. Then last week, there were 2. If she makes any more, I might be calling you. These reports are critical. Oh my God, Caitlin was making errors before I tampered with her docs? Gregory chuckles. That's how it goes. As soon as they get rings on their fingers, they stop caring about work. And then comes maternity leave after leave. The room heats up. I'd eat Gregory alive if he wasn't so disgusting. Who exactly is the they you're referring to? Cliff's voice cuts sharper than I've ever heard. As an HR rep that reports to head office first, I may need some clarity for my records. Gregory's voice fumbles. Employees, all employees, he mutters. I can't help my lips from drawing up at the crack in his voice. But the room suddenly lights up in a fluorescent flash, bright and blinding. Every one of my muscles tenses as I snag my headphones off with a tug. I peek around a stack of boxes and find Caitlin huffing in the opposite corner, a giant stress line creasing her forehead. I can do this, she whispers. I crouch behind the box stack again and try to tuck myself behind it, but her eyes dart to me in an instant. Were you hiding here in the dark? What the? Are you spying on me? Her face twists. No, I croak, my throat going suddenly dry. I was looking for an old file. Her brows twist. Why? She accuses. It's just like Caitlin to think she owns the archive room when 200 other people in this office need to file, cry, or hide. But the line in her forehead sharpens and her lower lip trembles. It's just me and her in here, and something about that feels raw and real. I stand up. And what are you doing here? I blurt out. Caitlin's eyes widen. Then she huffs and turns away wordlessly, slamming the door shut behind her. Okay, then, I say to the empty room. I'll see you later. I return to my desk just as the clock hits 5. Rhonda is packing up, and Armin's things are already gone. There's a new message waiting on my screen, one that's actually meant for me. Cliff, did today seem longer than usual? I smile to myself. It's such a relief to let go of the fear from earlier. If Cliff had actually exposed me, it would have been worse than I care to admit. But now at least it's clear he hasn't been putting on an act. He does care about people. I type a reply and hit send, before I can overthink it. Jolene, definitely, but in only a few minutes, I'll be DJing in your car. Cliff's icon shows he's typing, shows he's deleting, shows he's typing again. My breath halts with each move. Cliff, can't wait. It's just an exclamation mark. It shouldn't make my heart leap. Gutterball. Traffic finally shows an opening after a painful chug of stop and go. We crawl around the pylons and past a guy in yellow coveralls who directs us through the detour. When the light flips to yellow and the guy in front halts, Cliff taps the steering wheel. Come on, you could have made it. His gaze drifts toward the little clock under the dashboard. Maybe they shouldn't have broken the water main today, I joke, grabbing his phone off the console to find a new song. Yes, Cliff nods stiffly. A heavy sigh follows. His phone lights up in my hands as he's taking a turn. A text notification flashes onto the screen. Grace, are you coming? Holy shit, Cliff has a date. Of course he does. Sorry, it's just I said I'd be somewhere and it's halfway toward our neighborhood, but because we're so late. He locks eyes with me. Would you mind if we pick someone up on the way? No, of course not, I pleasantly agree as my insides crumble. A carpool buddy should have no problem letting him pick up his girlfriend. Thanks, he says. That'll be much easier than heading home and then picking her up to go to the bowling alley. Oh, God, he's taking her bowling. Why does his choice of a date venue have to be so Cliff? Something catches in my throat, and I blink far more than necessary. When we pull up to a beautiful little century-old apartment building with a perfect red door, I blink and blink as an attractive brunette in a trendy, oversized wool coat and clunky boots and heavy makeup trots toward the car. She walks with such a sure-footed stride that I'm half convinced she owns the sidewalk. I can give her my seat, I offer, my smile as delicate as a porcelain doll. No, don't worry. Grace is cool. Just stay put. I don't know why I feel the urge to clarify that I'm just as cool. This Grace opens the back door and says, we're never going to make it unless you book it now. What, did you need them to pave the roads before you could drive here? Grace's spicy perfume wafts toward me as she settles into the back. Watermain, you're free to check the traffic app. Cliff rolls his eyes and tilts his head toward me, rubbing their casual bicker in. Grace, this is my colleague, Jolene. I turn, forcing my smile to brighten, forcing my exterior to at least not crack. Grace sizes me up, her eyes shifting across my face before her lips curl up. Oh, you're the Jolene he works with. She sort of chuckles, and I sort of die. What the hell is he telling her about me? There are so many possibilities. The HR problem child, the violently horny music girl, the girl with the stain on her chair. Every possibility makes me need to crawl inside a giant hole and live like a bear during winter. Cliff's knuckles whiten, and he winces just so. Via the rearview mirror, I catch Cliff and her exchanging a nervous grin. I stare forward through the windshield. Okay, so they laugh about me. I push all my thoughts down, below the tightness in my chest, below the lead in my stomach. He just gives me rides, that's all. And maybe he shouldn't if I'm just making him late to gossip about me with his girlfriend. I'm mentally preparing an email to let him know that three buses marinated in urine are preferable to his boorish company when Cliff says, "This is my sister, Grace." Grace throws her hand into the front of the car for me to shake. I've heard so many wonderful things about you. A rush of heat flushes through my cheeks as I take her hand. Cliff looks between his sister and me again. Why am I smiling so hard? Nice to meet you. My voice is small. What wonderful things has she heard? And how can there be so many? Grace brightens as she settles back into her seat. It's great you're bowling with us tonight. We need a fourth since Deirdre can't make it. And a panic rises in me. Oh, I'm not... Cliff looks at me thoughtfully as he cuts in. We'll be dropping Jolene off first. Grace's pink-tinted lips smack together. Nope, there's no way we'll make it if we don't go straight there, and we're down one. Have you even asked Jolene? Cliff looks at her in the mirror and sets his jaw. No, that's not something... So, would you like to come? She declares, bending around the passenger seat so her cheek is practically touching mine. There's a nutritious dinner of hot dogs and nachos in it for you, she adds, raising her brows suggestively. You don't have to, Cliff says, wide-eyed. But he doesn't look repulsed by the idea, just a little concerned. Yeah, let's do it, I blurt out, before I can think it through. Grace squeals and claps her hands with delight, while Cliff bends his chin to look at me. Are you sure about this? He says, softer. I haven't bowled in years, probably since I was a preteen. There'll be people I don't know, and weird machines I don't know, and I won't know what's what. But it's Cliff's hesitant little grin that tugs me. I want to go. I've never been so sure about anything in my life. Grace laughs because it sounds like I'm joking. Not the rantings of a woman who still isn't nailed existing in public as a skill set. Am I really going to do this? Cliff twists the steering wheel, taking a hard left. All right, then. To the bowling alley. My stomach tightens. I can roll some balls around for an hour. It's not impossible. I can do this. Balls whoosh and crash into pins with violent clangs, while random sirens and bells chime. Disco lights throw rainbow dots all across the walls and scuffed wooden floors. Stereos are blasting a song that probably came out when super shops still offered one-hour photo development, and the scent of fake cheese holds the room hostage. In the corner, a rowdy group of men, all in Canadian tuxedos, pepper the corner. Their head-to-toe denim is oddly comforting at this hour. Cliff keeps eyeing me like I'm going to catch fire. To be fair, I just might. He and Grace check in, and I realize they've brought their own shoes and balls. Shit, I've volunteered to do the thing where I have to wear shoes that about 1,000 other people have worn. As feared, when the bored gentleman working the rental stall proudly slides a previously white and green pair across the counter, I am certain the first person to have rented them died from natural causes some years ago. While lacing up on the plasticky cup seats, Cliff shifts toward me, his leg almost touching mine. I flinch, then try to hide it by saying, I'm fine with all of this. It's actually delightful to wear shoes that might be haunted. He laughs, and the motion brings him even closer, whipping my chest into a swirl. If you were dead, would you haunt some bowling shoes? I stare down at them in all their stained, stinky glory. If I had nothing better to do... His expression shifts to be more serious. So, fair warning, my grandma is a little much. I mean, I love her to death. She raised me on hardly anything. But you know how it is with families. He says it like it's a question, rather than a universal truth. I didn't mean to rope you into all this. His fingers twitch nervously next to my thigh. This isn't about me. As if on cue, a short lady with curly white hair pouring through a visor approaches in limping steps. She's got Cliff's same cheery eyes paired with a windbreaker suit so bright that the wind knows not to approach from a mile away. She shoves into Cliff and scoops him into her chest, then tilts my way while he suffocates against her bosom. I'm Lisa, Clifford's granny. Thanks for saving us a forfeit. Do you know how to bowl? Her eyes narrow at me, calculating. I nod. I've bowled, like twice in my life, as in tossed a few balls, then played on a Hulk Hogan pinball machine. I'm sure it's fine. Cliff's granny releases him from her death grip. He takes a dramatic gulp of air like he's just been saved from drowning as his granny pinches his cheek. He looks toward me, temples red. I'll get you a ball. Lisa and I watch as he precariously balances three balls while walking to the seating at the end of our lane. We follow behind him more slowly since she has a slight limp. At the lane, the opposing team, five middle-aged men with shirts that all read Disco Dads, sits casually. Grace is already standing over them, front and center of the group, hand gesturing to the scoreboards as she speaks. I'm the only person in this chaotic room who doesn't know what to do. I don't know where the bathroom is, or if someone has a favorite seat. I stand awkwardly to the side as Lisa slowly makes her way to the lane. Cliff pulls out a curved ramp device from against the wall next to the lane and meets his grandma to set it up. Grace motions toward me and then pats the scratched-up seat next to her. As I sit down, she says, "Grandma is so proud of him. She thinks he walks on water." Grace's smile crinkles in her eyes as she looks at them fondly. I grin. "Cliff says she raised you." "Yeah, technically she did." The corners of her smile waver. "Our parents weren't in the picture, so to Grandma's house we went. But Cliff was the one who kept watch." She keeps her voice light, but her words are heavy. They linger in the air between us. "Wasn't all bad, though. Cliff liked to pretend we were Luke and Leah. I'm pretty sure he still believes he carries the Force." Grace and I both turn in unison to look at Cliff. He's finished setting up the ramp contraption and is now picking up Lisa's frosty green ball and placing it at the top for her. Essentially, his grandma isn't bowling so much as simply letting go of a ball so it can fly down a slope. Grace continues, "She's almost made a full recovery, only 18 months since her surgery." I'm not sure what she's talking about, but I say, "That's great." "Yeah, there's an uncertain edge to her voice." "Hey, I don't suppose he's mentioned anything about moving back to Vancouver to you?" My eyes flash toward her. "What?" Her brows rise. "Oh, that's a no then." I shake my head, but my insides shatter with the sound of the crashing pins. "Sorry, I didn't know. I thought Cliff said he grew up here." "Ah." She inhales deeply before pressing her lips thin. "He's not an open book, is he?" I assumed he would have at least mentioned his last job, the life he had before he moved back to Calgary, at some point. I suddenly feel embarrassed. I barely know him, not like his family and friends here. "Oh, yeah, he sort of has. I just didn't realize it was in Vancouver." My voice tightens against my will. "What was his job?" So this is a huge shocker, but he used to help people, usually housing displaced or, with a less than stellar track record, find employment. My jaw goes slack. "No, that's like perfect for him, right?" She smacks me on the thigh like we're old friends. I stare at her waxy blue nails, still pressing into my pants, as she continues. "Yeah, he got that job straight out of college, left for Vancouver, and never looked back." Her gaze shifts toward Cliff, who is whispering in his grandma's ear. "But when he heard about grandma's surgery, we couldn't stop him. He flew back to help, even though we all yelled about it." We both stare at Cliff, who's setting up the next ball for his grandma. The electronic screens above them are playing an absurd animation of bowling pins wearing cowboy hats, breaking each other out of a jail cell. He's had no luck finding anything like that here. We figured he'd go back now that she's better, but of course he's still here helping. She chuckles, but it's hollow. By the lanes, Lisa releases the ball, and it glides straight in between the remaining pins. Cliff makes a show of wildly clapping his hands while his grandma hobbles over to swat him. My chest caves in as the thought intrudes. He's not meant to be at Super Shops Incorporated. He's not meant to stay here. Grace nudges me. "Hey, don't worry. He's not that tragic. Sounds like Super Shops is way better than his insurance HR gig last year. He complains so much less." Then her eyes run over my face quizzically. "Cliff mentioned you're becoming friends, too, so things are good. He seems happier." Hope bubbles in my chest. He said that to his sister? That has to mean something. But just as quickly, the bubble deflates. I didn't even know about Vancouver, about his better life. "Make sure you at least hit some pins." Cliff's granny's voice comes out of nowhere, followed by an elbow nudging my side. "Sure thing." I smile at her and stand up. I make my way to the floor arrows and try my best to look calm. Beside me, a ball flies back up the return machine and crashes into the row, making me jolt. I pick up a ball that feels too big and too heavy. I toss it onto the lane in what I'm sure is abysmal form, but I do manage to get one pin down. Cliff steps toward me, a black and white marbled ball in hand. "Try mine. It's lucky," he says. I put my hand to my chest. "Cliff, I'm honored you'd share your ball with me." His lips tease out a smirk. "This is a great honor. Thank you for recognizing that." Our hands graze during the handover, sending a rush through my abdomen. On my second turn, three more pins fall. Not as terrible as can be. When I get back to the seats, Cliff is rallying the group together. "Right, what's everyone eating for the intermission?" They all shout out their orders, and once he's taken them, he turns to me. "Jolene, this place boasts a lovely a la carte menu of the finest haute hot dogs. Would you like tapas to start? They've got nachos and cheese sauce." "It's okay, I can get a snack myself. The last thing I need right now is for Cliff to buy me dinner, even bowling alley caliber, in front of his family." Grace leans in and puts a hand on my shoulder. "You know you can't stop Cliff from buying stuff." She's right, of course. I do at least know that about him. I resign myself to my fate and say, "A hot dog sounds lovely." As he heads over to the food counter, I turn to Grace and say, "That's really kind of him to always treat people." She nods and smiles, a bit wistful as she watches her brother's back. The rainbow disco lights dance across her face. "He's always been like that. Even when we were kids, he'd save me his cookies from the government lunch program. Can you imagine that? I like to tell him he's being a martyr for balance." My smile is wobbly. I like her, and another rush piles through my abdomen, heavier than the last. I like Cliff. Cliff returns with a giant tray piled high with steaming food that's been through every kind of processing invented. "There's three more trays, so hold tight," he says, as he heads back to the counter. He leaves me alone with a giant pile of French fries. I start to dig in as I look around at the other groups of bowlers. There's a teen birthday party at the far lane, with everyone singing a different part of Happy Birthday. In the corner by the jukebox, there's a young couple looking at songs and laughing and finding little ways to touch each other. This place is so wholesome and lively. A piercing dinging noise suddenly rips through me, sending my skin shivering with goosebumps like an ice cube landed on the back of my neck. I whip around and realize it's coming from a pinball machine where a dad is playing with his toddler. Reality washes over me, sharp and unbidden. The last time I went bowling was with Ellie. The memory rushes in, as crystalline as if it happened yesterday instead of over a decade ago. We didn't get invited to some party, so we decided to go bowling instead. We spent more time making different dirty names for ourselves in the decades-old computer system than actually playing. We were painfully uncool together, but in the best way. Eventually, we gave up on the lanes altogether and ended up challenging each other to several rounds of pinball. That was only a few months before she died. Now this will be the last time I bowled. A tumbling feeling hits, like sand sifting away inside me. It's like I'm writing over that memory, erasing it. I wrap my arms around my chest, looking for something to distract myself, but everyone here is moving far too fast. They're all talking, and it's so loud. Everyone in the world is thinking right now, and there's far too much thought floating in the air. I spot Cliff turning back from the food counter, another tray full of hot dogs in hand. He grins at me from across the room. He has no idea what's in my brain, and I'll never know his. Today has proven that much, at least. These people, his family, they're all kind people. They've been through hard times, yet they manage to be calm and normal about basic things. They don't spy or send emails out of pettiness. How would it be to lead a nice, small life with someone? To be okay. Cliff holds a hot dog in front of my face. jolting me out of my trance. I brought you ketchup, mustard, and just in case, relish. He tilts his head, assessing my face. Is everything okay? I know the hot dogs aren't. I love hot dogs, thanks. I take the silver foil package from him. It's warm in my hand. Was just remembering a time I bowled with an old friend, one I haven't spoken to in a while. Cliff shifts closer to me. Ah, it's tough being away from people you care about, eh? I wish we could just force everyone we love to live in the same city as us. Like, actually force. I let out a chuckle, one that's real. My mind drifts to Vancouver as I reply, same. It feels like I'm on solid ground again. I open my mustard packet and Cliff says, I knew you'd go for mustard. I had a feeling you had taste. I look directly at him. Of course I have taste. We eat our hot dogs as Cliff tells me about the disco dads and his granny's theories on their cheating ways. And the whole time, I'm too aware of the distance between us. When we're done, I inch a little closer to grab a napkin. It's her party. I can hide if I want to. The second Caitlin slinks out with Garrett at 5 p.m., Rhonda marches into my cubicle, guns blazing, and by guns, I mean the two giant Party City bags hanging from her arms. You're my only decorator tonight, she announces, all business. Garrett's busy delaying Caitlin, and Marla's out sick with the stomach flu. Who gets the stomach flu this time of year? It's just a hangover or laziness. Damn it, the stomach flu is going to be my excuse to leave the party early tonight. Rhonda actually grabs the back of my chair and pulls it out so I'm forced to stand up. We have so much to do. I've told Garrett to give us 1 hour. I got these spirals at Party Plus during lunch to put up in the bar. Part of me wonders what Rhonda would do if I just turned around and ran for the hills now without any explanation. But her bright gaze, the lilt in her voice, her desolate silver timings profile she checks as often as she calls her son. She lives for this, and it's not like I can judge her for not having other things to do. Her frosty peach lipstick, that has surely been discontinued, is different from her normal shade. She's paired her nylon tights with heeled sandals, and her big toenail looks on the verge of cutting itself free. She dressed up for tonight. But it's not only that. I think of her smile when I was presenting in the multi-unit meeting. Her shy thank you when I taught her how to use the online archive. I've always suspected that Rhonda was part evil, but maybe that part isn't as big as I thought. I take one of her bags and say, just let me know what you'd like me to do. The way she grins makes it feel like an act of mercy. I can be the bigger person here, and it may be best to give Caitlin a nice send-off after all. The bar sits down the street from our building. As it's located in a corporate section of downtown, it's mostly frequented for office functions like ours. I've never been inside, but perhaps this is another thing I should start getting used to. If I'm going to be the new document lead in a few weeks' time, I may have to socialize with my team more. We climb down the creaky wooden staircase into the dimly lit basement room that boasts hardwood floor and walls and a lot of brass items throughout. The stale liquor scent roils my tummy. I try to imagine being a regular here, one of the few who go for Friday drinks, except the place has got all the workings of a bad time. The lighting is too bright to hide from, and there are too many standing tables so people can stare at you from all angles. Still, maybe with enough practice, it wouldn't be bad either. It could even be fun. Rhonda finds our reserved area in the back. She somehow produces a third giant bag that reads Dollars Plus and crinkles with every step as she marches to plop it on a corner table. Purple streamers spill out the sides. This decor is going to be so ugly and pointless, but the fact that she went to three different party shops crushes me. Right, she claps her hands together. How are you at standing on tables and making spirals with dual ribbon colors? I like to think I'm pretty great at that, I mutter. She actually squeals. Wait until you see the paper flowers I found. I keep my smile plastered firmly on my face. It's like she's testing how far she can pull this with me without getting angry enough to leave something not fully dead under her desk. We get to work, tacking up weird paper shapes to the walls, me mostly standing on the tables, and Rhonda handing me tape and telling me where to put it. I'm careful to follow her instructions as best as I can. When we're done, she grabs my arm. The fund has enough for everyone to get one drink, but if we order a few bottles of wine to share instead, we can have a drink now. She winks at me, all rebellious. Actually, I might not stick around too long. Her mouth puckers so small that it cracks her lipstick. What? The party hasn't even started. Have a drink with me. You've earned it. I stare toward the staircase. I'm not sure, I start to say, but she's already at the bar. I'm not a social drinker anymore. People get in the way of real drinking, and socializing is the last thing a drunk person should be doing. Hasn't anyone else figured out this life truth? Before I can leave with my vibe intact, she returns, bottle in hand, and says, "Oh, come on, you're not going to leave me with this bottle of rosé alone." She waves it in front of me, the pink liquid inside sloshing around and glinting against the bright lighting. Oh, if only Rhonda knew how familiar I am with this particular $8 bottle. I glance at the time on my phone. Caitlin and company won't be here for a while yet, and I can't stand the idea of leaving Rhonda to sit here drinking all by herself, mind wandering where it always goes when a lonely person is alone. So I resign myself to my fate and say, "Hit me." Once the wine is poured, she clinks our glasses together and says, "Cheers. You're not half as bad as I thought." I cough into my drink. Leave it to Rhonda to say exactly what she means. But I can respect it. I give her a small smirk and whip back. "Neither are you." Her grin sharpens, her eyes wrinkling with mirth, and my chest lifts. She's not so bad. And as it turns out, Rhonda can hold her own with a bottle. She quickly polishes off her first glass and pours us both a second, then makes quick work of that, too. I'm idly listening to her tell a story about her latest knitting project when she suddenly pats me on the shoulder. I jolt, looking at her glossy plum nails against my plain black shirt. "I know you're not one to be overly friendly with people," she says, her eyelids drooping as she stares into her empty glass. "And that's fine. You like to keep to yourself. But I always wondered if you were mad at me for something." I shake my head. "Not at all. And maybe that's true if I can ignore all the times she's annoyed me, all the white ink emails I've sent her through the years." Her gaze locks onto me, eyes soft and glassy. "I thought my Christmas decorations were nice." All the air deflates from my lungs. So I'm not the only one holding on to that little tiff from 6 years ago when I moved Rhonda's tinsel. I really am a miserable jerk. "Yeah, Rhonda, I'm really sorry I wrecked your decorations. That wasn't nice. I'm no fan of glitter, but I could have handled that better." Rhonda's face goes slack, like I've just relieved her of some momentous weight. "Thank you, dear. I shouldn't hold a grudge. I just love Christmas, but maybe you don't like religion in the office. It didn't used to be an issue, but I don't like to make people uncomfortable." I nod. "It wasn't that. I celebrate Christmas, which nowadays is just an obligatory dinner at my parents' house, a small gift exchange, and a depressing night in the apartment, with whichever neighbor likes to blast Wheel of Fortune all evening." She brightens and grabs the wine bottle, pouring us both another glass. "Does your mom do a big turkey?" "An amazing one, which is interesting since she grew up in Iran and didn't do Christmas there, yet she mastered it." Rhonda pauses, her wine glass halfway to her lips. "You're Iranian?" I involuntarily brace myself. I'm usually more aware of when I come out as Persian, but the wine loosened me up. Being white-presenting, talking about my background, is like playing Russian roulette. Most people are normal about it, but I've encountered enough of the type who get twitchy and start talking about their one friend or masseuse or whatever. And then there are the people who act like I intentionally tricked them into not being racist by holding back this crucial info, and they always make up for it. Rhonda smiles and pats my arm. Like Armin! Not that you're the same, but I'm sure it's nice to have someone you work with share the same culture as you. Relief washes over me as the warmth of her hand seeps in. Yeah, I say, and nod. So what if the majority of the total conversations we've had in our 8 years working together happened this week? Rhonda twists the stem of her glass. I know Armin gets annoyed with me, especially when I talk about Carl, but I can't help it. It's my life. A lump forms in my throat. I take another gulp of wine to wash it down. She follows suit, taking another heavy swig of her own. She stares now at the empty bottle sitting between us, eyes glazed over. We've come to the end of episode 7 of I Hope This Finds You Well. We'll continue again next time.
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2: Here's the forecast for the Boston and South Shore area on the Talking Information Center from the National Weather Service. For today, mostly sunny, temperatures near 80. Clear overnight, temperatures in the lower 60s. Wednesday, increasing clouds, temperatures in the lower 80s. The sun rose this morning at 6:03, setting at 7:30 this evening. 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
9: Hello, this is Ed Reedy from the Talking Information Center with the Wednesday, August 26 reading of Newsweek magazine. Trump says Canada wants benefits of being a state after trade talks collapse. By Brendan Cole. President Donald Trump has hit out at Canada after Prime Minister Mark Carney rejected a proposed U.S.-Canada trade agreement and pledged dollar-for-dollar retaliation against new American tariffs. In his first public comments since the negotiations collapsed, Trump wrote on Truth Social, Canada wants the benefits of being a state without being one. They have also charged our great farmers for many years massive amounts of tariffs. No more, he added in the early Morning Post. Carney said Trump's new 50% tariffs on $20 billion worth of Canadian goods was an economic attack on Canada and vowed retaliatory tariffs to take effect next month. Newsweek has contacted Global Affairs Canada and the White House for comments outside of office hours. During his presidency, Trump has wielded the threat of tariffs, attacks on imported goods, in particular targeting Canada. Trade talks between Ottawa and Washington broke down on Friday, with Carney calling last-minute changes in the U.S. proposed terms unfair, uneconomic, and called into question the reliability of any deal. Canada sends 72% of its goods exports to the U.S., and so tariffs will upend one of the world's most entwined trading relationships. Trade talks had been taking place since July after Trump threatened to impose a 50% levy on nearly $20 billion of Canadian imports by 19 August. The president paused the tariffs last week, saying that both sides were close to a deal. But Carney said that though there had been progress in talks, this was not enough to meet our objectives for Canadians. He added that he suspended trade negotiations and directed negotiators to return to Ottawa. Last-minute changes in the U.S. proposed terms were unfair, uneconomic, and called into question the reliability of any deal, Carney said. The U.S. tariffs on Canadian goods came into effect on Saturday and will be applied on about 5% of exports, including wine, dairy, cement, clothing, and hockey equipment. Carney said Ottawa will impose dollar-for-dollar retaliatory tariffs from September 8. What Trump has said about Canada becoming a state. Trump did not mention Carney in his post nor explain why talks had broken down, but the spat highlights the latest tension between the countries. Trump has floated the idea of Canada becoming part of the U.S., an idea he returned to last September when he told military officials that it could become the 51st state, which could be part of the Golden Dome missile defense system. During a meeting with the president, Carney told Trump that Canada was not for sale and won't be for sale ever, to which Trump replied, "Never say never." Trump repeated the rhetoric in June 2026 when he shared an article about Canada's economy with the message, 51st state, prompting Ontario Premier Doug Ford to reject such a proposal, saying, "We'll never be a 51st state. Canada is not for sale." Why does Trump refer to U.S. farmers? Trump's reference to American farmers appears to relate to his long-running criticism of Canadian tariffs on certain agricultural products, particularly dairy, poultry, and egg imports. The issue has been a recurring point of contention in U.S.-Canada trade relations. Canada operates a supply management system for dairy, poultry, and eggs that restricts imports through quotas and imposes steep tariffs on some products that exceed those limits. Trump frequently criticized the system during negotiations over the United States-Mexico-Canada agreement, the USMCA, contending that it unfairly limited access for U.S. farmers to the Canadian market. The Trump administration says the new taxes will be levied on products ranging from hockey sticks to wine and cement, but also honey, seeds, and agricultural products. The 50% levy also applies to some products that had been protected under USMCA, raising questions about that trade deal's future. The USMCA, which took effect in 2020 and replaced the North American Free Trade Agreement, NAFTA, remains in force. However, its future has come under increased scrutiny after the U.S. declined to renew the pact for another 16-year term during the agreement's 2026 joint review process. Under the deal's rules, the three countries will now conduct annual reviews until 2036 unless one of the parties formally withdraws. Mehmet Oz breaks with Trump's suggestion that MMR vaccine could be lethal. By Silverman. Centers for Medicare and Medicaid Services Administrator Dr. Mehmet Oz pushed back against the administration's messaging on Sunday, stating that the combined measles, mumps, and rubella MMR vaccine is not a lethal vaccine. Appearing on CBS News Face the Nation, Oz addressed remarks made by President Donald Trump earlier in the month when the president signed an executive order to overhaul the government's vaccine recommendations, including splitting the MMR vaccine into multiple shots, despite concerns around measles outbreaks around the nation. During that White House executive order signing ceremony regarding childhood immunization policy, including splitting the MMR vaccine into multiple shots, despite concerns around measles outbreaks around the nation. During that White House

for at least another 10 years. When pressed repeatedly by host Margaret Brennan to clarify the president's use of the word lethal, Oz responded, "No, the MMR vaccine is not a lethal vaccine, and it is offered in other countries, the measles in particular, separately, like in Japan." Japan banned the combination MMR vaccine in 1993 after it was discovered to use a strain of mumps that caused some children to develop aseptic meningitis. The government continued to give a separate measles and rubella vaccine with a separate optional mumps vaccine. However, health officials only began inoculating children with measles booster shots in 2006, leaving older generations who only had a single dose with less protection. The exchange marked one of the most prominent instances of a senior health official in the administration publicly drawing a line against the president's vaccine rhetoric. While Oz also emphasized that parents have a choice, he rejected the characterization of the combination shot as deadly. Public health context and recent trends, Oz's remarks arrive as federal health authorities continue urging high immunization coverage amid declining childhood vaccination rates nationwide, according to data from the Centers for Disease Control and Prevention, the CDC, that was highlighted during the Face the Nation on Sunday. Approximately 92% of U.S. kindergartners received the MMR vaccine during the prior school year, falling short of the estimated 95% threshold required to establish hard immunity against measles. Public health agencies, including the CDC, have closely monitored a significant resurgence of measles cases across the country. Medical experts and major health organizations maintain that the combined MMR vaccine is safe, highly effective, and clinically superior to administering components separately. Trump has also suggested that separating the vaccine components could affect autism rates, despite extensive research finding no credible link between the MMR vaccine and autism. Meanwhile, the country has experienced its highest measles caseload in more than three decades. As of August 20th, CDC data shows 2,777 confirmed measles cases nationwide, including 36 new outbreaks this year, 94% of all cases. Trump's new vaccine schedule, the administration's executive order, directs the Department of Health and Human Services, HHS, to split the MMR vaccine into three separate shots, measles, mumps, and rubella. Once manufacturers can produce them domestically, it also encourages spacing out all childhood vaccines into separate appointments to the maximum extent feasible. "We want it in three separate vaccinations given at separate times," Trump said. "Together, there could be a possibility they're quite lethal. And separately, it looks like they are not at all lethal, but just very effective." The order moves several vaccines, including RSV, monoclonal antibodies, hepatitis A and B, meningococcal B, and ACWY into high-risk category, narrowing routine access. It also instructs states to review school entry immunization laws and consider updates aligned with the new federal recommendations. Public health groups say the order is not grounded in new evidence. The Partnership to Fight Infectious Disease warned that rewriting vaccine guidance during the largest measles resurgence in decades will only leave more American children vulnerable to preventable illness. Senator Bill Cassidy, a Louisiana Republican and physician, criticized the order, saying the president does not have the expertise to make these changes and warning that splitting the MMR shot would increase hesitancy and leave children exposed longer. Are individual MMR shots available? Despite the administration's directive, single antigen MMR vaccines are not currently available in the United States. Manufacturers have not announced plans to produce them, and pediatric experts say there is little incentive to create separate products.

0: The CDC vaccine schedule, updated monthly, has not changed since the executive order. The agency continues to recommend the combined MMR shot at 12 to 15 months and 4 to 6 years. When asked why the schedule has not been updated, CDC officials said they are reviewing the order and awaiting HHS guidance. State health departments continue to advise families to follow the existing CDC schedule, citing the ongoing outbreak and the high effectiveness of the combined MMR vaccine. Democrats versus GOP Senate war could come down to a wild card. By Jesus Mesa. Which party controls the Senate after November may hinge on a handful of names unfamiliar to most voters. Democrats need to flip 4 GOP Senate seats and hold on to their own seats to regain control of the upper chamber. Democrats must defend 2 states that President Donald Trump won in 2024, Georgia and Michigan, while going after top flip target Maine, where the president lost in 2024. Democrats also see North Carolina, which Trump won narrowly, as a prime flip opportunity. But to take back the upper chamber, Democrats must go after states that Trump carried by double digits in 2024, including Alaska, Iowa, Ohio, and Texas. Polling in each of those states shows Democratic candidates hovering just below 50%, with Republicans close behind. Libertarian, or in a couple of cases, a Green Party candidate, siphoning off even a slight 1% or 2% of the vote, could ultimately decide the winner. Democrats took back the majority under similar circumstances 20 years ago, when a sliver of voters skipped casting ballots for either major party. Democrats won narrowly in Missouri, Montana, and Virginia, where third-party candidates gained more than 1% of the vote. That dynamic could come into play again in this cycle, in the form of organic and third-party candidates pulling protest votes from a GOP declining in popularity and a deliberate Democratic strategy of stepping aside so independents can run instead. Alaska's the clearest version of Democrats employing the independent strategy in 2026. Under the state's top 4 primary, Republican Senator Dan Sullivan will face Democrat Mary Peltola in November and possibly a second candidate who also happens to be named Dan Sullivan. Dan J. Sullivan, a retired teacher and registered Republican from Petersburg, took 2.4% in last week's primary after winning a court fight to stay on the ballot. Trump and national Republicans have accused Democrats of quietly boosting the second Sullivan to confuse GOP voters, an allegation that both Sullivans and the Alaska Democratic Party deny. A third candidate conveniently sharing a name with one of the others and possibly drawing even a couple of points from the incumbent's column could significantly boost Peltola in a state Trump carried by double digits. The large majority of election handicappers, including Cook Political Report, the Sabato Crystal Ball, and Fox News, currently rate the Alaska race a toss-up. The state last elected a Democrat to the Senate in 2008. Texas, Libertarian Ted Brown is polling at 2% to 4% in the Texas Senate race, according to surveys, in a contest where the Democrat still hasn't cracked 50%. Democratic Texas State Representative James Tallarico leads Republican Attorney General Ken Paxton by 2 to 5 points across different polls. A Texas Southern University poll this month found Tallarico ahead 47% to 45%, with 2% for Brown. Brown's campaign has raised very little, and Tallarico allies see his campaign as a landing spot for conservatives uneasy with Paxton's pending securities fraud case. You have to have a favorable political environment for the Democrats, a remarkable Democratic candidate with crossover appeal, and a remarkably damaged Republican candidate. Republican strategist Mike Madrid told Newsweek of how a Democrat can win in the Lone Star State. He says Tallarico checks all three boxes at once. Third Way's Jim Kessler thinks Tallarico has a chance in the state that has not elected a Democrat statewide since 1994, but still thinks he isn't the favorite. If Paxton wins the nomination, Tallarico has a fairly good chance. Not as good as 50-50, Kessler said. He's still the underdog. Fox News and Cook both rate Texas as a toss-up, while Sabato has the longtime red seat rated lean Republican. Ohio, Bill Redpath, a familiar name to longtime Libertarian Party activists, is on the Ohio ballot alongside former Democratic Senator Sherrod Brown and appointed Republican Senator John Husted in a special election that polling averages reveal Brown with a narrow lead. Ohio's Libertarian nominee took roughly 3% of the statewide vote in 2024. GOP strategist Alex Patton, asked about the broader midterm environment, didn't hedge. Never say never, but at this point, highly unlikely, he said, of Republicans' odds of turning things around in all of the narrow Senate races. Brown is the only Democrat to win a Senate seat in the Buckeye State since 1992. He won three terms before losing in 2024. Cook, Sabato, and Fox all rate the seat as a toss-up. Iowa, Thomas Lehen, a county attorney who helped draft legislation restricting eminent domain for the Summit Carbon Solutions Pipeline, is the Libertarian nominee in a Senate race with polling coverages putting it as close as 2 to 4 points between Democrat Josh Turek and Republican Ashley Hinson. Lehane's pipeline opposition tracks with rural landowning Republicans frustrated with Hinson, giving him a plausible lane to pull votes from the GOP side. Fox News and Cook both rate Iowa as a toss-up, while Sabato has the seat rated lean Republican. North Carolina, two third-party names appear on North Carolina's Senate ballot, one Libertarian and one Green, though neither has moved the needle much. An Elon University poll this month found Libertarian Shannon Bray at 1% and Green Michael Dublin at 2%. Ray Cooper's lead over Republican Michael Whatley has held between 7 and 11 points, meaning Democrats might have less need for a third party siphoning off votes to win in the state. Michigan is the only state on this list with three minor party candidates qualified at once: Libertarian Lydia Christensen, Green Douglas Marsh, and a U.S. Taxpayers Party nominee, Democrat Abdul El Said, and Republican Mike Rogers are running close to even in polling. El Said won his primary as an unapologetic progressive, leaving strategists skeptical that Marsh can pull many votes from the Democrat. Christensen looks like a more likely factor if she can draw votes away from Rogers. The state is rated as a toss-up by most key predictors, though it has not elected a Republican to the Senate since 1994. Maine, no third-party candidate has emerged in Maine this cycle with anything like the profile of 2020's Lisa Savage, the independent who was able to win 5% while running to Republican Susan Collins' left. Collins now trails Democrat Troy Jackson by 2 to 3 points in most polls. Maine looks to be a firm head-to-head race. Georgia Senate's race has no wild card at all. The state's Libertarian Party fell roughly 72,000 signatures short of qualifying candidates for the ballot, so Senator John Ossoff and Republican Mike Collins will be the only two names in November. Ossoff's lead has run 7 to 13 points, a cushion large enough that a third-party option probably wouldn't have played a significant role in the outcome. the dropout strategy. In 2006, 3 of Democrats' 6 Senate pickups came by plurality rather than majority. Claire McCaskill won Missouri with a 49.6% of the vote. John Tester won Montana with 49.2%, and Jim Webb won Virginia with 49.6%. Libertarian and independent candidates in each race picked up enough votes that the Democrats did not need to clear 50% to win the race. In really close races, it can be the difference. McCaskill, who served 2 Senate terms before losing in 2018, said to notice of third-party campaigns this week, "Some Democrats aren't waiting to see if that pattern repeats on its own. In Nebraska, Idaho, and South Dakota, 3 of the reddest states on the map, the party has cleared its own candidates out of the way for independents." Nebraska Democrats nominated Cindy Burbank this year, fully expecting her to drop out and for Democrats to back independent Dan Osborne against Republican Senator Pete Ricketts, according to the AP. Idaho's Todd Achilles and South Dakota's Brian Bangs, both military veterans, are running similar bids with quiet help from national Democratic infrastructure. "We have to build a coalition with independents in order to win elections," Nebraska Democratic Party Chair Jane Klebe told the Associated Press. "None of the 3 independents who tried this strategy before were able to win. Greg Orman, who lost Kansas in 2014, Ivan McMullen, who lost Utah in 2022, and Osborne himself lost Nebraska in 2024, but a CNN analysis tracked what those losses cost Republicans anyway. Senator Deb Fischer's 53% showing against Osborne was the party's worst worst Nebraska Senate performance in 20 years, while McMullen held Utah's Republican nominee to the GOP's worst Senate winning margin there since 1976. CNN notes that these independents also tend to poll closer than they ultimately finish, as conservative voters drift back to the Republican candidate once they sense the outcome could genuinely turn on their ballot. A history of blame. Democrats have spent a quarter century arguing Green Party nominee Ralph Nader cost Al Gore the 2000 election. Nader's roughly 97,000 votes in Florida dwarfed George W. Bush's 537-vote margin over Gore in the state that ultimately decided the presidency. Republicans carry their own grievance from 1992, blaming Ross Perot's independent bid for denting George H.W. Bush's reelection bid. The pattern repeated in 2016 when Jill Stein's Green Party vote totals in Wisconsin, Michigan, and Pennsylvania exceeded Trump's margins over Hillary Clinton in all 3 states. Stein has rejected that framing, and political scientists still debate how many of her voters would have turned out for either major party candidate. Campaign finance rules are looser now than in 2006, and super PACs can function as boosters for third-party candidates in ways that weren't possible then. Republicans in Alaska have already accused Democrats of doing exactly that with the second Dan Sullivan. McCaskill warned there's real risk in that kind of effort if it's ever traced back to the major campaign, since visible fingerprints tend to hurt the campaign accused of running it. Nothing about McCaskill's 2006 win required manipulation. Nearly 48,000 votes went to a Libertarian in Missouri in 2006, more than her roughly 49,000-vote margin over Republican Jim Talent, a result she called organic rather than engineered. Tester's Montana race was even more lopsided. He won by about 3,500 votes, while the more conservative Libertarian on the ballot pulled more than 10,000. It's that map Democratic strategists are studying as they look at Alaska, Iowa, Ohio, and Texas this November. The pool of voters willing to abandon both major parties has never been larger. A record 45% of American adults identified as political independents in 2025, according to Gallup, up from 43% in each of the prior 3 years, and the highest share Gallup has recorded since it began tracking party affiliation in 1988. Democrats and Republicans were tied at 27% apiece. The shift predates Trump. Gallup's traces the rise back roughly 20 years, with independent identification breaking out of its historical range around 2010. But both parties have lost ground since their own peaks. Democrats down 9 points from 2008 and Republicans down 7 points from 2004, leaving independents as the largest single bloc in the country. At Trump's Freedom 250 Grand Prix, two Americas collide, or do they? By Newsweek editors Christopher Roberts. In Oliver Stone's harrowing semi-autobiographical masterpiece, Platoon, which turns 40 this year, a sadistic soldier called Bunny ranks life's pleasures while chugging a can of beer and listening to Merle Haggard. Ain't nothing like a piece of... except maybe the Indy 500, he says. Stone knew what the line was doing. In 1986, he could drop those three last words into a script and know the audience could instantly locate the American culture in which he was placing Bunny, soon to be a war criminal. Cars, country music, beer, bravado, and chauvinism. Now almost nothing American is allowed to remain merely cultural. From 1:10 p.m. today, 25 Indy cars will run 147 laps around the National Mall in the bluest city in the country in a race created by President Donald Trump. The mainstream interpretation has crossed the finish line before the cars. It's Bunny Red State pastime, deliberately dropped by MAGA presidential decree into the Capitol of the other side. Forget the race itself for now, because that culture clash actually seems one of the most promising things about it. Now, at least, the redneck swaggering across the infield and the coastal elite cycling over the crosswalk will share the same track. That's true as far as it goes, except that both these descriptions are false, and the way they are false hints at where American political conversation has taken such a screeching wrong turn. Trumpers, start your engines. Trump's history with IndyCar racing goes back years. The last time he was supposed to take center stage at Indy was 2011, when he was still a reality show host with a deepening grudge about a birth certificate. The Indianapolis Motor Speedway invited him to drive the pace car at the 100th running of the 500. Fans revolted, and an Indianapolis lawyer, Michael Wallach, started a Bump Trump campaign that collected 17,000 signatures. Wallach's objection, unlike many of those fans, was not chiefly that Trump was a birther. It was that he had no connection to Indianapolis, the 500, or cars. It just didn't feel right, he said. Trump withdrew, citing his schedule amid a potential presidential bid, and four-time Indy 500 winner A.J. Foyt took the wheel instead. 15 years later, Trump is president, and he no longer needs an invitation. The institutional and business relationship has changed, too. Race team owner Roger Penske received the Presidential Medal of Freedom from Trump in 2019, bought IndyCar and the Indianapolis Motor Speedway in 2020, and endorsed Trump's reelection that year. When the Freedom 250 Grand Prix was announced, Penske sent Trump a letter that said, "I'm proud to support you and your administration." Penske is not the only mogul running this playbook. 2 months earlier, Trump's friend Dana White staged his own version on the south lawn of the White House, UFC Freedom 250, a mixed martial art card built around Trump's 80th birthday, as well as the country's 250th anniversary. White has been close with Trump for 25 years and introduced him at two Republican conventions. Two of the most powerful men in America's sport chose to stage spectacles as a presidential tribute, both under the Freedom 250 branding that might tell you a lot about Penske and White, but it tells you nothing about the people who buy the tickets. Freedom 250 Grand Prix. The race was unveiled with the somewhat confusing slogan, "Freedom doesn't ring, it revs." IndyCar's own marketing department has not exactly resisted the mood. In May, its store briefly sold a $50 Freedom 250 t-shirt, showing Abraham Lincoln in a racing helmet at his own memorial, one nation above him, one race below. It is taken down within hours in response to customer feedback. The generous explanation is that nobody behind the t-shirt realized why this might offend, because they were in a motorsport bubble, but that isn't the only bubble. NASCAR's cultural echoes, another form of motorsport, NASCAR is the most extreme illustration of the issue. If cultural cartographers had to color one sport red, NASCAR would surely be it. Republican, aging male, resolutely unmetropolitan. In fact, the most recent YouGov profile found 26% of NASCAR fans were 18 to 29, compared with 20% of the country as a whole. Women made up 41% of the audience, and 44% of fans lived in cities, against 37% of Americans generally. All these figures are in line with or exceed other major U.S. sports. The stereotype has outlived the people it supposedly describes. What about political preference? There's more truth there, but not much. A June 2026 Reuters-Ipsos survey found 1 in 4 Republicans called themselves motor racing fans, compared with 1 in 7 Democrats. A difference, yes, but hardly a Gulf of America. A Reagan Foundation survey this spring found 24% of Americans watch NASCAR at least occasionally. That is not a fringe pursuit, even though much of the media treats it like one. The imbalance shows up clearly against sports. NASCAR actually outdraws Major League Soccer broadcasts on Apple TV. Its exclusive U.S. home and averaged 120,000 viewers per match in 2025, and it gets discussed on mainstream sports television nightly. NASCAR, despite drawing a 14% smaller television audience in 2025 than the year before, still averaged 2.48 million viewers per race. Motor racing can also be, oddly, one of the more democratic afternoons out. The average NFL ticket last season ran $312. General admission at the Indianapolis 500 is $50 to $60, with children under 15 free alongside a paying adult. Today's race costs nothing at all. Tickets were distributed by public lottery. 288,000 people applied, and organizers expect roughly 140,000 people a day for a weekend created by a president and staged by a billionaire-owned series. It's remarkably egalitarian. It might even make an old socialist like Oliver Stone proud. Good old boys, the stereotypes did not come from nowhere. NASCAR grew out of southern dirt tracks and bootleggers who souped up ordinary cars to outrun revenue agents. IndyCar comes from a different American tradition, the Midwest auto industry. The Indianapolis Motor Speedway opened in 1909 as a testing ground for that industry. And the modern IndyCar is an awkward symbol of cultural purity. Its chassis supplier, Dallara, is Italian, but its American operation sits on Main Street in Speedway, Indiana, where the company says almost every part is made in-house or by local suppliers. The cars pair that Italian chassis with Chevrolet or Honda engines, again, built or maintained in America. IndyCar fielded drivers from 14 nationalities in 2025, with 19 of the sport's 27 full-time drivers born outside the United States. The reigning four-time champion, Alex Palou, is Spanish and one of the biggest stars. Pato O'Ward is from Monterrey, Mexico. O'Ward himself noted how inconvenient it would be if he wins today. That, in a way, is both an expression and repudiation of Trump's America First ethos in sporting form. Onshoring of America's manufacturing coupled with an invitation to global talent to harness it. But politics has become so toxic that it swerves nuance and everyone else is caught up in the wreck. Look at Hope Reister, the Kentucky college student, writes on her blog that she owns racing water bottles, racing bags, racing caps, and racing jewelry. She writes that she sleeps beneath 21 drivers, keeps a shared race calendar with her father and sister, and has built a 76-slide IndyCar presentation that runs 2 hours. She calls the series her wife. Reister is also, by her own account, a liberal. She knows the mullet and rebel flag caricature of a racing fan because she has written about it herself. Her defense of loving the sport runs to three words: cars don't vote. But she also writes she will not watch today's race, even though the circuit runs 12 miles from where she grew up. She cannot make herself go because the politics are too painful. That's not her fault. It's an indictment of how deep polarization runs. Yet America ran a version of this experiment earlier in the summer, before the World Cup. Some liberal commentary warned that immigration enforcement, visa restrictions, and high ticket prices would turn the tournament into a showcase for a divided country. The nightmare did not come true. FIFA counted 6,810,966 spectators across 16 venues, running at 99.7% capacity, and the FBI logged no major security incidents across 39 days. Foreign visitors who had arrived expecting a fractured, hostile country instead encountered helpful strangers and frequent kindness. The success didn't mean that every warning was unwarranted, but that human contact overwhelmed the warnings. Visitors could dislike the current administration and still discover that the country beneath it was stronger, richer, and more generous than the political picture they had been shown. The past is a foreign country, as the old line goes. In America, the present can be too. Millions of people experience the other America through social media and partisan media that hardens their own view. The World Cup let foreigners discover that the United States is not created in the image of its government. The Freedom 250 race offers people in D.C. a much more accessible version of the same trip, just cross a few blocks. Newsweek's Leonardo Fieldman put the criticism directly to people in D.C. recently, asked what he made of critics dismissing the race as a red state sport, dropped into a liberal city. One young man allowed the point wasn't baseless, but pushed back on the premise. I mean, there's definitely some validity there, he said, but I also think if you look at Formula One, the F1 circuit of races, which is all around the world, IndyCar racing isn't just restricted to the red states. That's the honest answer. Nobody at the National Mall has to be converted. Some will surely come just because the tickets are free and because of the novelty value. They will watch Italian-designed chassis with Chevrolet and Honda engines tear past the Washington Monument at about 180 miles per hour. Among them will be Republicans who like racing, Democrats who like racing, and people in between. That's the raw material for reconciliation. Two Americas, the same track, the same noise, no algorithm between them for 147 laps. It's better than nothing at all. John Ossoff turns spotlight on Trump aide Natalie Harp by Julia Carbonaro and Gabe Wisenot. Senator John Ossoff of Georgia criticized President Donald Trump's relationship with his aide, Natalie Harp, during a rally on Sunday, accusing him of preferring to travel with Natalie rather than do his job. The Democratic senator was discussing the war in Iran and the record-setting deployment of the USS Abraham Lincoln aircraft carrier when he launched a sharp attack against Trump. While the sailors on the Lincoln fight his war, while he fruitlessly drains our munitions and oil reserves, the president sleeps through his meetings, Ossoff said. He golfs and trades stock. See, he doesn't want to do the job. He wants to build his ballroom and travel with Natalie on their apparently defenseless flying palace gifted by the Emir of Qatar. When asked by MS Now's Jen Psaki on Monday night why he specifically mentioned Harp, Ossoff replied, "Well, I've heard this particular aide referred to as his security blanket, and I think we could say that about any number of the senior aides in the White House. They're not telling him what he needs to hear. They're telling him what he wants to hear. And the nation is at war, and we cannot afford that." Ossoff continued, "We need a team in the White House. We need folks at the State Department, at the Defense Department, in the United States Congress, who take their jobs seriously. Those sailors out on the Lincoln, they do their job with excellence and dedication every single day. They didn't sign up for luxury. They signed up to defend the country. And the president, surrounded by enablers in the West Wing, is playing golf, is trading stock, and is decorating his ballroom. It's a disgrace, all while American families in Georgia and across the country pay more for just about everything as a direct result of his failed economic policy and his failed foreign policy." Harp, 35, is the president's executive assistant and was one of three aides who joined him in his recent plane swap, which was prompted by a potential threat of an Iranian missile attack. White House Deputy Chief of Staff Dan Scavino and Walt Nauta, the director of Oval Office Operations, also joined the president. Meanwhile, Trump left behind Secretary of State Marco Rubio, Treasury Secretary Scott Bessent, and the White House press pool. Preston Harp, the executive assistant's estranged brother, told the Daily Mail in June that her relationship with Trump was very unhealthy. He also told the New York Times reporters who wrote regime change inside the imperial presidency of Donald Trump that his sister was so devoted to the president that she left admiring notes for him. White House Press Secretary Karoline Leavitt said in a statement at the time, "Natalie Harp is one of the most loyal and hardest working aides on President Trump's team." On Monday, Stephen Chung, the White House Director of Communications, reposted a clip of Ossoff's remarks on X and wrote, "John Jackoff has to be the biggest chuck loser in politics. Instead of denigrating hardworking people serving their country, John should look deep into his soul and ask himself why he's a miserable person who hates this country. It's because he's a radical extremist Democrat. Newsweek contacted the White House for comment by email on Monday morning outside standard working hours. Who is Natalie Harp? Born in California to a devout Christian family, Harp earned her MBA from Liberty University in 2015. She first came to the president's attention in 2019 when she praised him for signing into law the Federal Right to Try Act a year earlier, which she said gave her life-saving hope while battling cancer. Harp, who had stage 2 bone cancer, said being able to try experimental medication helped her achieve great results. They wrote me prescriptions for opioids and they walked on. Next, the political establishment, they saw me there and they stopped just long enough to come over and tell me how to die, how to speed up my death so I could somehow die with dignity. She said at the Faith and Freedom Coalition's Road to Majority annual conference in Washington, D.C. that year. But then an outsider, my good Samaritan, President Donald J. Trump, he saw me there and he didn't walk by. He stopped, she continued. When Trump introduced her on stage, he said she lit up the television screen. Harp was a television presenter for One America News Network between 2020 and 2022. Upon his return to the White House in January 2025, Trump appointed her as executive assistant to the president. Harp's father, an estate agent who founded a consultancy for travel companies, died by suicide in 2020. After his death, she and her brother became estranged, the latter said. Donald Trump responds to John Ossoff's Natalie Harp ballroom remarks. Asked Monday about Ossoff's accusation that he would rather travel with Harp and build a White House ballroom than focus on governing, Trump dismissed the criticism, referring to the Georgia Democrat as Pee Wee Herman, and arguing that the project is helping modernize, secure, and restore the aging White House complex. You mean Pee Wee Herman? Pee Wee Herman lookalike? No, I would much rather do other things. We're building a great facility here. We're fixing a White House that hasn't been taken care of, Trump told reporters in the Oval Office. Trump also said that the project has grown into a major security and military infrastructure initiative. He added, the military asked if they could see me, and they say, sir, we have an opportunity to go down deep into the ground and build a military facility to go with the White House and to go with all of Washington, D.C. Then they came up with the drone port on top, which would be a major drone port to protect the White House and all of D.C. Reactions to John Ossoff's comment. Ossoff is among the first members of the political opposition to spotlight Harp while criticizing the president. But social media users were quick to note that the aide's presence had not gone unnoticed. Republican Congresswoman Anna Paulina Luna of Florida said on next Monday at Senator Ossoff comments regarding Natalie Harp were both sexist and misogynist. John, attractive women can be qualified, hard workers, and in positions of power. Your gross implication otherwise only highlights your own insecurity and guilty conscience. I feel bad for your staff if this is what you think of women. Len Zeldin, administrator of the Environmental Protection Agency, also said on X Monday, Natalie Harp is an incredibly hardworking, talented, principled, and loyal member of the Trump administration who passionately wants to help our nation thrive. Every day, she brings drive and focus to her work serving our country. She's truly a phenomenal member of POTUS team. The Republicans Against Trump X account shared Ossoff's comment and a clip showing the president and Harp leaving his golf club in Bedminster, New Jersey. Freelance journalist Michael Rausch, former global news curation director at BuzzFeed News, said Ossoff's comments on Sunday felt like a pretty significant shift in the Natalie Harp story. He added, what has mostly lived in books, reporting, and conversations about the strange inner workings of the Trump White House is now making its way directly onto the campaign trail. Others have dismissed the senator's comment. Cybersecurity expert Robert Graham told 68,000 followers on X, Natalie Harp is the president's personal aide. It's her job to always be in Trump's presence, to always travel with him. Donald Trump floats name Levitt successors. by Gabe Wisnant. President Donald Trump on Friday floated several potential successors to White House Press Secretary Karoline Leavitt, saying a growing number of supporters are eager to take over what he described as a highly sought-after role. Asked on his way to South Carolina who might eventually replace Leavitt, Trump mentioned CNN commentator Scott Jennings and Margo Martin, a special assistant to the president and communication advisor in the White House. He said, "Scott Jennings is good," then asked reporters, "Maybe Margo. What do you think of Margo?" Newsweek has reached out to Jennings via his website contact page and Martin via the White House press office email account on Friday night for comment. He also pointed to my friend from Iowa without identifying her by name, adding, "I don't know if she would want it." Trump even turned the question back on News Nation correspondent Kelly Meyer, seemingly joking, "I don't know, maybe you." Praising Leavitt's tenure while standing alongside his press secretary, Trump said she had made the position especially glamorous. "I will tell you this, and Caroline will tell you this, I have never had so many job applications in my entire life," he told reporters on the tarmac. "They all want that job. They love that job." Caroline Leavitt's departure, what to know? Trump announced on August 12th that Leavitt would be stepping down from her role at the end of the month to spend more time with her two young children and family, calling the decision one "I totally understand and respect." Leavitt made history as the youngest White House press secretary in history, taking office at age 27. Saturday's trip to Myrtle Beach, South Carolina, for a rally supporting Republican Senate candidate Darlene Graham will mark Leavitt's final official trip as Trump's press secretary. Asked about Air Force One on Friday about her impending departure, Leavitt said she would miss the job but loves her children even more, according to a post by Meyer on X. After stepping down from the podium at the end of the month, Leavitt will remain a key figure in Trump political orbit, serving as one of the president's top outside advisors at MAGA Inc., his super PAC. Who will be Trump's next press secretary? While the question of who will succeed Leavitt remains unanswered, with less than 2 weeks left in her tenure, one potential candidate has already said she is not in the running. Alina Habba, former interim U.S. attorney for the New Jersey, who served as Trump's personal lawyer and legal spokesperson, shut down speculation this week that she could take the podium as President Trump's new press secretary, despite holding a double-digit lead on prediction market Kalshi for much of Wednesday. As of Friday, Jennings is now favored on Kalshi at 41%. And that's all the time we have for today. Stay safe and thank you for listening.
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2: Here's the forecast for the Boston and South Shore area on the Talking Information Center from the National Weather Service. For today, mostly sunny, temperatures near 80. Clear overnight, temperatures in the lower 60s. Wednesday, increasing clouds, temperatures in the lower 80s. The sun rose this morning at 6:03, setting at 7:30 this evening. Stay tuned for more heading your way next on the Talking Information Center.
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4: Hello, everyone. My name is Susan from the Talking Information Center. Today is Thursday, August 20th, and I'll be reading some articles and book reviews from The Nation, the June, July, and August magazines. The first article today is entitled The Long Revolution, Will Capitalism Last Forever? By Corey Robern. It is a review of Capitalism, A Global History by Sven Beckert. No one agrees on when, where, or how capitalism began, or whether it had a beginning at all. But everyone agrees that capitalism, the word, first appeared in the 19th century. Capital and capitalist slipped into use, unnoticed and unremarked, in the 13th and 17th centuries. Capitalism burst through the barricades of political argument in the 1830s, announcing immediately the hostility of its user. "Long live capital," cried the French socialist Louis Blanc in 1839. "Long may we go on to attack capitalism, its mortal enemy, with even more intensity." As much as the word named something, so did it identify its speaker, as a worker, a radical, a hater. If capital was viewed as a thing and capitalists are people, capitalism was something else. Blanc described it as an act, the taking of collective wealth and turning it into individual or private wealth. Proudhon claimed it was a citadel, casting medieval and military shadows across the land. And despite his obvious interest in extensive writings on the subject, Karl Marx steered clear of the term. A 19th century dictionary usefully notes that ism words are systemative, and a system might have been the one thing that everyone agreed capitalism was. But a system of what? The economy was hardly a concept at the time, and even if it had been, was capitalism only an economic system? Was it not also a social system, as the conservative German economist Johann Karl Rodbertus claimed, or a political system, as the subtitle of Marx's Das Kapital and Adam Smith's discussion of the system of natural liberty had suggested? If it was a system of property and production, finance and labor, how could one distinguish where the economic dimensions ended and the social and political dimensions began? This uncertainty over domains and their differentiation indicates a deeper anxiety. Whatever kind of system capitalism was, it had a tendency to blur, to ooze, and spread across distinctions. As early as the 18th century, observers like Montesquieu had noted that merchants drew their livelihood from the whole universe. In the plantation economies of the Caribbean, the Abbé Raynal thought he had detected a rapid movement which stirs the universe. By the time it acquired its name, capitalism was already spinning and spanning the globe, drawing from and drawing close the different parts of the earth. Capitalism sucked in other worlds, too, engulfing religion, law, the family, even the psyche. "We can never know the inner life of another person," the economist William Stanley Jevons claimed. "Nor can we know the contour of their appetites or the character of their aversions. But we can know their push and pull by the oscillations minutely registered in the price lists of the market." No matter how one defines capitalism, the concept has served its critics well. Capitalism, named an enemy, gave it a shape and showed that it was on the march, threatening everything in its path. It still does. Scholars, by contrast, have often blanched at the term, dismissing it as political or polemical, while a subset of historians never gave it up, Only recently has the historical profession come around to the position of the German scholar Jürgen Kocka, that, as a concept of historical synthesis, capitalism is unsurpassed. Since the financial crisis of 2008, an entire subfield has been dedicated to the new history of capitalism. Its practitioners have rewritten the history of slavery, debt, accounting, real estate, prisons, finance, sex, insurance, and more. Now these scholars face a challenge that the opponents of capitalism have long understood. Capitalism and its opponents depend on difference. Capitalism works at the margins, colonizing or cultivating systems and spheres that are not capitalist. Capitalism's opponents also work at the margins. They work at the margins of time, reminding people of a time before capitalism and promising a time after it. They work at the margins of space, defending social spheres and geographic regions not yet overtaken by capitalism. Whenever capitalism triumphs, that fugitive space grows smaller, that alternative future grows dimmer. As that future disappears, it becomes harder to imagine or to posit a time, including a past, when capitalism did not exist. Everything, past, present, and future, becomes capitalism or is on its way to it. The polemical elements of the word, the fact that partisans deployed it to mark the perimeter of what they were protecting from the forces they were opposing, once made capitalism a fruitful source of historical distinction and narrative. But when the polemic subsides and the perimeter disappears, when capitalism triumphs and is simply the way of the world, the job of the historian becomes infinitely more challenging and fraught with failure. Enter Sven Beckert, the Laird Bell Professor of History at Harvard. Beckert is a pioneer of the new history of capitalism, and like the ism he studies, his remit is always expanding. His first book was The Moneyed Metropolis, an illuminating, if contained, history of the making of the ruling class of 19th century New York City. In Empire of Cotton, he told the history of capitalism through the biography of one product. Now, in Capitalism, A Global History, Beckert has freed himself from the shackles of the specific. Citing Nehru's dictum that it is no longer possible to write history in terms of any one nation or country or patch of territory, that we must think of the world as a whole, Beckert claims that capitalism can only be understood globally. Capitalism, he maintains, did not become global. It was born global. Beckert begins in the year 1150, not with capital or capitalism, but with the merchants of Aden, a port city at the tip of southern Yemen. These merchants were Muslim, Jewish, Hindu, and maybe Christian, but they worked and wrote mostly in Arabic. Over the course of several hundred years, they connected with other merchants as well as farmers, miners, and manufacturers from the Mediterranean to the South China Sea. They traded in an astonishing variety of goods: pepper, sugar, ivory, sandalwood, iron gears. They connected with other merchants as well as farmers, miners, and manufacturers from the Mediterranean to the South China Sea. They traded in an astonishing variety

could take as long as 2 years and go wrong in any number of ways. Instead of accompanying their goods on their journeys, they relied on the financial instruments they created, the diversity of their portfolios, and the trust of their families and networks to see their profits through. They were, Beckert tells us, the world's first capitalists. By using this nomenclature, Beckert makes three claims. Two look backward, one looks forward. And none of them stands up to scrutiny. First, he writes that these merchants pioneered a new form of economic being. They led economic lives based on a truly exotic principle. They deployed capital to produce more capital. The accumulation of capital was the linchpin of their worldly endeavors. But that principle was neither novel nor exotic, and Beckert's merchants were not the first to act on it. Aristotle saw it lurking in any form of money-based long-distance trade, and he was sufficiently concerned about its currency among the merchants of his day that he devoted several pages of his Politics to denouncing it and them. Second, Beckert claims that these merchants forged a global connectedness. It's not clear what he means here, as he allows that this connectedness did not extend to the Americas. He can't mean that merchants connected three of the world's seven continents, unless he attaches a special and undisclosed meeting to continents, or to the number three. He might mean that connections forged across vast distances. Beckert regularly toggles between long-distance trade, long-distance merchants, and capitalist, and writes that capitalism's mainspring was its capacity to connect distant places. But this also was not new. Ancient trading routes in the Mediterranean and the Black Sea spanned distances that were equivalent to those separating Javanese merchants from the Banda Islands or Khmer merchants from China, two instances of global connectedness that Beckert cites. And if what matters to him are the connections forged across social or cultural differences, he often resorts to the phrase connected diversity. We would do well to recall that Plato was also so alarmed by the cosmopolitan effects of trade on his ideal city that he insisted on sitting its port miles away from its people. Last, though Beckert is careful to say that these merchants were capitalists without capitalism, he insists that they built islands of capital upon which capitalism originated. Beckert's merchants were the vanguard, the avant-garde, the central actors, seedlings, sprouts, and harbingers of the capitalist revolution to come. As the slippage from vanguard to harbinger suggests, Beckert never settles on, much less sustains, a specific historical claim about these merchants, whose revolutionary importance he allows may be visible only in retrospect. Even so, Beckert flies the flag of a school of scholars who assign a causal place of pride to the medieval merchants of the Muslim world. Beckert distinguishes this origin story from that of a competing school of scholars who situate the beginnings of capitalism in the struggles between landlords and tenant farmers in Britain during the late medieval and early modern eras. And he argues that these scholars mistakenly see capitalism originating in one place rather than in the connections between various places. But that only returns us to the question of what Beckert has in mind when he speaks of connections, distances, and places. Why are the connections between merchants in Cairo and Canton, who Beckert says would have been broadly recognizable to one another, and whose way of conducting business would have been familiar across geographic and cultural divides, why is that more connective than those joining a landlord, doling out leases to a farmer laboring in his fields in Norfolk? Beckert doesn't say. Like the city of Aden, which was buttressed by high walls of rock to protect it from threats that might roll in from the sea, Beckert hedges his claims about these first capitalists in anticipation of attack. Instead of fortifying his case, his mitigations threaten to send it sliding into the sea.
Aware that some of his distinctions between medieval merchants and ancient traders cannot be sustained,

0: Beckard admits that there were islands of capitalists and capital before the year 1000, and that a very small niche of specialized merchants accumulated vast wealth through long-distance trade. Even so, he insists on his larger point that something new emerged around the turn of the millennium. As it turns out, this was not a different type of merchant or an increase in the number of merchants. It was not even the conversion of an island of capital or capitalists into an archipelago of capital or capitalists. By Beckard's own report, this something new consisted of changes in tax and property regimes, the resistance of peasant farmers to both, and new techniques in agriculture that led to increases in productivity and output, precisely the sorts of causes that several other generations of scholars of capitalism have foregrounded elsewhere. As Beckard steps into the modern world, his argument gains traction, though it leaves his earlier claims behind and the reader wondering why he ventured them in the first place. Merchants still matter, but it's the merchants of 15th century Genoa who are the vanguard, or at least one of the vanguards. Though Beckard discusses previous centuries of merchants in Genoa, as well as in Florence, it's not until the Genoese and their sponsors move into the Atlantic and circumnavigate the African continent that they achieve their vanguard status. Whatever Beckard may say about mindset and milieu, distance and connection, it's clear from his account that two less tractable factors turned merchants, as well as landowners and financiers, into something new and distinctly capitalist. The first was the newly formed states of Western Europe. The second was the capital owners' seizure or increasing control of production, particularly in agriculture and the countryside, not just the products of agricultural laborers, but also how they labored. The combination of these two elements forced a departure from all previous ways of organizing economic life, creating a world fundamentally different from any that had shaped human affairs before. Far more than a system of long-distance connection or trade, European capitalists and states forged great chains of global being, with new forms of command and control over the laborers of Europe, Africa, Asia, and the Americas, that siphoned wealth, resources, and people from all parts of the globe to benefit the capitalists and the states of Europe. Relative to other parts of the world, particularly China, the fledgling states of Europe were weak. They competed over territory and resources in a region smaller than China, putting them in a state of constant conflict. They also lacked the taxing power they needed to finance and conduct their wars against one another. These difficulties were capitalists' opportunities. Desperate for money, states looked to merchants and bankers for loans and to commerce, particularly the trade in grain, for revenue. Taxes on trade eventually provided the British state with 80% of its revenue. Competition between states for financing enabled capital to extract better terms for its loans. As states grew more dependent on capitalists, capitalists increased their power within states and their leverage over them. Though the state benefited more from capital than capital did from the state, capital did extract one form of critical help from this arrangement. Since antiquity, merchants had sought to diminish the risks of long-distance trade by securing a monopoly over their routes and returns. Protected by Europe's growing navies, merchant monopolies financed expeditions up and down and eventually around the coast of Africa, gaining the direct trade routes to Asia they had previously been denied, and ultimately the biggest prize of all, the Americas. Beckard acknowledges that his claim about the state is nothing new. More than a century ago, Max Weber coined the phrase political capitalism to describe what he called the memorable alliance between the rising states of Europe and the sought-after and privileged capitalist powers. What Beckard does provide is a wealth of carefully plotted detail showing how these alliances were made and unmade across four centuries in place after place. From men on the Italian peninsula to states on the Iberian peninsula that pushed the forces of political capitalism down the coast of Africa, across the Atlantic, and into the Americas. In the Dutch Republic, which pushed those forces into the Baltic Sea, Eastern Europe, and Southeast Asia, and in England, which pushed them everywhere. Beckert also acknowledges that the owners of capital transformed agricultural production, turning agricultural labor into a commodity and creating a vast market in labor in the countryside. The radical innovation of the capitalist was to seize or control labor as the primary source of value in trade. Though Beckert's language couldn't be clearer, the transformation of agricultural production, with its identification of labor as a key source of value, is the foundry of capitalism. He doesn't appear to recognize its significance for the other claims he makes throughout the book, or make any attempt to reconcile them. Contrary to what Beckert sometimes says, his book shows that capitalism does not begin with trade and long-distance connection. It does not arise from merchants behaving like merchants. It does not follow from the accumulation of wealth. It begins with capitals taking control of production and unlocking workers' highly prized and protected capacity for labor. Instead of the English countryside, Beckert lights upon a Genoese merchant's discovery backed by the Portuguese state of Cape Verde in 1460. Completely uninhabited and unclaimed, thrust a few hundred miles into the Atlantic, the islands of Cape Verde offered merchants, settlers, and financiers a different kind of distance than the one Beckert routinely invokes. With essentially free arable land, isolation from competing social groups, and an absence of political scrutiny and opposition, they could put enslaved laborers, bought and sold in Africa, to the most punishing forms of work, producing sugar and cotton. Cape Verde would be the first of many such capitalist utopias repeated on São Tomé, in the mining city of Potosí, in the Andes, on Barbados, and elsewhere. Wherever land and labor could be stripped of any consideration other than profit and accumulation, capitalists were free to use both without interference from above or below. Across the chasm of three centuries, from the discovery of Cape Verde to the Industrial Revolution, Beckert hews closely to this path of capitals taking control of production. Owners of capital made agriculture more efficient and productive, supplying ever more demanding markets, not just in nearby cities, but in other countries as well. Given Beckert's previous scholarship, it's not surprising that his step is surest when he walks us through how merchants turned into capitalists by purchasing enslaved people in Africa and land in the Americas, particularly in the Caribbean, and then becoming mass producers of cotton and other commodities. Between Africa and the Americas, he says, capital pioneered new forms of labor control and surveillance that only came to Europe two centuries later. Nowhere in Europe, Asia, or Africa could capital owners remake production as quickly or as dramatically as they did on the plantations of the New World. The Americas unlocked the radical potential of urban capital to transform the countryside, he writes, and with it, the world economy. Standing at the precipice of the 19th century, Beckert launches his longest discussion of his book, some 600 pages that take us from 1760 to 1973. This is roughly the same distance that Eric Hobsbawm traveled in his Age of Tetralogy, give or take two decades at either end. Hobsbawm claimed that a dual revolution in the late 18th century unleashed capitalist civilization upon the world. The Industrial Revolution, led by textile manufacturers in England, was less technological than economic. With a few inventions and the state's control of international markets, industrialists learned to increase profits by investing in machines and reducing labor costs. New machines required new sources of energy, like coal, which spurred new forms of transportation, like railroads, which spurred yet more industries, like iron production, creating what seemed to be an ever-increasing economy of growth. The French Revolution, led by the citizens of France, inspired new forms of popular politics and gave previously disenfranchised classes a taste of political power. After consummating its stormy marriage of the economic and the political, this dual revolution gave birth to a bourgeois Cain and a proletarian Abel, whose struggle unto death over liberalism, democracy, the state, capitalism, socialism, imperialism, communism, fascism, and decolonization would shape the fate of the globe. Beckert locates one half of his own dual revolution in the same industry and in roughly the same place as Hobsbawm, the textile mills of Glasgow. With profits from sugar and tobacco plantations in the Americas, Scottish merchants took over the manufacturing of cotton textiles, replacing water mills with steam engines. Once again, the state mattered. It imposed tariffs to prevent imports from India, whose thriving textiles industry, far more advanced than Britain's, needed to be suppressed. It monopolized trade routes to and from Africa and the Americas, where slaves produced the cotton that got shipped to Glasgow, and Glasgow produced the textiles that got shipped to Africa and the Americas. It seized Scottish lands held in common and used by small farmers, forcing them into the cities and the mills that became factories, where they got a wage for their work. Hobsbawm's readers will recognize the emergent picture. Capitalists created production in factories, employing wage workers to operate sophisticated machinery. The cutting edge of capitalism moved from commerce and agriculture to industry. The other half of Beckert's dual revolution, like Hobsbawm's, speaks French. Only his revolution happens in Haiti. Whereas Hobsbawm saw in the French Revolution a political story, an event that would seed the militant armies and parties of workers, trade unionists, and socialists who sought to wrest control of the economy from capitalists, Beckert is less interested in the politics of the Haitian Revolution than in its economic fallout. In his hands, the revolution becomes more adjunct than antagonist to the Industrial Revolution. Industrialists needed cotton for factories, sugar for workers, and coffee for themselves and their families. The Haitian Revolution put a near stop to the production of all three. The most important producer of a crucial set of goods had gone offline, Beckert writes, a move akin to modern Saudi Arabia ending its oil exports at the very moment that the demands for its products rose rapidly. The repercussions were felt everywhere. Sugar production shifted to Cuba and Asia, cotton production to the American South, coffee production to Brazil, while wheat production exploded across Midwestern and Western United States, Eastern Europe, and Russia. Capital now did to the global countryside what it had done in Cape Verde, Britain, and the Americas, only faster and more intensively. What had once taken centuries was now accomplished in decades. Hobsbawm's dual revolution set off a centuries-long contest between the forces of revolution and counter-revolution. Beckert, by contrast, largely narrates a story of unfolding continuity in which the war capitalism that spawned plantation slavery in the 16th century matures into industrial capitalism, imperialism, and fascism in the 19th and 20th centuries. Beckert may claim that the Haitian Revolution dealt a massive blow to the slavery system and set in motion a century of political upheaval. He may discuss the struggles of workers, free and enslaved, and anti-colonial nationalists that the Haitian Revolution heralded. He may write that there was a world before the Industrial Revolution and an entirely different one after it. But as we learned long ago, trust the tale, not the teller. Take the question of labor and production. In keeping with a common story about capitalism, Beckert claims that wage labor is the most consequential form of labor mobilization in the history of capitalism. He claims that wherever coercion and violence were deployed to increase the pace and productivity of labor, it reveals the relative weakness of capital owners. Forced labor persisted in Africa because capital's penetration of the continent remained weak. How this causal relationship between the weakness of capital and the power of slave labor fits with his earlier arguments about the capitalist utopias of Cape Verde and the like, Beckert does not say. In keeping with a common story about the Industrial Revolution, Beckert tells us that one of its key innovations was the recruitment of millions of wage workers. As industry intensified, wage labor spread. The Industrial Revolution created a radical break in human history with workers for the first time on a mass scale, selling their labor on the market and dependent on the market for all their needs. It was a social change of staggering radicalism that came to define capitalist civilization. Slavery, by contrast, played virtually no role in mobilizing industrial labor, and no industrial revolution emerged in regions of the world dominated by plantation slavery. So far, so familiar. Yet the further Beckert wades into the 19th century, the clearer it becomes that his story is not the rise of wage labor and a new civilization of markets, but the persistence, even the creation and expansion, of slavery in response to markets. With the Industrial Revolution, he says, enslaved workers produced many of the core commodities of the global economy. They, not wage workers, transformed the global countryside. Enslavement continued for decades and indeed got worse. By the middle of the 19th century, Beckert reports, 1.1 million wage workers labored in Europe's coal mines and textile industries. The more significant number comes next. Three times as many enslaved or bonded workers were producing coffee, sugar, cotton, and indigo. So important are these statistics to Beckert's story, or so lacks the editing of his book, that he states them twice. Even production in the factory, which Beckert insists was removed from, though linked to, slavery, does not comport with the story he claims to tell. The Haitian Revolution sent the sugar industry to Cuba, which imported nearly 800,000 African slaves between 1791 and 1867. Owners adopted numerous technological innovations, including vacuum evaporators, centrifuges, and steam engines, inside their sugar processing plants. Though one observer notes that the necessity of slaves in a mill was diminished to a considerable extent by machines, slaves still worked in those mills. According to Beckert, the entire sugar plantation was planned like a factory, with railroads, built in Cuba 10 years before they came to Spain, with railroads transporting processed sugar from plantation to port, where ships were waiting to speed it off to Europe and elsewhere. One visitor compared the plantations to those beautiful European manufacturing towns. Beckert writes that the plantations in other countries adopted the same formula of matching cutting-edge technology with one of the oldest and most violent labor systems. A combination of enslaved workers and machines produced the world's most vital commodities. Even if they employed wage labor after the abolition of slavery, capitalists and their allies in the increasingly imperialist states of Europe, North America, and Asia resorted to extraordinary coercion and unimaginable violence, as well as a heavy serving of racism, to force workers into their factories of the field and to stay there. The French deployed a combination of coercion, violence, wages, and racism in Senegal and Madagascar. The Portuguese did it in Mozambique, the British in South Asia and Southeast Asia, the Liberians in Liberia, the the Americans throughout the Western Hemisphere, and the Japanese in Korea and Manchuria. The Belgians did it in the Congo, causing the deaths of some 5 to 10 million Congolese laborers. So strained does the distinction between wage labor and forced labor grow in Beckert's story that it eventually collapses. Wage labor could be forced, he writes, and forced workers could be paid wages. Beckert's distinction between war capitalism, which frames his first three centuries of capitalism, and the industrial capitalism of the two centuries that followed, is equally blurry. Beckert claims that industrial capitalism was a radical departure from war capitalism, but as a purely economic story, that claim holds up. Instead of merchant capital organizing agriculture or small manufacturing in the countryside, large family firms and corporations created new industries in steel, electricity, chemicals, transportation, and communication. Instead of producing commodities for manufacturing, enterprises produced machines for production. Instead of organizing production through the buying and selling of commodities, they brought entire lines of production from soup to nuts under the aegis of one company. As before, it is the global reach of these enterprises, the way in which they leap across distance, compressing time and space, that grabs Beckert's attention and ours. These are some of the best passages in his book, where he is fully at home with the material and organizes it with fluency and command. As a political story, however, Beckert's claim that industrial capitalism was a radical departure from war capitalism gets fuzzy fast. Beckert says that war capitalism was built on imperial expansion and the violent domination of labor, and it rested to a great degree on extra-economic coercion, much of it exerted by the state, while it created pockets of contract, wage labor, private property, and the rule of law. War capitalism was far too dependent on the vast dispossession of collective resources, upon huge territories in which property, both human and landed, was for the taking, to allow those pockets to stretch beyond their seam. Yet Beckert's industrial capitalism, as we've already seen, contains these very same elements: a coercive state, forced labor, and the violent conquest of land. In his early pages on industrial capitalism, Beckert tries to rescue his claim of a dramatic break by writing that this new order dispensed with the politics of laissez-faire, with free markets and free trade. While that politics supposedly created what is often called the night watchman state, surely there must have been moments when that particular form of the state appeared in the light of day. Aside from the briefest mention in Chapter 10, however, it hardly makes a showing in Beckert's text. Whether it was Britain in the 18th century, the European states of the Napoleonic Wars, or the United States in the 19th century, governments actively suppressed trade, Beckert asserts, whenever and wherever they needed to seed or support different movements of goods and people in other movements and regions. The pace setter of Beckert's industrial capitalism is the United States. John C. Calhoun, no stranger to state coercion, forced labor, and the violent conquest of land, is its prophet. "Let us conquer space," Calhoun declares in 1817, and that is what the American state did. Calhoun's credo carries Beckert across the finish line of the long 19th century. With increasing investment in massive plants that could not be moved, American capitalists imagined a continental industrialization that would sweep across the plains and mountains of North America. Having conquered those regions with guns, telegraphs, and trains, they would take resources from the West and feed them to factories and workers in the East. Like the British under war capitalism, the Americans under industrial capitalism connected markets and raw materials across great distances. Only instead of crossing seas, those markets crossed land with no small amount of supportive violence from the state. It was just a matter of time before the states of Europe and Asia would see what the Americas were doing and copy their model. Comparing the island of Ezo to California, the Japanese government brought in American advisors from the government of Ulysses S. Grant to create Japan's first settler colony on what it would eventually call Hokkaido. A colonial commission surveyed the land, moved the indigenous Ainu people to reservations, seized the island's fisheries, created property rights, built telegraph lines, and imported convict laborers, indentured workers, and settler farmers to work the land and the mines. The entire operation began feeding the industries, people, and eventually the imperial state and war machine of Japan. In many parts of the globe, the forced labor of the countryside was replicated in the factories of the cities. Indeed, one of the recurrent themes of Beckert's analysis of the factory is the extent to which it reproduced the mass scale and coercive surveillance of the slave plantation. Insisting on the total integration of their production lines, European industrialists demanded resources like coal, rubber, and iron located far away from their factories, often in other countries and on other continents. They demanded an assembly line movement of these resources into their factories, like the ships that had brought enslaved workers to the plantations of Cuba and the trains that took the sugar back to the ships. Inevitably, those demands for more resources and their movement led to calls for territorial expansion. Colonial policy is the daughter of industrial policy, declares Jules Ferry, a prominent French politician. We are now on the verge, conceptually and chronologically, of the First World War. When Beckert cites the claim of an Italian fascist that the problem of economic space was born in the 20th century, or discusses how a German engineer hoped to create a transcontinental railroad like America's from Berlin to Cape Town, it's hard not to think back to Calhoun's declaration more than 100 years earlier. When Beckert writes that 43% of the workers in the Nazi Empire were enslaved or forced, adding that this stunning number was historically only outdone by the plantation colonies of the Caribbean, or when he tells us that war allowed for a return of slavery to the heartland of industrial capitalism, not just in Europe, but also in Asia, we know that we have been on the verge, conceptually, if not always chronologically, of the Second World War for a long time. Social democracy and decolonization are the two parentheses in Beckert's narrative. Though he devotes considerable discussion to both topics, they are, at least in his story, just that, parentheses. The three decades following the Second World War are an exception. The neoliberal order of the 1970s, which Beckert claims we are still living with, opens in Pinochet's Chile, moves to Reagan's crushing of the air traffic controller strike and Thatcher's crushing of the coal miner strike, makes a pit stop in authoritarian China, and winds up in the sex trade of children in Cambodia. The through line of two of war capitalism's core elements, state coercion and forced labor, persists. The major innovation of the era we live in today is that whereas the owners of capital in the past looked outward, hoping to conquer and connect islands of capital, they are now beating a retreat to their fortresses, if not in Aden, then elsewhere. Capitalism, the book, ends as it began, with islands, Beckert says, some real, some metaphorical. As a historian, Beckert is blessed with gifts. Not only has he amassed an enormous archive of material, but he also mines it to maximal effect. He zooms in and out of the microscope and the macroscopic with great ease. Every chapter opens with a set piece of such variousness and detail: the merchant city of Surat in western India, the island of Barbados in 1646, La Réunion after 1848, the linen industry in southwestern Poland, the Röchling family in Germany, a strike of Senegalese railway workers in 1919, the Fiat factory in Turin, the typewriter in post-war India. That all this almost carries the reader past the analytical confusion he sows along the way. Like his merchants, Beckert is a wonderful maker of lists. Each item pops off the page. Centuries of the past and places of the present, which among other scholars of capitalism can merge into a blur, remain as distinct as the different grades of school are to a student and as singular as a neighborhood block is to a walker in the city. As a writer, Beckert is less blessed. If the task of the historian is to describe continuity and change, structure and agency, surely the profession has supplied its practitioners with a stock of metaphors more ample than this. The first springs fed into rivulets that over time became meandering and ever more powerful streams. Rivulets dried out, brooks met sandbanks and evaporated, and even the mightiest streams encountered mountain ranges that stopped their flow. The pre-modern state defined the riverbed, however improvised, in which trade flowed. The growing reservoir of global capital, with skillful, inventive, and often ruthless capitalists ready to unleash and direct its floodwaters, presaged the fundamental conditions necessary to the emergence of capitalism. They built a layer of economic life fundamentally different from the ocean in which their reservoirs of capital found themselves. Given the scope and scale of capitalism, not to mention the energy, work, and stamina required to write it, one might forgive such listlessness of style. Unfortunately, it reflects a more general laziness of thought. Beckert uses catchphrases like the great connecting as if they were concepts, and employs concepts as if they were catchphrases. Enclosure, in his book, can mean medieval landowners seizing pastures held in common in Europe, that is, denying ordinary people resources and experiences. But it can also mean public education and state pensions, that is, providing ordinary people with resources and experiences. Commodity frontier, which is occasionally swapped out for plantation frontier or capital frontier, is never defined. Though I think it refers to the work of capitalists seizing and clearing land, settled and unsettled, to force or pay workers to plant monocrops that would then be sold to distributors on the global market, it is sometimes an actor in its own right, as when plantation frontiers compete with one another for labor. Words and phrases introduced as stock descriptions, islands of capital, archipelagos of capital, nodes, networks, and perfect storms morph into causes and agents without Beckert giving the slightest sense that he's given any more of these formulations more than a moment's thought. The great history, the greats of history in theory, Smith, Braudel, Marx, and Weber, are claimed as inspirations without their presence materializing on the page, while the manifold contributions of lesser-known scholars and graduate students are buried in the footnotes and acknowledgments. If the flaws of Capitalism, a Global History were Beckert's alone, there would be little point in writing about them. But they're not. Some portion of the book's confusion about capitalism and its author's refusal or inability to stand by its claims about capitalism is symptomatic and shared. In 2014, Seth Rockman, one of Beckert's colleagues in the New History of Capitalism, announced that the field had minimal investment in a fixed theoretical definition of capitalism. That was a virtue, Rockman claimed, not a vice. If they let capitalism float as a placeholder, scholars would be freed to do the empirical work of discovery and find ground-level evidence of a system in operation. 12 years later, and 1,325 pages later, free time is over. And judging by the results in hand, scholars of the new history of capitalism have no more sense of a system now than when they began. What went wrong? At the dawn of the Cold War, the British historian R.H. Tawney published an instructive review of the Marxist economic... At the dawn of the Cold War, the British historian R.H. Tawney published an instructive review of the Marxist economist Maurice Dobbs, studies in the development of capitalism. Like many schooled in the first generations of Marxism, Daub narrowly defined capitalism as a system of production in which waged workers produced surplus value for the owners of the means of production. While Taney acknowledged and appreciated the gains in analytical precision and the subtlety offered by Dobbs's approach, he also worried about the losses to history it threatened. Too many features of commercial and financial capitalism disappeared from Dobbs's account, as did the infinitesimal gradations between waged and coerced labor, simply because these varieties did not fall within the four corners of a 19th century definition of capitalism. To hit the mean between too wide and too narrow an interpretation is always difficult. Taney allowed this, but said this has not the restricted sense which Dobbs favors. However natural two generations ago, ceased to be the usage most convenient for the purposes of history. Despite their disagreements, Taney, a Christian socialist who taught at Oxford and the London School of Economics, and Daub, a member of the Communist Party who taught at Cambridge, fell roughly on the same side of the divide between politics and scholarship. Both men began thinking about capitalism at a moment when the possibility of its elimination was still alive. More than anything, it was the struggle between capitalism and socialism that defined capitalism for each of them as a system limited in time and space. If Taney pushed for a definition too wide and Daub for one too narrow, it was because both men could assume they were each describing a system of limited extent. If Daub was the counterpart to Taney in 1950, Beckert's counterpart in 2025 is the Serbian left economist Branko Milanović, whose gloomy premonitions frame Beckert's conclusion and elucidate his context. The domination of capitalism seems absolute. The entire globe now operates according to the same economic principles. More than Beckert's limitations as a writer and a thinker, it is this sense of capitalism's dominion, total and complete, that explains the fuzziness of his thinking and the blurriness of his writing. When capitalism is no longer the polemical term that understands the system as having a beginning and an end, it ceases to serve as a term of historical consciousness. It becomes the medium of exposition only, the setting of any and every story about as historically situated as once upon a time. Where Taney and Daub could argue over England because they thought that capitalism's origin might be limited to one place, Beckert writes, without a hint of irony or unease, that I focus on the whole globe because it is the space where capitalism emerged and developed. Where Taney and Daub, like many of their generation, could argue about the transition to capitalism in the late medieval and early modern eras, on the assumption that capitalism's origin might be limited in time, Beckert writes, again, without a hint of irony or unease, that the transition to capitalism happened not in one moment, but every day, ongoingly. It is this final collapse of time and space that makes not only politics, but history itself such a difficult task at this moment. From the In Case You Missed It segment, The Natural Order by Willow Shenhua. The vast majority of life on Earth existed outside of sex and gender binaries, despite what the right likes to claim. When California Governor Gavin Newsom recently proclaimed that Democrats should be more culturally normal as a part of his ongoing attempt to position himself for the presidency by throwing trans people under the bus, I thought about Wales. A few months earlier, Facebook's algorithm had delivered a biographic essay republished by Nautilus about a newly discovered intersex southern right whale to my feed. While intersex whales are nothing new, this was the first documented example from this particular species, and the author took the occasion to reflect on the creativity and fluidity of nature. When scientists identify the next intersex animal, the essay concludes, that individual, whether a guppy or a whale, will offer another challenge to rigid definitions of sex. What society deems normal is a box carefully drawn around a wild and messy world, and each individual who can't be contained offers a fascinating glimpse at nature's true diversity. The article came my way via the San Francisco Bay chapter of the American Cetacean Society, whose posts usually garner reactions and comments in the single or double digits. This intersex whale post, however, had reams of comments and more than 17,000 reactions. Against my better judgment as a trans woman and as a person with other things to do, I read some of the comments. While some maligned the woke whale as an abomination or a freak of nature, others insisted that the story was fake news and bemoaned the idea that liberal idiots made up a transgender whale. The Facebook turmoil over an intersex whale was, of course, about something even larger than whales. The post came at a time when efforts to enforce rigid definitions of sex and gender are front and center in public affairs. Evidence of gender and sexual variation in the natural world, such as this intersex whale, can help unsettle the myth that a rigid human gender binary is part of the natural order of life on what is indeed a wild and messy planet, as the author of the biographic essay notes. On the one hand, we don't need to turn whales or guppies or any other non-human organism to challenge rigid definitions of human sex and gender, since our own species defies such narrow categorizations in its own right. There are many intersex humans, after all, and as a hapless Trump lawyer recently learned in court, the existence of intersexuality dismantles the notion that sex and gender are binary. Transgender and non-binary people, in addition to intersex people, likewise dispel the notion of the gender binary as a matter of, as the Trump administration asserts, biological truth. The mere existence of trans and gender non-conforming people now and throughout human history, in every culture and corner of the globe, is evidence of this. And anyone interested in the actual biological truth might want to explore the decades of neuroscientific and endocrinological research on gender diversity. From studies showing that many trans people are born with brains that develop to resemble the brains of their experienced gender, to genetic research showing that trans people often have variations in the genes that process the sex hormones androgen and estrogen. This occurs along a spectrum, not in a binary. This is not to say that all trans experiences can be reduced to these neuroanatomical and genetic measures, or that scientists should give people trans tests with their brain measuring machines. And trans people certainly should not be required to cite medical studies to prove that we exist as we do. But at a time when biology is being weaponized, it is important to recognize that human biology doesn't adhere to a cis binary framework. Sexual and gender diversity is undeniably a thing that our species does in any cultural environment. And while we are certainly not alone in this, nature is profoundly queer and relentlessly inventive, trying out as many possibilities as form will allow. 94% of flower plants are monoecious or hermaphroditic, meaning that individual plants possess both female and male reproductive organs. Among the remaining 6%, some individual plants that are either male or female can change their sex. The constant work of transphobia, book bans, bathroom surveillance, obsessions with other people's body parts, also requires telling a flattened, desiccated story about life on Earth that obscures how dynamic it really is. Transness doesn't merely belong in society, it emerges from and belongs to the ecological fabric of this planet. That's all we have for today. I'm Susan from the Talking Information Center, and thank you for your time today. Have a great day.
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2: Here's the forecast for the Boston and South Shore area on the Talking Information Center from the National Weather Service. For today, mostly sunny, temperatures near 80. Clear overnight, temperatures in the lower 60s. Wednesday, increasing clouds, temperatures in the lower 80s. The sun rose this morning at 6:03, setting at 7:30 this evening. 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
9: Thank you for tuning into the Talking Information Center. My name is Duncan. Today I'll be reading from the New Republic magazine from July-August of 2026. First article I will read today is from the Books and the Arts section, entitled Where the Wild Things Are. New adaptations of Little House on the Prairie and Lord of the Flies are unapologetically gritty, submitted by author Philip Masiak. This spring, Mac Barnett, the award-winning children's author of such contemporary picture book classics as Sam and Dave Dig a Hole, dug himself a hole. In Make Believe on Telling Stories to Children, his new book-length work of literary criticism about children's books, he makes a forceful argument for adults to take children seriously as readers. Their sense of taste, their sense of justice, their sense of imagination. Too many children's books, he suggests, condescend to their readers. The best stories for kids, he argues, don't preach or preen or strive to impart pat moral lessons, but tell the truth about what it means to be a human in the world. And because of this possibility for great art in children's literature, and because of its intimate importance to the young people who read it, it behooves us to take it seriously as a mode of literature. If you don't think children's books are real books, he writes, on some level, you don't think children are real people. Then he steps in and says, I have a nagging fear, he writes, that children's literature suffers from a slightly higher crud percentage than literature as a whole. For Barnett, this means that the preponderance of kidlit is clunkily didactic at best, thinly exploitative at the worst. On its own, it's probably hard to argue with this sentiment. The sheer number of children's books based on Paw Patrol episodes alone seems to prove the point. But Barnett goes on to facetiously offer a guesstimate that 94.7% are duds. Only 5.3% of children's books then would be worthy of the children reading them. The backlash was immediate, especially among authors of color who felt that the books Barnett dismissively described as didactic might likely include many titles meant to reach out to children historically underrepresented in children's lit. Barnett immediately apologized, but the damage was done. A petition circulated, and a movement began to have his position as at the Library of Congress National Ambassador for Young People's Literature revoked. Barnett's crud remarks many felt, stood to cause real harm in an industry that is still struggling to diversify and that is threatened constantly by state-sponsored book bans. As the writer and publisher Meg Reed pointed out, though, Barnett's hyperbolic assertion reads differently if you think about the sheer volume of children's literature published every year. If we take Barnett's unserious analytic seriously, then his claim means that many thousands of children's books of the vast number published annually are not crud. Pretty good. Children's television, I'd argue, is in a similar state. In this streaming environment, there is more space for children's TV series than ever before. Lots of it is CGI sludge, of course, and nursery school nonsense, and cynically concocted consumer training. But amid all that crud, there's a lot to be grateful for. If I were to make a long list of the best TV series of the past decade or so, a decent number of those series would certainly be children's television shows, Netflix, City of Ghosts, Hilda and the Babysitter's Club, Cartoon Network's Steven Universe, Disney Plus's Gravity Falls and the Owl House, and of course Bluey, the formerly perfect Australian animated series that would be pretty hard to keep out of the top 10. Kids don't automatically reject series that challenge them. They can feel when they're being taken seriously, and they like it. It's into this environment of crud and classics that Netflix has now released two adaptations of beloved novels, Little House on the Prairie and Lord of the Flies. One is a show for kids, the other a show about kids. But both tell the truth, or at least part of it, about what it means to be a person in an often inhospitable world. You may have heard that the new Little House on the Prairie series is woke. When the new adaptation of Laura Ingalls Wilder's novel series was announced early last year, former Fox News pundit Megyn Kelly immediately tweeted on Netflix, "If you wokeify Little House on the Prairie, I will make it my singular mission to absolutely ruin your project." Melissa Gilbert, star of the original 1974 series, responded by saying, "Watch the original again. TV doesn't get too much more woke than we did. We tackled racism, addiction, nativism, anti-Semitism, misogyny, rape, spousal abuse, and every other woke topic you can think of. Thank you very much." And this was all before the new show even had a cast list. The actual series, which has already been greenlit for a follow-up season, is neither the nostalgic trad life fantasy Kelly hoped for, nor the resistance lib fever dream she feared. Still, it's easy to imagine that she might take umbrage with the new show's primary departure from the beloved series of her childhood. That show, also called Little House on the Prairie, was not strictly an adaptation of the novel of the same name. Indeed, the 70s series, set in Minnesota in the 1870s, takes place after the events of Wilder's Little House on the Prairie novel. In other words, the Little House on the Prairie that Kelly romanticizes isn't really Little House on the Prairie at all. That slightly nudged timeline makes Netflix's Little House not only different, but dirtier, too. It begins, as the novel does, with the Ingalls family departing the big woods of Wisconsin and traversing the mighty West in a covered wagon, heading for a new home and free land on the Kansas prairie. There's handsome, hopeful Pa, Luke Bracey, worried and wary Ma, Crosby Fitzgerald, angsty older sister Mary, Skywalker Hughes, and of course, rascally open-hearted Laura, Alice Halsey. A tight-knit unit, they brave the elements and the isolation of frontier life together. Upon arriving in the town of Independence, Kansas, however, Pa realizes that he's brought his family there on a false promise. The free land advertised by the crumpled poster he carries in his pocket actually belongs to the Osage. Building a home, as he does, on that prairie makes him a squatter and a speculator. The Ingalls family future, then, rests entirely on the completion of an unlikely treaty between the Osage and the federal government that would sell the land to the United States and legitimize all of the settlers' claims. Pa's sense of disappointment and guilt, and the sense that he's betrayed his family by not telling them, hangs over everything. If the new show is woke at all, it's in the way it holds on to the dark moral compromise at the foundation of the Ingalls family's adorable log home. Indeed, its primary innovation is the degree to which it tests Laura's relentless cheer. There's nothing uncomplicated about even the show's happiest moments. The script teases a troubled backstory, suggesting that the Ingallses are less pioneers than exiles from Wisconsin after some unacknowledged family squabble. Pa has several encounters with the ghost of his dead younger brother, and the odd fact that the family has come alone, without siblings, parents, or cousins to help settle the land, is pointed out ominously by several different experienced settlers. Even the construction of the little house itself seems cursed. Ma graphically injures her foot hauling logs, only then to have a falling out with neighbor Mr. Edwards over his alcoholism. Laura is the same bright-eyed optimist Megyn Kelly remembers, but her optimism here can read as almost delusional in its insistence. This is, in some ways, a change that actually makes the show more faithful rather than less to the tone of Wilder's stories. The biggest structural departure from the book is the additional in its insistence. This is, in some ways, a change that actually makes the show more faithful rather than less to the tone of Wilder's stories. The biggest structural

their white counterparts, but the struggle of a mixed-race Osage family caught between a desire to make peace with newly arriving white settlers and make amends to their furious, soon-to-be-displaced people is a crucial element in the new show. Wilder's books feature famously vicious depictions of indigenous people, so there is certainly some corrective impulse in the show's fleshed-out portrayal of a Native American family, especially as Laura and Good Eagle become besties. The show never has the full courage to make the Ingalls' true anti-heroes. Ma, for instance, is only frightened by rather than prejudiced against their Osage neighbors, but it gestures towards self-consciousness about the kind of erasure that allowed Wiles's cottagecore mythology to grow to the first place. In the pilot, Laura finds a torn Indian doll on a riverbank. She takes it for her own and has Ma sew it back up with ribbon, but gladly surrenders it when she realizes it belongs to Good Eagle. The Osage girl gets back what belongs to her, mended by her new white neighbor. Netflix, Lord of the Flies, is a nasty little hallucination of a show. I mean that as a compliment. The four-part miniseries, developed and written by Jack Thorne for the BBC, should be read as a spiritual sequel to Thorne's acrobatic dirge, Adolescence. His 2025 miniseries about a young boy's seemingly inexplicable murder of a teenage girl and all the apps that drove him to it. This time, there's no social media to turn these little chaps into monsters, but still, they manage the old-fashioned way. As in William Golding's novel, the new Lord of the Flies starts when a plane load of young British boys crashes on a tropical island. Left to their own devices, the boys fight between the impulse to reestablish some form of civilized society and the temptation to go absolutely wild, indulging in every taboo impulse their parents and school teachers forbade. On the side of order and democracy are Ralph, played by Winston Sawyers, a charming young man who has a way with littler children, and Piggy, played by David McKenna, the smartest and least socially adept of the castaways. On the side of Bacchanania is Jack, Locke's Pratt, a real little shit of a sociopath who commands fierce devotion from the other boys who sang with him in the school choir. All the stuff that happens in Lord of the Flies, the novel, happens here too, though often from a slightly different perspective or turned out in a slightly different way. This is a story about logistics and survival and ultimately about what the way we choose to survive says about us. Ralph and Piggy struggle to get a beach full of kids to reproduce the civic ideas of modern Britain. They can't even get them to pee in the right place. Meanwhile, Jack's and the choir boys' efforts to assert their heroic masculinity by hunting for boar and maintaining a dangerously large signal fire produce only disappointment and strife. And yet, the stunning complexity of these child actors' performances convinces us of the inevitability of their roles. McKenna imbues Piggy with an almost intermediate frank command of this situation and its requirements, while Pratt seethes with the kind of theatrically compensatory overconfidence that makes men legends and gets men killed. While not shot with the long take extravagance of Adolescence, Lords of the Flies is similarly visually striking. Lots of fisheye lenses help us to share in the topsy-turvy swirl of the boys' new situation, and some pretty hardcore color grading gives the gorgeous flora of the island the texture of gothic horror. Outside of these cinematographic flourishes, Thorne's major addition to the text is some degree of backstory for our main characters. Specifically, he goes out of his way to show that Jack, the show's main antagonist, and the spiritual Simon, played by Ike Talbot, both have difficult fathers back home. These boys aren't just allegorical baddies or toxic men in training. They're damaged little kids who act out in ways that ultimately make sense. Hurt people, hurt people. As Rebecca Onion has pointed out, this change means that Thorne's series makes it harder to read the boys as archetypes or as metaphors for this or that geopolitical crisis. They are individuals. Their failure to be peaceful doesn't tell us anything about boys in general or society in general. All they need, perhaps, is love. I showed the pilot episode of the new Little House to my daughters, who are 10 and 6 years old. The show was too scary for the 6-year-old and too serious, I think, too. But it was catnip for the tween. Lots of shows she watches occupy the same realm of socially conscious melodrama. This Laura will immediately be the kind of heroine, navigating the thorny contradictions of her world, that appeals to girls in her age bracket. I will not, however, be showing my daughters Lord of the Flies. The extreme violence of these boys is crisis in crisis is not

0: not exactly pitched at my elder daughter's age range, and honestly might too closely resemble some of the social dynamics she sees on the playground every day. Much like adolescence, Lord of the Flies is mostly a horror series aimed at parents. All the same, both of these shows take seriously Barnett's admonition that children are real people. People who can understand concepts like justice, complicity, and repair, and who can, left to their own devices, destroy a new world as easily as they can imagine one. This article has been submitted by Philip Masiak, who is the New Republic's TV critic and the author of the book Avidly Reads Screen Time. Next article, also under the Books and Arts section, is entitled Kremlinology, Oliver Assayas's Study of the Hedonism and Cynicism of Putin's Inner Circle, submitted by Adam Naiman. The title of Giuliano d'Empoli's 2022 novel, The Wizard of the Kremlin, knowingly evokes vividly technicolored Hollywood fantasies. There's no place like motherland. Please pay attention to the man behind the Iron Curtain. An Italian-Swiss think tanker, essayist, and high-end political advisor, d'Empoli, is fascinated by Machiavellian machinations. The book's protagonist, Vadim Baranov, is a sorcerer skilled in the dark arts of propaganda and ideological brand management. The character is a thinly fictionalized version of Vladislav Surkov, widely regarded as the reigning trickster of 21st century Russian politics, a poet among wolves with a direct line to the leader of the pack. Like his real-life model, Baranov is a lapsed artist with a knack for stagecraft. He's a former avant-garde theater director turned reality television producer who willingly sells out and takes over the stewardship of Vladimir Putin's public image in the early 2000s, manning his posts through the Kadyrov Pact and the dog days of Russiagate in the United States to the inception of the Ukrainian War. The culture warrior to approach Dick pipeline makes for a fascinating and disconcerting professional case study. Resentful of what he perceives as the decadent and desultory sophistication of his fellow intellectuals, and attuned to an ambient yearning among the masses to make Russia great again, Baranov styles himself as an amplifier for a strongman's vox populi rhetoric. Putin has a penchant for appearing bare-chested in manly poses, and Baranov uses that charisma as a blunt instrument to renovate the country's dilapidated power struggle. Whereas the world-weary Boris Yeltsin required propping up in public appearances, Putin towers proudly before the cameras. An avatar of vertical Vlasti, he stands at the peak of a top-down power structure predicated on the paranoid supplication of staffers and civilians alike. Baranov has no illusions that Putin's hardwired authoritarian nature, even as he works fast and furious to conjure illusions for others. There is nothing wiser, he explains wryly, than to bet on the madness of men. On the page, The Wizard of the Kremlin excels as a twisty, fact-based picaresque about high rollers gambling with matters of life and death and hung up on the breakneck exhilaration of letting it ride. Olivier Assayas's film version of The Wizard of the Kremlin is impressively faithful to its source's speed and sprawl, as well as to the Matryoshka-like narrative structure. In the adaptation, with a screenplay co-written by Assayas and French novelist Emmanuel Carrère, an American academic, Lawrence Rowland, visits the wily, worldly Baranov. They are ostensibly to discuss the work of dissident Soviet satirist Evgeny Zamyatov, whose 1924 dystopian novel We, an acknowledged influence on George Orwell's 1984, is a point of mutual interest. Like a lot of like-minded literary types, they first connected online, but Baranov wants to do more than host a Russian lit book club. He takes Lawrence's visit to the snowy Dacha as a cue to methodically recount the phrases of his sentimental education. One of Assayas's specialties is capturing the heady sensations endemic to coming of age, especially for those striving to live la vie bohème. His best movies, including Cold Water and Something in the Air, perch on the proverbial edge of 17. He's thus in his sweet spot, restaging Baranov's salad days as a precocious, overgrown child of privilege. We get sweaty, shirtless punk rock shows, salacious performances, art interludes, rhetorical measuring contests, bondage play, and S&M theatrics. And more centrally, decades-spanning situationship between Baranov and high-maintenance party girl Kazenia, played by Alyssa Vilanker, whose luscious corruptibility, exemplified by her attraction to designer items and the men who subsidize their acquisition, has a symbolic dimension. Ksenia isn't so much a character as an avatar of the hedonism unleashed by the gnawing of the Cold War, and the film unfolds as an exploration of how these freedoms give way to ever deeper and more insidious forms of repression. If Baranov is a wizard, he has also fallen under his own spell. His Rasputinish powers of persuasion extend to a form of self-hypnosis, whereby he grows steadily insensible to the consequences of his increasingly ruthless rhetoric. The writer, Edward Limonov, once paid Surikov a backhanded compliment by saying he'd managed to turn Russia into a massive postmodern theatrical production, and the same could be said of Baranov. Glimpses of his earlier stage and television work hint at real talent and avant-garde nerve veiled by an increasingly expedient cynicism, and Assayas's maps the process by which opportunism engulfs artistic expression. Stop making up stories and start inventing reality, instructs scheming oligarch Boris Brzezinski, who has recruited Baranov and his collaborators to Putin's ranks. Berezovsky and his cronies are looking to consolidate their economic interests, and they're betting on Putin as the man who can ram through their agenda. The group's offer to Baranov entails things that any aspiring auteur would kill for: a big budget, access to the best equipment, and the means to reach a mass audience hungry for a mix of tradition and sensationalism. Baranov is just the man to cross those streams, as fluent in 19th century literature as he is in MTV. Surikov once claimed to be fond of Tupac Shakur and Jackson Pollock, for example, and he begins to do so readily, enabled by more relaxed attitudes toward Western tactics in the post-USSR Russia. He's packaged his star client as a hybrid figure, a relic of the KGB with his eyes on a better future. "What interests me is power," said Putin in the trailer, played by a dead-eyed, jaw-jutting Jude Law, coming through with a suitably cold and calculating performance. All coiled, tensile strength, and unapologetic contempt, tinged here and there with judicious bits of ridiculousness, as when we see him jet-skiing and pumping iron like Arnold Schwarzenegger. Law's ex-pretty boy status is slightly distracting. When Putin pouts that the Americans treat him like he's the president of Finland, Law could be back in The Talented Mr. Ripley, whining that Matt Damon won't stop crowding him. His British accent, too, is notable. When The Wizard of the Kremlin premiered, a bit prepossessingly, considering its pedigree, at last fall's Venice and Toronto film festivals, critics made much of Assayas's decision to have all of the major characters speak in English without put-on Russian inflections. The critic for the UK-based film magazine Sight and Sound jeered at the mild irony of having oligarchs speak in the jargon of Canary Wharf. Yet, given the underlying themes of globalization, it should be clear that such tactics are deliberate. Making the film in English gave it something more universal. SAS told an interviewer about the film's casting and dialogue. The use of the techniques from television to manipulate an entertainment-addicted public and puff up a strongman is hardly unique to Russia, after all. Like a lot of recent ruling class satires, from Succession to The Apprentice, The Wizard of Kremlin luxuriates in first-class textures, VIP sections and private yachts, intercity briefings and closed-door meetings, and Assayas does his best to communicate a wry skepticism toward his backdrops. Putin haunts his own boardrooms and offices like a Bond villain. Typically one of the most agile filmmakers around, Assayas only occasionally seems to lose his bearings while navigating the corridors of state power, largely because he's covering a lot of ground. Even at 136 minutes, the film has to move quickly to accommodate the rollicking, globe-trotting plot. On the one hand, the speediness of the storytelling risks reducing significant events, like the possible false flag bombings in Moscow used to shore up support for the Second Chechen War, to Wikipedia-thin plot points. On the other, it reinforces the idea of Baranov as an entertainer, slinging tidy, crowd-pleasing narratives. He's a master of playing both sides against the middle. He even stage manages leather-clad radicals who play his own private pet dissenters. By the time he's laying out his plan to use the Sochi Olympic opening ceremonies as a time-traveling victory lap through Russian culture, he's become an embodiment of the idea that history is not only written by the winners, but also redacted, dumbed down, and punctuated with exclamation points. Baranov calls his proposed show the apotheosis of kitsch. His shamelessness is not a black mark, but a badge of honor. The line might also be a skeleton key unlocking Asayas's own strategy here. Deluxe, slightly stilted, geopolitical kitsch doubling as satirical commentary on its own existence. It's surely intentional that Laws Putin barely develops over the course of the story. His almost cryogenic quality of physical and behavioral stasis is a byproduct of the same malignant narcissism that propels his policies. What's trickier, and most important, to reconcile is the terrifically accomplished, increasingly enervating redundancy of Dano's performance, which grows stiffer as Baranov ages into complacency. His hollowed-out delivery is a feat in and of itself. It either reflects Baranov's descent into a downward spiral of well-spoken sophistry. Politics is the only game worth playing, he drones, as if on sinister autopilot, or a filmmaker and his star drawing a blank and calling it portraiture. That cipher-like quality makes sense insofar as Baranov is a vaporous, abstract presence in a movie that strives for tactile, ripped from the headlines authenticity, the admin who isn't there. In this way, the Wizard of the Kremlin works as a less grabby and more rewarding study than a biopic like Ali Abbasi's The Apprentice from 2024, which tried to earnestly psychologize Donald Trump's daddy issues and ended up playing, at least in stretches, like a po-faced Saturday Night Live sketch. Asayas doesn't pretend to fully understand his anti-hero, much less to know better than him, and cultivates just enough bewildered distance in the process to give his film the sort of mystic-slash-metaphysical frisson promised by its title. He also alters the novel's ending in a way that honors its exquisite bleakness while carving out a thin, jagged sliver of poetic justice. In the book, Baranov is resigned to a frosty exile, surveying the wreckage he helped to create. There will still be something, but it won't be humanity. The movie provides a more decisive conclusion. The epilogue fuses ruthlessness and mercy, offering a sinister wizard a way out of his own private Oz. Asayas's literal parting shot raises larger questions about crime, punishment, and who gets to play executioner. This article has been submitted by Adam Naiman, who's a critic and lecturer based in Toronto, also the author of books on the Coen brothers, Paul Thomas Anderson, and David Fincher. That's all the time I have for today. I want to thank you for tuning into the Talking Information Center. My name is Duncan. I've been reading from the New Republic magazine. Have a great day.
1: 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Thank you for listening to the Talking Information Center. And as always, we invite you to stay tuned for more programs headed your way.
2: Hello?
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13: Hello, and welcome to show number 2633 of Eyes on Success, a weekly program empowering the visually impaired with expert advice, personal stories, and the latest in technology and accessibility. I'm Nancy Goodman Torpy.
14: And I'm Pete Torpy. Well, I knew this was going to be a fun review when I listened to the first podcast of yours that I came across. So I thank you for actually making it a fun interview. This is great talking to you guys.
15: Thank you.
16: Oh, thanks for having us.
15: We were a little intimidated. Yes. We were like, no drinking on this interview, guys.
17: We got to be professional.
16: Serious. Put your black box wine away.
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13: The Babies Down, Bottles Up team brings humor, honesty, and real talk to blind parenting, sharing stories about family life, advocacy, and community. We'll talk with hosts Jocelyn Williams, Taryn Landry, and Lakeisha Holmes, and their producer Danny Romero about building a supportive space where visually impaired parents connect and learn from one another. But first, for our tip of the week, this week's tip comes from Taryn Landry.
16: I think that tip is your parenthood journey is your parenthood journey. And just because it may look different than someone else's, that doesn't mean that you are on the incorrect road. You're doing what's best for you at that time in your life for your family. So comparison is a thief of joy.
14: There are many paths to happiness and success.
16: Amen.
15: Absolutely.
13: And I think, you know, every parent, sighted or blind or any other description, tries to do the best they can for their children and tries to equip them with the tools they'll need to be successful and happy adults.
16: Very true.
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13: We've aired a number of shows about parenting, either blind parents of sighted children or sighted parents of blind children. But these folks talk about parenting every week. So let's start by meeting the folks behind the Babies Down, Bottles Up podcast, namely Lakeisha Holmes, who sometimes refers to herself as Keisha, Taryn Landry, Jocelyn Williams, and Danny Romero.
14: Well, I think today's episode is going to be rather dynamic. We have three very energetic and fun guests with us today, and they are friends who got together, and now they host their own podcast. So I'm going to throw the ball up in the air and let you guys introduce yourself in the order you'd like to.
20: Hi, I'm Keisha.
16: I'm Taryn.
15: And I'm Jocelyn.
14: Okay. And can each of you tell us a little bit about yourselves, what you do, and where you're located? Because you're not all in the same place.
17: Right. Yeah, sure. So my name is Keisha. I'm located in San Antonio, Texas. I am a mom of two. I have a boy and a girl. So whenever anyone asks if I want to have any more kids, I'm like, no, I have one of each. I'm good.
13: And how old are your kids?
17: My son is 8 and my daughter is 7. So, yeah, they're pretty close in age. But I am a mental health therapist. I'm a licensed professional counselor associate here in Texas. So I do mental health. I have my own private practice, and I also, I'm actually in the process of getting connected with a local private practice. But I'm honestly a Jill of all trades. I love to stay busy. I volunteer at my kids' school. This upcoming year, I'll be the PTA president at their school. I just like being busy. So that's me in a nutshell.
14: Okay, who's next?
16: So I'm Taryn. I am located in Colorado. We are a military family. My husband actually just retired from the Army, so we've lived kind of all over. And I have two daughters. I have a 15-year-old and a 12-year-old. And I work as a case manager for children with developmental disabilities and medical complexities.
14: And finally...
20: Yeah, hi, I'm Jocelyn. I'm also from Texas, but I live in Dallas. I've been married for about 10 years now, and we have two daughters. Their ages are 9 and 5. And I do the podcast with my best friends. We're Babies Down, Bottles Up. And then I also work for a nonprofit, and I am in disability awareness and advocacy. So that's kind of what I do, and it trickles over onto what I do with the podcast as well.
13: So it sounds like among you, the youngest child is about 5. How long have you been doing the podcast?
17: We started the podcast in 2020. The youngest is actually our podcast baby.
20: Yes.
17: Jocelyn was pregnant when we were kind of like in the midst of getting the podcast together, actually.
14: Oh, so this was kind of a COVID venture?
16: Pretty much, yes.
20: Keisha, take it away. Tell them the true story.
13: Okay, how did your podcast get started?
17: So I'm originally from Georgia, and I was home with my family. And before coming up with the podcast, I had a YouTube channel, and it was just me showing the day in the life of a blind mom, because during the pandemic, me and my children's father, we're both blind. We had to get creative. They were younger. We had 2 under 2 at the time. And so getting out of the house was a must, even though we weren't supposed to, but we would go take them like to the park. We live near the Riverwalk. Here in town. And so we would go and sit by the river and just let them put their feet in the water. And so that's how it kind of started. And so I was visiting my family, and I was like, you know, I want to do a round table of blind moms who are on different journeys, on different mom journeys, and just sit around the table and just answer questions that people have and just, you know, build community. And I will admit, as I was planning this idea in my head, I was drinking. And the more I drank, the more I was like, you know what? We're going to do a podcast. Let's do a podcast. And so I reached out to 5 other moms. And each mom, they were in different parts of motherhood. So we had a mom that was pregnant. We had 2 moms or 3 moms that had older children. I think, Taryn, your kids were in the middle, and me and Jocelyn, our kids are kind of close together. And so we were kind of like on the same journey. And so we started off as 6, and we slowly dwindled down to 3. Everyone had different views and ideas of what they wanted from the podcast, and us 3 kind of stuck with it and decided that we wanted to make it a business and expand more. And so for the past 2 years, we've been able to do that. And just seeing our growth, it's something that I didn't expect when I came up with the idea, but I'm very grateful that it turned into this. And we just actually celebrated having our 100th episode last month. So we've come a very, very long way.
13: Congratulations.
20: Thank you.
16: And we've bridged out to like digital downloads and other resources as well for blind parents. The podcast was doing so well, and we were getting so many questions and actually so many similar questions that we really figured it would be nice to have like the most frequently asked questions or issues all in one place so that it's more easily accessible. So that's available on our website.
14: Before we go over some of the topics that you do cover or have covered in the past, I'm kind of curious how you all got together. You're all geographically in very different locations.
20: Yeah, so we were, before Keisha came to us with the idea, we had a blind mom WhatsApp group, and that's where she chose us from. And we actually didn't know each other. Keisha was the common link between all of us. Me and Keisha met 2015 doing adaptive sports. So that's how we met. And then her and Taryn met at a different time. I think you guys were at LCB. Am I correct?
16: Yeah, she was a student and I was a graduate. I was living in the area.
20: Yeah, so we all kind of knew Keisha from different areas of life. And she kind of brought us all together 2020. But I didn't meet Taryn until 2024.
0: Yes.
20: But by then, we had already been online friends and really, really close friends. I mean, we're each other's support system now, but our friendship had really grown in all that time. So by the time I met her, it just felt very natural, and it was just the right next step. But yeah, it took a while.
0: It did.
14: Have all of you ever met in person at one time?
20: Yes.
0: We did. So yeah, I met Taryn, man, back in 2012, and then I met Jocelyn in 2015, and then we all kind of came together in 2024, and we all met in Dallas. And so I will say, when I chose everyone that I did for the podcast, I wasn't expecting to get a sisterhood like I have gotten from Jocelyn and Taryn. I'm such an emotional person. I was like, oh, it's just, I don't know. It's just, it's beautiful. So beautiful. Yeah. And it's just more than what I ever expected it to be. And we are like, even when we were on a hiatus from the podcast, we still talked every day. I don't think we've went a day since 2020 without talking to each other.
14: So it sounds like you guys are not only dispersing great information to lots of visually impaired and blind mothers around the world, but you're also a good support group for each other, just going over problems and issues and just having some fun and sometimes some interesting drinks during the podcast.
16: Yes. Absolutely.
20: Yeah, because, you know, that's what we are for each other. We are each other's support system. Taryn and I both have daughters that have autism. So I come to her when I have questions about some things that we struggle with or therapies and things like that. And that's kind of the vibe that we want people to get from the podcast. We want it to feel like moms just sitting around having a drink and talking about their kids and their lives and the problems that we all share. So we want our friendship and that vibe and that energy to also translate into the community that we want to build.
16: Mm-hmm. And we've had a couple of like in-person meetups with our listeners and our supporters, and that's felt the same way, just like sitting around and talking and like, you know, asking the group at large, like, hey, this is something that I'm going through with my children. Like, what do you think about this? How would you handle it? And it just feels very natural because it's like we've all been talking this whole time every time someone turns on the podcast.
14: Well, you know, I'm obviously not a blind mom of any sort. And I listened to some of your podcasts just to get ready for this interview, and they were quite fun, even for me. I mean, you guys have a certain energy that comes across and enthusiasm. It's cheery and bright, and you cover some interesting topics. Give us an idea of some of the more fun topics that you guys have covered.
0: Ooh. Some of my favorite ones, we did a Valentine's Day one. I think it was this year. And I think it was really fun. We got to play some games. But the fun thing for me is whenever we do have our fun episodes, the titles are what, like, takes me out. Like, it's just... Right. They're so fun. But I loved the games that we play. I believe one episode we played, I don't know if y'all remember MySpace, but where you would do those different surveys on MySpace, and we did our own version of that. And that was pretty cool to participate in.
16: And I'm always a big fan of our fitness and fashion episodes. Those are always my favorite. And we always get so many questions specifically about like makeup and outfits and how to look presentable and how to build, you know, your capsule wardrobe on a budget and how to make sure that you look presentable for different kinds of events. And I always enjoy those episodes. They're so much fun.
20: For me, it's the guests. I love guest episodes. Some of the standouts for me have been, we had a blind pole dance instructor recently on, and that was a really, really fun episode. It was for the girlies. We talked about fitness and pole dancing and fashion. I also really enjoy a lot of the blind dads episodes. We dedicate the month of June to the dads. And they bring such a different energy to the podcast because it is usually moms and a lot of womanhood and, you know, things like that. But when we have dads on, it just completely changes the vibe. And I really enjoy getting to know the blind dad experience because it is different, you know?
13: So you just mentioned that you focus on the fathers in June, presumably because of Father's Day. Do you think that you have blind fathers as listeners the rest of the year?
16: Oh, gosh.
0: Oh,
16: yes.
0: Oh, yes. They're our biggest supporters, honestly.
16: They are. And they make themselves known as well.
0: Oh, yes.
20: We do. We do. We have a lot of blind dad supporters. Yes.
16: And then also the information that we share, yes, we are mothers and we are primarily speaking to mothers, but it's applicable for any blind, visually impaired caregiver, a mm-hmm. grandparent, an aunt, an uncle, a sister, a nephew, you know, anything like that. Our information is applicable for everyone.
14: Well, and from the couple of episodes I've listened to myself, it's not like you're preaching to people, this is what you need to do, or here's some ideas. You're just really having a discussion, and it's kind of out there, and people can take away from it what they want or not, which I really think is a nice presentation style.
20: Thank you. One of our favorite things, well, at least one of my favorite things that happens, because we do vibe so well together, we agree on a lot of things, but some of my favorite content that has come out of the podcast is when we disagree about things.
0: Yeah.
16: Mm-hmm. Yeah.
20: That is my favorite. I remember specifically we were talking about driving, and we were saying, you know, oh, what will you do when your kids drive? Like, are you going to be the type of parent that, oh, my kid, you know, I pay for their gas, so they're going to take me everywhere? Or are you going to like respect their time and ask them for a favor? And we disagreed on how we would handle that. And mm-hmm. that was one of my favorite discussions. So yeah, we definitely try not to preach because we're all learning together, and that's mm-hmm. that's what it is. And we're all at different stages and we're all learning together, and the people that listen to us probably are also learning as we go.
16: And we learn from our listeners as well. They'll reach out to us or email us and say, hey, I listened to, you know, your guide dog episode, and I just wanted to like give you this tidbit of information. And then we will then like disseminate it from there. But our listeners have great ideas too.
13: You know, you talk about teaching your kids to drive, and I'm fully sighted and Pete's totally blind, but he's a lot lower key than I am. And when our older child, who is also not such low key, needed to get taught to drive, you know, she and I just looked at each other and we're like, we need to make this work because you need to learn to drive and I'm your only choice. And it worked, but, you know, there's just one of those things that happens in a family with one parent who can drive.
16: This is where we're at with my oldest daughter right now. She's very high anxiety. My husband, you know, was in the military for 20 years, so he has that kind of personality. And I'm like, I don't know, you guys, you got to figure it out because you got to learn how to drive one way or another. So the first time she really went on a big drive, she was like, Mom, I need you to come just for moral support. So I was sitting there in the back seat while he's instructing her. And I'm just like, you're doing so good, baby. I don't know for sure, but I feel like you are.
13: Yeah, we haven't hit anything yet.
16: Not yet.
15: That's good. See, we have an emotional support producer. You need emotional support Pete in the back seat.
16: Yeah. That's right. That's right.
13: Oh, well, the funnier thing about that was that our second child, who was 2 years too young to get his learner's permit, was in the back seat, but he had been playing a lot of video games like Grand Theft Auto.
16: Mm-hmm.
15: Oh, no.
13: So he's giving her all this great advice about when to put on the gas and stuff. It was terrific.
14: Even though he had never been behind the wheel of a car.
15: Amazing.
16: Wow, I love that.
14: And that frustrated our daughter no end.
0: Oh, for sure, I bet.
13: He'd practiced doing these imaginary felonies. It was terrific.
14: The other thing is neat is, I mean, you guys show that all this is possible, can be fun and relatively easy if you just address the problems. I mean, you guys are all professionals. You work hard. You do your podcast. You keep active with the family and all that entails. And that's a really good role model for other people listening to the show, that to know that that's all possible and it can be a fun experience.
0: And that's exactly why I wanted to do it, because I felt like there wasn't anything out there like it. Yes, there were blind moms out there, you know, but there wasn't anyone out there showing that you can be a mom, you can work, and you also can be all about your family as well. And that is my main motivation for actually like coming up with the idea. And we just took it to another level that I wasn't expecting, which I am very grateful for. Thank you for the compliment, because we try.
16: We do.
15: I will also like to add to that, that when we first started, we did struggle a lot with how unfiltered we were going to mm-hmm. be, because mm-hmm. we wanted to be a resource for other blind parents, but we also did want to have fun while doing it, because it was also our own support, you know,
0: right. or
15: it was our own therapy as well.
0: Yeah.
15: And so, but we did struggle, like, there were episodes that will never see the light of day because A, we got too tipsy, or B, we overshared, you know? And so we had to also learn how much of our lives and how we were going to share that and still make it sound authentic and be mm-hmm. ourselves. So that was something that we had to learn as we went.
16: And we've addressed some really heavy topics. We've talked about how to advocate for your child if you have a child with any kind of learning differences, and IEPs and 504s. We also spoke about CPS involvement. We interviewed a mother that had her child removed from her custody before she ever even got to bring her baby home, just based on her blindness and her journey regaining custody of her child. My own personal involvement with CPS with one of my children. So we touch on things that are just really
1: doula
16: powerful.
1: As well.
16: Yes, correct. So we talked about infant loss and miscarriage. Yeah.
14: And that is your producer.
16: So that's our emotional support producer.
14: You want to introduce yourself to the crowd?
1: Yeah, I'm Danny. They're the BDBU producer. I've been working on their podcast ever since it came back 2 years ago. They were on a hiatus for several years, and then decided to ask them to bring it back, and we've been working together since. It's been fun.
14: And how did you come to be the producer?
1: I was friends with Jocelyn, and then I knew Keisha here and there throughout the years, but I've been supporting the podcast from the moment they started it, you know, around the pandemic, 2020.
14: And people do hear your voice occasionally on the podcast.
1: Yeah. And so they were like, let's have some fun, stay on the podcast. And so I decided to be featured on there. But, you know, I always wanted to give them space because I always knew what it was. And they're just such professionals. They do such an incredible job.
14: Well, you guys work really well together, and you really have developed your own distinctive style that is really kind of exciting. And as I said at the beginning, pretty dynamic.
1: Thank you.
16: Thank you.
13: This may have gone by our listeners kind of quickly, but Jocelyn, Taryn, and Keisha refer to you, Danny, as their emotional support producers.
1: I'm the sleepy bouncer, emotional support producer. I got several titles, yeah.
13: I gather you do more than just twiddle knobs.
1: That's yes. Right. That's right. Oh, yeah. Definitely. Most certainly.
3: Definitely, yeah.
15: He's one of our friends as well. He's also in the group chat. He knows all the tea.
0: Yeah, he knows.
1: I know all the tea. I have the coolest spot in the house. Like, everybody's like, this is the coolest place to be. I get to see all the fun stuff, the drama, the tears, the happy, the fun nights, all the good stuff.
14: You know, sometimes it's fun to witness the drama, but not necessarily be part of it.
1: Right. Exactly.
3: I just envision him with popcorn, like, what did right? your husband say? I can't believe it.
1: I can't wait to hear. I'm like, oh, wait, here we go again.
13: Oh, man. Well, you folks sound like you have an awful lot of fun doing this podcast.
15: We definitely we do. It helps that we're best friends, you know, and I think that really comes through in the podcast. We do have a lot of fun with each other. So and it I definitely does translate.
0: And I also love that we do have a lot of fun with each other. And because we're best friends, we don't mind calling each other out and like making sure we're set straight if we need to get straightened out, you know. So it's a win-win for sure.
15: Mm-hmm. Very honest. But that's also something that we've had to learn is how to be friends and then also be very honest as business partners.
0: Mm-hmm. Yeah.
13: Hey, you should try being married and doing a podcast together.
15: Oh,
3: oh no.
15: I bet. We need to interview you next.
3: I seriously, know. Yes.
13: Well, at this point, we have 2 children and 4 grandchildren. So lots of material.
0: Oh, that's awesome.
14: And we've been married for about 43 years.
3: We need to have y'all on for a marriage episode.
0: For yes. sure.
1: 43 years is amazing. We have to have you guys on.
3: Yes,
1: that's amazing.
3: Absolutely.
13: That could be fun.
15: And also just the dynamic of a blind and sighted spouse.
0: Yes.
3: For sure.
0: Mm-hmm.
14: We've made it work. This has been a great interview, you guys. It's really fun to talk with. Maybe you can remind people about the name of your podcast and where they can find it.
0: Yes, so our podcast is Babies Down, Bottles Up. You can find us under that title on all of your social media. We're on Facebook, YouTube, TikTok, X. We have a Patreon. We have Apple subscriptions now. So we're all over the place. And you can reach out info@bdbupod.com. We love reading emails from everybody.
3: And we reply to every single email we get. So if you reach out, we will message you back.
0: Yep.
15: Yes. And our website is bdbupod.com.
14: Well, I knew this was going to be a fun review when I listened to the first podcast of yours that I came across. So I thank you for actually making it a fun interview. This is great talking to you guys.
15: Thank you.
3: Oh, thanks for having us.
15: We were a little intimidated. Yes. We were like, no drinking on this interview,
3: no.
15: guys.
0: We got to be professional.
3: Serious. Put your black box wine away.
0: Yeah. Yes.
15: We came prepared.
1: They're not a sponsor.
0: Yeah. No.
3: But we're open to it.
13: Oh, maybe you should have them.
14: And you can find any information you might have missed in the audio portion of the show in the show notes with this episode, which is episode 2633. We'll also have links to some of our previous episodes of Eyes on Success that might be of interest to parents in those show notes. So check out those show notes. They can be very useful sometimes.
13: That's it for today's show. 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
13: 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Thank you for listening.
2: Here's the forecast for the Boston and South Shore area on the Talking Information Center from the National Weather Service. For today, mostly sunny, temperatures near 80. Clear overnight, temperatures in the lower 60s. Wednesday, increasing clouds, temperatures in the lower 80s. The sun rose this morning at 6:03, setting at 7:30 this evening. Stay tuned for more heading your way next on the Talking Information Center.
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26: Hello there. My name is Greg, and I'm a reader with the Talking Information Center. For the next 60 minutes, I will be reading you some of the news headlines from the BBC World News for Tuesday, August 25th, 2026. Hope everybody is having a good day so far. It's a beautiful day weather-wise in the Massachusetts area. So let's jump right in and see what stories we can uncover over the next hour. The headline of the first story reads, China warns it will safeguard its interest after U.S. widens sanctions against Iran. China has vowed to protect its interests after the U.S. announced plans to widen economic sanctions against Iran and its trading partners, which include Beijing. Foreign Ministry spokesman Li Jin said China was firmly opposed to what it calls illegal and unilateral sanctions and would take all necessary measures to safeguard its rights. This came after U.S. Treasury Secretary Scott Bessent announced the new measures on Monday, warning that any nation financially partnering with Iran would be isolated. China is the biggest buyer of Iranian oil, although the trade has declined under the U.S. blockade of Iran's ports. Lin said, cooperation between China and Iran has always been conducted within the framework of international law and should not be interfered with or disrupted. Bessent described the plans for sanctions as the single greatest financial offensive ever against Iran, warning banks and businesses would share in Iran's isolation if they refuse to cut ties with the country. He declined to focus on specific nations, but said U.S. President Donald Trump would be phoning world leaders with specific requests to cease their interactions with the regime. However, responding to a question about Chinese banks, Bessin said he wanted to make clear no one was above the reach of U.S. sanctions. The announcement comes ahead of planned talks between Trump and Chinese President Xi Jinping next month. Washington is likely to be wary of potential retaliation from Beijing, which processes the majority of the world's rare earths and other critical minerals, crucial in the manufacture of many high-tech products. Beijing has already tightened export controls on rare earths as part of previous trade negotiations with the U.S. China's response followed Iranian Economy Minister Ali Madanzeh, saying Tehran was fully prepared for the wider sanctions, which he said would lead to another defeat for the United States. The government is and was ready and has a two-year plan to manage these events, he told state television. We also have our own tools and know how to play the long game, he said, adding that Tehran had been waiting for these plans for a long time. The U.S. has dubbed its sanctions Operation Economic Outcast and described them as an economic D-Day against Iran. It comes almost 6 months after the start of the Iran war. The conflict has since led to hikes in oil prices worldwide, with Tehran effectively blocking exports through the Strait of Hormuz, a waterway vital to the global economy. The U.S. has also slowed traffic via its own naval blockade. Recent attempts to end the conflict via diplomacy have failed, and a 60-day ceasefire formally expired last week with no sign of a settlement. With the announcement of the new sanctions, the U.S. Secretary of the Treasury claimed America was no longer managing the Iranian threat. We are ending it. Iran is already under heavy sanctions from the U.S., but Bessin said these go further. He said the Treasury has mapped financial channels, facilitators, and networks used by Iran to evade sanctions to trade oil, imposing sanctions on almost 60 entities, individuals, and vessels. But analysts had cast doubt on the latest measures even before China's response. David Oxley, the chief climate and commodities economist at Capital Economics, told the BBC the direct impact on Iran's energy revenues would be somewhat of a damp squib. We suspect that the new package will have only a limited direct impact on Iranian energy flows in the short term, he added. This is partly due to the fact that roughly 90% of Iran's oil goes to China, he said, which has not recognized U.S. sanctions in the past and is unlikely to be cowed this time either. Ali Vaez, the deputy director of the Middle East and the North Africa program at the International Crisis Group, said, generally, the Chinese are against unilateral sanctions. They would comply with multilateral or international sanctions, but unilateral sanctions just imposed by the U.S., they have always seen those as illegitimate. And although Iran's neighbors like Pakistan, Turkey, and Iraq want to maintain good relationships with the U.S., they can't really afford to cut off ties with Iran, Baez told the BBC Radio 4's Today program. He said putting economic pressure on Tehran doesn't work because the Iranian regime is willing to absorb any pain and pass it on to the people. Other trade partners that could be affected by the U.S. announcement include India and Russia, who have not yet responded. So there's an update on the Chinese response to the economic sanctions that the U.S. imposed upon Iran, I guess yesterday, probably it started. So we'll see what happens with that. The next headline of this article reads, how Canada could hit back to hurt the U.S. economy and Donald Trump. What leverage does Canada, which sells about 70% of its goods to the U.S., actually have in this spiraling trade dispute with its southern neighbor, who also happens to be the world's largest economy? Canada is the top customer for 26 U.S. states, including Maine, Michigan, and Wisconsin, and it is in the top three for 45 of the 50 American states, suggesting Prime Minister Mark Carney has room to maneuver in a trade fight. For now, Carney's planned Canadian retaliatory duties are strategic dollar-for-dollar countermeasures focused on steel, dairy, appliances, agricultural equipment, electronics, pulp and paper, though the list is still being finalized. Polls suggest a majority of Canadians would be unhappy if his government went in the other direction and made significant concessions to the U.S. That sentiment is shared by Ontario Premier Doug Ford, one of Trump's most vocal critics north of the border, who responded to the tariff threats by telling the U.S. president to, quote, kiss my ass. Canada's finance department said additional measures to protect workers and businesses would be announced on Tuesday. Here are some of the areas in which Canada can apply economic pressure. Carney noted on Saturday that Canada supplies the vast majority of U.S. natural gas and electricity imports and about 60% of crude oil imports. I don't think they want us to stop sending any of that energy, he said. Squeezing the U.S. on energy is not in the current countermeasures, although various political officials have said explicitly it was not ruled out, and not all provincial premiers have been keen to use that leverage. Ford, whose Ontario province is home to Canada in the current countermeasures, although various political officials have said explicitly it was not ruled out, and not all provincial premiers have been keen to use that leverage.

businesses in Michigan, Minnesota, and New York. The country is also a major source of import commodities, including potash, a product and fertilizer for which Canada is the world's top supplier. I'd love to see Trump run cars without any oil. I'd love to see him grow vegetables and fruit without the potash, Ford said on Monday. President Trump underestimates us, and that is his biggest mistake. Canada also has significant reserves of critical minerals like lithium, nickel, and graphite. The U.S. is Canada's top destination for overall mineral exports, another point where Ottawa could apply pressure. Ford here also took the lead, saying in an interview with the Associated Press that the U.S. won't get a grain of sand out of Ontario. Excuse me. Canada has already proven that it can cause economic pain in the United States. Even before trade talks broke down, a decision by most provinces to ban U.S. alcohol from liquor store shelves in response to the first wave of U.S. tariffs early last year dealt a devastating blow to that industry in the United States. American wine had a significant collapse in exports, one the Wine Institute called the most significant market disruption in decades. U.S. wine exports to Canada fell 78% year over year, a $357 million loss in export value, according to government data. The Distillers Association reported similar numbers, saying provincial bans have caused exports of American spirits to drop by more than 70%. That boycott remains in place in 11 of the 13 Canadian provinces and territories. The ban is a point of significant frustration for the Trump administration. While that alcohol boycott has been put in place by political leaders, there are also grassroots decisions by many Canadians that have hurt their neighbor's economy, such as avoiding travel to the United States. Even with a slight uptick in road trips to the U.S. in April, Canadians made 800,000 fewer trips that month compared to the same data in 2024 before Trump returned to office, according to national data. The travel boycott has meant a loss of about $2.35 billion in revenue for the U.S. last year. Some American cities and states have appealed for Canadians to return through targeted advertisements and special deals. Timing and Canadian political will could also be a tool for negotiations. Canadians know they will feel economic pain in this dispute. Financial analysts estimate the most recent tariffs of 50% on about $20 billion of Canadian imports could trim between 0.3% and 0.6% off the country's GDP in the short term. Still, a majority in the country broadly back Ottawa's decision to drive a hard bargain against the Trump administration, and other Canadian political leaders have shown a united front. A weekend poll from Angus Reid indicated that some 76% of Canadians support Ottawa's decision to walk away from trade negotiations, even as they worry for their own job security. The U.S. midterm elections are fast approaching, with the economy front and center for voters and the Republicans' hold on Congress looking tenuous. Two of the biggest Senate races are in Michigan and Maine, which both border Canada and send most of their exports there. The Yale Budget Lab calculates that, under current law, Trump's global tariffs will cost American households about $1,100 annually. Any further increase in the cost of goods and the wider impact of the trade dispute on businesses could further sour the American public on the economy. On Monday, Carney said that U.S. workers will be hurt by Trump's most recent threat to increase tariffs on automobiles and auto parts from Canada to 50% after January 1st. What is the message sent out to the workers in Michigan, Ohio, Kentucky, and Alabama? These workers depend absolutely on Canada, their largest consumer, he said, adding that Canada buys more American cars than the EU and other countries. On CNN on Monday, British Columbia Premier David Eby noted U.S. consumers will see the impact of the U.S. tariffs in any number of goods. If you're building a new home on plywood, if you're replacing your floor on veneers, if you're getting married on cut flowers, or if you're going out fishing on fishing poles, he said.
It's a bizarre policy for Americans, and it's

0: going to hurt them. Ford, one of the most vocal Canadian leaders opposing the Trump administration's tariffs, also did not rule out specifically targeting Republican U.S. states with retaliatory measures and making sure America's economy feels the pain. As for the upcoming midterm elections, Ford said, if I were allowed to, I would be down there door knocking. So that's an update on the tariffs that Trump has threatened to impose on Canada. Looks like they won't start till January 1st. But Canada is certainly not taking the threat of tariffs lying down. That is for sure. It's an interesting article. The headline reads, brain disease in dead NFL players is higher than previously shown. As many as 97% of NFL football players who died between 2016 and 2021 could have had brain disease related to repeated blows to the head, a new study says. Researchers looked at 878 former players who died during that period, with 235 having donated their brains to research. Of those, 215 were found to have chronic traumatic encephalopathy, a degenerative brain disease which can only be diagnosed after death. The study, published in the British Medical Journal, also found dementia was common among brain donors. We and others have shown that in NFL players specifically, there is about a 4 times higher rate of death from a neurodegenerative disease than the general population, said the report's lead author, Daniel Daneshvar, an associate professor at Harvard Medical School. These findings indicate that NFL players have a higher prevalence of CTE at death than has been previously shown in multiple community-based studies. Researchers calculated a conservative minimum of CTE prevalence among those who died in the 6-year period to be 24.5%, rising to a maximum 97%. They have urged the NFL to take prevention measures to reduce repetitive head impacts across all levels of the sport. The bulk of the head impacts that these former NFL players experienced didn't occur at the NFL level, Daneshvar said. They occurred at the collegiate level and at the high school level, and in many cases, the youth level. All of those cumulative hits to the head added up to result in an increased risk. An NFL spokesperson said the NFL continuously strives to make the game of football safer, including by implementing strategies to reduce concussions and head impacts. The NFL remains committed to ensuring that the NFL community has access to a robust and expanding set of resources to enhance their physical and mental well-being. We encourage former players to utilize these resources to identify and seek treatment when they are concerned about their health. CTE among American football players has been a growing issue in recent years. A 2011 collective bargaining agreement for the NFL limited the number of contact practices. Following a long-running class action in 2016, the NFL agreed to a $1 billion settlement with more than 5,000 former NFL players. So, interesting story. Seems that CTE can have its roots or its basis in high school football play, which is something I'd never had heard before. I apologize for my cough. I've been having this cough for about 2 weeks now and can't seem to shake it, so I do apologize. The headline of the next story reads, Lockerbie bombing trial postponed days before it was due to start. The trial of a Libyan man over the Lockerbie bombing has been postponed for a third time after new evidence on the 37-year-old case came to light 3 days ago. Jury selection was due to get underway in Washington, D.C. on Wednesday, but the BBC understands a new start date has been set for January of next year. Lawyers acting for Abu Aguila Mohammed Kir El-Marimi said newly discovered evidence previously unknown to the defense and prosecutors from the U.S. government emerged on August 21st Al Marini has denied building the bomb that destroyed Pan Am Flight 103 on December 21, 1988, killing 270 people. His lawyers told the court constitutional and ethical obligations required the defense to investigate this development. They said they met Al Marini on Sunday, and he agreed that they should ask for the postponement. The trial judge, Dabney Friedrich, has agreed that a new start date should be set aside, underlining the potential importance of the new evidence. She would have been extremely reluctant to allow an 11th-hour postponement after months of preparation and marathon pretrial legal battles. For the relatives of those who died and Al Marini himself, this latest delay means a verdict might not come until next spring. It is yet another stunning development in a saga that has witnessed countless twists and turns over nearly four decades. Pan Am Flight 103 was flying from Heathrow to New York when a bomb exploded in its forward hold, breaking the plane apart at 31,000 feet. All 259 passengers and crew on board were killed. Another 11 people died in Lockerbie when the wreckage fell on their homes. Of the victims, 190 were American and 43 were from the UK. Nearly four decades later, the bombing remains the worst terror attack and mass murder in British history. Al Marini has been in U.S. custody since 2022 and was originally due to stand trial in May of 2025. That date was set aside following a joint request from the prosecution and the defense, who cited the complexity of the case and Al Marini's ill health. The trial was penciled in for April of this year, but was called off again after the defense asked for more time to prepare. The Lockerbie bombing has been the subject of a joint Scottish-U.S. investigation since December 1988. Prosecutors from the Crown Office and detectives from Police Scotland were due to travel to Washington to attend the case, and Scottish witnesses were expected to be among the first to give evidence at the trial. Laura Buchan, the head of the Lockerbie investigation team at the Crown Office and Procurator Fiscal Service, said, "I recognize that this adjournment will be disappointing for many of the families and for those who have followed this case over many years. As the matter remains before the court, it would not be appropriate to comment on the reasons for the adjournment. Although these proceedings are being led by the United States authorities, Scottish prosecutors and police officers remain fully committed to supporting the pursuit of justice." Campaigner Kara Wipes, who is president of the Victims of Pan Am Flight 103 group, said she was floored when she received the news that the trial had once again been postponed. She told the BBC Radio Scotland breakfast program that she would pray that older relatives of victims would remain healthy so that they can see the trial eventually take place. She said, "It's always been my goal for as many family members to be able to witness this trial as possible and to gain more of the truth. I think if that's what this evidence brings, that's what families have been fighting for almost four decades. We want the truth. We want to know what happened. And if that's what this brings, then this time will be worth it." Dr. Jim Swire, who has campaigned for justice since his daughter Flora was killed in the bombing, said he believed the delay in the trial could be beneficial if it meant more care would be taken over the evidence. He said, "For many years, we've been offering only one thing. We've been offering only one thing, and that is the truth. If each delay allows the court to assemble more of the true evidence, I am all in favor of it." The judge seems to have struck her oar in and insisted on further care being taken about the assembly of evidence, and if so, that is good news. A grandfather in his 70s, Al Marini, has been accused of carrying out the attack along with two Libyans who faced a Scottish court in May of 2000. Three judges heard the case at Camp Zeist, a former U.S. Air Force base in the Netherlands. After 8 months, they ruled the atrocity was an act of state-sponsored terrorism carried out by members of the Libyan intelligence service. The judges convicted one of the Libyans, Abdulaziz Al-Megrahi, of mass murder and jailed him for life. He died from cancer in 2012 after being freed on compassionate grounds by the Scottish government. The Scottish Criminal Cases Review Commission twice referred Megrahi's case to the appeal court, but the conviction was upheld. The second Libyan, Al-Amin Khalifa Fhima, was acquitted and returned home to a hero's welcome in Tripoli. The U.S. government says Al-Marimi admitted bombing the plane, along with Megrahi and Fhima, when he was questioned in a Libyan detention facility in 2012. The alleged confession was handed to Scottish investigators in 2017 and is now central to the prosecution's case. Al-Marimi has claimed the confession is fake and was made under duress, but Judge Friedrich ruled it can be admitted as evidence at the trial. So that's a little story about the Lockerbie, Scotland airplane bombing. The plane was bombed, had a bomb in it, and it exploded over Lockerbie, Scotland, just before Christmas time in 1988. Just a horrible story. Interesting show on, I think it was Netflix, showed what the impact of that particular incident was. The article, if you like to dine out, the headline reads, "What you see is what you pay, why some U.S. residents are banning tips." Excuse me. Wine waiter Caroline Kretzer earns $40 an hour, double what most service staff in San Francisco are paid, but then it costs a lot to eat at her restaurant. At a set price of $140 per person, La Cigale is one of a small number of U.S. residents charging higher prices so it can pay high salaries, and it doesn't allow tips. It tells customers, "What you see is what you pay. We do not accept tips. Your kind words and return visits will suffice." Kreitzer said it is good to no longer be reliant on the generosity of strangers to pay the bills. While waiting staff at other restaurants can make a lot of money from, tips, she says, "You're often there 2 hours before service and again when you're closing after the guests have left, so you are making minimum wage during that time." On the other side of the U.S., Rachel Miller, the chef and owner of Nightshade Noodle Bar in Lynn, Massachusetts, moved to a tip-free model 5 years ago when they reopened after the COVID-19 pandemic. Her motivation was to make it fairer for the kitchen staff. "The people breaking their backs and minds in the kitchen, often the least visible and the least celebrated, were taking home a fraction of what the front staff made on tips for the same hours," she says. Miller said she found it deeply unsettling to see higher tips going to white male staff and lower tips to everyone else. "Tipping lets guests, consciously or not, pay people differently based on gender, race, or sexuality, and I was not willing to let that decide my team's income." To pay the staff higher wages, Miller also increased prices at the French-Vietnamese restaurant. Its tasting menus now start from $102 for 7 courses before 6 o'clock and $126 for 9 courses. "Our prices are higher than a comparable restaurant's because they carry the full cost of paying people properly," says Miller. "That is the trade, and I stand behind it." Yet not every restaurant that has switched to a tipless model has made a success of it, as sometimes customers don't appreciate the higher menu prices. Tallulah in Cambridge, Massachusetts, dropped tips in 2020 so it could pay staff more equitably, only to then switch back in September of last year. "We tried to keep our non-tipping model simply by raising our menu prices 23%, but we were only able to sustain this through the winter months," says co-owner Danielle Ayer. "Operating a non-tipped restaurant is more expensive overall," adds Ayer. "That is because tips don't count as part of a restaurant's revenues, but higher menu prices do. So if a venue increases prices to pay staff more, its revenues go up accordingly, and it must pay more sales tax." William Michael Lynn, the professor of food and beverage management at Cornell University and author of The Psychology of Tipping, says the problem of going tip-free is that customers struggle to get their heads around the math. "Higher menu prices make dining out seem more expensive because people do not adequately take into account that they are no longer tipping," he says. "As a result, it leads to lower demand. A New York vegetarian restaurant, Dirt Candy, was one of the very first to ban tipping back in 2015. I wanted to make it more equal for everybody, says chef and owner Amanda Cohen, who now pays her staff about $30 an hour. She says that many customers are pleasantly surprised when they realize they don't have to tip 20% on top. Cassidy Vanderkamp is a filmmaker whose YouTube documentary, Tipless, was inspired by her own experience of working in a restaurant in Oakland, California, which went tip-free. While some other servers left, Vanderkamp, who was originally paid about $10 an hour plus tips, decided to stay and earned $21 per hour after the change. I had stability for the first time as I knew what I was earning, and I didn't need to look at a low tip and think, what did I do wrong? While Vanderkamp liked the move, Lynn said that a huge challenge of moving to a gratuity-free system is that it can be difficult to attract and retain waitstaff who like getting tips. However, given the growth of what has been called tipping fatigue, people being increasingly annoyed at having to pay high tips, will more restaurants stop the practice? Despite tip fatigue, I do not think tipping is going to be eliminated on a wide scale anytime soon, because the economic disadvantages of eliminating tip outweigh the advantages, says Lynn. Back at Nightshade Noodle Bar, Miller doesn't regret her decision. The clearest measure is that the staff stay. Turnover in this industry is brutal, and we have people who have been here since we made the change. It has proven to be highly valued by my guests and my team. So that is an interesting story. That's tipping in restaurants has become quite a topic of debate and dispute, and it's going to be interesting to see if more restaurants adopt the tipless way of running their restaurants. Let's see, from the music field, the headline reads, Russian Stadium says it will not host Kanye West gigs. The Russian Stadium that was scheduled to host two shows by Ye, the rapper also known as Kanye West, has said the events will no longer take place. In a social media post, St. Petersburg's Gazprom Arena said no rental agreement has been signed with the concert promoters. Accordingly, the concert cannot take place on our site. West would have been the first major Western performer to play Russia since it invaded Ukraine in 2022. The rapper is trying to rehabilitate his image after years of anti-Semitic remarks for which he recently apologized. Gazprom Arena acknowledged it had received complaints about West's planned appearance and stressed that it was not and is not responsible for his booking. The stadium said in its statement that sold-out concerts scheduled for October 10th and 11th had been organized by the Moscow-based Say agency. Posting on its Telegram channel, Say agency said the stadium's announcement had come as a complete surprise. We learned about it at the same time as you did, through the media, the agency wrote. As of now, the Ye concert has not been canceled, it added in a follow-up message. We are trying to contact the venue to find out the reason for the post and resolve the issue. We will keep you updated. The BBC has contacted West publicists for comment on the uncertainty over his Russian shows. In its statement, Say agency had said it announced the concerts earlier this month based on an official letter that was approved by Gazprom Arena. The stadium subsequently sent a rental agreement, Say agency claimed, and the agency acknowledged that the contract had not yet been signed, but said the deadline to do so did not expire until later this week. Last week, Gazprom Arena had posted enthusiastically about the concert on social media, calling Ye the most influential musical artist of our time. Fans reacted to the latest announcement with disappointment. This was the shortest concert of my life, responded one under Say agency's Telegram post. It's a shame that the government is putting obstacles in our way, added another. There is no indication that authorities intervened in the shows, but there has been opposition to West's booking from some Russian politicians. Vitaly Milonov, a notorious conservative lawmaker, suggested the star should perform traditional Russian songs instead of his planned set list, reflecting the anti-Western views of many nationalists. Maybe after this, he'll stop his disgusting antics and become a normal person, Milonov added in a video statement. West's anti-Semitic remarks began in 2022, when he made a series of offensive comments on social media that led to his accounts being suspended. Fashion brands like Adidas and Balenciaga also ended their relationship with the star. The musician went on to declare he was a Nazi, releasing a song called Heil Hitler and selling T-shirts featuring a swastika. This January, West apologized in a full-page advertisement in the Wall Street Journal, writing, "I am not a Nazi or an anti-Semite." Reflecting on a four-month-long manic episode of psychotic, paranoid, and impulsive behavior, he said he was deeply mortified by his actions and that his bipolar disorder meant you're manic and you don't think you're sick. However, some questioned the timing of his statement, which coincided with the release of a new album, Bully, and the start of his world tour. He held his first major concert in the United States in more than 5 years in Los Angeles in April, but planned shows in England, France, Italy, and Poland have been canceled over his past behavior. Say agency acknowledged the controversy in a Telegram post last week, but defended its decision to bring West to Russia. "Not everything Kanye West said should be forgotten," it said. "Many people are talking about Kanye today. Many are trying to criticize him for words spoken during difficult times. But it's easy to judge based on a single statement. It's more difficult to listen to a person who has been changing the industry for decades. We listened, and we want to remind you." So, interesting story about Kanye West scheduled to do a concert in Russia, and that concert probably is not going to happen. I think that's a pretty safe bet. The next headline reads, U.S. firefighters say a major blaze near Reno is about a quarter contained. U.S. fire crews have reported progress in their efforts to tackle a large wildfire menacing the city of Reno, Nevada, saying the blaze is about a quarter contained. The Hawk Fire, which began on Saturday, had spread over 15,000 acres by Monday, firefighters said. Evacuation orders remain in place for 23,000 people, though other residents have now been allowed to return to their homes. Tens of thousands of other residents have been told to be ready to leave at any moment. Excuse me. Officials are concerned that gusts of wind could drive the flames toward more homes. Unfavorable weather conditions are forecast for the next 2 days, meaning the fire could continue to burn during that time frame. No deaths have been reported, though seven people have been injured. The fire, which was first reported on Saturday morning, spread in the foothills of the Sierra Nevada Mountains near Reno due to those same wild winds and unpredictable weather conditions. The immediate Go Now evacuation zone and wider Get Set area, where people are being warned to prepare to evacuate, do not extend to the center of Reno, but they do affect large urban areas and part of a highway. Large air tankers and helicopters have been flying over the affected area, dropping water and fire retardants. In their update on Monday afternoon, fire officials said the blaze had been at least 27% contained. Chief Richard Edwards of the Truckee Meadows Fire Protection District said those injured included 4 civilians and 3 firefighters who suffered minor burns. Edwards added that 32 homes had been destroyed and 6 damaged, and that those numbers were expected to increase. Shelters have been set up in the area to take in displaced residents. While firefighters have made progress, more than 2/3 of the fire's perimeter remains uncontained. The fire is thought to have been caused by humans. Edwards added on Monday that investigators do not yet know if the blaze was set intentionally. Scientists say the human-induced climate change makes the warm, dry conditions more likely that assist the rapid spread of wildfires. Reno's average temperature has gone up by over 4 degrees centigrade since the 1970s, faster than any other big U.S. city, according to Climate Central. Nevada's Governor Joe Lombardo earlier declared a state of emergency in surrounding Washoe County and ordered the National Guard to join firefighting and law enforcement efforts. This is an active and rapidly evolving situation, and I urge everyone in the affected areas to remain vigilant and follow the direction of local officials, he said on Saturday. Firefighters from Australia and New Zealand have so far taken part in the containment effort, as well as crews from 15 U.S. states. The University of Nevada in Reno, which has its main campus in the city close to the Get Set Warning area, previously said regular campus operations would continue, but that it was monitoring the situation. One student, James Perez, said some teaching staff had independently decided to cancel their classes. The sight of the fire spreading in the direction of the campus on Saturday had been apocalyptic, he told the BBC. Justin Davis, 29 years old, lives on Peavine Mountain close to Reno and similarly watched as the fire spread toward his home on Saturday and destroyed 4 of his vehicles. He told the BBC he previously bought a water truck in case a wildfire like this occurred and had used it to save his home. We turned on the water truck and it just started spraying down the things we wanted to save, he said. The blaze has been named the Hawk Fire because it was first reported near the Hawk Meadow Trail to the west of Reno. Reno in western Nevada is located close to the state boundary with California and has a population of about 280,000 people. Wildfires are common in southwestern U.S. states, including Nevada, and are becoming more severe, according to the National Oceanic and Atmospheric Administration. Many of these fires develop in rural and less populated areas, with only a few encroaching on population centers. So there's a update on the wildfires that have been going on in Reno, Nevada for a few days now. This is a story about the Meghan and Harry, who are deciding to return to the UK after spending a few years in California. And apparently their California dream was not all they hoped it would be. So the headline reads, charity, acting, the Cotswolds? What will Harry and Meghan's UK life look like? Within the next few days, the Duke and Duchess of Sussex and their two children will have departed California and become residents of the UK. Since news broke of the move, there has been some confusion as to what British life for Harry and Meghan will look like, but a picture is emerging of the family's priorities. Over the weekend, there was a deluge of stories about Meghan's return to acting, with speculation she would have a role in the next series of The Gentlemen on Netflix, created by British director Guy Ritchie. Talks are said to be in the early stages, and we understand filming for the third series of the show is imminent, but Netflix has made no comment on who will star, leaving the way open for a former working member of the royal family with an acting background to be cast. The comedy is about a duke turned drug baron and is mostly filmed in the Cotswolds. What is clear is that a return to acting more broadly is very much on the agenda for Meghan. It would be financially lucrative for the family in a world of expensive homes, school fees, and international travel. Speaking in June last year to British businesswomen and podcaster Emma Greed, Meghan talked about her Netflix lifestyle series With Love, Meghan, and hinted at a return to acting when asked if she missed that side of her life. Sometimes, Meghan replied, being back on set with Love, Meghan, was great because I realized how much I miss my crew. I love being around a crew. But Variety's chief correspondent, Marlo Stern, says when it comes to deliberations over a potential acting role for Meghan, a lot of it has to do with scheduling, to be honest. They may be also negotiating the size of the role and how many days she'll shoot, and also compensation for it. Both sides often play the media to try to push things along, and we could be seeing that. For Harry, the focus once back in the UK will be on the charity work and patronages he has kept hold of while living thousands of miles away. He has now completed his final charity engagements in the US before flying back to the UK in coming days. In Washington, D.C., he met military veterans and their families and visited America's main hospital for injured servicemen and women, the Walter Reed National Military Medical Center. At Arlington National Cemetery, he visited the final resting place of many service personnel killed in Iraq and Afghanistan wars, where he himself served two operational tours. At the grave of Sergeant Michael Verrato, who died last year from complications related to injuries sustained in Afghanistan in 2010, he met Verrato's widow, Sarah, who now supports other military families, and their 9-year-old daughter, Elizabeth. "All my daughter knows about princes and princesses is probably contained to a movie," she whispered to me and said. "Where is his crown? Did he leave it in the car?" Sarah said. She was very dazzled by the ability to meet him, and it made us find bits of sparkle for her at a young age in a very hard experience, and that means a lot to me personally. It is a reminder of the impact Prince Harry is able to make and what he hopes will bring an increased amount of public work in the UK. Plans for a number of charity engagements in September in Britain were already in place. He will be at the Well Child Awards in London toward the end of this month, continuing his support for the event, which honors the bravery of seriously ill children. There will inevitably be an emphasis on the Invictus Games for wounded service personnel, which will be held in Birmingham next July. In an ideal world, the King, as head of the armed forces, would officially open the games, putting father and son together in public for the first time in several years. That remains an aspiration from Invictus organizers rather than any definitive plan. It is thought the family will base themselves in the Cotswolds. Harry and Meghan previously rented a property there in 2018 and are known to have many friends in the area. Reports that the couple have turned to former Spice Girl Jerry Horner and her husband Christian Horner for advice on life in the area have been rejected by Harry and Meghan's official spokesperson. Harry and Meghan are great fans of Jerry and Christian. The Horners are not advising them on their return, nor have they been asked to do so. The couple will be back in the UK about a week before the autumn school term begins for their two children, 7-year-old Archie and 5-year-old Lilibet. Most terms begin at the end of next week. It is understood Meghan will concentrate on settling her children into the routine of life in a British school. She is not expected to embark on any kind of full program of public engagements. Exploring acting opportunities and running her business as ever will fill her time once her family is settled. She may also appear alongside her husband at some of his charity events. The couple will keep their multi-million-dollar home in Montecito, about a 2-hour drive north of Los Angeles. Meghan's mother, Doria Raglan, who has been heavily involved in helping to care for her grandchildren, will remain living in California. The family is expected to return to the U.S. regularly, as well as use the holiday home they have bought near Melides in Portugal. It is close to a property bought by Princess Eugenie and her husband Jack Brooksbank, who have remained close to the Sussexes during the royal fallout. How involved Harry, Meghan, Archie, and Lilibet will be with the wider royal family has not yet been decided. Over the next few months, several significant royal engagements are in the diary that could involve most senior royals. Remembrance Sunday at the Cenotaph, the Princess of Wales Carol Service at Westminster Abbey, and then Christmas at Sandringham. Will there be invitations extended to the Sussex family? Trust remains an issue. There is a caution, a degree of wariness, and even hostility in some quarters of the royal household. These decisions are very much a work in progress. Harry and Meghan's team has described the move to the U.S. to the U.K. as being for an extended period of time. It is not necessarily a long-term move, but maybe a chance for the family to experience life in the UK, allowing the children to get to know their grandfather, the king, while they are young enough to not have their education disrupted. Much of what happens in the months ahead will be a test of Harry and Meghan's liking for life in the UK, a public reaction to them and of the royal family's ability to continue with their duties alongside the distractions the Sussex family may bring. So there you go. Harry and Meghan are relocating back to the United Kingdom, and it will be interesting to see how they are accepted and what life is like for them there. The headline of the next story, the headline of the next story is tornado tears through a French village, leaving dozens hurt and homes ravaged. A tornado has torn through the village of Pomus in southwest France, injuring 39 people and damaging hundreds of homes. Authorities said 15 people were taken to hospital and two were in a critical condition. One man said his pregnant wife was injured after their house collapsed on her. More than 120 emergency workers were deployed to the village south of Carcassonne after winds reaching 73 miles per hour tore roofs off homes and damaged an estimated 300 homes on Monday. "Half the village has been destroyed," said one resident called Pierre, who described the tornado as swirling like a huge red and yellow chimney. "There's a huge castle, and a third of it has collapsed, even though these are stones that have stood for 1,000 years," Pierre told OCI. The third stage of the Vuelta Espanyola cycle race, which was taking place in the Audi area of southwestern France, had to be canceled when a hailstorm forced the riders to take shelter about 15 kilometers from the finish line. The extreme weather has left about 2,800 homes across 10 villages without electricity, according to officials. Local sub-prefect Emmanuel Plantier Lamarchand told French radio that she was not aware of anyone missing. She lowered the number of victims from 41 to 39 and said 15 of them had been treated in hospital. "I heard this massive noise. Then I saw everything flying around in the air and my roof collapsed over my head," shocked resident Chantel told French radio. "I've got no house left, that's for sure. I was really scared. I thought that this is my final hour." French authorities had issued an orange alert for thunderstorms in large parts of the country's southwest, and which have already been hit by power outages and transport disruptions. Eyewitness footage on the region captured the swirling vortex of the tornado looming in the horizon above the houses and trees. Images from the small village of Pomas, which was the hardest hit, showed uprooted trees, damaged cars, and rubble from destroyed homes. Meanwhile, there were flight delays and cancellations at airports in Bordeaux, Marseille, Nice, Toulouse, and north of Paris to the north, said Transport Minister Philippe Tarabot. So interesting, a tornado in a southwestern city in France. Let's see here. Take a look at this, the story from New Zealand. The headline reads, "New Zealand religious sect leader jailed over the death of a Chinese follower." So a New Zealand court has jailed a religious sect leader over the death of an elderly follower who had traveled from China to live with his family. Zhao Lu was found guilty of manslaughter and kidnapping and sentenced to more than 10 years in prison. The body of 70-year-old Shulai Wang had been found wrapped in rice bags near Auckland's Gulf Harbor in March of 2024, sparking a major homicide investigation which eventually led to Liu. Liu, a musician who previously appeared in a talent show in China, had denied the charges. He also denied he is a cult leader and said he only attracted followers through his music. During the trial, the court heard that Wang had traveled from Hainan Island to China to New Zealand in August of 2023. She moved in with Lou and his family at their house, which Lou had called the Ark, along with several other female followers. Prosecutors said that the women acted in servitude to Lou and his family, and their lives were tightly controlled by Lou, where they referred to him as Lord or Master. Wang reportedly spent her days taking care of Lou's children, studying scripture, and planting vegetables. The court heard that Wang had struggled to comply with the strict rules, possibly due to her old age, and was frequently disciplined. In March of 2024, Wang tried to escape, but was caught and restrained. She died later that day, the court heard. The court heard that Lu, his family, and his followers dumped Wang's body near a marina at Gulf Harbor. Lu had taken his children along for the trip as camouflage. The body was found by a fisherman days later. Police eventually traced the rice bags used to wrap Wang's body to Lu, who had made unusually large purchases of that brand of rice. Besides Lu, his wife Lan Yu Zhao was sentenced to nearly 8 years in jail for kidnapping and manslaughter, among other charges. His mother, Zuyin Li, and his father, Jinglu Lu, had earlier been convicted of kidnapping and misconduct to human remains and are due to be sentenced later this year. On Tuesday's sentencing, Lu's lawyer asked for leniency, arguing that his client feels remorse and is not a cult leader nor requires people to follow his cult, according to Radio New Zealand. New Zealand media outlets reported that Lu had attended a military-based university in China. In 2011, he was a contestant for China's Got Talent. Clips posted online showed him singing songs on stage while blindfolded. Sometime in 2017, he moved to New Zealand along with Zhao, and the couple became permanent residents. Lu attracted followers on Chinese social media, where he posted religious discussions, video diaries, and clips of himself singing. He also set up a project called Universal Choir that produced cosmic-themed orchestral music. During the trial, a police officer who interviewed one of Lu's female followers gave testimony. He said in court that the woman told him she met the people over the internet through a song website, and she referred to the occupants of the house as friends. During sentencing, Justice Matthew Down said Lu had shown callous indifference toward Wang. Because of you, Ms. Wang died a lonely, frightening death. You display no remorse whatsoever. You should feel shame. So that is the end of that article. And coincidentally, it's the end of our hour together. I want to thank you for listening to the articles I've selected to read with you today. I hope you have found them to be not only enjoyable, but interesting. I look forward to reading the news with you again in the very near future. Until then, I hope that life gives you many, many reasons to smile. Be well, my friends.
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2: Here's the forecast for the Boston and South Shore area on the Talking Information Center from the National Weather Service. For today, mostly sunny, temperatures near 80. Clear overnight, temperatures in the lower 60s. Wednesday, increasing clouds, temperatures in the lower 80s. The sun rose this morning at 6:03, setting at 7:30 this evening. 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
8: Hello, this is Ed Reedy from the Talking Information Center with today's reading from Reuters. U.S. unveils Economic D-Day of Sanctions to Isolate Iran by David Lauder and Humira Pamuk. Washington. The U.S. on Monday announced an expansion of secondary sanctions it hopes will sever every economic lifeline sustaining Iran as President Donald Trump's administration struggles to resolve an unpopular war that has pushed energy prices higher. Treasury Secretary Scott Bessent unveiled what he described as an economic D-Day that aims to give a final warning to countries to cut their business ties with Iran or risk having key companies and entities cut off from the dollar-based financial system. We are launching an economic onslaught against Iran's financial connections around the globe. Our objective is to sever every economic lifeline that sustains this tyrannical regime until Tehran stands alone, Bessent said at a press conference. But he declined to identify the countries that would be targeted or when those penalties would take effect. The move is part of U.S. efforts to put pressure on Iran to end the attacks on ships in the Gulf and, more recently, via its allies in the Red Sea, that Tehran launched after the U.S. and Israel began airstrikes against it in February. Iran has said it will have the opposite effect. Iran has spent decades under layers of U.S. and international sanctions that have battered its economy but have not deterred its leadership. Almost 6 months have passed since the U.S. and Israel launched strikes on Iran, sparking a conflict that has snarled shipping in the region, crimped the flow of oil, and taken a toll on the U.S. and global economies. Oil prices eased on Monday after 2 weeks of gains as investors took profits ahead of the expected U.S. announcement. No one beyond the reach of his sanctions. Bessent previously urged cooperation from China, biggest buyer of Iranian oil for several years, although the U.S. blockade of Iran's ports, renewed in mid-July, has already cut Iranian oil flows to China. Experts say Washington is wary of Chinese retaliation for any sanction on its banks ahead of expected talks next month between U.S. President Donald Trump and Chinese President Xi Jinping, with any curbs on China's exports of critical minerals especially sensitive. Asked about Chinese banks on Monday, Bessent said, "We want to make clear here today that no one is above the reach of U.S. sanctions." The Chinese Foreign Ministry said sanctions and pressure tactics do not help, and Beijing would do what was necessary to protect China's interests. Bessent said the Treasury Department has mapped the networks, facilitators, and financial channels that Iran uses to smuggle oil and evade sanctions. He said Washington would be working with U.S. partners to target any source of Iran's illicit revenue. The department said the Iranian government was using five sectors, digital assets, technology, gold, aviation, and shipping, to prop up its economy, and they were on notice for sanctions. The Treasury has also imposed sanctions on nearly 60 entities, individuals, and vessels. Trump has threatened tariffs on goods from countries doing business with Iran, which include Turkey, Iraq, and India, although the Supreme Court struck down the legal basis for such taxes. Iran has dismissed the U.S. threat and issued a new warning to shipping not to pass through the Strait of Hormuz without its permission, listing 45 ships it said had violated its rules and threatening retaliation for any ship-to-ship transfers with them. Talks with Pakistan, projectile hits tanker. Pakistan's army chief, Asim Manir, who has built a personal rapport with Trump, was in Iran on Monday for talks, Iranian media said. Pakistan said the visit aimed to promote regional peace and stability, and a Pakistani source said Manir would meet people close to Iran's supreme leader. Two Pakistani sources said Trump had called Manir last week, with another saying the main request was to bring Iran back to negotiations. The White House confirmed the call, but did not comment on its substance. The U.S. and Iran have not conducted airstrikes on each other's militaries for weeks, but their last official direct talks to end the six-month-old conflict took place in June, and strikes on vessels in the Strait of Hormuz have continued. A projectile struck a tanker west of the Saudi port of Yanbu in the Red Sea on Monday, causing a fire on the main deck. Shipping monitors from the United Kingdom Maritime Trade Operation said. A spokesperson for Iran's Houthi allies, who last month announced they would block Saudi oil exports diverted to the Red Sea to avoid Hormuz, said they had attacked a vessel in the area. Saudi Arabia's national shipping company confirmed that one of its vessels had been attacked. What are Iran's options to escalate further in face of U.S. economic threats? London. U.S. threats to impose the toughest sanctions in history to force Iran to buckle to its demands after nearly 6 months of war have raised the prospect of a new round of escalation in the Gulf. How could Iran respond to the economic pressure? Can Iran stop more oil getting out of the Middle East? Mohsin Rezai, the former Revolutionary Guards chief and secretary of Iran's Supreme National Security Council, has already threatened to shut down oil exports, one of Tehran's main strategic approaches since the war began on February 28th. If the economic war continues, not a single drop of oil will be exported, neither through the Strait of Hormuz nor from anywhere in the Persian Gulf, he said. Iranian attacks and threats to shipping have already stopped most traffic through the Strait of Hormuz, largely shutting down a waterway that carried around a fifth of global energy before the conflict. Although some oil tankers have been moving through the strait in recent weeks, volumes remain very low, and on Sunday, Iran blacklisted 45 tankers it says failed to comply with the rules it wants to impose on Hormuz shipping. Missile, drone, or speedboat attacks on tankers trying to leave the Gulf have repeatedly pushed up oil prices during the 6 months of the conflict. Meanwhile, Tehran's Houthi allies have restricted Red Sea shipping with attacks and threats to blockade all Saudi Arabian shipping, which carries crude to Asia through the Bab el-Mandeb Strait past the group's Yemeni stronghold. While the attacks initially only stopped some vessels, with more than half still getting through in mid-August, the situation is difficult for shippers, with Chinese shipping companies now rerouting away from Bab el-Mandeb, according to industry sources. Further attacks, such as the one that targeted a vessel off the main Saudi Red Sea oil terminal at Yanbu on Monday, or a drone strike near the Suez Canal in early August could raise oil market anxiety levels and crude oil prices. Are Gulf states still at risk of Iranian attack? Iran has threatened to retaliate against any neighbors who take part in U.S. efforts to strangle the country's economy with earthquake force. It has targeted Gulf states and Jordan repeatedly during the war. Iranian attack. Iran has threatened to retaliate against any neighbors who take part in U.S. efforts to strangle the country's economy with earthquake force.

targeting power and water desalination plants in the hot, parched region would also pose a major risk to U.S.-aligned Gulf monarchies that function as significant financial hubs for the global economy. Can Iran attack Western countries directly? While Western countries are beyond the range of Iran's main munitions, the Revolutionary Guard have historically been willing to find alternative ways of attack. On Monday, Britain said Iran-linked hackers had shut down a small electricity station, while U.S. officials have said Tehran was likely behind cyber attacks on water plants in Minnesota. Iran has not commented on those allegations. Western security services have also accused Iran of recruiting local people to stage attacks or attempt assassinations in the West. Iran has denied that. From Tokyo to London, heat waves send men to work in shorts. By Helen Reed and James Davey. Warsaw and London, scorching summer temperatures have done what the decades of dress-down Fridays have failed to do, get men to the office in shorts. Japan's capital led the way. This year, the metropolitan government's long-standing no-tie, no-jacket, cool biz campaign took a step further by encouraging its staff to ditch long trousers and even try t-shirts and sneakers. As heat waves mounted across Europe, other workers followed in Tokyo's wake, sometimes with the encouragement of authorities and management, sometimes without. Line between commuter and holiday styles blurring. Major retailers told Reuters linen shorts and suits were flying off the shelves in Britain as men opted for breathable fabrics more commonly associated with Mediterranean climates. The lines between commuter and holiday style are blurring, Martha Hibbard, menswear buyer at British department store John Lewis, said. Marks and Spencer said sales of men's linen trousers in June to July jumped 18.183% compared with the same period a year ago. H&M, one of Europe's biggest fashion retailers, said it was bringing in lighter clothes and delaying the release of autumnal lines to later in the year. It looks like we're not going back when it comes to climate change, Andreas Lowenstein, H&M's head of menswear design, said. Hugo Boss said it has increased its assortment of tailored shorts. Its Boss by Beckham range, in collaboration with soccer star David Beckham, offers a pair of cotton tailored shorts for $267.27. Shorts are for weekends. The trend was there to see if Europe's business hubs, from London's Canary Wharf to the streets of Frankfurt, but there were some limits. At Norway's largest bank, DNB, staff were welcome to wear shorts and skirts, spokesperson Vidar Korsberg Deisbau told Reuters. However, we are probably talking about smarter garments with some length rather than a ballerina skirt or a cheeky pair of 1970s-style soccer shorts. In June, Gianfranco Lott, Switzerland's head of insurance group Swiss Re, wrote an email to staff with tips on how to stay cool. Alongside the list of suggestions, such as drinking water, breaking when needed, and taking a dip in Lake Zurich just across from the office, there was a quick reminder that shorts are for weekends. Pushing back against the traditions, there were signs that some workers were prepared to take a stand for their lighter attire. Germany's biggest union, IG Metall, and service sector union Verdi both told Reuters they believe dress codes should be relaxed or waived if necessary at times of higher temperatures. Summers are getting hotter, heat waves are becoming more frequent, and the strain on workers is noticeably increasing.

0: Mars Tiedemann, occupational health expert at IG Metall, said. Some were already taking matters into their own hands. In Warsaw, one bus driver decided he had had enough of the standard uniform of long polyester trousers and turned up to work one day this month in a skirt as a protest. These materials make us sweat and overheat, said the man, who only gave his name as Derek. At the last count, a petition launched by one of his colleagues asking the Polish capital's transport authority, ZTM, to let drivers wear shorts during hot weather had collected more than 400 signatures. Britain and France pledge stronger support as Ukraine marks Independence Day, by Daniel Flynn and Anna Pruchinika. Kiev. The leaders of Britain and France pledged to provide Ukraine military support, including access to classified technology and faster deliveries of air defense missiles. At a meeting of allies to mark Kiev's Independence Day celebrations, British Prime Minister Andy Burnham, in Kiev on his first foreign visit since taking office last month, urged the gathering of the coalition of the willing to do everything we can to bolster Ukraine's defenses against Russian airstrikes. President Volodymyr Zelensky had either praised the resilience of the Ukrainian people during more than 4 years of war. At the United Nations in New York, dozens of countries issued a joint statement reaffirming support for Ukraine's sovereignty and territorial integrity and urging Russia to accept an immediate, full, and unconditional ceasefire. Ukraine gets tech to make storm shadow missiles. Ukraine absolutely wants peace, but is not ready to simply surrender, Zelensky said, adding that Russia would not halt its aggression even if Ukraine ceded to its demands for more territory in the country's east. Wearing a traditional Ukrainian embroidered shirt, Zelensky thanked foreign leaders for traveling to Kiev to show their support on the 35th anniversary of Ukraine's break from the Soviet Union. Standing alongside Zelensky and European Council President Antonio Costa, Burnham said his choice of Kiev for his first foreign visit showed the importance he attached to assisting in Ukraine's defense. We are with you in this struggle all the way, heart and soul, Burnham said, vowing to continue that support despite Russia's outrageous threats to my country. This is the moment to keep up the pressure on Russia, the moment to squeeze their ability to fund this illegal war, Burnham said, calling for further economic sanctions. Britain announced on Monday it would allow Kiev access to classified technology to start its own production of Storm Shadow long-range cruise missiles, capable of carrying out strikes deep within Russia. France has already given its assent to license the technology for the European missile. In response, the Kremlin said the use of classified British technology would add fuel to the fire of their worsening relations, after it warned London last week there would be consequences for supplying drones to Kiev. Ukraine needs more interceptors, President says. With Russia escalating its ballistic missile attacks on Ukrainian cities, Kiev is suffering an acute shortage of the U.S.-made Patriot air defense interceptors, the only weapon in its arsenal capable of downing such missiles. Zelensky said Ukraine needed at least 300 interceptors to make it through the winter, and he appealed to allies to deliver an air defense package before Russia renews its strikes on his country's energy infrastructure. French President Emmanuel Macron, co-chairing the coalition meeting via video link, said that a string of deadly attacks on Ukrainian cities in recent weeks had shown that allies needed to step up the delivery of interceptors and France would do its part. I think it's very important that all of us accelerate in terms of delivery, Macron told the meeting, urging countries not to back down in the face of Russian intimidation. The bottom line is, for me, very clear: keep calm and carry on. Zelensky told the meeting that Ukraine's war effort was complicated by a $27 billion defense funding gap this year and appealed for additional financial support. He suggested that Russia's frozen overseas assets could be used to finance the deficit. Paying tribute to Ukrainian people and soldiers defending Ukraine in the war, Zelensky called on allies to give it everything needed to stop the war. "We're not asking you to fight for us," he said. In a joint statement, more than 50 countries at the UN called on Russia to accept an unconditional ceasefire. "This senseless war and the immense human suffering could end immediately," the statement said. "Russia simply needs to accept the unconditional ceasefire that Ukraine and the international community has been calling for over a year and a half now." Russian U.S. Ambassador Vasily Nebenzia accused Western countries of using Ukraine as a tool for exerting pressure on Moscow while falsely portraying themselves as peace advocates. Drone demonstration. Hundreds of thousands of people have been killed and swaths of Ukrainian territory have been laid waste since Russia launched its full-scale invasion on February 24, 2022. U.S.-led peace talks to bring a lasting end to the war fell apart earlier this year as Ukraine refused Russian demands to cede more territory. Fighting continues along a 750-mile front line, and Ukraine has succeeded in bringing Russian advances overall to a virtual halt this year. Hovering in the sky above Kiev, a squadron of aerial drones carried out a demonstration of Ukrainian military technology, which has helped to keep Russian forces in check. Naval drones swept along the Dnipro River, while unmanned ground vehicles, some equipped with heavy machine guns, trundled in formation along one of the city's main historical avenues. Ukraine has increased its long-range attacks on Russian refineries and logistics infrastructure aimed at undermining Moscow's war effort. It hit four logistic hubs owned by Russia's second-largest online retailer, Ozon, in southern Russia in drone strikes on Monday, the company said. In a somber moment, the Ukrainian leader rewarded fallen soldiers with state awards, which he presented to their mothers and family members. He also announced the return of 10 Ukrainian servicemen who were previously listed as missing in action as part of a special prisoner exchange with Russia. "We remember each and every one who remains in captivity," Zelensky said, promising to do everything possible to bring them home. Trump frustrations drove order limiting child vaccinations, but MAHA wants more, by Yasmin Abdel-Tib and Bo Erickson. Washington. President Donald Trump's frustration that his administration was not doing enough to address what he considers a likely contributor to autism drove a U.S. executive order this month that cut back the number of childhood vaccinations, administration officials told Reuters. These five current and former officials privately say the order alone does not substantially change U.S. vaccine policy and will not satisfy Trump's demands or Health Secretary Robert F. Kennedy Jr.'s Make America Healthy Again political base. Instead, Kennedy and his allies are focused on a series of studies that the health secretary kicked off last year, examining what they say are the dangers of vaccines, including a potential link with autism. Medical experts and scientists say such concerns have been thoroughly refuted by studies examining millions of children over many years. "No one wants to see this get done with an executive order. Robert F. Kennedy Jr. knows that will not be a lasting change. If it's not backed up by credible science," said Del Bigtree, one of Kennedy's longtime allies and chief executive officer of Informed Consent Action Network, a group that has continually questioned vaccine safety. "This is only the beginning of a process that had to happen." The White House and the Department of Health and Human Services declined to comment on the specifics of what led to the executive order. White House spokesman Kush Desai said in a statement that Trump was responding to countless parents who have had their questions and concerns about America's childhood vaccine schedule ignored, if not outright mocked. HHS spokeswoman Grace Davis Jameson confirmed the research studies underway at the agency. "We are pursuing dozens of studies and analysis using some of the nation's largest health data sets to uncover the root causes of America's chronic disease epidemic," Jameson said in a statement. Experts warn of confusion. Leading medical groups say the Trump order will increase confusion and vaccine hesitancy among U.S. families and expose more children to preventable diseases. They fear that Kennedy's push for vaccine safety studies is directed toward a predetermined conclusion that the shots are more dangerous than the illnesses they prevent. Trump's vaccine order calls for reducing the federal childhood inoculation schedule to 11 immunizations from 17 and for separating the measles, mumps, and rubella vaccine into three separate shots, a feat pharmaceutical companies said could take years. It also directs the Justice Department to challenge state vaccination requirements for children to attend school. Kennedy unveiled a similarly whittled down immunization schedule in January that circumvented the normal government process for making changes to vaccine policy. A federal judge in March blocked the changes, saying that health regulators had acted unlawfully to carry out the health secretary's agenda. The administration is still bound by that ruling, which it is appealing. Big promises, growing frustration. Kennedy, an influential promoter of anti-vaccine views for decades, promised an ambitious agenda as Trump's top health official. Soon after taking office in early 2025, he said his department would find the causes behind rising U.S. rates of autism and re-examine the safety of childhood vaccines. But Kennedy's self-imposed deadline on autism answers, first in September of that year, then in March 2026, came and went with no new revelations. In recent months, Trump has pressed Kennedy to deliver on his promises regarding autism in meetings at the Oval Office and in frequent phone calls. The pressure has come even as the president's political advisors urged the health secretary early this year not to talk publicly about vaccines ahead of November's midterm elections, a request Kennedy complied with. But Trump has remained fixated on reducing the number of vaccinations American children receive, according to the five current and former officials. In addition, Trump and Kennedy have spoken extensively about trying to find treatments and a cure for autism, according to the officials. The private tensions came to the fore during a July 31 televised cabinet meeting at Camp David. Trump asked Kennedy, How are you doing on the autism research? Kennedy replied, "We will have an answer for you." Trump's public questioning of Kennedy signaled to White House and Health Department officials that the president wanted to see immediate action, according to three senior administrative officials. The executive order Trump announced on vaccines was quickly cobbled together this summer, one of the officials said. "There has been a tide shift on discussing vaccines since the cabinet meeting," one of the officials said. "Trump and Kennedy are more synced up than they have been all year." The studies Kennedy is overseeing examine whether the MMR vaccine produces unintended changes in the immune system, which scientists have refuted, whether autism diagnoses are linked to childhood vaccinations, a potential link between vaccines and autoimmune diseases, and the impact of thimerosal, which was removed from childhood vaccines more than two decades ago, among other studies. The work mostly relies on federal health databases that experts have warned can be misused and misinterpreted if not analyzed properly. The work is expected to take months, if not longer, adding to Trump's frustration, according to two of the officials. Move over, Warsh. Treasury's Bessent also has a credibility problem, by James McKeever. Orlando, Florida. Scott Bessent's nomination to become the 79th U.S. Treasury Secretary was met with near unanimous approval in financial markets. The veteran bond and currency trader was expected to be Wall Street's voice in Washington and a bulwark against President Donald Trump's deficit-widening impulses. Nearly 2 years into Trump's second term, the reality has proved very different, calling Bessent's credibility into question. Over the past year, the U.S. Federal Reserve has had a credibility cloud hanging over it, reflecting concerns that Trump's influence and potential interference could undermine the central bank's independence. Since Trump's pick, Kevin Warsh, became chair 3 months ago, that cloud has only darkened. Investors have questioned Warsh's willingness to raise interest rates to get inflation back down to target, and even his commitment to the Fed's 2% price stability goal. But now his counterpart at the Treasury is also under scrutiny. Bessent's recent surprise currency and bond market interventions have come across not as components of a coherent long-term strategy, but as hasty attempts to achieve quick fixes, and investors are taking note. A case in point is the reaction of financial markets to the Treasury's announcement last week that it would at least double the size of long-dated bond buybacks. Inflation expectations, as measured by inflation-linked swap rates, shot up in response, as did gold and cryptocurrency prices, while the dollar fell. Bond yields reversed their initial decline, bumping up against their recent historic peaks, most notably the 10-year yield, Bessent's North Star. When Trump nominated Bessent to be his Treasury pick in November 2024, the 10-year yield was around 4.2%. It is now nudging 4.75%, uncomfortably close to 5%. Keeping a lid on the 10-year yield, the reference rate for mortgages, credit card loans, and corporate borrowing was one of Bessent's stated goals when he was nominated. By Bessent's own metrics, he is falling short. It is not hard to imagine his boss screaming into his ear to do something to fix the unwelcome move in borrowing costs. At a time when Trump's approval rating sits at a record low, wrote Mark Dowding, CIO of RBC Global Asset Management. On Friday, highlighting Bessent's difficult position, Trump's approval rating has fallen to 33%, according to a recent Reuters poll, and the midterm elections are barely 2 months away. The problem for Bessent, of course, is that his hands are essentially tied. His influence over the yield curve is limited, and there's only one person in Washington with any real control over the administration's spending, and it is not the Treasury Secretary. U.S. debt more than doubles in a decade to breach $40 trillion. Reality or sales pitch? Trump has shown little inclination to cut the deficit. It could come in near a whopping 6.6% of GDP in fiscal year 2026. Congressional Budget Office projections indicate that would be one of the widest on record outside of recessions, financial crises, pandemics, or world wars. In an interview with CNBC on Friday, Bessent said there's a very good chance the deficit has peaked and that several hundred billion dollars could be saved by cutting waste, fraud, and abuse from government spending. Perhaps that's the case, but the Trump administration has tried this before, and it didn't work out too well. Remember Doge, Tesla, and SpaceX CEO Elon Musk was brought in with great fanfare early last year to head the Department of Government Efficiency, which had carte blanche to cut government waste. Yet it ultimately claimed savings of only $215 billion, roughly 3% of last year's budget. But that figure is hotly disputed by the Nonpartisan Government Accountability Office, which says several issues limit the transparency and reliability of these reported savings. Every administration says it will eliminate wasteful spending because that's an easy sell. Who doesn't want the government to be more efficient? But this claim suggests the deficit can be reduced through relatively painless measures. The reality is that serious cuts to entitlement spending or tax increases are likely needed, two things no president wants to champion. That means any new fiscal consolidation plan is apt to be a Band-Aid on a festering large and growing wound. Trump and Besant are extremely bullish on what they claim the administration is delivering. The strongest economy in the world, falling inflation, shrinking deficits, and total victory in Iran. But Trump's rock-bottom approval ratings suggest voters increasingly aren't buying it, and recent market moves suggest investors' credulity may now be wearing thin, too. If so, Besant's problems could just be getting started. Trump put thousands of soldiers on Washington streets. They seldom stop crime. By Brad Heath. Washington. Well past midnight one day this spring, three police officers pulled up to a nightclub where a man was stomping on a young woman lying on the sidewalk. The officers stopped the attack and arrested him, according to a police report. It was the kind of assault police might encounter on almost any night in almost any city. But one detail stood out to police officer Javier Jimenez, who wrote the report. There were approximately 15 National Guard members in the area on routine patrol who did not take any. President Donald Trump deployed thousands of National Guard troops to Washington last summer as the centerpiece of what he describes as a no-holds-barred effort to combat crime, especially in cities run by Democrats. Every day, small clots of soldiers in camouflage and body armor patrol tourist-heavy areas of the U.S. Capitol, including national monuments, subway stations, and the area around its professional baseball park. What the soldiers seldom do, Reuters found, is fight crime. Since their arrival last August, the National Guard soldiers Trump ordered to Washington have been mentioned in only a tiny fraction, about 1.3% of the criminal cases filed in the Superior Court of the District of Columbia, which handles nearly all the city's criminal prosecutions. In dozens of cases, the soldiers appear not as people making the arrests, but as victims of crime. The roughly 4,500 soldiers currently deployed to Washington outnumber its 3,200 police officers, and they cost more. The Trump administration last year told Congress that sending guardsmen to the Capitol cost about $1.65 million a day. Before officials doubled the number of troops this summer, the city's most recent police budget was about $1.5 million daily. The administration told Congress plans to keep sending soldiers to Washington, though it has not said how many, till the end of Trump's presidency in 2029 at a cost of $1.4 billion. To gauge the impact of that deployment, Reuters reviewed every publicly available charging document filed in Superior Court and interviewed lawyers, residents, service members, and others who are familiar with their work. The soldiers mostly responded to minor incidents in neighborhoods that are wealthier, whiter, and less dangerous than the rest of the Capitol. Reuters found after comparing court records to the city's demographics and crime information. Reuters could find no reference in court records to soldiers doing any kind of law enforcement in the neighborhoods where about 82% of the city's 859 murders occurred over the past 5 years. The White House did not respond to questions about soldiers' work. Spokeswoman Laura Biss said Trump's efforts in the city have driven down crime, beautified the city, and improved quality of life for countless individuals. D.C. Mayor Muriel Bowser, who has called the deployment problematic, declined to comment, as did the city's police department. The National Guard Task Force managing the Washington deployment did not respond to questions about its work or its costs. A spokeswoman, Leona Hendrickson, said soldiers were too busy to be interviewed. Although soldiers have sometimes broken up fights or assaults, many of the crimes for which they detained people have been minor. In October, soldiers chased down a man who had taken two slices of pizza and offered $2 as partial payment, according to police records. A week later, they stopped a man who threw a rock at a bus. In April, they detained a man who allegedly stole two beef jerky sticks worth about $7 from a pharmacy. According to the report, last month, six soldiers held a woman who drank a bottle of root beer without paying. The Reverend William Young, who lives in the Navy Yard neighborhood where soldiers patrol frequently, laughed when asked whether the troops made him feel safer. "It's a way of keeping fear in all of us," he said. "This is not how a capital of democracy should be protected, by having soldiers marching to protect the streets." They could have done more. Reuters found 217 criminal cases in Washington in which police mentioned the involvement of the National Guard. In about a quarter of them, 62 cases, soldiers single-handedly stopped people suspected of a crime, often for things like shoplifting or jumping turnstiles to avoid paying subway fare. In another 43 cases, soldiers helped police officers arrest someone. Videos obtained by community groups also show troops in groups of 20 or more stationed outside subway stations at night, blocking teens from descending the escalators to enforce a city curfew. "It's like they brought people here from all across the country just to be here, and they harass people a lot more than they are actually doing police work," said the Reverend Norman Nixon, the pastor of the Union Temple Baptist Church. Although the guardsmen have been deputized as U.S. Marshals, according to government records, they have limited law enforcement power. The Defense Department has described their work as presence patrols, a show of force meant to deter crime rather than respond to it. They can detain suspects, but then they must call police officers to make a formal arrest. Court records describe 35 instances in which the troops were witnesses to crimes, sometimes simply watching until police officers arrived. They have told officers about a drug deal, a man urinating in public, another who exposed himself to a subway policeman, and two men writing with chalk on a monument outside the city's train station, one of them wearing a banana costume. Evelyn Jones said she wonders whether soldiers could have saved her nephew, Keon Jones, who was stabbed to death in April near a trendy strip of hotels and restaurants on the city's waterfront. The soldiers called emergency services after finding Jones unresponsive after a fight. They later told police they thought Jones was merely intoxicated. They did not realize until officers reached the scene that he had been stabbed so severely his intestines were spilling out. He died in hospital about 2 hours later. They could have done more to help him, his aunt said. The service members themselves have often been victims, a fact underscored last year when two soldiers from West Virginia were shot not far from the White House, killing one of them. Reuters found 62 cases in which people were charged with pushing, punching, or threatening soldiers. Nine were accused of spitting on the soldiers. One man allegedly tried to grab a soldier's pistol as a soldier tried to arrest him for stealing baseball caps in a subway station. Another man was charged after he told a group of soldiers that he wanted to shoot you with a bazooka, according to a police report. And twice, police in Washington arrested off-duty soldiers for violating the city's firearms law, though the U.S. Attorney's Office dropped the charges against both of them. This summer, they took on a new mission, guarding the Lincoln Memorial Reflecting Pool, which the Trump administration spent millions of dollars to renovate, only to see it turn green with algae as its liner peeled away. Trump claimed the pool was sabotaged by vandals, but U.S. Attorney for the District of Columbia, Jeanine Pirro, eventually conceded that a government contractor botched the job. Patrolling safer neighborhoods, the U.S. has long used National Guard soldiers to respond to disasters, help secure major events like the Super Bowl, and occasionally quell riots, but they haven't been used for everyday crime fighting. Trump also authorized smaller deployments in Memphis and New Orleans and has mused about sending soldiers to other cities. You do not want armed soldiers on the streets of America, said General Randy Manner, who retired in 2012 as the second in command of the National Guard Bureau. He said soldiers are ill-prepared for police work and more expensive than hiring more police officers. Determining the soldiers' impact on crime in Washington is not straightforward. In addition to the soldiers, the Trump administration sent hundreds of extra federal agents into the city who largely functioned as local police officers. The number of murders in Washington fell for the third consecutive year, but homicide numbers also dropped in cities where the government has not sent soldiers or additional federal agents. And the total number of violent crimes, serious assaults, robberies, and sex offenses, in addition to homicides, reported by city police between January and mid-August, is marginally higher than last year, about 4%. A study in May by the nonpartisan Niskanen Center found that sending soldiers into Washington led to fewer stolen cars, but had no impact on violent crimes. Charles Stimson, a senior fellow at the Pro-Trump Heritage Foundation, said the soldiers' visibility served as a deterrent. When you're speeding and you see a cop, you slow down, he said. If those National Guard want proof and left town tomorrow, crime would go up. The Reuters review of court records found little evidence of soldiers' presence in high-crime neighborhoods where they might have responded to more serious crimes. Instead, the court records show soldiers were more likely to be mentioned in arrest records in city neighborhoods that have higher incomes, in which more people have college degrees, and where more people are white. Most of the arrests in which soldiers participated were either near the city's core or its subway stops. Reuters used the location of incidents in court records to identify the areas in which soldiers were either assisting the police or seeking help from them, then compared those neighborhoods to the rest of the city. That does not account for places soldiers might have been sent if they did not interact with law enforcement there, but it suggests that their presence was not aimed at quelling the violent crime that had ravaged parts of the city in the past. Salim Adofo, an outreach coordinator with the Anacostia Coordinating Council, a nonprofit operating in a low-income part of the city, said that matched his experience. "I haven't seen them all year," he said. Nevada sues to block Trump administration's Colorado River plan. By Tom Halls. Wilmington, Delaware, Nevada, sued the Trump administration on Monday to block its plans for slashing water supplies from the drought-stricken Colorado River, saying it could devastate the state and would violate the laws governing the river. The Department of the Interior on Friday finalized its plan that included a 21% reduction in water from the river to California, Nevada, and Arizona for 2 years starting in 2027. The cuts to the three so-called lower basin states, could nearly double after 2028, a move that Arizona and Nevada have said would have huge consequences for their economies. The four so-called upper basin states, Colorado, Utah, New Mexico, and Wyoming, face no mandatory cuts under the new 10-year plan to manage the river that provides water to 1 in 10 Americans and generates power for 6 million people. The plan is up for review every 2 years, and the states were unable to agree on how to share the water after more than 3 years of talks to replace a plan that expires this year. Upper Basin states refused to take mandatory cuts to their water supply from the river, arguing they already face steep reductions due to the decades-long drought in the western United States. The three Lower Basin states say all seven states that share the river must make cutbacks in water use. The lawsuit by Nevada, the Colorado River Commission of Nevada, and the Southern Nevada Water Authority is the first to challenge the plan. It was filed in federal court in Las Vegas and named as defendants the Department of the Interior, Interior Secretary Doug Burgum, the U.S. Bureau of Reclamation, and its commissioner, Aubrey Betancourt. The Interior Department declined to comment, and the Bureau of Reclamation did not immediately respond to a request for comment. The lawsuit alleged the administration violated administrative law, environmental law, and the group of treaties, agreements, and court rulings known as the Law of the River. It said the administration did not comply with requirements to consider reasonable alternatives and foreseeable economic impacts, to fully respond to comments, or to adequately analyze mitigation measures. Consequently, decision makers and stakeholders are left to guess how federal defendants interpret and apply the Law of the River, which all agree governs the proposed action, the lawsuit said. Trump bought shares in Elon Musk's SpaceX in June, Financial Disclosure shows, by Courtney Rosen. Washington, U.S. President Donald Trump invested as much as $50,000 in Elon Musk's SpaceX in June, according to public financial disclosure, giving him a financial stake in a major government contractor run by his former advisor. He bought between $15,000 and $50,000 in shares on June 23rd, according to financial disclosure signed by him on August 12th, made public on August 22nd. The purchase was part of more than 1,000 stock trades the president made in June. SpaceX priced the biggest ever U.S. IPO on June 12th, valued the space satellite and AI provider at $1.77 trillion. In a statement to Reuters, White House spokesman Davis Engel said that third-party financial institutions independently manage the president's portfolio and replicate recognized indexes such as the Schwab 1000. Neither President Trump nor any member of his family has any ability to direct, influence, or provide input regarding how the portfolio is invested or when investments are bought or sold, Engel said in the statement. Trump's investment in SpaceX adds a new financial link between the president and Musk's rocket company at a time when the administration is making decisions that could affect the firm's future. SpaceX is a U.S. military contractor and often seeks approvals from federal agencies. Trump on Thursday directed his team to help drastically increase the number of U.S. commercial space launches. SpaceX is a dominant player in that sector. U.S. Small Business Administration leader and Trump cabinet member Kelly Loeffler earned millions from SpaceX's IPO, Reuters previously reported. Loeffler first invested in XAL, Musk's AI social media firm that has since merged with SpaceX. She invested again after Trump nominated her to lead the SBA. Her first investment in XAI would have been worth between $7 million and $2.6 billion on the day of the IPO, depending on the exact amount she invested and the date she made it, said Franco Granda, analyst at data provider PitchBook. The second investment would have been worth between $2.2 million and $25.4 million that day, he said. Reuters could not immediately determine the precise amount of Trump's investment because federal officials use ranges to declare the value of their assets on their financial disclosure forms. And that's all the time we have for today. Stay safe and thank you for listening.
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2: Here's the forecast for the Boston and South Shore area on the Talking Information Center from the National Weather Service. For today, mostly sunny, temperatures near 80. Clear overnight, temperatures in the lower 60s. Wednesday, increasing clouds, temperatures in the lower 80s. The sun rose this morning at 6:03, setting at 7:30 this evening. Stay tuned for more heading your way next on the Talking Information Center.
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4: Hi, this is Brian, and we are reading The Hill for Tuesday, August 25. The story, Trump's fight with GOP senators over trade intensifies. President Trump is headed for a clash with Senate Republicans over his decision to pause tariffs on beef imports or ratcheting up tariffs on key Canadian goods. Trump's plan to exempt 300,000 tons of product for ground beef from out-of-quota tariffs to address Americans' concerns about high food prices while simultaneously threatening Canada with 50% tariffs on imports that could impact auto and housing prices has sparked a furious response from GOP senators across the party's political spectrum. I think it's a mistake. It's what happens when he has advisors trying to micromanage things. They're skating where the puck is versus where it needs to be. If you think that providing subsidized beef for some period of time is going to make farmers happy and prices go down on a systemic basis, you're wrong. It doesn't happen. Senator Tom Tillis, Republican of North Carolina, said at the Capitol Monday. Every time the government micromanages the economy, consumers suffer, Tillis warned. Tillis is one of several Republicans from an agriculture-heavy state to warn against allowing cheap beef imports to flood the U.S. market over the next 3 months, something that Trump hopes will bring down the price of American diet staple through the midterm election. Senate Republican Whip John Barrasso, Republican of Wyoming, the second-ranking member of the Senate Republican leadership, declared Monday that Americans want U.S. beef on the table, not foreign imports. Wyoming ranchers produce the highest quality beef in the world. Our ranchers don't ask for special treatment. They simply want a fair marketplace. It needs to be an easier, not harder, for Wyoming ranchers to feed America, he posted on X, the social media platform. Senator Tom Cotton, Republican of Arkansas, the third ranking member of the Senate GOP leadership, warned that opening U.S. markets to cheaper imports is ill-advised and will hurt domestic producers. Beef prices are too high for a simple reason. Our cattle herd is too small. Imported beef below market prices will only put more pressure on our cattlemen, Cotton argued on social media. I have advised the president against this ill-advised action in the past, and I now urge him to reconsider. We need to support our cattlemen, grow the herd, and let the market work, Cotton wrote. Senator Mike Rounds, Republican of South Dakota, also took to social media to dismiss Trump's move as a quick fix and argued it is out of step with the president's efforts to rebuild domestic manufacturing capacity with tariffs such as those he's threatening against Canada. What our markets really need is a stable America First national policy that promotes American beef rather than continuing to import foreign beef as a quick fix. This instability harms hardworking American ranchers and consumers who want American-made beef, he wrote. This is the exact opposite approach we take compared to manufacturing, and it doesn't make sense, Rounds added. Senator Jerry Moran, Republican of Kansas, a member of the Agriculture Committee, shared that relatively strong beef prices were a bright spot for the nation's struggling agriculture industry. Importing beef below market prices will only put further downward pressure on the livestock sector, endangering what has been a bright spot in a struggling agriculture industry, the Kansas senator wrote on social media. I urge President Trump to halt this action, listen to ranchers, and let the free markets work. Republican Senators Chuck Grassley of Iowa, Deb Fischer of Nebraska, and Pete Ricketts of Nebraska also raised alarms over foreign beef showing up in American grocery stores. Grassley said he was concerned, while Fisher said she was extremely disappointed by this decision, and Ricketts warned that flooding the market with lower quality beef would hurt Nebraska farmers and ranchers. Yet Trump appears to be more sensitive to ground beef prices, which have risen by approximately 20% since he took office in January of 2025. The average price of ground beef reached $6.89 per pound in July. Trump pledged that imported beef will be sold at 25% below current market prices over the next 3 months. Some Democratic candidates, such as Iowa State Rep. Josh Turek, who's eyeing a Senate seat, are highlighting skyrocketing beef prices on the campaign trail. But many Republicans don't think that allowing cheap imports into the country is the best solution. Increasing beef imports would lead to more uncertainty and instability for our farmers, said Representative Ashley Hinson, Republican of Iowa, the GOP candidate in Iowa's Senate race. We should be focused on cutting red tape for cattle producers, lowering the cost of production, and supporting market-based solutions to support Iowa producers and lower costs for consumers, she wrote on social media. The criticism from GOP senators of Trump's decision to pause tariffs on beef imports comes as other Republican senators are pushing back against Trump's 50% tariffs on an array of Canadian imports and his threat to impose equally high fees on even more. Senator Susan Collins, Republican of Maine, who faces a tough re-election race in a state that voted for former President Biden and former Vice President Kamala Harris in the last two presidential elections, called Trump's threatened tariffs against Canada a mistake. We produce a lot in Maine. Our blueberries, our potatoes, our lobster, our lumber, that is processed across the border. If it comes back with a huge tariff on it, perhaps as much as 50%, that increases the cost of eating, building homes and merchandising our best-known products, Collins told News Center Maine in an interview Monday. Collins was one of four Republicans who voted last year to revoke Trump's tariffs against Canada. She and Republican Senator Lisa Murkowski of Alaska, Rand Paul of Kentucky, and Mitch McConnell of Kentucky voted with Democrats to pass a resolution blocking them. Six House Republicans voted with Democrats to pass a similar measure in the House last year. Former Trump economic advisor Stephen Moore warned that any gains that domestic businesses might get from higher tariffs on Canadian goods are likely outweighed by the pain felt by U.S. consumers and businesses that import Canadian products or sell to Canadian markets. Probably the pain is not worth the gain, and you know I've been a bit of a skeptic on the tariff front with respect to the Trump strategy, Moore told Fox Business in an interview Monday. He warned that raising the cost of Canadian goods may come while Americans are still coping with higher energy prices because of Iran's war impact on oil and gas prices. We're in a sticky situation, obviously, in Iran with respect to those negotiations. Now, do I think now is a good time to fight a trade war with Canada? Probably not, he said. Commodity prices are rising right now in the U.S. That's a bad sign. That's an indication that inflation continues to tick up. Tillis on Monday warned that charging steep tariffs on Canadian goods threatens to disrupt the economies of border states, such as Maine, that are closely integrated with the Canadian economy. Let the economy do what the economy's doing, get the trade relationships with Canada done versus all this volatility. You're going to address more price fluctuations by doing this than all these gimmicks, Tillis said. The North Carolina senator warned that Republicans are running out of time to help farmers before the midterm elections, as both a farm bill, which includes relief programs for ranchers hurt by drought and fire, and a budget reconciliation package, which includes $12 billion in emergency assistance to farmers, is stalled in the Senate. We've got 71 days until the election, and right now we don't have a positive message to tell farm country, he said, and we haven't since Liberation Day last year, which is why I was concerned. Trump announced sweeping global tariffs on April 2, 2025, which the president proclaimed Liberation Day. The story is the memo column, Trump and Besant crank up economic pressure on Iran as other options fall short, 6 months into the war on Iran, and with less than 3 months left before the midterms, the Trump administration has decided it's time for Plan C. Treasury Secretary Scott Bessent on Monday laid out his ambitions for an economic onslaught against the Islamic Republic that would target its financial connections around the globe. The hope within the administration seems to be that turning up the economic heat on Iran can produce tangible results without the baleful complications that could result with the two other broad options before the president. If President Trump were to return to all-out war, he would risk a new spike in oil prices, Iranian reprisals aimed at U.S. allies in the Gulf, and a further diminution of American munitions supplies, stockpiles. Even then, it is not clear that a definitive victory would be achieved without putting U.S. boots on Iranian soil, aimed at U.S. allies in the Gulf, and a further diminution of American munitions supplies, stockpiles. Even then, it is not clear that a definitive victory

June provided a preview of how such an approach would be received negatively. The memorandum drew criticism from GOP hawks, who suggested it was too soft on Iran, from liberal opponents, who asked rhetorically what the war had been for in the first place, and from Israel, which jointly launched the war with the U.S. in late February. So on Monday, it fell to Bessent to put some flesh on the bones of Trump's earlier threats to up the economic pressure on Iran. The president, in a morning social media post, had insisted in his customary all-cap style that Iran is completely collapsing. The Treasury Secretary communicates in a different register to his boss, but his language was aggressive all the same. The administration's objective, he said, was to sever every economic lifeline that sustains this tyrannical regime until Tehran stands alone. Taking questions from reporters after his prepared remarks, Bessent characterized the U.S. as intent upon the economic asphyxiation of Iran. When it comes to the U.S. desire to see other nations comply with Washington's demands to cut off Iran or face secondary sanctions, Bessent warned, "We do not have infinite patience here." There were some definite lines of economic attack, but also a lot of detail that was not filled in. For example, Bessent asserted that five areas of activity by which Iran sustains itself would be targeted: digital assets, technology, gold, aviation, and shipping. He also insisted that branches of Iran's bank, Meli, must be shuttered and dark. Bessent also contended, even as he spoke, that an office within the Treasury Department was sanctioning over 60 entities, individuals, and vessels around the world that enabled the Iranian regime to procure illicit nuclear and missile technology, conduct cyber operations, and generate oil revenue. Yet, alongside the tough talk, there was also some vagueness. Importantly, a sizable question mark hangs over how aggressive the administration is prepared to be with China, which is by far the largest buyer of Iranian oil exports. Asked about that topic, Bessent asserted that no one is above the reach of U.S. sanctions and that the best way to engage with countries is through quiet diplomacy. It is, of course, rather debatable how committed the Trump administration is to quiet diplomacy. A few hours before Bessent's appearance before the cameras, Trump had delivered a new jab in an unrelated trade dispute with the U.S.'s northern neighbor, beginning a lengthy social media post by declaring Canada has been ripping off the United States of America for years. That being so, Bessent's supposed commitment to a softer, more private approach could also function to provide cover for ambivalence about how hard to push Beijing. The unignorable backdrop to all the machinations is the unpopularity of the war with the American public. Trump's approval on Iran in the Real Clear Politics polling average is deep underwater. Roughly 61% of Americans disapprove of his handling of the issue, while about 35% approve. The war is intertwined with voters' chief concern, rising prices and the cost of living. The average gas price nationally was roughly $4.10 per gallon on Monday, according to AAA, having been just below $3 before the war began. Inflationary pressures, in part caused by the Iran war, are also part of the reason why there have been some jitters on the bond market recently. Bessent stepped in to try and calm the unease last week with only partial success. Put it all together, and it is an inhospitable landscape for Republicans seeking office in November's midterms. For now, the administration is clearly recalibrating its rhetoric. Even the pugilistic Defense Secretary Pete Hegseth told reporters on Monday that although he was not foreclosing using direct strikes on Iran, economic pressure we know hurts them the most right now. Bessent, in a lesser noted part of his Monday remarks, characterized the U.S. armed forces as having laid the groundwork for the achievement of American objectives. There was a notably more circumspect assessment than those given by other senior administration officials in the early part of the war.
So for now, the Iranian economy is the battlefield. The big question is how fast.

0: last, if at all, the U.S. can secure a meaningful victory. The story: Trump's tariff war with Canada threatens GOP candidates in border battlegrounds. President Trump's tariff war with Canada is putting vulnerable GOP candidates in border states in a precarious position about 10 weeks out from the midterms, with economic anxiety already running high. Trump's 50% tariffs on $20 billion worth of Canadian imports took effect on Saturday after bilateral negotiations collapsed in the 11th hour. Trump threatened another 50% tariffs on cars, trucks, auto parts, and steel on Monday to take effect on January 1, 2027. Some strategists say the impact on Americans, particularly in states with close economic ties to Canada, will only compound GOP challenges around the affordability, with voters losing trust in Republicans to handle the economy. This escalation and the timing of it are problematic, Jason Cable Rowe, a Michigan-based Republican strategist, told The Hill. It really undermines our messaging when we're trying to address affordability and we're already having to deal with the price of oil due to the war in Iran. But that affordability debate only gets more complicated when we're in a trade war with our largest trading partner, who happens to share a border with us, he said. Rose said the trade war could also be an opportunity for Republicans to separate themselves from the president's policy. The only GOP candidate to attempt to create that distance so far has been Senator Susan Collins, Republican of Maine, who is facing a tough re-election race against Democrat Troy Jackson. She has consistently spoken out against Trump's tariffs on Canadian goods, joining three other Republicans who voted with Democrats last year to undo tariffs on Canada. This time around, she called the escalating tariffs a mistake and urged officials to get back to the negotiating table. The on-again, off-again trade talks between U.S. and Canada lead to higher costs, risk, and uncertainty for Maine businesses. If the administration proceeds with these tariffs, they will increase costs for Maine families, as most businesses will have no choice but to pass on the tariffs to their customers through higher prices, she wrote on X over the weekend. The trade war also stands to become an issue in Ohio, where Senator John Husted, Republican, is facing a challenge from former Senator Sherrod Brown, Democrat of Ohio, and in Michigan's open Senate race between former Representative Mike Rogers, Republican of Michigan, and Abdul El Sayed. Democrats are also seeking to zero in on the issue in Iowa and Alaska, where they see opportunities to further expand the Senate map. The nonpartisan Cook Political Report has rated all four races as toss-ups. Wayne Weingarten, senior fellow in business and economics at the Pacific Research Institute, said the tariffs would make production more costly for U.S. businesses along the border, who would adjust in ways that ultimately hurt consumers and families in those states. Vice President Vance defended the tariffs while rallying Republicans in Maine Monday in an event that Collins skipped. He argued the administration was seeking to protect Mainers. I think that we need to send a message loud and clear to the Prime Minister of Canada: stop taking advantage of the people of Maine. Stop taking advantage of America. It's over. We expect fairness in our trade policy, Vance said. But Democrats see political opportunity in the coming repercussions of the tariff tit-for-tat. Americans are paying more for everything because GOP Senate candidates have served as a rubber stamp for Trump's chaotic tariffs at the expense of their states. Come November, voters will hold them accountable for making life more expensive, said Tommy Garcia, a spokesman for Democratic Senatorial Campaign Committee. Adrian Hemond, a Michigan-based Democratic strategist, said that Michigan especially and Ohio rely on trade with Canada more than other states. The president's ego may have disastrous effects for Republicans politically, but there's no question that the economic results for Michigan and Ohio will be disastrous, Hemond said. And Democratic Senate candidate and Representative Chris Pappas, Democrat of New Hampshire, is using the trade war to lash out at his Trump-backed Republican opponent, former Senator John Sununu, Republican of New Hampshire. Trump creates a mess he can't clean up Once again, Pappas wrote on social media on Saturday, John Sununu won't speak out against it. Once again, working families are paying for this recklessness, he added. The Cook Political Report has classified New Hampshire's race as lean Democratic. One Republican operative told The Hill that every candidate has to run the race they see fit, They have to break with the administration when they see fit, when it benefits the state and their region, they said. Canada rejected the U.S.'s terms for a trade deal late Friday, with Prime Minister Mark Carney saying that last-minute additions by the U.S. were unfair, uneconomic, and called into question the reliability of any deal. Carney said Canada would match those tariffs dollar for dollar starting September 8, and that additional measures would be taken to support workers and business owners in Canada. The collapse deal came after weeks of intense negotiations between the U.S. and Canada. Canada is the U.S.'s second largest trading partner. The 50% tariffs that took effect this weekend impact everything from wine to hockey sticks and cement. Those costs are at some point going to get passed down to their consumers, said Alfredo Carrillo Obregon, a trade policy analyst at the Cato Institute. I don't think something like inflation will pick up from these tariffs, but I think there's going to be cost increases in specific sectors. Ontario Premier Doug Ford told the Associated Press Monday that Canada is all in and warned Republican states would face the brunt of the country's retaliation. The red states were going to hit hard, Ford told reporters Monday. White House spokesman Kush Desai defended the tariffs, saying that President Trump ascended to the White House on a clear promise to the forgotten men and women of America that they would be forgotten no longer. Countless workers, farmers, and businesses have borne the brunt of America's lopsided trade relations, including with Canada, which has demanded total access to the American market without reciprocity. President Trump will never stop fighting to put Americans and America first, he said. The story, What to Know About U.S.-Canada Trade War Impacts. The burgeoning trade war between the U.S. and Canada will impact a slew of products that businesses in both countries import from one another. After trade talks between Trump administration officials and their Canadian counterparts broke down late last week, President Trump's 50% levies on $20 billion worth of goods imported from America's northern neighbor went into effect Saturday. Canadian Prime Minister Mark Carney responded in kind, saying Saturday his government will match the U.S. tariffs dollar for dollar starting September 8. Trump then threatened to take the trade war even further on Monday, saying he will raise tariffs on Canadian cars, automotive parts, and steel to 50% starting on January 1. Here's what to know about the ongoing battle and its potential impacts. Which goods are impacted? Canadian products covered under the new tariffs include wine, hockey sticks, and cement, per the White House, but those are just a fraction of the sheer volume of products to which the import taxes will apply. Other covered products include natural honey, various types of essential oils, lip and eye makeup, dog leashes and collars, as well as wallpaper, according to an extensive list of items the White House released in July. The tariffs do not apply to energy, potash, fish, critical minerals, and goods already tariffed under Section 232 of the Trade Expansion Act of 1962, the administration noted. Under Section 232, Trump has imposed duties on steel and aluminum imports on national security grounds, with former President Biden citing it to raise levies on Russian aluminum to 200% after the country invaded Ukraine. Even if an American business imports a Canadian product covered by the U.S.-Mexico-Canada trade agreement, the administration will still tax the product by 50% if it is on the aforementioned list, the White House stated last month. While the new tariffs apply to a laundry list of products, they still account for about 5% of U.S. imports from Canada. Last year, American businesses imported nearly $382 billion worth of goods from the land of the maple leaf, while exporting more than $333 billion worth of products, according to U.S. Census Bureau data. As for the goods exported from the U.S. to Canada, Carney said Saturday, his government's retaliatory tariffs will be concentrated in sectors such as steel, dairy appliances, agricultural equipment, pulp and paper, and electronics. The Canadian leader said his government will unveil details regarding the retaliatory measures in the coming days. How is Trump justifying these tariffs? Trump is citing Section 338 of the Tariff Act of 1930 and slapping the latest round of levies on Canadian goods. That provision of the law, known as the Smoot-Hawley Tariff Act, allows the president to impose tariffs of up to 50% on foreign countries that place any burden or disadvantage upon the commerce of U.S. exporters via discriminatory trading practices. In issuing the tariffs, the White House cited the Canadian government imposing tariffs and quotas specifically on U.S. motor vehicles, actions taken in response to Trump's April 2025 Liberation Day tariffs. The administration also noted all but two Canadian provinces and territories have halted the purchase, distribution, or retailing of U.S. alcoholic beverages in response to the president's sweeping levies, which the Supreme Court invalidated in February, forcing U.S. Customs and Border Protection to issue refunds to American businesses. The Canadian government has established tariff rate quotas on American cheese that are more restrictive than similar imports from the European Union, the White House release added. Carney, though, said Saturday his negotiators were willing to drop retaliatory tariffs on American steel, aluminum, and autos in exchange for their U.S. counterparts, offering to lower levies to levels that made it economic for Canadian companies to export to the U.S. But the Canadian Prime Minister said U.S. officials proposed uneconomic and unfair terms late in the week, leading him to call off the talks. In short, they asked too much and offered too little, Carney said of the Trump administration. More fundamentally, the cumulative effect of U.S. demands revealed the limits of their commitment to a true economic partnership. How will the trade war impact the U.S. economy? The trade war escalates economic tensions between the U.S. and one of its top trading partners, with implications for American businesses and consumers. U.S. goods and services trade with Canada totaled an estimated $872.3 billion in 2025, according to the Office of U.S. Trade Representative Jameson Greer. That put Canada second behind Mexico and third ahead of China in terms of total goods and services traded to and from the U.S. last year, based on an analysis from the Congressional Research Service. Last year, 71.6% of exports from Canadian businesses went to the U.S., down from 76% the year earlier. Year prior, Statistics Canada reported nearly 59% of Canadian imports were from the U.S. in 2025, per the Canadian government's research service. In a Monday post on social media, economist Brad Setzer wrote that Trump's new tariffs announced earlier in the day would pose a direct cost to the U.S. economy, given that Canadian cars and trucks have a lot of American-made content. And of course, Canada will retaliate on U.S.-made cars and trucks, adding Setzer, who worked on the National Economic Council and in the Treasury Department during the Obama administration and is now a senior fellow at the Council on Foreign Relations. The story Graham hopes Trump propels her across finish line in South Carolina. The South Carolina Senate runoff on Tuesday is becoming a key test of President Trump's endorsement power as he throws his weight behind a political newcomer seeking to fill shoes left by her brother, the late Senator Lindsey Graham, Republican of South Carolina. The race has divided the party between those who back Senator Darlene Graham, Republican of South Carolina, who was tapped to serve out her brother's term and whom Trump encouraged to run for another 6 years, and supporters of Representative Ralph Norman, Republican of South Carolina, a member of the ultra-conservative House Freedom Caucus with a long history of representing the state. Trump has leaned into the race in a way he has rarely done this midterm cycle, holding a campaign rally Friday night in Myrtle Beach, South Carolina, for Graham and attaching his own political clout to the outcome. What I really want you to do is pretend, please, that I'm on the ballot. Just come and vote. It's so important, Trump told supporters at a rally for Graham Friday night in Myrtle Beach. So just to say that I'm on the ballot one more time, the president added, you got to say it and you got to come out and vote. Trump's MAGA Incorporated also spent over $827,000 for Graham, marking the Super PAC's first independent expenditure since March. Graham's support has come from establishment Republicans, including the National Republican Senatorial Committee, the president himself, political action committees, and business executives. The Palmetto State's governor, who appointed Graham to her brother's seat, is campaigning with the senator on Monday. Norman Wheel, meanwhile, has self-funded much of his campaign and has leaned on his conservative policy chops while accusing Graham of being controlled by the Washington elite. But with such a short campaign window and a limited public record to run on, every move Graham has made matters. So during last week's debate, when Graham struggled to answer a rudimentary question on foreign policy, a subject matter that came to define much of her late brother's legacy in public service, the moment came to dominate the news cycle. That's the kind of thing that, if she does lose on Tuesday, I feel like we'll be chalking entirely up to that, Jeffrey Skelly, Decision Desk HQ's chief elections analyst, said of the debate flub. Of course, that would be simplistic, but if you're not familiar and you find yourself as the frontrunner, that really stands out as a defining moment for your candidacy, he continued. You can see how she might end up blowing this. Norman has pledged not to go negative on the campaign against Graham, saying last week she's been through a lot. She really has, losing a brother. I'm not going to do that, referring to his decision not to run antagonistic ads. But the congressman has still highlighted Graham's lack of political experience, both on the debate stage and in the days that followed. By her choice, she's running for the United States Senate. It's a 6-year term, Norman said during the debate. You need to get fully versed in what issues you're going to be dealing with. This isn't a get training on the job. You can't do that. At last week's debate, Graham responded that she was not that informed on national security when asked whether Taiwan and the South China Sea are national security issues. Graham then touted her family's service in the military, saying she's not a polished politician up here. National security is not my thing, not my area of expertise, but I do support the military. In an interview with Fox News's Sean Hannity the following evening, Graham acknowledged the fumble and leaned into attacks on her lack of experience, saying she's since talked to voters and they appreciate her candor and that she's not a career politician. I tripped up on one question last night regarding Taiwan, but you know, I've said many times I'm not a politician, certainly not a career politician. I don't speak politician, she said. I was just honest, and I think that's kind of a foreign concept. Trump echoed a similar defense when asked Friday about the gaffe, telling reporters that Graham was being honest. She's surrounded by very good people, and she said that she's totally for the military, the president said. As Graham has continued to brand herself as a political outsider, her opponent has repeatedly attacked her as the candidate backed by the Washington elite, pointing to her donors, which included Boeing's Political Action Committee, private equity firm Blackstone's chief executive officer, social media platform TikTok's head of public policy, and tech company Palantir's head of defense chief of staff, according to South Carolina-based news outlet The State. But Graham has pushed back on these efforts, saying earlier this month, according to The State, when people give to me, that means they support me. That doesn't necessarily mean I support them, she added. The race has drawn millions of dollars from individual donors as well as from super PACs. In the last week of the race alone, Security is Strength PAC contributed more than $1.8 million, and Palmetto Action gave nearly $1.2 million to boost Graham or oppose Norman. According to Federal Election Commission, or FEC, records, Invest in Tomorrow Coalition, a renewable energy-backed group, announced on August 14 that it would spend $1 million to defeat Norman. Norman's funding from outside groups is dwarfed by Graham's, but his campaign has benefited from his personal wealth. He donated $1.3 million to his own campaign on August 17, 4 days after giving another $400,000, according to FEC reports. Endorsements in the race have also swung more in Graham's favor. On Monday alone, South Carolina Governor Henry McMaster, Republican, campaigned with the senator, and Trump joined a tele-rally with Graham at night for a last-ditch push to encourage South Carolinians to vote. But last Friday, Norman got a boost when former South Carolina Governor Mark Sanford, Republican, who came in fourth place during the special primary this month, backed Norman over Graham. Representative Russell Fry, who came in a close third, backed Graham, who rallied in his district with Trump on Friday. The results of the August 11 primary were close, with Graham and Norman advancing with 32.75% and 24.62%, respectively, followed by Fry with 19.66% and Sanford with 14.94%. Public polling has been limited in the couple of weeks since, and the dynamics have changed. As a result, many political observers are going in blind on Tuesday, waiting to see to what extent the debate, cash, and Trump support will make a difference in the outcome. When you're in the lead and you have the support of the president, it's a pretty good place to be, Skelly said. So I'm not necessarily saying that I think Graham is going to lose. I just think that this race really does feel up in the air. The story: South Carolina runoff pits America First against MAGA. Voters, especially Republican primary voters, don't tend to make their decisions based on what's going on overseas. But with Uncle Sam's place in the world looking a little unsteady and a doozy of a debate gaffe in a snap election we suddenly have in today's South Carolina Senate runoff, the first big electoral test of President Trump's Iran war strategy with Republican voters. Senator Darlene Graham's Republican of South Carolina, already legendary line, "I'm not that informed on national security," is thought by many to have recast what had appeared to be a perfunctory runoff with Representative Ralph Norman, Republican of South Carolina, into a competitive race. I say perfunctory because in the first round, the MAGA candidates got most of the vote, almost all of which presumably would filter down to Graham. In today's contest, there were five candidates who got at least 5% of the vote in the first round of the snap primary on August 11, held to replace Graham's brother, Lindsey. The elder Graham died in July after winning renomination for a fifth Senate term, leaving the state GOP without a Senate candidate in a good Democratic year, one in which the blue team happens to have a non-terrible Senate nominee in Annie Andrews. It's South Carolina, where no Democratic Senate candidate has come within even 10 points of winning in decades. But still, a bad enough Republican nominee in a bad year enough year could have put the Palmetto State race on the map, at least notionally. There's plenty that's weird and wild in South Carolina Republican politics, so Governor Henry McMaster, Republican, took no chances and appointed Darlene Graham to serve out the final months of her brother's term. That appointment and her decision to seek a full six-year term came at the behest of Trump, who has had his own troubles with South Carolina politics. Before Lindsey Graham became Trump wingman and shadow Secretary of State, he had been among Trump's fiercest early critics. And then there's former South Carolina Governor Nikki Haley, Republican, who went the other direction, serving deferentially as Trump's first-term ambassador to the United Nations before running a dogged, if doomed, race against Trump as he sought renomination in 2024. Senator Tim Scott, Republican of South Carolina, also opposed Trump that year, but only half-heartedly and not for very long. Knowing that South Carolina can be problematic and looking for another member of the Senate MAGA caucus, Trump clearly judged that backing a sentimental favorite and the beloved sister of the late senator would be easy electoral politics and give him an easy vote in Washington, where things have only been getting harder for the lame duck commander-in-chief. In that way, Graham's gaffe was proof of concept for Trump Asked about her professed ignorance ahead of his trip to campaign for Graham, Trump told reporters she is going to do what the military wants and really what the president wants. She understands that national security is my thing. That presumably applies to when his thing is increasingly unpopular with voters. Trump's electoral assumption about Graham was proven right in round one of the snap primary, when she got about a third of the vote, besting Norman by 8 points. Norman is not MAGA, but rather a dissident from South Carolina's underlying Don't Tread on Me tradition. The House Freedom Caucus is pretty much a MAGA operation now, but back when Norman joined in 2017, there was still a little of the rebellious streak left. Norman has always had a little of Marjorie Taylor Greene energy about him, more about the movement than the men, but he's also won friends among traditional conservatives for his hawkishness on spending and Reaganite foreign policy. It wasn't just home state sentiment that led Norman to back Haley in 2024, or Haley to back him now. In third place on August 11 was Representative Russell Fry, Republican of South Carolina, who is stone-cold MAGA to his core. Team Trump backed Fry in his 2022 primary bid against then-Representative Tom Rice, Republican of South Carolina, an old-school conservative who had voted to impeach Trump for trying to overturn the 2020 election. Fry beat Rice in a major show of strength for Trump early in his interrogatum, making Fry a made man in MAGA. He got nearly 20% of the vote in round one, and then, to the surprise of no one, fell in behind Trump-endorsed Graham for the runoff. Next in the running was Mark Sanford, the former governor and congressman who was a conservative heartthrob until the vivid unraveling of his marriage while still the state's chief executive. Sanford is neither MAGA nor America First in any strict sense. He's a traditional small government conservative with some areas of overlap with both groups, but is clearly and stubbornly a dissident. He is also a hated figure in MAGA world for his frequent opposition to Trump during Sanford's House tenure. No surprise then that he is backing Norman over Graham on Tuesday. It's an echo of the one-time conservative dream team in the state that once included Sanford, Haley, Scott, and former Representative Trey Gowdy, Republican of South Carolina, now long eclipsed by Trump and McMaster's very effective machine. Rounding out the top five was Mark Lynch, who has a massive appliance store in South Carolina's upstate. Lynch proved that he is more America First than MAGA when he ran against Lindsey Graham in the original June primary, while Lynch is part of a movement that takes out their stances on things like allegations of election corruption and vaccines. He is willing to publicly disagree with Trump, and given that his central charge against the elder Graham was that he was too much of an internationalist, one suspects Lynch isn't a forever war kind of guy, he too has endorsed Norman. All of which makes the Iran question particularly interesting. Darlene Graham accidentally summed up the MAGA-Iran position, backed the president and let him do his thing. The America First position tends to be that the war was a betrayal of Trump's promises and a mistake from the start that is only getting worse. The conservative stance seems to be that bombing Iran could have been the right move, but that Trump has subsequently blundered it away. The candidates in the race have been cagey about their own stances, but voters are going to make their own inferences. Not everyone who voted in round one will vote in round two, but we can use the results as a rough guide for where today's electorate started. The MAGA candidates Graham and Fry combined for 52% of the vote. America Firsters and conservatives Norman, Sanford, and Lynch combined for 46%, with 2% sprinkled across minor candidates. The question today is whether Graham's textbook Kinsley gaffe is worth at least 4 points for Norman, would swing among voters who are having their own doubts about whether the president should be running foreign policy without supervision. Norman's hope has got to be that he's got enough cred with both America First and the conservatives to make it happen. The story, USS Abraham Lincoln, headed for port in Thailand after 250 days at sea. Sailors and crew members on the USS Abraham Lincoln, which recently departed the Middle East after it was stationed in the region as part of the U.S. conflict with Iran, have a port call scheduled after 250 days at sea, USA Today reported Monday, citing family members. Texts to the outlet said the Lincoln planned to stop in Thailand in early September after its extended deployment. One sailor told a relative to send hotel ideas that looked good in Thailand, while another told her family member that she was excited after having talked about visiting Thailand. The Hill has reached out to the U.S. Navy for comment. The arrival in Thailand came days after the USS George Washington, the aircraft carrier intended to relieve the Lincoln, arrived in the Middle East, leaving the U.S. without a carrier in Asia. Multiple media reports noted the conditions aboard the Lincoln in the weeks leading up to its departure from the Middle East included rotting food and mental health concerns from crew members. Family members of those aboard said they received urgent messages about food and water shortages and mental health issues serious enough that several sailors have attempted to jump overboard. The aircraft carrier departed San Diego in November. The strike group was originally intended to return home in May, but was redirected to the Middle East in January ahead of the Iran war and was deployed for more than 260 days, including more than 200 consecutive days without a port call. Most of the Democrats on the Senate Armed Services Committee have called for a hearing with Pentagon leadership to discuss the impact of extended deployments in support of the Iran war are having on U.S. service members, including on the Lincoln. Recent reports of sailors suffering from severe mental health issues amid deteriorating conditions on the USS Abraham Lincoln have only added to a disturbing pattern of failures to adequately plan and support our troops who have been away from their families indefinitely as the Iran war dragged on. Democratic senators wrote in a letter to committee chair Senator Roger Wicker, Republican of Mississippi. President Trump and other administration officials have dismissed reports about conditions on the Lincoln, claiming them to be false. The conflict with Iran has been left at a stalemate, with the Trump administration announcing new crippling sanctions that will be akin to the U.S. landing Normandy Beach during World War II, calling the new economic warfare on Iran Economic D-Day. Treasury Secretary Scott Bessent on Monday issued a global warning for countries to cut any financial ties with Iran or risk being cut off from the U.S. dollar system. The story: El Sayed spars with Jesse Waters on Fox News on immigration, Iran war. Let me just answer the question. Michigan Senate candidate Abdul El Sayed, Democrat, on Monday clashed with Fox News host Jesse Waters on a slew of topics, including immigration enforcement and the Iran war, along with culture war topics, prompting the host twice to let him just answer the question. The interview on Jesse Waters' primetime kicked off by talking about immigration and the duties carried out by Immigrations and Customs Enforcement, or ICE. Waters pressed El Sayed on calling for ICE to be abolished, but the candidate stressed the Immigration and Naturalization Services, or INS, handling of federal immigration cases before it was replaced by ICE in 2003. We were able to enforce our immigration policies without shooting people in the face and the back of the head, El Sayed said. Waters dismissed this, saying INS did the same thing as ICE back then, before crosstalk erupted, with the host asking how many undocumented immigrants were in the U.S. I mean, to your point, Jesse, just let me answer the question, El Sayed said. To your point, we had far fewer under INS. If you want to do that correlation, we have ICE now, and we have far, far more undocumented people, so ICE is clearly not working. El Sayed said Michigan voters are asking me about how they're going to afford their gas and groceries and not about immigration. The exchange continued with Waters accusing the candidate of dodging the question. Waters later focused on Iran and started off saying El Sayed if he was glad the Ayatollah is dead, referring to the late Iranian Supreme Leader Ayatollah Ali Khamenei, who was killed in the U.S. and Israel's initial strikes on Iran that started the conflict in February. El-Sayed said he would never defend the Iranian regime, but denounced the conflict with Iran. I understand selective memory about history, but we had a JCPOA that was well negotiated, that actually had nuclear non-proliferation far more securely than we have right now. After having gone to war for the better part of 6 months, he continued, referring to the Obama-era deal with Iran that President Trump walked away from in 2018. Yeah, I like the fact that the nuclear program is buried under a mountain of rubble, Waters countered. You understand that, like, nuclear material doesn't just go away because you buried it under a mountain of rubble, El-Sayed asked back. You understand that they can still go back and bury it out, right? Waters said the U.S. was watching it from Space Force and that if anyone digs up any nuclear material, we'll go kaboom. El-Sayed later, set to differentiate from his opponent, Representative Mike Rogers, Republican of Michigan, who has not been on Waters' show. The candidate said Rogers was ducking having a debate with him and said he was doing the same with Waters' show. Can we all agree that Mike Rogers is a beta? El-Sayed said, prompting the first of several times when he made the remark, and Waters laughed, using the online term to describe weak or unsuccessful men. Can we all agree with that? He won't even come on your show. He's afraid of getting grilled. El-Sayed later said that Rogers thinks he's running against Hassan Piker, the popular left-wing Twitch streamer who has fundraised and campaigned for El-Sayed. He suggested that appearing on the show was doing Waters a favor. The two debated several other topics, including transgender athletes, gender-affirming care for children, reparations for the descendants of freed slaves and the NFL. Waters wrapped up the interview saying they would do it again, Abdul. Bessent slow rolls economic D-Day on Iran. Treasury Secretary Scott Bessent rolled out the Trump administration's much-anticipated economic D-Day offensive against Iran on Monday, but signaled the plan entails more of a threat than immediately bringing the hammer down, at least for now. Bessent issued a warning during a press conference for all countries to cut off business and other financial ties with Iran or else face significant sanctions. The plan has been named Operation Economic Outcast and promoted as comparable to the U.S. invasion of Normandy during World War II. But Bessent avoided naming specific countries that the U.S. is seeking to pressure and didn't share many specific actions or a timeline that the federal government would take. While we are giving everyone the opportunity to remedy bad behavior, why would I want to blow up the global financial system, he said, when asked at a press conference why sanctions wouldn't take effect immediately. Bessent said diplomacy is happening behind the scenes as President Trump is calling world leaders to get them to cut off Iran. He said officials from State Treasury and Defense Departments are also calling their counterparts around the world. He expressed confidence about the plan, saying that the U.S. has already seen some results and emphasizing that Trump can be quite persuasive, but the announcements fell short of quite the boisterous threats that the president has been making for days leading up to the move as he seeks to force Iran back to the bargaining table and reopen the Strait of Hormuz. Therefore, today I am announcing the most crushing economic operation ever taken against any country, Trump said in a Truth Social post Wednesday. This will be economic warfare and isolation on an unprecedented scale. Trump said any country that allows its financial institutions, businesses, airports, or government entities to provide any type of lifeline to Iran will face tremendous economic consequences. While the president hasn't ruled out additional military action against Iran, he has shifted his focus to the economic realm amid growing warnings over depleted U.S. weapons stockpiles. One complicating factor to the outcast plan is the role of China, which is Iran's largest trading partner. Bessent said no country is above the reach of U.S. sanctions when asked plans for China. Experts told NBC News that the success of Bessent's announcement will depend on whether Iran's most powerful trading partners, China, India, and Russia, deem the U.S. threats credible. Bessent also announced other actions designed to squeeze Iran economically, including placing sanctions on 60 entities, individuals and vessels related to Iran's nuclear and missile technology programs, its ability to conduct cyber operations, and generate oil revenue. The Treasury Department said it was expanding its authority to sanction any person, regardless of location, for operating specific sectors of the Iranian economy, including digital assets, technology, aviation, and shipping. Iran's currency, the rial, continued to take a hit on Monday, falling to a record low of about 2.02 million to the U.S. dollar. U.S. markets seemed to mostly shrug at the news as the Dow Jones finished slightly up compared to the start of the day, while NASDAQ and S&P 500 finished slightly lower. Signs of Iran's economic struggles amid the war continue to multiply. The International Monetary Fund said its economy will contract by 5.4% this year, while the government is signaling a coming hike to fuel prices in a bid to buoy the economy, a move that will compound rising prices. What's less certain is whether that pain is increasing pressure on the hardline regime to end the war. Iranian President Masoud Pezeshkian and Parliamentary Speaker Mohammed Bagher Kalibaf, who has led negotiations with the U.S., have pointed to the economic anxiety and remarks about the country's war posture in recent days. However, leaders of the Islamic Revolutionary Guard Corps are seen as digging in, promoting a more assertive approach to the war focused on offensive operations. An advisor to Supreme Leader Mojtaba Khamenei said the strategy of shifting the war to an offensive posture, if Iran's conditions are not met, will undoubtedly transform the balance of power in the world, CNN reported. How much Iran's military is willing to test that theory, or whether the U.S. is willing to put the screws to global powers still supporting Iran, are key questions in a war that has now gone on for almost 6 months. And finally, Supreme Court Justice Clarence Thomas thanks Senator Ted Cruz, Republican of Texas, for standing up for him in the face of ethics complaints in recent years when the judge appeared on an episode of Cruz's podcast released Monday. "You're one of the people who actually stands up, particularly at times when others seem to wither, and I appreciate it," Thomas said on the episode of Verdict with Ted Cruz. Thomas has faced scrutiny in recent years over allegations that he failed to disclose gifts, luxury travel, and property transactions involving billionaire Harlan Crow, a GOP mega donor. He has also faced criticism over perceived conflicts of interest given political activism from his wife, Ginny Thomas. "This is very kind of you, and especially for you to observe that I stand up in the face of criticism and attacks. That is powerful coming from you because you're someone who knows what that's like and has done so in a way that has been world-changing," Cruz responded.
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2: Here's the forecast for the Boston and South Shore area on the Talking Information Center from the National Weather Service. For today, increasing clouds, temperatures in the lower 80s. Partly cloudy overnight, temperatures in the mid-60s. Sunny on Thursday, temperatures in the mid-80s. The sun rose this morning at 6:04, setting at 7:28 this evening. 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
6: Hello, this is Joanne from the Talking Information Center with story time. You have been listening to one of the Nancy Drew Diaries mysteries entitled Once Upon a Thriller, and it's by Carolyn Keene. In the last segment, we find that Nancy's friend, Bess, drives the sheriff's nephew, Ian, who's interning as a policeman, home, while George and Nancy discuss the fact that there have been two crimes in Avondale, the bookstore burning and the art theft. Nancy decides to read the plot outlines of Lacey O'Brien's books. She's one of the authors that's having a special in the town and was going to have a signing, but the bookstore burned down. Okay, so she had written these books, Burned and Framed, and they do relate to the crimes. The author also had a book entitled Drowned, which relates somewhat to the fact that Nancy and her friends had just, you know, had to be rescued when their boat capsized, or their canoe, rather, capsized on the lake just previously to this. Before he left, Ian had told the girls that Rick Brown was the artist who painted the picture that had been stolen. And from her research, Nancy realized that Brown was the husband of Lacey O'Brien. Nancy decides to call her boyfriend, Ned, and tell him that she'd like to write an article for the newspaper River Heights Bugle, and Ned favors the idea. During a Scrabble game the girls had, they pondered what 9114 might mean in letters. It was on a slip of paper that Nancy had found earlier when she was checking out of a place and happened to be behind Lacey O'Brien. And she whipped it in the letters, the game that the girls are currently playing, it's spelled Ian. Remember, he's the intern, police intern. The girls are startled in the night by a mysterious figure, and they learn from police that there have been other calls from cabins along the lake where Lacey O'Brien and Nancy and her friends are staying. George, that's short for Georgia, Nancy's friend, and Bess decide to leave to go home to River Heights while Nancy stays on. Nancy decides to leave the cabin and move into Alice Ann's Cheshire Cat Inn. So let's listen in to see what's happening now. I think 2B would be perfect for you. This is Alice Ann speaking when Nancy has checked in. Just up the staircase, second door on your right. 2B was decorated with everything related to famous writers from Edgar Allan Poe to Emily Dickinson. A bust of William Shakespeare sat on the night table, and a framed needlepoint of the Robert Frost quote, "Two roads diverged in a wood, and I took the one less traveled by," hung on the wall above the bed. There was even an old typewriter on a desk in front of the windows. I looked for a moment for a memento of Lacey O'Brien, but there was nothing honoring her in the room. That would be odd if I didn't already know Alice Ann's true feelings about her. I headed to Page's bookstore first. It was still closed. Of course, I was hoping Page might be around, cleaning up after the fire. The store was locked up tightly, though, and there was still police crime scene tape across the front door. I headed around to the back of the store, where a woman with dark graying hair in a messy bun was loading large trash bags into a white pickup truck. I recognized her immediately as the woman from the grocery store, Paige. I cleared my throat softly, and she whirled around, clutching her chest. "Oh," she exclaimed, "you scared me. Can I help you?" "My name is Nancy Drew, and I'm on assignment for the River Heights Bugle," I introduced myself, holding out my hand. "Are you the owner of the bookstore?" She studied me carefully, taking in my notebook, sunglasses, and reddish blonde hair. "Have I met you before?" she asked, genuinely perplexed. "Have you been to my store?" Page is the owner of the bookstore that had burned. I figured she might recognize me from the grocery store, and it seemed like the best thing to do was just fess up. I think our paths crossed at the grocery store on Saturday, I admitted. You dropped a slip of paper, and I handed it back to you. She smiled. Oh, yes, of course, she replied. Thank you for that, and I apologize if I was abrupt. I was a bit out of sorts that day with the fire and everything. I still am today, I'm afraid. I didn't sleep much last night. She wiped her hair out of her eyes with the back of her hand, and I noticed the dark circles under her eyes. Then she said, I know the investigators said it may be arson, but who would do such a thing? We're a quiet town with law-abiding citizens. This is quite disturbing. I thought back to my busy night and didn't blame her for not being able to sleep much, given what she had been through. She took my hand and shook it firmly. I'm Paige Samuels, she said. I realize it must be difficult, but I'd like to speak with you for a few minutes about the fire, I explained. I'm doing a story about a few crimes that have taken place around town over the last few days. A few crimes? She asked, her eyebrows raised. I didn't know there were others. I nodded. There was a theft in town Saturday as well, and sightings of an intruder near Moon Lake last night. I think the crimes may be related. Do you have a minute to talk? Paige nodded. Let me just put this last bag of trash in the back of my truck, and then we can grab a coffee at the diner. The firefighters let me bag up some debris on Saturday before they began their investigation. I figure there's still plenty more to do inside the store, but for now, I may as well clear away as much of this trash as I can. No problem, I said. Should I meet you there in about 15 minutes? Paige nodded. Sure, that works. I got back in my car, drove up the street, and parked in the lot across from Avondale Diner. Standing on the curb, I quickly glanced to the left and right before stepping into the crosswalk. Suddenly, a black car raced around the corner, tires squealing, heading straight for me. Chapter 7, Close Call. The car swerved to the left just as I jumped to the right, landing in a planter full of impatience. The flowers managed to cushion most of my fall, though my right thigh was somewhat scraped and bruised from where it hit the edge of the planter. Slowly I stood up, and as I brushed myself off, I saw that the black car had screeched to a stop and pulled over to the curb ahead. A man and a woman got out and approached me hurriedly. The woman was tiny and wore an oversized hat and sunglasses. The man, in a dark, ill-fitted suit, was extremely tall. Both were pale and looked completely shocked at having come so close to hitting me. The woman grabbed both of my hands and looked me straight in the eyes. Are you okay? She asked, a bit hysterically, her voice rising in pitch at the end of the question. I nodded. I was a bit shaky, but I was otherwise fine. I hadn't even torn or dirtied my shorts, despite the scrape on my thigh. Wait until Bess and George hear about my latest brush with death, I thought. They'll never believe it happened in Avondale. The woman turned to the man and poked him in the arm hard. I told you to slow down, Rick, she shrieked, almost in tears. You almost ran this woman over. You could have killed her. I know, he lamented, wringing his hands. He turned to me. Words cannot express how sorry I am and how thankful I am that you're okay, he said, genuinely. It's all right, I replied, giving them both what I hoped was a reassuring smile. I'm fine, really. It was clearly an accident. Do you need us to call an ambulance or the police, he asked. No need for that, a loud voice replied from behind me. The police are already here. I turned to see Ian and Sheriff Garrison heading toward us. Oh, no, I thought. Not another encounter with the Avondale police. This was getting a bit absurd. Sheriff Garrison interviewed the couple and me and took down a full report while Ian tended to my leg using a first aid kit that looked like it was at least 10 years old. Are you sure that adhesive is still sticky? I joked as he placed some gauze over the scrape. Are you kidding? He replied. They don't make this stuff like they used to. I'll bet this is at least 10 years old. Are you sure that adhesive is still sticky? I joked as he placed some gauze over the scrape. Are you kidding? He replied.

and a dress, tore the sheet out, and handed it to me. We're on our way to an appointment outside of town, but please call on us later today if you need anything at all, the woman said. I glanced at the slip of paper before putting it in my pocket. Sure, thanks, I replied, though I doubted I would ever call. I had a full day planned, and though I was still a bit shaken, I was fine. The couple climbed back into their car and drove away, and Ian and the sheriff turned toward me. Are you sure you're all right? Ian asked yet again. Of course, I replied, smiling reassuringly. You did a great job patching me up. I'm going to stop by the cabin later this afternoon, if that's okay, Ian told me. You know, just to make sure. I smiled. Since Bess and George went back to River Heights, I checked into the Cheshire Cat Inn. It's not necessary, but that's where I'll be if you want to stop by. I waved a quick farewell and hurried across the street to the diner. Paige was waiting for me at a windowed corner booth. Are you okay? I just saw that car almost take your life, she said. I smiled sheepishly. Really, I'm fine. No worse for the wear, I said, as I settled in across from her and began the interview. What can you tell me about the fire Saturday morning? I asked as I opened my notebook. I would have taped our interview, but thought it would be less threatening just taking notes. Well, we had a book reading and signing scheduled for 10 a.m. with Lacey O'Brien. We're not particularly close, but we were in the same class in high school. Once a year, I'm able to convince her to come for a special event. Well, her husband convinces her. I knew him back then, too. They're high school sweethearts, you know. She paused and looked off in the distance distractedly for a moment before she continued. Of course, as you know, the event never happened. When I showed up at 8 to open the store, the firefighters were already there. It looks like the blaze broke out in the early morning, and the firefighters think it was caused by old electrical wiring. I jotted everything down in my notebook. I thought the firefighters were investigating the possibility that the fire was caused by an arsonist, I pointed out. Isn't that why there was police tape up around the store? Paige sighed heavily. I was hoping you wouldn't have to print that in your article, she explained. The bookstore hasn't been doing too well lately, and I didn't want the bad publicity. But you're right. The sheriff and the fire chief are investigating the matter. I hope it wasn't arson and that the fire was accidental. I nodded as I made a few more notes, thinking back to what Ian had said about the sheriff and the fire chief finding the kerosene and frayed wire in the bookstore. Clearly, Paige was in denial about the cause of the fire. Miss Samuels, if it was arson, do you have any idea who would want to torch your shop? Please call me Paige, she said. Oh, my, absolutely not. As I said before, this is a very small town, and everyone here gets along. I thought, not exactly. I thought of Alice Ann and how she didn't seem to care much for either Lacey O'Brien or Paige. I still found it hard to believe that Alice Ann was behind the fire or the theft, but stranger things had happened. But I still couldn't figure out what her motive would have been. And was it Alice Ann who'd been on the porch of our cabin? If it was, she sure knew how to cover up her feelings, as she couldn't have been nicer to me when I got a room at the inn. I caught Paige glancing at her watch, so I quickly moved on to the next topic. Did you call to tell her about the fire? Paige nodded. After I'd spoken with the firefighters, I did call her to let her know what happened. We briefly discussed rescheduling the appearance for later in the year, after the store reopens. And her husband, Rick Brown,

0: Do you know him well? I asked. Paige shrugged. Not really. Like I said, we went to high school together, but that was ages ago. You do know that one of his sculptures was taken? I said. I just heard about it on my way here, Paige answered. She shifted in her seat and glanced at her watch again. For the life of me, I don't know, I don't have a clue as to who would be targeting Avondale's fine arts, she said. Books and paintings and sculpture are important tourist attractions for us and add so much to our community. I do hope the police get to the bottom of this, and fast. She paused, then said apologetically, I should probably be getting back. I have so much cleanup work to do. Of course, I answered. Just one last thing. Some people have theorized that the arsonist and the art gallery thief may be perpetrating crimes based on some of the plot lines in Lacey O'Brien's books. Paige looked startled. Really? She asked. You mean like a copycat criminal? Exactly, I explained with a nod. Do you think you could help me contact Lacey? I'd like to speak with her about her books, but I know she's reclusive. I'd also like to interview her husband about his art piece. Suddenly, Paige's face lit up. Did you happen to catch the names of the couple from your accident? She asked. I thought back to the police report the sheriff had filled out, wondering what this had to do with Lacey O'Brien. I think they were Richard and Cecilia Brown, I told her. Why? She leaned in and whispered, well, the couple that tried to run you down was none other than Lacey O'Brien and her husband. Interesting. The secret door. I pulled a slip of paper the woman had handed me out of my pocket. It read, 679-555-0192, 34 Crescent Lane. Cecilia Brown is Lacey O'Brien? I asked, incredulous. Paige nodded. Lacey O'Brien's been her pen name since we were in high school, she explained. She always hated the name Cecilia Duncan. She was named for her grandmother, and Lacey thought it sounded old-fashioned. It didn't help that most of the kids in school called her Cece, even though she despised the nickname. She almost always goes by Lacey these days, but it makes sense that she gave her real name to the sheriff. But he acted like he didn't even recognize her, I said. I couldn't believe that the sheriff hadn't known that Cecilia Brown and Lacey O'Brien were one and the same person. Paige shrugged. He probably didn't, she said. Most folks in Avondale have only heard of her as Lacey O'Brien, the local mystery writer, and don't know her personally. Aside from her close friends and people who grew up with her, not many local residents would recognize her. I only know her real name is Cecilia because of our high school days. So it's no surprise the sheriff didn't know who she was. He's only been in office a few years anyway. I glanced back down at the slip of paper. What luck! As crazy as it sounded, almost getting hit by a car was turning out to be my best break of the day. I was all but guaranteed an interview, or at the very least, a meeting with the famous author later that afternoon. For now, I had one more place to visit in town, the art gallery. Thank you again for your time, I told Paige. The story should be in both the online and paper editions of the River Heights Bugle tomorrow morning. Of course, she replied. I'm happy to help. And thank you for looking into the fire. It was if it was arson, I'm eager to find out who's behind it. Me too, I assured her. And I won't stop investigating until I do. Paige offered to pay for our coffees on her way out, and I headed to the ladies' room. On my way there, I realized someone was in the booth right behind ours. Oddly, he or she, I really couldn't tell, was hunched down in their seat and seemed to be hiding behind a large menu. But I was able to glimpse a shock of curly brown hair with a streak of gray. "Alice Ann?" I asked tentatively. She lowered the menu and seemed surprised to see me there. An empty coffee cup and a plate with the remains of a slice of pie sat on the table in front of her. Since I hadn't seen her come in, I figured she had been there the whole time Paige and I had been talking, which meant she had likely heard our entire conversation. And considering she was my number one suspect, maybe my only suspect, I wasn't thrilled that she was pretty much spying on us. "Nancy," she replied a bit too cheerfully as she jumped up and grabbed her check from the table. "I didn't know you were here." She waved the bill in front of me as she headed for the cashier. "In a hurry," she cried. "I've got to get back to the inn." I walked out the door, shaking my head. In addition to being one of the town's biggest gossips, it seemed Alice Ann was also an expert eavesdropper. Or was it more than that? I thought back to the wallet incident on Saturday. Was it possible that Alice Ann was really shadowing me? I was glad that my stay at the inn would keep her close to me. I headed outside, and after quickly checking directions on my phone, I realized I could walk the few blocks to the art gallery. I glanced behind me a few times on the way just to be sure Alice Ann wasn't tailing me. I was fairly confident I was on my own, but I felt jumpy all the same. I couldn't shake my suspicions about that woman. The Clancy Tate Gallery was cool and bright, though the scene that greeted me was anything but cheerful. A thin, tight-lipped man in a dark turtleneck and thick glasses with tousled hair was standing in front of a desk in the corner, having a heated argument with a woman in a blue suit standing opposite him. "Mr. Tate, please, I ask you not to raise your voice," she implored him. "I assure you that it won't help the situation." The man sat down in his chair abruptly and slumped back, looking completely dejected. "I'm ruined," he wailed. Now, Mr. Tate," the woman replied in a clipped voice. "There's no need to be so dramatic." The man stood up and squared his shoulders proudly before he addressed her again. "Excuse me," he said softly, "but you've just come into my gallery and informed me that my insurance policy lapsed 3 days ago, and that no one from your agency had the decency to send me a renewal notice. So for the last 3 days, including the day before yesterday when a valuable piece of artwork was stolen from this gallery, I have had absolutely zero insurance coverage, which means that I am solely responsible for the cost of that piece. And you dare to accuse me of being overly dramatic?" He was shouting loudly by the end of his brief speech. The woman retreated sheepishly. "I do apologize, Mr. Tate," she replied. "Perhaps I should come back tomorrow so that we can discuss this further." She turned to leave and saw me standing near the entrance. "And I see you have a customer as well, so I'll be out of your hair now," she said, as she quickly darted past me and out the door. The man sighed loudly. "Thank goodness that vile woman is gone," he muttered, more to himself than to me. Suddenly he seemed to notice me standing there. "Oh, excuse me," he apologized, a dazed look on his face. "Can I help you?" "I hope so," I replied. "Are you Clancy Tate?" He grimaced. "I'm afraid so. My name is Nancy Drew," I introduced myself. "I'm on special assignment for the River Heights Bugle investigating the recent Avondale crime spree. Would you have a moment to answer a few questions about the Bride of Avondale for my article?" Would I, Mr. Tate asked, if your article can get the statue back, then I've got all the time in the world. We sat at a glass-topped table, and once again out came my notebook. When did you first notice the sculpture was missing? I asked. I was the only one here. One of my co-workers had the day off, and another called in sick. Mr. Tate paused and then went on. Lacey O'Brien's fans were in town for her signing at the bookstore. I guess a few of her super fans know she's married to the sculptor, Richard Brown, so they came flooding in to see one of his most beloved works. It's not a large piece. In fact, it's rather delicate. But the detail and intricacy is meticulous. I think we will stop there for today and tune in and see how things are going and if she gets some information from the owner of the art place. Bye-bye for now. See you next time. Or listen in next time. Thanks. Bye-bye.
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15: Hello, good morning. Welcome to AM Update on the Talking Information Center. For today, it's Wednesday, the 26th of August, 2026. I'm John. We begin this morning with Andrew LaPointe's Commission Commuter Update. He begins with information on the MBTA Orange Line. 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Riders can use shuttles between Oak Grove and North Station and the Green Line between North Station and Copley Back Bay. Looking at the bus lines for this Wednesday, Ruggles stop is moving. The right side of the Ruggles Busway, berths A1 through A4, are temporarily closed between 9 in the evening and 5 in the morning on Wednesday, August 26th. That's due to construction. All buses will use the left side of the busway further from the station. Also at the Ruggles Busway, berths B1 and B2 are closed for construction lasting through September 3rd. Buses on routes 15, 44, and 45 will use berth 3, which is nearby. Route 41 is detoured due to construction. The closest stops with outbound service include Malcolm X Boulevard at Chaumont Ave and Jackson Square. The closest stops with inbound service, Jackson Square at Nubian. A stop closure, Washington Street at Washington Terrace inbound and Washington Street at Merriam Street outbound are permanently closed due to construction. The closest inbound stop is Washington Street at Boston Street. The closest outbound stop, Washington at Medford Street. Bus route 121 is detoured weekdays 7 in the morning till 5 in the evening until Friday, September 11th. That's due to construction. Closest inbound stops are Bennington Street at Chelsea Street and Merriam Street at Liverpool Street. Closest outbound stops, Merriam Street at Have Street and Lexington at Shelby Street. A service change beginning on Sunday, September 6th, routes 220 and 222 have increased frequency and simplified service on both routes. 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And what else here? Beginning on September 6th, Oxford Street at Market Street outbound and Oxford Street at Washington outbound, both permanently closed. The closest stops with outbound service is Route 429. The bus service includes Lynn Busway and Market Street at Liberty. And September 6th, Market Street at Tremont Street outbound and Tremont Street opposite St. Mary's High School outbound, permanently closed. The closest stop with outbound service is Bus Route 435, and that is servicing the Lynn Busway. Looking at the commuter rail on this Wednesday, Fall River Train 1906 from Fall River Depot is 20 to 30 minutes behind schedule between Freetown and South Station due to an unruly passenger. Worcester Train 510 from Worcester has not yet departed and is currently 10 to 20 minutes behind schedule. Some elevator and escalator alerts. Aquarium Escalator 406 Atlantic Ave to Unpaid Lobby, unavailable due to maintenance. Ashmont Escalator 438, Ashmont Platform to Mattapan Line Busway, unavailable. Davis Escalator 337, College Ave, Street to Landing, unavailable due to maintenance. Harvard Escalator 512, Mezzanine to Harvard Square, unavailable. Maverick Escalator 428, Unpaid Lobby to Lewis Mall, unavailable. 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Ruggles Elevator 848, Lobby to Lower Busway Side Platform is unavailable. And South Station Escalator 424, Lobby to Dewey Square, unavailable due to maintenance. With that, we check in with Andrew LaPointe. He is standing by in Salem on this Wednesday with your Safe Disabled Traveler Notebook.
10: Good morning, John, and to TIC listeners. This is Andrew J. LaPointe with the Safe Disabled Traveler Notebook for today, Wednesday, August 26, 2026. Okay, we have North Shore Home Builders. They're going to be working on Leach Street by number 20. Okay, so they ordered a safety officer, so there's got to be some blockage on the sidewalk at least. Well, they need to maintain the safety of some kind. So if you're using Leach Street, which is off of Summit Avenue and also off of Lafayette Street, okay, on the westbound side, then know that there'll be some activity down on Leech Street. Okay. Now, further down Leech Street and on to Green Street, down toward the back end of Saltonstall Elementary School and that part of Salem Street, Granice will return over there to do, you know, work on their project they're working on over there on Salem Street. And also Tasco is still in that general area also, okay? So a lot of work being done in that general area, okay? So between Leech Street and Salem Street, which is pretty close together. So just know that there's a lot of activity in the area, you know, construction and I don't know if that home builders is what they're doing, but there's just a lot of work, quite a bit of work done in that area. Mira is supposed to go back to Summer Street, okay? Now, they stress supposed to, so evidently Mira sometimes doesn't appear, so keep that in mind. The only problem with that, if they don't, they're not working, then, you know, the construction site on Summer Street is unattended unless there's pedestrians and, you know, whatever there for motorists. So just keep that in mind. You know, kind of like I would think that it'd probably be best to avoid Summer Street from Jefferson Avenue to Broad Street. Okay, it's a little stretch there. Okay, and Summer Street crosses Broad, and but also ends right up a short distance by Norman Street. Okay, so that would probably be the safer bet. Okay, because there's, you know, thinking, you know, different things going on Summer Street. Okay, so try to keep that in mind. All right. You can use Margin Street, that's parallel to Summer, or, you know, depending on where you want to go. So if you have other reasons to use Summer Street and not sure where to use as an alternate route, you can just give me a call, and I will make sure that we can get you set up so that you're more comfortable, okay, in your travel there. All right, so now National Grid is going to be returning to Bar Street Extension. They should be finished by the end of the day. Now, Bar Street Extension is off of School Street. Okay, it's a very small street, but it could impair the walkways on School Street, you know, right across from the actual Bar Street, okay? So if you're going up School Street, just know that National Grid will be doing a project over there. They should be finished today, okay? Now, across from there, on Owen Street, by Appleton Street, there should be Riley Brothers. Now, they should be done today with that project over there, okay? That runs alongside of the cemetery, the Green Lawn Cemetery over there, okay? So if you are using that area, know that there's some activity on Owen Street by Appleton. A safety officer will be on site, so you'll be pretty much secure if you're traveling down that area. And that is it for today. If you have any questions, give me a call, Andrew J. LaPointe, at 978-578-0185. Have a great Wednesday, and looking forward to reporting back to you tomorrow. Take care. Bye-bye.
15: Thank you, Andrew. We take a look now at the front page headlines in the Boston Globe and the Boston Herald for this Wednesday, August 26, 2026. The top stories today: Dolly Parton passed away at the age of 80, a dazzling star who always got the last laugh. We will always love her, is the subheadline. Also on the front page of the Globe, football takes a big hit. A quarter of ex-NFL players' deaths tied to CTE, bringing warnings for young and old. Study aims to uncover secrets of tick-borne syndrome. And in mass, hoping Mamdani rubs off some candidates for state office. See groundswell. Boston Herald front page for today. American icon Dolly Parton, 1946 to 2026. A new kind of star. Jed Gottlieb's column in today's Boston Herald. Also on the front page, show me the money. Gonzo says it's frustrating with the Patriots logo front and center. Senate picks, Herald backs Collins and Brownsberger, and voting tragedy, indictment in Harbor, death, all of those stories and more come your way on the Talking Information Center. Newspaper coverage begins this morning at 8 o'clock with the Wall Street Journal, 9 o'clock the Boston Globe, 10 o'clock the Boston Herald, 11 o'clock the Washington Post, 12 noon, today's reading of the New York Times. And right now on AM Update, a check on your latest weather forecast and still to come, lottery numbers, this day in history, science update, and today's complete program schedule. Here's the forecast for the Boston and South Shore area on the Talking Information Center from the National Weather Service. For today, increasing clouds, temperatures in the lower 80s. Partly cloudy overnight, temperatures in the mid-60s. Sunny on Thursday, temperatures in the mid-80s. The sun rose this morning at 6:04, setting at 7:28 this evening. Stay tuned for more heading your way next on the Talking Information Center. Checking the lottery numbers for today, starting with the numbers game and the midday drawing, 6384. The evening drawing in the numbers game, 6159. Mass cash midday drawing, 415, 26, 29, 33. Mass cash evening numbers, 68, 12, 20, 22. The Mega Millions numbers, 7, 10, 47, 48, 50, 14. Powerball numbers 3, 16, 33, 38, 68, 2. Millionaire for Life 24, 45, 50, 53, 57, 3. And Megabucks 1, 18, 22, 35, 42, 43.
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17: Good morning. This is your horoscope reading for Wednesday, August 26, 2026. Aries. You are likely aware of your writing abilities, but you may not realize the extent of your talent. It would be worthwhile to devote more time to your craft. You can't improve much if writing time is interrupted by other obligations. Take some time to produce something of value. Why not give it a try, even if just for a week or so, to see what you can do? Taurus. Tact isn't necessarily your strong suit. No one would accuse you of being overly sensitive to other people's emotions. But today, you turn over a new leaf. This new and improved you tunes into the thoughts and feelings of others and responds in thoughtful, caring ways. You may be surprised at how effective this gentler touch can be. Gemini. Even though you probably aren't getting on a plane today, you would love to at some point in the future. Your wanderlust is back, and you are bound for the wild blue yonder yet again, most likely to someplace exotic. Enjoy the time away, but do come back. It seems that sometimes your spirit of adventure dampens your enjoyment of the more mundane, but more real daily life. Cancer. Positive change rarely happens without effort. Keep this in mind as transformation occurs quickly. You may feel as though you are in the middle of a whirlpool and getting sucked deeper and deeper, unsure of where you'll ultimately end up. This is merely the nose to the grindstone phase. Trust that your efforts will ultimately be rewarded. Leo. You have natural leadership abilities, and today would be an ideal day to make use of this talent. In the past, you may have hesitated to step forward and implement your ideas, but recent successes have given you the necessary confidence to pursue your objectives. You'll likely find that the higher-ups support your efforts. Make the most of today's auspicious circumstances. Virgo. Today you feel in control and on top of the world. You can do anything. This would be an auspicious time to begin a new project or creative endeavor. You can't help but succeed, but take care not to get in your own way. Sometimes you can be your own worst enemy. Believe in yourself and more confidently in the direction of your dreams in order to make them come true. Libra. Friendship could turn into romance if you aren't careful. A platonic relationship can turn passionate, and no one would be more surprised than you. Think carefully of where do you like this to go. While it can't go back to the way it was, you can stop it from progressing further if you are uncomfortable with the new dynamic. You can only make this decision once. Scorpio. Today, you wake up feeling reinvigorated and renewed. You feel as though you can accomplish anything, and very likely today, you can. Anything you set your mind and attention to works out beautifully. Take care that you don't gloat too much, though. Just because you feel invincible doesn't necessarily mean that you are. Sagittarius. People often see you as shy and reserved, but of course you know that you are really very friendly once you relax. Today you find it unusually easy to interact with others. In fact, you feel downright gregarious as you chat and joke along with the best of them. This new, sociable you does wonders for your image. You've needed to loosen up for some time. Capricorn. All things domestic are highlighted. It could be that you finally called the plumber or set out to do those household repairs yourself. New people are likely to come into your life. In fact, they may try to finagle an invitation for dinner, if possible. All you can expect today is the unexpected. Have some extra food on hand and see what happens. Aquarius. Keep your mind open to any and all possibilities today. It's likely that you'll encounter someone who imparts valuable information. You may not realize right away just how important this information is, but it could have a dramatic impact on your life. Be prepared for anything. This is likely to be a most interesting day. And Pisces. Your ship could come in today. It will happen unexpectedly, and it may take you some time to adjust to this sudden financial windfall. This is a day of big changes, because you may also decide to use this money to completely alter your way of life. It could be that you make a move to another part of the country or decide to change professions. Trust your instincts. And on this day in history, in 1939, the first televised Major League Baseball game is aired. On August 26, 1939, the first televised Major League Baseball game is broadcast on station W2XBS, the station that was to become WNBC-TV. Announcer Red Barber called the game between the Cincinnati Reds and the Brooklyn Dodgers at Ebbets Field in Brooklyn, New York. At the time, television was still in its infancy. Regular programming did not yet exist, and very few people owned television sets. There were only about 400 in the New York area. Not until 1946 did regular network broadcasting catch on in the United States, and only in the mid-1950s did television sets become more common in the American household. In 1939, the World's Fair, which was being held in New York, became the catalyst for the historic broadcast. The television was one of the fair's prized exhibits, and organizers believed that the Dodgers-Reds doubleheader on August 26 was the perfect event to showcase America's grasp on the new technology. By today's standards, the video coverage was somewhat crude. There were only two stationary camera angles. The first was placed down the third baseline to pick up infield throws to first, and the second was placed high above home plate to get an extensive view of the field. It was also difficult to capture fast-moving plays. Swinging bats looked like paper fans, and the ball was all but invisible during pitches and hits. Nevertheless, the experiment was a success, driving interest in the development of television technology, particularly for sporting events. Although baseball owners were initially concerned that televising baseball would sap actual attendance, they soon warmed to the idea. In particular, they embraced the possibilities for revenue generation that came with increased exposure of the game, including the sale of rights to air certain teams or games and television advertising. Today, televised sports is a multi-billion dollar industry with technology that gives viewers an astounding amount of visual and audio detail. Cameras are now so precise that they can capture the way a ball changes shape when struck by a bat, and athletes are wired to pick up field level and sideline conversation. And in this morning's Science Update, common medications may change your gut for years. Medications can influence the community of microbes living in the human gut long after a person stops taking them. According to a large study led by researchers at the University of Tartu Institute of Genomics, the findings suggest that a person's prescription history may help explain differences in the gut microbiome years later. The gut microbiome includes the vast community of bacteria and other microorganisms that live in a digestive tract and can influence digestion, metabolism, immune function, and other aspects of health. Researchers analyzed stool samples and prescription records from more than 2,500 participants in the Estonian Biobank who were part of the Estonian microbiome cohort. They found that the most of the medications examined were associated with differences in the gut microbiome. For a substantial number of drugs, those differences could still be detected years after people had stopped taking the medication. The lasting effects were not limited to antibiotics, which are already well known for their ability to disrupt populations of gut bacteria. Antidepressants beta blockers, proton pump inhibitors, and benzodiazepines were also associated with distinctive microbial fingerprints. Beta blockers are commonly used to treat conditions such as high blood pressure and certain heart problems. Protopump inhibitors reduce stomach acid and are often prescribed for acid reflux and related conditions. Benzodiazepines are medications commonly used for anxiety and other disorders. Most microbiome studies only consider current medications, but our results show that past drug use can be just as important, as it is a surprisingly strong factor in explaining individual microbiome differences, said Dr. Oliver Asmitz, lead author. The findings suggest that researchers studying connections between the microbiome and disease may need to look beyond the medications a person is currently taking. Drugs used months or even years earlier could still influence the microbial patterns seen in a stool sample.
15: And coming up on today's schedule, at 8 a.m., it's the Wall Street Journal. At 9 a.m., it's the Boston Globe. At 10 a.m., it's the Boston Herald. At 11 a.m., it's the Washington Post. At 12 o'clock noon, it's the New York Times. At 1 p.m., it's the Patriot Ledger. 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
14: 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Framingham.

0: It is Wednesday, the 26th of August, 2026. You are listening to the Talking Information Center. And it's time now to begin the newspaper coverage. We start with today's reading of the Wall Street Journal for this Wednesday. And with that, we say hello to George and Steve.
1: Thank you, John Shea. It is our great pleasure to read for you this morning. We'll begin with What's News column on the far left side of the front page of the journal. These are news briefs, little appetizers that will give you an idea of what's coming up. And we'll get to these articles in detail as we move through the paper today. Securities regulators are investigating the trading of Situational Awareness, the AI-focused hedge fund that suffered billions of dollars in losses before selling the bulk of its portfolio in July. Major U.S. stock indexes rose with the S&P 500 and Dow Industrials both gaining 0.3% and the NASDAQ advancing 0.7%. A key executive overseeing OpenAI's data center buildout, Chris Malone, left the company last week, joining a wave of leadership departures ahead of a planned public offering. The U.S. initial public offering market, already on track for a record year, is expected to swell further with flotations expected after Labor Day that include Aura, Switch, and SB Energy. United Airlines is readying its biggest international expansion, adding routes to cement its lead over rivals and overtake Delta as the most profitable U.S. carrier. California Attorney General Rob Bonta expressed confidence that the lawsuit he and 11 other states' attorneys general filed to block Paramount's merger with Warner Brothers Discovery will succeed in court. Lego reported record sales for the first half of the year as it launched hundreds of new products with homegrown and licensed themes proving popular. And finally, shares of Intuit fell 10% in after-hours trading Tuesday after the company forecast that revenue would grow 9 to 10% for fiscal 2027, slowing from 14% last year. Steve, good morning.
2: Morning, George. Tech sends indexes higher. Article by Ashrata Dinesh. Wall Street finished Tuesday on an upbeat note, with stocks posting muted gains. Investors are still bracing for bigger market-moving news later this week. Technology stocks climbed with the NASDAQ composite leading gains. The tech-heavy index gained 0.7%, followed by the Dow Jones Industrial Average and the S&P 500, which both added 0.3%. The Dow Industrials have posted gains in four of the past five sessions. Tuesday came on the second lowest volume of the day, volume day of the year. Offering a boost, oil prices and bond yields retreated. Brent crude futures finished the day 3.9% lower at $88.58 a barrel, while the 10-year Treasury yield slipped to 4.638%, notching its largest one-day decline since June 24th. Some investors say trading was quiet ahead of three driving factors to come. July's Personal Consumption Expenditures Index Wednesday morning, NVIDIA's earnings after the bell, and Federal Reserve Chairman Kevin Warsh's remarks at the Fed's Jackson Hole Symposium on Friday. There are a lot of moving pieces all moving at the same time, said Warren Hurt, Chief Investment Officer at F&M Trust. And that's the challenge in teasing out how much each one of those individually is impacting the market itself. Hurt said other clouds on the horizon, namely blown-up tariff discussions with Canada and the conflict in Iran, aren't having much effect on markets because corporate quarterly earnings have held strong. Ottawa, on Tuesday morning, unveiled tariffs of 15 to 50% on about $20 billion of American goods targeting steel, dairy, appliances, and farm equipment, while President Trump threatened to change the name of Lake Ontario to Lake America. That's what we're working on, George. Canadian banking heavyweights Bank of Nova Scotia and Bank of Montreal largely played down tariff concerns on their earnings calls. There is uncertainty, but it does feel like a manageable force to get through, said Scotiabank Chief Executive Officer Scott Thompson. Dick's Sporting Goods posted its largest decrease on record in data going back to 2002, losing almost one-third of its value after lowering parts of its outlook, citing industry-wide challenges that weighed on the company's Foot Locker business. The industry is carrying too much inventory, and the consumer has been even more cautious than expected due to the geopolitical environment, said Dick's Sporting Goods Executive Chairman Edward Stack to analysts after the retailer's earnings release. In the Middle East, Treasury Secretary Scott Bessent's promised economic D-Day hasn't triggered the global domino of pain investors feared it could have. Notably, the measures announced stop short of directly penalizing China, the main buyer of Iranian oil, a move that would have risked stoking tensions between the world's two biggest economies. Meanwhile, hedge fund veteran Stanley Druckenmiller, Bessent's longtime mentor, in an op-ed piece in the Wall Street Journal, sounded off on the Treasury Secretary over intervention to bring down borrowing costs, calling it a mistake. George.
1: Canada hits back at Trump with new tariffs. Up to 50% levies target $20 billion in American products in strategic areas. It's written by Paul Vieira, Ottawa. Canada plans to impose tariffs of up to 50% on about 700 American products in retaliation for new U.S. levies, Canadian officials said Tuesday, escalating tensions between two of the world's most closely integrated economies. The Canadian tariffs were designed to protect domestic companies hit by a fresh set of hefty U.S. tariffs or to sting President Trump and the GOP as fellow Republicans head into a difficult midterm election in November, Canadian officials said. The new levies would go into effect September 8th, affecting about $20 billion of goods, or about 7% of total U.S. imports. Analysts noted that the tariffs targeted products made in states with hotly contested congressional elections, like processed cheese from Wisconsin, seafood from Maine, and washers and dryers from Kentucky, where General Electric has a major operation. Most of the tariffs are between 15 and 50%. U.S. steel and aluminum were already subject to a 25% tariff, but that will now double to 50%, officials said. We're being wise and strategic, Industry Minister Melanie Joly said. Canada imposed the tariffs after the U.S. slapped new import duties on $20 billion of Canadian goods over the weekend after trade talks collapsed, targeting hockey sticks, cement, paper, chemicals, and a host of other products. In a statement, the White House said that Canada, quote, has been ripping off the U.S. for decades and President Trump is done letting them get away with it, end quote. The statement said U.S. officials offered Canada, quote, the most preferential market access of any country globally, with deep cuts to tariffs on Canadian steel, aluminum, automobiles, and lumber. Canada chose unreasonable demands, walkbacks, and flat-out rejection, the White House said. In a Truth Social post Tuesday, brace yourself, Steve, Trump threatened to rename Lake Ontario, one of the Great Lakes, to, as we heard earlier, Lake America. I deal with many countries, and Canada is easily the most difficult and unreasonable, Trump said. Iranians will be happy to hear that. Canada is the U.S.'s second largest trading partner by country, behind Mexico and ahead of China, making the escalating dispute particularly consequential for both nations' economies. Both the U.S. and Canada argue their counterpart demanded last-minute changes to the deal that were deemed unacceptable. The U.S. imposed this new tariff, it said, because of alleged Canadian mistreatment of U.S. automobiles, wines and spirits, and dairy products. Eric Miller, head of Rideau Potomac Strategy Group, a Washington-based trade consulting group, said the new tariffs affect products which Canadians can find substitutes for, whether domestically made or, in the case of air conditioners and appliances, built in Mexico or China. At the same time, the new levies put pressure on Trump by targeting producers in states where there are hotly contested political races or are solidly Republican, Miller said. Trade analysts pointed to the nearly 200 seafood items subject to duties as a sign of that political pressure in Maine, where Senator Susan Collins, a Republican, faces re-election in November. Collins' office didn't return a message seeking comment. Other analysts warn the retaliatory measures carried real risks for the Canadian economy. The tariffs could add 0.2 of a percentage point to Canadian inflation, which already sits at an elevated 3%, said Royce Mendez, an economist at Desjardins Capital Markets. This is at a time where the central bank is trying to manage an economy dealing with higher energy prices and the risk of a slowdown posed by the trade conflict. Steve.
2: From the front page of today's Wall Street Journal, world's craziest market turns into a fright ride. A slow-motion collapse in South Korea's KOSPI index erased $2.5 trillion in market value, burning small-time investors. Seoul. South Korea had the world's hottest stock market for most of the past year, powered by the artificial intelligence boom. Then it crashed. Yoon Jae Lee, a 30-year-old English teacher, lost $19,000. She has since cut her living expenses, fewer taxi rides, less travel. Skipping meals, she tells herself, doubles as a diet. South Korea, which introduced Squid Game and K-pop, now hosts the world's craziest stock market, showcasing a stomach-churning volatility not seen in major markets in years. The benchmark KOSPI index more than tripled in value, driven by faith in the AI boom. Two South Korean companies, memory chip maker Samsung Electronics and SK Hynix, soared to trillion-dollar valuations and became the twin forces pushing record market gains. Then the KOSPI plummeted around 40% over 6 weeks in June and July, burning hundreds of thousands of investors, a sober warning to those betting big on the AI industry. The roller coaster ride has continued. The KOSPI has since rebounded about 20% from its low. The volatility is just too severe. This isn't sound investing. It's a gambling table, a casino, said 60-year-old Zheng Yujing, who heads the Korean Stockholders Alliance, a group representing the country's roughly 14 million individual investors. The KOSPI's six-week collapse erased roughly $2.5 trillion in market value. The pain fell hardest on South Korea's individual investors, who account for 60% to 70% of the KOSPI individual investors. The KOSPI's six-week collapse erased roughly $2.5 trillion in market value. The pain fell hardest on South Korea's individual

preceded by the introduction in May of South Korea's first single-stock leveraged exchange-traded funds, or ETFs. Using financial tools such as debt and derivatives, these ETFs enabled Ant investors to double their bets on Samsung and SK Hynix. That meant that if one of the stocks went up 5% in a day, the leveraged ETF would rise by 10%. On the downside, if the stock fell 5%, the ETF would fall 10%. The Ants now blame South Korean President Lee Jae-myung's administration for loosening regulations to allow such potentially lucrative high-risk funds. His government has since put in place stricter rules around trading the ETFs with the aim of helping curb market volatility. A group of individual investors sent mourning wreaths to the country's National Assembly that carried messages promising revenge at the ballot box, as well as an urgent plea, ants being slaughtered. National Assembly, respond. The presidential office said the South Korean government has been making an all-out effort to manage the market's volatility, including through the new trading rules. The market fallout stretched to the U.S., where bets on South Korean chip stocks likely contributed to July losses of some 67% at Situational Awareness, an AI-focused hedge fund. The hedge fund liquidated most of its public equities portfolio to repay lenders. Situational Awareness had held a large position in the Korea-listed shares of SK Hynix, the Wall Street Journal reported. Yoon Kyung-min, a 44-year-old sound engineer, said he still can't believe the financial disaster of the past 2 months. After quitting his job, he had invested half of his severance pay into semiconductor stocks and saw $7,200 evaporate in a week. If my wife finds out, I'll be in serious trouble, said Yoon, who says he confessed only to a bit of bad luck without giving details. Yoon thought the market would rise forever, he said. President Lee, a self-described ant, talked up his stock holdings on the campaign trail last year, pledging to nearly double the KOSPI to a record 5,000 points by 2030. After becoming president in June 2025, Lee accelerated capital market reforms aimed at propping up share prices. The push coincided with rising global excitement about AI and the prospects for Samsung and SK Hynix. Memory chip prices grew sharply in the past year, with demand far outstripping supply. The KOSPI was the world's top-performing stock market in 2025, with a 76% gain. The surge made South Korea the world's fifth-largest market by market capitalization, moving from 13th place a year earlier and surpassing the UK and France. By mid-2026, Samsung and SK Hynix accounted for more than 50% of the exchange's value. More ordinary Korean investors joined the frenzy, including stay-at-home mothers, students, and retirees cashing in their pensions. Many newcomers became stock-rich almost overnight. Margin loan balances rose by $7.9 billion to $27.1 billion in 6 months as more investors tried to boost returns. The boom drew the attention of U.S. investors. At the start of the memory chip supercycle last year, neither Samsung nor SK Hynix traded on the U.S. exchanges. That meant most Americans with domestic brokerage accounts had no way to buy the stocks directly. In May, Interactive Brokers became the first major U.S.-based brokerage to offer direct trading in Korean equities, a spokeswoman said. Around the same time, a little-known asset manager called Roundhill Investments launched an ETF known by the ticker DRAM, that's D-R-A-M, that focused on memory manufacturers. It offered any American with a major brokerage amount access to Samsung and SK Hynix, which together composed almost half the fund's value. Within weeks, DRAM became the most successful ETF launch in U.S. history in terms of attracting new investor money. The record demand surprised the ETF industry, which is dominated by such financial behemoths as BlackRock and Vanguard Group. Rather than selling through a network of financial advisors, DRAM attracted individuals who heard about the ETF on social media and institutional traders, Roundhill Chief Executive Dave Maza said in an interview. FOMO. South Korea rolled out its new leveraged ETFs in May, teeing up the precipitous fall. ETFs typically act as baskets for various assets, such as stocks and multiple firms. The newer ETFs, however, were designed to hold shares in just a single company and allowed investors to pile on additional leverage that magnified gains a lot.

0: classes. South Korea had previously allowed leveraged ETFs that track multiple firms on the broader KOSPI index. Rules intended to shield investors from compounding losses banned single-stock leveraged ETFs. Supporters of the rule change cited single-stock leveraged ETFs in other major markets, including the U.S., saying they would encourage more investors to trade such ETFs and keep their capital in South Korea. When the products launched on May 27th, demand was so high that the website crashed for days from excessive traffic. By June, the KOSPI crossed 9,000 points, more than three times at its 2025 level. Then concerns over the strength of AI demand and encroaching Chinese competition punctured the semiconductor rally. Many individual investors like Jake Chung, a 30-year-old accountant in Seoul, got hung out to dry. Chung said he had never been big on stocks. He made small investments, mostly in conservative U.S. index funds. In the early stages of the chip rally, he cautioned friends and coworkers, convinced that unquestioned faith in skyrocketing shares would end in tears when the fall came. In June, he decided the market surge was too good to pass up as a short-term investment. Chung scooped up around $21,000 worth of SK Hynix shares, using a significant chunk of his savings. Less than 3 weeks later, the stock had jumped 40%, and he cashed out. SK Hynix planned to list on the NASDAQ via American Depository Receipts, a move Chung believed would help keep the firm's South Korean-listed shares elevated for longer. He invested $29,000 or so into a leveraged ETF tracking the firm. The added leverage meant that if SK Hynix's stock fell, Chung's losses would be compounded. Then came the crash. As of Friday, his position had fallen 69% to roughly $9,000. My hard rule used to be that when too many people seem to be boasting about their stock gains, we'll probably hit the peak, Chung said. But FOMO got the better of me. Lee K. Young, a 25-year-old software developer, said she lost all the money she made when stocks soared this year. She started investing in December when her first paycheck from a new job left her convinced she would never earn enough to buy a home. Lee seeded a trading account with around $14,000 from her savings and crypto gains. Lee invested all of it into SK Hynix and later into single-stock leveraged ETFs. She started her own Instagram account to document her ride to riches. By May, her account was up more than 58%, and her post had drawn an average of 4 million views a month. When the market started to turn, Lee held firm, looking for a rebound. "I got greedy," Lee said. "I kept thinking, what if it climbed even higher after I cashed out?" Her holdings are now worth 5% less than when she started in December. Her investments multiplied so fast and vanished so quickly, it felt like it was all a dream, Lee said. Some investors shrug off the volatility of what some call the roller KOSPI. Jonathan Pines, head of Asia at Federated Hermes, the U.S.-based asset manager, said the firm plays the long game with South Korean memory stocks. Given that elevated earnings in those stocks are expected to hold up for the next 2 years, he said, investors will eventually recoup most of their initial outlays. South Korea's president has suffered political losses in the past 2 months. Lee's approval rating fell to 43.3% during that time, the lowest level since he took office in June last year. George.
1: U.S. squeezes Tehran but avoids targeting Iran's lifeline, China. It's written by Rory Jones and John Emont. The U.S. launched what it described as an unprecedented campaign to cripple Iran's economy by cutting off, quote, every remaining lifeline, end quote, sustaining the country. Yet unmentioned in Scott Bessent's speech announcing what's called Operation Economic Outcast was the country that has enabled Iran to withstand years of U.S. pressure, China. The announcement Monday by the U.S. Treasury Secretary, which included penalties against companies enabling Iran but fell short of more forceful sanctions on China, illustrates the challenge for Washington in squeezing Tehran economically. Iran relies on China to buy most of its oil. Beijing has, in turn, established an elaborate system to move the sale proceeds around the world without triggering U.S. sanctions. But Washington so far has proven reluctant to seriously confront Beijing over its support for the U.S. enemy. The rhetoric was ferocious, but the punch less so, said Daniel Freed, a former U.S. diplomat now at the Atlantic Council, a think tank. dealing a crippling blow to Iran's economy would probably require taking on big Chinese firms and banks. As part of its new effort to end the war with Iran, the U.S. sanctioned more than 60 entities, including Chinese firms that enable Iran to procure nuclear and missile technology, earn revenue from oil, and carry out cyber operations. The latest U.S. initiative built on more than 1,000 sanctions the Trump administration has placed on Iran since returning to power last year. The effort, alongside military operations and a naval blockade of Iranian ports, has damaged Iran's economy, collapsing its currency. But the U.S. has failed to change Tehran's aggressive military posture in the Middle East or deter it from seeking nuclear weapons. Besson said President Trump is making phone calls to world leaders to request they stop doing business with Iran and warned the U.S. would soon impose sanctions on unnamed financial institutions for evasion. Sanctions generally aim to cut off targets from the U.S. financial system, turning them into economic pariahs and threatening companies that dare to trade with them. The Treasury also said Monday it would levy future penalties on countries and entities that do business with Iran in five sectors: digital assets, technology, gold, aviation, and shipping. Treasury structured the whole thing to give China room to adjust quietly, said Kerry Bitsoff, a former Treasury official. The framing means China can change behavior without its banks being targeted, she said. Since the war against Iran began in late February, the U.S. has sanctioned Chinese oil tankers and oil infrastructure, but Beijing has continued to buy Iranian oil. Although the U.S. blockade has limited Iranian oil exports recently, China imported more than 500,000 barrels a day so far in August, according to Kepler. Much of this originates from an elaborate system involving ship-to-ship transfers of Iranian oil, which often move Iranian oil from sanctioned tankers onto unsanctioned ones. Those tankers then ship the oil to China. Steve.
0: IPO bonanza builds momentum. Investors size up the parade of new offerings expected to come in months. Article by Corey Drivish. The final weeks of summer are typically quiet on Wall Street. This year, a parade of initial public offerings expected after Labor Day is making a lot of noise. Fund managers and analysts say their calendars are full of meetings, with companies eager to gauge investor interest for coming offerings. The U.S. IPO market is already on track for a record year after SpaceX raised $86 billion in its June offering. Artificial intelligence giant Anthropic could raise even more in its expected offering, which is being teased to investors now alongside a bevy of smaller listings. Smart ring maker Aura, whose fitness tracking devices are favorites of the finance set, is weighing a September or October offering after having filed its paperwork in May, people familiar with the matter said. The company is expected to fetch a valuation well above the $11 billion valuation from a funding round last year, the people said. Switch, which operates data centers, and SB Energy, which is backed by SoftBank and develops data centers as well as supplies power to them, are both meeting with investors in anticipation of offerings later this year, some of the people said. SB Energy, in recent meetings, highlighted its huge Ohio data center deal with OpenAI, an agreement the company signed earlier this month after weeks of negotiations. Neo cloud company Nscale is meeting with prospective investors, some of the people said. Inspire Brands, a restaurant group with brands including Dunkin' and Arby's, is looking at an offering as early as the end of this year, although it could get pushed into early 2027, some people familiar with the matter say. The recent choppy stock performance of comparable companies, including Jersey Mike's, the popular sandwich chain that Blackstone took public in late July, might prompt Inspire to go public at a lower valuation than some of its investors had initially hoped. Inspire is backed by private equity firm Roark Capital Group. Aura, Switch, SB Energy, Nscale, and Inspire are expected to collectively raise billions of dollars in their offerings. The IPO market is dependent on market conditions, and there are no guarantees the companies will proceed as planned. Traditional IPOs in the U.S. have raised $137 billion so far this year, according to DealLogic. Anthropic, which could debut as soon as September or October, is expected to raise as much as $100 billion, according to people familiar with the matter. Combined with the current IPO haul, The year will easily top the current IPO record of $156 billion raised in 2021, according to DealLogic data. SpaceX's historic offering in June went surprisingly smoothly despite its size, emboldening many companies to push forward with IPOs in the second half of the year, according to people familiar with the matter. The fact that SpaceX's stock has since fallen below its IPO price and is now languishing at the level where it initially sold shares isn't deterring companies, their backers, and advisors from proceeding with offerings. Investors say they haven't seen such a rush to public markets since 2021, when money flooded into newly listed companies ranging from Robinhood to Rivian. The fundraising bonanza ended poorly for most of the new issues. By the end of 2021, two-thirds of the companies that went public in the U.S. that year were trading below their IPO prices. They continue to languish. The class of 2021 IPOs still trade below IPO prices on average. This year's class of IPOs is faring better. Companies that went public in 2026 are trading up 21% on average from their IPO prices, according to DealLogic data. Other companies could opt to hold their debuts until next year. Vintage Data Centers, a giant hyperscaler developer and operator backed by Silver Lake and Digital Bridge Group, is thinking about a 2027 offering, people familiar with the matter said. OpenAI, Anthropic's chief rival, has been considering a 2026 listing, though some people familiar with the matter said it could be pushed until 2027. OpenAI recently told investors its revenue grew by 18% from the first to second quarter, while its losses deepened. George.
1: Thanks, Steve. As flock cameras surge, bipartisan anger rises. It's written by Chris Marr. Atlanta, the fight against flock safety, that's all in caps, it's the name of the company, is getting louder and more sophisticated even as the company's AI-enabled cameras continue to spread across the U.S. Last week, here in Atlanta, the license plate reader company barred the media from its annual conference with law enforcement agencies, but that didn't deter Ben Jordan, a cybersecurity researcher who has racked up millions of views on YouTube criticizing the company. He parked a gray van loaded with electronics nearby, pointing an antenna at the hotel and listened in. "I'm going to do whatever I can, whatever the law allows me to do to gather as much information as possible," he said. "I do want to hear what they're saying to the police." Flock has 120,000 cameras in 49 states that capture 20 billion license plates a month, along with dents, bumper stickers, and other identifying features. The company has said it is giving police a powerful tool to catch criminals, but the same bipartisan public anger that has arisen from towns and cities to stall data centers is now aimed at its spreading camera network. Republican members of Congress have introduced bills to restrict the technology. Jordan appeared on Tucker Carlson's podcast last month, where the host compared Flock to the ever-present surveillance of George Orwell's dystopian novel, 1984. President Trump has weighed in, too, saying last week that Flock's cameras were, quote, under review. Flock opponents have held rallies in 44 states, while the number of towns, including two in Massachusetts in the past few days alone, and they're in our neighborhood around here, Steve, said they would stop using the cameras. With the data centers, the debate over Flock has spilled into this year's elections. Crowd gathered outside Flock's conference in the shadow of Atlanta's Mercedes-Benz Stadium, carrying signs and chanting, "Block Flock," and "Stop spying on us." Speakers cited a flurry of alleged abuses, officers who used the cameras to stalk partners and were arrested or fired for it, and cameras that wrongly flagged people who were then detained. Citizens have attacked cameras with shotguns, spray paint, and saws. Despite the pushback, Chief Executive Garrett Langley said in an interview with the Wall Street Journal that momentum is still with the company. Its conference drew record attendance, and it is signing contracts with police, retailers, and other businesses at a rapid clip. Flock's audit tools are helping uncover misuse, he said. Flock announced new safeguards earlier this month to prevent misuse and cut how long data is retained. And Langley apologized for abuses by law enforcement. "Am I on the defensive?" he said. "I'm on the offensive because I need to make sure that everyone has a conversation about how we build this combined world of safety and privacy." Flock's hometown of Atlanta has more surveillance cameras per resident than any other city in the U.S., according to several studies. The metro area is also home to some of the company's most dedicated and tech-savvy critics, including Jordan. Outside the hotel hosting Flux conference, a scene out of a spy thriller unfolded. Sitting in his van, Jordan watched a wireless broadcast signal scroll down his laptop. It was an undecipherable crackle, and he suspected Flock had hung vinyl sheets on windows to deflect eavesdropping. A friend in the back of the van gathered hundreds of publicly available Wi-Fi IP addresses from the hotel. Local chapters of DFlock, an opposition group that tracks the precise locations of cameras, also held a forum in nearby Marietta. More than 100 people traveled from as far away as Chicago, and about 1,000 watched online. At the meeting, Jordan recounted experiments with Flock cameras he purchased legally. In one, he took control of a camera by repeatedly pressing a button. He also found a way to access a Flock security camera via the internet, and he broadcast its feed. His ultimate concern, apart from privacy issues, is that vulnerabilities in systems like Flock's will someday, quote, lead to the greatest infrastructure attack we've ever seen, he said in an interview. Steve.
0: Sneakers bet backfires on Dick's. Article by Catherine Hamilton. The country's biggest sports retailer doubled down on the sneaker market when it acquired the struggling Foot Locker chain about a year ago. That $2.4 billion deal has backfired on Dick's Sporting Goods. On Tuesday, the company warned of lower profit for the year, saying consumers weren't spending on footwear, which accounts for 80% of Foot Locker sales. Dick's shares tanked, falling 31% for their largest decline ever. Ed Stack, Dick's executive chairman, said the sneaker market is awash with inventory and competitors slapping on discounts, which has pressured Foot Locker to keep pace. What changed is a number of brands got very promotional on their sites, and those promotions spilled into the broader marketplace, said Stack, who built Dick's into a national player. We expect that, unfortunately, to continue through the balance of the year. The sector-wide challenges had a greater impact on Foot Locker because the brand relies on selling legacy and newly launched footwear, which doesn't resonate with customers during the quarter, Stack said. Dick's namesake business didn't experience the same decline. Not only were there fewer launches in the second quarter, but those launches performed below both industry and our expectations, he said. Competitors in the athletic retail industry, including On Running, Under Armour, and Columbia Sportswear, disappointed investors in recent weeks with mixed quarterly results and cautious outlook. Nike cut its outlook in June, citing weaker demand and more discounts, while Deckers Outdoor, that sales growth across its Hoka running shoes brand, had moderated. On Running and Under Armour stocks have slipped more than 20% in the past month, while Nike is down 37% this year. Dick's acquired Foot Locker last fall when the shoe seller was dealing with excess inventory and declining sales. Foot Locker was also being pinched by U.S. tariffs on imports from Asia, where many sneakers are produced. At the time, Stack acknowledged Foot Locker's challenges, but said he saw great potential to turn the brand around by investing in new stores, more marketing, and a fresh assortment of products. After looking even deeper under the hood as the owners of Foot Locker, our conviction that we can turn this business around is only growing, Stack said last November. Dick spent the end of last year purging Foot Locker's underperforming stores and inventory. Its goal was to return the company to growth by this year's back-to-school season. Many on Wall Street hoped that the deal would give Dick's even greater scale, but some worried that the cost was too high, given the risks of a retail turnaround. During Tuesday's earnings call, Morgan Stanley analyst Simeon Gutman had a pointed question for Dick's management team. The first question simply is, what's changed since we were sitting here 90 days ago and you were raising guidance and speaking very optimistically, Gutman said. The main changes were heavy discounts, especially in the European and Middle Eastern markets, along with fuel costs and a consumer pullback, Stack responded. Dick's decided to match competitors' discounts to maintain market share when the market bounces back. It's one of the best investments we can make in our business, Stack said. Consumers are more cautious due to geopolitical volatility, Stack said. Along with high gas prices in the U.S., shoppers in Europe and the Middle East have been especially pressured, he said. George.
1: Situational awareness meltdown draws SEC scrutiny. It's written by Dave Michaels and Peter Rudiger. Securities regulators are investigating the trading of situational awareness, Leopold Aschenbrenner's AI-focused hedge fund, that suffered billions of dollars in losses last month before selling the bulk of its portfolio. Securities and Exchange Commission has sought information from banks that provided financing to situational awareness, according to people familiar with the matter. Situational awareness was one of the fastest-growing hedge funds in years before its swift unwind. At its peak, the fund controlled some $100 billion in assets, supercharged by enormous sums Aschenbrenner borrowed from banks to magnify his AI stock bets from semiconductors to software. The commission often investigates disorderly trading in markets or cases in which high-flying fund managers suffer sudden losses. Investigators typically seek to learn whether the fund manager's trading or risk management practices differed from what they told their investors they would do. The SEC hasn't made any formal allegations of wrongdoing and sometimes closes investigations without taking enforcement action. It is to be expected that regulators would closely examine any funds that are high profile, produce significant returns, or have particularly dramatic drawdowns, a spokesman for Situational Awareness said in an email. We are a highly regulated business and will cooperate to the fullest extent with any regulatory request. The New York Times earlier reported the investigation. Aschenbrenner's fund in July faced steep losses from tumbling AI stocks, and he was desperate for a way out of his investments. Banks issued margin calls or demands for more collateral to back their lending. Short sellers were targeting Aschenbrenner's favorite stocks. After considering a sale of part of his fund's $5 billion stake in Anthropic, the hedge fund manager agreed to a fire sale of the bulk of his stock portfolio to Ken Griffin's investment firm, Citadel. Griffin told investors last week that the firm has since sold some 80% of the holdings. Steve.
0: The socialism we already have. This century's socialist wave starts at a big disadvantage. It arrives as the socialism we already have runs out of that famous quantity, other people's money. Indeed, it's a wonder Mim Donny voters in New York City aren't raging against our existing socialism, which favors the old over the young, the homeowner over the renter, the high-income healthcare consumer against those starting out. A fantastic folly is increasingly seen everywhere. Property tax breaks for homeowners over 65. Voila! Yet another way of shifting the fiscal burden of government to the young while putting housing availability even more out of reach for them and their families. Illustrated here is the fundamental flaw in the Marxian slogan, from each according to his ability to each according to his needs. Who decides? Our solution? Voters. Is only slightly better than handing over the power to a bureaucratic dictatorship. After all, I vote, and I'm pretty sure my abilities are quite skimpy, whereas my needs are unlimited. Young socialists might want to get their heads around something else. International politics doesn't allow countries to opt out of competition for wealth and technology. In the last century, socialism was a nice word for seizing the output of farmers, leaving them to starve, to build state industry and military production in places like Russia and China. In rich societies, as we've seen, it became a scheme for redistributing resources from young to old on terms now point to fiscal disaster because of faulty mortality and fertility assumptions. Witness the frantic efforts this week of Treasury Secretary Scott Bessent to keep the government funded amid fears of a deadly mix of rising interest rates and rising inflation. Young people want more of this? An American baby born today owes $376,000 in federal debt and unfunded entitlement liabilities, assuming the burden is evenly distributed. Of course, it isn't. We oldsters plan on checking out before the bill comes due. Let me be the 1,000th to notice that New York socialism of Mayor Zoran Mamdani seems to appeal especially to privileged young people, still supported in adulthood by their parents. Meanwhile, perhaps the most insidious piece of the regressive socialism, the $240 billion annual tax break for employer-provided health insurance, benefiting those in the highest tax brackets, inflating costs for everyone else. Luigi Mangione has a following among today's young socialists for murdering a health insurance executive, a PBS NewsHour fool posed to an intellectually corrupt former insurance executive, the proposition that insurers themselves engage in a kind of violence when denying claims. Such posturing contributes nothing. The amount of healthcare people want to consume must still be reconciled with their willingness to pay. It must be reconciled with the desire of medical professionals not to work for free. Bernie Sanders has an answer. Make billionaires pay. Unfortunately, the wealth of billionaires consists of property rights, the value of which disappears if confiscated. The Scandinavian society's young socialist idealize actually protect private wealth. Their middle-class taxpayers pay taxes willingly because the benefits they get in return they believe to be efficiently and fairly delivered. These are small, homogeneous countries with high social trust, which their experts are first to remind you the U.S. isn't. Wisdom is the old in an aspiration, not a given. A reference for our time is Judge Richard Posner's 1995 book, Aging and Old Age, with its frank discussion of the relationship between shortened time horizons and the elderly and unchecked selfishness. A more reliable source than Mr. Sanders is the platform of the Democratic Socialist of America. It plainly sees that dismantling America's constitutional checks and balances is a precondition for enacting its policy preferences. The news isn't all bad. Even as some of America's young voters are lapping up Mamdani, others are inventing artificial intelligence. Its promise may all but require overhauling the social contract, finding new Keynesian insights in how to divide the public and private sectors. The communist dream of the last century held out hope of an interesting creative life for all, uncompelled by need or deference to others. AI might actually deliver such a future someday. Meanwhile, there's an answer for young socialists seeking relief from having to be self-directing and self-supporting. For them, there's the army. They'll always know where their next meal is coming from and what to wear. Their time will be structured, accommodations provided. The geopolitical outlook suggests their services will be in demand in the years ahead. Of course, the U.S. military system, along with the world's military system, is one that also prizes initiative. A lesson for socialists, you can't have everything. George.
1: Investors grab struggling hotels facing costly bills for upgrades, was written by Will Parker. Dissatisfied guests at a Hilton Garden Inn in downtown Austin, Texas, have reviewed the hotel as, quote, very run down and, quote, janky. I don't really know what that means. Do you know what janky means?
0: No, never heard of it.
1: Okay, I'm guessing it's not good. In reference to faulty elevators, one guest said the beds were, quote, rock hard, and another called the place a complete nightmare from start to finish. That is a big reason the new owner decided to buy it. The hotel is one of many around the U.S. that have languished for years in need of a refresh, but whose operators have struggled to find the cash to pull off the renovations. Now, as prices decline and the number of new hotels under construction dwindles, new owners are stepping in to buy rundown lodgings and whip them into shape. It's going to be sparkling, said Drew Bridges, an executive at JMI Realty, which bought the 254-key Austin Hotel in June. The company paid about $100,000 per room and plans to spend another $65,000 per room on renovations, including updates to the restaurant, meeting areas, and lobby. Hotel sales nationwide increased 28% in the first two quarters of 2026, compared with the same quarters last year, according to data provider MSCI. Sales are strongest in the luxury sector, but deals for the middle tier or so-called select service hotels also have been rising from a 2024 low point, a report by JLL Research found. Lower short-term interest rates have helped spark more hotel sales this year, and higher-than-expected hotel revenues helped by the World Cup have made lodging more attractive to investors. Meanwhile, data center construction remains a boon to hotels' business activity associated with the massive projects, including construction, is adding to bookings across the country, and stock market earnings are fueling travel demand from wealthy customers. Demand on the high end has been phenomenal, said Jay Freitag, a hotel analyst at CoStar. Luxury hotels changing hands this year include the $1.4 billion sale of the Grand Lakes Orlando Resort in Florida, a 409-acre property that includes both a JW Marriott and a Ritz-Carlton. The Ritz-Carlton Central Park South in New York City recently sold for $320 million. Investors also see green shoots for more modest hotels, where many properties are in need of an overhaul and owners are often more inclined to sell than reinvest. Hotel brands typically require owners to make improvements such as refurbishing rooms and updating lobbies every 7 to 10 years. But many hotels, especially those facing steep debt payments, have been low on the cash required to renovate and are behind schedule. A number of such hotels won't get refreshed until they finally sell, said Greg Friedman, chief executive at Peachtree Group, a company in the market for properties where owners are late to make updates. Peachtree is in contract to buy one such hotel in the Florida Panhandle. Major hotel brands have recently become more aggressive in enforcing renovation requirements, Friedman said. That is creating stress on ownership groups, forcing them in a lot of cases to sell assets, he said. Steve.
0: And this is the Review and Outlook column that appears regularly in the Wall Street Journal. The metals lobby's big steal. The U.S.-Canada trade war escalated again Tuesday as Prime Minister Mark Carney announced new tariffs on some $20 billion in U.S. goods. That includes doubling Canada's tariff rate on U.S. steel and aluminum to 50% to match Mr. Trump's, and the political backstory here is worth more attention. Multiple press reports say that an agreement to avert a 50% U.S. tariff on $20 billion in Canadian goods broke down last week, in part because of objections by the U.S. steel and aluminum lobbies. The mooted deal would have reduced those tariffs on Canadian steel and aluminum to 25% from 50%. Call it a case study in how a narrow special interest calls the tune for the rest of the American economy. The current U.S. tariffs on metals dates to Mr. Trump's first term, originally set at 25% for steel and 10% for aluminum in the name of national security. But his first administration exempted Canada and Mexico to mitigate the damage to downstream U.S. users in manufacturing and construction. Soon after taking office for a second time, Mr. Trump removed these exemptions, later raising the tariffs to 50%. After U.S. manufacturers that use steel and aluminum complained that the taxes made them less globally competitive, he imposed a 25% tariff on so-called derivative imports that contain the metals. Who knew stainless steel pots were a national security threat? These sky-high border taxes have caused U.S. aluminum and steel prices to soar. The price premium for U.S. aluminum over the global benchmark has increased fivefold since Mr. Trump took office a second time. Americans are now paying roughly 75% more for aluminum than the rest of the world. Steel prices in the U.S. are also up about 64% higher than in Northern Europe. One reason these differentials are larger than 50% is because the metal tariffs are stacked on top of other tariffs on China, which is the world's largest producer of steel and aluminum. The metal tariffs, including copper, have raised some $46.9 billion in revenue for the government during the current fiscal year through June, plus $21.8 billion in 2025. That's good for politicians, but a nearly $70 billion tax on Americans. The higher prices have also been great for the share prices of aluminum and steel producers. Nucor's stock is up 66% over last year. Steel Dynamics, 74%. Century Aluminum, 98%. And ArcelorMittal, 117%. That's nice for their investors. But U.S. businesses that use steel and aluminum and their customers are paying tens of billions of dollars more as a result. Whether they know it or not, they're drinking it in every can of soda. Protectionists say jobs in fabricated and primary metal manufacturing have increased 22,100 since Mr. Trump took office. But overall, U.S. employment in manufacturing has declined 62,000. The metals tariffs helped a few favored companies in two industries at the expense of everyone else. This is how tariffs work in practice. And once in place, they are difficult to repeal as lobbies form to defend them. By the way, President Trump admitted Monday that the U.S. needs aluminum from Canada. contrary to a social media post the same day. This country desperately needs aluminum, Mr. Trump said during a telephone rally for a GOP candidate in Oklahoma. We don't have it. We get it all from Canada for the most part, and we need it badly. Thanks to his latest tariffs, we'll now be paying much more for it after Mr. Carney's decision to double Canada's tariffs on U.S. steel and aluminum. This may cause Mr. Trump to dig in further on his trade war, but it will also impose a cost on the industry groups egging on his protectionism and maybe teach them that the tariff border wall isn't free. George.
1: United adds global routes. Travel demand from Americans fuels the bets on places like Ljubljana and Marseille. It's written by Allison Sider and Jacob Passy. United Airlines is readying its biggest international expansion yet, betting that adding nonstop connections to far-flung, social media-friendly locales will keep passengers booking trips abroad. The Chicago-based carrier on Tuesday announced new destinations ranging from Ljubljana, I'm probably mispronouncing that, Slovenia, and Marseille, France, to Ibiza, Spain. People's desire to see and explore the world is bigger and brighter than ever, said Scott Kirby, United's chief executive, at an event in Newark, New Jersey. United is looking to extend its global reach to cement its lead over rivals and overtake Delta Airlines as the most profitable U.S. carrier. Kirby has even floated mega deals with Delta and American Airlines as a way to continue expanding around the world and to better take on foreign airlines. The Chicago-based airline already flies to more international destinations than its top competitors. United for years has embraced a strategy of adding nonstop flights to the off-beaten path destinations beyond the most popular and heavily visited European capitals. It has added nearly 60 international destinations to its route network in the past decade and has made its summer route reveal into an annual event, complete with Easter egg hints dropped on its social media accounts. United is hoping that another slew of exotic locales will help capture travel trends and spark new ones, even as high ticket prices weigh on customers' pocketbooks. The Slovenian capital, Ljubljana, it's Ljubljana. Chris, Steve, you want to take a shot at that?
2: I skipped that article because of that.
1: Good move. You're smarter than I am. Ljubljana. We'll go with that. To United, yep, is the sort of city seasoned travelers want to see but couldn't get to directly. This is one of the most Instagrammable, beautiful cities out there, said Patrick Quayle, United's Senior Vice President of Global Network Planning and Alliances. It's an example of United Airlines being creative and putting destinations on the map where I don't think any other airline would think about it, because you can't square it off in an Excel square spreadsheet. Americans have clamored to travel overseas in recent years, and airlines are racing to add service to match their zeal for new experiences. United's new routes next year will include flights from Newark to Terceira, an island in Portugal's Azores, as well as Sardinia and Sicily. Valencia, Spain, and Okinawa, Japan will also be added. Steve.
0: OpenAI loses data center's head. Article by Anissa Gaidizi. A key executive overseeing OpenAI's data center build-out, Chris Malone, left the company last week, according to people familiar with the matter, joining a wave of leadership departures ahead of a planned public offering. Malone joined OpenAI as head of data centers in March 2025, shortly after the company announced Stargate, an ambitious effort with Oracle and SoftBank to build data centers to meet its rapidly growing computing needs. The Stargate effort got off to a rocky start, and OpenAI shifted towards signing deals with cloud providers rather than developing facilities itself. OpenAI is now reviving some of its internal data center efforts through projects in which it leases entire facilities rather than simply renting chips from cloud providers. But other leaders are heading that effort, not Malone, some of the people said. His departure comes amid a broader exodus at the firm, which is working toward an IPO that is expected in 2027 and racing to catch up to rival Anthropic in sales to business customers. In recent weeks, Chief Revenue Officer Denise Dresser, Chief Operating Officer Brad Lightcap, and Fiji Simo, who served as second-in-command to Chief Executive Sam Altman, have all left. Before joining OpenAI, Malone was a distinguished engineer at Meta Platforms, where he held the firm's data center strategy. Prior to that, He was a distinguished engineer and senior director at Google, focused on data center technology. George?
1: New products spur record Lego sales. It's written by Dominic Chopping. Lego reported record sales for the first half of the year as it launched hundreds of new products with homegrown and licensed themes, proving popular across all age groups. The Danish toy bricks maker said strong global growth was buoyed by its speed champions, Botanicals, Technic, Icons, and Star Wars-themed toys, while sporting and entertainment partnerships including Formula One, FIFA World Cup 2026, and K-pop Demon Hunters also helped build strong engagement. Culturally relevant brand experiences continue to drive demand across the globe, Lego chief executive Niels B. Christensen said. The company said it significantly outpaced the global toy market and gained market share as it reported a 22% rise in consumer sales in the first 6 months of the year. Results come as global toy industry is experiencing a strong resurgence, according to Circana, a market research firm that tracks consumer goods. Thanks so much for listening. Please be sure to join us again tomorrow for another edition of The Wall Street Journal. Have a great day.

0: Here's the forecast for the Boston and South Shore area on the Talking Information Center from the National Weather Service. For today, increasing clouds, temperatures in the lower 80s. Partly cloudy overnight, temperatures in the mid-60s. Sunny on Thursday, temperatures in the mid-80s. The sun rose this morning at 6:04, setting at 7:28 this evening. 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
0: And our newspaper coverage continues on the Talking Information Center for today, Wednesday, the 26th of August, 2026. With today's Boston Globe, we say hello to Pamela.
5: Good morning. Thank you for joining me. And lead article from the front page, football takes a big hit. Head trauma has increasingly become an existential question for football. But just how common brain damage is among players was an open question until Tuesday, when an alarming new published study found that one quarter of former NFL players who died over a recent six-year period had the neurodegenerative disease known as CTE. And the numbers of chronic traumatic encephalopathy, the authors noted, could be much higher, since the results are based on examining only those deceased players whose brains were donated for research. The study, conducted by experts at Mass General Brigham, Boston University, and the Concussion and CTE Foundation, highlights the safety issues in a popular sport played by scores of college athletes and the roughly 17,000 high school students in Massachusetts who began a new season of football practices on Monday. These NFL athletes didn't just get their head impact exposure at the professional level, said Dr. Daniel Danishbar, the study's lead author and chair of physical medicine and rehabilitation at MGB. They got exposed to head impacts at the collegiate level, at the high school level, and in many cases, the youth level. All of those hits accumulated to increase their risk of having this pathology in their brain. Danishbar called the findings a wake-up call. Among the general population, CTE affects less than 1% of people. Based on the results of the study, then, on a 53-person NFL team, at least 13 players could develop CTE. To see that, at a minimum, 25% of NFL players have this pathology in their brain when they die, that means that we need to move towards how we treat this disease and how to cure it for these individuals, said Danishbar, who has treated ex-NFL players with dementia. In 2017, researchers said they found CTE in 110 of the first 111 brains of former NFL players that had been donated for research at that point. The new study allows researchers to estimate how many CTE cases would be expected among all NFL players, not just those whose brains were donated to science. In email to members Tuesday, the NFL Players Association called the study both a sobering reminder of how CTE can affect lives and a call to action across the entire football ecosystem. We all share a responsibility to advance research, improve access to care, develop better treatments, and support those affected by the long-term impacts of the game, the association said in its email, according to Pro Football Talk. The NFL mandates all players except quarterbacks, kickers, and punters wear padded protective covers over their helmets, known as guardian caps, during contact practices, unless they wear one of 10 helmets deemed as high-performance models because they have padding and materials that are designed to better absorb and displace the force from hits. DeMario Douglas, a Patriots wide receiver, told reporters Tuesday he doesn't wear one, since he doesn't get hit constantly like linemen, but he does protect his head with a newer helmet that has enhanced safety features. I had an older model, and when I was feeling it when I hit the ground, he said. So then I switched to a newer model, and that felt way better and safer. Way better. Patriots offensive lineman Greg Van Roten said the safety caps and newer helmets have made a difference. As someone that's been in the league for a long time and been through many iterations of different helmets, I can say that the newest helmets definitely feel the safest, Van Roten said, adding, I like the new helmets. And then the Guardian caps is just an added layer of protection on top of that. The stories of football players suffering in their retirement years are legion. The 2001 Patriots had 7 former players die between the ages of 35 and 50. In 2012, former Patriots linebacker Junior Seau fatally shot himself in the chest, which he disclosed was to preserve his brain for research. He was found to have stage 2 CTE. Former Patriots tight end Aaron Hernandez, who died by suicide in 2017 while serving a life sentence for murder, was found to have the most advanced CTE case, stage 3, for someone his age, 27. The NFL began removing players with suspected head trauma from games in 2009, 4 years after Dr. Bennett Omalu published a paper identifying CTE in the brain of former Pittsburgh Steelers center Mike Webster, whose autopsy he performed in 2002. The NFL initially denied and tried to discredit Omalu's research, which became the subject of the 2015 movie Concussion, starring Will Smith. In 2009, a spokesperson for the league acknowledged that concussions can lead to long-term problems. Then, after some 5,000 former players filed a class action suit in 2013, the NFL mandated independent concussion spotters on sidelines. The league settled the suit for $1 billion in 2015. In a statement Tuesday, an NFL spokesperson emphasized the league's commitment to supporting the physical and mental well-being of its players. The NFL continuously strives to make the game of football safer, including by implementing strategies to reduce concussions and head impacts, the spokesperson said. High school football programs take the risk of head trauma seriously, said Milton High head coach Stephen Dembowski, the coaching representative for the Massachusetts Interscholastic Athletic Association's football committee. Dembowski's team is one of several in the area that limit contact during training. We don't tackle live in practice all year, he said. Some teams, he added, use thud tackling. The drill stops after initial collision instead of players wrestling each other to the turf. But on-the-ground reports at local practices reveal that guidelines are not always followed everywhere. CTE is a progressive neurological disease likely caused by repeated head injuries, including concussions as well as smaller impacts. While the disease is most often associated with football players, other athletes who play contact sports, including hockey, rugby, and soccer players, are also at risk. CTE has also been found in the brains of people in the military. Symptoms can include cognitive impairment, such as memory loss, as well as behavior and mood changes, which can be severe. The disease can only be definitively diagnosed after death by analyzing brain tissue. In the new study, Dan Shavar and his team examined more than 1,700 NFL players, including those who played just a single game in the league, who died between 2008 and 2021. The researchers zeroed in on deaths that occurred in the later 6 years when brain donations, often by family members of the player, were most frequent. From 2016 to 2021, there were 878 former players who had died. 235 of those players had donated their brains, and 215 were subsequently found to have CTE, according to results published in the BMJ, a peer-reviewed journal, which equates to roughly 25% ratio among the deceased players. However, the researchers noted the actual rate of CTE among former players is likely higher, since there are probably cases of the diseases in the 643 athletes whose brains weren't donated. The study also found that about 60% of people with CTE had dementia and exhibited severe signs of impairment, including not being able to feed or groom themselves. The main driver of risk for CTE is the cumulative effect of hundreds, if not thousands, of hits, big and small, over years of playing, Dan Shavar said. Youth, high school, and collegiate football programs should follow NFL protocols on full contact practices, which limits them to once a week, said Dhanshavar, whose own son plans to play flag football this fall. If we did that at all those other levels of play, we reduce the number of head impacts by well over 60%, and that would result in substantially reduced rates of neurodegenerative diseases later in life, he said. At all levels of the game, some players are also turning to newer equipment technology, such as the padded safety caps that go over helmets and are designed to absorb impact. Aaron Hansen, chief executive of Guardian Sports, maker of the safety caps, said the latest study reinforces the understanding that players must reduce the impacts of all head injuries, not just concussions, that they might experience over the course of their careers. But equipment, Hansen said, is one piece and it's not the largest one. No helmet or piece of equipment prevents or treats CTE, and we have never claimed one does, Hansen said. Starting in 2024, players had the option to wear them in games, but few do. Two Patriots, offensive lineman Jared Wilson and wide receiver Romeo Doubs, are among them. You can get ankle replacements, shoulder replacements, knee replacements, Wilson told the Globe in February, adding, you can't replace your brain. And also from the front page, study aims to uncover secrets of tick-borne syndrome. Alpha-gal has become a huge concern on Vineyard. Researchers are launching what they say is a first-of-its-kind study of alpha-gal syndrome on Martha's Vineyard to better understand the potentially deadly tick-borne allergy. Martha's Vineyard Hospital, a member of Mass General Brigham, will follow residents of the island who've been bitten by a Lone Star tick with the goal of identifying who develops the allergy and why. Researchers plan to track up to 300 participants over 2 years to examine how often the allergy occurs in those who are bitten, which factors may increase risk, and how people's immune systems might change over time. Alpha-gal syndrome is an emerging health concern in our region, but there are still many unanswered questions about why some people develop the condition after a tick bite while others do not, said Dr. Jacob Lemieux, an infectious disease expert at MGB who's leading the study, said in a statement. By following participants over time, we hope to better understand the biological and environmental factors that influence risk and generate information that can help guide future diagnosis, prevention, and patient care. Alpha-gal syndrome, an allergy to a sugar molecule present in red meat and dairy products, has received widespread attention amid an alarming risk in tick-borne illnesses. While the actual number of cases in the United States isn't known, the Centers for Disease Control and Prevention estimates as many as 450,000 people may be affected. On Martha's Vineyard, cases have been on the rise in recent years, said Claire Seguin, President and Chief Operating Officer of Martha's Vineyard Hospital. In 2021, the hospital ran about 80 tests for alpha-gal, according to data provided by Seguin. Last year, the number topped 1,600 and about 44% were positive. As of July 31, the hospital had administered more than 950 tests, nearly 60% of which were positive. A positive test does not necessarily mean the person has or will develop the symptoms of alpha-gal syndrome, Seguin noted. Last summer, into October, we did a community health needs assessment and partnered with other groups across the island. Positive. A positive test does not necessarily mean the person has or will develop the symptoms of alpha-gal syndrome, Seguin noted. Last summer, into

The molecule also exists in the saliva of certain ticks, such as the Lone Star tick. In some people, exposure to the saliva through a bite can trigger an immune response that causes allergic reactions to red meat, or, in some cases, dairy and certain medications that also contain the molecule. Unlike many other food allergies, reactions usually happen 2 to 6 hours after eating. Symptoms can include hives, nausea or vomiting, diarrhea, and in more severe cases, anaphylaxis. At least one death has been linked to the syndrome. The best way to avoid the allergy is to not get bitten, according to the CDC. Experts are hopeful the new study on Martha's Vineyard will provide critical answers to questions about the syndrome that could not only improve understanding of the allergy, but also may lead to treatments and preventive therapies. The research is largely being supported by philanthropic funding, Seguin said. The new research follows several moves by Massachusetts to better track the condition and reduce the incidence of other tick-borne illnesses. In March, Governor Mara Healey made the syndrome a reportable condition. The state has also expanded the hunting season for deer, which are critical tick vectors on Martha's Vineyard and Nantucket. The study is enrolling vineyard residents ages 15 and older who live on the island for at least 3 months each year, including people who are pregnant. To qualify for the study, people need to have been bitten by the Lone Star tick within 7 days and cannot have another primary food allergy or be on chronic high-dose steroids. Participants will complete an initial visit, followed by periodic check-ins. We'll follow them through the natural progression of the illness over the course of 2 years, with a series of blood tests and symptoms tracking and interviews that give us the information about how they're feeling at a given time, Seguin said. That's never been done before, and we hope that'll help us glean how does this really work. By better understanding the syndrome, Seguin said, it might be possible to figure out if people with a condition could be reintroduced to eating red meat. Perhaps, she said, the work could help lead to the development of a vaccine. As the research gets underway, the island's health officials are working to provide care and tackle cases, Seguin said. We're all on the same page right now, which is great, and that's giving momentum, she said. That makes me feel optimistic that we're all going to work together to make things better. We will always love her. In 1978, Everything, Everywhere was dripping disco and lit by mirrored balls. Andy Gibb and his brothers, the Bee Gees, dominated the charts, along with anything from Grease soundtrack. Those country artists who managed to shoehorn themselves into Billboard Top 10, 100, such as Kenny Rogers of the Glambler, stuck to their twangy formula. And then there was Dolly Parton. Never afraid to reinvent herself, laugh at herself, or simply join the party and have a bit of fun, Parton burst into the dance floor with a disco song. Yes, Dolly did disco. Baby, I'm Burning was a lesson in fearlessness. The woman who, culturally speaking, grew up about as far from New York City and Studio 54 as possible, arrived in a scarlet chiffon dress, took a spin around the dance floor, had a laugh, and scored a hit. There's a term for a musician who's able to hop from one genre to another. They're called a crossover artist, and Parton was the ultimate crossover artist, not just musically, but anywhere else she decided to place one of her long red fingernails. The singer, songwriter, actress, and entrepreneur passed away Tuesday at 80. Her massive appeal across entertainment, merchandising, medicine, and human rights helped make her a beloved figure to millions. Like the butterfly, which she adapted as her trademark after her hit song, Love Is Like a Butterfly, she spread her sequined and diamond-encrusted wings and added a bit of sparkle to everything she did. That sparkle extended to helping bridge our country's current divide. At Dollywood, her theme park that recently entered its 40th year, everyone from church groups to gay men in feather boas come together. Families of all types happily sink their teeth into thick loaves of fragrant cinnamon bread. Parton is the common thread that brings them all together peacefully and happily. It's a microcosm of what the United States could be, a coat of many colors of humanity that exists peacefully alongside the roller coasters. Her first hit, 1966's Dumb Blonde, was also her salvo against sexism.

that would soon follow her throughout the next two decades. Even at this early stage in her prolific career, she was playing with her image, letting the world know she was anything but a dumb blonde. "Just because I'm blonde, don't think I'm dumb," she said in a soprano trill, with a beehive tease the heavens, "'cause this dumb blonde ain't nobody's fool." Parton, an immensely gifted singer-songwriter who went on to form a successful partnership with Portner Wagner in the late 1960s and early 1970s, found that her music was not the topic of conversation when late-night hosts continually made off-color jokes about her bosom. Her reaction to the barrage of breast jokes was to get in on the game. "When all else fails, I just do a boob job." A boob joke. The jokes simply kept her name in the zeitgeist, created a brand, and then she made that brand her own. Her often repeated line, "It takes a lot of money to look this cheap," was a firm acknowledgement that she knew exactly what she was doing. She made as many jokes about herself as others, but even Parton had limits. Her 1978 interview with Barbara Walters was a masterclass in handling rude questions. "All these years, people have thought the joke was on me," she told Walters, after Walters continually goaded Parton about her rural family and her figure. "But actually, it's been on the public. I know exactly what I'm doing. I can change it at any time. I make more jokes about myself than anybody." What was often lost amid the snickering was the acknowledgement of her massive hits, such as Jolene and I Will Always Love You, which went on to become a million-dollar seller for Whitney Houston. She conquered both the pop and country charts with Here You Come Again, and just when we thought Parton couldn't show us more, she morphed into a movie star and held her own against Jane Fonda and Lily Tomlin in 9 to 5. She charmed her way through Steel Magnolias with Olympia Dukakis and Sally Field. She made us all wish that she was our sassy Appalachian cousin, our personal backwards Barbie. There was public-facing Parton, who could drop witticism faster than hits, and then the behind-the-scenes Parton, a philanthropist who donated millions to charitable causes. Her generosity made headlines when it was reported she donated $1 million to Vanderbilt University Medical Center. Staff at the center still sing her praises. Earlier this year, the East Tennessee Children's Hospital in Knoxville officially rebranded as the Dolly Parton Children's Hospital to honor Parton's generational commitment to pediatric care. Her imagination library has gifted more than 300 million books to children from birth to age 5 who are enrolled in the program. They receive one free book per month. She created the program in honor of her father, who could not read or write, but she considered him the smartest man she knew. A fierce entrepreneur, she put her stamp on everything, from wine to cake mixes to fashion. She even opened a truck stop. A hotel bearing her name will open in Nashville later this year. The amusement park was a venture that should have been a joke and a quick flop. Aside from the lovely views of the Smoky Mountains, what could possibly bring tourists to East Tennessee? As it turned out, Parton could. Crowds flood multiple gift shops at the park, hoping to bring home a bit of Parton's magic and shine. Parton told us 60 years ago that she was not a dumb blonde. It turns out, she was one of the smartest blondes in American culture. BSO musicians secure key gains and new contract accord. Ending months of tense contract negotiations, musicians and management of the Boston Symphony Orchestra have agreed to a 3-year collective bargaining agreement the parties announced Tuesday. The contract, which was negotiated amid deep divisions that emerged after the sudden dismissal of music director Andras Nelson this spring, represents several big wins for musicians, including contractual language giving them greater say in artistic matters. After marathon negotiations over the weekend, a 94% majority of the musicians voted to ratify the new contract during a 24-hour voting period that ended Tuesday evening. The new agreement, effective through August 26, 2029, provides wage hikes and enhanced pension benefits. It also gives musicians a critical role in the upcoming search for a new music director. Management, however, maintained control over several key artistic areas,
ensuring that ultimate decision-making authority remained with management and the board. Tellingly, both parties, along with the Boston Musicians Association, announced the new contract via a joint statement that sought to frame the agreement as a significant breakthrough in the effort to repair trust damaged by Nelson's ouster. This agreement marked an important step toward a more collaborative future for the BSO, the parties said in a joint statement. It creates a precedent-setting partnership between musicians and management and artistic planning, and centers excellence across all the work we do in our stages and in our communities. BSO President Jed Smith said he was grateful for the musicians for their partnership. I'm proud of the agreement we reach, which deepens our collaboration with the musicians and strengthens their role in the artistic planning process, Smith said in a statement. This agreement marks an important milestone for the BSO and reflects our shared commitment to artistic excellence. Todd Sieber, chair of the BSO Players Committee, said the new agreement kept them financially competitive with peer orchestras. It is also an innovative and transformative path forward for American orchestras, involving players as never before in the process of artistic decision-making and planning, he said in a statement. The agreement guarantees the musicians a critically enhanced role in the engagement of titled conductors, including the music director. With both musicians and management working in earnest, we look forward to presenting the finest in classical music for our devoted audiences. Today's outcome seemed far from certain at times. The musicians voted Saturday to authorize a strike in advance of the negotiations deadline. By Sunday, however, an agreement seemed close at hand when the two sides announced a 48-hour contract extension, adding that a ratification vote was in the works. Unfolding during the greatest crisis of the BSO's 145-year history, the talks inevitably became a proxy for the broader debate over the BSO's future. The BSO's board shocked musicians in early March when it announced it would not renew Nelson's contract. The decision has riven the organization. Musicians, most of whom are loyal to the maestro, remain deeply upset with management, stating publicly they've lost faith in Smith and the BSO board chair, Barbara Hotstetter. Management, however, has sought to turn the page, arguing the symphony must take the decisive action to address dire financial and demographic challenges, and that Nelson's was not aligned on future vision. Deep mistrust continues to roil the organization, as many players demand a fuller accounting of Nelson's dismissal and more clarity on the BSO's future direction. Nevertheless, both management and musicians describe the new contract as a milestone that will likely be watched closely by other orchestras across the country. By most modern standards, the resulting contract represents several financial wins for the players. In addition to 4% annual raises, 4.5% in the third year, the guaranteed base salary for musicians will rise to $230,000 by year three. The contract also increases their guaranteed pension to $94,000, the highest in the field. Players also pursued greater influence in the artistic life of the organization, previously describing it as a necessary step to rebuild trust after Nelson's dismissal, which caught musicians by surprise. The issue was among the thorniest the two parties had to negotiate, but the parties ultimately agreed to several areas of collaboration that prioritized the orchestra's voice. Most notably, the new contract tips the balance in favor of the players in the upcoming search to replace Nelson's. Musicians previously held a minority 5 of 11 spots in the search committee. The new contract expands the search committee to 12 members, dedicating 6 spots to players. Significantly, any candidate recommended to the board must not only earn a majority of committee votes, but also a 2/3 supermajority of players' votes. The contract further stipulates that the board will only hire a candidate that has been qualified by the search committee. Nevertheless, management declined to cede any explicit decision-making rights, and the new contract does not grant players decision or veto power when it comes to the organization's artistic choices. Instead, the contract prioritizes musicians' voices in what was described as a collaborative process. For example, the contract stipulates the formation of a new artistic liaison committee that will meet monthly with musicians.
The committee will solicit recommended lists of guest conductors and artists from orchestra of musicians, with management committing to prioritizing names in the list. Smith called it a new model. It allows for a level of transparency about program planning that has never existed at the Boston Symphony or probably any orchestra, said Smith. It will also allow for real collaboration about what happens on our stages. Hostetter said the new contract reflects a commitment on the part of stewards to leave the organization stronger than they found it. I am deeply grateful to our musicians, our leadership and staff, and everyone in the BSO community whose collaboration made it possible, Hostetter said in a statement. As the BSO enters its next chapter, we will build on this museum momentum to ensure the organization is positioned to reach even greater heights. David Ruffino, president of the Boston Musicians Association, said the contract would set a new standard for American orchestras. The agreement guarantees the musicians a meaningful role in engaging collaborators and planning repertoire and ensures artistic excellence, he said in a statement. The Players Committee's tireless efforts, the unwavering support of BSO musicians and patrons, and BSO management's agreement to try something new all contribute to the momentous achievement. Errors force Vermont to remove hundreds from voters' rolls. Vermont election officials removed roughly 900 people from the state's voter rolls Monday after determining they had been inadvertently added due to an administrative mistake. Though many had been improperly registered to vote for a decade or so, none had cast ballots in that time, the official said, so no elections were affected by the errors. It was unclear how many of the 900 would have been ineligible to vote due to their citizenship status or other reasons. A bipartisan pair of elected leaders disclosed the news at a press conference Tuesday, designed to instill confidence in the state's voting system, even as they revealed the problem. Democratic Secretary of State Sarah Copeland-Hanzas, who oversees Vermont elections, and Republican Governor Phil Scott lauded their cooperation and transparency, particularly as election administration has become a divisive national issue. Where else in the country in this day and age of so much polarization and partisanship would such a pair stand here side by side in front of a podium and talk about this issue to admit to some of our shortcomings, Scott said. Where would that happen other than here? So that should give trust, I believe, to Vermonters that we're dealing with this head on. The development came as federal courts consider President Trump's efforts to restrict mail-in voting, which he has criticized without evidence as being rife with fraud. The Supreme Court declined to block those efforts in a procedural ruling Monday, though the issue will continue to be litigated as election officials prepare to mail out ballots ahead of the November 3rd midterm elections. The errors in Vermont originated in the state's motor voter program, which allows people to automatically register to vote as they apply for a driver's license. Officials said an audit had found that over 25 years, the Department of Motor Vehicles had accidentally sent the names of approximately 20,000 people to the Secretary of State's office, even though those people had opted out of registering to vote at the time they obtained or renewed their driver's license. The audit found that many of those 20,000 had registered to vote at other times, so their names were left on the rolls. About 900 had never otherwise registered, so their names were removed. Officials attribute the mistakes to human error that took place when election procedures changed and IT systems were upgraded. Vermont has had universal mail-in balloting for general elections since the COVID-19 pandemic limited in-person voting. That means all registered voters in the state are sent a ballot in the months before a November election, though they are also entitled to vote at the polls instead. Copeland-Hanzas acknowledged that many of the 900 would have received ballots in the mail during previous election cycles, but none had returned one, the audit found. She said it was important to address the issue before her office mailed out ballots for this year's general election in the coming weeks. Nobody on that list had executed a ballot, she said. Nobody has voted in our elections, and so we are simply heading off any future action that someone might take. The state first became aware of the issue last winter, Copeland-Hanzas said, when a resident informed her office that they'd been added to the voter rolls despite having opted out at the DMV. Officials did not, however, take action until about a month ago,
when New Jersey officials revealed that about 6,600 residents of that state have been improperly registered to vote, allowing roughly 400 non-citizens to cast ballots. That led to a political firestorm in the state and imperiled the immigration status of those who are improperly voted. The New Jersey imbroglio, Copeland Hansa said, was a real eye-opener for a lot of folks. When the New Jersey news hit, I said, you know, now is the time, she said. I wanted to be sure that we could say with a straight face that we did everything we could to ensure that our voter registration list is as accurate as possible. Like many states, Vermont issues driver privilege cards to non-citizens who would not be eligible to vote. But the audit did not make clear how many of the 900 improperly registered voters were non-citizens, according to Andrew Collier, Commissioner of the Vermont Department of Motor Vehicles, and Copeland Hansis. It's reasonable to expect there may be a few people on that list who are not eligible to vote because they weren't citizens, and we have removed them, Copeland Hansis said. Though state officials acknowledged they had erred, they said the situation should not provide ammunition to Trump and others who argue mail-in balloting is problematic and should be limited by the feds. I want to be clear. Voting by mail is safe, secure, and reliable, Scott said. The federal government has no business encroaching on the states on how we administer free and fair elections. Mail-in ballots work well in Vermont. Tompkins' trial opens with dueling narratives. Defense dismissive of assertion of corruption. An overt abuse of power or illegal overreach based on an unreliable witness. The prosecution and defense teams Tuesday offered up dueling narratives during the opening statements in the federal corruption trial of Suffolk Sheriff Stephen W. Tompkins, who is facing extortion charges. Specifically, the U.S. Attorney's Office alleges he used his position as sheriff to extort a cannabis company twice, once for early access to purchase $50,000 worth of stock in the company, and later to get his money back after the stock value tanked. This case is about corruption at one of the highest levels of state government, federal prosecutor Dustin Chow told the jury Tuesday at John Joseph Moakley United States Courthouse in Boston Seaport. For Chow, the heart of the case was a web of power, greed, and relationships, specifically the relationships between Tompkins and Frank Perullo, a cannabis executive and longtime Boston lobbyist who once worked as a campaign advisor for Tompkins. Prosecutors alleged that Tompkins forced Perullo, co-founder of Ascend Wellness Holdings, to sell him company stock for $50,000 before that venture went public, then demanded he be repaid after the value of his shares sank below his initial investment. Tompkins had not signed any agreement that would have guaranteed a refund on his initial investment, according to the indictment, but Perullo paid him back anyway. He wanted those shares, and he was not going to take no for an answer, said Chow of Tompkins on Tuesday. Chow implored the jury to listen to Perullo carefully. But Tompkins' defense attorney, Martin G. Weinberg, argued that Perullo negotiated a cynical exchange for immunity from prosecution. The prosecution case was hinging on Perullo's testimony, which Weinberg labeled uncorroborated. He had everything at stake, Weinberg said of Perullo. Weinberg showed one email blast from Perullo encouraging people to support Tompkins' bid for re-election in the midst of sending Tompkins checks, refunding him for his investment in Ascend. The email called Tompkins a tireless public servant and a man of integrity. For Weinberg, that message to others where Perullo expressed a friendship with Tompkins did not evoke an extortion victim. Tompkins, he said, was powerless to harm Ascend, and there never was any threat from Tompkins to the company. He had no power over them, said Weinberg. Moreover, Tompkins would not damage Ascend because that would mean harming Andrea Cabral, who once ran Ascend's local operations. Cabral was Tompkins' former boss at the sheriff's office and best friend of 40-plus years, according to Weinberg, going back to their time together as students at Boston College. He would never harm Andrea Cabral, said Weinberg. Cabral will testify that Ascend was never at risk, said Weinberg. Pointing out that Cabral did not seek immunity from prosecution, Weinberg told the jury that her testimony is trustworthy
and that it would extinguish the foundation of the government's case. He's not only presumed innocent, said Weinberg of Tompkins. He is innocent. Tompkins, 69, is a well-known local Democratic politician, a ubiquitous and glad-handing presence in Greater Boston, who as a sheriff oversaw the National Street Jail and South Bay House of Correction for years. After his indictment last year, Tompkins said he would go on leave and designated Mark Lawhorn as the special sheriff who would fill his seat on an interim basis. Jury selection began on Monday and finished Tuesday morning, after which both sides presented their opening statements. The federal indictment alleges Tompkins pressured Ascend by threatening to revoke a partnership between the sheriff's office and the company, which was central to its local licensing application. While applying for a necessary license, Ascend needed to show how the business would have a positive impact, especially in communities adversely affected by the nation's war on drugs, according to the indictment in the case. For Ascend, that requirement was allegedly met through its partnership with Tompkins on a program to train and hire people recently released from jail, prosecutors said. This partnership allegedly gave Tompkins leverage. Without it, according to prosecutors, company officials feared they would not have their licenses renewed to operate a shop downtown. Chow, the federal prosecutor, said Tuesday Tompkins brought up that partnership to Perullo, telling him, "I helped you get Friend Street," referencing Ascend's location near TD Garden. That, Chow said, was part of a subtle but ominous pressure placed on Perullo. If Perullo didn't go of Tompkins' stock, said Chow, that could be a problem. Ladies and gentlemen, that's what corruption looks like, he said. Chow showed the jury a text from Tompkins to Perullo after the company's stock dipped, where the sheriff told the cannabis executive, "I need to pull that last $13K out of Ascend." Perullo sent Tompkins a collection of checks that returned the sheriff's investment, some of which featured false statements that suggested they were money for a loan repayment and an expense related to a professional law enforcement organization, according to investigators. Investing in cannabis held risk, except if you were Stephen Tompkins, said Chow. After the opening salvos from both sets of attorneys on Tuesday, Abner Curtin, a co-founder of Ascend, took the stand. Weinberg asked Curtin if Perullo was ever in fear of Tompkins. "He never discussed it," said Curtin. The trial was scheduled to continue on Wednesday. Offenses turn around difficult to fathom, and this is from sports. The magnitude of the turnaround is shocking. For 3 months, the Red Sox offense seemed not merely bad, but hopeless. The power-deficient lineup ranked among the worst in baseball through 76 games, managing just 3.9 runs per game. Even an improvement to mediocrity seemed hard to imagine. Yet over the last 2 months, the Sox have achieved a complete reversal. From June 25th through Sunday, their average of 5.4 runs per game ranked second in the big leagues. The Cubs' average of 6.0 runs per game in August leads baseball. "You hope when it turns, it's not just, oh, it turned for 10 days and goes back," said interim manager Chad Tracy. "Obviously, being that it's gone on this long now, you can look at it and say, all right, this is a discernible change." That discernible change has come under a reconfigured coaching staff that was subject to considerable scrutiny when it was thrown together. The decision by Chief Baseball Officer Craig Breslow to fire not only manager Alex Cora, but also hitting coach Pete Fotze, assistant hitting coach Dylan Lawson, and hitting strategist Joe Cronin represented an in-season shakeup with little precedent. John Soterpoulos, who spent 1 month on the big league staff, remained, joined by three minor league coaches with no prior big league experience, Triple-A hitting coach Colin Hetzler, Single-A hitting coach Nelson Paulino, and rookie-level hitting coach Jack Simonetti. Players were uncertain what to make of the overhaul. "It wasn't easy to change the coaching staff," said first baseman Wilson Contreras. "I was kind of shocked at first. I was like, how is this going to work? Thankfully, these guys are doing a great job." Offensive improvement didn't happen instantly. The team's offensive approach seemed to get worse before it got better, with the Sox enduring a dip in runs per game for 2 months under Tracy and the new staff.
The incoming group was well aware, as its predecessors had been, that the offense had struggled with swing decisions, chasing too many pitches out of the strike zone, swing at pitchers' pitches on the edges early in counts, remaining passive on the best pitches to drive. Still, the new staff didn't want to bust into the clubhouse like the Kool-Aid man and demand an overhauled approach. Put yourself in our shoes. You're not going to come in and say, "We're changing A, B, C, D, and E," when you haven't even watched a game live in person, said Tracy. This isn't something that just changes overnight. Let's observe. Let's this play out. During a period of observation and relationship building, data underscored the need to hone swing decisions. Gradually, the new coaches more regularly filtered discussions of swing decisions into conversations with players. Daily hitters meetings started including increasingly detailed breakdowns about swing decisions in the various hitting regions, at the heart of the zone, where damage is most likely, and thus an area of focus before two strikes. The shadow zone, on the edges of the plate, which hitters defend with two strikes. The chase zone, on pitches clearly off the plate. And waste pitches, that are off the plate by at least a foot. One of the highest leveraged things was shifting some of that messaging and some of the training, and just highlighting the importance of swinging at the right pitches, said Cedor Poulos. The new staff compared the Sox offense with the league average in swing decisions in those regions, while explaining how narrowing the zone could affect the quality of the contact. Day after reviews of swing decisions from games became a staple. Players understood what was being preached. The coaches obviously have the things they prioritize and that we want to prioritize as an offense, said third baseman Caleb Durbin. We look at those numbers daily. Pre-game training was increasingly dedicated to pitch recognition and honing swing decisions. The language and values espoused by coaches became more prominent in the way players talked with each other. Eventually, the lineup, at a time when Trevor Story and Marcelo Mayer, two of the more aggressive hitters on the team in the early season, were sidelined by injuries, started making meaningful games. Through 3 months, the Sox had ranked among the least aggressive in baseball on pitches in the heart of the zone and among the most aggressive on chased and waste pitches. But the dials turned in late June. In August, the Sox are close to league average on aggressiveness on the heart of the zone pitches that can be driven, while posting above average rates on chase and waste zone pitches. That tightened approach is the foundation of the team's offensive surge. What that does is a few things. We're walking more. The strikeout rate has gone down a little bit, and the contact quality is up, says Sotiropoulos. The team is doing a great job laying off pitches and find the pitches that we can do damage on, agreed Contreras. That's been the difference between before and after. With a more disciplined approach, the Sox lineup has gone from one with numerous leaks to a formidable group without easy landing spots for opposing pitchers. The offense, in turn, has gone from a drag to an accelerant. The players are awesome as far as what do we need to do better, said Tracy. It's not we need more hits or we need to walk more. Those are results. It's how do you get there? Being more decisive in our swing decision would help. And over time, pounding that message, the guys have done an amazing job. Fresh roasted coffee direct from Columbia to East Boston. Marcela Villa has high standards when it comes to a cup of coffee. The Colombian native was raised on freshly ground single origin beans, and for years she relied on trips back home for her caffeine supply. Now she's importing her family beans to East Boston, where she lives. Villa's uncle, Luis Alfonso Buitrago, and his wife's family began growing coffee on a small farm in La Vega, Colombia, in 2013, after their passion fruit crop was ravaged by disease. It takes 6 or 7 years from the first planting to harvest, clean, dry, and roast the beans, but the resulting coffee, dubbed Don Luis de la Vega, after Buitrago's father-in-law, tastes smooth and strong with notes of cacao and passion fruit that formerly grew in the land. This started as a family project, said Villa. In Colombia, we do everything with love. In La Vega, the brew is most often enjoyed as a tinto, a piping hot serving of black coffee enjoyed throughout the day from breakfast until after dinner. Like its Spanish counterpart, the cafecito,
A tinto isn't necessarily tied to a specific type of coffee so much as the act of taking a break in the day for a cup, usually shared with others. It's a form of community and hospitality, the first thing offered when visiting someone's home. Colombia, where the climate is stable with regular rain and consistent warm temperatures, particularly well suited to growing coffee, is one of the world's largest producers of coffee, and the industry is dominated by small-scale farmers like Butrago. According to the Colombian National Rural Agricultural Planning Unit, a government organization under the Ministry of Agriculture and Rural Development, there are about 549,000 coffee farmers in the country producing 10.6 million 150-pound sacks of coffee per year. The industry is also significantly supported by the government. Villa says the Colombian Federation of Coffee, a nonprofit organization that works with coffee farmers, provides a lot of backing to new and small growers and buys the excess beans that don't make it into the Don Luis bag. Villa moved from Bogota to Boston in 2011 to join her then-boyfriend, now husband. Since the first batch of Don Luis was produced in 2021, she'd enjoy the coffee when she visited La Vega a few times a year. But by January 2026, she couldn't keep the secret to herself. She began importing the coffee to Boston and selling the beans, whole or ground, to friends and neighbors. Lucas Londano, the lead server at farm-to-table restaurant Hedria's Table in Harvard Square, was one of Villa's first customers. A fellow Colombian native, he was thrilled to have a regular source for fresh, high-quality coffee. "When you're Colombian, you grow up drinking coffee from when you're 5 years old," said Londano. "You become very picky about it. With Don Luis," he adds, "every sip, every morning, it tastes like home." Don Luis is a medium roast, and Villa says it's nice to drink black, as in lattes and cappuccinos. Londano even uses an espresso martini behind the restaurant bar. Freshness is a key part of the delicate flavor. Villa says the coffee in Boston is typically within 2 weeks of roasting. "It goes from farm to your cup," she says. "You can tell when it's fresh. The first thing people do when they get a bag is to smell it. The aroma is so strong." By day, Villa works as a clinical manager at the Oral and Facial Surgery Centers of Massachusetts and picks up shifts as a server at Henrio's Table for extra cash. She currently takes orders for ground coffee or whole bean bags on Instagram and delivers in East Boston, Chelsea, Revere, and beyond. But her dream is to launch a coffee truck, selling fresh brews and pastries, and ultimately to have a brick-and-mortar cafe serving Don Luis coffee in Boston. Part of that process, Villa says, will be educating an American audience about Colombian coffee culture. She noticed that many Americans drink coffee for fuel, and primarily in the mornings with breakfast. In La Vega, it's an evergreen opportunity to slow down and enjoy a moment with friends and family. "Life operates around coffee in Colombia," said Villa. "There's always an excuse for a tinto." And talking points for today. August 26, 2026. Federal Reserve. Rates need to rise, absent drop in inflation, Boston Fed's Collins says. The U.S. Federal Reserve will need to raise interest rates soon unless coming data show a continued decline in inflation that remains too high and which has become a pervasive concern for businesses and households, Boston Fed President Susan Collins said on Tuesday. Collins said in comments posted to the Boston Fed website that the current Fed policy rate, under her base case outlook, will continue to push down prices and help with a gradual disinflation, aided also by the recent rise in longer-term bond yields and other factors. "But should evidence of sustained inflation progress not materialize, I believe it will be appropriate to tighten policy soon to ensure we deliver price stability in a reasonable time frame. Concerns about high prices are pervasive in my conversations with stakeholders across New England," Collins wrote. The Fed's policy rate, currently in the 3.5% to 3.75% range, has been on hold since December as officials wait for inflation to ease. Collins said she still thinks that may happen, but with inflation above target for more than 5 years now, she also said the Fed cannot wait forever and is concerned that further time missing the inflation goal could shift consumer expectations in a way that makes inflation goal harder to achieve. Gambling. Massachusetts Online Lotto draws 23,000 new accounts, $110 million in bets.
Year-over-year sales are up at Massachusetts Lottery, and the launch of its long-awaited iLottery brought in thousands of new accounts. The agency does not yet have a full month of online sales numbers to report for the program that launched July 27th, but Executive Director Mark William Bracken said at a lottery commission meeting Tuesday that over $110 million has been wagered online since the platform launched. We'd have over 160,000 players who already had accounts from our original retail app. They have migrated to full iLottery accounts, he said. There have also been over 23,000 new accounts created since iLottery launched, Bracken said, accounting for the largest monthly number since the launch of the app nearly 5 years ago. Bracken said there have also been over 49,000 first-time depositors. The lottery is also in the midst of the highest megabucks jackpot since the launch of the game over 35 years ago, sitting at $23.8 million and set to be drawn Wednesday night, Bracken said. He also told the commission that overall adjusted lottery sales for July 2026 were up $3.7 million from July 2025. Data centers. EPA moves to curb public input on data centers. The Trump administration is moving to make it harder for communities to weigh in on proposed data centers, even as a backlash against the behemoth projects grow across the country. The Environmental Protection Agency plans to eliminate a federal requirement that states publicize and solicit public input on applications for air pollution permits for a range of industrial facilities, including new data centers and the power plants needed to run them. The move could prevent residents from raising concerns about, or even learning about, data centers before permits are approved and construction starts. Nearly 200 advocacy groups and more than a dozen states have voiced opposition to the change, making it the latest flashpoint in a national debate over the data centers powering the artificial intelligence boom. In some states, the permitting process is the only time the public is notified about plans for the plants. Carolyn Holron, an EPA spokesperson, said in an email that the proposal would provide the state and local agencies most familiar with the local issues the discretion to determine whether, when, and for how long to provide opportunities for public participation. Holron said the move was intended to responsibly speed up permitting, supporting American economic development and energy dominance. Our proposal does not alter emission standards or weaken environmental protections. The EPA has proposed another sweeping change that would let developers start building data centers before their permits are approved, and has exempted the gas plants that fuel many data centers from limits on pollutants that cause acid rain. Thank you for joining me for this edition of the Boston Globe. I hope you stay tuned for the Boston Herald. Take care.

0: These are the death notices for Wednesday, August 26th, of Arlington, Margaret T. Kelly Pontes, of Belmont, Francis Frank Strangio, of Cambridge, Esther A. Sampagno Castanera, Lorraine M. Pico Smiles, Margaret T. Kelly Pontes, Julie Silberman, Casey Catherine Wenz, of Danvers, Peter Vincent Kent, of Dorchester, Robert Mackin Bobby Carroll Jr., of Hampton, Casey Catherine Wenz, of Hingham, Dorothy Ann Cook, of Kingston, Leah M. Walsh Shea, of Lexington, Esther A. Sampagno Castanera, Barbara J. Redeker, of Longmeadow, Casey Catherine Wenz, of Lynn, Attorney Edward L. Lynch, of Manchester, Elaine McCoy, of Marblehead, Peter Vincent Kent, of Marlborough, Francis Frank Strangio, of Medford, Lorraine M. Pico Smiles, of Melrose and Mission Hill, Maureen Killea Kelly, of Needham, Robert J. Rob Rudder, of Newton, Dr. Dan Eschett, Ph.D., of North Reading, Mario Marzino, of Quincy, Leah M. Walsh Shea, of Reading, Maureen Killea Kelly, Mario Marzino, of South Boston, Leah M. Walsh Shea, of Stoneham, Mario Marzino, of Wakefield, Francis Frank Strangio, of Watertown, Barbara J. Redeker, Francis Frank Strangio, of West Roxbury and Westwood, Maureen Killea Kelly, of Weymouth, John P. Reardon, and of Winthrop, Laura F. Licardi Pelletier. This concludes the death notices for Wednesday, August 26th.
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5: 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J.M. Framingham.
6: Well, here we go with the reading of today's Boston Herald on the Talking Information Center as we continue our newspaper coverage on this Wednesday, the 26th of August, 2026. And with today's Boston Herald, we say hello to Ed.
7: Thank you, John, and good morning, all. Let's start with an obituary. Dolly Parton, beloved American treasure, 80. Nashville, Tennessee, Dolly Parton, the country music icon whose soaring vibrato vocals, poignant songwriting, and sparkling costumes defined her rise from a log cabin in the Tennessee mountains to the height of stardom and acclaim, has died. She was 80 years old. Parton died peacefully Tuesday in Nashville, Tennessee, her publicist said in a statement. A cause of death was not disclosed. Known for her curvy physique, massive blonde wigs, and skin-tight outfits that served her self-deprecating wit, she was among the most beloved personalities in music and beyond. The rare celebrity whose appeal transcended generations, geography, and politics. She wrote hundreds of songs, including classics like Jolene, Coat of Many Colors, and I Will Always Love You, that totaled more than 100 million worldwide sales and more than a billion online streams. Parton, who plucked bejeweled banjos, guitar, and dulcimers with her long fingernails during performances, was a generous philanthropist and successful businesswoman whose projects included a theme park in the Smoky Mountain foothills near her birthplace. Her career was forever influenced by her upbringing as one of 12 children born into what she called a dirt-poor Tennessee family. She started her education nonprofit, Imagination Library, to send free books to children in Tennessee because her father, who quit school to work on the farm, struggled to learn to read. Parton's first musical performances were in church, where her grandfather was a preacher. By age 10, she was learning guitar and singing on local television shows. At 13, she appeared on the Grand Ole Opry in Nashville, where Johnny Cash introduced her as a little girl here from up in East Tennessee. With a suitcase of songs, she followed her uncle, Bill Owens, also a songwriter, to Nashville after graduating high school in 1964. Fred Foster, who produced Roy Orbison, Willie Nelson, and more, saw her potential and got her songs cut by other artists, as well as recording and releasing Parton singing her own material. By the mid-1970s, Parton was a Nashville queen. A key collaboration, Parton's partnership with Porter Wagoner, a pencil-thin pompadour star with flashy rhinestone outfits, was key to her career. She honed her acting skills on his syndicated TV show, and he advocated for her to get a record deal at RCA. Their first duet, The Last Thing on My Mind, was released in 1967, the same year she started her own publishing company. While their duets were often big radio hits, Parton's solo singles didn't chart as high at first. With Wagoner as a co-producer, she began to adjust her country warble to a more polished, pop-leaning style. She got her first number one solo single with Joshua and reached the top five with the ballad Coat of Many Colors, about how her mother sewed together scraps of clothes to make a coat Parton wore so proudly. Even as her peers mocked her for being poor, the song, with its biblical references and ode to maternal love, was later made into a children's book and a TV movie. In 1973, she had the hit that made her career, Jolene, a country music standard with its steady, churning rhythm, and Parton's repeated delivery of the title as she pleads for the woman not to steal her man. The song topped the country charts, crossing over to pop and later being released internationally, opening up new audiences for Parton. Jolene is one of her most covered compositions and counts versions of Miley Cyrus's, Parton's granddaughter, Olivia Newton-John, and the White Stripes. A pop crossover star, she followed Jolene with a huge hit in 1974, I Will Always Love You, an ode and farewell to Wagoner that helped her win the Country Music Association's Female Vocalist of the Year, back-to-back in 1975 and 1976. She famously turned down Elvis Presley, who wanted to record it, because she would not share publishing rights. Decades later, Whitney Houston's version of I Will Always Love You became a smash for the soundtrack of her 1992 film The Bodyguard and broke sales records. Houston won a Grammy for her performance in 1994, presented to her by Parton. Here You Come Again, a pop crossover hit and one of the few she didn't write, further established Parton as a multi-genre entertainer and brought her first Grammy Award in 1979. Parton's other crossover hits included the title song from 9 to 5, the 1980 comedy starring Parton, Jane Fonda, and Lily Tomlin, and her duet with longtime friend Kenny Rogers, Islands in the Stream, written by brothers Barry, Maurice, and Robin Gibb of the Bee Gees. In 1987, she collaborated with Linda Ronstadt and Emmylou Harris on the million-selling Trio album. Throughout her career, she embraced her glamorous style, often wearing custom curve-hugging rhinestone dresses and bodysuits, even if they drew tisks from others in the industry. I knew my songs were good even if I had been ugly as sin, she said in 2014. So I thought, well, I have probably chose to look this way even if I had been a waitress. I mean, this is my look. I mean, I like a lot of makeup. I like a lot of hair. I like flashy clothes. I like to show it off. But that's just who I am. Beyond her music, Parton's most lasting legacy might be her generosity and broad appeal. When a deadly wildfire swept through the Smokies in 2016, she held an all-star telethon and set up a foundation that sent monthly checks to residents whose homes were damaged or destroyed. She opened up her Dollywood theme park in East Tennessee, a major economic driver in Appalachia that draws tourists from around the country, and established the Dollywood Foundation. She wrote books and memoirs, was inducted into the Country Music Hall of Fame, and was given a Lifetime Achievement Award by the Recording Academy. She was selected for the Jean Hersholt Humanitarian Award from the Academy of Motion Pictures Arts and Sciences in 2025. With 55 Grammy nominations and 10 wins, Parton is the third most nominated woman in Grammy history, only behind Beyoncé and Taylor Swift. From business, Canada retaliates as trade war escalates. Canada struck back at the United States yesterday with retaliatory tariffs on about $20 billion worth of American goods, including steel, dairy products, appliances, and farm equipment, as the trade war between the once friendly neighbors escalated sharply. The confrontation threatened one of the world's largest trading relationships and further strained ties between the United States and a country long considered one of its closest allies. A prolonged dispute could raise costs for American businesses and consumers less than 2.5 months before the midterm elections. The new tariffs extended well beyond industrial goods, hitting everyday purchases such as seafood, cheese, clothing, cosmetics, and toilet paper, with some facing duties as high as 50%. We did not choose this conflict, but when our economic integration is used as a weapon rather than the foundation for a win-win partnership, we need to stand up, Finance Minister François-Philippe Champagne said in French, calling the situation an unprecedented challenge imposed on Canada. Industry Minister Melanie Joly urged Canadians to buy Canadian goods, saying doing so would help protect jobs and launch a movement of resistance. She said Canada selected some American products for tariffs to put political pressure on particular U.S. states. Canadian officials used a similar strategy during Trump's first term when retaliatory tariffs targeted Kentucky whiskey, Florida orange juice, and Wisconsin yogurt. Canada's retaliation came after the Trump administration imposed 50% tariffs over the weekend on Canadian goods following the collapse of trade negotiations. Canadian Prime Minister Mark Carney accused Washington of trying to subordinate Canada and said U.S. demands during the failed talks showed that Americans wanted to destroy our major industries. Trump told Canadian leaders to fall in line. Trump intensified the confrontation Monday, telling Canadian leaders to fall in line or face consequences far worse than existing tariffs and threatening new 50% tariffs on Canadian vehicles, auto parts, and steel. Trump added another provocation Tuesday, saying the United States was giving serious consideration to renaming Lake Ontario Lake America in a feud with Ontario Premier Doug Ford. Such a change would be reminiscent of the Republican president's unilateral action last year by executive order to rename the Gulf of Mexico to the Gulf of America. In the hours before Canada's announcement, Trump went on a social media tear against the country, accusing it of ripping off American farmers and driving American companies out of business. "I deal with many countries, and Canada is easily the most difficult and unreasonable," Trump wrote in one post. "They feel entitled, but they're not a state and will not be entitled and will be entitled no longer. Tariffs on many U.S. products would double." The tariffs will take effect September 8th at rates of 15%, 25%, and 50%, with Canada matching the corresponding U.S. tariff rate on more than 700 products, such as pulp and paper and electronics. "The tariffs on many American products would double from 25% to 50%, with the largest share of the new measure affecting steel and aluminum. Canadian officials said the goal is not to raise revenue, but to protect Canadians. The tariffs on many American products would double from 25% to 50%, with the largest share of the new measure affecting steel and aluminum.

includes some steel and aluminum products, furniture and clothing, appliances, dairy products, including cheese, fish, and seafood, and certain steel and aluminum derivatives will face 25% tariffs. Existing Canadian counter tariffs on U.S. autos will remain in place. Canada also announced a support package for workers and businesses affected by the dispute worth $7.5 billion in Canadian dollars, $5.4 billion in U.S. dollars.

from federal court. Pot shop extortion trial opens by Grace Zokovich. Jurors heard opening statements in the corruption trial of Suffolk Sheriff Stephen Tompkins on Tuesday, with the prosecution and defense taking widely opposing views on whether the law enforcement head held the power to extort a co-founder of the cannabis company, Ascend, into selling and then refunding a $50,000 sale of pre-IPO stock. It's what abuse of power looks like behind closed doors at the highest levels of state government, argued federal prosecutor Dustin Chow. Mr. Tompkins, he had power to have Frank Perillo sell him stock. Mr. Tompkins had the power to get that money back, and Mr. Tompkins had the power to have Frank Perillo write false statements on those checks paying him back. Ladies and gentlemen, that is the abuse of power, and that is what the evidence will show. Tompkins' defense attorney, Martin Weinberg, addressed the jury minutes later. Sheriff Tompkins was powerless to harm Ascend, and that's at the heart, the beating heart of the government's case. That somehow Ascend was scared of Stephen Tompkins, Weinberg said. Tompkins, 68, faces two counts of extortion under color of official right and extortion through economic fear following a federal indictment about a year ago related to the pot shop stock buy. The long-serving Suffolk Sheriff's trial kicked off Monday in the Seaport's federal John Joseph Moakley Courthouse and is expected to span 2 weeks. Prosecutors allege Tompkins used his sway as sheriff to pressure his longtime friend, Ascend executive Frank Perillo, into selling him $50,000 worth of stock in the company before it went public in 2020, and then later to give him his investment back in full when the value tanked. The prosecution contended that real-world extortion at one of the highest levels of state government is not as obvious as violence or threats, but in this case came from relationships and power and greed. After Ascend was founded in 2018, Chow said Tompkins' department entered into a partnership with his friend's company, organizing a program to have Ascend hire former inmates from the Suffolk jails. The partnership helped fulfill a state licensing requirement to have a positive impact plan. That partnership had to be renewed annually and gave Tompkins power over Ascend, the prosecution argued, and when he asked Perillo for the stock, he allegedly reminded the exec, "I helped you get Friend Street," referencing the company's flagship store in Boston. However, Weinberg contended the company was never actually dependent on Tompkins, stating the company did not hire former inmates and pursued other programs to satisfy licensing requirements, including large donations to the Last Prisoner Project. "They weren't dependent on Stephen Tompkins," said Weinberg. "He had no power over them." The defense also narrowed in on the government's key witness, Frank Perillo, noting he only offered his uncorroborated testimony on the promise of immunity and pointing to evidence the pair apparently friendly relationship even after the alleged extortion. The prosecution

called its first witness, Ascend co-founder Abner Kurtin, but testimony was cut short by an objection of Weinberg's cross-examination into Perello's statements regarding Tompkins. Tompkins returns to court at 9 a.m. Wednesday. DA says Boston man drunk in deadly boat crash. Grand jury indicts Lawrence Shy on manslaughter charge. By Lance Reynolds. A 40-year-old Boston man has been charged with driving a boat while drunk on Boston Harbor, causing the death of a 24-year-old Andover woman and seriously injuring two of her friends. A Suffolk County grand jury has indicted Lawrence Shy on one count of involuntary manslaughter and other counts of operating a boat while intoxicated, causing death and significant injuries. Shy is slated to be arraigned at 9 a.m. Wednesday in Suffolk Superior Court, DA Kevin Hayden announced Tuesday afternoon. In the end, we are here today, and Lizzie Dankert is not here today, because of Lawrence Shy's dangerous and ultimately deadly behavior. Hayden said in a news conference, he was intoxicated. He unlawfully took a boat out into Boston Harbor in the dead of night. He drove the boat at a reckless speed in a restricted area of Boston Harbor. He did this with three young women aboard, placing their lives in imminent danger, the district attorney added of Shy. His reckless actions that night ended one life and dramatically changed the others, including his own. Elizabeth Lizzie Dankert and two female friends, both 23, were in Boston's Seaport neighborhood the night of May 13, 2026, when they boarded a recreational boat that Shy did not own but regularly used as a member of the Freedom Boat Club. Shy allegedly consumed alcoholic drinks earlier in the night at the Real House before offering Dankert and her friends, also at the Seaport restaurant, a ride on the boat. Testing after the crash recorded the man's blood alcohol level at 0.2, more than twice the 0.08 legal limit in Massachusetts, Hayden said. A case of this nature clearly doesn't happen very often, the DA said, describing the incident as incredibly tragic and, quite frankly, completely avoidable. The Freedom Boat Club, a members-only club that has multiple locations around Boston, prohibits boating at night, Hayden said. Shy reportedly had an unauthorized transient pass to enter the marina, according to Assistant District Attorney Ashley Mastrangelo. Hayden added that the boat club is not criminally responsible for Dankert's death and her friends' serious but not life-threatening injuries. Cell phone videos taken from aboard the boat showed Shay's inattentiveness at the helm, dancing and engaging with the three young women in the moments leading up to the crash, Hayden said. 6 seconds before the unilluminated boat, lacking exterior lighting, crashed nearly head-on into a Logan Airport runway approach pier, video showed Shy allegedly with both hands off the steering wheel, Hayden said. Surveillance video further showed the vehicle completed a hairpin turn, he added, with recovered navigation system data indicating the boat was speeding at 36 miles per hour at the time of the crash. Shy allegedly crashed into Pier R, 4R at Logan at 11:20 p.m., Hayden said. Dankert, he added, struck a portion of the boat very quickly and instantly. The young woman was pronounced dead shortly after at Massachusetts General Hospital. The cause of her death was determined to be a fracture to the back of her skull, Mastrangelo said. The ADA added that she had been in frequent contact with Dankert's family, informing them of Shay's charges.
They still are very much mourning, Mastriangelo said of the family. A lot of these details come in pieces, so it delays grieving quite a bit. So at this point, they are in mourning, and they are prepared for the many steps ahead between now and when the case is resolved. Shay's indictment includes one count of using a boat without authority and one count of a Logan Airport violation. Dankert played soccer at Union College in New York and graduated in 2024. The college put out a statement after the incident that read, in part, "Lizzie was an exceptional student athlete, and her passing is a profound loss for our campus community." Hayden described the response to the crash as a tremendously heroic rescue operation. The nighttime conditions, he said, included troopers, environmental police officers, and the U.S. Coast Guard, descending slippery, seaweed-covered boulders to reach the victims and Shay, all still aboard the boat just along the rocky shore. The efforts continued after the initial response, with a dive team finding a cell phone believed to have been Dankert's at the bottom of the harbor near the crash site, Hayden said. State Police Lieutenant Colonel Jeffrey Boutwell said, since the tragic May night, troopers have spent months collecting and analyzing the evidence, conducting interviews, and following the facts to get us here today. Those months of efforts and painstaking work were to assure that the family of Elizabeth Dankert will see someone held accountable, Boutwell said. That process of accountability begins today. From the Clancy trial, docs duel on diagnosis. Prosecution experts rebuke Lindsey Clancy's psychosis claim. By Colleen Cronin. Jurors heard from two of the prosecution's expert witnesses Tuesday as Lindsey Clancy's triple murder trial nears its end. Clancy killed her three children, Cora 5, Dawson 3, and Callan 8 months, then tried to kill herself in January 2023. She isn't disputing the killings. Instead, her attorney, Kevin Reddington, is arguing she was suffering from postpartum psychosis at the time and can't be held criminally responsible. Defense experts testified that her deteriorating mental health in the months leading up to the killings, along with a voice she heard on the night she strangled the children, shows she was psychotic at the time. But doctors called by the Commonwealth have disagreed. Tuesday morning, Assistant District Attorney Jennifer Sprague finished her direct examination of her witness, Dr. Kirky Heilbrunn, a forensic psychologist. He likened Clancy's experience the night of the killings to peritraumatic disassociation. "You're watching yourself go through something," Heilbrunn said, telling jurors Clancy talked about feeling like it wasn't her, like she was watching herself. No thinking, no decision-making, only responding to the voice when she strangled the children. "That experience can sound like psychosis," he said, "but it is actually a common trauma response and doesn't reduce a person's capacity to make decisions." He said that he did consider Clancy had psychosis, but a number of factors lead him to lean towards another possibility. "The evidence, much more strongly, in my opinion, supported the second explanation, which was the serious suicide attempt accompanied by the children out of love," Heilbrunn said. Clancy was suffering from a mental disease or defect at the time of the crime. "Bipolar disorder," he said, "but she was able to retain her appreciation for the wrongfulness of what she did, and she demonstrated self-control." He said she was criminally responsible.
On cross-examination, Reddington took aim at Heilbrun's credentials. "Have you ever treated a woman who had postpartum psychosis?" Reddington asked. "I had a therapy group which was comprised of women who had killed their children. They were severely mentally ill," he said, referring to work he did at a Florida hospital in 1982. "And this was 44 years ago?" Reddington asked. "Yes," Heilbrun replied, telling the attorney that there were four or five women in the group. Reddington took Heilbrunner through Mass General's criteria for postpartum depression and psychosis, and Heilbrun answered that Clancy had all the depression symptoms and most of the psychosis symptoms, including thoughts of killing her children. On direct, Heilbrun said Clancy had never shared the homicidal thoughts or suicide plans with healthcare providers. The next rebuttal witness for the prosecution was Dr. Gregory Satov, a forensic psychiatrist for the Quantico Behavioral Analysis Unit. The doctor described different types of psychosis, including hallucinations, delusions that can be bizarre or not bizarre, he said, and difficulty thinking and communicating. Satov said that psychosis can present with all these characteristics or just one. For Clancy's case, the psychiatrist said he reviewed medical records, police records, had a conversation with Patrick Clancy, and interviewed Lindsay Clancy twice, once in May for 6.5 hours and once in June for 5.5 hours via Zoom. "She was very pleasant, very responsive to questions that I asked on both occasions," he said of Clancy. Like Heilbrun, Satov said it was unusual that Clancy only reported auditory hallucinations the night of the killing, not before or after. He noted several other factors that would be atypical for those hallucinations, including that she'd acted on the voice immediately and that it stopped right after she strangled the kids. "Committing the act is non-curative of the voice," he said. "I've never seen that." Additionally, Satov drew attention to inconsistencies in Clancy's telling of the night. To Satov, Clancy said she heard the voice after a call with her then-husband. To another evaluator, she said she had heard the voice right after he left the house. It became more intense, and it told her children would suffer if she didn't kill them. "Wildly divergent reports," Satov said, "raise questions about what she's telling me." Satov is set to get back on the stand Wednesday morning. U.S. Consumer Confidence Falls Again by Matt Ott. Washington, American confidence in the economy declined again this month as the ongoing conflict in Iran continued to push U.S. gasoline prices above $4 per gallon. The Conference Board said Tuesday that its Consumer Confidence Index dipped to 89.4 in August from 90.2 in July. That was the lowest level in 7 months, but was essentially within the same lukewarm range it has been in since the beginning of the year. In late 2024 and early 2025, readings were consistently above 100. Respondents' views of their present situation improved, but their short-term outlook soured. Americans remained frustrated with the economy after 5 years of elevated inflation, potentially posing a risk to President Donald Trump and Republicans in the midterm elections, which are less than 70 days away. Write-in responses to the board's survey, collected from August 3rd to August 16th, were slightly more pessimistic this month.
references to prices in general, and oil and gas prices specifically, remained elevated. Comments about war and geopolitics, food prices, trade, and jobs rose in August. Trump continues to blame high prices on his predecessor, Democrat Joe Biden. Yet inflation has risen since Trump's inauguration last year. The Federal Reserve's preferred inflation gauge, the Personal Consumption Expenditures Price Index, was up 3.7% in June from a year earlier. That was down from May's 4.1% year-over-year increase, but up from 2.8% before the Iran war began February 28th. It was 2.5% when Trump was inaugurated in January 2025. The government issues its July PCE data Wednesday. Consumer views of the current labor market improved in August, with 27% saying jobs were plentiful, up from 24.4% in July. However, respondents were more negative about the labor market over the next 6 months, with just 14.6% expecting more jobs to be available, down from 16.4% last month. The U.S. job market stalled unexpectedly in July as employers cut 23,000 jobs. To make matters worse, Labor Department revisions erased 103,000 jobs from previously reported May and June payrolls. The unemployment rate fell to 4.1%, but for the wrong reason. Thousands of people dropped out of the labor market, leaving fewer people competing for work. Judge backs $2 billion court contract, slams convoluted theory in request for injunction by Tim Dunn. A Massachusetts judge has ruled in favor of the $2 billion state contract for a new Springfield courthouse, awarded to a firm co-owned by Congresswoman Ayanna Pressley's husband, denying a request for an injunction filed by two of the project's losing bidders. Hamden Superior Court Judge David Hodge slammed the civil suit in a scathing memo outlining his ruling Monday. Hodge highlighted a myriad of difficulties with the legal complaint while echoing the defense of the contract that Governor Maura Healey and Attorney General Andrea Campbell have expressed that is the best deal for taxpayers, a claim disputed by losing bidders and fiscal watchdog organizations. The Division of Capital Asset Management, DCAMM, awarded the lucrative contract to the partnership that includes Cojo Partners called Liberty Junction, along with two other companies. Cojo Partners is co-owned by Massachusetts Convention Center Authority, MCCA, Interim Executive Director John Barros, and Pressley's husband, Conan Harris. The legal battle over the contract came amid a flurry of public backlash over what critics called an insider deal and questions of how such a lucrative contract could have been awarded to a company owned by two men with such notable political connections. There is no legal or logical support for the plaintiff's convoluted theory that DCAMM somehow violated General Law C-268A and 7, Conflict Interest Law. Is the procurement process as a result of what they will call Barrows' unwaivable conflict? On that background alone, the plaintiffs have not shown that they have a likelihood of success on the merits on their claim, Judge Hodges wrote in his ruling.
Hodge explained that the two plaintiffs, New England used car magnate Jeb Belice and real estate investor Dinesh Patel, who filed the civil suit on July 9th under their respective business entities, USPB JV LLC and Tower Square LLC, also did not adequately prove that their companies suffered irreparable harm by Liberty Junction being awarded the bid. He also added that DCAMM is not a state employee and is not subject to the conflict of interest law. Barros divested his interest from Liberty Junction in late July amid intense public criticism over the deal. Belice and Patel had argued that Barros, in his role as interim leader of the MCCA, did not properly or honestly disclose his conflict of interest with state officials until a day after DCAMM awarded the contract to Cojo Partners. Barros denies the allegation. Even before he became a state employee, Barros sought the advice of SEC's general counsel and of MCCA's general counsel with regard to any potential conflict of interest arising out of his interest in Liberty Junction and its proposal for the courthouse project, Hodge wrote. The plaintiffs have offered no evidence that Barros ever acted in a manner that would cause a reasonable person to conclude that any person could improperly influence him or unduly enjoy Barros's favor in his performance of duties as the interim executive director of MCCA. DCAMM announced the contract was awarded to Liberty Junction in a July 2nd press release, the last business day before the Independence Day weekend. The agency maintains it awarded the contract based on the recommendation of the Massachusetts Trial Court, TRC, in an effort to finish the project as quickly as possible. Hodge highlighted DCAMM's claim in his ruling, adding on the same defense of the deal given by Healy and Campbell in that it saves taxpayers approximately $300 million over the life of the contract. Hodge says the Liberty Junction deal saves the Commonwealth $600,000 per month compared to other proposals, and that Liberty Junction's total estimated cost of occupancy is $7.4 million lower than the next closest finalist. We are deeply appreciative of the court's decision in favor of Liberty Junction, which validates the decision of the Massachusetts Trial Court and DCAMM. None of the claims in the baseless suit filed by the unsuccessful bidders are judged to be valid, Liberty Junction said in a statement reacting to the ruling. What is most important to Liberty Junction now is what we know is most important to the people of Hamden County, namely that the too long-awaited replacement of the county courthouse gets underway. Meanwhile, Belice and Patel promised to continue fighting the deal to ensure Massachusetts taxpayers get the best contract possible. The people of Springfield deserve a full airing of the facts and circumstances surrounding this procurement, and they deserve a process that is fair, complete, and complies with the law. We remain fully committed to that goal, said Belice and Patel. Our confidence is complete and our commitment to the community is unwavering, which is why we will continue to pursue every available legal avenue, completely and without hesitation. Presley has defended Harris over the contract, which also distances herself from the ins and outs of the deal, the procurement process, and her husband's finances. I don't have any unique insights on that,
My husband and I met later in life. We got married later in our life. We keep our finances and everything completely separate, Presley said. What I will say is I've always been proud of my husband and what he's done. He is the American dream. He overcame a great deal. He has made great contributions to society, Presley told the Herald. He worked for Barack Obama. He served in a mayoral cabinet. He was a leader in nonprofit, in government, and in business, she continued. So I'm very proud of my husband, but I have no unique insights on this. We met later in life. Our finances are separate. I don't know anything. As Harris remains with Kodjo Partners and on the contract, Ayanna Presley's net worth has exploded from an estimated $12,500 during her time as Boston City Councilor in 2018 to a whopping $8 million in 2024, according to Open Secrets. She receives a congressional salary of $174,000. Judge Hodge was appointed by former Governor Charlie Baker in 2019. Falling oil prices help calm stock and bond markets. New York, oil prices fell again on Tuesday, which helped ease worries in the bond market and support stock prices. The S&P 500 rose 0.3% and edged a bit closer to its all-time high, set earlier this month. The Dow Jones Industrial Average added 160 points, or 0.3%, and the NASDAQ Composite climbed 0.7%. Some of the strongest action was in the oil market, where the price for a barrel of Brent crude fell 3.6% to $87.27 for a second decline following 13 gains in 14 days. The drop came even though tensions between the United States and Iran seemed to ratchet higher after the Trump administration announced new sanctions to further hurt Iran's economy. Brent's price zigzagged between $72 and $102 last month as hopes rose and fell that the United States and Iran could reach a deal that would allow oil tankers to freely exit the Persian Gulf again. A delegation from Pakistan left Iran Tuesday after talks with Iran's president on reopening the Strait of Hormuz and reviving negotiations to end the Iran-U.S. conflict, the Pakistani military said. Pakistan Interior Minister Mohsin Naqvi said a meeting with Iranian President Masoud Pezeshkian had been very positive and productive. Tuesday's drop in oil prices reined in worries about high inflation, which had helped drive Treasury yields higher in the bond market through the summer. Yields had gotten so high that the U.S. Treasury Department announced a surprise move last week to increase its repurchases of longer-term Treasury notes and bonds. High yields make borrowing more expensive for everyone and can slow the economy's growth while undercutting prices for stocks, cryptocurrencies, and other investments. The yield on the 10-year Treasury fell to 4.63% from 4.7% late Monday and from 4.74% at the end of last week. That's a significant move for the bond market, though the 10-year yield remains firmly above its 3.9% level from before the war with Iran sent oil prices and worries about inflation much higher. On Wall Street, NVIDIA and other winners of the boom in artificial intelligence technology helped lead the way. NVIDIA rose 2.2% a day after its drop of 2.9% was the heaviest weight on the S&P 500.
AI stocks have veered up and down through the summer on worries that their prices shot too high and that the AI boom may not be sustainable if it doesn't produce enough profits for companies. NVIDIA will report its latest quarterly results on Wednesday, which could help steer the next move for AI-related stocks. The gains for chip stocks helped offset a 30.7% plunge for Dick's Sporting Goods, its worst drop on record, after the retailer reported weaker results for the last quarter than analysts expected. Executive Chairman Ed Stack said the retailer cut prices on some of its footwear and apparel to remain competitive while launches for some footwear during the quarter ended up being weaker than expected. The company also cut its forecast for an underlying measure of profit in 2026 for both its Dick's and Foot Locker businesses. Dick's spent $2.4 billion last year to acquire the struggling Foot Locker chain. All told, the S&P 500 rose 24.42 points to 7,677.28. Dow Jones Industrial Average added 160.24 to 53,577.4, and the NASDAQ Composite climbed 171.11 to 26,151.3. Worries have been rising about how strong spending can remain generally for U.S. households, which is the main engine of the economy. They're facing higher prices on everything from food to clothing and a job market that suddenly looks iffier after employers cut more jobs last month than they added.

from the ticker SpaceX to build a $100 billion spaceport in Louisiana. Elon Musk's space company plans to spend $100 billion to build a massive new spaceport in Louisiana to launch rockets, state officials and the company announced. Louisiana Governor Jeff Landry said the deal was a big win for the state and country, likening the impact of the new launch site to the 1803 Louisiana purchase. "Today is nothing short of a transformational moment," he told lawmakers and others at a special event to celebrate the deal. Musk was not there, but he appeared with Landry in a promotional video that played before the Republican governor's speech. SpaceX president and chief operating officer Gwen Shortwell also spoke at the event. AI-generated tracks banned. Australia's recorded music industry will bar tracks wholly generated by artificial intelligence from official charts as burgeoning generative technologies threaten artists' livelihoods, a representative said. The crackdown comes as a variation of Madonna's pop hit Like a Prayer, created by an Australian producer using AI-generated vocals and drums, has spent 16 weeks in the Australian top 20, stoking debate about generative AI's place in music. It peaked at number 2 on the Australian Record Industry Association's top 20 Australian singles chart in May and remained in 4th place yesterday. Wholly AI-generated tracks will be banned from the ARIA charts from Monday next week, but some AI-assisted music will remain eligible, an ARIA statement said.

sports in brief. Viking wide receiver Jashawn Jones gets a 3-game suspension for violating the NFL's substance abuse policy. Minnesota Vikings wide receiver Jashawn Jones was issued a 3-game suspension by the NFL for violating the league's substance abuse policy. The NFL's announcement of the punishment on Tuesday did not disclose the nature of the violation. Jones spent each of the past 2 years on Minnesota's practice squad before being promoted to the active roster and appearing in the final game of the 2025 season. He went undrafted out of Maryland, where he had 2,040 receiving yards on 151 receptions with 14 touchdowns over a 6-year career. Jones remains eligible to participate in what remains of the preseason, including the final exhibition game at Denver on Friday. His suspension will begin on Sunday, and he'll be eligible for reinstatement on September 28th. The 26-year-old Jones was already going to have a tough time making the active roster for the regular season, with Justin Jefferson, Jordan Addison, and Juwan Jennings locked into the starting spots, and Ty Felton and Miles Price in line for backup roles after strong performances during training camp. LeBron James and the PGA Tour to stage a 2-day event at Firestone for youth. LeBron James' growing passion for golf now includes a partnership with the PGA Tour, announced Tuesday, that will bring a 2-day tournament to Firestone Country Club in his hometown of Akron, Ohio, next summer to connect youth with aspiring professionals. The LeBron James Family Foundation Invitational will be played July 6th through the 7th on the South Course at Firestone, where the PGA Tour recently ended a 72-year run. The event is to include mentorship that connects students from James I Promise program with players who advance through the tour's Pathway to Progression Pro Bound 5 that creates spots for college players in the Advocates Professional Golf Association circuit. James, who signed a 2-year deal to play with the Philadelphia 76ers, recently launched his own YouTube golf channel, which began with a golf trip to Scotland with former Cleveland Cavalier teammates. And that's all the time we have for today. Stay safe and thank you for listening.

0: Here's the forecast for the Boston and South Shore area on the Talking Information Center from the National Weather Service. For today, increasing clouds, temperatures in the lower 80s. Partly cloudy overnight, temperatures in the mid-60s. Sunny on Thursday, temperatures in the mid-80s. The sun rose this morning at 6:04, setting at 7:28 this evening. Stay tuned for more heading your way next on the Talking Information Center.
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8: This is Anne reading from the Washington Post on Wednesday, August 26th. Two measles-related deaths reported in Pennsylvania, the state's first in 35 years. By Lena H. Sun and Rachel Rubin. Two Pennsylvania residents have died after contracting measles, the first such deaths in the state in 35 years, and the first reported in the United States this year. The deaths prompted Governor Josh Shapiro, Democrat, to sharply confront the nation's health secretary over federal vaccine messaging that he said is confusing and harmful. Both the people who died were residents of Lancaster County. The Pennsylvania Health Department declined to release their ages or other information, citing the privacy of the people and their families. Pennsylvania has confirmed 393 measles cases in 28 counties this year, including 86 in the past week. Nearly half of the cases are in Lancaster County, authorities said. 70 people, nearly 20% of those infected, have been hospitalized, Shapiro said, and every confirmed case has occurred in someone who was not fully vaccinated. We hope and we pray that those deaths will be the last, Shapiro said at a news conference Tuesday. Shapiro, widely seen as a presidential contender, said he was late to the news conference because he had been speaking by phone with Health Secretary Robert F. Kennedy Jr. I was very, very blunt with him, the governor said, made very clear that his actions and the rhetoric that's coming from this administration are having a negative impact on communities across America, particularly right here in Pennsylvania. Shapiro said Kennedy's statements were confusing parents and making it harder for them to know whom to trust. There's real-life consequences to spreading this information. There's real-life consequences to scaring people and not relying on actual doctors, actual medical professionals, to provide unbiased information to parents so that we can make reasonable decisions for our kids, he said. The federal government's public health decisions are not driven by facts and science, Shapiro said. That makes it even more confusing for parents. All we want to do as parents is what is right for our kids, he said. A spokesperson for the Health and Human Services Department did not respond to a request for comment about Shapiro's criticisms. But Emily Hilliard, senior press secretary, said in a statement that HHS and the Centers for Disease Control and Prevention extend their condolences to the families and communities affected by the two measles-associated deaths in Lancaster County. CDC is working closely with state and local health departments to strengthen response efforts, support affected communities in the state, and communicate the steps people can take to slow the spread of measles, the statement said. The MMR vaccine provides the most effective protection against measles and helps prevent its spread, it said. Kennedy has acknowledged that the most effective way to prevent the spread of measles is the MMR vaccine and that parents should get their kids vaccinated for measles. But he had also falsely stated that vaccines were not safety tested. Pennsylvania Health Secretary Deborah Bogan said the deaths underscore how unfamiliar many people have become with the disease that had been largely eliminated from the state for more than three decades. People are not familiar with this disease and don't fully understand the potential severity of the illness, she said. People have forgotten how serious measles can be for the very young, pregnant women, the very old, and people with compromised immune systems, health officials have said. Bogan added, referring to the combined measles, mumps, and rubella vaccine, as a physician, I want to make sure that people understand that the MMR vaccine is safe and provides the best protection we have against measles. The U.S. has reported the most measles cases in any year since 1991, surpassing all of last year's total and reaching the highest level in 35 years with months of the year left to go. Measles is a contagious, vaccine-preventable disease. Most children recover after several days of fever, cough, congestion, and pink eye. But measles can also cause pneumonia, brain swelling, deafness, intellectual disability, and death. Since an unvaccinated child in West Texas developed measles early last year, successive outbreaks have sickened thousands of people with repeated new infections, igniting sustained outbreaks in multiple states, rather than staying concentrated in a few undervaccinated communities. Measles-associated deaths had become extraordinarily rare in the U.S. The first death in the 2025 outbreaks, that of an unvaccinated school-aged child in Texas, was the nation's first reported measles death since 2015. By the end of last year, three people had died, two unvaccinated school-aged children in Texas and an unvaccinated adult in New Mexico. The Pennsylvania deaths bring the number reported since the beginning of 2025 to five. Measles is one of the most contagious diseases on Earth, with the virus spreading through the air. About one in five unvaccinated people in the U.S. who get measles is hospitalized, according to the CDC. A measles infection can damage the immune cells that help the body protect against other viruses and bacteria it has encountered before, putting a person at higher risk of getting sick from other infections even after they have recovered. The American Academy of Pediatrics recommends routine immunization against measles starting at age one and early vaccination for children as young as 6 months old who are living in or traveling to a community where there is an outbreak. In 2026, Decades after measles was eliminated in the United States, it is heartbreaking to witness deaths from a disease that is preventable with a vaccine that has been widely used since the 1970s, AAP President Andrew Racine said in a statement. It's just extraordinarily sad to have a loved one die of essentially a preventable disease in the United States in 2026, Racine said in an interview. The U.S. eliminated measles in 2000, he said, and now we find ourselves back in a situation in which we're having not only thousands of cases throughout the United States, but inevitably we're having people die of it. Lancaster County is home to the largest population of Amish in the U.S., and the MMR vaccination rate among the county's Amish community was estimated to be around 25%, according to data from the State Health Department from the 2023-24 school year. Communities generally need vaccination rates of about 95% to prevent outbreaks and protect the vulnerable. Shapiro warned against treating the outbreak as a problem confined to Lancaster County's Amish or Mennonite communities, saying measles does not respect county lines or religious lines. Cases have been found in communities with different religious, political, and demographic makeups across the state, he said. Earlier this month, President Donald Trump issued a sweeping executive order that amounted to his most significant attempt to reshape how Americans vaccinate their children. It included directives for cutting the number of recommended childhood vaccines, spacing out those shots, and other major changes. Trump's asks are not in effect, but they have sparked swift and fierce pushback from major medical associations, which fear a resurgence of preventable diseases. The executive order keeps measles, mumps, and rubella among the diseases for which vaccination is universally recommended, but it calls for administering them as three separate shots currently unavailable in the U.S. The potential changes would diverge from longstanding federal guidance around immunizations, which medical experts credit with halting the spread of deadly preventable diseases in the country. In addition, state and local authorities, not the federal government, generally set vaccination requirements for school attendance. Medical experts say there is no evidence that children benefit from separating the MMR vaccine, which has been extensively studied and found to be safe and effective. Those pushing back against Trump's order say requiring three injections and potentially additional medical appointments could cause children to receive shots late or miss them entirely, leaving them vulnerable to measles and other diseases for longer. The proposal comes as children return to classrooms where measles can spread rapidly among those who are not protected. Two doses of the MMR vaccine are 97% effective against measles. That protection has continued to erode. During the 2025-26 school year, a record 4.2% of kindergartners, about 155,000 children, had an exemption from at least one required vaccine, up from 3.6% the year before, according to federal data. Exemptions increased in 41 states in the District of Columbia, and 24 states reported exemption rates above 5%. Nationwide, MMR coverage among kindergartners fell to 92.4%, with about 280,000 attending school without documentation that they had completed the vaccine series. In Pennsylvania, Shapiro said, the number of families seeking vaccine exemptions for philosophical and religious reasons has tripled in the past 10 years, leading to lower vaccination rates and dramatically reduced protection for others in the community. Trump was pressed in his claim earlier this month that the MMR vaccine, taken together, could be quite lethal. He did not cite scientific evidence, saying there are some people that say it is that way. On CBS News' Face the Nation on Sunday, Mehmet Oz, the Medicare and Medicaid chief, said in response to repeated questioning that the MMR vaccine is not a lethal vaccine. Trump has long questioned whether the number of childhood vaccines can cause autism, despite decades of research finding no link. but his musings have become more vocal during his second term amid the selection of Kennedy as the nation's top health official. Kennedy is the founder of a prominent anti-vaccine group and has a lengthy history of disparaging vaccines. Kennedy Center finances deteriorated sharply after Trump name change. By Jonathan Edwards. Ticket sales and fundraising collapsed after President Donald Trump's name was added to the John F. Kennedy Center for the Performing Arts, even as the center's leaders publicly touted a financial turnaround, according to confidential documents obtained by the Washington Post. Ticket sales had already dropped in the 10 months following Trump's takeover, but both ticket sales and donations plunged after the Trump-led Board of Trustees voted in December to rename the center after him and put his name on the front of the building, according to the records. The documents show that leaders knew both were cratering, even as they publicly portrayed Trump's takeover as a financial rescue. In a failed June request to keep Trump's name on the building, for instance, a Justice Department lawyer wrote that renaming the center after Trump represented a saving of the Kennedy Center, which, if this doesn't happen, would go into financial and structural collapse. Even suggesting in a new filing Monday that without Trump's name and renovation plan, the building will be required to be taken down. Just the week before the June filing, the center's own financial projections showed ticket revenue and fundraising had plummeted after the name change, filing Monday that without Trump's name and renovation plan, the building will be required to be taken down. Just the week before the June filing, the center's own financial projections

members with allies and installed himself as chairman. Even after slashing expenses, center officials projected earned revenue this fiscal year to miss its budget target by 70% and contributed revenue to fall 25% short. The revenue miss was projected to leave the center with a $23 million deficit. The center took a huge hit when the takeover happened and then appeared to stabilize, according to an official familiar with the center's financial situation. But after the name change, it was just an absolute fiscal cliff. Donors disappeared, ticket sales disappeared, artists disappeared, like it was doomsday. Andrew Taylor, director of American University's Arts Management Program, who reviewed the documents at the Post requests, described the decline as a nosedive. Trump's takeover had a consequence, Taylor said, and the consequence was a catastrophic drop in revenue. In response to detailed questions from the Post, a Kennedy Center spokesperson blamed the center's financial problems on its previous leadership, saying it inherited years of financial mismanagement. Putting Trump's name on the building attracted new donors and helped raise money for renovations, the spokesperson said, adding that a proposed fiscal 2027 budget is balanced. The center did not dispute the Post's account of its internal fiscal 2026 projections. The center is months late to releasing its independently audited financial statements for its first fiscal year under Trump's leadership, which should include definitive data about its financial condition through the first months of the takeover. Upon taking control of the Kennedy Center, Trump and his allies said they had inherited a troubled institution. They accused the previous leadership of spending too much on unpopular programming, running persistent deficits, and obscuring its financial condition, which past leaders denied. Trump promised to remake the institution, while Richard Grenell, the ally he installed to lead the center, repeatedly argued that the new administration was imposing fiscal discipline. Grenell defended deep staff cuts as prudent and said the center had raised $117 million from donors. He told the Washington Examiner in November that every department had been instructed that its shows needed to break even. If you can't sell enough seats, you find a donor. Corporations, he said, were writing checks because they trust us not to turn every show into a political statement. The White House on Monday defended Trump's stewardship of the center by citing his renovation plans, but did not directly address questions about this year's drop in revenue. President Trump did what Democrats wouldn't by finally committing the resources and the leadership needed to restore the Kennedy Center and make it the finest performing arts facility in the world, spokeswoman Liz Houston said in an email. Leaders also credited Trump with securing $257 million from Congress for repairs last year, an enormous amount relative to the center's usual federal appropriation. The center's board has gone further. In a resolution this month supporting another effort to install Trump's name on the building, trustees argued that the Kennedy Center would be in financial ruin without the president's unique stature as both an unparalleled fundraiser and world-class developer. But the internal projections told a different story. The center had budgeted about $220 million in revenue for fiscal 2026, which began in October and ends September 30th. By late May, officials projected it would bring in only about $124 million. Officials cut projected expenses by roughly a third, but even that was not enough. The center still projected a $23 million deficit. The cuts involve slashing staff and programs, which the center has described in court filings as a logical part of the board's decision to close for repairs. Industry experts described a chicken or the egg dynamic, saying cuts can be a reasonable response to falling revenues, but can also hollow out the staff and programming an organization depends on to generate future income. Karen Gall-Mills, director of the Indiana University Arts Administration Program, who reviewed the financial records for the Post, said the documents show that some of the decline is in spending simply reflected a smaller institution. They're smaller than they were, she said. Taylor said the financial problems were striking in light of what the center's board appeared to be focused on. During their March board

0: board meeting, Trump and the other trustees talked almost entirely about the building renovations and aesthetic details without addressing the artistic performances that happened inside before voting to close the center for 2 years, according to minutes of the meeting. The conversation is really about real estate development, Taylor said, adding, it's almost nothing about programming in that meeting except for how we're going to wind down programming when we shut down. The center defended the planned renovation as a way to improve its finances, saying it would produce a projected $3.4 million surplus, an alternative involving rolling closures throughout the building over 4 years, would produce a projected deficit of about $78 million, the spokesperson said. Representative Joyce Betty, Democrat Ohio, one of the few trustees not appointed by Trump, has challenged the board's actions in federal court, arguing that in voting to close for 2 years, its majority has put the president's interests ahead of its responsibility to the center's duty to bring performing arts programming to the public. Audiences began retreating soon after Trump took control of the center, but the confidential documents show revenue troubles became far more severe in fiscal 2026, which covers the bulk of the first programming season under new leadership, the name change, and the attempted closure. The Post previously reported the ticket sales dropped by half in the week after Trump announced his takeover in February 2025. But that fall, ticket buyers were spending less at the center than during any comparable period since 2018, except the pandemic, and subscriptions were down sharply. At the time, current and former employees attributed the decline to an audience boycott over the politicization of the center. By June, officials were reviewing an annotated line chart that showed quarterly ticket sales over several years, a recovery from the pandemic, a drop after the board overhaul, and a precipitous fall after the name change. At the same time, the center had downsized its fundraising operation as donations faltered. One integral report said fundraising at the beginning of this year contrasted sharply with the months before the name change. Pledges fell by more than 100% because of adjustments and write-offs, according to the report, an unusual figure that Taylor said may reflect older pledges that donors withdrew or that the center determined it was unlikely to collect. The simultaneous decline in audience and philanthropy can be particularly damaging for performing arts organizations because the two sources of revenue are closely connected. Many ticket buyers are also donors. Together, the losses in audience and donors helped leave the center projecting nearly $100 million less in total revenue than it had anticipated, a decline experts said went far beyond the broader financial pressures facing cultural institutions. Preliminary fiscal 2025 data compiled by SMU Data Arts, an arts research center at Southern Methodist University, shows a far different picture across the cultural sector. Large cultural organizations generally remain financially stable, ending the year with modest surpluses, even at some experienced declines in ticket sales and philanthropy. Jennifer Benoit Bryan, executive director of SMU Data Arts, said the Kennedy Center's trajectory was remarkably different from the broader pattern, with severe reductions in both earned and contributed income and a sizable deficit. That's a huge hole for an organization to recover from, even one as significant and sizable as the Kennedy Center, Benoit Bryan said. The center has traditionally been unusual among cultural institutions because it makes more money selling tickets than collecting donations, Benoit Bryan said. Most arts nonprofits lean more heavily on philanthropy, which makes up about 60% of revenue on average. The reliance on ticket sales and other earned income makes the board's vote to close for 2 years of renovation particularly consequential, she said, calling it a questionable choice. Beatty argued in her lawsuit that the decision was worse than misguided. Her lawyers characterized the closure as a betrayal of the center's mission to bring the performing arts to the public and an attempt to hide the embarrassing fact that renaming the center after Trump had sparked a financial collapse. Such a self-interested gambit, sacrificing the Kennedy Center to save face, represents a quintessential breach of fiduciary duty, they wrote. As U.S.-Canada tensions escalate, Republicans could face political consequences. By Gregory S. Schneider and Pravina Somasundaram. The collapse of a trade deal between the United States and Canada over the weekend, followed by President Donald Trump's announcement Monday that he would impose even more tariffs on Canadian goods, added a new shock to midterm elections already dominated by price concerns. States that depend on international trade, including Maine, Michigan, and Iowa, are among those at the forefront of the midterm battleground map. Some Republicans in those states have urged Trump to pull back, including Senator Susan Collins, Maine, who is locked in a tight reelection battle. Imposing new tariffs on Canada is a mistake, Collins said on C-SPAN on Monday. I want us to go back to the very friendly, economically beneficial relationship that we have with our Canadian neighbors. The threat of higher prices on consumer goods, including gasoline, automobiles, and hockey sticks, gave fresh life to Democratic arguments that Trump is destabilizing the economy. It is a big, heavy gut punch, said Representative Marcy Kaptur, Democrat, Ohio, co-chair of a bipartisan Great Lakes Congressional Task Force, and one of the most endangered House Democrats running for re-election in a district that voted for Trump. For the Great Lakes economy, they best review what they just did because it's extremely damaging. With control of Congress at stake in this fall's elections, Vice President J.D. Vance defended the mounting Canadian trade war Monday during a visit to Maine, which shares a border with economic ties with the Northern Nation. They apply ridiculous tariffs and other non-tariff duties on Maine products coming into Canada, and they don't expect Maine or anybody else to fight back, Vance said in response to a reporter's question after speaking at a Brewer manufacturing plant. We're sick of that. Some who watched Vance said they didn't realize that trade talks between the U.S. and Canada had collapsed Friday, which triggered a tit-for-tat of U.S. tariffs and retaliatory actions from Canada on Saturday. On Monday, Trump took it further and said he would impose stiff tariffs on Canadian goods such as cars and steels as of January 1st. Several attendees at the Vance event said they believe the president was looking out for broader U.S. interests. You can't just roll over, said Susan Potvin, a 68-year-old retiree from Newport and registered independent voter. Fighting for equity and fairness for people in Maine, as well as the rest of the border states, as he talked about, is important. Trump campaigned heavily in 2024 on fighting rampant inflation and improving the economy, but since taking office last year, has taken a series of actions widely seen as making things worse. His cuts to federal spending and the federal workforce hurt states where government is a major part of the economy, such as Virginia, Maryland, and California. The war in Iran has driven up oil prices, while tariffs have been blamed for increased costs on a vast array of consumer goods and for hurting U.S. farmers. News of the escalating tiff with Canada hit especially hard in Michigan, where the auto industry has operated freely across the border for more than a century. John Selleck, who represents a coalition of 17 Michigan business groups in the automotive, tourism, and agriculture sectors that all opposed Trump's tariffs on Canada, predicted the trade war would affect elections. Most all of our members voted for President Trump. They're not opposed to President Trump, Selleck said, but Canada is their biggest trading partner, and the tariffs are hurting their businesses and increasing costs, he said. Sean Fain, president of the United Auto Workers Union, a key mobilizing force for the Democratic Party in Michigan, condemned any escalation on Canada, a country with strong unions and labor standards, in a statement on Monday. But Fain said levies can work to protect U.S. jobs in specific contexts. If we're going to increase tariffs anywhere, it should be on countries where automakers continue to offshore jobs because they can pay workers $3 an hour, force them to work in unsafe conditions, and crack down on independent unions, Fain said. Charles Wade, a United Auto Workers representative at a Ford factory in Wayne, Michigan, said the members he speaks to are split on auto industry tariffs, but he worries that any new trade levies on the sector will impact union jobs. Those Canadian auto workers are union members as well, Wade said. An attack on one is an attack on all. Asked via text whether she believes Trump's trade war is protecting jobs, Ford auto worker Misty Robinette wrote, 500% I do, she said. She's a Democrat turned MAGA Republican who believes Trump is the best president I think I will ever see in my lifetime. In Nevada, where Canadians are the top international tourists, Representative Dina Titus, Democrat, said visitation is already down 25%, and she's worried the escalating trade conflict will make it even worse. Titus said she hears concerns every day in her Las Vegas-based district about economic pressures on tourism, particularly tariff-driven cost increases on items including lobsters and fresh flowers. My constituents won't forget this, Titus said. Republicans dismissed warnings from Democrats that the GOP would pay a political cost for Trump's trade policies. House Democrats have nothing to offer voters but distractions from their failures and the radical socialists taking over their party. Mike Marinella, a spokesman for the campaign arm of House Republicans. Meanwhile, President Trump and the Republicans are delivering lower costs, putting Americans first, and making sure the rest of the world can no longer take advantage of our country. Trump recently tried to address prices recently in another way by allowing more foreign imports of beef without heavier tariffs. But that created a different kind of blowback from Republicans in cattle states who thought it would hurt their farmer constituents. I want to lower prices, but this is a bad idea, Representative Ashley Hinson, Republican, Iowa, who is running in one of the most competitive Senate races, said on X. Iowa cattle producers raise the highest quality beef in the world. They faced tough market conditions for years, and increasing beef imports would lead to more uncertainty and instability for our farmers. The issue of affordability helped Democrats run up wins in off-year elections in 2025, and this year they are campaigning heavily on the theme in congressional midterms, pulling hints at the potential political consequences. In May, a Marquette Law School national poll found 67% disapproved of Trump's handling of tariffs, with a similar share who disapproved of his handling of the economy overall. An April poll by the University of Calgary and Ipsos found more than twice as many Americans opposed tariffs on Canadian goods as supported them. A Washington Post Ipsos poll in July found 43% of voters saying they were not as well off as when Trump returned to office last year, which is among the highest saying this about any recent president and similar to the share who said this about President Joe Biden in 2023-2024. China pushes back on Trump's economic D-Day, Iran sanctions. By Kate Cadell. China sharply condemned the sweeping new sanctions campaign against Iran and its trading partners announced by the United States, vowing retaliation against measures that would target countries doing business with Tehran. Treasury Secretary Scott Bessent said Monday that the President Donald Trump is contacting unspecified world leaders as part of an effort to economically asphyxiate Iran's economy and forced an endgame to the drawn-out conflict in the Middle East. China is Iran's top trading partner, and the newly announced U.S. economic pressure campaign risks a flare-up in relations just as Trump has sought to ease tensions and secure a broader economic deal with Beijing. A Treasury list released Monday includes more than a dozen small Chinese and Hong Kong firms, most linked to shipping and supply chains, suggesting Washington's opening salvo includes targeting illicit shipments to Iran without directly hitting major Chinese refineries or banks. Still, the move rankled Beijing, which in recent months has sent envoys to Washington to lay the groundwork for a meeting between Trump and Chinese leader Xi Jinping at the White House in late September. China will do everything necessary to firmly safeguard its rights and interests, Chinese Foreign Ministry spokesman Lin Jian said Tuesday, criticizing what he described as illicit unilateral sanctions that have no basis in international law. Analysts say the rebuke is a warning sign that further actions could derail the fragile truce built between Washington and Beijing. Washington has a difficult needle to thread, isolating Iran economically while trying to keep U.S.-China relations stable, said Wendy Cutler, a former U.S. trade negotiator and now senior vice president at the Asia Society Policy Institute. Depending on how far the U.S. goes, it's not out of the question that Beijing would threaten to cancel or postpone Xi's planned U.S. visit next month, she said. China is the primary buyer of Iran's oil, importing an estimated 1.4 million barrels a day before the war, largely through an unreported shadow network of hundreds of tankers operating outside normal legal channels. Economically isolating Iran from that support would be difficult, requiring far-reaching sanctions on Chinese banks and refineries, and perhaps including military and investigative resources to disrupt an ever-shifting network of hundreds of Chinese-linked shipping firms and shell companies spread across Asia and the Middle East. Besant on Monday said the economic D-Day sanctions will be the single greatest financial offensive ever against Iran and will target countries that support Iran's economy to sever the economic lifeline that sustains Tehran. He suggested that China would not be exempt from the penalties. If they facilitate transactions and are part of the ecosystem that turns Iranian oil into money, into repression, they will be targeted. We want to make it clear today that no one is above the reach of U.S. sanctions. Without naming Beijing, Besson said the U.S. Treasury is prepared to engage in frank discussions with relevant countries to shut down Iran's oil sector. Lin, the foreign ministry spokesman, defended China's cooperation with Tehran on Tuesday, saying it is conducted within the framework of international law and should not be disrupted. Chinese banks play a key role in the Iranian oil trade, including financing smaller refineries that purchase and process Iranian oil. Asked directly on Monday whether the U.S. would target Chinese banks, Besant warned that no group was out of reach, but offered that the best way to engage with countries is through quiet diplomacy. In an earlier action in April, Besant said he had sent letters to two unnamed larger Chinese banks warning they could face secondary sanctions if Iranian money was found flowing through their accounts. Days later, the Treasury Department placed sanctions on Hengli Petrochemical, one of China's largest independent refineries, for buying Iranian oil. Beijing's Commerce Ministry responded aggressively, taking the unprecedented step in May of ordering Chinese banks and companies not to comply with U.S. sanctions on five refineries, calling them unjustified extraterritorial laws that shall not be recognized, implemented, or complied with. Beijing has long sought to build a parallel financial system that reduces its exposure to the dollar and U.S. sanctions. But its arsenal of countermeasures, including the blocking measures from May, has limits. China's government can shield companies from penalties at home, but cannot insulate them from losing access to the dollar, global insurance, or U.S. markets. China's appetite for risk-opposing American sanctions will depend on how confident they are that collateral damage to the Chinese economy can be contained and U.S.-China relations kept from dangerous escalatory spirals, said Isaac Cardin, adjunct professor at the Johns Hopkins School of Advanced International Studies. Beyond banks and refineries, Washington has already attempted this year to crack down on the shadow maritime network trading in oil and chemicals between China and Iran, imposing sanctions on dozens of vessels and shipping entities, and seizing sanctioned ships carrying Iranian oil. But analysts say those efforts represent a game of maritime whack-a-mole as targeted networks adapt quickly. In one such raid in April, when U.S. forces commandeered the Tehran-bound ship Tuska, which had docked at a Chinese port known as a loading point for chemicals used as rocket fuel precursors, Trump said U.S. authorities found a gift from China on the ship, which wasn't very nice. That seizure temporarily spiked oil prices, but did little to upset relations between Beijing and Washington as the two leaders met with friendly fanfare the following month. But Bessent's new maximum pressure sanctions campaign could have deeper impacts, analysts say, beyond just a canceled summit. In light of the retaliatory toolbox Beijing has been building in recent years, it has many levers to pull to harm U.S. interests, including export restrictions, sanctions on U.S. companies, and slowing down or even halting U.S. agricultural purchases, said Cutler, the former U.S. trade negotiator. State Department to revoke tourist business visas for those who claimed asylum, by Victoria Craw. The State Department plans to revoke the business and tourism visas of those who have claimed asylum after arriving in the country, the agency said in a statement Tuesday, marking the latest effort by the Trump administration to curb migration to the United States. The move is expected to apply to those granted B1 and B2 visas, typically issued for tourism and business travel between 2016 and 2026, who have sought asylum or are now seeking asylum. State Department spokesman Tommy Pigott said the agency is coordinating with the Department of Homeland Security to identify and revoke the non-immigrant visas of foreigners who have come to the United States claiming to be short-term visitors, but then file for asylum to stay here permanently. The department did not confirm the number of visas that could be revoked, saying it would be done on a rolling basis. It did not say whether those who have visas revoked will be deported or what will happen to any pending asylum claims. The plan marks the latest tactic by President Donald Trump's administration to curb immigration. The controversial efforts have included attempts to limit birthright citizenship, impose higher fees for skilled visas, and refuse visas to applicants who say they fear returning home to their countries. Many of the moves have been struck down by courts or face legal challenges. Some of the immigration enforcement efforts have been linked to violence. There have been at least 17 shootings of motorists by federal immigration officers recorded since the beginning of Trump's second term, a Washington Post analysis shows. Six people, including two U.S. citizens, have died in the shootings. B1 and B2 visas are issued for short stays for reasons including business ventures and travel. Nearly 6.5 million B1 and B2 visas were issued in fiscal 2024, according to State Department figures. A B1 temporary business visa allows the holder to stay up to 6 months in the country for commercial activities, while B2 tourism visas can be used for holidays or medical treatment. More than 230,000 people in the U.S. filed affirmative asylum cases, applications from those not facing removal proceedings in 2022, according to a Department of Homeland Security report. A little more than a third of those who claimed affirmative asylum in the last decade had entered on B1 or B2 visa, the 2022 report added, out of the applicants who had disclosed how they arrived in the United States. Deputy Secretary of State Christopher Landau said in a post on X on Monday that people in the U.S. and all over the world are fed up with bogus asylum claims. Asylum isn't supposed to be a loophole to circumvent immigration laws. Rather, it's supposed to provide a narrow, safe harbor for persons persecuted because of their race, religion, nationality, membership in a particular social group, or political opinion, Landau said. Under federal law, foreign nationals can seek asylum once in the U.S. if they face persecution or a well-founded fear of persecution back home. They can do so regardless of their immigration status as long as they apply within 1 year of their arrival, according to U.S. Citizenship and Immigration Services. The State Department said this month that it had revoked more than 175,000 visas since Trump took office, including stripping travel documents from foreigners charged with crimes. Human rights groups have described some of the revocations as politically motivated, such as the case of a Tufts University student who was detained and had her visa revoked in 2025 after the administration accused her of supporting the Palestinian military group Hamas. Trump says U.S. could rename Lake Ontario as Lake America amid Canadian trade war. By Sammy Westfall. President Donald Trump said he is considering changing the name of Lake Ontario, the easternmost of the Great Lakes spanning the U.S.-Canada border, to Lake America as the U.S.-Canada trade fight escalates. The threat adds to a long list of things: bodies of water, mountains, cultural centers, battleships, transit hubs, federal agencies the Trump administration has renamed or proposed to rebrand. The United States is giving serious consideration to changing the name of Lake Ontario to Lake America, in that we don't expect to be doing much business with Ontario any longer, he wrote on Truth Social on Tuesday morning. Over the weekend, Canada and the United States were thrown into a heated trade war after Canadian Prime Minister Mark Carney walked away from negotiations over tariffs, a rare example of a foreign leader telling Trump enough after the U.S. demanded what Carney said was a mounting list of concessions. The Trump administration announced 50% tariffs on $20 billion worth of Canadian goods. Canada on Tuesday issued retaliatory tariffs of up to 50% on U.S. imports. An attitude at the negotiation table that Canada is a subsidiary of the United States, that's not something we're going to accept, Carney said in a statement posted Tuesday. In his proposal on Lake Ontario, which borders Toronto on its northern shore, Trump continues a pattern of using his power to rename major geographical features. In a January 2025 executive order restoring names that honor American greatness, he said he would rename the Gulf of Mexico as the Gulf of America, and North America's tallest peak, Denali in Alaska, as Mount McKinley. The month after Trump's executive order, Google Maps announced that U.S. users would see the body of water named the Gulf of America, and Mexican users would see Gulf of Mexico. In the rest of the world, people see both Gulf of Mexico, Gulf of America. In speeches, Trump tied the renaming of the Gulf to long-held grievances over Mexico's handling of immigration and drug trafficking. In renaming the Alaska and Peak, Trump said he intended to honor the former president, whom he admired as a natural businessman and who made the country rich through tariffs and through talent. The Peak had gone by McKinley in the past, but the Obama administration formally changed it to Denali in 2015 to reflect local and Native American usage. The surrounding national park retains the Denali name. Trump has pushed for his names to stick, declaring February 9, 2025, Gulf of America Day. His executive order carries authority within the United States, and federal agencies have used the Trump-assigned names in official statements and websites. Interior advances American energy dominance with the third Gulf of America lease sale, a Department of Interior press release this month states. The Department of War, also a rebrand under the Trump administration, wrote in the 2026 National Defense Strategy, "We have seen adversaries' influence grow from Greenland in the Arctic to the Gulf of America." But the over 400-year-old name Gulf of Mexico has stuck for many, even as some state officials, including in Texas and Florida, took action to try to formalize the move, despite concerns over costs associated with making the official change. The Associated Press, which is widely cited for style guidance among newsrooms and corporations, continues to use the name Gulf of Mexico while acknowledging the new name chosen by Trump. The AP regularly reviews its style guidance regarding name changes, in part to ensure its guidance reflects common usage. We'll continue to apply that approach to this guidance and make updates as needed, it said. Dolly Parton, country music singer and cultural icon, dies at 80, by Emily Langer. In a life described as taking her from rags to rhinestones, Dolly Parton and her blonde bouffant, that mountain of hair even taller, it sometimes seemed, than the Tennessee foothills where she first strummed a guitar, carved out a singular place in American life. Like almost everything about Dolly, as she was universally known, that place was big, big enough to contain her devotees in the country music world, the Appalachian poor who saw their lives reflected in the lyrics of her thousands of original songs, the working women she cheered on in the 1980 Hollywood comedy 9 to 5, and the children she reached through her Imagination Library Literacy Program. A centerpiece of her wide-ranging philanthropy, the initiative has provided more than 300 million free books to young readers around the world. Ms. Parton, 80, died peacefully Tuesday in Nashville, a statement from Parton's team said. She faced a brief battle with cancer and died at the Vanderbilt Ingram Cancer Center, surrounded by loved ones, her publicist, Marcel Parisseau, said in a statement to the Associated Press. When she died, Ms. Parton was an international superstar and an unlikely feminist heroine, instantly recognizable for her profusion of sequins and the dramatic proportions of her bust, often accentuated by her skin-tight clothes. She took no offense, she said, when people made note of her figure. Dolly, the cloned sheep who made global headlines in the 1990s, was so named because her DNA came from a mammary cell. I don't look real, Ms. Parton conceded, but her taste for glitter and gilt came from a very serious place, she told the Washington Post, just a poor country girl's idea of glamour. One of 12 children whose father supported them in part by selling moonshine, Ms. Parton was 5 or 6 years old when she wrote her first song. By the end of her career, she had written more than 3,000, sometimes scribbling lyrics on dry cleaning receipts and other scraps of paper in her incessant creative drive, and sold more than 100 million records with hits such as Jolene, My Tennessee Mountain Home, Coat of Many Colors, and I Will Always Love You. She won 11 Grammy Awards, as well as one for Lifetime Achievement in 2011, was inducted into the Country Music Hall of Fame in 1999, received a Living Legend Medal from the Library of Congress in 2004, and was awarded the Kennedy Center Honors in 2006. In 2022, she was inducted into the Rock and Roll Hall of Fame. Ms. Parton parlayed her musical success into a movie career, starring with Jane Fonda and Lily Tomlin in 9 to 5 and overworked office employees who seek vengeance and fair pay from their sexist boss. Ms. Parton later played a brothel owner in the musical comedy The Best Little Whorehouse in Texas, 1982, and a Southern beautician, a.k.a. glamour technician, in the three hanky films Steel Magnolias, 1989. In a manner that evoked the entrepreneurial spirit of Walt Disney, Ms. Parton conjured a place where fans could escape into her world, opening the Dollywood theme park in 1986. Located in Pigeon Forge, Tennessee, it became one of the most popular tourist destinations in the state and a boon to the beleaguered local economy. Dollywood drew millions of visitors with rides and attractions, including a replica of the two-room cabin where Ms. Parton grew up in a holler of the Great Smoky Mountains. Along with her music royalties, proceeds from the theme park helped make Ms. Parton one of the richest self-made women in the United States, with a fortune estimated by Forbes magazine last year at $450 million. Described at times as a secular saint, Ms. Parton engendered admiration verging on veneration with philanthropic efforts, including the Imagination Library, a program launched in her native Sevier County, Tennessee in 1995. She undertook the project, she said, to spare others the struggles that illiteracy visited upon her father. In 2016, when wildfires ravaged her region of Tennessee, Ms. Parton announced that she would provide monthly stipends of $1,000 to families left homeless by the disaster. The initiative grew to support 900 families for 6 months, according to Blue Ridge Public Radio, and delivered a total of $12.5 million to the people of Sevier County. Amid the coronavirus pandemic, Ms. Parton donated $1 million to Vanderbilt University Medical Center in Nashville, which helped develop the Moderna vaccine. When she received the Moderna jab in March 2021, she did so on camera, telling viewers that at 75, she was old enough and smart enough to get it. For the occasion, she penned and sang new lyrics to the tune of Jolene. Vaccine, vaccine, vaccine, vaccine. I'm begging of you, please don't hesitate. In 2022, the parent company of Dollywood announced that it would pay for the tuition, fees, and books for any employee who sought higher education. The same year, Ms. Parton received the Courage and Civility Award from Amazon founder Jeff Bezos and his then-partner and now-wife, Lauren Sanchez, a recognition that included $100 million for Ms. Parton to distribute to charity in whatever manner she chose. Bezos is the owner of the Washington Post. Ms. Parton's phenomenal popularity extended across the political spectrum and grew over the years to include feminists who once would have disdained Ms. Parton for her distinctly not women's liberationist outward appearance. She was the rare celebrity treated as royalty both at the Grand Old Opry and among drag queens, some of whom look more like me than I do, she joked. Ms. Parton insisted that she didn't do politics, telling Jed Abumrad, host of the 2019 podcast series Dolly Parton's America, that I have too many fans on both sides of the fence. It sometimes seemed, Abumrad said in the podcast, that Ms. Parton offered Americans a rare point of consensus. Who doesn't love Dolly? The recognition journalist Sarah Smarsh argued in her 2020 book, She Come By It Natural, Dolly Parton and the Woman Who Lived Her Songs, was in many ways long overdue. Many of her 21st century fans are discovering what was there all along in plain sight, but for the blinders of patriarchy, Parton's artistry, intellectual depth, and self-fashioned paradoxes that slyly comment on our country's long-denied caste system, looking cheap, say, while by all accounts acting with pure class. Parton projected a sweetly defiant self-possession throughout her career in a man's world, Smarsh continued. One doesn't get the impression that she expected or cared whether such validation would come. But it's a significant, magnificent thing to witness, an atonement countless women have deserved but never received, flowering while the woman is alive to see it. Dolly Rebecca Barton was born near Sevierville, Tennessee on January 19, 1946. Her father, Robert Lee Parton, was a sharecropper who later owned a parcel of land. Her mother, Avie Lee Owens, was the daughter of a Pentecostal preacher and married at 15. The Parton family's cabin had no indoor plumbing or electricity. The children had no toys, but they did have fiddle and guitars. They also had love, Miss Parton often recounted. On stage decades later, she would enter into reveries recalling her parents and the contentment they provided amid deprivation and tragedy, including the death of her baby brother. Ms. Parton grew up wearing dresses fashioned from feed sacks, and in the colder months, a garment that inspired her hit 1971 song, Coat of Many Colors, about a child who proudly wears to school a coat her mother had sewn from rags. The song went, although we had no money, I was rich as I could be, in my coat of many colors my mama made for me. In ridiculing her for her attire, Ms. Parton's classmates locked her in a coat closet, an experience that she said scarred her, but later fed her compassion as a songwriter. She traced her appearance as a performer, the peroxide blonde hair, the heavy makeup and body-hugging wardrobe that she said invited whippings from her father, to a woman from her childhood she described as the town tramp. The woman had yellow hair piled on top of her head, red lipstick, her eyes all painted up, and her clothes all tight and flashy, Ms. Parton told the magazine Southern Living. That's all the time we have for today. This is Ann saying goodbye, and I'll talk with you again soon.
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2: Here's the forecast for the Boston and South Shore area on the Talking Information Center from the National Weather Service. For today, increasing clouds, temperatures in the lower 80s. Partly cloudy overnight, temperatures in the mid-60s. Sunny on Thursday, temperatures in the mid-80s. The sun rose this morning at 6:04, setting at 7:28 this evening. 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
9: Hello, my name is Elizabeth Engelberg with the Talking Information Center. This is the Wednesday, August 26th, 2026 edition of the New York Times. U.S. tariffs and trade. Canada retaliates with up to 50% tariffs on hundreds of U.S. products. Canada said the higher levies on items from aluminum foil to dishwashers to fish would help protect workers, producers, and manufacturers harmed by new Trump tariffs. By Ian Austin. Canada announced retaliatory tariffs as high as 50% on hundreds of American products on Tuesday, just days after the collapse of trade talks triggered punishing tariffs from the Trump administration. As a trade war between the countries intensified, Canada planned to start collecting tariffs of 50%, 25%, and 15% on about 700 products. The most significant measure was a doubling of tariffs on American steel and aluminum to 50%. The list of products affected ranged from household rolls of aluminum foil to railway locomotives and steel bridges. Many of the American products Canada will tax mirrored the Canadian exports hit by the U.S. tariffs, particularly in clothing, forestry products, and tools. Canada was also targeting consumer products like dishwashers and washing machines and stoves. A wide array of fish, frozen and fresh, also dominated the list. The new Canadian list covered about $20 billion of imports from the United States, the same value as the Canadian exports affected by the tariffs. After the collapse of the negotiations in Washington, Prime Minister Mark Carney of Canada, an economist and former central banker, said that Canada would match the American tariffs dollar for dollar. He also acknowledged that the move would raise costs and reduce choice for Canadians. Mr. Carney left the announcement of the tariffs to several of his cabinet ministers and had no public events on his schedule for Tuesday. One of the major sources of tension in the trade negotiations was the United States' 25% tariff on automobiles, a major export for Canada, introduced about 18 months ago. On Tuesday, Canada said it would keep its retaliatory tariff on American-made cars at 25% and maintain a system that allowed companies that build cars in Canada to continue to import from the U.S. tariff-free, within limits. On Monday, President Trump threatened to double the auto tariff to 50%, a rate that would likely doom Canadian car plants, which export upward of 90% of what is built. He also threatened to apply that rate to Canadian auto parts, which were sold free of tariffs when qualified as North American-made under the shattered free trade agreement among the United States, Canada, and Mexico. Canada had imported about $272 billion in U.S. goods per year. Canadian officials said that the government anticipated that it would spend far more on keeping Canadian exporters in business than it would collect from the tariffs. The officials, in a briefing for journalists ahead of the announcement, noted that the intention was to protect Canadian manufacturers, not raise money. Many economists said that because Canada's economy was about 1/12 the size of the U.S. economy, the retaliatory tariffs will have the effect of a pea shooter in a gun battle. At the same time, most economists said price increases caused by tariff retaliation will actually harm Canadian companies. Opinion polls taken before Mr. Trump's 50% tariffs came into effect on Saturday showed widespread support among Canadians for economic retaliation. Enthusiasm for the idea had been more mixed among provincial leaders. Doug Ford, the Premier of Ontario, the most populous province and the home to much of Canada's manufacturing, was a vigorous promoter of retaliation. Danielle Smith, the Premier of Alberta, where oil was Canada's largest export, urged restraint. Mr. Trump's tariffs had always excluded oil, natural gas, the fertilizer, potash, and many minerals. U.S. politics. GOP lawmakers rebuked Trump on plan to increase beef imports. The Republicans, who had mostly refrained from criticizing the president's actions, had been vocal in opposition to the move, which they said will harm their constituents. By Katie Edmondson. Congressional Republicans were leveling some rare and uncharacteristically harsh criticism of President Trump for his decision to increase imports of ground beef at a lower tariff rate, warning that the move will hurt American ranchers. The decision announced late last week appeared to be a bid to lower costs across the country before the midterm elections, in which Republicans had been fighting to preserve the narrow majorities. It had drawn dissent from even reliable allies of Mr. Trump, many of them from states and districts with large cattle-raising areas, who fear that the move could harm another important constituency, the producers they represent. Americans want U.S. beef on the table, not foreign imports. Senator John Barrasso of Wyoming, the number two Republican, said in a statement on Monday, "Wyoming ranchers produce the highest quality beef in the world. Our ranchers do not ask for special treatment. They simply want a fair marketplace." Senator Tim Sheehy, Republican of Montana, said in a lengthy statement that he had advised President Trump against this course of action for a year because American ranchers had been struggling against the packer monopoly for decades, and this would further harm them. He added, "Most of them are MAGA Republicans." The cascade of statements, including from Senators Pete Ricketts of Nebraska, Steve Daines of Montana, and Cindy Hyde-Smith of Mississippi, amounted to an unusual chorus of protest from Republicans who had otherwise routinely deferred to Mr. Trump on nearly every major issue, from the war with Iran to his trade wars. Most Republicans had repeatedly voted against efforts to cancel Mr. Trump's tariffs or to rein in his power to continue the conflict with Iran, even as both drove up prices ahead of the November elections. The public expressions of unhappiness were all the more notable given that they came during a summer recess when lawmakers were away from Washington and the Capitol Press Corps. Members of both parties typically took advantage of such absences to avoid commenting on politically tricky developments. In this case, several Republicans said that they had contacted senior Trump administration officials in an attempt to persuade Mr. Trump to reverse course. I reached out to the one person I'm convinced that the president listens to and respects the most on this subject to highlight concerns and suggest a focus on that which could serve both consumers and cattle producers jointly, Representative Josh Brisheen of Oklahoma said, without elaborating. The issue had been a long simmering one among Western Republicans. Last fall, after the White House announced it would quadruple the amount of Argentine beef it allowed into the country annually at a lower tariff rate, Republican senators pressed Vice President J.D. Vance to abandon the plan at an unexpectedly heated private luncheon. At the time, Republican lawmakers said they had received hundreds of calls from upset ranchers in the states, and many of them had privately registered the unhappiness with the White House. "Let's just say message received," Mr. Daines said after the luncheon. Over the weekend, Republicans heard another earful from upset ranchers. The National Cattlemen's Beef Association said the administration's repeated whiplash on trade policy and beef imports had real impacts. The White House announcement, the group said in a statement, was not about putting the finger on the scale for one cattle industry group or another. It was 100% about the days between now and the midterm elections. NY region. Lawmakers pushed Hochul to block ICE from taking over upstate warehouse. With a state law preventing the police from working with federal immigration officials going into effect, a potential plan to use a warehouse as a detention center drew outrage, by Grace Ashford. The warehouse at 800 Corporate Boulevard in Newburgh, New York, sat empty, its 42,377 square feet quiet. Residents feared it could soon become a bustling operation where immigrants are held, processed, and transported before deportation. The Federal Immigration and Customs Enforcement Agency had not confirmed that it intended to repurpose the warehouse. The address appeared on a list of federally owned or leased properties. The specter of a detention center inflamed the community, leading to protests, legislative resolutions, and an effort to force Governor Kathy Hochul, a Democrat, to intervene. The outcry came as friction intensified between states and the federal government and within states themselves over President Trump's immigration crackdown. A New York state law barring local law enforcement agencies from sharing jails and other resources with ICE went into effect on Tuesday, forcing ICE to find new spaces to hold people and setting up a political showdown. Two counties had not confirmed ending the agreements with ICE, Rensselaer County and Nassau County, where Ms. Hochul's Republican challenger, Bruce Blakeman, was the county executive. On Tuesday, a spokeswoman for New York's Attorney General, Letitia James, said that subpoenas had been issued to those counties, the first step before a lawsuit. Appearing with Mr. Trump on Long Island this month, Mr. Blakeman vigorously defended ICE and his county's partnership with it, which he said had helped deport more than 2,000 people safely. Representatives for Mr. Blakeman did not respond to questions about complying with the state law. At a news conference on Tuesday, Ms. Hochul reiterated her commitment to enforcement. "No county executives should think that they are above the law in the state of New York," she said. It remained unclear how far Ms. Hochul, a moderate, was willing to go to block ICE operations in New York. In a statement, Jen Goodman, a spokeswoman for the governor, declined to address the possibility of executive action to block the warehouse conversion. She said the administration would continue to work with localities to ensure that such facilities would not be built without community input, as was required by the state law. The plan for Newburgh came to light when documents, first publicized by Project Saltbox, an independent investigative news site, revealed that ICE was seeking a facility of at least 35,000 feet, or about 13 tennis courts. It needed emergency power and 24/7 access, as well as a secure entrance for buses and vans. The warehouse on Corporate Boulevard seemed to fit the bill, particularly given the easy access to Stewart Airport across the road. The federal government had not reached out to the state or local governments about the project, officials said. Last month, Ms. Hochul sent a letter to Mr. Trump's Secretary of Homeland Security, Mark Wayne Mullen, requesting information about the Newburgh site as well as other detention projects in Rochester and Batavia. Is your department building or expanding immigration detention facilities in New York? If so, where, to what capacity, and under what authority? Ms. Hochul wrote. A representative for Ms. Hochul said the letter had not received a response. ICE did not respond to a request for comment. Immigration detention facilities in New York? If so, where, to what capacity, and under what authority? Ms. Hochul wrote. A representative for Ms. Hochul said the letter had not received

expansion of a system that separates families, destabilizes communities, and causes lasting harm, the letter read, adding, New York has both the authority and the responsibility to refuse participation in that system. Lawmakers outlined a so far untested strategy to stop the conversion, blocking ICE from connecting to local water and sewer services. The group included Pat Ryan, a moderate Democratic congressman, and State Senator Julia Salazar, and Assemblywoman Sarahana Shrestha, both Democratic socialists. Gil Piacquadio, Newburgh's Republican town supervisor, said last month that the town would pursue all available legal options to prevent this facility from being established in the community. The uproar highlighted one of the central tensions of President Trump's deportation agenda. While voters by and large did not approve of illegal immigration, they also opposed ICE and its expanding tactics. The opposition to the Newburgh facility had two components, said Ms. Shrestha, whose district was just north of the Newburgh site. One is somebody exercising outside power in the locality in a way that feels like the localities don't have a say. The other, she said, was this expectation that all these local state resources that are already tight and scarce will be used to implement this crazy plan. Last month, the Newburgh Town Council voted unanimously to oppose the use of the property as an ICE processing or detention facility. This month, the Orange County Legislature passed its own unanimous resolution calling on ICE to abandon the plans. While both measures were largely symbolic, local officials said it was important to send a message. What I can say is nobody wants it, said Genesis Ramos, a Democratic county legislator. Supreme Court. As Supreme Court's Trump emergencies return, debate simmers over how much to say. The justices had still been struggling with whether and when to explain themselves to the public when the court issued temporary but consequential orders by Anne E. Maramel. When the Supreme Court cleared a path on Monday for President Trump to continue pursuing proposed restrictions on voting by mail, the justices laid out the reasoning in a 10-page opinion. That explanation, characterizing lower court rulings against the administration as premature, marked a departure from how the court had routinely handled emergency requests during the early months of Mr. Trump's second term. It also illustrated how the justices' rushed orders, in the middle of unfolding cases, could create more confusion. During Mr. Trump's first year in office, the court was inundated with such fast-track filings, fielding 30 emergency requests related to his policies. Even as the court overwhelmingly sided with Mr. Trump, it ruled with little or no explanation of the reasoning in at least a dozen orders. Those brief orders, while technically temporary, had immediate and sometimes consequential impacts. Those trends had changed for reasons that appeared both structural and strategic. Monday's mail-in ballot order and a separate request to permit the president's White House ballroom construction were applications filed by the administration in Mr. Trump's second year in office. The dramatically reduced number of applications made evaluating the action of the justices difficult. The fact that they were more routinely explaining themselves in response to administration emergency requests showed how the court was adapting to the pace of the Trump era. It also suggested that the justices, who pride themselves in operating above the political fray, appeared to have taken notice of complaints from the public, members of Congress, and the judicial colleagues about unexplained, consequential orders. With a little more than 2 months until the midterm elections, the pace of voting-related requests will almost certainly pick up. Monday's opinion, siding with the Trump administration, was narrow and did not resolve the legality of the president's proposed restrictions on mail-in voting. Although the court's conservative majority was more expansive in its reasoning than the court had typically been in Mr. Trump's first year, the opinion coincided with fast-moving related litigation about the status of the president's executive order.

0: Mr. Trump had instructed the Postal Service not to mail ballots on behalf of anyone whose name was not on U.S. citizenship lists his administration was creating. As a result, the justices did not deal with key issues that arose only after the emergency application was filed. For instance, the justices did not address new Postal Service regulations issued late Friday night. The court's silence about the rules puzzled election law experts and all but ensured the issue would quickly return to the High Court, a reminder of the temporary nature of the emergency docket. The justices themselves seemed to acknowledge they would revisit the issue. Monday's opinion, the majority wrote, does not mean that any measure taken by the government to implement the president's order will necessarily be lawful. The majority opinion continued, on that score, time will tell. In contrast to the court's traditional merits cases, which arrived at the court after months or years, emergency requests were fast-tracked. The justices typically ruled in a matter of days or weeks based on written filings, holding no oral arguments. They didn't usually sign or provide a vote count with the orders, designed to determine whether a policy could take effect while lower courts continued to consider whether it was legal. The use of the fast track had risen dramatically in recent years before exploding as Mr. Trump returned to office. In months, the president already asked the justices to intervene far more times than George W. Bush and Barack Obama did during the 16 years in office combined. Some of the court's temporary orders meant the administration could strip deportation protections for hundreds of thousands of Venezuelans, discharge transgender troops from the military, and fire tens of thousands of federal workers. In two public appearances this summer, Justice Elena Kagan, one of the court's three liberal justices, credited her colleagues on the conservative-dominated bench for mostly having cleaned up the act when it came to providing reasons for the emergency rulings. That was a change from last summer when Justice Kagan publicly criticized the court for not explaining itself. She had also previously described emergency orders as the court's shadow docket, the preferred term of its critics. Her colleagues on the bench had made clear that they disliked the term, preferring emergency or interim docket. In late July, she said that at least for now, she no longer thought the shadow docket description was appropriate. "We are more cognizant of the fact that it creates problems on the ground when you issue these rulings without any reasons," Justice Kagan said during a judicial conference in Washington State, echoing similar testimony last month on Capitol Hill. She added, "More often we should give reasons, and more often we are giving reasons." The Supreme Court's evolving approach to the fast-track docket came as public opinion of the court remained close to a three-decade low, according to a Pew Research Center survey conducted in early July. The court's favorable rating was 20 percentage points lower than in April 2021, the survey showed. Experts who followed the court said the justices appeared to remain split about whether and to what extent they ought to explain themselves to the public and to lower court judges who must follow the temporary orders. The court is still struggling to establish an even-handed and broadly respected approach to these applications. William Bodd, a law professor at the University of Chicago, wrote in an article called The Interim Docket. When asked at a public appearance this spring whether the rise in emergency requests was harming the court's reputation, Justice Amy Coney Barrett said bluntly, "I hate that docket." In writing, she explained in March that there were drawbacks to including detailed reasoning in the technically interim orders. Such language could tie the court's hands when it must later give an issue deeper consideration. Interim applications routinely require the court to balance the lock-in risk of saying too much against the transparency cost of saying too little, she wrote in a ruling related to parental rights in California. Chief Justice John G. Roberts also suggested the need for a balancing act in a June opinion blocking the president from immediately firing Lisa Cook, a member of the powerful Federal Reserve Board of Governors, how much to say on our interim docket and how much to say in response to a dissent is not reducible to any mechanical formula. It is ultimately a matter of prudence upon which reasonable minds can, and often do, disagree, he wrote. The court had been writing more, at least when it came to Trump administration cases. The justices had also been more often availing themselves of another procedural mechanism to ensure some emergency requests received more comprehensive review. They had declined to immediately resolve some emergency petitions. Instead, they essentially converted them into routine cases, scheduling oral arguments, then deliberating privately before issuing lengthy written opinions, as they did in the case of the Federal Reserve. David Cole, the former National Legal Director of the American Civil Liberties Union, said that the legitimacy of the court turns in significant part on the ability of both sides to present the arguments in a full-throated way and to have them considered carefully. When it came to emergency requests from parties other than the Trump administration, the court had mostly continued the practice of providing little or no reasoning, according to the Georgetown Law professor, Steve Vladek, who had tracked such developments through his newsletter, One First. In March, the court intervened in a voting rights dispute, issuing an unsigned order that protected the congressional district of a New York Republican without reasoning. 2 months later, there was again no reasoning when the justices ruled that a widely used abortion medication could continue to be prescribed by telehealth and sent to patients by mail. That time it was conservative Justice Samuel A. Alito Jr., who in dissent called out the majority for the remarkable and unreasoned order. There had also been fewer opportunities for the court to write about Trump policies. Until filing the mail-in ballot request in July, Solicitor General D. John Sauer, the president's top lawyer at the Supreme Court, had not made a single emergency ask since March. The number of cases had been so small that drawing broad conclusions was difficult. Professor Vladek said, "What does seem clear is that it is just not true that the court is writing meaningfully more in these cases, at least on average." Mr. Sauer did not respond to a request for comment on the significant decline in emergency filings from his office. The change appeared to be partly because of a slowing pace of executive orders from the president during his second year that had drawn legal challenges. Analysts said another reason appeared to be that the administration had strategically been declining to appeal all of the losses in the lower courts. The administration's emergency requests were pre-filtered by the Solicitor General for an assessment of success. Jack Goldsmith, a Harvard professor, wrote in the Harvard Law Review, "The Justice Department did not ask the Supreme Court to intervene when a lower court ordered the removal of the president's name from the Kennedy Center. It likewise had not asked the justices to review lower court actions blocking the administration's efforts to punish major law firms." Critics said no matter how the court handled emergency applications, it cut short the ordinary, time-consuming development of the facts in a case and legal arguments that percolate for months or years in the lower courts. Kate Shaw, a University of Pennsylvania law professor, said she worried that Justice Kagan's recent qualified defense of the court might give the impression that the court was basically functioning appropriately, whatever one makes of particular decisions. The court, she added, was badly in need of reform. She said, "I don't think modest changes to its practices on the shadow docket or the occasional vote against Trump changed that fundamental fact." Trump administration. Hegseth's purge of top generals leaves the Army rudderless. The leadership vacuum came as the Army was trying to adapt to a new kind of war dominated by deadly drones. By Greg Jaffe, Eric Schmidt, Helene Cooper, and Adam Entos. A series of firings and feuds initiated by Defense Secretary Pete Hegseth had left the army essentially rudderless as it struggled to deal with the threat posed by cheap, deadly drones and missiles that had pounded U.S. bases in the Middle East. The army had not had a chief of staff, the service's top officer, since Mr. Hegseth fired General Randy George without explanation in April, and there were no signs that he was close to filling the position, said current and former officials speaking on the condition of anonymity to discuss sensitive personnel matters. Mr. Hegseth had forced out at least three senior officers who had been viewed as potential successors to General George. Army Secretary Daniel P. Driscoll, the service's top civilian leader, was also expected to leave the administration in the next few months and had already moved out of the large family house that he was renting in Fort Myer outside Washington, officials said. The turmoil came as the Army, the military's largest service, faced its busiest period since the Iraq and Afghanistan wars. Army Air Defense soldiers were playing the leading role in defending U.S. troops in the Middle East from increasingly sophisticated Iranian missile attacks. The Army's command in Europe was providing critical intelligence and other support to Ukraine as it fought to hold off a larger Russian force. Until recently, Mr. Driscoll was widely seen as a potential candidate to replace Mr. Hegseth if he decided to step down or fell out of favor with President Trump. Mr. Driscoll and General George had worked together to prepare the Army for a battlefield teeming with drones. Late last year, the White House asked Mr. Driscoll to play a lead role in the push to secure a peace deal that would end the war in Ukraine. Those peace efforts had largely stalled. The rapid modernization push was being scaled back, and Mr. Driscoll was barely on speaking terms with Mr. Hegseth, officials said. His impending departure was reported earlier by the Wall Street Journal. Beyond General George, Mr. Hegseth had fired or forced out a half-dozen senior officers, a generation of the Army's most combat-hardened leaders, thinning the service's top ranks for the next several years, officials said. Hollowing out the most battle-tested and most lethal, proven leaders in a time of war means troops are less safe and we are less likely to win, said Representative Pat Ryan, Democrat of New York and a former Army intelligence officer. A long-term worry was that the firing sent a message that officers who provided frank military advice or failed ideological litmus tests had no place in a force that was supposed to be nonpartisan, military and congressional, officials said. We are doing generational damage to the sense that the military is an apolitical, trusted organization that swears an oath to the Constitution, not to a president, Mr. Ryan added. Mr. Hegseth's office referred questions about the firings and lack of senior leadership to the Army. The Army declined to comment on Mr. Driscoll's status, saying it did not speculate on leadership changes. In a statement, the service downplayed the impact of the firings. Army leaders exemplify the highest standards of duty, selflessness, and professional excellence, said Cynthia O. Smith, an Army spokeswoman. They are actively driving the Army's mission forward, ensuring that our strategic objectives are met, our modernization efforts remain on track, and our global readiness is never compromised. One measure of the vacuum at the top of the Army was the number of four-star generals serving in the ranks. As recently as January 2025, when Mr. Hegseth took office, there were 10 four-star generals on active duty. The service currently had five, the fewest in decades. Some of those positions were commands focused on regions of the world like the Middle East or Asia and were being filled by senior officers from other services. Some had been eliminated. Others, like the job overseeing the Army's transformation and training command, had been empty for months. Last summer, Mr. Hegseth selected General David M. Hodden to lead the command and then fired him 8 months later without explanation. The command was responsible for training and equipping the Army's ground units, including the Patriot anti-missile crews. The Patriots had been the main defense against Iranian ballistic missiles fired at U.S. bases in the Middle East. As the war progressed, Iran became a more skilled adversary, learning to evade U.S. systems with advanced missiles that could suddenly change course. One Iranian missile struck prefabricated housing units at one of the American bases in Jordan, killing and wounding U.S. soldiers. The Army responded by burning through the scarce supplies of Patriot interceptors, defense officials said. Another critical vacancy came in July when Mr. Hegseth reduced General Christopher T. Donahue's command, overseeing U.S. ground troops in Europe, to a three-star position, forcing the senior Army officer, if he did not get another four-star position, to retire. On the opening day of the war, Iran launched volleys of Shahed drones, similar to those used by the Russians. One attack struck a U.S. Army base in Kuwait, killing soldiers. General Donahue's command, building off the lessons of the war in Ukraine, had trained and equipped teams of drone defenders that were quickly dispatched to the Middle East. The most glaring Army vacancy, though, had been the absence at the very top following General George's dismissal 4 months ago. As Army Chief, General George was responsible for training and equipping Army units around the world. His responsibilities included accelerating the purchase of critical munitions, such as Patriot intercepts, ATACMS artillery systems, and other ground-based weaponry in short supply. General George struggled to forge a relationship with Mr. Hegseth, who arrived at the Pentagon with deep suspicions of the Army's senior leadership rooted in his own experience. Army officials said, after deploying to Iraq and Afghanistan, Mr. Hegseth was forced to leave the National Guard for tattoos that were deemed extremist. "The military I loved, I fought for, I revered," he wrote in a 2024 book, Spit Me Out. Mr. Hegseth's mistrust of General George and other senior Army leaders seemed to grow with each passing month in the Pentagon. Last October, Mr. Hegseth pushed out General James Mingus, the Army's Vice Chief of Staff, a year before he was scheduled to leave the post. In his place, Mr. Hegseth and the White House nominated General Christopher LaNeve, Mr. Hegseth's senior military aide, to fill the job as the Army's second-in-command, overseeing the service's daily operations. His decision to sideline General Mingus without offering a clear reason caused some in the Senate to balk and contributed to a further erosion in Mr. Hegseth's strained relationship with the Army and Congress. Several lawmakers, frustrated by Mr. Hegseth's lack of transparency regarding the personnel moves and the military's munitions stockpiles, put a hold on General LaNeve that effectively blocked him from taking the job. Initially, Mr. Hegseth accused General George of being in cahoots with the lawmakers that had initiated the hold, congressional and defense officials said. Mr. Hegseth's accusation was false, according to congressional officials. General George pressed the lawmakers to allow the nomination to move forward for the good of the Army and the relationship with Mr. Hegseth. General LaNeve was sworn in as vice chief in February. Less than 2 months later, Mr. Hegseth fired General George in a 15-second phone call, defense officials said. General LaNeve, Mr. Hegseth's choice to lead the Army, did not have enough Republican support in the Senate to have been confirmed. Generals and admirals nominated to lead the military services typically received unanimous or near-unanimous support in the Senate. Among those blocking General LaNeve's rise was Senator Joni Ernst, a Republican from Iowa who served 22 years in the Iowa National Guard. In exchange for supporting General LaNeve as the Army's Vice Chief of Staff last fall, she believed that Mr. Hegseth had assured her that he would let General George, a fellow Iowan, finish his term as chief, which was slated to end in mid-2027. Ms. Ernst's objections to General LaNeve were reported earlier by the Wall Street Journal. After General George was fired, she called Mr. Trump to complain, telling him that General George was one of the Army's best officers, according to a congressional official familiar with the call. The general's parents, she told Mr. Trump, had voted for him. Mr. Trump explained that the firing was Mr. Hegseth's decision. Tell the general I am sorry, Mr. Trump said. General LaNeve had been serving as both the vice chief of staff and the acting chief, both of which were demanding four-star positions. Without strong leadership, critics said that the Army risked falling behind adversaries like Russia and China, who were making rapid advances in incorporating artificial intelligence and drones into the formations. In his first major message to the force posted online last week, General LaNeve wrote about those challenges, warning that the Army must be prepared to master an operational environment that looked fundamentally different from the battlefields of yesterday. In conversations with senior Army leaders, he worried that his predecessor's push to modernize did not focus enough on essential combat skills, officials said. To that end, he had spoken of the need to return to the basics. He warned, every shortcut in training and lapse in discipline will be paid for in blood. Dolly Parton, 1946 to 2026. Dolly Parton, superstar whose songs spoke to millions, died at 80. Known for her outsized persona, appearance, and talent, she rose from rural poverty to become a top-selling singer, songwriter, and entrepreneur by Bill Frisket's Warren. Dolly Parton, a rhinestone-studded rags-to-riches daughter of Appalachia who for six decades ruled country music and much of pop culture, with an outsized personality and down-home wit that enshrined her as one of America's most cherished originals, died on Tuesday in Nashville. She was 80. Her death was announced in a video posted on social media by her nephew, Brian Seaver. No cause was provided. Concerns about Ms. Parton's health, which began last year as she postponed and later canceled a Las Vegas residency, grew to the point that she took to social media last fall to announce, "I ain't dead yet." In May, she said she had responded well to treatment after, as she put it, her immune and digestive systems got all out of whack in recent years. From her hardscrabble beginnings to glittering stardom, Ms. Parton's life was the stuff of make-believe. With her voluptuous figure, sparkly stage costumes, and blonde bouffant wigs, she was likened by the writer Chet Flippo to the Big Rock Candy Mountain, the Depression-era symbol of abundance. Her songs spoke to millions, confronting privation and loss, even as possibility and hope radiated. She was quintessentially a uniter of people. In 2019, the New York Times ran a story with the headline, "Is there anything we can all agree on? Yes, Dolly Parton." Ms. Parton cannily exploited and transcended rural stereotypes and kitsch to fashion a down-home chic entirely her own. A country girl's idea of glam, she called it, in the song Backwoods Barbie. In the process, she became an international celebrity who headlined stadium tours, starred in Hollywood movies, built a business empire, and appeared on the cover of Rolling Stone. Her at times girlish soprano notwithstanding, she was anything but the dumb blonde invoked in the title of her 1966 single. "I have created this and played it up, the makeup, the whole persona," Ms. Parton said, alluding to her plastic surgeries as well as her colloquial dollyisms, in a 2002 interview with The Times. "This is not all I am," she added. "It is not even most of what I am. Hopefully, people can see beneath the hair to know there is a brain, beneath the chest to know there is a heart, and behind all the other stuff to know there is some talent." Inducted into both the Country Music and Rock and Roll Halls of Fame, Ms. Parton was the top-ranking female singer on country radio from 1967 to 1993, and had a total of 25 number one country singles. Her early breakthrough came in 1967 when she was hired as the girl singer on the Porter Wagoner Show, a syndicated country music television variety program. Several years later, she had number one country hits with records like Jolene and I Will Always Love You. Both songs were among about 3,000 titles she published in her lifetime, hundreds of which had been recorded by other artists, including Tina Turner, Nora Jones, The White Stripes, Merle Haggard, RuPaul, and Whitney Houston. Featured in the 1992 movie The Bodyguard, Ms. Houston's version of I Will Always Love You spent 14 weeks at the top of the pop chart. The song had previously been a number one country single twice, in versions released by Ms. Parton in 1974 and 1982. With Loretta Lynn and Tammy Wynette, Ms. Parton blazed a trail for women in country music, inspiring contemporaries like Linda Ronstadt and Emmylou Harris, as well as latter-day hitmakers like Carrie Underwood, Kacey Musgraves, and Taylor Swift. She recorded a pair of albums with Ms. Ronstadt and Ms. Harris. I can't imagine anybody, especially in country, who does not try to emulate Dolly in some way, Ms. Harris said on the occasion of Ms. Parton's Kennedy Center Honors Award in 2006. Ms. Parton was one of country music's greatest ambassadors, but she also collaborated widely with artists outside traditional Nashville circles, including Mavis Staples, Queen Latifah, Julio Iglesias, and Ladysmith Black Mambazo. Islands in the Stream, a triple platinum-selling duet Ms. Parton recorded with Kenny Rogers, topped both the country and pop charts in 1983. The song was written by Barry Maurice and Robin Gibb of the Bee Gees. Stylistically, Ms. Parton's music ran the gamut. Mountain bluegrass and soul-inflected countrypolitan, disco-era pop, and covers of classic rock touchstones written by Neil Young and Led Zeppelin, all of it rendered indelible by her irrepressible spirit and alternately keening and gossamer soprano drawl. She wrote unabashedly, in simple Southern vernacular, about growing up as the daughter of an illiterate sharecropper. I've seen Daddy's hands break open and bleed, and I've seen him work till he's stiff as a board, she sang over wistful harmonica and acoustic guitar from In the Good Old Days When Times Were Bad. I've seen Mama laying in suffering and sickness, in need of a doctor we could not afford. Anything at all was more than we had in the good old days when times were bad. In Coat of Many Colors, maybe her most beloved original, Ms. Parton plumbed childhood feelings of pride and humiliation. In this case, the coat in question, quilted from rags and originally a source of delight and the expression of a mother's love, becomes an object of ridicule when Dolly's classmates poked fun at her for wearing it to school. So with patches on my breeches and holes in both my shoes, in my coat of many colors, I hurried off to school, just to find the others laughing and making fun of me, in my coat of many colors my mama made for me. That little song is like a world of things, Ms. Parton said of Coat of Many Colors in Dolly Parton Songteller, My Life in Lyrics, 2020, written with Robert K. Orman. It teaches about bullying, about love, about acceptance, about good parents. That little story had even been written into a school book to teach children about being different. Empathy was a hallmark of Ms. Parton's songwriting, perhaps nowhere so much as in Down from Dover and Daddy Come Get Me, harrowing Southern Gothic ballads about teen pregnancy and how patriarchy blamed and victimized young women. Assertive women populated Ms. Parton's songs, whether through her proto-feminist rewrite of Jimmy Rogers' Mule Skinner Blues, or by advocating parity in the bedroom with Touch Your Woman and in the workplace with 9 to 5. It's a rich man's game, no matter what they call it, and you spend your life putting money in his wallet, Ms. Parton sang with a mixture of fury and resolve in the 1980 pink-collar comedy 9 to 5. Besides writing and performing the movie's theme song, a number one pop and country hit, she also starred in the film as a beleaguered secretary drudging for a sexist boss alongside Jane Fonda and Lily Tomlin. Ms. Parton would go on to star in other films, among them The Best Little Whorehouse in Texas, 1982, with Burt Reynolds, Steel Magnolias, 1989, with Julia Roberts and Shirley MacLaine, and Straight Talk, 1992, with James Woods. In 1976, she became the first woman in country music to host her own syndicated TV series. A decade later, she had an hour-long variety show on ABC. However, for all her reach and command as an entertainer, including her ubiquitous appearances on TV talk shows and specials, Ms. Parton viewed herself first and foremost as a songwriter. "Writing is just as natural to me as getting up and cooking breakfast," she told The Times in 2002. "I ain't never far away from a pencil and paper or a tape recorder. I write every day, even when I'm on a plane, in the tub, or on the bus. It burns in me." She continued, "Songwriting is my way of channeling my feelings and my thoughts. Not just mine, but the things I see, the people I care about. My head would explode if I did not get some of that stuff out. Not everything I write is good, but it's all good for me, like therapy." Dolly Rebecca Parton was born on January 19, 1946, the fourth of 12 children of Robert Lee and Avi Lee Owens Parton, in a one-bedroom cabin on the banks of the Little Pigeon River in Sevier County, Tennessee. Her father was a tenant farmer and her mother was a homemaker who sang old Anglo-Celtic ballads and hymns while doing housework. The Partons were so poor that Dolly's father had to pay the doctor who attended her birth with a sack of cornmeal. Ms. Parton may have grown up without plumbing, heat, electricity, and other modern conveniences, but she always insisted that she also grew up happy and that music offered her a refuge from want. "Most of us in the household learned to play early on," she said in Dolly Parton Song Teller. "Every time anybody showed up, any uncle or aunt who knew how to play an instrument, I would have them show me how to play a little bit on the banjo, the guitar, the auto harp, or whatever instrument was around." When she was five or so, she wrote her first song, a ditty about a corncob doll with corn silk hair called Little Tiny Tassel Top. She started singing on radio and on TV at 10 on the Cass Walker Farm and Home Hour in Knoxville, securing bookings with the help of her uncle Bill Owens, who also bought Dolly Parton her first guitar. The two would go on to write many songs together. Ms. Parton made her recording debut in 1959, the same year she made her first appearance at the Grand Ole Opry. In 1962, she signed a songwriting deal with Tree International Publishing, now part of Sony Music Publishing. 2 years later, she became the first person in her family to graduate from high school. In 1966, Ms. Parton married Carl Dean, an asphalt contractor who shunned the limelight. The couple had met 2 years earlier at a laundromat in Nashville when Ms. Parton was 18. Mr. Dean died in 2025. Ms. Parton is survived by six of her siblings, Willa Dean Parton, Robert Lee Parton, Jr., Stella Parton, Cassie Parton, Frida Parton, and Rachel Ann Parton, George. In 1965, Ms. Parton signed a recording contract with Monument Records, not long before she and her uncle wrote two top 10 country songs for the singer Bill Phillips. She released the first of her roughly 90 top 40 country hits, Dumb Blonde, a plucky denunciation of female stereotypes, in 1966. In 1967, she began her seven-year tenure with the Porter Wagoner Show. She and Mr. Wagoner would go on to release 21 hit duets together, including Holding On to Nothing, 1968, and Just Someone I Used to Know, 1969. With the arrival of the 1970s, and in no small part because of the national exposure she received on Mr. Wagoner's show, Ms. Parton started to eclipse her employer in popularity. The tension that resulted was further aggravated when she began steadily producing number one country singles like Joshua and Jolene. Ms. Parton parted ways with Mr. Wagoner in 1974 to concentrate on her solo career, but not before writing I Will Always Love You as an expression of gratitude and farewell. The separation initially proved difficult for Ms. Parton, both emotionally and financially. But it also opened doors to new opportunities like the chance to host her own TV show. She was named Female Artist of the Year by the Country Music Association in each of the first 2 years, 1975 and 1976, after her break with Mr. Wagner. Embracing a more pop approach than she had earlier in her career, Ms. Parton continued her ascendance on the charts in the late 1970s with blockbuster hits like Here You Come Again and Heartbreaker. Both were number one country singles that crossed over to the pop top 40. The Country Music Association awarded her the top honor, Entertainer of the Year, in 1978. After her 1980 recording of 925 earned her two Grammy Awards and an Oscar nomination, Ms. Parton turned her attention to movies, TV appearances, and the development in the mid-1980s of Dollywood, her Smoky Mountains theme park, among other business ventures. In 1987, she released the first of her two albums with Ms. Ronstadt and Ms. Harris, the platinum-selling trio. She hosted Saturday Night Live in 1989 and teamed up with Ms. Lynn and Ms. Winnette to record the album Honky Tonk Angels in 1993. She published her memoir, Dolly, My Life and Other Unfinished Business, a New York Times bestseller, in 1994. The next year, she established the Imagination Library, a philanthropic endeavor through which more than 200 million books had been distributed to babies and young children. Ms. Parton was inducted into the Country Music Hall of Fame in 1999 and the Songwriters Hall of Fame in 2001, and she was awarded the National Medal of Arts in 2005. In 2022, she was inducted into the Rock and Roll Hall of Fame. Perhaps even more remarkable than the profusion of accolades and awards was Ms. Parton's unstinting generosity of spirit, her commitment born of deep religious convictions and an immense heart to seeing the humanity in all people. Time and again in her career, Ms. Parton reflected on her impoverished upbringing and how she followed her dreams to escape. "I wanted to be free," she told Rolling Stone in 1977. "I had my songs to sing. I had an ambition, and it burned inside me." She added, "It was something I knew would take me out of the mountains. I knew I could see worlds beyond the Smoky Mountains." This concludes the presentation of the New York Times for Wednesday, August 26th, 2026. My name is Elizabeth Ingber with the Talking Information Center. As always, thank you.
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2: Here's the forecast for the Boston and South Shore area on the Talking Information Center from the National Weather Service. For today, increasing clouds, temperatures in the lower 80s. Partly cloudy overnight, temperatures in the mid-60s. Sunny on Thursday, temperatures in the mid-80s. The sun rose this morning at 6:04, setting at 7:28 this evening. 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
8: Hello, everyone. My name is Kathy from the Talking Information Center. Today is Wednesday, August 26, 2026, and I will be reading from the Patriot Ledger. Election monitors to watch polls in some cities. Voters in Boston and New Bedford may see federal election monitors when they head to the polls on September 1st. In July, Assistant Attorney General for the Department of Justice's Civil Rights Division, Harmeet Dhillon, said in a post on X that New Bedford and Boston were two of 15 jurisdictions in six states that were getting election monitors. Secretary of the Commonwealth spokeswoman, Deborah O'Malley, confirmed in an email August 24th that the office expects the Department of Justice to send monitors to those towns. She said that the DOJ has communicated directly with the cities, but not with the secretary's office. O'Malley did not know whether they will visit any other locations in Massachusetts. Monitors are also being sent to Arizona, Michigan, Minnesota, New Hampshire, and Virginia. Dhillon said election monitors were being sent to places where there have been problems with the integrity of elections. For example, where poll workers made mistakes in giving people access or didn't let people come in, or they used the wrong poll book, or they didn't have the ballots, the correct ballots for that jurisdiction, so people were denied the right to vote, she continued. Dhillon did not get into specific instances of problems for any of the jurisdictions. While there were complaints made during the March 5th Super Tuesday presidential primary election in New Bedford in 2024, an investigation found the problems to be minor and had no effect on results. Boston also had some problems with polling locations running out of ballots in 2024. Officials said in a press conference August 19th that they have since made improvements. However, it isn't so unusual to have election monitors at the polls. According to O'Malley, it is typical for the DOJ to send monitors to cities and towns with language requirements under the Voting Rights Act. Boston has multilingual ballots and other voting materials, so the DOJ typically goes to Boston polling places for federal elections to make sure voters are provided with language assistance. However, New Bedford has no language requirements under the Voting Rights Act, so it is unusual for DOJ monitors to visit that city, O'Malley said. That being said, all polling places are open to public observation in Massachusetts, and DOJ monitors have the same level of access as any other public observer. They are permitted to observe from outside the voting area, but not to interfere. According to a DOJ spokesperson, the department sent monitors to nine jurisdictions during the 2022 primaries and to 27 jurisdictions in 2024. Election monitoring is a longstanding DOJ practice that has continued under presidents of both parties, the DOJ spokesperson said in an email. It helps ensure compliance with federal voting laws and strengthens public confidence in the process. Boston election officials said they are confident that they will have safe, free, and fair elections. City Records Commissioner Paul Chong, who is currently leading the Elections Department, encouraged residents not to be deterred by the election monitors. We feel that we are prepared for whoever comes to see what we do and how we do elections in Boston, Chong said. I want to emphasize for voters especially that election monitors are here to observe. If they come, the election department, not voters. I strongly encourage voters to participate in our election coming in September. Fogo de Chao to open at South Shore Plaza in 2027. Brazilian steakhouse Fogo de Chao will soon be serving up its signature cuts of premium meats at South Shore Plaza. Set to open in the spring of 2027, the new restaurant marks the chain's first location on the South Shore and fourth location in Massachusetts overall. The steakhouse will join a lineup of new additions at the Braintree Mall, including True Religion, Timberland, Cape Cod Coffee, and soon Dick's Sporting Goods. Bringing Fogo de Chao to South Shore Plaza represents a major milestone in the continued evolution of our dining experience, said Amy Sullivan, Director of Marketing and Business Development at South Shore Plaza, in a press release. Bringing that caliber of dining to the South Shore reflects our ongoing commitment to delivering the kinds of experiences our guests can't find anywhere else. According to the press release, Fogo de Chao's South Shore location will center around the brand's warm contemporary design, including an inviting bar with dedicated spaces for social gatherings and an elegant dining room perfect for family celebrations or special occasions. Of course, the restaurant will feature Fogo de Chao's signature rodizio-style service, where chefs carve premium meats at the table for each course. Brazilian-inspired sides, seasonal salads and vegetables, indulgent desserts, handcrafted cocktails, and an award-winning South American wine list will round out the menu. Until the South Shore location opens, Fogo de Chao has two other locations in Massachusetts, one in Copley Square in Boston and one at the Burlington Mall. The chain's North Shore Mall location is expected to open in Peabody on Monday, September 14th. Second 2026 human West Nile case confirmed in Massachusetts. The second human case of West Nile virus has been confirmed in Massachusetts on Monday, August 24th, according to a Massachusetts Department of Health press release just days before the first one was confirmed. The first case of West Nile virus was contracted by a man in his 90s in Middlesex County. The second case of West Nile involves a man in his 60s who was also exposed in Middlesex County. As a result of these cases, the locations of exposure and cumulative findings of West Nile virus in mosquito samples, the risk for West Nile virus has been elevated to high in Boston, Brookline, Cambridge, Everett, Newton, Somerville, and Watertown, a press release said. Mosquitoes tested positive for West Nile virus in Worcester and Bolton earlier in the month. West Nile virus is a mosquito-carried virus that can cause illness ranging from a mild fever to more serious disease like encephalitis or meningitis, according to the State Department of Health. It was first identified in the United States in 1999, according to the Massachusetts Health Department. Luckily, 80% of West Nile-infected people tend to feel little to no symptoms. Symptoms tend to include fever and flu-like illness. In rare cases, more serious illness can occur. A smaller number of people who become infected, about 20%, will have symptoms such as fever, headache, body aches, nausea, vomiting, and sometimes swollen lymph glands, the State Health Department said. People over 50 are most at risk for having a serious case. According to the CDC, there is no direct treatment for West Nile as antibiotics do not treat viruses. People with severe illness often need to be hospitalized to receive supportive treatment such as intravenous fluids, pain medication, and nursing care, the CDC page for West Nile said. The CDC said about 1 out of 150 people infected with West Nile virus develop a severe and sometimes fatal illness. According to the State Health Department, anti-mosquito precautions you should take to avoid contracting West Nile virus include avoiding mosquito bites, apply insect repellent when outdoors, use a repellent with an EPA-registered ingredient, DEET, permethrin, picaridin, oil of lemon, eucalyptus, according to the instructions on the product label, the State Health website said. Be aware of peak mosquito hours, which are the hours between the darkest period of twilight when the sun sets to the sunrise. Mosquito-proof your home. Repair any holes in your screens. Make sure your screens are tightly attached to all your doors and windows. Drain standing water in your home. Protect your animals. Owners should also speak with their veterinarian about mosquito repellents approved for use in animals and vaccinations to prevent West Nile virus and Triple E, the State Health website said. West Nile virus is a mosquito-carried virus that can cause illness ranging from a mild fever to more serious disease. Luckily, 80% of West Nile infected people tend to feel little to no symptoms. Symptoms tend to include fever and flu-like illness, in rare cases more serious, according to the State Health Department. Canada announces retaliatory tariffs. Levies start September 8th on $20 billion worth of U.S. goods. Canada on August 25th announced retaliatory tariffs on $19.94 billion worth of U.S. goods, matching dollar for dollar new duties imposed by Washington, and unveiled financial support for Canadian businesses and workers caught in the escalating trade war. The counter tariffs take effect on U.S. goods starting September 8th and will impose duties of 15%, 25%, and 50% across 700 products imported from south of the border, a government statement said. In terms of financial support for affected workers and industries, Canada announced a $5.42 billion package of new and enhanced measures, including support for small and medium-sized businesses, a stream for funding cash flows of companies, and support for workers who could be at risk due to the new tariffs. President Donald Trump's new 50% tariffs across $20 billion of Canadian imports took effect August 22nd after talks between the two countries to avert the tariffs collapsed. The new tit-for-tat tariffs mark a new low in the Canada-U.S. relationship. Our dollar-for-dollar, rate-for-rate counter-tariffs, as well as a multi-billion dollar support package, will protect workers, farmers, families, and businesses, said Canada's Finance Minister, François-Philippe Champagne. The tariffs are designed so the impact on Canadian consumers and businesses is minimal and could still hit the United States, a government official said. The 50% tariffs are on some important sectors such as steel, aluminum, furniture, and clothing. 25% tariffs are on cheese, appliances, and some seafood. And the 15% tariffs will be on electronics and tools, the official said. Trump said on August 25th that he was considering changing the name of Lake Ontario to Lake America and denied that a rift over French language requirements contributed to a breakdown in trade talks between the United States and Canada. The United States is giving serious consideration to changing the name of Lake Ontario to Lake America in that we don't expect to be doing much business with Ontario any longer, Trump wrote in a post on Truth Social. One of the five Great Lakes of North America, Lake Ontario borders both the province of Ontario and the state of New York. Asked about Trump's comment, Canada's minister responsible for U.S. trade, Dominique LeBlanc, said Canada would not respond to social media posts by the U.S. administration. We've decided as a federal government months ago not to respond to sort of the daily social media posts of either the president or his cabinet secretaries, LeBlanc said in an interview on CNBC. Such a move is unlikely to have any practical impact on resolving the trade war started by the U.S. president. Trump, who has long cast himself as a master dealmaker, is also struggling to end the U.S.-Israeli war on Iran that he launched earlier this year, which has driven up global energy prices. I think it's a lot of rhetoric because we're the number one customer to 17 states, number two to 12 others, Ontario alone. If Ontario was just standalone, would be the third largest trading partner in the world, Ontario Premier Doug Ford said in a CNN interview. Trump's threat to rename Lake Ontario comes after he issued an executive order in January 2025 to rename the Gulf of Mexico as the Gulf of America. Trade talks between the United States and Canada collapsed recently, with each side blaming the other for derailing 3 days of intensive negotiations. In a separate post on Truth Social on August 25th, Trump said disagreement over Canada's French language requirements did not contribute to the collapse. I would never interfere with Canadians speaking French. In fact, I have never even thought of doing such a stupid thing, he wrote. This lie was made up by a weak and ineffective prime minister in an attempt to gain political support, which he has totally lost from the people of Quebec. I love French Canadians. Canadian Prime Minister Mark Carney said at a news conference on August 24th that the trade deal faltered after U.S. negotiators proposed changes that put Canada's French language rules at risk. The United States has demanded that Canada roll back new legal requirements for streaming service providers to prioritize French language content for Quebec. The Office of the U.S. Trade Representative had listed the requirements as a trade barrier in its 2026 National Trade Estimate Report. English and French are the official languages of Canada and have equal status, rights, and privileges under its constitution. In Quebec, where 80% of the population speaks French, Trump is more disliked than anywhere else in Canada, polling data showed. According to August data from the pollster Angus Reid, only 10% of people from Quebec have a favorable view of Trump, and even a deal to lower tariffs would be unlikely to reverse public opinion. Judge refuses to toss Maxwell convictions. A federal judge rejected Ghislaine Maxwell's request to throw out her 5 felony convictions from her association with sex offender Jeffrey Epstein. U.S. District Judge Paul Engelmayer said Maxwell was convicted to toss Maxwell convictions. A federal judge rejected Ghislaine Maxwell's request to throw out her 5 felony convictions from her association with sex offender.

20-year prison sentence for helping Epstein, who died in prison in August of 2019. She represented herself in challenging her December 2021 conviction. The Epstein case remains contentious because the Justice Department has refused to release all the documents associated with his investigation, despite a law passed by Congress demanding they be made public. Attorney General Todd Blanche has said all relevant documents have been released, but women who said they were abused by Epstein continue to push for the names of possible accomplices. Maxwell was moved from a federal prison in Florida to a lower security facility in Texas after meeting with Blanche when he was deputy attorney general. Her lawyers asked the U.S. Supreme Court to overturn her conviction while also seeking a pardon or commutation for her from President Donald Trump. The Supreme Court rejected Maxwell's appeal in October 2025. Maxwell made six new claims the judge said she should have raised in her appeal. Maxwell argued the lawyers of women who accused Epstein of abuse acted like prosecutors, that inaccurate evidence at trial created the impression she profited from her conspiracy, and that Epstein's contact book should have been excluded from the trial. Engelmeyer said the arguments were barred because she should have raised them in her direct appeals, but he said she also hadn't shown that the arguments would have yielded a different outcome in her lengthy and rambling filing. First, 2026 measles deaths confirmed in Pennsylvania. At least two people have died of measles in Pennsylvania, the state's health department said, adding that both were unvaccinated. The measles deaths were the first in Pennsylvania in 35 years, the State Department of Health said in a news release August 25th, and the first such deaths in the United States this year, according to Centers for Disease Control and Prevention data. Because measles was largely eliminated in the Commonwealth for more than three decades, people are not familiar with this disease and don't fully understand the potential severity of the disease, Pennsylvania Secretary of Health Dr. Deborah Bogan said in a statement. As a physician, I want to make sure that people understand that the MMR vaccine is safe and provides the best protection we have against measles. Both patients lived in Lancaster County, the health department said, adding it would not identify them to protect their and their family's privacy. Authorities have confirmed 393 cases of measles in Pennsylvania in 2026, according to the news release. Measles is a highly contagious virus that can cause severe short and long-term health problems, including pneumonia and brain swelling. Nearly 20% of people who contract measles end up in the hospital. Though measles-related deaths are rare, they are not uncommon, occurring in 1 to 3 patients per 1,000 cases, according to Pennsylvania health authorities. The best protection against measles is getting fully vaccinated, the state health department said. The MMR vaccine, administered over two doses, boosts a person's immune system and provides 97% lifetime protection. The measles, mumps, and rubella vaccine is usually given in two doses around ages 1 to 5. The CDC notes that adults and teens should also be up to date on MMR vaccinations. Medical experts have long said the MMR vaccine is safe and effective. For decades, the vaccine has been administered to millions of children, helping prevent severe and life-threatening complications of measles, mumps, and rubella. Serious side effects of the vaccine, including seizures, are rare. Measles cases in the United States have surpassed last year's total and are at their highest since the disease was eliminated from the country nearly three decades ago, according to CDC data. The majority, 93%, occurred in unvaccinated people, and nearly 69% of cases were in people ages 19 or younger. Cases reached a 30-year high in 2025, with 2,289 confirmed infections across 43 states and the District of Columbia. Nearly 90% of cases were directly linked to 48 known outbreaks, and 93% of infections were contracted by unvaccinated people or those whose vaccination status was unknown. Three people, including two children, died as a result of the outbreaks, the first pediatric measles deaths in a decade. President Donald Trump, meanwhile, signed an executive order August 10th calling for more vaccine flexibility, fewer childhood vaccinations, and splitting the combined childhood measles, mumps, and rubella vaccine into three shots at different times. Iran vows to resist new U.S. sanctions. Pakistan continues its mediation efforts. Iran pledged to fight back against

0: expanded U.S. sanctions aimed at isolating its economy, expressing confidence that major trading partners would resist the pressure campaign, and saying that Washington was keen to revive talks. Almost 6 months into a conflict the United States has struggled to resolve, Treasury Secretary Scott Bessent unveiled the measures on August 24th but stopped short of the most punishing sanctions. While he said countries that continued trading with Iran risk being forced out of the dollar-based financial system, he declined to give a timeline or identify which may be targeted, saying he would give them time to comply with the new directive. Abbas Golroo, head of the Foreign Relations Committee in the Iranian parliament, said Pakistan's army chief, Asim Munir, had delivered a message from the United States on August 24th. It seemed the main goal was to revive the stop political process, he told ISNA news agency. There was no immediate comment from the White House or State Department. Iran expressed a general willingness to resume peace talks during meetings between Iranian and Pakistani officials on August 24th, while expressing concern about the sanctions, a Pakistani government source said. Pakistan told them the U.S. will reverse those decisions either before or during a new round of negotiations, the official said. The Treasury Department announced new sanctions on 60 individuals, entities, and vessels, but the list did not feature any of the Chinese financial institutions suspected of facilitating Iran's oil trade. China has been the biggest buyer of Iranian oil for several years, although the U.S. blockade of Iran's ports has cut Iranian oil flows to China since Washington renewed it in mid-July. President Donald Trump has said he expects to host Chinese President Xi Jinping in September. Washington is keen to avoid any curbs on China's exports of its critical minerals. China said on August 25th that its cooperation with Iran is conducted within the framework of international law and should not be interfered with or disrupted. Oil prices fell for a second day as traders brushed off the impact of the sanctions, although market participants remained wary of Iran's continued ability to disrupt shipping. An oil tanker was struck on August 25th by an unidentified projectile and disabled about 9 nautical miles northeast of Oman's Ash Shisha, which lies at the entrance to the Strait of Hormuz, the United Kingdom Maritime Trade Operation said. Oman's foreign minister arrived in Iran on August 25th to discuss future arrangements for the strait. After the latest sanctions were unveiled, Iranian economy minister Ali Madanazadeh said Iran was prepared to respond. The enemy should wait for an attack, he told state television. Neither China nor Russia had accepted the U.S. measures, he added, predicting that other countries would resist them. There have been no major U.S. or Iranian strikes for weeks, but Brigadier General Hossein Mohebi, a spokesperson for Iran's Islamic Revolutionary Guard Corps, vowed heavy blows to U.S. interests and energy choke points if Iran's infrastructure is threatened. Iran and the United States signed an interim deal in June aimed at ending the war that began with U.S. and Israeli attacks on Iran in February, but it quickly faltered and Iran resumed ship attacks that have strangled energy exports from the Gulf. Mediator Pakistan made significant progress in the latest talks with Tehran that focused on preventing further escalation and reopening the Strait of Hormuz, the Pakistani military said. We had a very constructive exchange, Pakistani Interior Minister Mohsin Naqvi, who accompanied Munir to Tehran, said on X. An official at the Iranian president's office, Mehdi Tabatabei, posted that Munir's visit to Iran yielded highly valuable diplomatic achievements, the results of which will soon be revealed. The New York Times cited a State Department document saying that U.S. diplomats evacuated during the war could start returning to the Middle East soon. It was unclear if it was linked to the mediation attempt. Oil transits through the Strait of Hormuz were at 5 million barrels per day August 24th. Provisional data from ship tracker Vortexa showed, down from more than 20 million per day before the war. Thousands of people have died in the conflict, most of them in Iran and Lebanon. While much of Iran's military capacity has been degraded, its economy is struggling, and then Supreme Leader Ayatollah Ali Khamenei was killed. But Tehran is still able to attack Gulf neighbors and threaten oil tankers. The exact state of its nuclear program, which the United States and Israel aim to wipe out, remains unknown. Trump gets win in mail ballot dispute. High Court lifts ruling that paused part of the order. The Supreme Court said lower courts moved too soon when they partly paused President Donald Trump's executive order cracking down on mail-in ballots before the midterm elections that will decide control of Congress. The court on August 24th agreed with Trump that parts of the policy were prematurely put on hold before the administration had finalized rules for how it would be implemented, lifting a lower court ruling that had blocked those provisions from moving forward for now in nearly half the states that challenged them. But the most important part of the executive order, a new role for the U.S. Postal Service, remains on hold nationwide through a separate lower court ruling in a different case brought by voting rights groups. And the Supreme Court's decision does not prevent the states from renewing their challenge to the new Postal Service role now that the agency has finalized implementation rules. That means it remains uncertain how much of Trump's executive order will move forward in time for the rapidly approaching midterm elections. In a divided opinion, the court said its decision does not mean that any measure taken by the government to implement the order will necessarily be lawful. On that score, time will tell, the majority wrote in the unsigned opinion. The court's three liberal justices dissented. The order Trump signed in March directs agencies to compile a list of confirmed U.S. citizens eligible to vote in each state and to use federal data to help state election officials verify which voters are eligible. The Postal Service would then oversee mail-in voting, establishing uniform standards for the ballots and requiring states to provide lists of verified voters. In June, a federal judge in Boston said parts of the order are unconstitutional. U.S. District Judge Indira Tawani ruled that those components can't be enforced this year in the 23 states plus the District of Columbia that sued over the order while the legal fight continues. The administration argued the state's lawsuit was premature because the executive order had not been finalized. When an appeals court disagreed, the administration asked the Supreme Court to intervene. As that request was pending, Talwani blocked the Postal Service from carrying out Trump's directive in any state in response to a separate legal challenge brought by voting rights groups, and the Postal Service finalized its proposal for implementing the order. That's all the time we have for today. I'm Kathy, and I thank you for listening to the Patriot Ledger at the Talking Information Center.
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0: Hello?
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9: And coming up next on the Talking Information Center, it's today's reading of the Brockton Enterprise. 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
10: Hello, everyone. My name is Kathy from the Talking Information Center. Today is Wednesday, August 26, 2026, and I will be reading from the Brockton Enterprise. Easton motorcyclist flown to hospital after Raynham crash has died. The motorcyclist flown to a hospital after Sunday night Raynham crash has died of his injuries, Raynham officials said Monday afternoon. Daniel Pitts, 37, of Southeastern, died overnight due to injuries sustained in the crash, Raynham Police Chief David LaPlante and Fire Chief Brian LaCivita said in a written statement Monday afternoon. The victim was flown to a hospital with life-threatening injuries after a Raynham crash with a pickup truck, the Bristol County District Attorney's Office said in a written statement Monday morning. Police responded to the crash at the intersection of Broadway, Route 138, and King Philip Street involving a motorcycle and pickup truck at around 8 p.m. on Sunday, August 23rd. Police found the damaged motorcycle in the intersection and located the motorcycle driver, later identified as Pitts, on the ground with life-threatening injuries, the DA's office said. Pitts was transported via ambulance to Morton Hospital and then flown for treatment to Rhode Island Hospital, where he died overnight, LaPlante and LaCivita said. Police then located a 2025 GMC Sierra pickup truck in the intersection with damage to the front of the vehicle, the DA's office said. The operator of the truck remained on scene and spoke to police. The cause of the crash is under investigation by the Massachusetts State Police, the State Police Detective Unit assigned to the Bristol County District Attorney's Office, and the Raynham Police Department. Less than 2 weeks before, on Tuesday, August 11th, there was another crash in Raynham involving a motorcycle and a pickup truck, this one on Route 138 and Elm Street. That crash involved a 1999 Suzuki T1-1000 motorcycle and a 2015 Chevy Silverado. The motorcyclist was identified as 31-year-old Jason Marshall of Taunton, who was transported to the hospital with serious injuries and was later pronounced dead. The pickup truck was a 57-year-old man who remained on the scene. His name was not released. The crash is under investigation. Dominican Republic, teachers and students help teach English. New Heights Charter School of Brockton completed its fifth annual educational service trip to Puerto Plata, Dominican Republic, where teachers and students spent 4 weeks helping local children develop English language skills. The initiative brought New Heights teachers and rising high school seniors into elementary and middle school classrooms serving underserved Dominican and Haitian Dominican students, according to a community announcement. Omari Walker, co-founder and executive director of New Heights, established the Puerto Plata initiative to connect the school community with local educators and support educational opportunities for students in the province. Participants taught alongside local educators throughout the summer program, which concluded with a shared meal celebrating the relationships built during the experience. Fabiola Parra, who has taught in Puerto Plata for more than 2 years, said the program brings both academic and enrichment opportunities for students. "I think this program will help my students a lot," Parra said. Parra said the commitment of New Heights teachers and staff helped create a successful learning experience. She added that her students enjoy learning new languages and that having teachers from the United States teach during the summer is very important. Students from Brockton also reported gaining valuable experiences through the program. "These students want to be here. It is refreshing when you see kids who want to come to school, they want to learn, and they actively participate," said Isabella D. Oliveri, a rising senior who served as a teaching assistant. Farah Josephine, an eighth grade teacher at New Heights who has participated in the initiative for the first time, said the program can create opportunities for students who face educational barriers. "For kids in Caraballo, some of them don't get the chance to go to school past elementary or middle school," Farah said. "So this program is really setting them up for success." Founded in 2016, New Heights Charter School of Brockton prepares students to earn free transferable college credits while still in high school. Many students begin taking college courses in ninth grade, and all students have the opportunity to graduate with at least 12 college credits. According to the announcement, the school's goal is for half of its graduates to earn 60 or more college credits through partnerships with Massasoit Community College and Bridgewater State University. Medical malpractice suits trail Clancy trial. Two civil lawsuits were filed in connection with the Lindsay Clancy case earlier this year. However, they took a back seat as the Massachusetts mother's ongoing murder trial got underway in July. Clancy, 36, is accused of killing her three children, 5-year-old Cora, 3-year-old Dawson, and 8-month-old Callan in January 2023. Prosecutors allege Clancy strangled them with exercise bands in the basement of their home while her husband, Patrick Clancy, was out running errands. Clancy's defense attorney, Kevin Reddington, has argued that she was over-medicated and lacked criminal responsibility due to mental illness, including postpartum depression and psychosis. In January, Lindsay and Patrick Clancy filed separate medical malpractice lawsuits against Lindsay's health care providers, alleging they did not provide her proper mental health care in the months leading up to the children's killings. Both lawsuits were still open and active as of August 21st. Lindsay Clancy's medical malpractice lawsuit filed January 22nd alleges there was a catastrophic failure of multiple medical providers to properly treat Clancy's mental illness before the killings, despite her repeated, desperate pleas for help. Jennifer A. Tufts, Rebecca H. Gelada, CNP, Aster Mental Health, Inc., South Shore Health System, Inc., McLean Hospital, and Women and Infants Hospital of Rhode Island were named in the suit. In the lawsuit, Clancy admits to strangling Cora, Dawson, and Callan, telling them, "Go to God, baby." Lindsay consistently maintains her actions were compelled by a hallucinatory voice, not a conscious decision, and expresses profound, enduring love for her children, the suit says. It alleges the medical system failed her completely by not diagnosing her with bipolar disorder with postpartum onset and instead prescribed her several medications that exacerbated her condition and precipitated a severe psychotic break. It says Clancy is entitled to damages including past and future medical expenses, past and future lost wages, pain and suffering, emotional distress including the knowledge that she killed her children, loss of enjoyment of life, permanent disability, and other damages in an amount to be determined at trial. In the civil suit, she is represented by attorneys Andrew Meyer and William John Thompson of Lubin and Meyer, as well as Rosemary Scapiccio of the Law Office of Rosemary Scapiccio, Inc. A hearing related to the civil lawsuit has not yet been scheduled. The medical malpractice lawsuit filed January 20th by Patrick Clancy as an individual and as a representative of the estates of the three children alleges the treatment of Lindsay Clancy's health care providers in the months leading up to January 24th, 2023 exacerbated her mental health struggles. Jennifer A. Tufts, Rebecca H. Gelada, CNP, Aster Mental Health, Inc., and South Shore Health System, Inc. were named in his suit. A hearing related to the case is scheduled for October 28th at 2:30 p.m. Trump's Kim Gambit deepens doubts. Asian countries worry about shifting U.S. policy. President Donald Trump's olive branch to North Korea's Kim Jong-un at the expense of a long-standing ally comes at a pivotal moment for U.S. security ties in Asia, as partners from Japan to India reassess how much they can rely on Washington. The U.S. president's abrupt decision to cut back military drills with South Korea last week, which he described as hostile to Pyongyang, has reinforced fears that Trump's unpredictability could strain alliances that have long maintained peace in the region, government officials and security experts said. Japan worries it, too, could find itself in Trump's crosshairs as it embarks on thorny security negotiations. Taiwan is warily watching an upcoming summit between Trump and Chinese President Xi Jinping, and India is growing less certain of its place in Washington's strategic calculus. The decision will certainly fuel growing doubts in the region about U.S. security commitments, said Jeremy Chan, a senior analyst with a political risk consultancy Eurasia Group and former U.S. diplomat in Japan and China. Adding to the anxiety, the United States canceled another military exercise with South Korea scheduled for September, Seoul said on August 24th, after Washington cited constraints on U.S. forces due to the Iran war. Trump has been frustrated by the failure of U.S. allies to support the war and made it clear that many of them must spend more on their own defense, a White House official said when asked about such concerns. He is eager to restart talks with North Korea and secure a win on the international stage to counter his unpopular war with Iran, according to a person briefed on discussions between U.S. and South Korean officials. Trump's push to meet Kim, which has so far drawn a frosty response from Pyongyang, could backfire and embolden nuclear-armed North Korea, said Itsunori Onodera, a Japanese lawmaker and former defense minister. Such a prospect is extremely troubling for Tokyo, he said on a Fuji TV news program August 20th. Despite Trump's overtures, Pyongyang fired a volley of ballistic missiles off its east coast earlier that day, triggering alerts in neighboring South Korea and Japan. What worries Japanese officials more is Trump's approach as Tokyo embarks on talks with Washington over how much it should pay toward the cost of hosting U.S. forces, America's largest overseas deployment. Japan is bracing for the possibility that Trump could, with little warning, demand a sharp hike that would be politically difficult to swallow, said a senior Japanese government official, requesting anonymity due to the sensitivity of the matter. Trump could also wield upcoming U.S. military exercises with Japan in October, as leverage analysts say. Officials in Washington and Tokyo said they did not expect the exercises to be curtailed, though Trump could change his mind at any point, they cautioned. The drills, known as Keen Sword, may already be smaller than their 2024 iteration because of the diversion of U.S. assets and personnel to the conflict with Iran. That shift, which recently saw America's only forward-deployed aircraft carrier in Asia, the USS George Washington, depart for the Middle East to relieve the beleaguered USS Abraham Lincoln, has stirred concern that U.S. deterrence against China is being eroded. During an August visit to Asia, Pentagon Policy Chief Elbridge Colby said working with allies to ensure combat readiness along the so-called First Island Chain that runs from Japan through the Philippines is a priority for Washington. Nowhere are concerns about China's growing military pressure more acute than in Taiwan, the democratically governed island claimed by Beijing. Trump has held up approval of a $14 billion package of arms sales to Taipei in order to maintain warm relations and a fragile trade truce with China's Xi. As Trump prepares for his latest rounds of summitry with Xi in Washington, officials in Taipei say they expect Washington will at the very least carve up the arms sales into smaller chunks to try and avoid upsetting Beijing too much. Domingo Yang of the Taiwan Defense Ministry's think tank, the Institute for National Defense and Security Research, said there is a distinction between Trump's rhetoric and actual U.S. behavior, noting U.S. intelligence sharing, training, and patrols with Taiwan remain substantial. A U.S. Navy aircraft transited the Taiwan Strait on August 21st in a move the United States described as demonstrating its commitment to a free and open Indo-Pacific. Trump's latest actions have also rocked confidence in India, where the United States risks squandering years of efforts to draw New Delhi closer as a counterweight to Russia and China, security analysts say. It also comes after the Pentagon's decision in June to rename its Asia military headquarters to Pacific Command from Indo-Pacific Command, a move some analysts say is a sign India is no longer as strategically important to Washington. The Pentagon denied any such shift, but Trump's steep tariffs on Indian exports and repeated claims that he had mediated an India-Pakistan ceasefire had already exasperated New Delhi. Officials there are now very, very cautious about committing to long-term defense deals with Washington, according to two Indian sources with knowledge of the matter. The latest decision only reinforces President Trump's transactional view of foreign affairs and serves as a reminder that differences over specific policies, even among allies, can carry costs for the broader bilateral relationship, said Pearl Pandya, senior analyst at Armed Conflict Location and Event Data, a conflict monitoring group. Mail-in voting. Judge chides USPS over rule but won't block it. A federal judge on August 25th declined for now to block a final rule that the U.S. Postal Service adopted at the direction of President Donald Trump that would tighten requirements for mail-in voting, even as she concluded the agency had violated a court order by issuing it. Boston-based U.S. District Judge Indira Talwani ruled a day after the U.S. Supreme Court lifted one of two court orders she had issued that had prevented USPS from implementing an executive order Trump signed targeting mail-in ballots. Despite those rulings, USPS continues to be blocked from fulfilling Trump's directive, and various challenges to the executive order are still playing out in federal courts, leaving the ultimate fate of the measure uncertain. USPS did not respond to a request for comment. The legal battles come less than 3 months before the midterm elections in which control of Congress is at stake. Tens of millions of Americans rely on mail-in voting, and the rule's fate could determine whether they face new requirements to cast ballots this fall. Trump signed his executive order in March after years of calling for tighter rules on voting by mail and pushing the false claim that his 2020 election defeat was the result of widespread voter fraud. Under the U.S. Constitution, states are assigned the role of administering federal elections. Talwani had issued rulings in two different cases blocking the implementation of Trump's order, first in a case by 23 states mostly led by Democrats, the case the Supreme Court addressed, and then later in a lawsuit by voting rights groups, including the League of Women Voters. The Supreme Court, which has a 6-3 conservative majority, on August 24th, put one of those decisions on hold, saying a challenge by Democratic-led states had been premature as courts review final rules, not proposed rules, and certainly not antecedent internal directives to propose a rule. But the injunction the voting rights groups obtained remained in place even after the Supreme Court ruled, and they had urged Talwani to conclude USPS flouted it when it released a final version of the rule on August 21st that implemented Trump's order. That rule would require states to provide USPS with lists of voters who received mailed ballots and provide unique barcodes applied to outbound and return ballot mail envelopes. Talwani, an appointee of Democratic President Barack Obama, on August 25th agreed, saying USPS had feigned compliance with her ruling and ignored her explicit directive not to initiate or complete rulemaking in order to fulfill Trump's executive order. But she said that given that USPS acknowledges it cannot implement its rule while her injunction remains in place, she would not order it blocked at this time. States including California, as well as arms of the Democratic Party, have separately announced plans to continue challenging Trump's executive order. The president has not been given power he never had, and Americans should not be discouraged from using a secure and widely trusted way to cast their ballots because of misleading headlines, Selena Stewart, the head of League of Women Voters, said in a statement. Survey. Democrats leading on costs. Party's edge on issue is a troubling sign for the GOP. Democrats have gained a significant edge over Republicans in voter perceptions on which party has a better approach to the cost of living, a troubling sign for President Donald Trump's party heading into the midterm elections, a Reuters Ipsos poll found. The four-day poll, completed on August 24th, asked 951 registered voters which party had a better plan or approach for handling the cost of living. 36% picked Democrats and 28% picked Republicans. The rest weren't sure or said neither party was good on the matter. The 8-point gap was the biggest Democratic advantage since Reuters Ipsos began asking the question in October 2025. Democrats started having tiny advantages on the subject after Trump launched a war in Iran in February that has pushed gasoline prices near record highs. I don't think it's great for Republicans, said Republican political consultant Jeanette Hoffman. But Hoffman said Democrats don't come out looking that much better, considering that a significant slice of the survey, 37%, said they weren't sure which party was better or that neither was. I would rather be 8 points ahead on the issue versus 8 point downs, but I don't think Democrats should be feeling great about it either, Hoffman said. Voters all year have signaled the cost of living will be the most important factor for how they vote in November, when the entire U.S. House of Representatives and 35 U.S. Senate seats will be up for grabs. Several Democratic candidates are making affordability a central issue on the campaign trail. James Tallarico, a Texas Democrat running for a U.S. Senate seat, has appeared in television ads carrying bags of groceries as evidence Texans are drowning in higher prices. The message could help Tallarico's chances, and his race is widely seen as leaning Republican or a toss-up in a deep red state that normally would be a safe bet for Republicans. But Republicans nationwide still have advantages on other issues like immigration and crime. Hoffman said Republican candidates in the midterms need to highlight to voters that their party has addressed affordability by delivering tax cuts, while warning that the Democratic Party is growing more extreme as Democratic socialists gain influence. Democrats have called for raising the federal minimum wage, and those aligned with Democratic socialists propose making the federal Medicare health insurance program available for all Americans instead of just the elderly and disabled. Four Republicans losing control of either chamber could complicate Trump's agenda in the last 2 years of his term. While fighting in the Iran war has cooled, Tehran maintains a de facto blockade on oil shipments passing through the Strait of Hormuz, keeping global oil prices high and punishing U.S. household finances. Trump said last week no peace talks were scheduled. Christopher Nicholas, a Republican strategist in Pennsylvania, said Trump has not done enough to address voters' concerns about the cost of living, leaving Republicans exposed on an issue that could shape the midterms and which also weighed on Democratic former President Joe Biden. This is an easy layup for the party out of power, which are the Democrats, Nicholas said. Keeping prescription drug prices lower is a good start, but that seems to be getting lost within the overall health care area, in which prices seem to be galloping ahead of inflation every year, Nicholas said. Voters feel gas and food prices, which are intertwined every week when they go to the grocery store and gas station. The president's own approval ratings are at the lowest levels of either this presidential term or his last. Currently, only half the Republicans approve of his handling of the cost of living, far fewer than the 8 and 10 who gave his presidency a thumbs up overall. A Reuters Ipsos poll earlier in August showed voters were picking Democrats over Republicans as better stewards of the economy for the first time in about a decade. The latest Reuters Ipsos poll showed Democrats with a 2-point edge on the economy. The latest survey gathered responses nationwide from 1,215 U.S. adults, including 951 registered voters. The poll, which was conducted online, had a margin of error of 3 percentage points. Dolly Parton, 1946 to 2026. Queen of country music dies at 80. Singer and songwriter captured the public's imagination with her charisma and heartfelt lyrics. Dolly Parton was around 6 when she wrote her first song, Little Tiny Tassel Top, an ode to her corncob doll with corn silk hair. Her mother stored it preciously in a shoebox. I love that little doll, Parton wrote decades later, I expressed myself and my feelings through writing. I'm sure what I was thinking was, well, Tasseltop has to have a song about her. Parton never stopped making music after that. The irrepressible country music singer, songwriter, and actress whose charisma, heartfelt lyrics, and business acumen captured the public's imagination for nearly six decades, died on August 25th, age 80, her family said in a statement. No cause of death was disclosed, but her publicist said she died peacefully in Nashville. Days earlier, she told People magazine she was dealing with unspecified health issues but planned to keep working. By her example, we believed anything was possible, her nephew Brian Seaver said in a video message. She never saw a door she couldn't open, and the door she opened made and changed history. With classic songs including Coat of Many Colors, Jolene, and I Will Always Love You, Parton became one of the best-selling female artists of all times with over 100 million records sold. She won 11 Grammy Awards, including a Lifetime Achievement Award. Parton's wholesome personality, combined with her towering blonde hairdos, flamboyant costumes, and giddy delight at holding center stage, endeared her to Americans of all backgrounds and helped introduce country music to international audiences. Over the years, Parton hosted a TV variety show, starred in movies, and even created a theme park, Dollywood, a popular tourist spot in her home state of Tennessee, all in addition to her lauded work as a songwriter. But the quality that gave her enduring star power was her ability to connect with people. Coming from a self-described dirt-poor family, Parton often stood in as a symbol of the working-class American and regularly threw her name and money behind causes she believed in. In response to the COVID-19 pandemic, Parton donated $1 million to vaccine research at Vanderbilt University in 2020, making her an early sponsor of Moderna's vaccine development. She conducted a literacy program for preschool children across the United States as well as in Canada, the United Kingdom, Australia, and Ireland, and provided scholarships to high school students in the Tennessee county where she was born. The county erected a life-size statue of her in front of the courthouse in thanks, though she declined another proposed statue of her in Nashville in 2021, saying, "Given all that's going on in the world, I don't think putting me on a pedestal is appropriate at this time." It was this ability to stay true to her roots, combined with her drive to work hard and her nonpartisanship, that fueled her appeal among conservatives and liberals in a politically polarized America. Dolly Rebecca Parton was born on January 19, 1946, in Pittman Center, Tennessee, and grew up in a one-room cabin in nearby Locust Ridge. One of 12 children of tobacco farmer Robert Lee Parton, her difficult childhood gave credibility to her often personal songs trilled in a distinctive soprano. Her mother, Avie Lee, would sing constantly, songs from England, Ireland, and Wales that told a story. "Mama had this haunting voice, and Lord, you would feel it," Parton wrote in her 2020 book, Dolly Parton Songteller, co-authored with Robert K. Orman. Parton got her first real guitar when she was 8. Her mother would say, whenever she had guests, "I want you to hear this song this little thing has made up. It's really good." Parton loved the attention. She was singing on a local radio station by age 11, and at age 13 was appearing on the Grand Ole Opry, a weekly country music concert in Nashville. After graduating from high school, she moved to Nashville to pursue a music career and began a famous partnership with country music singer Porter Wagoner, which would include a years-long stint on his TV show and 14 top 10 duets. She penned her hit song, "I Will Always Love You," as a farewell to Wagoner when she decided to pursue a solo career. On the first day Parton arrived in country music's capital, she met Carl Dean, an asphalt paver. They would marry 2 years later in 1966. Throughout their long marriage, Dean shunned the spotlight and did not tour with her, though he would be a muse for many of her greatest hits, including Jolene, which was inspired by a red-haired bank teller's crush on Dean. Her own appearance was the object of intense interest. Initially embarrassed, she eventually found the humor in frequent questions about her extravagant dress sense and generous figure. She dismissed rumors that her breasts were insured and laughed off periodic rumors that she was bedridden due to their weight, telling People magazine, "Well, they are heavy, but they haven't crippled me yet." Parton patterned her signature look on a woman she would see walking around her Tennessee hometown in tight skirts and high heels with red nails, red lipstick, and peroxided hair. "I thought she was beautiful, but everybody said she's trash," Parton wrote in her 2023 book, Behind the Scenes, My Life in Rhinestones. "I laughed and said, well, if that's trash, that's what I want to be when I grow up." But as much as she embraced her signature look, she also viewed it as distinct from herself. "I look one way and am another," she told Ladies Home Journal in 1982. "It makes for a good combination. I always think of her, the dolly image, like a ventriloquist does his dummy. I have fun with it. I think, what will I do with her this year to surprise people? What'll she wear? What'll she say?" She also expressed the wish that her appearance would serve to sell rather than overshadow her talent. Her music gained a following, not only among the public, but also with fellow singers who widely covered her songs, perhaps most famously Whitney Houston's rendition of "I Will Always Love You." Some of Parton's most beloved covers and duets were with her goddaughter, American pop star Miley Cyrus, and Cyrus's father, country music star Billy Ray Cyrus. Jolene was covered by artists as varied as Beyoncé and the White Stripes. While Parton was a force on stage and accomplished vocalist, what set her apart from her peers was her talent with words. Parton wrote every one of her hit songs. All told, she penned an estimated 3,000 throughout her life, though she recorded only about 450 of them. Parton made her movie debut in 1980's 9 to 5, starring alongside Jane Fonda and Lily Tomlin with the title tune, earning Parton an Oscar nomination for songwriting. She got another Oscar songwriting nomination in 2006 for Traveling Through, written for the film Transamerica. 25 of her songs reached number one on the Billboard Country Charts, and she was a member of the Songwriters Hall of Fame, receiving its highest honor, the Johnny Mercer Award, in 2007. She was inducted into the Rock and Roll Hall of Fame in 2022. But despite all her accolades and achievements, Parton found the greatest meaning in her art. "I feel like I'm closest to God when I write," she wrote in Dolly Parton's Songteller. "A great line will just come to me, and I'll go, 'Hey, thank you, Lord. I know I didn't think of that. At the end of the day, I hope that I will be remembered as a good songwriter. The songs are my legacy." That's all the time we have for today. I'm Kathy, and thank you for listening to the Brockton Enterprise at the Talking Information Center.
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9: And coming up next on the Talking Information Center, it's today's reading of the Taunton Daily Gazette. 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
11: Good morning, everyone, and thank you for tuning into the Talking Information Center. Today is Wednesday, August 26th, 2026. I'm Jay, and I will be reading the Taunton Daily Gazette. First story, Raynham officials trying to regulate data centers. It's by Daniel Schemer of the Taunton Daily Gazette staff. Inspired by efforts in nearby communities, officials in Raynham want to draft a bylaw restricting the construction of operation of data centers within town limits. "Someone should spearhead this, and I'm happy to do it," said Pamela Menconi, planning board member, to the rest of the planning board when she brought up the issue during the August 6th meeting. Menconi clarified at the meeting that there is no official proposal for a data center in the town, but there is urgency, and we all need to be proactive on this before it becomes a problem for the community. The planning board agreed, bringing the issue before the select board on August 11th in a joint board meeting. The select board also was unified in believing that the issue requires swift action, drafting a bylaw to be voted on at a fall special town meeting. "We should have something quick to move on," said select board member Patricia Riley. Data centers come in various sizes, but generally hold all kinds of IT networking and computer systems, which store and manage digital data and applications. In the digital age, and amid growing AI use, these centers are built to meet growing demand for information available at the push of a button or voice request. Proponents for data centers see them as boosts to the local economy by increasing the tax base and attracting new industries and jobs to communities. Opponents argue data centers take up large amounts of land and put heavy strain on water, electricity, and other community resources. Menconi said her initial research into data centers found they consume millions of gallons of water daily needed for mechanical cooling in these facilities. They also, she said, put a high electrical demand on a community's power grid, which may result in increasing utility rates across whole communities. She also points out that most of Raynham's electrical power comes from a municipal source, Taunton Municipal Light Plant. This puts a target on our backs for these data centers that look for lower electrical rates. Massachusetts is home to at least 44 data centers, according to the tracking website datacentermap.com. The closest to the greater Taunton area are two located in Fall River. Municipalities throughout the state are currently debating how to handle data center proposals, whether through restrictions, moratoriums, or attempts at full bans. In May of this year, Mansfield became the first town in the state to pass a near-total ban on them through a bylaw limiting size, electrical use, water use, noise levels, and where they can be built. Holyoke, which already has a small-scale data center, placed a power cap of 12 megawatts, effectively banning large-scale data centers from being built in the city, following a vote in June by the city council. In June, voters in Lakeville approved an article at an annual meeting, town meeting, that placed restrictions on location, as well as placed a cap on water and electrical usage for any potential data center project introduced in the town. The Middleborough Planning Board, on August 4th, approved a draft zoning amendment article for consideration at its special town meeting in the fall that would prohibit all data centers if approved by the Attorney General, according to meeting minutes. Menconi told the Select Board on August 11th the most important thing to do was to define the town's bylaws what a data center is. Without this definition, developers could try and mask a data center with some other classification, such as an office building, she said. She also recommended the draft bylaws for fall town, special town meeting place some kind of restrictions regarding the square footage, where they can be built, and power usage, similar to what Mansfield's bylaws does. She told the Select Board she was willing to take this on herself, and work on this draft bylaw, saying her intention was to protect the municipal infrastructure and natural resources, as well as preserving the quality of life in town. Select Board member Joe Pacheco agrees with the idea, saying the best approach was to follow the model that Mansfield created with its bylaw. He echoed the rest of the board in saying this needed to be ready to vote on for a special town meeting with the possibility of tweaking the bylaw in the future, if need be. Select Board member Matthew Andrade volunteered to assist Menconi with drafting the data center bylaw. Regarding a full ban on of data centers from the town, Pacheco said that's something that needs further legal analysis. The next article, Rider Injured in Raynham Crash Has Died, by Jensen McNair of the Enterprise. The motorcyclist flown to a hospital after a Sunday night Raynham crash has died of his injuries, Raynham officials said Monday afternoon. Daniel Pitts, 37, of South Easton, died overnight due to injuries sustained in the crash, Raynham Police Chief David LaPlante and Fire Chief Brian LaCivita said in a written statement on Monday afternoon. The victim was flown to a hospital with life-threatening injuries after a Raynham crash with a pickup truck, the Bristol County District Attorney's Office said in a written statement Monday morning. Police responded to the crash at the intersection of Broadway, Route 138, and King Philip Street involving a motorcycle and a pickup truck at around 8 p.m. on Sunday, August 23rd. Police found the damaged motorcycle in the intersection and located the motorcycle driver, later identified as Pitts, on the ground with life-threatening injuries, the DA's office said. Pitts was transported via ambulance to Morton Hospital, then flown for treatment to Rhode Island Hospital, where he died overnight, LaPlante and LaCivita said. Police then located a 2025 GMC Sierra pickup truck in the intersection with damage to the front of the vehicle. the DA's office said. The operator of the truck remained on scene and spoke to police. The cause of the crash is under investigation by the Massachusetts State Police, the State Police Detective Unit assigned to the Bristol County District Attorney's Office, and the Raynham Police Department. Less than 2 weeks before, on Tuesday, August 11th, there was another crash in Raynham involving a motorcycle and a pickup truck, this one on Route 138 and Elm Street. That crash involved a 1999 Suzuki T1-1000 motorcycle and a 2015 Chevy Silverado. The motorcyclist was identified as 31-year-old Jason Marshall of Taunton, who was transported to the hospital with serious injuries and was later pronounced dead. The pickup truck driver was a 57-year-old man who remained on the scene. His name was not released. The crash is under investigation. The next story on the front page, USS Lincoln heads home after 250-plus days at sea, by Chris Quintana and Emily R. Condon of USA Today. Crew members aboard USS Abraham Lincoln finally have a port call scheduled, according to texts sent to family members and shared with USA Today. The Lincoln has a planned stop in Thailand in early September, the texts say. The aircraft carrier is sailing home after an extended record-setting deployment in the Middle East amid the U.S. war with Iran. In an August 18th text exchange shared with USA Today, a sailor on board the Lincoln asked her relative to send information on a couple of hotels that looked good in Thailand. In a separate recent text exchange, a relative told her family member she was excited for him, as he'd always talked about going to Thailand. Spokespeople told USA Today the Navy does not comment on future operations or ship movements due to operational security. The ship began its journey home after U.S. Central Command, which oversees military action in the Middle East, announced that the USS George Washington had arrived in the Arabian Sea. The aircraft carrier made headlines after Democrats in Congress and family members of the service members raised the alarm about conditions on the ship, citing concerns about crew members' mental health and reports of a sailor who jumped overboard. They also told relatives about cold showers, clogged toilets, and inadequate supplies. USA Today spoke with family members who also expressed frustration about the lack of clear timelines for when their relatives would return. They said they were incensed by President Donald Trump's comments on August 14th that families weren't concerned about the conditions on the ship and that, in his view, the deployment had not gone on nearly long enough. USA Today reported in April on conditions aboard the Lincoln and the USS Tripoli, which also deployed to the Middle East. A photo shared with USA Today reporter showed a small handful of bodies of boiled carrots, a dry meat patty, and a slab of gray processed meat from a meal on the Lincoln. When the USS Lincoln left port in San Diego on November 21st, the crew expected a six-month deployment. The Navy carrier only made one port stop in Guam in mid-December, according to the Navy. The carrier has since been at sea for more than 250 consecutive days during its nine-month deployment, marking a record-breaking stint for a carrier without a port stop, according to the review of the lone port stop announcements and the prior record. Senator Jack Reed of Rhode Island, the top Democrat on the Armed Services Committee, said in a social media post that the ship is expected back at its home port within weeks after a record-setting, uninterrupted time at sea. A USA Today analysis of the journey length and ship speed, which includes a review of similar journeys, found the ship would likely make it back to the U.S. mainland in 4 to 5 weeks if there weren't any unexpected changes in the journey. After it returns to San Diego, the USS Lincoln will likely find a new home at Naval Base Kitsap in Bremerton, Washington, according to the Kitsap Sun, part of the USA Today network. Iran vows to resist new U.S. sanctions, by Yasmin Ghania and David Lauder of Reuters. Iran pledged to fight back against the expanded U.S. sanctions aimed at isolating its economy, expressing confidence that major trading partners would resist the pressure campaign, and saying that Washington was keen to revive talks. Almost 6 months into a conflict, the United States has struggled to resolve Treasury Secretary Scott Bessent unveiled the measures on August 24th, but stopped short of most of the most punishing sanctions. While he said the country that continued trading with Iran risked being forced out of the dollar-based financial system, he declined to give a timeline to identify which may be targeted, saying he would give them time to comply with the new directive. Abbas Golroo, head of the Foreign Relations Committee in the Iranian parliament, said Pakistan's army chief Azim Munir had delivered a message from the United States to Iran on August 24th. It seems the main goal was to revive the stopped political process, he told ISNA news agency. There is no immediate comment from the White House or the State Department. Iran expressed a general willingness to resume peace talks during meetings between Iranian and Pakistani officials on August 24th, while expressing concern about the sanctions, a Pakistani government source said. Pakistan told them the U.S. will reverse those decisions either before or during a new round of negotiations, the official said. The Treasury Department announced new sanctions on 60 individuals, entities, and vessels, but the list did not feature any of the Chinese financial institutions suspected of facilitating Iran's oil trade. China has been the biggest buyer of Iranian oil for several years, although the U.S. blockade of Iran's ports has cut Iranian oil flow to China since Washington renewed its mid-July. President Donald Trump has said he expects to host Chinese President Xi Jinping in September. Washington is keen to avoid any curbs on China's exports of critical minerals. China said on August 25th that its cooperation with Iran is conducted within the framework of international law and should not be interfered with or disrupted. Oil prices fell for a second day as traders brushed off the impact of the sanctions, although market participants remained wary of Iran's continued ability to disrupt shipping. An oil tanker was struck on August 25th by an unidentified projectile and was disabled about 9 nautical miles south northeast of Oman's Ash Shista, which lies at the entrance of the Strait of Hormuz, the United Kingdom Maritime Trade Operations said. Oman's foreign minister arrived in Iran on August 25th to discuss future arrangements for the strait. After the latest sanctions were unveiled, Iranian Economy Minister Ali Madazinazed said that Iran was prepared to respond. The enemies should wait for an attack, he told state television. Neither China nor Russia had accepted the U.S. measures, he added, predicting that other countries would resist them. There have been no major U.S. or Iranian strikes for weeks, but Brigadier General Hossein Mahebi attack, he told state television. Neither China nor Russia had accepted the U.S. measures, he added, predicting that other countries would resist them. There have been no major

in February, but it quickly faltered, and Iran resumed ship attacks that have strangled energy exports from the Gulf. Mediator Pakistan made significant progress in the latest talks with Tehran that focused on preventing further escalation and reopening the Strait of Hormuz, the Pakistani military said. We have had a very constructive exchange, Pakistani Interior Minister Moshev Naqvi, who accompanied Munir to Tehran, said on X. An official at the Iranian president's office, Mehdi Tabatieri, posted that Munir's visit to Iran yielded highly valuable diplomatic achievements, the result of which will soon be revealed. The New York Times cited a State Department document saying that U.S. diplomats evacuated during the war could start to return to the Middle East soon. It was unclear if it was linked to the mediation attempt. Oil transits through the Strait of Hormuz were at 5 million barrels per day on August 24th. Provisional data from the ship tracker Vortexa showed down from more than 20 million per day before the war. Thousands of people have died in the conflict, most of them in Iran and Lebanon, while much of Iran's military capacity has been degraded. Its economy is struggling, and then Supreme Leader Ayatollah Al-Khamenei was killed. But Tehran is still able to attack its Gulf neighbors and threaten oil tankers. The exact state of its nuclear program, which the United States and Israel aim to wipe out, remains unknown, sources said. Next in national news, Nevada sues Interior over new water reduction plan. State says allotment, not enough for basic needs, by James Powell of USA Today. Nevada filed a federal lawsuit against the Department of Interior August 24th over new rules that manage how water from the Colorado River is distributed among seven states. The lawsuit challenges an Interior plan released August 21st that calls for a 21% reduction in water from the river's from the river to California, Nevada, and Arizona for 2 years, starting in 2027. The plan was released after states that draw from the Colorado River were unable to agree on how to share the water after more than 3 years of talks to replace a plan that expires in 2026. Decades of increasing water demand and drought have caused a continual decline in water levels along the river, especially in reservoirs such as Lake Mead and Lake Powell. Both have fallen to record lows in August. Lake Mead to 1,040.5 feet, below 950 feet. The Hoover Dam loses its ability to generate power. Under the Interior Plan, Nevada would see cuts to the state's 300,000-acre allocation of water from the river by up to 213,556 acre feet, according to a new release announced announcing the lawsuit. Officials from Southern Nevada Water Authority, which is part of the lawsuit, say the remaining allotment is not enough to supply the basic water needs of Southern Nevada, which is home to Las Vegas. The rules established by the Department of Interior could leave that part of the state with less than 86,500 acre feet per year. Las Vegas and its surrounding cities under 212,500 acre feet of water in 2024, as per the news release. The Las Vegas states, the lawsuit states that the Colorado River supplies 90% of all water used in the Las Vegas Valley. Over the past 25 years, Southern Nevada has become a global leader in water efficiency, reducing our Colorado River consumption by about 40%, even as the community added 800,000-plus residents. So we have clearly demonstrated our ability to adapt and do more with less, John Ensminger, the Southern Nevada Water Authority's general manager, said in a news release. However, conservation has its limits. The lawsuit alleges that the Interior fails to analyze the impact of the cuts on the Southern Nevada economy or consider alternatives. It also alleges that the rules violate environmental law and the law of the river, a group of treaties, agreements, and court rulings that have guided river water management.
Under the rules issued by the Interior, four states, Colorado,

0: Utah, New Mexico, and Wyoming are allowed to implement voluntary water reductions instead of mandatory cuts. The so-called upper basin states refuse to take mandatory cuts to their water supply from the river, arguing they already face steep reductions due to the decades-long drought. Nevada Governor Joe Lombardo said in a news release that the rules solved the water shortage on the backs of the lower basin states, which include Arizona, California, and Nevada. We've already shown that we're willing to do our part, but the Colorado River is a shared resource, so the solution needs to involve everybody. Until that happens, we are prepared to fight for as long as it takes, Lombardo said. Trump gets win in mail ballot dispute. High Court lifts ruling that paused part of order. By Maureen Grope of USA Today. The Supreme Court said lower courts moved too soon when they partly paused President Donald Trump's executive order cracking down on mail-in ballots before the midterm elections that will decide control of Congress. The court on August 24th agreed with Trump that parts of the policy were prematurely put on hold before the administration had finalized rules for how it would be implemented, lifting a lower court ruling that had blocked those provisions from moving forward for now in nearly half the states that had challenged them. But the most important part of the executive order, a new role for the U.S. Postal Service, remains on hold nationwide through a separate lower court ruling in a different case brought by voter rights groups. And the Supreme Court's decision does not prevent the states from revitalizing their challenge to new postal service role, which now that the agency has finalized implementing rules. That means it remains uncertain how much of Trump's executive order will move forward in time for rapidly approaching midterm elections. In a divided opinion, the court said that its decision does not mean that any measure taken by the government to implement the order will necessarily be lawful. On that score, time will tell, the majority wrote in the unsigned opinion. The court's three liberal justices dissented. The order Trump signed in March directs agencies to compile a list of confirmed U.S. citizens eligible to vote in each state and to use federal data to help state election officials verify which voters are eligible. The Postal Service would then oversee mail-in voting, establishing a uniform standard for ballots, requiring states to provide a list of verified voters. In June, a federal judge in Boston said that parts of the order are unconstitutional. The U.S. District Judge Indira Talwani ruled that those components can't be enforced in this year in the 23 states, plus the District of Columbia, that sued over the order while the legal fight continues. The administration argued that the state's lawsuit was premature because the executive order had not been fully implemented. When an appeals court disagreed, the administration asked the Supreme Court to intervene. As that request was pending, Talwani blocked the Postal Service from carrying out Trump's directive in any state in response to the separate legal challenge brought by voting rights groups. And the Postal Service finalized its proposal for implementing the order. The Justice Department described the final rules as modest requirements for preparation and envelope design for mailed ballots that are well within the Postal Service's traditional scope of setting mailing standards for particularly sensitive types of mail. States do not have to use the U.S. mail to conduct their elections, the Postal Service said. But for the states that do, the agency said it can take steps to improve operational efficiency and support the faithful execution of federal law. A dozen Republican-led states backed the administration in a separate filing asking the Supreme Court to restore Trump's full executive order. The blue and swing states challenged the order, said allowing the changes to take effect before the midterms could result in millions of people being denied the right to vote because of the high risk of errors, and the limited window for correcting mistakes. Voting rights groups have said that the administration wants to weaponize the Postal Service to force states to violate voters' privacy by getting access to sensitive personal information that is in voter files. The fight over what rules govern absentee ballots could be crucial for the 2026 midterms, which will determine which party controls Congress. Democrats can take control by flipping a handful of seats in the House and Senate. But voting by mail has decreased since its peak at the during the COVID-19 pandemic, but nearly 30% of voters still cast a ballot that way in the 2024 elections. Democrats are more likely than Republicans to vote by mail, according to the MIT Election Data and Science Lab. Under the Constitution, states are assigned the role of administering federal elections. But Trump has called for greater federal control of the process since losing his 2020 re-election campaign. He's continued to falsely say that he lost due to widespread voter fraud and has continued to vote by mail himself. In July, the Boston-based First U.S. Circuit Court of Appeals said Trump's executive order is already straining states, which must prepare on a tight calendar for the changes. The appeals court also said the order would sow confusion and threaten disenfranchisement of many eligible voters if allowed to go into effect for the November elections. In addition to his March executive order, Trump has proposed legislation to require voters to provide identification at polling places as proof of citizenship when registering as part of a broader bill, but it has stalled in Congress. And judges have blocked another executive order that would have required potential voters to present documentation for providing their citizenship in order to register to vote. Thank you for tuning into the Talking Information Center for today, Wednesday, August the 26th, 2026. I am Jay. Thank you.
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8: You are listening to the Talking Information Center. My name is Jean. Today's date is August 26th. And I'll be reading from the Sun Chronicle. Historic fire station in Mansfield to become upscale bakery restaurant. An upscale bakery and restaurant is preparing to open in the historic 1930 decommissioned Mansfield Fire Station on North Main Street. Known as Butter Dream, the bakery is owned by Peter Kuplast, a Mansfield resident who also owns Cibo Matto Cafe in town and Corfinio in Easton. Cibo Matto Cafe is on Chauncey Street and has served Italian dishes for 17 years. Kuplast's daughter, Phyllis Kuplast, will manage Butter Dream. She has managed Cibo Matto Cafe for 13 years. The decommissioned fire station at 291 North Main Street has been repurposed for the new bakery. The project has been more than 5 years in the making. The Mansfield Select Board chose Kuplast's proposal to convert the building to a cafe, restaurant, bakery, and wine bar in 2021. Kuplast purchased the building for $300,000 and made $3.7 million in renovations, according to attorney Ken Rice of Lowney & Marino in Westwood. Kuplast describes Butter Dream as an upscale bakery offering fresh, daily baked goods, as well as breakfast, lunch, dinner, late-night small plates, specialty wines, and champagne. Select board members at their most recent meeting approved an annual all alcohol on premises, common victualler license, and an early Sunday alcohol sales license for the restaurant. Rice said the establishment will create an estimated 40 new jobs over two staggered shifts. The intended operating hours are Monday through Friday, bakery and breakfast from 6 a.m. to 11 a.m., lunch from 11 to 4, small plates from 5 to 1 a.m., and specialty wines and cocktails from 5 to 1 a.m. On Saturday and Sunday, the intended hours are bakery and breakfast from 7 to 11 a.m., lunch from 11 a.m. to 4 p.m., small plates from 5 p.m. to 1 a.m., and specialty wines and cocktails from 5 p.m. to 1 a.m., with Sunday alcohol sales starting at 10 a.m. for brunch. The building will have two floors with indoor and outdoor seating. The first floor will include the bakery and kitchen, as well as a prep kitchen, Rice said. The second floor will include indoor seating, a possible rooftop expansion, a bar, and storage, Rice said. Rice said all servers will receive training for intervention procedures, including formal instruction on how to responsibly serve alcohol, spot fake IDs, recognize visible intoxication, and handle difficult or underage drinkers. The restaurant will check IDs and have security cameras and proper lighting, Rice said. With Butter Dream obtaining the liquor license needed from the select board, the next steps include completing construction and obtaining a license from the Alcoholic Beverages Control Commission, Rice said. If all goes according to plan, the owners expect a soft opening in late September, with full operations expected in early October, Rice said. This is long anticipated, I'm sure, for you as well as everyone else in town, Select Board member Brendan Roach said to CoPlus. Thank you for choosing Mansfield and reinvesting in this community, Town Manager Mallory Arenstein said. Invasive green crabs are bad for the environment, so New Englanders are starting to eat more of them. As a morning fog lifted over Maine's York River, Mike Macy and his two interns stood on a dock sorting through a mound of one of the region's most despised crabs and hoped to find a few that would end up on a gastronome's plate somewhere in New England. The trick is to identify invasive European green crabs that are about to shed their hard shell, or molt, revealing a softer exterior that has the feel of a leather couch and are popular at restaurants. Not only do these green crabs fetch more money, Massey can get $3 a crab at market compared to as little as 8 cents for a hard shell, but catching them provides a service of sorts to the ocean's ecosystem. Just about everyone hates them, and we're trying to turn them into a premium seafood product, said Macy, whose company, Shell and Claw, is the only one that commercially cultivates these crabs. Macy, a 45-year-old former marine science teacher, is part of a growing movement across New England aiming to lessen the crab's destructive impact by developing new markets. Others are putting green crabs in pet treats, fish sauce, and even a line of green crab whiskey in New Hampshire. The green crabs made their way from Europe to the East Coast in the ballast waters of ships hundreds of years ago. Numbering in the tens of millions, they outcompete Atlantic rock crab and juvenile lobster, destroy eelgrass beds, and undermine salt marsh banks. They also are costing the region's shellfish industry tens of millions of dollars each year as they eat mussels, oysters, and soft-shelled clams. Chad Coffin, a clam fisherman from Maine, blamed a dramatic decline in his catch on the emergence of green crabs. Soft-shell clam landings have gone from 7.8 million meat pounds in 1978 to 1.3 million pounds in 2025, according to the state. Green crabs, known for their brown or green shells and five spines on either side of their eyes, have taken advantage of warming ocean waters, a result of climate change that's driven mostly by the release of greenhouse gases when coal, oil, and gas are burned. The crabs are able to survive New England winters while also thriving in a range of diverse habitats. They eat almost anything and produce plenty of young. A female will release up to 185,000 eggs once or twice a year. These traits have made them among the world's most successful invasive species, expanding along the West Coast and into Alaska and reaching South Africa, Japan, Argentina, and Australia. "They're really pretty resilient little guys," said Carolyn T. Polt, an evolutionary biologist at Woods Hole Oceanographic Institution, who has studied green crabs for two decades and uses them to understand why some species thrive in different environments. For the past decade, the region's campaign to combat the crab invasion has been a grassroots affair that has had minimal impact on their numbers. While a growing list of restaurants and seafood businesses are offering green crab, there are very few New England fishermen catching the crabs and almost no infrastructure to process the catch and get them to market. There isn't even enough data to show how crabs how many crabs a fishery in New England could support, though experts say capacity is far higher than currently being caught. Marissa McMahon, Vice President of Fisheries at Manomet Conservation Sciences, says that people in Washington County, Maine, on the Canadian border, tell her they can catch as many green crabs as you could ever possibly want, but they can't get them on a truck and get them to where they need to actually be. And often that's a Boston or New Bedford or New York City, she said. That is a huge impediment. Small steps have been taken. Rhode Island passed a law that offers a green crab fishing license for just $10. Connecticut now allows crabs to be sold to restaurants without extra permitting, and Maine made it easier to get the crabs to market. The problem, many advocates say, is the absence of significant government support in New England. Only Massachusetts offers incentives to catch them. Fishermen receive 40 cents per pound on top of what they get selling them, up from $100,000 per year. Meanwhile, Washington State declared an emergency in 2022 and expects to spend more than $38 million in state and federal funds through fiscal year 2027 eradicating the crabs. So far this year, nearly 2 million crabs have been caught and mostly converted into 135,000 pounds of waste that goes to an organic fertilizer company. The Shoalwater Bay Indian Tribe and Lummi Nation also catch crabs and use them as compost. "We've got treated protected fisheries at risk and critical habitats that are used by all sorts of native species, so we're really worried that we'll start to see those types of effects that they saw on the East Coast if we let the population get established," said Raquel Crozier, Department Director of the state's fish program. The good news in New England is that there is a growing appetite for green crab. Since 2021, advocates have seen a more than tenfold increase in restaurants offering crab. Some are putting fried green crab in sandwiches, on top of pasta dishes, and in their sauces. Many take part in green crab weeks that happen during the roughly two-month soft-shell season. PAGA, a Spanish-Japanese tapas restaurant in Cambridge, Massachusetts, puts the crustaceans into the broth of its green crab laksa, a Malaysian-inspired noodle soup, and, when available, puts a tempura-fried soft-shell green crab inside a steam bun called bao. These crabs are way more potent in terms of flavor, said Paga's chief and owner, Tracy Chang. Comparing them to king, stone, or Jonah crabs, she added, those all just have kind of like a sweet, light crab flavor, and this has like a really rich, deep, like luscious crab flavor. Sitting in the crowded restaurant, Dr. William Lee, a physician and author, took his first bite from his bao. Tangy, sweet, and crunchy, with its claws sticking out, the dish caught Lee's attention because he loves crabs. This is kind of like a bite-sized treat to elevate your health, Lee said. This green crab bao was spectacular, filled with flavor, easy to eat, and very tasty. Back out on the water with Macy, however, it feels like industrial-scale green crabbing is a long way off. Massey's system is labor-intensive. His crew picks through thousands of green crabs by hand to spot those about to molt. Caught in the wild, the crabs are stored out on the water. Once they show signs of molting or busting, the crabs are relocated into a network of tubes in lobster crates. Massey's business has grown since he began 5 years ago, but he says it still feels like a hobby that brings in up to $20,000 annually. He remains bullish on green crab fishery, talking of one day getting a bigger boat and improving efficiency. His inspiration is a centuries-old fishery in Venice, where green crabs, which are native there, are caught by families and fried to make a dish called mochi, among other delicacies. I am cautiously optimistic about the potential for green crabs, Massey said. We are one breakthrough from making this a profitable business. Attleboro area students head back to school. The school year gets underway this week with a number of local schools starting classes. The following is a list of opening days for area towns. Attleboro, grades 1 through 12, Monday, August 31st. Kindergarten, Wednesday, September 9th. North Attleboro, all grades Monday, August 31st. Dighton Rehoboth Regional, grades 1 through 12, Wednesday, September 2nd. Kindergarten, Thursday, September 3rd. Foxborough, all grades Tuesday, September 1st. King Philip Regional, high school and middle school, Wednesday, September 2nd. Wrentham, Thursday, August 27th. Norfolk, Monday, August 31st. Plainville, Wednesday, September 2nd. Mansfield, grades 1 through 12, Wednesday, September 2nd. Kindergarten, Tuesday, September 8th. Rowling Green, pre-kindergarten, Wednesday, September 9th. Norton, grades 1 through 12, Wednesday, September 2nd. Kindergarten and Little Lancers, Tuesday, September 8th. Seekonk, grades 1 through 12, Wednesday, pre-kindergarten, Monday, kindergarten, Thursday, September 3rd. Aggie Schools, Bristol County Agricultural High School, Wednesday, August 26th, Norfolk County Agricultural High School, Tuesday, September 1st. Vocational Schools, Southeastern Regional Vocational Technical High School, Thursday, September 3rd, and Tri-County Regional Vocational Technical High School, Tuesday, September 8th. Prosecution's final witness at Lindsey Clancy's murder trial challenged postpartum psychosis claim. The prosecution's final witnesses in the Lindsay Clancy murder trial Tuesday attempted to cast doubt on claims that she was suffering from postpartum psychosis and that a voice ordered her to kill her three young children. Dr. Gregory Satoff, a forensic psychiatrist at the University of Virginia and a senior psychiatrist for the FBI's Behavioral Analysis Unit, said Clancy told him during two video interviews earlier this year that she began hearing a voice on January 24, 2023, after getting a call from her then husband, Patrick Clancy, while he was out running errands. Satoff said Lindsay Clancy told him the voice did not stop until she had strangled Callan Dawson and Cora Clancy in the basement of their Massachusetts home. Clancy's mental health is a key issue at her trial. Defense attorney Kevin Reddington does not dispute that Clancy, 36, killed the children, but says she shouldn't be held criminally responsible because she had postpartum psychosis, a rare mental illness linked to the stress, sleep deprivation, and hormonal changes that followed childbirth. Clancy then also tried to kill herself. She has pleaded not guilty to murder charges. Satoff, who has treated thousands of patients with psychosis, said he found Clancy's account unconvincing. He found it unusual that Clancy said the voice stopped once she was done strangling the children, that the voice was constant rather than intermittent, and that she had never previously reported hearing a voice to her medical providers. She also gave a different timeline to other evaluators about when she first heard the voice that day, he said. Committing the act is not curative of the voice, Satoff said, of the voice stopping abruptly. I've not ever seen that. Earlier Tuesday, forensic psychologist Kurt Helbron told jurors he also didn't believe Clancy's claim that she experienced what mental health providers call a command hallucination. Instead, he concluded she took her children's lives so they wouldn't suffer after she killed herself. Everything I did as part of this evaluation, the evidence much more strongly in my opinion, supported the second explanation, which was the serious suicide attempt accompanied by killing the children out of love, Helbron said. Clancy's lawyer, Kevin Reddington, challenged Helbron about his conclusions, including whether he had made up his mind before he interviewed Clancy this year at the state hospital in Tewksbury, where she stays. Would you agree with me, sir, that before you met with Lindsay in Tewksbury, you pretty much had an idea this woman was a beast, killed her three kids, didn't you? Reddington said. Helbron disagreed with that characterization, adding that he did his best to have an open mind. Reddington also highlighted earlier testimony from Clancy's friends and family, including Patrick Clancy, that she was an incredible mother taking care of her kids. Bringing her life experience, which you've testified yesterday, that she never had any abuse in her life, was raised by a loving mother and father, good student, hard worker, great mother, good friend, wonderful wife, Reddington said. She then randomly decides to kill her children by strangling them. Those are the facts we're dealing with. Helbron told jurors that Clancy had bipolar disorder and depression, conditions made worse by her insomnia and adverse reactions to prescribed medications. But he concluded that Clancy was criminally responsible for the killings. She retained an awareness of the illegality of killing others, including her children, he said. Her moral awareness of this killing was influenced by her strong desire to die, and if she was dead, not to leave her children behind. Prosecutors say the former labor and delivery nurse planned the killings and contrived to get her husband out of the house by sending him to pick up medicine for one of their children and dinner for the family. Helbrun testified that Clancy's actions while Patrick Clancy was out involved a set of choices that she had to make and ran counter to her claim that they involved no decision-making on her part. This is difficult but important to say. There are many ongoing decisions that have to be made to accomplish a killing like this in 18 to 20 minutes, Helbrun said. For example, why the basement? Who among the children goes first? What do you say to the kids to keep them from panicking? Satov is expected to resume his testimony Wednesday. That will be followed by closing arguments, possibly as early as Thursday. Alaska man arrested for alleged rape of child more than 2 years ago in Bristol County. A man from Anchorage, Alaska, was arrested this month after he allegedly traveled to Massachusetts and raped a child he met online more than 2 years ago. John R. Morg was arrested at his home in Alaska on August 14th, the U.S. Marshals Service said Monday. In August 2024, Mong allegedly traveled from Anchorage to Bristol County and engaged in sexual acts with a child he had met online, according to court records. The Boston Globe reported the victim was from Mansfield. Anchorage police declined comment on the case. In July 2025, the alleged victim reported the incident to law enforcement, leading to an arrest warrant for Mong that was issued July 31st, according to the U.S. Marshals Service. He is charged with statutory rape of a child, enticement of a child under 16, and indecent assault and battery on a person 14 or older. The U.S. Marshals Service District of Massachusetts determined through its fugitive investigation that Mong was living in Alaska. The U.S. Marshals Service District of Alaska found and arrested him at his Anchorage home on August 14th. The allegations in this case are deeply disturbing. No child should ever be subjected to the horrific conduct alleged in this case, and our thoughts and prayers are with the victim and their family. I am extremely thankful that this fugitive is now in custody and off the streets, Dennis Malkulitz, head of the U.S. Marshals Service for the District of Massachusetts, said. Mong will remain in custody while he awaits his return to Massachusetts to face the charges against him, the U.S. Marshals Service said. Attleboro Children's Education Center gets funding for renovations. Robbins Children's Programs, an early learning center on North Main Street, has received more than $400,000 in state funding for much-needed renovations, including making its playground more accessible. The center was one of 19 programs that received a share of the $6.6 million the state recently awarded to early education and after-school programs. The grants are awarded through the Department of Early Education and CARES Early Education and Out-of-School Time Small Capital Grant Program. They range from $200,000 to $500,000 and support renovations to improve the health, safety, accessibility, and quality of learning environments. Robbins, a nonprofit center offering affordable child care options, serves children ages 2 years and 9 months to 13. It provides preschool education as well as after-school programs for elementary and middle school students. Robbins received $400,574, which will be used for additional playground accessibility measures, updates to the HVAC system, Wi-Fi thermostats, and new sinks and countertops in classrooms, said Deborah Garvin, the center's program director. The playground, in particular, is a big-ticket item, she said. The improvements include replacing the wood chips beneath the playground with a rubber surface, surface to make it more inclusive for children in wheelchairs or those temporarily using crutches, for example. The Wi-Fi thermostat, also called a smart thermostat, allows staff to control heating and cooling from their phones or set automatic temperature schedules to save energy when the building is empty. And I'm afraid I have to stop there as we're out of time. Thank you.
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9: Here's the forecast for the Boston and South Shore area on the Talking Information Center from the National Weather Service. For today, increasing clouds, temperatures in the lower 80s. Partly cloudy overnight, temperatures in the mid-60s. Sunny on Thursday, temperatures in the mid-80s. The sun rose this morning at 6:04, setting at 7:28 this evening. Stay tuned for more heading your way next on the Talking Information Center.
10: Not completing high school is more of a social thing than it was an academic thing. I came out in the 11th grade. Nobody was embracing you. The kids were cruel. It was very difficult to be gay. 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
13: Hello, this is Kathleen, and today, Wednesday, August 26th, I'll be reading to you from the Metro West Daily News. Creating something original. Framingham Chopped Champ opens Somerville Restaurant by Joanna K. Zouvelis from Wicked Local. Somerville. For years, Saba Waheed Duffy put her culinary ambitions on hold, following a more traditional path favored by her Pakistani family. But after winning Food Network's Chopped Martha Rule, in 2021, she had the resources and the confidence to bet on herself. That victory set in motion a journey from food truck owner to restaurateur, culminating this spring with the opening of Kush Modern Mediterranean in Somerville's Union Square. While Duffy describes Kush as a modern Mediterranean, its menu draws from several cultures have shaped her life, including her Pakistani heritage, years spent living in Dubai, and her life in New England. It's really a third culture cooking, she said. It's bringing your different backgrounds and life experiences together to create something unusual. The restaurant's name comes from the Hindu Kush mountain range in northwestern Pakistan. She acknowledged many people associate the word with cannabis, but added that only adds to the name's appeal. It's a fun word, and it's a great talking point and conversation starter, Duffy said. It keeps things a little mysterious. Duffy wanted to pursue a food career from an early age, but growing up in a traditional Pakistani family meant culinary school was not initially an option. Instead, Duffy followed her father's advice. He said, "Go to college, get your bachelor's, and then you can do whatever you want after that." After earning a sociology degree from UMass Amherst, she moved to New York to pursue her dream of a culinary career. She worked for the acclaimed catering company Great Performances while attending the French Culinary Institute, now the International Culinary Center. After launching her culinary career in New York, Duffy moved to Dubai, where she unexpectedly entered the television world after pitching a cooking show concept. Upon returning to the United States 4 years later, she pivoted to culinary education, becoming resident chef at Yale Appliance, which has 6 Eastern Massachusetts locations, including Framingham. Duffy's career took a dramatic turn when she was selected to compete on a Martha Stewart-themed tournament of Food Network's Chopped during the pandemic. Winning the competition became a starting point, she said. She won the grand prize of $50,000 and credits the experience with giving her the confidence to launch a food truck. Since then, she has appeared on several Food Network programs, including Beat Bobby Flay, Chow House, Cutthroat Kitchen, and Guy Fieri's Flavortown Food Fight, which she also won. Duffy launched Kush as a food truck in 2022, shortly after having her second child. The truck served as a proving ground for many dishes that ultimately made their way onto the Somerville restaurant's menu. "The restaurant is an evolution of the truck," Duffy said. "A lot of the dishes that we have on our menu at the restaurant started off on our food truck." The story behind Kush's brick and mortar location is personal. In April 2024, Duffy's mother died after a lengthy illness. The day after her mother's burial, a restaurant listing unexpectedly appeared in her Facebook Marketplace feed. When she toured the property at 5 Sanborn Court in Somerville with her contractor husband, Michael Duffy, she instantly envisioned its potential. Kush Modern Mediterranean opened on April 28th, exactly 2 years after her mother's death. "I wanted to use that day as a way to sort of commemorate her," Duffy explained. "I felt like although she wasn't physically with us, she was part of this journey." Duffy repeatedly emphasized the importance of her sister, Sarah Wahid, who is Kush's head chef and oversees kitchen operations. "My sister, 100%. Without her, we would be nothing," Duffy said. "Without her, nothing would be possible." The sisters have worked together through every phase of the business, from the food truck to catering and now the restaurant. At its core, Duffy said Kush is about hospitality. The intimate 16-seat restaurant emphasizes sharing, conversations, and carefully prepared dishes. "We really do take time to put beautiful dishes together with layers of colors and flavors and textures," she said. Among the dishes Duffy most enthusiastically recommends is the lemon and za'atar shrimp served with curry aiolo, crispy shallots, and pomegranate. "I have been told by multiple people that this is the best shrimp they've ever eaten," she said. She also highlighted the date and tamarind glazed lamb ribs. "They are just so memorable," Duffy said. "I've converted a lot of non-lamb eaters." Police: "Man used Marlborough apartment as stash house," by Norman Miller. a Clinton man who is on parole after a 2019 cocaine trafficking conviction, is again alleged to have been running a large-scale drug operation in Marlboro and parts of Worcester County. Police from Marlboro, Clinton, Worcester, the North Worcester County Drug Task Force, and the Federal Drug Enforcement Agency out of Worcester arrested Jose A. Cuellar, 33, on Wednesday, August 18th, after an investigation. Police said in a joint press release that as part of the investigation, police seized 917 grams, 2.02 pounds of cocaine, 16 clonidine blood pressure medication pills, 13 rounds of 9mm ammunition, and items consistent with drug traffic packaging. They also seized $4,813 in cash. According to the press release, the street value of the cocaine is approximately $91,700. According to the release, police arrested Cuellar at his home at 90 West Street, Clinton. After an investigation, they allege that he is the supply source for drug dealers throughout North Worcester County. Police obtained a search warrant for 339 Boston Post Road East, Route 20, apartment 2101, Marlboro, which they claim was a stash house used by Cuellar. Police found the drugs and other items inside that apartment. Cuellar is currently on parole for a 2019 Middlesex Superior Court conviction for trafficking in cocaine and the illegal possession of a firearm and illegal possession of ammunition. He is on parole through March 30, 2027. In the new case, police are charging Cuellar with trafficking in cocaine of more than 200 grams, distribution of a Class B substance, subsequent offense, and illegal possession of ammunition, subsequent offense. It was another great example of drug dealers not having jurisdictional boundaries and law enforcement's drug units' committed response to stopping these dangerous drugs from entering our communities, said Clinton Detective First Sergeant Miguel Martinez in a statement. During Cuellar's arraignment on Thursday, August 19th, in Marlboro District Court, Judge Megan Spring ordered him held on $50,000 bail. Cuellar's lawyer, Charles Hughes, could not be reached for comment on Monday. Cuellar is due back in court on September 16th for a probable cause hearing. Election monitors to watch polls in some cities, by Margie Cullen from USA Today Network, New England. Voters in Boston and New Bedford may see federal election monitors when they head to the polls on September 1st. In July, Assistant Attorney General for the Department of Justice's Civil Rights Division, Harmeet Dillon, said in a post on X that New Bedford and Boston were two of 15 jurisdictions in six states that were getting election monitors. Secretary of the Commonwealth spokeswoman Deborah O'Malley confirmed in an email August 24th that the office expects the Department of Justice to send monitors to those towns. She said that the Department of Justice has communicated directly with the cities, but not with the Secretary's office. O'Malley did not know whether they will visit any other locations in Massachusetts. Monitors are also being sent to Arizona, Michigan, Minnesota, New Hampshire, and Virginia. Dillon said election monitors were being sent to places where there have been problems with the integrity of elections. For example, where poll workers made mistakes in giving people access or didn't let people come in, or they used the wrong poll book, or they didn't have ballots, the correct ballots for that jurisdiction, so people were denied the right to vote, she continued. Dillon did not get into the specific instances of problems for any of the jurisdictions. While there were complaints made during March 5th, Super Tuesday, presidential primary election in New Bedford in 2024, an investigation found that the problems to be minor and had no effect on the results. Boston also had some problems with polling locations running out of ballots in 2024. Officials said in a press conference August 19th that they have since made improvements. However, it isn't so unusual to have election monitors at the polls. According to O'Malley, it is typical for the DOJ to send monitors to cities and towns with language requirements under the Voting Rights Act. Boston has multilingual ballots and other voting materials, so the DOJ typically goes to Boston polling places for federal elections to make sure that voters are provided with language assistance. However, New Bedford has no language requirements under the Voting Rights Act, so it is unusual for DOJ monitors to visit that city, O'Malley said. That being said, all polling places are open to public observation in Massachusetts, and DOJ monitors have the same level of access as any other public observer. They are permitted to observe from outside the voting area, but not to interfere. According to a DOJ spokesperson, the department sent monitors to 9 jurisdictions during the 2022 primaries and to 27 jurisdictions in 2024. Election monitoring is a long-standing DOJ practice that has continued under presidents of both parties, the DOJ spokesperson said in an email. It helps ensure compliance with federal voting laws and strengthens public confidence in the process. Boston election officials said they are confident that they will have safe, free, and fair elections. City Records Commissioner Paul Chong, who is currently leading the election department, encouraged residents to not be deterred by the election monitors. We feel that we are prepared for whoever comes to see that what we do and how we do elections in Boston, Chong said. I want to emphasize for voters, especially, that election monitors are here to observe. If they come, the election department, not the voters. I strongly encourage voters to participate in our election coming September. Second 2026 human West Nile case confirmed in Massachusetts by Rinders. I strongly encourage voters to participate in our election coming September. Second 2026 human

just days after the first one was confirmed. The first case of West Nile virus was contracted by a man in his 90s in Middlesex County. The second case of West Nile involves a man in his 60s who was also exposed in Middlesex County. As a result of these cases, the locations of exposure and cumulative findings of West Nile virus in mosquito samples, the risk for WNV has been elevated to high in Boston, Brookline, Cambridge, Everett, Newton, Somerville, and Watertown, a press release said. Mosquitoes tested positive for West Nile virus in Worcester and Bolton earlier this month. Here's what you need to know. West Nile virus is a mosquito-carried virus that can cause illness ranging from a mild fever to more serious disease like encephalitis or meningitis, according to the State Department of Health. It was first identified in the United States in 1999, according to the Massachusetts Health Department. Luckily, 80% of West Nile infected people tend to feel little to no symptoms. Symptoms tend to include fever and flu-like illness. In rare cases, more serious illness can occur. A smaller number of people who become infected, 20%, will have symptoms such as fever, headache, body aches, nausea, vomiting, and sometimes swollen lymph glands, the state health department said. People over 50 are most at risk for having a serious case. According to the CDC, there is no direct treatment for West Nile, as antibiotics do not treat viruses. People with severe illness often need to be hospitalized to receive supportive treatment, such as intravenous fluids, pain medication, and nursing care, the CDC page for West Nile said. The CDC said about 1 in 150 people infected with West Nile virus develop a severe and sometimes fatal illness. According to the State Health Department, anti-mosquito precautions you should take to avoid contracting West Nile include avoiding mosquito bites, apply insect repellent when outdoors, use a repellent with an EPA registered ingredient, DEET, N-N-diethylm-tulamide, permethrin, picaridin, KBR-3023, oil of lemon eucalyptus, p-methane-3/8-diol, PMD, or IR-3535, according to the instructions on the product label, the State Health Department said. Being aware of peak mosquito hours, which are the hours between the darkest period of twilight, when the sun sets, to sunrise. Mosquito-proofing your home, repairing any holes in your screens, making sure your screens are tightly attached to your doors and windows, draining standing water around your home, protecting your animals. Owners should also speak with their veterinarian about mosquito repellents approved for use in animals and vaccines to prevent WNV and Triple E, the state health website said. Three children at Center of Mother's Murder Trial by Aisha Bagchi and Ramon Padilla from USA Today. As Lindsay Clancy's murder trial approached closing arguments, jurors will be asked to decide whether the former labor and delivery nurse is criminally responsible for killing her three children in January 2023. At the heart of the legal question for jurors is whether Clancy knew what she did was wrong and was capable of following the law. Clancy's defense lawyer, Kevin Reddington, has argued that she suffered from postpartum psychosis. The trial has garnered national attention, not only because of the questions about

0: criminal responsibility and mental health treatment, but it also highlighted because of the human story at the heart of the case, that three children were killed by one of the people most responsible for their care. During the trial, witnesses have testified about what those children were like and what kinds of childhoods they had leading up to their deaths. The picture painted is one of happy children who were full of energy and enjoyed family trips to places like Cape Cod and Boston's Museum of Science. Cora Marie Clancy was born on December 24, 2017. The Clancy family had a birthday party for her at Nova Trampoline Park in Plymouth, Massachusetts, after the holiday period, on January 27, 2023. Patrick Clancy testified. A short video clip played in court showed Cora wearing a pink crown while the kids sang happy birthday song for her. Elaine Rossi, a nanny for the Clancy family, testified that Cora was a girly girl. She enjoyed arts and crafts and playing with her Fresh Mart child supermarket playset, Rossi said. She was lovely, Rossi added. Patrick Clancy testified that his daughter was into princesses and had a lot of friends. She just liked taking care of people, he said. On Cora's fourth birthday, her mother posted on social media that her daughter was growing into the most perfect version of herself and was the sweetest gift God ever gave me. Dawson William Clancy was born on September 30th, 2019. The young boy was into firefighters and trucks and liked watching the Paw Patrol TV series, according to Patrick Clancy's testimony. Paw Patrol focuses on a boy who leads a team of search and rescue dogs. Dawson was full of energy, rambunctious, funny, silly, Rossi testified. The day he was killed, Dawson played outside in the snow, building a snowman with his sister. Patrick Clancy remembered seeing Dawson sitting on the couch eating chicken nuggets and green beans when he left to run errands the evening of January 24, 2023. At which point, Lindsay Clancy has said she strangled Dawson and his siblings before trying to kill herself. Talon Patrick Clancy was born on May 26, 2022. He was the happiest, sweetest, easiest baby. He was just a love, Rossi said in her trial testimony. Patrick Clancy also described his youngest child as just a happy baby. Talon survived for 3 days after his mother tried to kill him by strangulation. He died in a hospital on January 27, 2023. Heat reshapes business fashion. Workplace dress codes getting a makeover. By Agnieszka Olenska, Helen Reed, and James Davey. By Reuters. Scorching summer temperatures have done what decades of dress-down Fridays have failed to do. Get men to the office in shorts. Japan's capital led the way. This year, the metropolitan government's long-standing no-tie, no-jacket, cool biz campaign went a step further by encouraging its staff to ditch long trousers and try t-shirts and sneakers. As heat waves mounted across Europe, other workers followed in Tokyo's wake, sometimes with the encouragement of authorities and management, sometimes without. Major retailers told Reuters linen shorts and suits were flying off the shelves in Britain as men opted for breathable fabrics more commonly associated with Mediterranean climes. The lines between commuter and holiday style are blurring, Martha Hibbard, menswear buyer at British department store John Lewis. Marks and Spencer said sales of men's linen trousers in June to July jumped 183% compared with the same period a year ago. H&M, one of Europe's biggest fashion retailers, said it was bringing in lighter clothes and delaying the release of autumnal lines to later in the year. It looks like we're not going back to when it comes to climate change, Andreas Lowenstam, H&M's head of menswear design, said. Hugo Boss said it has increased its assortment of tailored shirts. In Boss by Beckham, range in collaboration with soccer star David Beckham, offers a standard pair of cotton tailored shorts for $267. The trend was there to see in Europe's business hubs, from London's Canary Wharf to the streets of Frankfurt, but there were some limits. At Norway's largest bank, DNB, staff were welcome to wear shorts and skirts. Folks wear Vidar Korsberg Dalsbo, told Reuters. However, we are probably talking about smarter garments with some length rather than a ballerina skirt or a cheeky pair of 1970s-style soccer shorts. In June, Gianfranco Lott, Switzerland head at insurance group Swiss Re, wrote an email to staff with tips on how to stay cool. Alongside the list of suggestions, such as drinking water, breaking when needed, and taking a dip in Lake Zurich, just across from the office, there was a quick reminder that shorts are for weekends. Germany's biggest union, IG Metall, and services sector union, Verdi, both told Reuters they believe dress codes should be relaxed or waived if necessary at times of higher temperatures. Summers are getting hotter, heat waves are becoming more frequent, and the strain on workers is noticeably increasing. Moritz Tiedemann, occupational health expert at IG Metall, said, "Thank you so much for listening, and I hope you all have a safe and well day."
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9: Hello, and thank you for joining the Talking Information Center. I'm Jay, and today is Wednesday, August the 26th, 2026, and I'll be reading from the Lynn Daily Item. First article, Swampscott Beach Access Under Legal Review by Aaron Hickey of the Item staff. Town attorneys are reviewing questions over public access to Wales Beach after concerns about no trespassing signs along adjacent waterfront properties arose earlier this summer. Conservation Commissioner Chair Tony Bendrois said Tuesday that the town had referred the matter to its attorneys to determine what rights property owners have along the stretch of beach and where public is permitted to walk along the shore. As a result of it being raised in various ways, the town has sent a request to its attorneys to look at the whole situation to figure out what's going on there, Ben Drowitz said. The review follows concerns raised last month after signs were observed near the public easement at Whales Beach. At the time, Conservation Commission members said they were examining a settlement agreement presented by property owners, arguing that it affected the public's right to cross a portion of the beach. Ben Drowitz said Tuesday that KP Law, the town's legal counsel, is now looking into that agreement. The legal questions mainly involve two properties near the easement, Ben Drowitz said, but the town's rights at one of them have already been established. In the 1981 case Daly versus Town of Swampscott, the Massachusetts Appeals Court upheld a land court decision finding that the town had acquired a prescriptive easement over the portion of waterfront property seaward of its retaining wall. The court found that residents had openly used the area as a public beach for more than 20 years, and that town departments had cleaned, maintained, and patrolled the beach. The easement allowed the town and its residents to use the area for the usual purposes for which a beach is used, according to the decision. The neighboring property, however, presents a separate question. Ben Drowitz said the owners have claimed there was an agreement with the town affecting the rights to part of the beach. KP Law, the town's legal counsel, is now examining that agreement and the extent of any rights it provides. Even if the agreement gives the property owner a claim to some of the beach, Ben Drowitz said, her understanding is that it does not encompass the entire area. If it turns out that the agreement, they do have some claim of the property, fine. But I don't think it's all of the property, she said. It should be made clear that people could still walk. Commissioner Glenn Tarpinian said the number of no trespassing signs in the area has decreased in recent weeks. I was there 2 weeks ago, he said. There were like a dozen plus signs. When he returned Monday, however, a significant number had been removed, he said. Ben Drowitz said the town had not yet taken action on the signs and is awaiting the result of a legal review. The commission also raised questions about how the properties are assessed for tax purposes. Commissioner Geraldine Falco questioned whether the property owners are paying taxes on the land affected by the public easement. That issue has also played a role in the 1981 court case, when the appeals court found that the beach area in question had not been assessed or taxed to the property owners and considered that a further evidence that the town had claimed rights to the beach. Ben Drowitz said KP Law could examine the tax question, potentially, along with the town's board of assessors. For now, the commission is waiting for the town's council to determine the extent of the rights associated with the properties along the beach and what they mean for public access. We'll wait and see what comes of that, Ben Drowitz said. Next story, Students Wind Up as Summer Winds Down, by Sophia Harris and Elizabeth Della Piana, who are on the item staff. With summer coming to a close, students across the region are trading beach days for backpacks as local schools prepare to open their doors for the 2026-27 school year. Students will return on different dates depending on their district and grade, with some heading back before Labor Day and others beginning after the holiday. As students prepare to return to the classroom, local superintendents are encouraging them to approach the new year with an open mind, get involved, and make the most of opportunities ahead. In Lynn, students in grades 1 through 12 will return to school on September the 2nd, slightly earlier than usual because of the late Labor Day holiday. After 2 days of classes, students will have September 4th off for the Labor Day weekend before returning the following week. Preschool and kindergarten students will begin on September the 8th. Superintendent Dr. Molly Cohen said the earlier start was agreed upon with Lynn Teachers Union leadership and received overwhelming support from its membership. As the students return, Cohen said she wants them to approach the new year ready to participate in their education. We want our students to come curious, ready to work hard, and embrace new challenges, Cohen said. Every new school year is a fresh opportunity to grow. That means asking questions and staying organized and participating in class, she said, but also understanding that mistakes are part of learning. The most marketable skill is coming to school each and every day ready to engage, Cohen said. Attendance is one habit Cohen believes can make a major difference throughout the year. Learning starts with being present, she said. Every day a student is in school is another opportunity to learn something new, build relationships, discover a passion, receive support, solve a problem, and grow. Cohen also encouraged students to explore opportunities outside the classroom, whether through sports, clubs, performing arts, volunteering, or leadership roles. We want every student to find something that helps them feel like they belong, she said. And when students encounter challenges, Cohen said, they should remember they are people throughout the district they can turn to. I hope every student knows there is an entire team of adults cheering them on, Cohen said. Our teachers, counselors, clinicians, principals, coaches, nurses, and support staff chose this profession because they believe in young people. Students in grades 1 through 12 in Linfield will return September the 2nd, followed by kindergarten students September the 4th and preschool students September the 9th. Ninth grade orientation will be held August 31st, while kindergarten orientation is scheduled for September the 3rd. Superintendent Thomas Geary said he wants students to begin the year knowing they have a place within the district. We want every student to feel known, supported, challenged, and excited to come to school each day. We have an incredibly talented and thoughtful students in our schools, and we want them to actively participate in shaping their school experience, Geary said. Students will also see several new faces this year, with 18 new teachers and 5 new administrators joining the district. Some of the largest changes are at the middle school, where Michael Walsh will serve as the new principal and Ellen Fierick will join as director of curriculum and instruction. Wendy Leone, a longtime middle school teacher, will serve as interim special education team chair, while Christine Gorey will join the school as office secretary. They will work alongside assistant principal Dana Courtney. We're excited for students to meet all of our new staff and for the positive relationships that will develop, he said. The advice Geary said he'd give all students in the district is to be kind, be courteous, and not be afraid to push beyond your level of comfort. I want students to be active participants in their education, Geary said, to find their passion, pursue them, and make the most out of any opportunities. Marblehead students in preschool through grade 12 will have their first day of school on August 31st. Superintendent John Robideau said that one of the most important things students can do to start this year successfully is also one of the most basic. Show up. This may sound obvious, but attending school and being present and engaged while in school is the best way for students to start the school year off well, Robideau said. Student engagement is a collective focus for the district, he said, requiring educators, families, and students to work together throughout the year. The engagement does not have to end when the school day does, Robideau said. Extracurricular activities can help schools educate the whole child as long as students find a healthy balance among school, home, and other activities. He also wants students to understand that the adults they encounter in school are there because they want to help them succeed. Students need to know that we are in education to foster their successes and to provide them with the resources to support necessary for social, emotional, and academic growth as they move through the school system and into life after graduation, Robideau said. His advice to students is to attend consistently, remain positive, and not be afraid to make mistakes. Come to school consistently. Be excited. Stay positive. Try to live in the moment. Own your mistakes and don't be afraid of failing forward, because that's how we grow, Robideau said. Beyond the academic achievement, he hopes students leave this year, having learned how they want to carry themselves around others. I want all students to feel safe, be their own person, and treat others with empathy, kindness, and respect, Robideau said. Your educational experience is what you decide to make of it, so be actively engaged as much as possible. Nahant students in grades 1 through 6 will return August 31st with preschool orientation and kindergarten screenings and visits taking place during the opening days of the school year. Superintendent Robert Lebo said he is looking forward to seeing students return with energy that accompanies the beginning of another year. I'm looking forward to seeing all our kids again, full of excitement and positive attitudes about having a great school year ahead of them, Lebo said. His advice for students is to give school their best effort while remembering how they treat their classmates matters too. It will make a difference to them regarding their options for a bright and rewarding future and, most importantly, to treat their fellow students with kindness and respect, always, no matter what the situation may be, he said. Students in grades 1 through 12 in Peabody will begin the school year on September the 2nd, while kindergarten and preschool students will start the following week. Superintendent Josh Vidala said the district is looking forward to welcoming students back while introducing a new curriculum designed to support students both academically and socially. This year, we are looking forward to implementing the Wayfinder curriculum across all grades to support mental health, social and emotional learning, as well as bullying prevention and intervention, Vidala said. He said the district will continue to focus on providing opportunities. Schools will continue to focus on providing students with daily opportunities to engage in rigorous learning with grade-level texts that align with state standards, Vidala said. In Saugus, grades 1 through 12 will begin on September the 2nd. Pre-K and kindergarten will begin on September 3rd. Superintendent Michael Hashim could not be reached for comment. In Swampscott, preschool students and those in grades 1 through 12 will return September the 2nd. Kindergarten students will begin September the 10th following screenings and a visitation day. Superintendent Jason Kalichman said one of the benefits of working in education is that every September gives students and educators another opportunity to begin again. We had a tremendous year last year, and we want to build on the success we had, Kalichman said. We want to create a school environment where all of our students, as well as our faculty, are excited to come to school every single day. As for advice, Kalichman said he would tell students to be open-minded. Try new things and challenge yourself, he said. And after summer away from morning bells and school schedules, Kalichman offered students one final piece of advice. And let's get to school on time, he said. Next up, Nahant weighs Castle Road sidewalk plan by Olivia McKinnon-Stevens, who is a staff writer for The Item. The Select Board and Planning Board met Tuesday night to discuss how to proceed with the Castle Road issue and options for restoring the sidewalk. The Castle Road issue has been surrounded by confusion for the past few years, with the joint meeting intended to clarify the plans and address lingering questions. One of the main questions was whether the 33-foot-wide road, including the sidewalk on the opposite side, would have to be significantly narrowed to reinstate a sidewalk. According to the Select Board, it is not true. If the sidewalk were narrowed, it would be a maximum of 4 feet, the typical width of a sidewalk. Both boards and Town Administrator Allison Nieto agreed that that Stantec, the consulting company that drew the 2024 plan for the sidewalk area where the Coast Guard housing once stood, should be present at the plan at a public should present its plan at a public meeting. The goal would clarify the plans and explain in layman's terms what is being proposed and when the section of sidewalk could be reinstated. The proposed 17-foot easement has created much of the confusion. The Select Board clarified that the easement is an area blocked off for construction of the sidewalk and that the entire 17 feet would not be used for a walkway. Stantec still needs to clarify whether the sidewalk would extend into the property or the road. Because of the legal issues and differing documentation since the Coast Guard housing was sold, an official outline for a new sidewalk was never created, though the goal remained to reinstate it. This confusion resulted in Tuesday night's meeting. What began with occasionally charged discussions over what Stantec's plan outlined ended with board members acknowledging that the issue predates many of their tenures. While no official date was set for the public meeting with Stantec, both boards will continue with discussions with each other and the company as the town works to clarify the plan and determine how to move forward. Next, Saugus Playground is Golden by Elizabeth Della Piana, item staff. The community celebrated the grand opening of the new Golden Hills Playground with a ribbon cutting and the opportunity for local children to try out the new equipment on Tuesday. Town manager Scott Crabtree was joined by Board of Selectmen members State Rep Donald Wong and State Senator Brendan Crichton as he spoke about the new playground. "I'm very pleased to welcome our residents, children, and families," town meeting members, local and state officials, town employees, and everyone who helped make today possible, Crabtree said. Crabtree said the project cost approximately $1.4 million in improvements to the old playground. "This represents a significant investment by the town in our neighborhoods, our recreational facilities, and most importantly, our children and families," he said. The playground includes three play structures, a rope carousel, and interactive features designed in a forest theme to blend into the surrounding area. Crabtree pointed out that the new basketball court, shaded picnic place, LED lighting, and improved drainage. He said there were security cameras. "A project of this size requires the support and hard work of many people," he said, thanking the selectmen, finance committee, and town meeting. He added, "Golden Hills continues a long-standing commitment shared by the town, administration, and Board of Selectmen to improving parks, playgrounds, and recreational facilities throughout Saugus." Crabtree highlighted other projects supported over the years, including improvements to the Veterans Memorial Elementary School Playground, Bristol Park, and the Anna Parker Playground. The improvements to the Stackpole Field are also nearing completion. "I want to recognize our State Senator Brian Crichton, State Representative Jessica Giannino, State Representative Donald Wong. Through their collective efforts, the town received $75,000 in supplemental state funding over two fiscal years to assist this project," he said. Crabtree thanked Kevin Negro of PMA Consultants, who's also the owner's project manager for the Saugus Middle School project. He also thanked his office staff, Mike Gaffney and Janine Meredith, as well as former selectman Corrine Riley. Riley helped advocate for the project after being notified by resident Trang Lee about the state of the playground. "We are proud to officially return this beautiful recreational space back to the community," Crabtree said. Selectman Chair Deborah Panetta thanked Crabtree for making the playground a priority, thanked everyone involved, and acknowledged the residents who came out for the ribbon cutting. "I want to thank Mrs. Trang and Corrine Riley for bringing this place to my attention," Wong said. "It's beautiful. And I also want to thank the local government and, of course, the state delegation who voted to bring money to this project." Selectman Vice Chair Anthony Colangelo echoed the sentiment, thanking Riley for her persistence and calling it a good day for Saugus. Riley said it was amazing to finally see the project completed. "Trang Lee had reached out to me when I was on the board, and it was her push, and the town meeting members were all involved. I introduced Trang to Donald Wong, and he got involved. The playground was in deplorable condition, and to see it look like this is just awe-inspiring," Riley said. She said the state government, local officials, and town meeting members all worked together to bring it to fruition. "And the taxpayers, because if it wasn't for them, this would not be here. I'm absolutely thrilled that I got to see it. I worked with great people to get it done, and I can't wait to see it be enjoyed, Riley said. Lee has organized community cleanups at Golden Hills since 2020, and this year the cleanup was also called a celebration with the knowledge that the new playground would be there shortly. Today's ribbon cutting of our newly renovated park celebrates what our community can accomplish when we work together, Lee said. I love this neighborhood and the pride of our residents take in our little corner of the town. Lee said, over the years of cleaning the area, which has become a community Earth Day event, she is connected with her neighbors and community members. I'm grateful for the opportunity to collaborate with local, state governments and representatives to help make the park a renovation possible, she said, giving special thanks to Dan Kelly, Al McCauley, and Dottie Barker for their dedication to the area. Lee said she was happy that the neighborhood and surrounding community will have a place to gather, and she looks forward to continuing the community cleanup and taking pride in the place we all call home. Next, North Shore Community College taps nonprofit to run dining. By Sophia Harris of the Item editorial staff. A Salem nonprofit that trains young adults for careers in the culinary industry will take over food service at North Shore Community College this fall, bringing its workforce development model to the college's Lynn and Danvers campuses. Root will become North Shore Community College's first official food service and catering partner to begin with the fall semester, a move expected to create 15 to 20 jobs for graduates of the nonprofit's program while expanding dining options for students, faculty, and staff. The partnership will also give Root access to commercial kitchens on both campuses, allowing the organization to increase its culinary training, employment, and community meal operations without reducing its existing programs in Salem. We've opened our doors in Salem in 2017 to train young adults who have too often been overlooked or underestimated for good, stable culinary careers, Root Executive Director Nate Berkowitz said. This partnership lets us do that work on an even bigger stage, nourishing North Shore Community College students and staff while creating new jobs for our graduates, some of whom are already taking classes on these very campuses. Root works with young adults ages 16 to 26 who have faced barriers to employment, providing culinary training, industry-recognized credentials, life skills, and continued career support. For NSCC students, their partnership will bring extended dining hours, online ordering, and a new menu featuring affordable, scratch-made meals. The changes were developed in part based on feedback from the college's students community, according to Doreen McIack, North Shore Community College's Assistant Director of Communications. Root cafes will operate from 8 a.m. to 6 p.m. Monday through Thursday and from 8 a.m. to 2 p.m. on Fridays. Students will also be able to order meals in advance for pickup using Toast Point of Sale items system. The menu will include locally sourced products, including coffee from Atomic Coffee and bread from A&J King Artisanal Bakers. NSCC President William Heineman said the college selected Root not only as a food service provider, but also because of the connection between the organization's work in education and workforce development. Through this partnership, NSCC is investing in a local organization that shares our fundamental commitment to education, opportunity, and community well-being, Heineman said. Together, we are building a collaboration that supports our students, strengthens our community, and creates meaningful workforce development opportunities right here on the North Shore. Those opportunities will include 15 to 20 new positions for graduates of Root's programs, including jobs that could lead to positions with greater responsibility. Root employees working at NSCC will also be introduced to the college's certificate and degree programs. The partnership expands an employment model Root has developed alongside its culinary training operation. Through its alumni employment program, the nonprofit provides graduates with paid work and continued career support. Its community catering program employs alumni to prepare meals distributed through local organizations to households experiencing food insecurity. Root has produced more than 175,000 meals for food insecure households across North Shore since opening. The addition of Lynn and Danvers Kitchens will increase the amount of space available for that work, allowing Root to expand its training, employment, and community catering capacity. Root will continue operating its culinary training program, alumni employment program, and community catering program from its Salem location at its current levels, Malik said. The expansion comes as Root approaches another milestone in its training program. The organization graduated its 29th cohort of culinary training program on August 20th, bringing the total number of graduates since 2027 to 269. Its 39th cohort is scheduled to begin September the 14th. NSCC serves more than 7,000 students each year from communities across the North Shore through more than 40 degree programs and more than 30 certificate programs at its Lynn and Danvers campuses. Root's move onto those campuses gives its graduates another place to put their training to work while placing them alongside students pursuing their own education and careers. Root is thrilled to partner with North Shore Community College and to bring fresh, scratch-made food to the Lynn and Danvers campuses, Berkowitz said. Thank you once again for tuning into the Talking Information Center. I'm Jay, reading the Lynn Daily Item from August 26th, 2026.
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11: Here's the forecast for the Boston and South Shore area on the Talking Information Center from the National Weather Service. For today, increasing clouds, temperatures in the lower 80s. Partly cloudy overnight, temperatures in the mid-60s. Sunny on Thursday, temperatures in the mid-80s. The sun rose this morning at 6:04, setting at 7:28 this evening. 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
10: And coming up next on the Talking Information Center, it's today's reading of the Salem News. 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
14: Hello, everyone. This is Kathy from the Talking Information Center. Today is Wednesday, August 26, 2026, and I will be reading from the Salem News. Nearly 400,000 early ballots cast in Massachusetts primary. Nearly 400,000 Massachusetts voters have already cast ballots ahead of the September 1st primary election, with a one-week early voting period underway and mailed ballots piling up in local election clerks' offices. As of Tuesday, 393,236 primary ballots had already been cast through the mail, with statewide turnout of 7.6%. Among those, 327,165 are Democratic ballots, while 66,701 are Republican, according to Secretary of State Bill Galvin's office. To date, registered voters have requested nearly 719,000 mail ballots, most of which have already been sent out. Tuesday was the deadline to request a primary ballot, Galvin's office said. Meanwhile, more than 30,000 voters have already cast ballots in person at local town halls, schools, and community centers, with a week-long early voting period getting underway last weekend. From Saturday to August 28, cities and towns will allow registered voters to cast early ballots ahead of the September 1st statewide primary. No excuse or justification is required to cast a ballot ahead of time. More than 5 million people are eligible to vote in Massachusetts. The majority, about 64%, are not affiliated with a political party, elections officials say. In the north of Boston region, Andover has seen the biggest turnout so far, with 2,777 ballots dropped off at the local election clerk's office or cast during early voting. Salem reported 2,482 ballots cast, Gloucester reported 1,926 ballots, and Newburyport 1,431 as of Tuesday, Galvin's office said. Turnout is generally low in state primaries, but the marquee U.S. Senate race between incumbent Senator Ed Markey and Representative Seth Moulton, as well as a wide-open race in the sprawling 6th congressional district, are driving interest among voters and the party faithful. The winner of the Democratic primary will face Republican John Deaton, a cryptocurrency attorney and advocate, making his second run for U.S. Senate. Deaton is unopposed on the GOP primary ballot. Voters on the North Shore will also be deciding who will be the Democratic nominee to replace Moulton on the November ballot. A crowded field of 6 hopefuls are vying for the party's nomination. They are Bethany Andres Beck of Middleton, John Becchia of Linfield, Jamie Belsito of Topsfield, Dan Coe of Andover, Mariah Lancaster of Salem, and Trom Wing of Andover. The wide-open race has been the state's most expensive congressional primary of the election cycle, with the candidates collectively raising more than $10 million, according to FEC disclosures. The winner of the Democratic primary will face Republican Micah Jones, an Essex lawyer and U.S. Army veteran, in the November 3rd election. Jones is running unopposed. U.S. Representative Lori Trahan, a Westford Democrat, is running unopposed on the Democratic primary ballot. She will face Acton Republican Gary Grossi, who is also unopposed on the primary ballot in November. On the Republican ticket, former biotech executive Mike Minogue is facing off against venture capitalist and former MBTA head Brian Shortsleeve in the GOP gubernatorial primary. The winner of the Republican gubernatorial primary will face incumbent Governor Maura Healey, a first-term Democrat who is unopposed on the September 1st ballot. Voters can find sample ballots with the candidates and look up early voting locations and times on the Secretary of State's website, voteinma.com. Peabody store owners push back against tobacco fine. More than 20 local convenience store owners gathered at City Hall Tuesday morning after they say they were unfairly fined for carrying a tobacco product they didn't know was illegal to sell. According to the store owners, the city failed to notify them that the oral nicotine product, Zyn Chill, is considered a flavored nicotine product by the FDA and is therefore illegal to sell in Massachusetts, as the state banned the sale of flavored tobacco products in 2020. The product does not have an obvious flavored status, the owners argue, as Zyn's manufacturer advertises it as an unflavored product, and it also doesn't have much of a smell, they told the Salem News outside of City Hall. The owners were each fined at least $1,000 in the last week for this violation, which were found during inspections of their stores in late July by Joyce Redford, director of the North Shore Cape Ann Tobacco Policy Program. Nermeen Shaker, the owner of eMarket on Lowell Street, spoke on behalf of the group of owners and also runs a group text with the owners so they can keep each other informed of changes like this. At least one of the stores that was fined did not carry this specific product, and none of the owners knew of the violation until notice of the fine arrived in the mail over the last few days, she said. They have also all been carrying Zinchil for a long, long time. The Peabody Health Department updates me with everything, and they never sent a letter or said, Nermeen, you have to tell your group, she said. They know we all have one group. The health department usually notifies local stores of when products are no longer allowed to be sold. On August 3rd, for example, the owners were informed via mail of a new citywide ban on kratom, synthetically derived cannabinoids, and unregulated, novel, intoxicating products that will go into effect September 1st. Despite Zinchil pouches technically falling under the statewide flavor ban in the last few months, some communities in Massachusetts have specifically banned the sale of most Zin products, including Zinchil. That made the product's local legal status even more unclear, as Peabody has not adopted this ban, the owner said. The state came and inspected me a week before the July 21st inspection and passed me, Shaker said. We all have pulled Zinchil from our stores since. I am going to fight this until the end. Shaker and her group met with Randy Suckney, Peabody's health code enforcement inspector, late Tuesday morning after city councilors at large Ann Manning Martin and Jacqueline Corrivo spoke to city health officials on their behalf. The group shared their concerns with Suckney, who said he would put the issue at the top of the agenda for Peabody Health Director Sharon Cameron when she comes back to work on Thursday from 2 weeks off. In the meantime, he instructed the owners not to pay their fines and to keep Zinchil off their shelves. Suckney and Cameron did not immediately respond to a request for comment Tuesday afternoon. Lifesavers. New defibrillators to be installed at local businesses across Salem at no cost to owners. A new citywide program launched by the Salem Fire Department and the city's health department will install 60 automated external defibrillators, AEDs, at 60 businesses across Salem at no cost to owners. The Public Access Defibrillation Program, started over 3 years ago by Salem Fire Chief Alan Dion, provides participating business owners with AEDs, which are placed in accessible locations within the establishment in order to be used quickly in the event of a cardiac emergency. By placing the devices in accessible locations throughout Salem, the program is designed to help reduce the time it takes to begin life-saving treatment and improve survival for people experiencing sudden cardiac arrest. The AEDs purchased for the program are Physio Control LifePak CR2 units, which are specifically designed for use by the general public and can be operated safely and effectively by individuals with little or no prior training. Unlike older AED models, the LifePak CR2 allows CPR to continue while the device analyzes the patient's heart rhythm and, when necessary, prepares to deliver a shock. The device provides audible instructions to guide the user through each step of the process. It's not a question of if lives are going to be saved, it's when, Dion said. The device makes every decision for you, which is unique. Even if you put the pads on backwards, this machine will still work. You turn the machine on and it goes right into analyzing, telling you when the patient needs CPR. You will not get shocked. They're very sophisticated machines. Basic CPR instructions will also be kept with each AED to provide additional guidance during an emergency. In collaboration with Mayor Dominic Pangallo, the department secured funding through the American Rescue Plan Act, ARPA, to purchase the 60 AEDs in addition to cabinets, signage, and related medical equipment. 35 of the defibrillators have been installed so far, with the rest expected to be in place by the end of September. Fire department employees worked with each participating business, which included restaurants, social clubs, public housing, and other public buildings, to identify visible and accessible locations for the AED. The department provided a cabinet or wall bracket, as well as signage and an AED inside decal for the business's exterior door, while the businesses were responsible for installation. According to the department, while some business owners were initially hesitant to participate and expressed concerns about liability, nearly every business chose to participate following visits by Salem Health Department Director David Greenbaum and Fire Department Administrative Deputy Peter Schaublin to answer questions about the program. There were just some unknowns, Dion said, but just by putting a face on the message and letting them know that we can do some good with this, it helped. There's no liability or risk involved, and it's something that will save lives. Without the initiative of our firefighters and other city departments to get involved and have this collaborative message, the mayor's office in particular, this would never happen. Massachusetts law provides liability protection for individuals who provide emergency medical care, including CPR and defibrillation, under certain circumstances. More information is available under Massachusetts General Laws Chapter 112, Section 12V. Exemption of specific individuals rendering emergency cardiopulmonary resuscitation or defibrillation. Mayor Pangallo said that the program is an example of what can be accomplished through the collaboration of the city and the community to make Salem safer. Every second counts during a cardiac emergency, and having access to an AED can mean the difference between life and death, remarked Mayor Pangallo. I want to thank Chief Dion, the Salem Fire Department, our local businesses, and all of the community partners who have made this initiative possible. By placing these life-saving devices in restaurants and other gathering places throughout Salem, we are strengthening our emergency preparedness and helping ensure that residents and visitors alike have access to critical care when it matters most. Another part of the PAD program is to compile a list of all city-owned AEDs and others the department has knowledge of, including their locations, and register them in a national database similar to PulsePoint, which maintains a database of locations and makes them available through its free app, NRAR, PulsePoint Near, available in the App Store. We'll list all the locations of the AEDs in the city, not just those owned by the department, but those registered in numerous locations. While the AED batteries have a 3 to 5 year lifespan, the fire department will routinely inspect the devices once a year to confirm that it is still operational. The department has further plans to improve community safety and emergency response by expanding CPR and AED training for Salem residents and employees of local businesses, which Dion said could be funded within the department's own budget. Sac Strong 5K Race honors coach and teacher. A 5K race will be held next month in honor of beloved teacher and coach Chris Sakalakos, who lost his fight with osteosarcoma last year. The Sac Strong 5K race will take place on Sunday, September 20th at Lieutenant Ross Park in Peabody from 9:45 a.m. to noon and will raise money for osteosarcoma patients and research. The disease is a rare and aggressive form of bone cancer that affects people of all ages. Because it is so rare, awareness for osteosarcoma and research for treatments and cures remains critically important, the Sac Strong Foundation said in a statement. Through Sac Strong, Chris's legacy continues with a mission to raise awareness for osteosarcoma, support individuals and families navigating a diagnosis, and advance hope through advocacy, community support, and research, the foundation said. Sakalakos was raised in Peabody and graduated from Peabody Veterans Memorial High School in 1998. He went on to become a math teacher at Linfield High School and also coached high school basketball at St. John's Prep in Danvers and football at Salem High School and Linfield High. He also shared 2 daughters with his wife, Christina. Sakalakos was diagnosed with osteosarcoma in May 2024. Despite undergoing chemotherapy and many surgeries, he died on September 16, 2025, after the cancer had spread to his lungs. His family founded the Sac Strong Foundation to raise money for osteosarcoma research and fund an annual scholarship for a Linfield High graduate. The Sac Strong 5K is more than a race, the statement said. It is an opportunity for the community to come together to honor those we have lost, celebrate survivors, support those who are currently fighting, and remind every family facing osteosarcoma that they do not fight alone. Visit www.sacstrong.org to register for the race, sponsorship opportunities, or to learn more about the Sac Strong Foundation. Early voting polls and times in North Shore communities. Voters on the North Shore can hit the polls ahead of Election Day this week for the upcoming state primary on September 1st. Polling hours and locations for early voting, which began August 22nd and concludes August 28th, are as follows. In Salem, Early voting is at the City Hall Annex, 98 Washington Street, first floor, directly across the street from City Hall. Free early voting parking spaces will be available in the Sewall Street lot. Early voting hours in Salem are Wednesday, August 26, 8 a.m. to 4 p.m. Thursday, August 27, 8 a.m. to 7 p.m. Friday, August 28, 8 a.m. to noon. In Beverly, early voting ballots can be cast on the first floor of Beverly City Hall, located at 191 Cabot Street. Early voting hours in Beverly are Wednesday, August 26, 8:30 a.m. to 4:30 p.m. Thursday, August 27, 8:30 a.m. to 7:30 p.m. Friday, August 28, 8:30 a.m. to 1 p.m. In Peabody, early voting will be held in Wiggum Auditorium, located on the second floor of Peabody City Hall at 24 Lowell Street. Hours for early voting in Peabody are Wednesday, August 26, 8:30 a.m. to 4 p.m. Thursday, August 27, 8:30 a.m. to 7 p.m. Friday, August 28, 8:30 a.m. to 12:30 p.m. In Danvers, early voting will be held in the Toomey Room on the first floor of Danvers Town Hall at 1 Sylvan Street. Hours for early voting in Danvers are Wednesday, August 26, 8 a.m. to 4 p.m. 8:30 a.m. to 12:30 p.m. In Danvers, early voting will be held in the Toomey Room on the first floor of Danvers Town Hall at 1 Sylvan Street. Hours for

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In Swampscott, early voting will take place at Swampscott Town Hall, 22 Monument Avenue. Early voting hours in Swampscott are Wednesday, August 26th, 8 a.m. to 7 p.m. Thursday, August 27th, 8 a.m. to 5 p.m. Friday, August 28th, 8 a.m. to noon. In Boxford, early voting will take place at Boxford Town Hall, 7A Spofford Road. Early voting hours in Boxford are Wednesday, August 26th, 8 a.m. to 4:30 p.m. Thursday, August 27th, 8 a.m. to 4:30 p.m. In Topsfield, early voting will take place at Topsfield Town Hall, 8 West Common Street. Hours for early voting in Topsfield are Wednesday, August 26th, 8 a.m. to 4:30 p.m. Thursday, August 27th, 8 a.m. to 4:30 p.m. In Hamilton, early voting will take place at the Town Clerk's Office at the Patton Homestead, 650 Asbury Street. Early voting hours in Hamilton are Wednesday, August 26th, 8:30 a.m. to 4:30 p.m. Thursday, August 27th, 8:30 a.m. to 4:30 p.m. Friday, August 28th, 8:30 a.m. to 12:30 p.m. In Wenham, early voting will take place at Wenham Town Hall, 138 Main Street. Hours for early voting in Wenham are Wednesday, August 26th, 8 a.m. to 4:30 p.m. Thursday, August 27th, 8 a.m. to 4:30 p.m. In Middleton, early voting will take place at the Middleton Clerk's Office in the Town Hall and Community Center at 105 South Main Street. Hours for early voting in Middleton are Wednesday, August 26, 7:30 a.m. to 4 p.m. Thursday, August 27, 7:30 a.m. to 4 p.m. Friday, August 28, 7:30 a.m. to noon. In Ipswich, early voting will take place at Ipswich Town Hall at 25 Green Street. Hours for early voting in Ipswich are Wednesday, August 26, 9 a.m. to 3 p.m., Thursday, August 27, 9 a.m. to 3 p.m., and Friday, August 28, 9 a.m. to 11 a.m. Peabody resident concerns prompt action. City councilors are calling for a closer look at traffic safety and bike path maintenance across Peabody. Following concerns raised by Bartholomew Street residents last month, Ward 1 Councilor Craig Welton made a motion during the latest City Council meeting to schedule a Municipal Safety Committee meeting to discuss the issues, with Police Captain Scott Richards present. I had a number of constituents reach out about some travel safety issues on Bartholomew Street, Welton told the council. I think all of us know that there's been ongoing challenges with how narrow the street is in certain areas and speeding and a bunch of different things. Welton said the meeting will discuss possible traffic safety mitigation measures for Bartholomew Street and also the Bartholomew Street and Lynn Street intersection. His motion was unanimously approved. Residents previously pointed to speeding and motor vehicle accidents along the narrow road, which is frequently used as a shortcut between Linfield and Lynn Streets. Bartholomew Street resident Paul Campbell welcomed the upcoming discussion. "I think it's great. I'd love to go," he said. Campbell hopes officials will consider adding a three-way stop and crosswalk near his home, where he said three bus stops are located. He also wants officials to clarify the road speed limit, as signs along the street display different limits. The Municipal Safety Committee meeting to discuss Bartholomew Street has not yet been scheduled. Additionally, Councilor-at-Large Tom Rossignol made a motion that Mayor Ted Betancourt, Department of Public Services Director Will Paulitz, and Parks, Recreation, and Forestry Department Director Jackie Giardi do a full assessment on all our bike paths and establish a maintenance plan. "I was at the last Community Preservation Committee meeting, and what's happening is the Community Preservation Committee is approving all these bike paths, but the ones that have been established way back in the beginning, their maintenance, I would say, is subpar," Rossignol said. Prosecution's final witnesses question psychosis claim in Clancy trial. The prosecution's final witnesses in the Lindsay Clancy murder trial Tuesday attempted to cast doubt on claims that she was suffering from postpartum psychosis and that a voice ordered her to kill her three young children. Dr. Gregory Sathoff, a forensic psychiatrist at the University of Virginia and a senior psychiatrist for the FBI's Behavioral Analysis Unit, said Clancy told him during two video interviews earlier this year that she began hearing a voice on January 24, 2023, after getting a call from her then-husband Patrick Clancy while he was out running errands. Sathoff said Lindsay Clancy told him the voice did not stop until she had strangled Callan, Dawson, and Cora Clancy.

0: Clancy in the basement of their Massachusetts home. Clancy's mental health is a key issue at her trial. Defense attorney Kevin Reddington does not dispute that Clancy, 36, killed the children, but says she shouldn't be held criminally responsible because she had postpartum psychosis, a rare mental illness linked to the stress, sleep deprivation, and hormonal changes that follow childbirth. Clancy then also tried to kill herself. She has pleaded not guilty to murder charges. Prosecution's experts say they don't believe Clancy heard a voice. Sathoff, who has treated thousands of patients with psychosis, said he found Clancy's account unconvincing. He found it unusual that Clancy said the voice stopped when she was done strangling the children, that the voice was constant rather than intermittent, and that she never previously reported hearing a voice to her medical providers. She also gave a different timeline to other evaluators about when she first heard the voice that day, he said. Committing the act is not curative of the voice, Sathoff said of the voice, stopping abruptly. I've never even seen that. Earlier Tuesday, forensic psychologist Kirk Heilbrun told jurors he also didn't believe Clancy's claim that she experienced what mental health providers call a command hallucination. Instead, he concluded she took her children's lives so they wouldn't suffer after she killed herself. Everything I did as part of this evaluation, the evidence, much more strongly, in my opinion, supported the second explanation, which was the serious suicide attempt accompanied by killing the children out of love, Heilbrun said. Defense raises doubts about psychologist assessment. Clancy's lawyer, Kevin Reddington, challenged Heilbrun about his conclusions, including whether he had made up his mind before he interviewed Clancy this year at the state hospital in Tewksbury, where she stays. Would you agree with me, sir, that before you met with Lindsay at Tewksbury, you pretty much had an idea that this woman was a beast, killed her three kids, didn't you? Reddington asked. Heilbrun disagreed with that characterization, adding that he did his best to have an open mind. Reddington also highlighted earlier testimony from Clancy's friends and family, including Patrick Clancy, that she was an incredible mother taking care of her kids. Bringing her life experience, which you've testified yesterday that she never had any abuse in her life, was raised by a loving mother and father, good student, hard worker, great mother, good friend, wonderful wife, Reddington said. She then randomly decides to kill her children by strangling them. Those are the facts we're dealing with. Clancy was suffering from a mental disease. Heilbrun told jurors that Clancy had bipolar disorder and depression, conditions made worse by her insomnia and adverse reactions to prescribed medications, but he concluded that Clancy was criminally responsible for the killings. She retained an awareness of the illegality of killing others, including her own children. Her moral awareness of this killing was influenced by her strong desire to die, and if she was dead, not to leave her children behind. Prosecutors say the former labor and delivery nurse planned the killings and contrived to get her husband out of the house by sending him to pick up medicine for one of their children and dinner for the family. Heilbrun testified that Clancy's actions while Patrick Clancy was out involved a set of choices that she had to make and ran counter to her claim that they involved no decision-making on her part. This is difficult but important to say. There are many ongoing decisions that have to be made to accomplish a killing like this in 18 to 20 minutes, Heilbrun said. For example, why the basement? Who among the children goes first? What do you say to the kids to keep them from panicking? Sathoff is expected to resume his testimony Wednesday. That will be followed by closing arguments, possibly as early as Thursday. Wildfires rage across North Texas. Extreme heat raises fire risk across the region. Several wildfires raged across part of North Texas on Tuesday as extreme heat and dry, windy conditions elevated the fire risk across the region. By Tuesday morning, the Ross Fire had burned across an estimated 50,000 acres in Palo Pinto and Jack counties, with an estimated 5% containment, according to the Texas A&M Forest Service. What started as a large grass fire midday Monday near U.S. 180 rapidly grew into a large wildfire, consuming tens of thousands of acres as it spread overnight into parts of Jack County. Smaller fires were also burning Tuesday in other parts of North Texas. In Wise County off FM 51, the Pecan Fire had burned across nearly 60 acres and was 40% contained, the Forest Service reported. Another smaller fire in Parker County, south of Weatherford, was almost fully contained. The Fort Worth, Dallas office of the National Weather Service on Tuesday reported dangerous heat with temperatures exceeding 100 degrees across much of the region. The Weather Service advised against activities that could spark new fires, such as tossing lit cigarettes on the ground, dragging tow chains, and driving over tall grass. The service anticipated the heat to lessen some by midweek, with a chance of isolated storms Wednesday and Thursday. That's all the time we have for today. I'm Kathy, and thank you for listening to the Salem News at the Talking Information Center.
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9: Greetings and welcome to the Gloucester Daily Times for Wednesday, August 26, 2026, brought to you by the Talking Information Center. Located in beautiful Marshfield, Massachusetts, this is your reader, George Krine. New number one talks plan for schools. It's written by Bobby Grady. This summer, Amy Pascarello has stepped from assistant superintendent to superintendent of Gloucester Public Schools and has been getting ready for day one of her time as the district's leader. The first day of school in Gloucester is next Wednesday, September 2nd, and Pascarello will be beginning her 12th year in the district. She served previously as principal of the now-closed East Gloucester Elementary School and as assistant superintendent of the district. Filling the role of assistant superintendent is former North Reading Middle School principal Catherine Tucker, who was named to the position earlier this year. Coming into the school year, Pascarello said she is being guided by her three-stage entry plan, her background and core education values, as well as a support network of mentors and new superintendents across the state. While there won't be drastic changes in Pascarello's first year, parents should be aware that grades K through 12 will all use the same communication system. Parent Square is the title of it. Entry plan and year one. The entry plan, which began last spring, is in what Pascarello is calling the listen and learn stage, where she has spoken with and will continue to speak with staff, parents, community members, and whoever wants to meet. I just want to listen and learn from as many stakeholders in Gloucester about what's great about our community and where are some gaps or things we can improve on, Pascarello said. Another part of stage one includes diving into district data, from test scores and attendance to policies and procedures and district operations. Coming from within, you would think I would know our data fairly well, and I do, but I don't know it through the superintendent's lens yet, so I'm re-looking at all of that, she said. The stage will continue until around November, when she said her efforts will shift more into analyzing what information she has gathered from listening and learning and asking additional questions based on her findings. Once I go through that stage and clarify anything that I haven't figured out, around January or February, I'll come out with some sort of communication of my findings and talk about next steps as a district, she said. I'll make recommendations to the school committee and to the community about that. But throughout the entry plan phase, Pasquarello said teaching and learning in the district will not stop. We will continue with our plan for ongoing improvement and keep those priorities in the forefront, she said. Those priorities include improving student belonging and engagement, instructional strength, special education excellence, and social-emotional learning and mental health. That's me saying we're not coming in and changing everything on day one. I was actually part of developing our plan for ongoing improvement as assistant superintendent, she said. One thing that Pasquarello said will be changing slightly is the district slogan, every day matters, everybody belongs, every student learns too, every day matters, everybody belongs, everybody learns. Pasquarello said she wants to define what each part of that slogan means as well. When we say every day matters, it's a nice slogan, but what does it mean? It means that students are in school in front of quality teachers every day, she said. I feel that everybody has something to contribute to our community. I expect collaboration, and the one change I am doing is everybody learns. I expect students, staff, parents, myself, everyone to continue to learn. One particular challenge Pasquarello is facing in her first year is the loss of 15 and a half positions from last school year, which came as a result of significant budget shortfalls. Pasquarello said every cut will impact students, and we are always going to do the best we can to educate our students with the staff that we have. She said that she will advocate for additional staffing in the future. She plans on supporting teachers through professional development, as well as allowing them time to collaborate and support one another. Background and core values. Much of Pasquarello's decades-long educational career has been spent in elementary education, either as a teacher or a principal. Her experience in those roles has helped shape the core values she is bringing into the job. Those values include student-centered decision-making, collaboration, and accountability. When I was a principal, every decision I made, I looked at it through the lens of how is this affecting a child's day, the child's learning experience, safety, or sense of well-being, she said. I truly value that, and I will continue to look through the lens as superintendent. She said that no single person can improve a school system alone, so there needs to be strong collaboration, and everyone needs to be held accountable. Parents are trusting us with their children, and it's important that we make them feel safe, give them the support they need, and have high expectations for their learning and behavior, she said. Conduit work planned in Manchester. Masconomo neighbors may lose power for 48 hours. It's written by Stephen Hagen. The placement of electricity conduits at the cell signaling technology site off Atwater Avenue and at a separate project at 9 Masconomo Street may cut power to neighbors for up to 48 hours. After public hearings on the two conduit projects August 17th, the select board by unanimous 5-0 approved the work. During the meeting, National Grid design engineer John Jenkins said plans call for the installation of conduits and two utility poles at the cell signaling technology construction site adjacent to School Street and Route 128 off Atwater Avenue. The conduit work at Masconomo Street, Jenkins said, is related to the recent demolition of a home there. The plan calls for installation of underground conduits as a means to provide a power feed along Masconomo Street and a portion of Beach Street. The Masconomo Street work is expected to leave 30 to 40 customers who live in the neighborhood without power for 24 to 48 hours, Jenkins said. That's going to be new construction, Jenkins said. We want to take the opportunity to install a new transformer on his property. It's a good opportunity to benefit the customer and improve our infrastructure. Select board member Catherine Bellotta said the length of the outage is concerning. That's a pretty significant outage, she said. I'm not comfortable with just saying you can shut down someone's electricity service for 48 hours. Jenkins said at the meeting that customers will be notified about the planned power outage, which he said should take place within the next 6 to 8 weeks. This is all residential, Jenkins said. There's an outage list already created. Jenkins said cell signaling technology's request for the conduit work is significant. I think they're getting ready to start construction because the poles are going to be there for their service, he said. They want to be able to mark out what they're going to be doing. This is just like a preparation stage for work for their large service that's going to be going in. Jenkins said the planned conduits will be permanent. I know it is part of a larger project to distribute the power load on our feeders because they have a large load coming in, he said. Cell signaling technology began construction of a scientific research and development facility at an old granite quarry off Atwater Road in December of 2024. Since then, the company's project team has completed excavation and grading to reshape the site, and municipal water and sewer systems have been extended from Mill Street under Route 128 throughout the site and to Atwater Avenue, said attorney Mark Glovsky, who represents Cell Signaling Technology. In addition, an extensive storm drainage system has been installed, which includes a, quote, rain garden and detention pools designed to handle an 11-inch rain event. The privately held Cell Signaling Technology, founded in 1999, develops and produces antibodies and other related reagents used to study the cell signaling pathways that affect human health. It employs about 700 workers worldwide, with most working at its Danvers and Beverly sites. List of festival schooners announced. It's written by Gail McCarthy. The 42nd Gloucester Schooner Festival, featuring nearly two dozen schooners of all sizes, will descend upon the historic harbor next week. Several of the visiting vessels were part of the recent Sail 250, in which Boston was one of five stops in the nation in an event that marked the 250th anniversary of the nation's founding in 1776. Cape Ann was well represented in that Boston event. Besides Gloucester's flagship Adventure, the large schooners, more than 80 feet in deck length, are coming are the American Eagle, Dennis Sullivan, Ernestina Morrissey, Harvey Gamage, and the Tabor Boy. A complete list of the visiting vessels are on the Gloucester School Festival website at maritimegloucester, written as all one word, .org. Over the extended Labor Day weekend, some schooners will offer a Greet the Fleet sail, sunset sails, a fireworks cruise, parade of sail, or charters, and view the individual vessel websites to explore the options. The 121-foot Adventure, about to celebrate its centennial, will lead the parade of sail on Sunday, September 6th. It's a special year for two reasons. It's the country's 250th birthday, and it's Adventure's 100th birthday, said Daisy Nell Collinson, a founding member of the festival. For those on land, there are many options to visit or see the vessels up close while they're docked in Gloucester, including at Seven Seas Wharf, Blue Collar Lobster Dock, I-4C-2, where temporary floats are added, and Maritime Gloucester, which hosts the event. Collinson said this event provides an opportunity to get up close to these historic vessels. The vessels are not paid to visit, and one way to show support for the vessels is to book a trip on board. In establishing the festival, the idea was to create an event that is as much a celebration of the schooners as it is for celebrating ground zero of schooner building in both Gloucester and Essex. It's a time when schooner captains and crews can make new friends or revisit captains and crews they already know, Collinson said. These vessels represent a living history and a legacy. As an example, she mentioned the 92-foot schooner American Eagle coming from Rockland, Maine. This schooner was built in Gloucester in 1930 as an auxiliary fishing schooner. She was originally a Gloucester dragger, the Andrew and Rosalie, Collinson said. She later went to work as a passenger schooner, and that's part of the story of how some of the schooners survived, by being repurposed to become passenger schooners and a way for people to explore the size of the vessel and the complicated way of catching fish in the old days. The return of the American Eagle is a reunion. Because the latest owner is Captain Tyler King, who grew up in his family's small wooden boat yard in Gloucester, where he has built or repaired nearly every type of wooden vessel and its systems, according to his bio. Motorists on Roger Street in downtown Gloucester see the image of the Andrew and Rosalie on the outdoor mural at TD Bank at the corner of Harbor Loop. Both Adventure and Ernestina Morrissey are also former fishing vessels turned windjammers. Each is also a National Historic Landmark. The Ernestina Morrissey was launched in 1894 in Essex as the Gloucester fishing vessel F.E.M. Morrissey, and later carried Arctic expeditions and Cape Verdean immigrants, according to its website. It is now the official vessel of Massachusetts with its home port in New Bedford. Learn more about the vessels, where to visit or explore sailing options at maritimegloucester.org. Healy unveils ICE rules for schools and daycare. It's written by Christian Wade, State House reporter, Boston. The Healy administration rolled out new guidance Tuesday for public schools and state-licensed daycare facilities on dealing with visits from federal immigration agents. Governor Mara Healy, a Democrat, said the new restrictions are based on a bill she signed earlier this month that, quote, makes clear that schools and child care programs are places for children to learn and grow, not places for ICE to target families. Continuing, as families prepare for the new school year, every child should feel safe walking into their classroom, and every parent should feel confident dropping them off, she said in a prepared statement, including, these resources give educators and providers the clear guidance they need to put those protections into practice. Under the so-called PROTECT Act, civil arrests are prohibited on school property or at state-licensed child care programs without a judicial warrant or judicial order. The law also requires covered schools and programs to adopt policies governing interactions with civil law enforcement. Those policies must be in place by September 1st or this first day of school, whichever is earlier, according to the Healy administration. But the Healy administration said the law protects schools and daycares regardless of whether they have implemented the required policy. Students, children, and families across Massachusetts deserve to feel safe when they walk through the doors of their school or child care program, Education Secretary Stephen Zwicky said in a prepared statement. These new resources give schools and early education and care programs clear, practical guidance to implement the PROTECT Act and ensure educators and providers know how to respond to civil immigration enforcement. We will continue working with schools and programs across Massachusetts to support them as they put this law into action, Zwicky said. The new guidance stems from a bill signed by Healy earlier this month that bars U.S. Immigration and Customs Enforcement agents from pursuing civil arrests at courthouses, schools, and houses of worship, and prohibits state and local enforcement from asking about immigration status. The PROTECT Act effectively makes Massachusetts a sanctuary state by codifying a so-called sanctuary state by codifying and expanding a 2018 Supreme Judicial Court ruling that local police don't have power to detain people on immigration charges unless they face criminal charges or are subject of a judicial warrant for their arrest. Democrats pushed the bill through the legislative process in July on the final day of the formal session over the objections of Republicans who argued that provisions of the bill were unconstitutional and put the state at risk of a legal challenge by the federal government to block the restrictions. Passage of the bill comes as the Trump administration threatens to crack down on states that restrict immigration enforcement. The Department of Homeland Security has criticized the state's push to restrict local law enforcement from working with federal immigration officials, saying it will make the state less safe and require ICE to, quote, have a more visible presence so that we can find and apprehend the criminals let out of jails and back into communities. Instead of working with us, Massachusetts lawmakers are choosing to release violent criminals from their jails directly back into our communities. I'm not sure that's what the law says. To perpetrate more crimes and create more victims, DHS said in a misleading recent statement. Sanctuary politicians must stop putting politics above public safety. ICE has already targeted the state with several high-profile immigration raids over the past year, including a recent operation that led to the arrest of more than 1,400 so-called illegal aliens, the agency said, who have criminal records and ties to transnational organized crime and gangs. Healey, who's seeking another four-year term in November, shrugged off concerns that the Trump administration will target the state over the new restrictions and said they won't prevent federal authorities from targeting criminals sought for deportation. In September, the U.S. Department of Justice sued Boston over its sanctuary policies, limiting cooperation with federal immigration crackdowns, claiming the city government is shielding criminal aliens from deportation. New old Thatcher skiff being repaired. It's written by Stephen Hagen. Rockport. The board that oversees Thatcher and Straitsmith Islands is tackling needed repairs to one of its boats with the aim of keeping the vessel seaworthy. The Thatcher and Straitsmith Islands Town Committee at its August 20th weighed the, quote, viability of its transport. Committee member Bob Krause said preventative maintenance has been performed on both of the organization's boats. Both boats seem to be in pretty good shape, Krause said. We're just looking to finish out the year and get everything off to where it needs to be. But Chair Sid Wedmore said some concerns have been expressed about the condition of one skiff operated by the group. There are some misgivings about its viability and how that will be addressed, Wedmore said. Krause said the skiff, which was recently acquired, has already undergone some repairs. It's a new, old skiff, he said. We did some basic work on it to make it fairly seaworthy. We realize it may not be something that everybody approves of or really likes at this point. Krause said group members plan to continue working on the skiff during the coming winter to really get it up to speed and get it finished so it will be a little bit more usable going into the next year. Krause said he expects the skiff to be hauled out of the water possibly sometime in October. He said if anyone has any serious issues with the condition of the skiff, he would, quote, love to hear about it. This is something that we're going to continue to work on over the wintertime, he said. During the meeting, Alice Twombly described the skiff as, quote, pretty heavy and difficult to move about. It doesn't appear to be viable for our purposes, she said. Twombly suggested potentially putting together a, quote, lumberyard skiff. You can take a skiff design and instead of building it out of high-end materials, you can use lumberyard plywood, she said. We built dories out of that and they lasted 20 years. The Thatcher and Straitsmith Islands Town Committee manages the town's proprietary interest in the maintenance and use of the islands. The nonprofit volunteer committee is dedicated to the historic preservation and operation of the islands located just off Rockport's coast. The group raises money and organizes special events aimed at preserving the sites while facilitating visitors' enjoyment of their scenic, natural, and cultural benefits. The committee is appointed by the Select Board and meets the third Thursday each month on Zoom. Meetings begin at 7 p.m. School supplies being given out at Picnic. Parents are invited to head to Burnham's Field with their children Thursday, August 27th for free fun and food before the school year begins. Back to School Picnic will be held at from 9:30 a.m. to noon and is being hosted by the Community Church of East Gloucester with support from the Open Door, Gloucester Police's Cops and Kids program, and the Serenity, S-E-R-E-N-I-T-E-E, restaurant group. At the event will be a bounce house, obstacle course, pizza party, chicken fingers, sports and arts and crafts, as well as free backpacks and school supplies for kids. In the event of poor weather, the event will be moved to Friday, August 28th. In the unlikely event that you have not heard yet, Dolly Parton died at age 80. I'll read the obituary that the Associated Press released. It's written by Kristen Hall. Dolly Parton, a country music icon whose soaring vibrato, musical vocals, poignant songwriting, and sparkling costumes defined her rise from a log cabin in the Tennessee mountains to the height of stardom and acclaim, has died. She was 80 years old. Known for her curvy physique, massive blonde wigs, and skin-tight outfits that served her self-deprecating wit, she was among the most beloved personalities in music and beyond, the rare celebrity whose appeal transcended generations, geography, and politics. She wrote hundreds of songs, including classics like Jolene, Coat of Many Colors, and I Will Always Love You, that totaled more than 100 million worldwide sales and more than 1 billion online streams. Parton, who plucked bejeweled banjos, guitar, and dulcimers with her long fingernails during performances, was a generous philanthropist and successful businesswoman whose project included a theme park in the Smoky Mountain foothills near her birthplace. Her career was forever influenced by her upbringing as one of 12 children born into what she called a dirt-poor Tennessee family. She started her education nonprofit Imagination Library to send free books to children in Tennessee because her father, who quit school to work on the farm, struggled to learn to read. Parton's first musical performances were in church, where her grandfather was a preacher. By age 10, she was learning guitar and singing on local television shows. At age 13, she appeared on the Grand Ole Opry in Nashville, where Johnny Cash introduced her as a little girl here from up in East Tennessee. With a suitcase of songs, she followed her uncle, Bill Owens, also a songwriter, to Nashville after graduating high school in 1964. Fred Foster, who produced Roy Orbison, Willie Nelson, and more, saw her potential and got her songs cut by other artists, as well as recording and releasing Parton singing her own material. By the mid-1970s, Parton was a Nashville queen. A key collaboration with Porter Wagoner. Parton's partnership with Porter Wagoner, a pencil-thin, pompadoured star with flashy rhinestone outfits, was key to her career. She honed her acting skills on his syndicated TV show, and he advocated for her to get a record deal at RCA. Their first duet, The Last Thing on My Mind, was released in 1967, the same year she started her own publishing company. While her duets were often big radio hits, Parton's solo singles didn't chart as high at first. With Wagoner as a co-producer, she began to adjust her country warble to a more polished pop-leaning style. She got her first number one solo single with Joshua and reached the top five with the ballad Coat of Many Colors, about how her mother sewed together scraps of clothes to make a coat Parton wore so proudly, even as her peers mocked her for being poor. The song, with its biblical references and ode to maternal love, was later made into a children's book and a TV movie. Time for one or two letters. Dwayne has passion for people. I have enormous respect for Carolyn Stewart and her longstanding involvement in Democratic politics. I especially appreciate her letter, You May Not Like My Picks, But Vote. This published in the Times on Thursday, August 20th, and encourage us readers to vote whether we agree with her selected candidates or not. I feel a need to write that I disagree with Carolyn's selection of Dan Coe as her candidate for the 6th Congressional District. I believe Tram Nguyen is the, and again, her last name is Nguyen, is the right choice for this moment. Tram is a dynamic and effective leader, the only candidate who has held elected office. She's been a state representative for 8 years, mastering the art of crafting and passing legislation. I have nothing against Dan Coe. He strikes me as more of the same candidate who will bring more of the same results. Tram strikes me as a passionate advocate for the people who will shake things up to get us the results that will improve life for many who live in the district. Truth be told, Dan Coe could probably do a fine job as our representative. My concern is that we need someone fresh. Someone who knows that we don't have to choose between making life better for people and standing up to Donald Trump. That candidate is Tram Nguyen. And Nancy Goodman, and that was written by Nancy Goodman of Rockport. And finally, more questions for Minogue. Massachusetts does not need a mini-me version of Donald Trump on Beacon Hill. Republican gubernatorial candidate Mike Minogue talks about affordability, but his record and political alliances tell a different story. Mr. Minogue aligns himself with Trump-style politics built on division, grievance, and economic policies that hurt working families. Trump-backed tariffs raise costs on consumers and businesses alike, and Massachusetts residents already struggling with housing, health care, and energy prices cannot afford more political theater disguised as economic policy. Voters should also ask why questions continue to surround the unpaid public expenses connected to events at Mr. Minogue's property, that is the unpaid 7,200 Gloucester Police detail escorting J.D. Vance's motorcade to his private fundraiser. Accountability and fiscal responsibility start with paying your own bills, Mike, not shifting burdens onto Gloucester taxpayers. Massachusetts needs competent leadership grounded in facts, ethics, solutions, not another politician imitating Trump's chaos. Thanks for listening. Join us again tomorrow for another edition of the Gloucester Daily Times, and have a great evening.
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11: Here's the forecast for the Boston and South Shore area on the Talking Information Center from the National Weather Service. For today, increasing clouds, temperatures in the lower 80s. Partly cloudy overnight, temperatures in the mid-60s. Sunny on Thursday, temperatures in the mid-80s. The sun rose this morning at 6:04, setting at 7:28 this evening. 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
15: Hello, this is Kathleen, and today, Wednesday, August 26th, I'll be reading to you from the daily news of Newburyport. It went fabulous. Riverfest draws thousands to Salisbury Beach by Caitlin D. Salisbury. Riverfest 2026 was a smash hit, with thousands of people braving gloomy weather at the Broadway Boardwalk to enjoy live tunes by a variety of artists on Saturday, according to organizers. Nationally known alternative rock band The Spin Doctors, which recently played a gig at Leader Pavilion Bank in Boston, headlined the free festival hosted by local radio station 92.5 The River and the Salisbury Beach Partnership. The Day of Music also featured performances by Salisbury native Gavin Marenghi, another alternative rock band, Buffalo Tom, and indie music group Fantastic Cat. The River general manager, Donald St. Sauveur, said the event went as smoothly as organizers hoped. "I thought it went fabulous. It was, I think, our most effective, best executed Riverfest in Salisbury Beach to date," he said. Similarly, Salisbury Beach Partnership Board of Directors member Paul Descoteau said Riverfest was a hit and praised the radio station for its work behind the stage. "It was well put together event. The River does an awesome job. We're proud to host it and partner up with them," he said. Not only did it run smoothly, but the festival also drew a large crowd, St. Sauveur said, with 3,500 to 5,000 people showing up in spite of the blustery weather and gray skies. "Everything actually worked out great, and the crowds were surprisingly as large as we had hoped," he said. St. Sauveur said seeing the high turnout on a dreary day was heartening, as it demonstrated a commitment to watching the performances no matter what. "It wasn't walk-up traffic going to the beach on a bored, beautiful summer day. If you were there, you intended to be there to see the artists and the performers at Salisbury Beach. So that was really reaffirming," he said. The successful festival comes a year after the cancellation of Riverfest 2025. Last year's festival was canceled on the day of the event because of high tides that could have posed a safety risk to festival equipment and the people setting it up, much to the chagrin of organizers, the audience, and the artists. So St. Sauveur said it felt good to bring the festival back this year and have a majority of the event's sponsors return. "It's very gratifying," he said. "We probably had 75% of our sponsors from last year return, which is reaffirming that they wanted to be a part of this great event and support the radio station. Along with the sponsors, some artists such as Marenghi and Buffalo Tom, which were scheduled to perform at last year, were able to finally grace the Riverfest stage this year." St. Sauveur said both artists took time to recognize that fact during the festival and expressed satisfaction they were able to perform. Both of them commented on the stage during their performances that it was great to get a second chance to make a first impression with our audience at Riverfest. "So I'm glad that was able to be done," he said. With Riverfest 2026 now in the books, organizers will reflect on the event before planning for Riverfest 2027 begins in the coming months. "We'll do a recap meeting with a lot of the town officials and the Salisbury Beach Partnership in the coming weeks. Look to see what we can improve and enhance. And then right around the beginning of the new year, we'll start thinking about new artists and acts to bring back," St. Sauveur said. Height restrictive zoning clears hurdle. Council expected to okay measure at next meeting, by Matt Petrie, Newburyport. A measure that would restrict how tall developers can build single and two-story homes in much of the city is halfway to becoming law after city councilors unanimously voted in favor of new zoning during Monday's meeting. Authored by Councilor at Large Ben Harmon, the new measure would see the creation of R2A and R2B zone districts. The districts would comprise current R2 neighborhoods that fall outside the city's demolition control overlay district. The default height allowance in R2B would drop from 35 feet to 25 feet, while the R2A would drop to 27.5 feet. Additionally, the bill would reduce the height of the remaining R2 in the demolition control overlay district to 27.5 feet. The measure comes in response to the state's recently passed budget, which contains language states that pre-existing non-conforming structures or residential uses that do not conform to zoning because of lot size or shape, frontage lot coverage, or floor area ratio requirements may be extended or altered as of right, without the need for finding by the special permit granting authority under this paragraph, if such extension or alteration complies with the current dimensional regulations regarding height, stories, and setback. This eliminates the permit granting powers of municipal panels, such as Newburyport Zoning Board of Appeals, when it comes to buildings on non-conforming lots. A large portion of residents live on non-conforming lots. The unanimous vote came after just half an hour of deliberation, which was largely focused on proponents of the bill, explaining the rationale of creating the two distinct sub-districts so that they would be separately defined for later zoning work, as well as explanations of how each height restriction was reached through a number of workshops and expert testimonies. New zoning requires two separate votes, prompting councilors to schedule what is being called a second reading at their next meeting. The second reading allows the public chance to comment before the second vote takes place. Harmon added that is rare that there is any change in a second vote. Creation of these sub-districts lays the groundwork for future potential dimensional changes that both continue the work of addressing mansionization as well as to bring in more lots into conformity in that area, Harmon said. Mansionization is the practice of tearing down older, smaller houses in a neighborhood and building larger homes that take up most of the available lot space. A zoning map can be found in the City Council packet showing both proposed districts. After going through the Planning and Development Committee and joint public hearing with the Planning Board, the board bill had been amended. Originally, both sub-districts were set to be reduced to 25 feet, but some councilors pushed for 27.5 feet in R2A, which Harmon and fellow advocates Ward 4 City Councilor Beth Trake, Ward 2 City Councilor Stephanie Niketic, and Ward 6 City Councilor Mary Delay supported. However, discussion of moving any R2B higher than 25 feet was quickly squashed, with it being stressed that that section of the city has been the main focus point of many workshops and that the 25-foot mark had been very heavily vetted consensus. We have done so much work on that, and we are very confident with it, Harmon said. After the vote, Ward 1 City Councilor Sharif Zeed thanked those who worked on the bill before taking a moment to voice his displeasure with the state putting them in this position. You're legislating from too far away, and to add insult to injury, dumping it on page 38 million of an economic development bill. It's not appropriate. It's not process, Zeed said. He said while everyone may have opinions on how the city handles zoning, they have always done their best to do thoughtful work. You're kind of messing us up, to put it bluntly. You're screwing up the work that we're doing, Zeed said, referring to the state. Earlier in the meeting, Mayor Sean Reardon spoke briefly about the appointment of Captain Stephen Hamilton as interim fire chief. Current fire chief Stephen Bradbury III is set to retire at the end of the month with an open house set for Friday. Steve has over 40 years of experience and is our most tenured firefighter, Reardon said. For the full-time chief position, Reardon said the city has 18 applicants. Hopefully we can get someone good in there with Captain Hamilton to keep the department rolling, Reardon said. Students to begin water quality testing by Caitlin D. Amesbury. With the start of the school year comes an exciting new project for Amesbury High School students. Thanks to a grant recently awarded to Science Department head and teacher Mark Castro. Last week, Castro was awarded an $8,946 grant from the Toshiba America Foundation, a nonprofit dedicated to giving grants to make STEM fun for students in kindergarten through the 12th grade nationwide. The grant will go toward a project designed by Castro, in which a remote-controlled boat equipped with water sensors will traverse local waterways and collect water samples to be tested for a variety of purposes. The project will heavily involve students in Castro's chemistry class, which is made up of 10th graders, and his engineering class that consists of 11th and 12th graders, with each class serving an important purpose. It will be a joint effort between my engineering class, which I'm teaching this year, and my chemistry class. So the chemistry class will kind of give my engineering students an idea of what things they want to test for, and then the engineering students will design how to take those sensors onto the water to be able to record those values, he said. Principal Danielle Ricci said she is glad students will have the chance to engage in hands-on learning thanks to Castro. I think it's such a credit to our teachers, Mark in particular, who are seeking out these external opportunities and demonstrating that a small city like Amesbury has the capacity to be doing these big-time projects and really preparing our students and positioning them to be great assets to the community when they graduate, she said. Students will begin honing skills that could be useful later in life at the start of the school year when the boat is purchased and delivered, which will likely be about late September. Engineering students will then get assemble the vessel. At the same time, chemistry students will begin identifying what they want to test for in the water, with key testing parameters to include pH and salinity. Then, engineering students will design and 3D print watertight sensor enclosures that will be mounted to the boat, allowing testing to take place. Once that work is complete, the boat will likely be launched on local waterways next spring, with the goal of starting in smaller bodies of water before sending the boat out on the Merrimack River, according to Castro. What I plan to do is to start small and work up. So what we'll probably do is take the boat onto, say, Lake Attitash or Lake Gardner, or even the town pond, just to get their feet wet, so to speak, with this technology, Castro said. Once the boat is on the water, Castro said it will be able to navigate to places that may not otherwise be accessible. The technology itself allows you to go through weedy areas and areas that would be difficult to take a kayak or canoe and might not have an accessible footpath to get to. So I think one of the goals of the program is to actually explore those areas and see how well this technology accesses those areas, he said. Then, water samples will be taken using instruments on the boat, with some data to be collected and then analyzed in the classroom. Once the data is collected and validated, Castro said the group will decide how to disseminate that information throughout the community, whether it be through flyers or other avenues. But at this point, with an extensive, innovative project ahead of him, Castro said he simply hopes students will be invested and engaged. I just believe in an engineering class, project-based learning, not just gets a student interested and evolved, but it makes them feel like they're completing a project for a purpose, he said. because as educators, we're kind of fighting AI now, and we want to keep students interested and not just get the students interested and evolved, but it makes them feel like they're completing a project for a purpose, he said. Because as educators,

our family, did only one son in each generation continue to play baseball? Was it sibling rivalry, or was it simply a preference for other activities, or even a personality difference? My father, a natural athlete, was the first in the family to play baseball. He was a younger son, but his older brother was a track athlete. Dad didn't have the big footsteps to follow in his chosen sport, or in high school or college. Then I came along. Some of the earliest photos show me holding a tiny baseball bat in the lap of my father while he was in U.S. Navy training at Yale University. Then he shipped out for World War II duty in the Pacific. But his letters sent back home to my mother in Vermont often speculated on my future in baseball. So there were expectations. Once home, he would play catch with my younger brother and me, and I'm sure give us some underhand batting practice. But when it was time to join the local Athol Little League with my father as the coach, I had a one-year head start on my brother. I would continue on to play varsity baseball in high school, and then, after 3 years in the U.S. Army, return to play in college. My brother stopped playing when his Little League eligibility was up. 70 years later, I decided to find out why. While he enjoyed the neighborhood pickup games in the field across the street from our house, because it was with friends, he remembered the Little League games were not something I looked forward to. I had no connection to those kids. While there were moments of excitement, of success, there was too much time of boredom. So he turned to such things as building his own boat in the cellar, finding part-time jobs, fixing up old cars, and finding his own sport in which to excel, skiing, which should be noted was our father's other love in sports. Was there ever any resentment of me as older, bigger brother who did find success in baseball? No, I never saw it that way, he replied instantly. Not at all. So much for sibling rivalry. But what about my own sons? We too played catch in the yard. I too coached them in youth baseball. But the older was 3 years ahead of his brother, was a league all-star, and a high school varsity letter winner. Did chasing his brother's success stop my younger son from pursuing baseball? I don't think there was a sense of rivalry, Steve remembered. I have some fond memories of baseball. I remember being a good pitcher and you inscribing the game balls with my statistics. I remember you taking me out of a game we were winning to save some innings for the next game. I don't think of it often, but I do remember being a part of a team. But in high school, he switched to a different team, lacrosse. As for his own son, who played only 1 year of youth baseball, he didn't like it at all. He was bored out of his mind. Yet he loves to play catch in the backyard with one of his best friends. Finally, we're down to my two grandsons, Carter and Miles, the sons of my older son, Matthew. Both participated in youth baseball, but only the older one went on to play in Babe Ruth, American Legion, and high school baseball. The other switched to year-round soccer. What happened with baseball? Even though Miles was quite skilled, noted his father, he had neither the patience nor the love of the game. It was the slowness of baseball, the sitting on the bench, the standing in the field with nothing coming your way. He had other sports, basketball and soccer, that caught his interest. As for which sport to pick, he speculated. With you and me and Carter as the older brothers, we all have one personality type, more patient, more measured. We're more thoughtful of the process. We take in the information, analyze it, digest it, make a decision. In baseball, yes, you have your bang-bang plays, but it's more deliberate. I got him on a fastball last time. This time I'm going to try. In baseball, you have time to collect your thoughts versus having to make quick decisions. I think there's a pattern there. However, he continued, your brother, my brother, and Miles marched to the beat of their own drum. As younger brothers,
Maybe they were the more rambunctious and needed more

0: stimulation than they found in baseball. So sibling rivalry, at least in our family, seems not to have been an issue in whether a younger brother continued in baseball. Birth order, however, may contribute to personality type and the choice of a sport that a sibling finds of interest. Stuart Dean lives in Newburyport. Amesbury School Committee receives budget facilities update by Caitlin D. Amesbury. School committee members gathered at the high school Monday evening to hear updates on the district's budget and facilities. The regularly scheduled meeting began with a report on the district's fourth quarter budget by Daniel Grayton, the district's interim director of finance and operations. When presenting the report to the committee, Grayton said the district realized substantial savings over the previous fiscal year, which ended on June 30th, specifically in accounts such as health insurance, special education, transportation, special education tuition, and McKinney-Vento, which is homeless transportation. Grayton said the savings at the end of the fiscal year in these accounts allowed the district to move $632,823.68 in high school teacher salaries back into the general budget. The salaries had previously budgeted to the city's school choice revolving account. By shifting these salary expenses to the general budget, the district is able to preserve revolving funds for future needs, the budget report said. As a result of those changes going into the current fiscal year, the district has a school choice carryover balance of $1,398,630.61. Revolving funds are an alternative revenue source in which receipts are segregated from the general fund, earmarked for expenditure without appropriation for specified purposes by statute to support the activity, program, or service that generated the revenue, and spent from the actual collections on hand, according to the state's website. The report then expounded on the benefit of this shift, which ultimately resulted in a very healthy school choice carryover. This approach is consistent with the goal of using available budget capacity to strengthen revolving account balances, ensuring a robust financial cushion for upcoming priorities, the report said. However, the shift did not result in any money being saved, but rather moved. Grayton then discussed revolving accounts further, as well as utility costs, before transitioning into the quarter four utilities report. When presenting the report, Grayton went through utility-related updates at each school in the district, starting with Sergeant Jordan Shea Memorial Lower Elementary School. As part of fire inspections that were conducted at each school over the summer, it was determined that the signal time from transmission of Shea's alarm to emergency services was delayed because of poor reception in the building, according to Grayton. If you pull an alarm in the building, sirens go off. The alarms go off, the lights flash. The issue is the delayed alert getting to the fire or to the police, he said. Grayton said the solution is to put an antenna on top of the school, which will run to the firebox. And he said the alarm company is currently working on providing a quote for the workaround. After Grayton's alarm update, Amesbury Mayor Cassandra Gove commented on the matter, saying it had been an ongoing issue at Shea Elementary since the building was constructed. There's been times when it's been acceptable, and there's been times where it has been delayed, and it's just been inconsistent as they run their drills over there. So if there's decided it's not reliable enough, this sounds like the solution, she said. Grayton also provided an update on the Amesbury High School baseball field project and said work on the field is nearing a conclusion. This week, there will be sand injections on the field, which will be followed by paving, some of the final steps in the project, which Grayson said will hopefully close out in a few weeks. Once these two projects, the sand injections and the paving, are done, we should be in pretty good shape, he said. The committee also voted to approve student handbooks for the upcoming year and discussed committee goals. The school committee will next meet September 14th. Thank you so much for listening, and I hope you all have a safe and well day.
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7: You are listening to the Talking Information Center. My name is Jean. Today's date is August 26th, and I will be reading from the Providence Journal. Fault lines. The Democratic primary battle for governor between Dan McKee and Helena Foulkes is personal. She calls him mediocre, incompetent, unable to keep pace with the ideas and economic growth in neighboring states. He calls her corporate, greedy, focused more on profits than the customers of the CVS pharmacies she once led. It's a grudge match that's been simmering since he ordered an aide to hang up on her at his victory party 4 years ago, and it doesn't fit neatly into any of the larger 2026 political narratives about anti-establishment anger or generational revolt. She's running as a political outsider via Harvard and a half dozen corporate boards. His campaign has struck populist notes, but in 6 years in office, he has not advanced a populist policy agenda. Ideologically, McKee and Foulkes aren't that far apart. Neither embraces socialism, state-run grocery stores, or cultural critiques of Thanksgiving. Neither strays too far from National Democratic Party orthodoxy. And neither has a long record of woke 1.0 posts they are being asked to distance themselves from. Foulkes is a smidge to McKee's left. Not being in office has given her the freedom to stake out a few novel policy ideas, while he is mostly promoting the policies he has overseen since becoming governor in March 2021. On housing, for example, she wants to replace the current system of borrowing to subsidize affordable developments with a revolving fund paid for with income taxes. He argues this would abandon the largest investment in housing in state history under the old system. The Journal interviewed both August 4th and tried to drill down on some of the issues where the result of the September 9th primary could have the biggest impact on policy. Healthcare. Foulkes worked at Woonsocket-based CVS for 25 years, rising to vice president of the corporation and president of its retail pharmacies during a period of growth and expansion. She left in 2018 to run the struggling and now defunct Hudson's Bay Company. That business experience is central to Foulkes' case that she would make a good governor, and the McKee campaign has worked relentlessly to turn her resume into a negative. He attacked CVS's role in the opioid epidemic 4 years ago and has continued to do so this year while also taking up populist anti-monopoly critiques of the company. A June McKee campaign ad featured congressional testimony from New York Rep. Alexandria Ocasio-Cortez criticizing CVS's merger with insurer Aetna and ending with, "The patient gets screwed." McKee's attacks have not identified individual actions Foulkes, who was not CEO, took at CVS, and the only one she brings up is the decision to stop selling tobacco. Is corporate consolidation a problem in healthcare? I do think we need to step back and ask ourselves, what's the best way to take care of people, Foulkes told the Journal. I'm very open to ideas like Medicare for all, more ways that we can take a system that really works for people who are 65 and older and try to figure out how to get it to more people. So I'm not wed to anything because of my background at CVS. But, she said, attacks on CVS as a culprit in healthcare unaffordability are misplaced. I don't think that is what ails us right now, she said. I think that the people of Rhode Island, when I'm governor, will have someone who understands healthcare, who understands making sure that everything I put in place is intended to help take care of them in the most cost-effective way. Independent pharmacies have blamed CVS and pharmacy benefit managers for putting them out of business, and the General Assembly has been debating legislation intended to prevent pharmacy benefit managers from providing independent pharmacies with lower reimbursements. It died, although a bill requiring pharmacy benefit manager licensing and reporting did pass and was signed by McKee. We should have checks and balances on PBMs because any of these players in the industry need to have the right incentives about taking care of people, Foulkes said. So I'm all for making sure that there are good players in the system. I think that if PBMs were to disappear tomorrow, for example, which is what some people would like, I think that Big Pharma would laugh all the way to the bank. I think that PBMs have become the boogeyman. And I think it's a lot more complicated than that. I'm not saying they're perfect either, but I do understand that sector well enough to know how to manage it. McKee's relationship with CVS and corporate healthcare is complicated. After bashing CVS in the 2022 campaign, he rehired the company as the state's pharmacy benefit manager, a $350 million contract. And he has not backed aggressive pharmacy benefit manager regulations in the legislature, nor proposed any novel healthcare reforms or actions to prevent corporate consolidation. Should healthcare mergers like CVS Aetna be blocked or broken up? We have not broken it up, and I'm not suggesting right now, but we certainly can put in regulations that these middlemen, right, that are getting extra pay, extra benefit that's getting transferred from the customer, McKee said. That should be a wide open book, right? Medicaid. Both candidates lament doctors and other providers leaving Rhode Island due to low insurance reimbursement rates. But raising the one rate the state controls, Medicaid, is not cheap. State Medicaid spending is projected to grow faster than inflation and state revenue over the next 5 years, even as new requirements imposed by the federal One Big Beautiful Bill Act reduce the number of Rhode Islanders enrolled. It's not sustainable to be spending at a rate that's higher than our revenue. That's not going to be sustainable, McKee said about the Medicaid projections. So we need to make sure that we continue to address it as we have. If it is not sustainable, what should be cut? We have reduced the amount of people on Medicaid significantly since I've been governor. But what we've got to do, we've got to raise incomes, he said. That's like the second thing on my four-legged stool. Help our kids do better, raise incomes, right? Make sure we're healthy. Make sure we keep people building. If we raise incomes, then we're going to reduce the need. Fox proposes raising Medicaid reimbursement rates. We just had an opportunity in the last General Assembly session to raise Medicaid reimbursement rates by something in the order of $70 million and get $126 million match from the federal government, Fox said. That kind of return on federal money feels like a very good investment for the state, because then you could really raise the rates and make sure that doctors and nurses and physician assistants are all earning the money that they should and they can stay here. Is that sustainable? We all are going to need to step back and ask ourselves, what is the long-term strategy around the hospital systems, and how do we get enough people in the community working to take care of people, she said. A big reason that costs get out of control is people don't get diagnosed or treated early enough, and so their costs get very expensive and they end up in the emergency room. Data centers. There are no big data centers in Rhode Island, and none are expected to be built in the near future. Should it stay that way? I'm worried about data centers in a state that has so little land like Rhode Island, and where right now, as you look across the country, data centers are really working for the big companies they serve, but not so much the people who are living in the community, Folks said. I think they're jacking up electricity costs and causing more expense to the people who live near data centers. Does the state need a moratorium? I would be open to it, she said. McKee said Rhode Island may need a moratorium if all of a sudden we're pressed with a facility that is going to raise our utility costs, raise our resources, like on the water, infringe on those things. I think it's clear to me as a governor that some of these data centers actually drive up utility costs, electric costs, he said. And also the amount of water that they use. I think it's like 500,000 gallons a day or some ridiculous number like that. So our position is, look, if the people that bring it in under the right circumstances absorb those costs, so there's no increase in our utility costs, no increase on our resources like water, we would think favorably on it. Energy. Rhode Island's high electricity costs have been a top issue in the campaign, and most of the focus has been around short-term efforts to redirect climate money toward lowering bills for customers this winter, and whether Rhode Island should maintain the 2033 renewable energy generation goal, as Folks wants, or follow McKee's proposal to push it back to 2050. There's been less said about the candidates' long-term ideas for changing or not changing how electricity should be generated, transmitted, and paid for. And they differ significantly on the question of whether a new natural gas pipeline should connect New England to the shale gas supplies in Pennsylvania. McKee last year joined fellow Democratic governors Maura Healey, Ned Lamont, and Kathy Hulcho, all Democrats, supporting at least the concept of a new pipeline. He's kept that position this year and said in an interview this month that he has met with Hulcho, Pennsylvania Governor Josh Shapiro, Maryland Governor Wes Moore, and U.S. Secretary of the Interior Doug Burgum on the subject. If the conditions were right and the pathway of the pipeline could come through Pennsylvania, New York area, that would have to come through. We analyze that, McKee said. But in concept, I think we need it, and so I would be very supportive of that. Folks is a pipeline skeptic and has said she wants to move the state away from use of natural gas. Saving the planet and renewable energy is the cheapest form of energy, she said, although she did not totally rule out listening to a pipeline proposal if fellow governors came to her with one. Revolving door law. The debate over former House Speaker Kay Joseph Sikorski's bid for the state Supreme Court has raised questions over whether the state's one-year revolving door waiting period for judges should be revised, strengthened, or scrapped. McKee avoided a confrontation on the issue this month by not choosing Sikorski to fill the current court vacancy. Folks, when I'm governor, I will follow what I think was the spirit of the reform, which is that I will not appoint anyone to any judgeship until they have at least a year out of elected office. Bridge crisis weighs on McKee while race narrows, poll finds. In the wake of three bare-knuckle radio and TV debates, Governor Dan McKee has narrowed, but not closed, the double-digit lead held by his Democratic primary challenger, Helena Foulkes, according to a newly released WPRI-TV-12 Emerson College poll. Heading into the debates, which ended August 18th with an hour-long debate on WPRI, Foulkes led McKee by 20 percentage points or more, with one in five voters still undecided. The new poll, released August 25th, shows Foulkes now leading McKee by 15 percentage points, 45% to 30%, with 25% of likely primary voters still describing themselves as undecided, with only 2 weeks left until Rhode Island's September 9th primary day. When undecided voters were pushed on which direction they were leaning, the gap widened, with 61% of the undecideds saying Foulkes would likely get their vote, while only 39% said McKee, the 75-year-old incumbent seeking a second full four-year term. He had a strong debate, and I believe that helped him close the gap some, longtime WPRI political consultant Joseph Fleming told the Journal. But he still has a 15-point deficit with time running out, early voting already underway, and very little money left for TV ads to make his case. That's a large block of voters to make up in 2 weeks, and he's lacking money, said Fleming, when asked about McKee's chances of beating the odds currently stacked against him. The survey of 528 likely Democratic primary voters was conducted between August 21st and 22nd by Emerson College for WPRI TV 12. It had what the pollsters called a plus or minus 4.2% credibility interval. The Washington Bridge and opioids. Unlike some past surveys, the new WPRI poll delves into why voters do not appear willing to reelect McKee, despite some misgivings about Foulkes' own track record as head of the pharmacy division at CVS during the opioid crisis, a history McKee and his backers have hammered again and again. Those polled were asked, do you approve or disapprove of the way Dan McKee has handled the Washington Bridge crisis as governor? The answer, 63% somewhat or strongly disapproved of what he did after closing the westbound span of the interstate bridge abruptly in December 2023 out of concern that it was so deteriorated it was on the verge of collapse. Very few people were neutral, only 15%. The poor maintenance that doomed the bridge began years before McKee took office, and the Department of Transportation officials who oversaw the span were hired by his predecessors. But after promising a day of reckoning, he has not yet called out any specific decisions by his predecessors or former DOT Director Peter Alviti, Jr., whom he kept in charge for more than 2 years after the bridge closed. Fleming's takeaway. I've been saying from the beginning, the bridge is the gift that keeps on giving to his opponents. People have a very negative opinion about the job he's done with that bridge. I don't think people are blaming him for the closure of the bridge, but I think the way it was handled afterwards, and that really, I think, has hurt him big time. The result? No Democratic group, demographic group in the WPRI Emerson survey applauded his handling of the crisis that has frustrated drivers as he touts a projected 2028 completion date for a brand new bridge he had tried without luck to get a contractor to commit to building by this election. The poll also asked, do you approve or disapprove of the way Helena Foulkes handled the opioid crisis as a CVS executive? The response, 46% somewhat or strongly disapproved, but 28% were neutral and possibly unsure exactly how much control she actually had as executive vice president of CVS Health and president of CVS Pharmacy between 2014 and 2018, though she gives CVS credit for reducing the flow by removing some pill mill doctors from approved subscriber lists. There's no question that has had some impact, but it looks like the bridge has had more of an impact than the opioids at this point, Fleming said in an interview with the Journal. Since the last WPRI Emerson poll, Fleming noted that McKee's support among union members has grown. In the last survey by Channel 12, he was down 15 points with union voters, whereas now, after a string of union endorsements, Fleming notes, he's only down by 1 point. Within this group, Foulkes scored 37% to his 36%. But he has to do much better than that with the unions, because that's a group that he's been really working hard to win over, Fleming said. McKee is doing best with people who have a high school education or less. He's leading that small subgroup now by 39 points, where she's doing a lot better with people who have had at least some college education. The two are now running almost even among young voters, whereas last time he was down by 12 points. But among the middle-aged voters, age 50 to 59, he's still trailing 55% to 21%. Within the age group most likely to vote in primaries, those over age 60, she leads him 46% to 31%. New mall owners meet with Costco for possible Providence Place location. Could Rhode Island's first Costco open in the Providence Place Mall? New Providence Place owner Joseph R. Polino Jr. says that's a possibility and that he's had some initial talks with the cult favorite retailer that has been high on Rhode Islanders' wish list for years. Pressed on how, where, or why Costco, which has two influential Rhode Islanders, gubernatorial candidate Helena Foulkes and former governor and former U.S. Secretary of Commerce Gina Raimondo, on its board, would open in Providence Place, which is about 80% leased, Polino pointed to other Costco models across the country that are in unconventional locations. The question is, can we convince them to maybe do an urban area, Polino said while speaking to media at the mall. I don't know, but we're going to try. We've had some initial talks. They didn't throw us out. They didn't sign anything. So we're going to have a lot more talks with them. Perhaps more realistic, and what Polino also says he wants, is a grocery store in the mall. Downtown Providence lacks a supermarket and also lacks grocery markets in general. Local market Serendipity Gourmet, 173 Waybosset Street, has a hot bar, dry goods, and a few essentials such as milk, and Marucci Japanese Food and Deli, 113 Washington Street, has specialty foods, a Japanese deli, and a few specialty vegetables, but nothing downtown approaches either a traditional grocery store or a bodega. I think downtown needs a supermarket, Polino said. It's something that the mayor has said to me from day one. Get a supermarket into Providence Place. He's been saying that, and we want to try to do that. And there's other major realtors that we're working on also, so I'm encouraged. Helena Foulkes went so far as to hint at a Costco coming to the Ocean State in the gubernatorial debate, saying, I very much expect there will be a Costco in the near future, without elaborating. Polino, along with Pyramid Management Group and DW Partners, bought the mall out of receivership for $133 million. Providence Place, which opened in 1999, went into receivership in November 2024 after its previous owner, Chicago-based Brookfield Properties, stopped paying its mortgage. U.S. Bank National Association alleged that Brookfield Properties borrowed $305 million from its lenders in 2011, but ultimately defaulted on that loan last May, was still owing some $259 million. The newest Costco in the area is the closest for anyone living in Providence, about 30 minutes away in Sharon, Massachusetts. But the nearest Costco depends on where someone lives. From downtown Providence, the Sharon Costco, just north of the Trader Joe's in Foxborough, is a 25-minute, 24-mile drive. That Trader Joe's is one of the few in Massachusetts that sell beer, wine, and liquor. From downtown Providence to the Dedham Costco in Massachusetts is a 36-mile, 40-minute drive, depending on traffic. From downtown Providence to the Avon Costco in Massachusetts is a 42-mile, 50-minute drive, depending on traffic. North Kingston is the break-even point between Costcos, an estimated 49-mile, 55-minute drive to East Lyme, Connecticut, or a 45-mile, 52-minute drive to the Costco in Sharon, Massachusetts. For Rhode Islanders living close to the Connecticut border, the East Lyme Costco is closer. Rhode Island's first big chance at a Costco was ruined in 2020 by Cranston residents and politicians who vehemently opposed plans to locate the retail outlet on the site occupied by Mulligan's Island. Now the plans are for that land to become a golf driving range. Despite the vitriol in the first go-around, Costco came back to Cranston a second time in 2023, proposing a store on the site of a former state prison. No sooner than they gave us everything did they retract it all without prejudice, and now it's not moving forward, Cranston's planning director at the time, Jason Pizzullo, said in January 2024. For a brief second, it was there, and then it was gone. Next came the flurry of local officials trying to court Costco's for Smithfield and Warwick, but those plans never turned into anything.
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8: Here's the forecast for the Boston and South Shore area on the Talking Information Center from the National Weather Service. For today, increasing clouds, temperatures in the lower 80s. Partly cloudy overnight, temperatures in the mid-60s. Sunny on Thursday, temperatures in the mid-80s. The sun rose this morning at 6:04, setting at 7:28 this evening. 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
6: 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And Framingham.
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14: Good day, everyone. This is Ed at the Talking Information Center of the Massachusetts Radio Network, bringing you articles from National Interest. We'll lead off this week with Glenn Van Herk's essay entitled Why the Golden Dome is Essential for Homeland Defense. Recent reporting last week suggests that the Golden Dome missile defense system will cost more than $1 trillion and that its utility is questionable. Both positions are inaccurate. Recent cost estimates do not reflect the actual planned architecture of the Golden Dome's program office. The argument that the Golden Dome will compromise nuclear deterrence and thereby erode strategic stability does not fully appreciate the extraordinary new threats to the homeland that have been created not just by drones, but even more importantly, by ballistic, hypersonic, and cruise missile systems capable of carrying non-nuclear payloads to critical infrastructure and targets in the United States. Strategic stability is eroding. The risk of deterrence failure is growing daily. Two oceans and a friendly nation to the north and south no longer provide what was once considered a North American sanctuary. Our country faces daily attacks in the cyber domain and information space, often aimed at fanning the flames of internal discord. While drones are receiving much of the attention today, China, Russia, and others, such as North Korea, have relentlessly fielded as well highly capable ballistic, hypersonic, and cruise missiles. They can carry both conventional and nuclear payloads. These weapons can be delivered from space, air, land, sea, and subsea. They can hold the North American homeland at risk, along with those of European and Asian allies. Even rogue actors such as the Houthis are fielding capable conventional missiles, thanks to Iran. For decades, Washington almost exclusively relied on nuclear retaliation to deter Moscow and Beijing. For North Korea and Iranian threats, U.S. policy was content to provide for only more limited defense. Today, the United States faces what has become a strategic missile gap. An array of modern offensive conventional systems, both kinetic and non-kinetic, are now more capable, without using nuclear weapons, of disrupting Washington's national command response system and gravely damaging critical U.S. infrastructure. To deter such attacks on the homeland, the U.S. must field Golden Dome for America, a layered, integrated in missile defense architecture designed to counter these new conventional threats. The nuclear deterrent remains necessary as the foundation of homeland defense. Today, however, the U.S. military's strategic options are over-tilted towards deterrence by massive nuclear retaliation. Golden Dome will complement the U.S. nuclear deterrent by strengthening deterrence against first-wave conventional attacks by defense denial. Deterrence works when adversaries conclude that an attack will fail to achieve its objectives or that the cost will far outweigh any gain. Golden Dome defensive systems, along with comprehensive Homeland Defense campaign plan, will address that decisively. It will create a multi-layered shield, sensors and effectors, both kinetic and non-kinetic, operating from ground, sea, air, and space. An adversary contemplating any kind of conventional or limited nuclear attack against the U.S. will have to take account of the real possibility that many of its attacking weapons will be neutralized by a combination of Golden Dome, kinetic, and non-kinetic shields. The uncertainties and complexities created by Golden Dome will complicate foes' planning, reducing the potential value of any missile or drone threat. Golden Dome will not replace nuclear deterrence. Instead, it will fill a dangerous strategic gap created by a new age of conventional weapons systems. Some claim that Golden Dome will undermine strategic stability by threatening an adversary's second strike nuclear capability, thus fueling an arms race. This could not be further from the truth. Aggression is much more likely when one actor is unable or perceived to be less capable of defending itself against a range of threats, such as conventional missile or cyber attack. Arguably, this is where the U.S. is headed today. Golden Dome is not designed to make nuclear weapons obsolete or to enable a U.S. first strike with impunity. Even a highly effective first strike architecture would leave residual risk that no rational U.S. president would accept as a basis for aggression. What Golden Dome provides is a deterrent for more plausible scenarios of the coming decade. Limited conventional strikes aimed at intimidating Washington at a moment of crisis, disrupting strategic infrastructure and impeding the ability of U.S. forces to be sent from the homeland to support allies. Golden Dome will dramatically raise the cost of such adventurism. It will provide Washington more tools to preserve peace under pressure. Today's vulnerability against conventional-style attacks is creating instability, handing our foes an open invitation to attack the homeland using non-nuclear tools. Golden Dome is affordable and achievable. The current cost estimate for a focused architecture is $185 billion through the mid-2030s. The approach prioritizes affordability and scalability. Golden Dome will be fielded in a phased deployment, beginning with expanded terrestrial and maritime capabilities. It will eventually progress to space-based sensors and interceptors. Initial operational capability is envisioned for 2028, and recent tests have been highly successful. The alternative to Golden Dome, continued underinvestment in homeland defense, while adversaries field ever greater capabilities, is not an option for protecting the U.S. in this new age of warfare. Although affordable and on track to field initial operational capability by 2028, success is not assured. Today, Golden Dome is funded through the reconciliation process, meaning the program lacks a traditional budget line to fall back on if a continuing resolution is likely. Continued progress and success requires near-term congressional action to remove Golden Dome from the negative consequences of the continuing resolution process. Golden Dome requires predictable, stable funding through a multi-year fiscal appropriation plan. As General Mike Gutland stated during his keynote address at the recent Space and Missile Defense Symposium, if they don't figure it out, there is no Golden Dome because there is no funding. Golden Dome will not be impenetrable. No static defense system ever has been and likely ever will be. It will, however, erode adversary confidence in any conviction that it can achieve strategic goals by attacking the homeland. Creating doubt in the minds of the enemy will bolster strategic stability and deterrence for our country. Today, a robust homeland defense capability, Golden Dome, is not an option. It is an absolute necessity. The author of this article is Glenn Van Herk, a retired U.S. Air Force general who served as commander of U.S. Northern Command and North American Aerospace Defense Command prior to his retirement in 2024. Our next article's author is Andrea Stricker, who writes, "Why a Saudi Nuclear Program is Not Worth Ending U.S. Nonproliferation Policy." After years of intense diplomacy in the 1990s, the U.S. finally persuaded Russia and China to halt further transfers of sensitive uranium enrichment and plutonium reprocessing technologies to states like Iran and Pakistan. These dual-use capabilities can fuel both nuclear weapons and peaceful nuclear reactors. In doing so, Washington built a fragile consensus that they are simply too dangerous to spread. A generation later, America itself is poised to break that hard-won precedent by authorizing a uranium enrichment plant on Saudi soil. What follows is predictable. Moscow and Beijing, no longer constrained by American example, will begin competing to offer enrichment and reprocessing to prospective customers as sweeteners in their own commercial nuclear deals. The carefully constructed barrier against the spread of nuclear weapons fuel will collapse, and several new states will edge closer to obtaining the bomb. That is the risk reportedly embedded in the current U.S.-Saudi Nuclear Cooperation Accord, a 123 agreement, which is under Section 123 of the U.S. Atomic Energy Act, the AEA, which establishes terms for foreign nuclear cooperation. The agreement or accompanying side deals would reportedly require a two-year joint study to determine whether the U.S. should build and operate an enrichment plant in Saudi Arabia. Opening the door to enrichment in the kingdom, even under American operational control, would dismantle several decades of deliberate U.S. policy against the proliferation of sensitive fuel cycle technologies. President Donald Trump can secure U.S. nonproliferation objectives by renegotiating the deal before submitting it to Congress in September. American companies can still build reactors and supply fuel fabricated in the U.S., but enrichment itself should never leave the U.S. soil. Nonproliferation, a hard-won precedent at risk. Longstanding U.S. nonproliferation policy did not arise by accident. Following the development of the atomic bomb by the U.S. during World War II, Congress passed the 1946 AEA to preserve a U.S. nuclear monopoly. Section 123 of the 1954 update to the law, which launched the U.S. Atoms for Peace program, allowed transfers of U.S. technologies, facilities, and materials to foreign partners, provided that they guaranteed the assistance would not be used for nuclear weapons purposes. Then, India's 1974 nuclear test, conducted with material and technology obtained under peaceful use pretenses, shocked key nuclear supplier states. To tighten export controls, the U.S. and its allies utilized the framework of the Zanger Committee, that's Z-A-N-G-G-E-R, formed in 1971 to support the 1970 Nuclear Nonproliferation Treaty, the NPT, again, we love our acronyms, and established the Nuclear Suppliers Group, NSG, 1975. The Zanger Committee's trigger list, finalized in 74, and the NSG's guidelines, published in 1978, imposed strict restraints on transfers of enrichment and reprocessing equipment, precisely because they sit at the heart of both civilian reactors and nuclear weapons. The U.S. Nuclear Nonproliferation Act of 1978 further amended the AEA by mandating stronger nonproliferation criteria for transfers of U.S. nuclear technologies, facilities, and materials. 123 agreements must now include, for example, a State Department nonproliferation assessment, advanced U.S. consent for a recipient nation seeking to enrich or reprocess, and stricter congressional review. Successive U.S. administrations reinforced this approach by consistently refusing to share these technologies, even with close allies. The result is that only five nuclear weapons states possess enrichment or reprocessing capabilities today, down from six following the U.S. and Israeli elimination of Iran's capabilities via a military force in June of 25. The U.S. has treated nonproliferation as a strategic imperative, not a commercial inconvenience. The dangers of a nuclear enrichment in Saudi Arabia. Permitting a U.S.-built enrichment plant in Saudi Arabia, even one operated under the black box conditions, which are restrictions on Saudi officials' access to the underlying technology, would therefore shatter that precedent. Should the U.S. place centrifuges on Saudi territory, the risk of espionage, technology leakage, or eventual seizure become difficult to ignore. It requires little imagination to picture tensions spiking in the Persian Gulf, with Riyadh nationalizing the facility or quietly diverting knowledge to a parallel program such as the AQ-Khan, that's AQ and then K-H-A-N, which is the father of Pakistan's nuclear weapons program, did after acquiring critical expertise at a Dutch enrichment plant in the 1970s. A future American president would then face an impossible choice: tolerate a new nuclear threshold state in the world's most volatile region, or order a military strike or infrastructure the U.S. itself helped create. Saudi Arabia's nationalization of the American-owned Aramco oil company in 1980 underscores how contractual safeguards can evaporate when national priorities shift. With or without technology leakage or nationalization, U.S.-Saudi precedent alone could be disastrous. Other regional actors, Turkey, Egypt, Qatar, and Oman, would demand equal treatment, as would the United Arab Emirates, which retained the right to revisit its own commitment in a U.S.-United Arab Emirates 123 agreement to forego enrichment and reprocessing if Washington grants the capability elsewhere. The carefully constructed barrier against the spread of fuel-making technology would collapse at the United States' own hand. Why a U.S. presence at Saudi nuclear facilities is not enough? The Trump administration has countered that a bilateral U.S.-Saudi safeguards arrangement with U.S. inspection rights will counter Riyadh's proliferation temptations. Yet even intrusive inspections have limits without political will. In the 1970s and 80s, the United States maintained extensive nuclear inspection rights in Taiwan, including unlimited access to nuclear facilities under a secret bilateral agreement alongside the International Atomic Energy Agency, IAEA, monitoring. These inspections, backed by robust U.S. espionage efforts, helped detect suspicious reprocessing and nuclear weapons-related work. Yet detection alone was not enough. Only sustained U.S. political and security leverage, threats to cut off military support and nuclear cooperation on which Taipei's survival depended, ultimately forced the program's termination. The degree of leverage may not exist with Saudi Arabia. Crown Prince Mohammed bin Salman publicly threatened in 2018 and again in 2023 that the kingdom would build nuclear weapons if Iran did. If Riyadh is determined to pursue a weapons option, bilateral safeguards or even an American presence at a plant on its soil would not guarantee restraint. A concerning indicator is that Saudi Arabia refuses to sign the IAEA's toughest inspection agreement, the additional protocol which 146 companies have adopted. This grants the IAEA access rights to undeclared suspect facilities. The envisioned U.S.-Saudi bilateral safeguards agreement is unlikely to extend to such sites. Saudi Arabia has also not shown itself to be a reliable partner on the broader strategic questions that matter to Washington. Riyadh has declined to join the Abraham Accords and normalize relations with Israel, conditioning this on irreversible progress towards the Palestinian state. And signing of the Mecca Joint Defense Agreement with Turkey and Pakistan on August 7th further signals a willingness to diversify its security arrangements beyond the U.S. umbrella. It also refused U.S. overflights in May during the U.S. military campaign against Iran and a naval escort in the Strait of Hormuz. These moves counsel against granting the kingdom unprecedented nuclear privileges that even permanent U.S. allies have never received. Proponents of the U.S.-Saudi deal argue that refusing enrichment will simply drive Saudi Arabia into the arms of Russia or China, Strait of Hormuz. These moves counsel against granting the kingdom unprecedented nuclear privileges that even permanent U.S. allies have never received. Proponents of the U.S.-Saudi deal

Constrained by security over their earlier assistance to the nuclear programs of Iran and Pakistan, Moscow and Beijing, while undermining Washington in other serious ways, have instead prioritized commercial advantage over creating new fuel cycle competitors. Abandoning long-standing U.S. restraint would more likely encourage than to arm their own partners with the same technologies, accelerating global proliferation rather than containing it. The better path? No enrichment, robust American nuclear assistance. A superior model already exists. In 2009, the U.S. established the gold standard of U.S. nuclear cooperation with the United Arab Emirates, which agreed to permanently rule out enrichment and reprocessing while building a robust civilian nuclear power program. Washington should uphold that standard, especially after neutralizing Iran's enrichment capability, because maintaining a regional prohibition on new enrichment and reprocessing capabilities is the logical follow-through. Offering Saudi Arabia U.S.-built or U.S.-supported nuclear reactors, fuel cycle assistance short of enrichment, and reliable fuel supply achieves Riyadh's energy goals without handing it the means to produce weapons-grade usable materials. When Congress returns in September, the administration should not simply transmit the existing agreement for statutory review. Instead, President Trump should reopen negotiations and secure two non-negotiable conditions: Saudi acceptance of the gold standard ban on enrichment and processing, and Saudi signature and implementation of the IAEA's additional protocol. In return, the U.S. can offer full and even subsidize commercial partnership, reactor training, safety expertise, and assured fuel supply manufactured on American soil. It could even consider a Saudi financial stake in a U.S. enrichment facility built on U.S. soil, as it has done with South Korea, without giving Riyadh access to the technology itself. The kingdom's interest in continued U.S. military assistance, intelligence cooperation, and advanced weapon systems provides the necessary leverage. If it refuses these terms and instead pursues making nuclear fuel capabilities, these broader benefits should be placed at risk. Preserving decades of non-proliferation is not rigidity. It is sound foresight. In a tense Middle East absorbing the elimination of Iran's enrichment program, the U.S. should not be the country that reintroduces the most proliferation-sensitive technology into the region. The U.S. should renegotiate the Saudi deal, demand the gold standard and additional protocols, and keep enrichment on U.S. soil. That is the only approach consistent with American interests and regional stability and the exacting lessons of this nuclear age. The author, Andrea Stricker, is deputy director of the Nonproliferation Program, the Foundation for Defense of Democracies. Next up from National Interest, co-authors Andrew C. Kutchins and Fena DeVos write, "How the Iran War Condemned Russia's Worst Fears About the United States." When the U.S. and Israel launched military strikes against Iran in February of this year, most Western attention naturally focused on the Middle East. Yet the consequences of this conflict extend far beyond the region. In Moscow, the war sparked reactions among foreign policy analysts about what the conflict means for Russia's own security and the war they are waging in Ukraine. How have the leading Russian foreign policy analysts interpreted the war in Iran? While it is hard to determine who is actually influential in Russian foreign policy decision-making, aside from President Vladimir Putin, recent commentary by Fyodor Lukyanov, who is the editor-in-chief of Russia in Global Affairs, Dmitry Trenin, a member of Russia's Foreign and Defense Policy Council and former director of Carnegie Moscow Center, with whom the author Andrew Kutchins worked from 2000 to 2007, and Ivan Timofeev, director general of the Russian International Affairs Council, provide some insight on the perspectives from within the Russian political elite. Looking across their analyses, one conclusion stands out. The Iran war hasn't produced a fundamental change in Russian strategic thinking. Instead, it has reinforced ideas that predate Putin's presidency, but have nonetheless become more prominent during his now 26-year tenure. Four themes are recurring. First, the conflict is seen as further evidence that international norms, the so-called rules-based order, have steadily lost their meaning. Second, it has strengthened the belief that Russia's own network of strategic partners is becoming more

cohesive under Russian pressure. Third, has reinforced the perception that Western alliance is politically less united than it appears. And fourth, Russia itself could be vulnerable to U.S. predilection for regime change. Together, these themes suggest that the Iran war has confirmed already existing strategic narratives and anxieties. In Russian eyes, the conflict provides evidence that Russia could be the next victim of a Western intervention. The first and foremost theme is the belief that international rules governing the use of force have steadily weakened. Russian analysts do not see the Iran war as an isolated event. Instead, they describe it as a latest step in a much larger process in which military power has gradually displaced international law as the main organizing principle of international politics. Lukianov embraces this argument most explicitly. He argues that the Iran war shows Washington no longer feels the urge to seek international legitimacy for military action, marking a shift from at least formally respecting international law to the 19th century logic of might makes right. Earlier post-Cold War military interventions, starting with the Serbian War in 1999, still involved attempts to justify force through the United Nations or other international institutions. In Iraq, the U.S. tried to build an international support, even though it ultimately invaded without approval of the Security Council, the UN Security Council. In Libya, intervention took place under a UN mandate, establishing a no-fly zone. None of that happened in the Iran war, which makes Western foreign policy both more unpredictable and more dangerous. Simultaneously, this has created an impression in Putin's mind, over more than two decades, that the drift of U.S. foreign policy is essentially destabilizing and often incompetent. See Afghanistan, Iraq, Libya, Syria, and now Iran. In line with these concerns, analysts now show sharpened anxiety about Russia's regime security. Ivan Timofeev argues that the U.S. has increasingly demonstrated a willingness to target national leaders directly, pointing to the capture of Venezuelan leader Maduro and the assassination of Ali Khamenei in Iran. Lukayev raises a related concern, warning that normalizing the targeting of heads of state creates a dangerous precedent. He argues that Iran marks a significant departure from earlier Western-led leadership changes. He quotes, this is from Lukianov, the Russian minister, even when compared with the brutal ends of Muammar Gaddafi or Saddam Hussein, the difference is stark. Gaddafi was killed by Libyan opponents amid international collapse. Hussein was executed following a trial conducted by an Iraqi court. However flawed one may judge it, Iran's case is different. It resembles the method Israel has used against the leadership of Hezbollah and Hamas. Direct elimination by external force without intermediaries, without legal framing, and without the pretense of internal process. The Russian minister further emphasizes that if political leaders conclude that they themselves have become legitimate military targets, they may increasingly view nuclear weapons as the only credible guarantee for regime survival. The broader implication of Lukianov's argument is that the Iran war could ultimately have produced the opposite of its intended outcome, namely an increase in nuclear proliferation. If this idea gains traction within the Russian elite, it will complicate future arms control in efforts to de-escalate the war in Ukraine. This concern was further borne out by Russian claims in late December of 25 that Ukraine had sent a drone to bomb Putin's residence in the Valdai Hills. This is a big, yet unverified, story in Russian news for several weeks. Furthermore, the conflict appears to have enforced an already growing skepticism towards diplomacy. U.S. withdrawals from the JCPOA, Joint Comprehensive Pact, JCPOA, in 2018 and the current war are seen as evidence that agreements with Washington provide only temporary security. Consequently, Timofeev argues that diplomatic concessions merely postpone future pressures. He views U.S. withdrawal from the JCPOA, Joint Comprehensive Plan of Action, is what that acronym is, as proof that negotiations conducted from a position of weakness simply invite additional demands. Trinane, the other Russian minister, reaches a similar conclusion. He argues that dialogue with Washington remains necessary to reduce the risk of escalation.
but it should never be accompanied by a trust in American commitments. Finally, Lukyanov mentions a broader shift in Moscow's strategic thinking. While acknowledging that Kremlin decision-making remains opaque, he is certain that recent events in Iran have weakened the position of those in the Kremlin advocating for restraint. Another striking conclusion these Russian thinkers take from the Iran war is that economic sanctions and military force are no longer separate instruments of Western policy, but successive stages of the same strategy. Timofeev argues that the Iran case shows that the economic pressure is really an end in itself. While Russia's nuclear arsenal makes direct NATO intervention unlikely, he argues that Western military pressure is already visible through military assistance to Ukraine, Ukrainian strikes inside Russia, and Europe's remilitarization. And most importantly, the lack of restraint in the use of Western weapons by Ukraine on Russian soil. For the first year of the war, the U.S. placed restrictions on the use of most of its weapons against targets inside Russia. Somewhat ironically, given Trump's desire to mediate the conflict, restrictions have been relaxed since the start of his second term. Of course, this is also because Europe, rather than the U.S., now provides Ukraine with the lion's share of financial and military support, making Washington's views carry less weight in Kiev. At the same time, European governments have increasingly supported Ukraine's ability to strike Russian territory, and many states, notably Germany and Poland, are dramatically increasing their military spending. Removing previous constraints and the unpredictability of Western military intervention could change Russian calculations about what constitutes an appropriate response. Moscow could respond by expanding the conflict's geographic scope and start seeing European interests and infrastructure as legitimate targets. Such threats are now a staple of Russian news broadcasts. Trenin places the developments in Iran within a broader geopolitical struggle. In his view, the U.S. increasingly relies on instability and managed chaos to preserve its global dominance, which he sees as a sign of declining Western-led order. This argument is characteristic of Trenin's work over the last 12 years, reflects a broader strand of thinking within the Russian foreign policy establishment that American pressure is pushing non-Western powers towards closer strategic cooperation. He describes Russia, China, Iran, Belarus, and North Korea as the emerging core of this anti-American Eurasian security system. The war has, in his view, brought pressure, has brought these countries closer together. Iran's ability to withstand the combined pressure of the U.S. and Israel demonstrates that Washington cannot easily impose its will, not even on a heavily sanctioned state. This contention is hard to dispute. The developments since the outbreak of the full-scale war in Ukraine provide some evidence for this interpretation. Russia has deepened military cooperation with Iran and North Korea, while China is becoming increasingly important to both relationships. Moscow is also providing Tehran with targeting assistance similar to the support Ukraine receives from the U.S. What is good for the goose is good for the gander. North Korea has meanwhile supplied Russia with troops and military support for the war in Ukraine, with rumors of war on the way. The war with Iran has further shown how conflicts involving these countries are becoming connected. Support for one partner can increasingly be used to put pressure on others, another's adversaries. This contrasts with what Trenin sees as growing divisions within the opposing Western camp. The United States and its European allies remain formally aligned. Still, disagreements over the Middle East and the future of European security have exposed differences in their interests and willingness to bear the cost of confrontation. Taken together, Russian analysts see a Western alliance that is less cohesive and less decisive than it appears, while also perceiving fewer constraints on the use of Western military power. The growing use of Western weapons for strikes on Russian territory is particularly important in this regard. Combined with uncertainty created by what Moscow sees as an increasingly unpredictable Western foreign policy, this could affect how Russia calculates escalation risks. If Russian policymakers believe that the previous limits on Western involvement in the war have disappeared, they may also conclude that Russia has fewer reasons to observe similar limits itself. The implications are grave. The co-authors are Andrew Kuchins, who is a senior fellow at the Center for the National Interest and an adjunct professor at Johns Hopkins University School of Advanced International Studies. Trina DeVos is a graduate student in international relations at Leiden University, focusing on global conflict.
Next up, has IPAC lost its influence? The author is Leon Hadar. For half a century, the American Israel Public Affairs Committee, AIPAC, operated on a simple premise that no member of Congress in either party could afford to cross it. That premise is now being tested in real time, and it is failing more often than Washington's conventional wisdom expected. IPAC's influence was never really about ideology. It was about fear, the near mechanical assumption among candidates and incumbents alike that IPAC's money and ability to mobilize a well-organized donor and volunteer base could end a career. That fear was rational as long as IPAC kept winning. For decades, it did, expanding from a modest lobbying shop into a machine capable of funneling millions of dollars into primaries through vehicles like the United Democracy Project, UDP. But the machine's design depended upon something specific, a bipartisan consensus that support for Israel on Israeli terms was simply not a subject of legitimate domestic political debate. That consensus had been fraying since well before October 2023. Still, Israel's war in Gaza accelerated the fracture, particularly inside the Democratic Party, where AIPAC's leverage was always more contested and more expensive to maintain than inside a Republican Party, with a few internal skeptics left to police. What's notable about the 2026 midterm cycle is not that IPAC and its allied groups stopped spending. They didn't. Reporting this year shows IPAC-aligned outside groups pouring tens of millions of dollars into Democratic primaries, often through opaque pop-up super PACs designed to obscure the money's origin until after voters have already cast ballots. What changed is that the spending increasingly failed to convert into wins. In Illinois' March primaries, IPAC-backed candidates lost multiple high-profile races despite outspending their opponents many times over. This matters because IPAC's entire theory of power was really never about persuading voters. It was about deterring challengers and punishing dissenters severely enough that the next generation of candidates wouldn't test the boundary. When that deterrent stops working, when candidates start winning anyway, increasingly campaign against IPAC's involvement as a badge of independence, the model breaks down. A super PAC's money is a threat only if the threat is credible. There's a deeper irony here. IPAC's shift towards disguised, delayed disclosure spending through shell PACs was a tactical response to its own declining popularity, an attempt to influence races without the IPAC brand itself appearing on attack ads. But that tactic has increasingly backfired once reporters trace the money back to its source, turning dark money from a shield into a story. Opposition researchers and progressive operatives have gotten faster and more effective at making that connection before Election Day, and voters, especially younger Democrat line voters, have responded by punishing candidates once the IPAC tie becomes public. Polling from earlier this year is instructive. In Michigan, the majority of Democratic primary voters and a striking share of Jewish Democrats under 35 nationwide, specifically say an AIPAC endorsement makes them less likely to support a candidate, not more. An organization whose leverage depends on its endorsement being an asset has a serious problem when, for a large and growing slice of its own party's base, that endorsement has become a liability to be denied or explained away. IPAC now faces something it really had to contend with, seriously, an organized financial counterweight. New groups formed explicitly to neutralize AIPAC's primary spending, running candidates who campaign openly on rejecting the lobby's money and its foreign policy premises have begun notching their own wins, funded in the low tens of millions of dollars, rather than IPAC's tens of millions, but enough to make races competitive rather than foreordained. The lobbying equivalent of mutually assured destruction doesn't eliminate IPAC's power, but it does something almost as consequential. It makes that power contestable, which is a status IPAC spent decades trying to avoid. For most of the last two cycles, the formulas seem reliable. IPAC Super PAC, the United Democracy Project, floods a district with independent expenditure spending, and the candidate it opposes goes down.
Jamal Brown, Democrat, New York, and Cori Bush, Democrat, Missouri, learned the hard way in 2024. But the 2026 midterms primaries told a messier story. AIPAC still won plenty of races and still outspent almost everybody in the room, but several high-profile contests, the money didn't close the deal. The Michigan Senate's primary was the cycle's marquee race. The United Democratic Project spent roughly $30.6 million trying to sink progressive public health advocate Abdul Al-Sayed and elect Representative Haley Stevens, Democrat of Michigan, in Michigan's Democratic Senate primary, the largest sum AIPAC's network has ever put into a single race. Total spending in the primary for Stevens topped $60 million when other groups are included. Al-Sayed won anyway, edging Stevens by roughly one percentage point in a race that took more than 12 hours after polls closed to call. Coverage at the time described it as one of the biggest setbacks AIPAC's operation has taken this cycle. This nine-figure spending campaign came within a hair of working, but ultimately didn't move enough votes. In the Democratic primary in New Jersey, 11th district special election to fill Mickey Shirell's old seat, AIPAC spent $2.3 million attacking former Congressman Tom Malinowski, himself a described pro-Israel moderate who had previously enjoyed AIPAC's own support in past races. The spending actively pushed the race towards Nahlia Mesha, Democrat of New Jersey, a Bernie Sanders-aligned progressive who has been sharply critical of Israel's conduct in Gaza. Mesha won by a very narrow margin, about 1,100 votes separated her from Malinowski. In Connecticut, First District, Representative John Larson, Democrat of Connecticut, who had received about 120,000 in AIPAC-linked donations over the cycle, lost his primary to Luke Bronin, the former mayor of Hartford, by a wide margin, 53% to 34%. This wasn't a race decided by millions in outside spending. It reads more like a case where AIPAC association simply wasn't enough to offset broader dissatisfaction with the candidate. In Michigan's 13th district, Representative Sri Thenandar, Democrat of Michigan, who had reversed course from once co-sponsoring a resolution calling Israel an apartheid state to becoming one of AIPAC's more visible allies in Congress, compete with an AIPAC-funded trip to Israel, lost his seat to state legislator Donovan McKinney. This one was a bit different from the others. AIPAC hadn't poured major independent expenditure money into defending Thenandar this cycle, so analysts have been careful to call it not a clean AIPAC loss rather than a straightforward repeat of the Bowman-Bush playbook. Still, Thenandar heavily outspent McKinney from his own wallet. He had $5 million cash on hand versus McKinney's $142,853 and lost anyway, 48.1% to 51.9%. What does seem consistent across these races is that AIPAC's association is becoming more contested territory in Democratic primaries than it was a cycle or two ago. Several Democratic strategists and even some formerly AIPAC-aligned candidates will start describing the group's spending as a liability rather than an asset in certain districts. It would be a mistake to write AIPAC's obituary prematurely. It remains, by a wide margin, the best-funded and best-organized pro-Israel political operation in the country. In Washington, relationships are largely undisturbed. In Republican relationships are largely disturbed. Excuse me, it's AIPAC's Republican relationships are largely undisturbed since the GOP has little of the internal dissent roiling Democrats. In general elections where AIPAC-backed Democratic nominees often cruise to victories were largest, regardless of primary controversies, remains a different environment than the primaries where its brand has become toxic. A bad cycle in Illinois is not the same as a structural collapse. What's actually eroding isn't AIPAC's bank account, it's the assumption, held for a generation by candidates, consultants, and reporters alike, that crossing AIPAC was simply not survivable. That assumption is now demonstrably false, often enough that ambitious politicians are recalibrating their risks models in real time. An interest group whose power rested on an aura of invincibility doesn't need to lose every fight to lose the thing that made it powerful.
It just needs enough visible losses and enough candidates willing to run against it and win for the aura itself to dissolve. That process is underway. Whether it culminates in genuine decline or a chastened, less dominant IPAC that finds a new equilibrium is the open question in the next several election cycles, not this one. The author of this article, Dr. Leon Hadar, is a contributing auditor with the National Interest. He's a former senior fellow at the Foreign Policy Research Institute and a former research fellow in foreign policy studies at the Cato Institute. Next up, mining as national security, why you should care about a mine in Kellogg, Idaho. The author is Derek Tresner. A mine that has been silent for a generation is coming back to life. Not because the raw materials it holds are fashionable again, but because they are strategic to the American national interest. A century-old Idaho silver mine returns to production. Sunshine Silver Mine in Kellogg, Idaho, opened in 1890 and produced over 360 million ounces of silver before it closed in 2001. It's returned now not as a government project, but as a $270 million public stock offering in the New York Stock Exchange, demonstrating the power of private investment in a long neglected industry. Sunshine Mine produces two materials, silver and antimony. While they serve different purposes, there's a clear national security through line. Silver and antimony, critical materials powering AI and defense technology. Silver is critical for the booming artificial intelligence industry. The price of silver has nearly doubled over the last year in response to rising demand for data center cooling and solar panel manufacturing. Along with its obvious advantages, AI brings in military and information technologies. It can also act as an innovation supercharger, helping America revive its economic superiority around the world. Antimony is used directly in manufacturing military technology. It is used in armor-piercing ammunition, night vision goggles, infrared sensors, and precision optics. Yet antimony has not been mined in America since the Sunshine Mine closed in 2001. China and Russia now produce a majority of global output. America's critical mineral supply chain is a national security vulnerability. America faces new vulnerabilities after critical mineral supply chains drifted overseas. For decades, the U.S. prioritized securing economic advantages over strategic ones. Only recently has the strategic vulnerability of relying on another, often hostile, nations for mineral production become a pressing political priority. As the political focus returns to securing American strength and independence, private industry groups rightly see an opportunity for a smart investment. Let's look at state permitting and regulation. Why Idaho outpaces California and Minnesota on mining. Idaho's streamlined permitting and regulation processes have helped the Sunshine Mine to reopen. This makes sense. Markets respond to real signals, and this mine is an example of the market operating as it should. Absent undue constraints, American industry increases productivity as needs arise, in this case benefiting not just investors, but the national interest. Too often, however, the state can get in the way. Equally critical mines in more heavily regulated states are struggling to achieve the same outcome. A Minnesota company, Twin Metals, is attempting to open a copper and nickel mine after a recently overturned 20-year federal ban on mining in this watershed. Yet it faces significant state-level resistance from state lawmakers and the Minnesota Pollution Control Agency. California holds some of the largest supplies of gold and other critical materials in the country, but has the strictest regulations on mining as a result of the California Environmental Quality Act. These hurdles disincentivize private investment, and the whole country is worse off. Let's look at the case for onshoring critical mineral mining. The U.S. Geological Survey recently added silver to its list of critical materials in a formal admission that commodities are not just economic tools, but strategic assets. National security depends on maintaining leverage over adversaries, and economic independence is a part of that leverage. But mining and other economic activities are not mere subtopics in this conversation. They provide the leverage itself. Whatever economic advantage the U.S. secures by purchasing critical materials
from foreign powers ceases to matter if those foreign powers refuse to sell them in America's time of need. The smart investment, both economically and strategically, is to secure American mineral independence. AI infrastructure, solar manufacturing, and military technology all depend on just a few minerals, and Kellogg, along with a small handful of other small towns across them, across the country, has them. These towns are becoming just as strategically relevant as any major port or pipeline in the digital age. Onshoring critical commodities is no longer an abstract debate about industrial policy, but a real effort across America to become more self-reliant, and Kellogg shows the best way to do that is letting the market work. A 140-year-old Idaho mine is not just nostalgic. It can help America achieve its strategic aims and produce major economic activity in the process, but only if allowed to do so. Derek Tresner is a Young Voices contributor based in Coeur d'Alene, Idaho, and a political science student at Liberty University's Helms School of Government. Next up, why we should hack ourselves before somebody else does. The author is Pawan Deshpande. For years, I have worked to take the online infrastructure of designated foreign terrorist organizations off the internet. Providing terrorists with material support, technological services included, is a federal crime. Yet tech companies look the other way until a private citizen notices, contacts them through legal channels, and weeks later, something comes down. In contrast, a copyrighted film uploaded to YouTube is removed instantaneously, automatically, and preemptively. Companies can move at machine speed when they fear a lawsuit from a movie studio, but they do not do it for terrorist recruiting or fundraising or for your personal data. Behavior follows penalties. Let's look at data breaches and national security risks. Nowhere is this clearer than with my own data. Equifax lost the Social Security numbers, birth dates, and addresses of 147 million Americans, mine included, the author. Across 20 other breaches, I've lost credit card numbers, travel history, and health records. Even though I follow personal security best practices, my data was somebody on somebody else's server, and when that server was compromised, I was too. Like most Americans, at some point, I stopped feeling violated and started feeling the futility of trying to secure anything at all. The stakes are higher for national security. Chinese intelligence officials exfiltrated 21.5 million federal workers' security clearance files from the Office of Personnel Management, including fingerprints. Chinese hackers breached defense contractors to steal stealth fighter blueprints. And in late July, attackers hit water utilities in 12 states, resulting in boil water notices and operators being locked out of their own plants. Investigators suspected Iran. AI-powered cyber attacks, how artificial intelligence is changing hacking. What has changed in the past year is that attackers are no longer only human. Last fall, Anthropic disclosed the first AI-orchestrated espionage campaign in which a suspected Chinese state actor pointed its models at 30 targets and let them run. Last month, two of OpenAI's models found a zero day, broke out of their sandbox, and raided another company's production systems for the answer to keys to their own benchmark. AI cheated on a hacking test by hacking somebody else. For the internet's whole history, testing was the bottleneck. An adversarial assessment meant hiring a scarce team of experts and weeks of work accompanied by a large invoice. And so the Federal Trade Commission and most state breach laws require only reasonable safeguards, a standard adjudicated only after a breach. Industry standards, like the Payment Card Industry Data Security Standard, require an annual penetration test, but the company determines the scope, schedule, and tester. No framework subjects a company to a test it did not arrange. AI removes the cost barrier to defense. With artificial intelligence, talent and cost are no longer bottlenecks to hardening our systems. A frontier model can probe a network with speed, scale, and persistence that no human team can match, run continuously instead of annually, and write the fixes as well. Given these daunting capabilities, Congress is contemplating restricting Chinese open-weight models,
a restriction that would not stop Tehran or Beijing from using them and would leave our own defenders with less than the attackers already have. With rogue open AI models hacked Hugging Face last month, the company's engineers ran forensics with a Chinese model because guardrails blocked American ones. If we cannot keep the capability away from bad actors, we should point it at ourselves first. Cybersecurity regulation and incentives, why companies need a reason to act. But capability does not change behavior without incentive. Equifax's flaw had a patch available. The Cybersecurity and Infrastructure Security Agency had warned about exposed water controllers in 2023 and again in April, yet in both cases, action only came after the attack. Companies will act if there is a cost for inaction. Copyrighted films come down in seconds because Congress attached statutory damages to leaving them up, and automatic preemptive removal became the cheaper option. But customers do not wield the collective power to impose a comparable cost for losing their data. The government does. Federal agencies should be able to break into the companies. Federal agencies should be able to break into the companies holding our most sensitive data without warning or permission, and failing should cost something. That cost could be a fine from the sector's regulator, a finding that plaintiffs carry into court, or something Congress has yet to invent. Mandatory security audits, a regulatory precedent for critical infrastructure. We already follow this model everywhere else. The United States Department of Agriculture doesn't wait for an outbreak to inspect a slaughterhouse. The Federal Reserve doesn't ask for a bank's permission before stress testing its balance sheet. The Federal Aviation Administration doesn't wait for a crash to audit maintenance logs. The Department of Homeland Security smuggles mock weapons through TSA, Transportation Security Administration, checkpoints unannounced. In each case, the entity being checked doesn't decide whether the check happens, but CISA penetration tests on critical infrastructure are by invitation only on systems and at a time the target company selects with no penalty attached. Only cybersecurity still runs on the honor system. The next vulnerability is already exposed. I'd rather be it us who finds it rather than China, Iran, or an AI model with no country at all.

0: And that is a wrap-up for National Interest for this week. 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I look forward to bringing you more from the National Interest here at the Talking Information Center of the Massachusetts Radio Network. 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
2: Here's the forecast for the Boston and South Shore area on the Talking Information Center from the National Weather Service. For today, increasing clouds, temperatures in the lower 80s. Partly cloudy overnight, temperatures in the mid-60s. Sunny on Thursday, temperatures in the mid-80s. The sun rose this morning at 6:04, setting at 7:28 this evening. 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

0: Good afternoon. Welcome to episode 457 of Sports Roundtable. Today is Monday, August 24th. You may notice that I don't sound like Bob Branco. And the reason I don't sound like Bob Branco is because Bob Branco isn't here, and I, in fact, am not Bob Branco. I am Peter Altschul, substituting for Bob, who is celebrating his anniversary. So we could say happy anniversary to Bob, but we won't, because he's not here to enjoy it. So who else do we have for our sports spelunkers? We have Mitch Pomerantz. Mitch.
1: Well, good afternoon, good evening from toasty Pasadena, California. It is 98 degrees, and it is not a dry heat. It's nowhere near as humid as it is where Mr. Garrett is or Mr. Snyder is or probably anybody else, but it's not dry here. And it's supposed to top 100 later today. I just got back from our gym workout about an hour ago, or 45 minutes ago, and a short bus ride and a short walk, but it is still very warm, and I'm very glad to be in for the rest of the day.
0: How's your bird?
1: Bird is just fine. Okay. He's doing well and not too warm.
0: That's encouraging. Michael Garrett.
2: Yes, and welcome, everybody, from Missouri City, Texas, right outside of Houston, where it is about 100 degrees, sun is shining. They claim we're going to get some thunder showers, but they're nowhere in sight right about now.
0: I know Don Wardlow is on the call. Is he available to say hi?
3: Right here, Peter.
0: There you are, Don. Say hi.
3: From Jersey, where it's probably 70s, 80s, maybe. Definitely not as desperately hot as it was last month. But should have some cooler nights, which will mean I won't have to run the AC, and I'm hoping for that.
0: And I am Peter from, as you all know, Coos Bay, Oregon. And just to compare and contrast, the weather here is about 68 degrees. The sun is out. The wind is blowing. It's late summer here, and we are happy to be here and not in Missouri City, Texas, or Pasadena, California, or even New Jersey. We like it out here, and we, of course, are ready for duck football, which comes up pretty soon. Some thanks. First, to Raymond Gay for doing the mixing and making us sound better than we deserve. Thanks to our media outlets for broadcasting our show. And, of course, to Jacqueline Sylvia for putting this show online. 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Then we say hi to the facilitator. So hi, facilitator and the streamer for help on ACB Radio. I should say ACB Media, I'm dating myself, which I regularly do these days. We also want to give Bob's email address, because that gives you a way to talk about what you're hearing and what you agree with or disagree with or whatever. And Bob's email address is bobbranco93@gmail.com. 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That's bobbranco93@gmail.com. So now, is Teresa Walker in the house?
4: No, she is not here.
0: She's not. Teresa Walker is supposed to be our guest. I hope that she will show up and we can talk about her takes on sports. She is the pro football writer for the Associated Press and state sports editor for Tennessee. And, of course, college football there is a major event there, and not quite as big as in Oregon as Tennessee, but still pretty big. So hopefully she'll show up. In the meantime, Mitch, what do you, you had a hot take on something. What do you want to talk
1: about? Oh, absolutely. As frequently happens, I am awake at 3 o'clock in the morning, and I tuned in to Unsportsmanlike on ESPN, and Chris Canty and Evan, whose last name I always forget, were both away. So it was Michelle Smallman and two other ladies. But I absolutely am convinced there is too bloody much sports talk on the air, and that you don't
4: have... Well, Teresa Walker has arrived, so... Just as you say that, Mitch.
0: Hello, Teresa Walker. Can you hear us?
5: I can, and apologies. I had this marked down for starting in a few minutes, and when I just looked at that again, and it's like, wait a minute, nope. So apologies. I had had it down as, for my time, 4:15. And, I didn't, what do teachers always tell their kids? Read all the instructions. Read all the times. And when you're going cross time zones, do it twice. And I thought I had, so apologies for being late to this.
0: We're delighted you're here. And, by way of introducing you again, you are still the football writer for Associated Press and State Sports Editor of Tennessee. Is that correct?
5: Yes, I'm now also overseeing Kentucky, but it's a fun bunch of things on the plate.
0: That is awesome. So I don't know if you heard Mitch's comment of
1: I can lead it into a question for our guest. But
0: let's do that.
1: Tuned in at 3 o'clock, and for the next hour, all they talked about was Deshaun Watson's bad performance during the exhibition game and his horrific performance, blaming everybody but himself for his plight. And if you're a resident of Cleveland, I can well understand that this is a topic that you want to spend a considerable amount of time talking about, particularly those fans who apparently boo him every time he's out on the field. But for the rest of us, most of us don't really care. So, and when I tuned in a couple of hours later, they were still talking about it. I think there's too darn much sports talk. If they can't find anything else to talk about, with all 32 teams prepping for the season, there's a quarterback battle in Minnesota, except Kyle Murray has apparently won it. So I want to ask our guest, is there too much focus on Deshaun Watson? Does anybody really give a hoot outside of Cleveland?
5: Well, I'll say this. They do, if only because of how much money was invested by Cleveland, has been. I mean, the reason he's going to be the starter, so many people believe, is the idea that his contract, they've got their first two games on the road. They want to see if he can actually look like an NFL quarterback. But, the crazier thing, there's a poison pill in his contract that if he is still on the Cleveland roster at a certain point in March, then the next $200 million would be guaranteed. And, so it's like we all think that they would be out of that deal before then, but I don't think – I know too many people that would have made that deal to begin with. So it's kind of like watching sometimes people like to tune in to NASCAR for the last 10 laps to watch the crashes. So it feels like watching what's going on in Cleveland with Deshaun Watson is akin to watching the end of a race just for the crashes, or a hockey game just to see the highlights of the fights. It's a sports soap opera in Cleveland with Deshaun Watson, and people love stories, especially when they're expensive and messy.
3: And color me ignorant, but I thought
0: hold on. One thing at a time. Don?
3: Yeah, color me ignorant, but I thought dude was still in jail wearing a number on his back, and he certainly ought to be.
0: Well, that's a different conversation.
5: Well, yeah. Everything has been civil lawsuits and such, so, and I think the last of those were settled. So I will say that 4 years ago I was in Cleveland and I talked to a bunch, I did a great story, or at least one I quite enjoyed. A massage therapist association had their first convention since the pandemic in Cleveland. At their convention center, literally right across one block away from Deshaun Watson's new stadium. Yeah, it was incredibly ironic. But, massage therapists have an approach for people like Deshaun.
0: Michael Garrett?
2: So, Teresa, you said $200 million of his contract was only guaranteed that if he stayed on the roster till next March. I thought the whole $231 million was guaranteed.
5: I'm not sure. Apologies. I'm not sure if this is an option or what, but according to Spotrac, however they say it, there's a poison pill kind of detail in there. If he is on the roster March 13th, then another $200 million is guaranteed and kicks in at that point. So, and the dead money, which is huge right now, just keeps going up. Bobby Bonilla has his own day for the money he gets from the Mets every year. This might be the most insane contract that I think we might have ever seen in sports.
2: Yes, but I have, my problem is the guy can't play at home because they're going to boo him out of the stadium. He's going to play on the – they named him the starting quarterback, and Monken said it's not a week-to-week deal. He is the starting quarterback.
1: Michael, I think what that says, their Monken is caving – They don't want to break him totally, so he, I guess, was forced, and maybe the ownership, not so subtly, said, you're going to start him. But, you know, all this says to me, two things. One, that everybody has berated the Bengals management for decades. The Cleveland Browns are the worst managed and have the worst ownership of any franchise in the National Football League. But the other thing, and I suppose you're right, Teresa, but I am a football fan. I also play fantasy football. I've been playing fantasy football in a league since before most people had ever heard of it. I want to know about player battles for positions. I want to hear about new offensive coordinators, new schemes that they're putting in on the offense and the defense. I don't watch soap operas, never have. This is a soap opera, and to me, if this is what our sports fans are into, then I just kind of shake my head and say, well, I'm not into that kind of being a not kind of want to be that kind of sports fan.
5: Well, let's remember this is the non-football season. I mean, right. We've got preseason games, joint practices, but we're still kind of it's better than May and June, which is kind of and July, which is such a kind of a dead period for the NFL. But it's tough to talk about the schemes because trust me, there's a new offensive coordinator, new defensive scheme being installed with the Tennessee Titans, but at a certain point, you just kind of need to see them against what they're going to be facing, in preseason games, it's like they're so vanilla with their base schemes that it's mano a mano. It's why we default to the soap opera stories to a certain extent, soap opera. Yes. But a team goes as the quarterback goes. And in Cleveland, no team has managed to kerfuffle their quarterback situation more than the Browns. I'll just say this, in the state of Tennessee, I've talked to many a Tennessee Vol fan who's very glad that Jimmy Haslam is busy with the Browns and maybe not so much with the University of Tennessee Volunteers.
0: So I want to comment on Mitch's original hot take. The issue is not so much that there isn't enough sports talk or too much sports talk. The issue for me is they start with one story and talk about it endlessly. And what particularly galls me is they spend so much time talking about football that they forget there's like another sport going on, like baseball. And, you know, we're in the middle of baseball season. There are lots of great stories they could cover if they wanted to, but they choose not to. And I'm sure part of that has to do with listener interest. I'm sure there's a reason for that. But can't you spend some time talking about what's going on in Major League Baseball?
5: Well, it depends on your market. In the very nascent days of June, in the Nashville market, there were people talking about how Cam Work, he's missing targets. We had seen maybe two practices in the offseason program, and he's missing targets. He is off pattern. And, you know, and then he started dialing in. And Brian Daboll, the offensive coordinator here, pointed out, it's like, there are options off of all the pass routes. So it's a matter of the quarterback getting on the same line with the receiver, you know, and figuring those things out. But you would have thought that they were getting ready to trade Cam Ward in those days. But they're looking for things to talk about. Could they talk about Major League Baseball? Sure. But if you're in a market that maybe doesn't have Major League Baseball, or if they're not close enough, say, to the Braves market or you know, the Tampa Bay Rays or whatever, you know, that's where, like, in the national market, they default to football.
0: Yeah.
5: Because if basketball's over, you know, Nashville's got a nice MLS team leading all of MLS off to the record start. There's a little bit of talk about that, but it's football, football, football. And, you know, and obviously they're talking about it because people are listening. Otherwise, they would change the topics quickly.
0: Yeah, I'm sure that's right. I'm sure that's right. So let's talk about football. College football starts pretty soon, right? A week from now or 2 weeks?
1: We have on Saturday. Saturday, my alma mater, USC, opens up against the Sisters of the Poor, alias San Jose State. And you don't want me to get off on why more and more USC fans would like to see Lincoln Riley get hired away to the NFL or somewhere other than USC. But, yeah, the season starts Saturday for a lot of teams.
0: So is this –
2: you want to take Gibbs on the score, like 77-3 or something like that?
1: Well, it probably will be 42-0 at halftime, although I'm waiting to see what our defense looks like with Gary Patterson. But they'll call off the dogs in the third quarter, so we'll probably win by 50-something. It probably will be 42-0 at halftime, although I'm waiting to see what our defense looks like with Gary Patterson, but they'll call off.

0: has it been the past few years?
1: Well, I'm looking at ESPN's listing of games, and they've got a very expansive week one, August 22nd through September 7th. And I will say that, the preseason poll for the Associated Press came out on the 17th, I think it was. But, the next poll, the first poll of the regular season, will come out on if there's a game on the 7th, it'll come out on the 8th. So, yes, there is a game, SMU and Florida State, on the September 7th, Labor Day. So, yeah, the first poll. So it's everything likes to expand. I think high schools maybe still call last week, which is where it started for Tennessee, week zero. But, with the way things keep expanding, I mean, let's face it, it almost seems like college football is like a game or two away from having a regular season 16-game schedule the way things keep going.
2: So Teresa, talk about the Vols. What are they looking at? Is their quarterback they have this year?
1: Well, that was a decision announced earlier on Monday, August, what is today? I'm losing the 24th. So they're doing a mock game week to get their players ready for the regular season, which starts next week. But Josh Heupel told his team this morning that a true freshman, Faison Brandon, will be starting at quarterback. It's the second true freshman, first game on campus he's starting at Tennessee since 2004. And the quarterback who started that game ended up transferring after the season in Brent Schaefer because the guy, Eric Ainge, ended up going 7-2 as a starter. So starting the season's nice. Doesn't mean you're guaranteed. The Vols are ranked number 20 in the AP top 25 to start the preseason, and we'll see how they can handle it. And the true fun game is when they get into SEC play. We're going to have original UT. Tennessee is hosting the copycat UT in Texas on September 26th. So we'll see who the quarterback is on that day. If it's Faison Brandon, then I think Josh Heupel will be very, very happy.
2: Well, I asked that question because I'm a part of the original UT, the Bird Orange. So we'll see you at the game.
3: Teresa, I got to tell you, I was fortunate. I've actually been to Knoxville and was invited by a man I considered my mentor in the American Council of Blind, who was a political science and law professor at UT. And he invited me to come down and speak about the Americans with Disabilities Act. But I was there 2 or 3 months after USC hired Lane Kiffin away from Tennessee. And they were very nice to me down there. I did happen to mention it. Turned out one of the young ladies in the law school office was a USC grad. So I wasn't there alone, but Knoxville is a very nice little community, and I enjoyed my couple of days down there.
1: Well, it is nice. They've definitely done some upgrades. They're finishing a big project renovating Neyland Stadium, and now they're getting another project getting ready to start here in the next few weeks to put a whole new district outside between the basketball arena and Neyland Stadium. I'll just say, sorry, but as a grad of the true original UT, University has several years on the one out of Texas. Why burnt orange? I'm just saying. I mean, Tennessee's orange is taken from a flower that grows on the hill next to the stadium. So, yeah. But, yes, trust me, I've seen all six shades.
2: We gave you our basketball coach.
1: And thank you very much. I'll just say, 3 straight Elite 8s, Rick Barnes. He's done pretty great things at the University of Tennessee.
2: Yeah, he's a good coach. He's a good coach.
0: So does this mean that you're not choosing Texas?
1: No. As wonderful as that song is, and I listen to it quite a bit myself, no, not choosing Texas. I am somebody who my family is from the Smoky Mountains, so I'm definitely in love with that rain. And I have driven and been a part in parts of every portion of this very long state, and I'm an eighth generation Tennessean. I'm staying.
0: All right. Just checking.

0: Just checking. Just checking. So you all said you're dealing with Kentucky as well. So what's going on at the University of Kentucky football?
1: Well, I kind of – they added the state of Kentucky to my plate. So I make sure things are covered there. I haven't gone up just yet to anything recently in Kentucky, but I've been to Lexington and Louisville quite a bit in my career. So it's one of those things, a colleague retired, and it's like, hey, help keep an eye on things. So, yeah, my buffet table added another 10, 20 feet to it.
2: I have to ask you a question about the Titans, and because I play fantasy football, I cannot believe Tennessee is going to be starting. They still think they're going to get mileage out of Tony Pollard. He's kind of past his prime. Are they really going to go with Tony, or are they going to do a split with Marks?
1: Well, it'll be Tajay Spears who gets
2: Tajay Spears.
1: Yeah, no problem. I'll just say this about Tony Pollard. He's in a contract year, and I think it's his eighth or ninth season in the NFL. I'll just say this. There's two men in the NFL who've run for at least 1,000 yards in each of the last four seasons, Tony Pollard and Derrick Henry, two names that you usually wouldn't put together in a sentence. Tony Pollard just keeps – he looks good in practice. He ripped off a nice catch and run last night up the sideline. I'm liking what I'm seeing out of Tony. So I think they'll get all that they can out of him this final season. I don't expect him back next year, but he will be the lead back and get a lot of work. And Robert Saleh was kind of praising their running back room earlier. They had drafted Nick Singleton out of Penn State, who set some records, that maybe once were held by guys with names like Saquon Barkley, et cetera. But it's going to be interesting to see how this is next year. But right now, no, Tony Pollard, and I won't be surprised if he gets another 1,000-yard season, simply because this is a coaching staff that knows that in the NFL you've got to help your quarterback out by running the ball.
2: Especially a second-year quarterback like Cam Ward.
1: A second-year quarterback with his third different play caller in the NFL, and he hasn't started his second season. So, he had Brian Callahan last year, and then when he was fired, then they went to, Mike McCoy became the head coach, and, Brian Callahan had been the guy calling the plays. And so, Nick Holt kind of took over that stuff, and so now he's got Brian Daboll putting in a new offense as well as being a different play caller. So it's going to be interesting to see. There's a reason they went out and signed Wandale Robinson and drafted Carnell Tate. Now we need to see them put things together.
0: So talk about the SEC this year in college football. And if you don't mind, I know it's not your total area of your expertise. How do you think that SEC will play itself out in general? And say a few words about my former alma mater, not my former sports fan, whatever, when I was in Columbia, Missouri. What do you think about Missouri this year?
1: Well, Eli Drinkwitz just keeps finding ways to have the Tigers competitive, so I'm never going to count him out. But this year, the SEC, hopefully they've taken, the Big Ten's success in recent years and the SEC's lack of success as a prod to do better, do more. They've got the resources. We know that. It comes down to coaching and, the players. And with this transfer portal, I mean, we've got LSU trying to bring in, not only did they go get Lane Kiffin to coach them, they're now bringing in a guy who is literally in an NFL camp to bring onto the roster. So, this transfer portal madness seems to have gone out. I don't know if it's the ninth level of Dante's Inferno at this point with the levels of insanity, but fifth year players, no, they can't. Literally, there's a Western Kentucky player who was told he couldn't come back, and he goes to a court in the home of Middle Tennessee, gets an order from a chancery court allowing him to play another year. And, I mean, the fight to the judges have taken the wheel away from the NCAA at this point, but the SEC, they have money. They made some coaching changes. Between right now, if I'm putting money on anyone in the SEC, I'm looking at what Lane Kiffin does at LSU. Can Pete Golding do it on his own at Ole Miss? He's got Trinidad Chambliss back for another final season, and they open the season. I'll have them in Nashville against Louisville, a top 25 matchup on the night of September 6th. I want to see what Tennessee does. You know, Josh Heupel, they're in the college football playoff, lose at Ohio State in December of 24. The defense went off the edge. They were really good. Then they disappeared,
0: yeah.
1: And the offense was fine. He didn't waste time when the regular season ended with the loss of Vanderbilt. He fired his defensive coordinator. He went out and hired Jim Knowles, who was the coordinator at Ohio State when the Buckeyes beat Tennessee in the CFP playoff game. So, you know, he went out, and as soon as the championship game was over, he hired away the strength and conditioning coach from Indiana and made him very well paid to come to Knoxville. And, you know, every team is faster, stronger, thinner. What, you know, they all do great in the weight room in the offseason, right? But they went and got this young man, and part of Faison Brandon starting is the true freshman has certainly added muscle to an already big frame that he brought onto campus back in January. But, you know, in Kentucky, we've got another new coach with Will Stein. So it's going to be – and then, you know, in Vanderbilt, Clark Lee's got to show what can he do without Diego Pavia. You know, the big surprise of December, the signing day, Jared Curtis – you know, he flipped his commitment from Georgia to Vanderbilt, highest-ranked recruit ever in the modern era for Vanderbilt to land. And, you know, with Brandon announced as the starting quarterback as a true freshman, I won't be surprised if we see Jared Curtis starting the season for Vanderbilt against Austin Peay next week. So it's you know, it's the musical chairs that is the SEC. You know, nobody's waiting. If you have a bad season, Haley Florida, we'll go get somebody else, John Sumwall. So the SEC is going to be fun. If you know, if you haven't listened to it, the SEC Shorts have started their SEC season's takes, and it's on point with how they point out the transfer portal, all the players, the changing coaches, and how it has changed so dramatically in just the, well, shoot, name, image, and likeness debuted 5 years ago. And look at where we're at now. It almost seems quaint to think of where we were a decade ago.
2: The college football, particularly the conferences, they are the farm systems of the NFL. But I wanted to ask you, my son-in-law is a big Georgia fan. I wanted to ask what your take about the Dogs might be.
1: Well, everyone keeps expecting, you know, Georgia to slip just enough, but Kirby Smart keeps finding a way, and he has Gunnar Stockton again. So at quarterback, they didn't really need Jared Curtis, right? At least not this season. You know, he was kind of a luxury for Georgia. He walks in at Vandy and he can, you know, he can play quickly, shall we say. But Georgia, they're kind of the king of the SEC Mountain. Now, the problem is SEC isn't king of the mountain that counts the most. So everybody's been chasing Georgia. Can they leapfrog them and just burst onto the, you know, let's face it, everybody is competing for a shot in the playoff field that's announced after the regular season, and it all matters. But somebody's got to show me that they can beat Kirby. I mean, I thought Tennessee had them in Knoxville, and yet they let – they couldn't, that defense, it came to bite them, and they couldn't stop Gunnar Stockton in a game that they were dominating early. The defense gave it away, and they couldn't make a field goal at the end to do it. So Georgia slipped through a couple of times last year and got things going. And if you can, you know, let's face it, in this day and age of the portal, you're learning about your team a lot in the opening 4-6 games of the season. And, you know, Kirby Smart's been around long enough. He knows how to get a team ready for the games that matter most.
3: He's done well in recruiting. He's got a pretty, I kind of follow them because my wife is a Georgia graduate. So, but he's done well recruiting, especially the state of Georgia. And to me, he seems to have some really good depth. The defense it may not be as good as it was as all the players, especially the players that went to Philadelphia. They got players all over the NFL, but he seems to be restocking or reloading, as they say, with players. So they're going to be a very quality football team.
2: I just want to know, though, is the world's greatest and largest cocktail party between the hedges as cool as it sounds?
1: I have never been to that game. I've only watched on TV. I did go to the Swamp in May for graduation ceremonies. I'll just say, it's a good thing they're renovating the Swamp with their multi-billion-dollar project, because I just wasn't – I mean, maybe it's different when you've got – it's packed and it's sold out there, but I – you know, it's like they look down at Vanderbilt Stadium. I mean, Vanderbilt's the smallest in all of the SEC, but it's like I just wasn't impressed. It's not comfortable inside the Swamp. So, and we'll see how quickly John Sumwalt can make the cocktail party matter again. He comes in and he's saying all these things, and you know everybody's excited. But I agree. Georgia is. You know, Kirby Smart just keeps finding ways to keep Georgia on the top. You know, he learned very well from Nick Saban, and you know, and to, again, you have to knock them off and do it more than once to if you're going to claim the SEC.
0: So why is the Big Ten? Go ahead, Michael.
3: I was just quick. Didn't Summerall name his starting quarterback today too?
1: Yes, he did. Yes, I'm trying to think. Transfer from Georgia Tech, I believe.
3: Yeah, I think that's who it was.
1: I tell you, I feel like I'm dealing with a Rubik's Cube trying to keep track of, okay, this person was here, they're now here. it's a spinning, whirling derby.
3: Right.
0: It really is. It feels so different than even 3 or 4 years ago. It's hard to keep track who's where, doing what to whom. Why has the Big Ten been better than
3: the
0: West? Yeah, well, yes. Speaking of the Wild West, why has the Big Ten has been so much better than the SEC? What's caused that?
1: Well, having the right coaches in place absolutely matters. I mean, Michigan won a title with Jim Harbaugh, who's now back in the NFL. Indiana hires Persignetti, who learned very well from some guy named Nick Saban. And in this day and age of the portal, if you've got money in the Big Ten distributions every year, they are right there at the top. Money matters. And, you know, for all the SEC, it just means more. And the wonder fueled by Alabama and then Georgia's runs, guess what? The Big Ten wasn't sitting there waiting for, you know, to be ignored. They were doing the work of making sure that they mattered. And now we've seen this one from Michigan, Ohio State, Indiana, and Indiana in a place that if they had not had their season, Vanderbilt would have been the talk of college football last year. But unfortunately, Indiana did what Indiana did. And, you know, similar place where they just didn't do anything for decades. When conferences were telling their teams to go schedule a Power Four conference team for an extra, you know, to help boost our schedule of strength, a lot of schools were on the phone to Indiana because it was seen as a cupcake. Not anymore.
0: Yeah, well, obviously.
2: Peter, I heard a theory months ago from Colin Cowherd that the alums of the Big Ten schools have more resources. It's not that there aren't well-to-do alums in the SEC, but you know, in the Big Ten, you've got the Michigans, Ohio's, USC, UCLA. You've got Oregon. You've got apparently, at least by his lights, more well-heeled alums who are willing and able to throw money at these guys who want to make a couple hundred thousand dollars and play for their team,
0: or a couple of million dollars, right? I mean, exactly. Before we throw it open to our audience, I do want to make a comment about who is the worst run NFL team. With deep respect to the Cleveland Browns, the worst run team in the NFL is clearly the New York Jets. I have never seen such incompetence over the past, I don't know, 4 or 5 years. I know that Cleveland has, you know, has a good argument to make. I just think the Jets are just beyond hope these days. I don't think they have a quarterback at this point. I mean, a reasonable quarterback. I don't know if anyone wants to comment on that, but I've said this all the time. I think the Jets are the worst run NFL team.
2: Well, I hear you, but the Jets haven't spent half a Fort Knox on a washed up football player either.
0: Well, that is true. I'm sure there was an accident on the Jets' part. I think they just weren't paying attention.
2: If Bob were here, he might be complaining about the fact that the Patriots today traded Keyshawn Boutte to the Texans.
3: I was going to mention that.
2: I think what that may mean is the Texans are still not sure about Noel or Tank Dell's health. So I guess the Pats think they've got more than enough receivers now so they traded him for a safety.
3: Yep.
1: Well, and the Texans lost Jaden Higgins last week to an ACL, so they needed to add something. I will chime in. The Jets, last playoff berth, 2010. The Browns, as bad as that contract is with Deshaun Watson, have two, not one, but two playoff appearances since 2020.
0: Yeah, I think as much as I know that Cleveland is a badly run team. I'm not here to argue that, but I think the record speaks for itself about the Jets. How many quarterbacks have left the Jets and gone on to brilliance or players for that matter? Never mind football coaches. I mean, there's just something about that team that is it's just pathetic.
2: This may rile Don up, and he's been awfully quiet. So you've got bad management in New York with the Jets. Up until this year, you had bad management with the Knicks until James Dolan got distracted by building that sphere in Vegas. You can make an argument that the Yankees ain't what they used to be with their management with Brian Cashman. Is it something about the water, Don, in New York that all of a sudden the ownership of at least those three clubs, and you could throw the Nets in there too, why not? Is there something going on in New York that it attracts bad owners and incompetent management?
0: Hey, don't forget the hockey teams, Mitch. I don't think any of them made the playoffs this year.
2: Yeah, you're right.
4: Believe me, I wish I knew, because you got millions and millions of very long-suffering fans, especially the poor Jets fans. Like one of my brothers-in-law and one of his sons, they have just been suffering for decades. And I forget they even were in 2010. As far as I knew, their last playoff was in 1970. But the Yankees, man, if Aaron Boone, if George Steinbrenner, let's start from the top where the buck used to stop. If George had lived, or if his son was a shadow of what his dad was, Aaron Boone would have managed half a season with the Yankees in 2018, and we'd had somebody else, anybody else, including Popeye, managing them, and they would have won in 2019, they would have won in 2022, and they would have won in 2024 under any other managership other than Aaron Boone and any other GM instead of Brian Cashman.
0: Mike, did you want to say something, Michael? I'm sorry.
3: I was just going to thank the Jets for Quinnen Williams, the big...
0: Yes! thank you for saying that. It just boosts my point. I just think the Jets are just awful. I don't know how that's going to get fixed. But then I thought the Knicks would never come close to winning a championship either. And much to my delight.
2: It was an accident. It was an accident.
0: But
2: Dolan wasn't there.
0: Accidents do happen, and we got to give credit where credit's due. And so this is Sports Roundtable. My name is Peter Altschul. We need to see if there are any folks who want to ask questions of our host or any of us spelunkers. So, Miss Host, any hands raised?
5: Now, Peter, you know my name. No, you don't have any raised hands yet, but I'm sure you will in a minute. Those who are on Zoom, they'll come over here. They
4: if
5: don't
4: I can
5: do that.
4: Just a brief second, because our host, and you mentioned it, Peter, briefly, that he's celebrating his 7th anniversary with his Amy. And if he's clever, he knows the old song, Once in Love with Amy. And if he can sing it, he'll sing it to her sometime tonight. At least I would if I was him.
0: I don't know if Bob is the right
2: race,
0: person.
2: Mr. Wardlow?
4: That goes way. That goes way. Yeah, I agree. I know it. Well, really, it's more my parents' age. They were children of the late 1920s and the Great Depression. And my mom had a stack of wicked wax that she got from her mom. And Once in Love with Amy was one of those records that she had, one of those platters that mattered that I used to break all too regularly. And, you know, I know I'd get a spanking good if I broke one, but doggone, I could never avoid playing them.
0: So maybe Teresa, we could get Teresa to sing a song for Bob?
1: I do my best singing in the car with by myself and the windows up.
0: So what other big stories are going on in the Tennessee-Kentucky area that we should know about?
1: Well, we have Nashville SC is atop the MLS standings, off to a record start. And it was funny, a week ago Wednesday, they had Miami and Messi in Nashville for a big showdown. It was a week ago Saturday. Time flies when you're in training camp. But, it's tight for the top of the standings kind of battle. They were 2 points separated in the standings, and Nashville wins 4-1. And now here, you know, a week later, there's a 10-point gap for them atop the standings. So they are really running away with things. In Tennessee, the last season for the Nissan Stadium, the new one is going up. It will be completed sometime in February, definitely in time for the 2027 season. But it's a new thing for the Titans. And then, you know, let the quarterbacks for Tennessee and Vanderbilt, what are we going to see them do? So that's the interesting part here in the state of Tennessee right now. And then, you know, in a few weeks will be Nashville Predators. Shoot, 3 weeks they'll be reporting for training camp. And
0: wow.
1: And then 2 weeks after that, we've got the NBA reporting for training camps. And the Grizzlies, they got rid of Ja Morant during the offseason and traded him to Portland. And so now they've got their latest rebuild going on. And it is a youth movement with Zach Edey, Cedric Coward, and Cam Boozer is the latest to join that group. Guys, and before we know it, I hate to say this, it'll be October, and in the state of Tennessee, both Tennessee men, Vanderbilt women have teams that are thinking Final Four, we might be coming sooner, like this season.
4: Vanderbilt
0: In basketball?
4: The women of Vanderbilt have either two or three Jersey girls, one whose name is Michaela Blakes, and one whose name is Passant or Passat or something of that.
1: She's now in the WNBA this summer. So, yeah, her tenure's up. But Michaela Blake's All-American this last season. So she's coming in for her, you know, what I think will probably be her last season at Vanderbilt because, you know, she's just so darn good. Maybe they can talk her into staying for a final year at Vanderbilt, but they've got an Aubrey Galvin. They got a young lady who's been playing with one of the USA teams. They're just really, really good. It's fun to watch them go. Vanderbilt, their biggest thing came when Mark Byington's putting together a team and Tyler Tanner decides to come back and not try his luck with the draft, possibly a late first-round pick. So he's back. It's going to be so interesting to see what they do. And then, you know, you mentioned Rick Barnes earlier. That gentleman for all the coaches complaining about the portal and how tough it's made their jobs, you know, back in March, Rick Barnes was like, I love it. I work hard for a couple of weeks and then I go. And he was very busy in the portal, put together, brought in a lot of players that score points. So the guy who's been a defensive coach much of his career has got a lot of talent coming in. It's going to be very, very interesting.
4: And you know you're lucky. You've got two absolutely solid broadcasters. I'll tell you who I think they are. Jake Lyman on women's basketball. That man is a rock. And they need to get him a color commentator, though. And the other one is Andrew Allegretta for Vanderbilt baseball. Those two men are exceptional. Now, I don't want anybody to beat my UConn Huskies. I've been rooting for them since 1993 when I moved to Connecticut. But if anybody had to, I'd rather it was Vanderbilt than South Carolina. I hate to even say the word South Carolina.
2: Well, Don, as a follower of women's college basketball, just keep your ears open for USC this year, because Juju came back and they had a good recruiting class, apparently a pretty highly ranked recruiting class. USC might be back this year, might challenge a couple of those SEC teams and UConn.
4: And that's bad juju for a lot of the other teams, I can tell you that. She was absolutely solid before she tore up her knee.
2: Yes, she was. Oh, yes, she was.
0: So, Teresa, you mentioned the MLS, and it's one of the things that I found really interesting this year in sports is sort of the trajectories of soccer in this country and baseball in this country. And I'm sure you saw the article, I think it was in the Wall Street Journal, that talked about how soccer is sort of eclipsed baseball or come close to it, depending on which poll you read. What do you make of that?
1: Well, I'll say this. I know, you know, Nashville built the largest soccer-specific stadium for North America. They're averaging pretty close to a sellout this season. So, you know, and that's a 30,000-seat stadium. So they are, you know, the desire for soccer, if they had not been building a stadium right next to Nissan Stadium, I think Nashville would have been hosting some of the World Cup that we just saw this last summer, because there's just such an interest in soccer in this area. It just seems to be growing year by year. And what I'm curious to see is what happens after this season? Because people I know that weren't into soccer got hooked hard this time. I mean, social media, love it or hate it, was seeing what the Scott fans were doing, the Dutch, the Vikings, the Norwegians and such. I mean, it was so easy to connect with everybody from around the world and just have fun watching these people and players compete. And I think that it helped build the desire for soccer among fans. And I'm curious to see. I want to go to Spain next year. My husband said we're going to see a La Liga game. We're going to see Barcelona. By the way, Barcelona plays Madrid. We might need to see that game and schedule our trip around that. So, and he's not – I mean, he's a Southern boy who grew up with his football. So I just think that those kind of folks have had the light, the sparks flying, and I think we're going to see more and more interest. Now, that said, MLS is, it's not the top league in the world. It's a minor league. But we're seeing more and more players come over here, and I can't remember the name of it, but a Premier League team beat Manchester United this weekend, and the team, Manchester United, had no MLS players. The team that won, Hull City or something like that, 3 MLS players. So, talent makes everything better. Winning makes everything better. But just getting to know people, the stories that are behind some of these sports, that's what helps all these sports grow.
2: Well, that's what I was going to say about the MLS, and it sounds like things haven't changed. Using baseball terminology, the MLS, at least years ago, was considered double A, or even high A soccer, and the players that came over here from Europe and other places, they were at the ends of their career. They came over for a payday, like David Beckham came to the LA Galaxy. And I think that until MLS talent-wise reaches a higher standard, I mean, they can follow in the footsteps of Japanese baseball. Years ago, Japanese baseball was considered double A. I'd say now Japanese baseball is on a par with MLB. And that's where MLS has to go in order for the U.S. really to have a great opportunity to do more than just make to use the term Sweet 16.
5: Folks, you have 6.5 minutes.
0: Thank you. Appreciate it.
2: Anyway, that's my take on it. And I'm not a big soccer fan, but the MLS has to get a little closer to the top Euro League.
1: Oh, completely agree. But I think I think they're taking steps with the talent, the younger talent they're trying to bring in, and things like that. So they are taking the steps to keep growing and improving the game.
0: Well, a couple of questions. The first one is, every 4 years, there's at least some interest in the World Cup. I know this year went off the charts. And every year there's some talk about, okay, after this run, soccer's going to take off in this country, and it never does. What is your sense of what might happen after this year's World Cup?
1: I do think it's going to increase. I mean, it comes in kind of spurts and starts. I know the last World Cup that was in the States, you know, there was, oh, soccer is going to really grow. We've got all these young kids playing soccer. And it didn't, it just kind of disappeared, right? But yeah. MLS now with its teams in Cincinnati, Charlotte, Nashville, I mean, they've planted so many teams in this country. And the feeder teams and leagues, you've got the lower-level soccer leagues. I think Nashville's affiliate is down in Huntsville, I think, or somewhere in Alabama. So, they've got, they're spreading their tentacles out across the country. But exciting games matter. Nashville beat, I think it was Columbus on Saturday night, with 2 goals in 2 minutes in stoppage time. For soccer to come back with not one but 2 goals in stoppage time to win a game outright, when it comes down to it, you need stars to help with stories and things like that to help people connect. But it's the performance on the pitch that get people truly paying attention.
2: Peter, one of the things that's happening.
0: Hold on. Let's see, Michael.
3: What seems to happen? It'll be interesting to watch is that it seems that the athletes with the talent, once they develop, they end up switching sports. There are several players in the NFL who once were soccer players. So
2: Michael,
3: I
2: was going to go the exact opposite direction. I think what you're seeing, a lot of mothers particularly, they see the violence in football, and they're telling their sons and their daughters, I'd rather see you play soccer. There are fewer major injuries, even though soccer players run around and there are collisions, but I think a lot of parents, particularly a lot of mothers, are trying to get their kids to play soccer and not football.
0: But I think there are two
3: separate
0: issues. Yeah, there are two separate issues here. I think they're both related. The elite athletes, if they have a choice right now between soccer and football, many of them are in fact choosing football because that's where the money is, I would imagine. If they're really good, you can make a lot of money, more in football than soccer, although I could be persuaded I'm wrong about that. And I also think it's also true what you said, Mitch, that younger folks over time might be not doing football as much, because of the injuries and so on and so forth. And I think it'll be an interesting to see how that plays itself out. But it mystifies me, ever since, I was growing up, and that was back in the 60s and 70s, soccer was a big deal in school, in high school, in college. I mean, it wasn't as big as it is now, but there are lots of people playing soccer, and somehow that talent never got developed into world-class players like they did in, say, basketball or football or baseball.
5: Okay, Peter, 2 minutes.
0: Thank you. Appreciate it.
5: Bye.
0: So I don't know if anybody has any comments about that, but I'm hoping that we in soccer can really cross that boundary and become world class. We have the talent to do it, I think.
2: I was just going to say, one of the issues is a lot of folks get into football because they support their college, their high school and college teams. There is no one playing college soccer, at least in the States, to my knowledge. Is anyone?
0: Well, there's an NCAA college soccer playoff and stuff. I know it doesn't rival football or basketball, but there is such a thing as, you know, NCAA soccer.
2: I don't know anyone, at least in California, that's playing NCAA soccer. They may play intramural, but I'm not aware of anyone out here. And do they play college soccer in the Big Ten? Not aware of it.
0: Or Tennessee? I know that the SEC does.
1: Well, I'm looking in the SEC. It's definitely the women are playing soccer right now. Mm-hmm. I have to admit, I haven't paid attention to whether or not the men are. But
0: they may not be. But I know Missouri has a women's team who are terrible. I know there is an NCAA soccer tournament. You know, and they play all this stuff, but I don't, you know, that's all I know. I don't follow it. So I want to thank Teresa. I think we're out of time. Teresa, thank you for joining us. We hope you'll come back again to join us at some point. Maybe at the end of the football season, we can compare notes. Thank you all for listening to Sports Roundtable. Thank you, the AC Media folks. Thanks to the Spelunkers. We'll see you next week.

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4: Hello, and welcome to the reading of the Associated Press. My name is Donna Frano, and today is Wednesday, August 26, 2026. We will start with international news. This article is entitled, Hospital Nursery Fire Kills 14 Newborns in Pakistan's Capital While One Baby is Rescued. This has been written by Munir Ahmad. A fire killed 14 newborns in a nursery at a major government hospital in Pakistan's capital early Wednesday, according to hospital officials and the government, which already has launched an investigation. The Pakistan Institute of Medical Sciences in Islamabad housed at least 15 newborns in the nursery, and at least one baby was rescued from the fire that began about 6:45 a.m. after an air conditioning unit compressor exploded inside the nursery on the third floor, hospital and rescue officials said. The fire was confined to the nursery and the gynecology ward, while the rest of the hospital remained unaffected, and there were no other injuries reported, according to hospital officials and witnesses. Television footage showed rescue workers using ladders to reach the area through broken windows. Federal Health Minister Mustafa Kamal confirmed at least 14 children had died. One baby was rescued by a doctor, said Dr. Aniza Jalil, a hospital spokesperson. She said the bodies of six babies had been handed over to their families, while the remaining bodies would be released soon. The deaths of the children sent a wave of shock and grief across the country. Police were deployed at the hospital as grieving parents and relatives gathered, some weeping while others called for accountability and demanded answers about how the fire began and whether the nursery had adequate firefighting equipment. A woman who identified herself as Mrs. Mohammed Sani said she gave birth 3 days earlier and her baby was receiving intensive care in the nursery when the fire erupted. She said the hospital officials told families that the bodies would be released after the necessary paperwork was completed. I don't know what to say or whom to blame, she said through tears. I have lost my child. Malik Isra, whose niece was a patient in the gynecology ward, told the newspaper Dawn that it was troubling the nursery was housed in a building undergoing repairs and renovations. When the fire